0: build correctly as well.
1: Now, Michael Reske, you are engaged with the local community. When it comes to water supply and retailing around Mount Compass, what would a best-case scenario look like from here for you and others?
0: A best-case scenario for us would be SA Water, essentially the government taking over the infrastructure of the small amount that it is and actually repairing what needs to be done, not just for the community but for the people there as well. We want SA Water to take over.
1: Michael, thank you for giving your perspective on this story. It is 27 minutes to 10. Now, we have reached out to Stephen Connor. He is the Managing Director of Robusto Investments, which trades as Compass Springs. They are the retailer for these customers, around 200 or so customers in and around Mount Compass. We'd love to hear from him about this, about the issues that he has faced. Like I said, that company has had control of those assets for about a decade or so now. And reflecting back to about 5 years ago, at that point in time, he was seeking a fairly significant increase in supply charge as well. Some of the reasons he was given was, like you heard there, similar to what Michael just told you back in 2021 when it came to infrastructure upgrades and the like. Lou Nicholson is the independent MP for Finniss. She started to represent this community in the new state parliament back in March. Lou, welcome.
2: Thank you so much, Rory.
1: Lou, what role does state parliament have to play here? Because as I pointed out with Michael, you've got the Essential Services Commission. They're involved. They're doing a regulatory determination, arm's length, independent of parliament. So where does parliament come into this?
2: Look, you know, this has been an issue for the Mount Compass community for so many years, and certainly something they've been raising with me since I've been engaged with that community over the past 5 years. So, you know, ESCOSA are there and they do, they have been involved in regulating this business heavily since 2019. From my perspective, the level of regulatory oversight and engagement that has had to be devoted to this matter by ESCOSA for a private water supplier that has, you know, about 170 customers just appears really substantial. For me, this underpins the necessity of a parliamentary inquiry to really look into this issue.
1: Because we do have a draft decision, do we not, Lou Nicholson, from the Essential Services Commission about the situation in Mount Compass?
2: Yes, correct. There is a draft decision which does address the pricing proposal by the water supplier in a really positive way. But coming back to the resources that appear to have been devoted to regulating this one water supplier over so long, they just appear to be really substantial. And, you know, my understanding is that a community who just simply want to turn the tap on and have a drink of water should not have to go through so many layers of regulatory processes, should not have to understand the legislation to the extent that the Mount Compass community has had to, just to feel confident in the pricing of their water.
1: So you are looking to elevate this through a parliamentary inquiry. There are going to be meetings this week about this very issue. What exactly are you hoping to investigate?
2: Correct. So I'm looking forward to the next meeting of the Economic and Finance Committee on Thursday and presenting this issue to the committee for consideration for a parliamentary inquiry. I've had a number of conversations already with the Chair, Ms. Olivia Savas MP, and I'm really glad and pleased at the support that I've had so far in these discussions. I'm hoping that the parliamentary inquiry will look deeply into the pricing, the billing practices, the regulatory compliance, the water quality and the infrastructure management. And in fact, I have a petition that was brought into me from the Mount Compass community last week asking for these things. So that will really guide how I approach this issue and what I'd like to see in the terms of reference for an inquiry.
1: Because it's not just pricing, is it, Lou Nicholson? There, as we touched on with Michael, there are a lot of other factors at play here.
2: There really are. The amount of stress and uncertainty this has caused the community is significant. So customers report concerns around the water quality, definitely the pricing, and not just the pricing itself, but I want to be really clear, how the process of getting to a price. So the process of the private water supply proposing their price, ESCOs are having to come in and set a regulatory determination. There's a public consultation. The determination is made. That's challenged. There's more consultation. There are so many layers and steps in these 170 customers getting to a price for their water. There's issues around the billing practices. There are reported issues around the infrastructure management, and that the level of resources required for that regulatory oversight are really concerning to me as well. So there are a number of issues here, and the community have been speaking up for so long, but they still don't feel heard. So I really look forward to a parliamentary inquiry where they can truly feel heard. And also it's important for the private water supply themselves to have a say.
1: Lou Nicholson, while I've got you, I need to ask you about another matter. Last week, there was another crash reported on the intersection of High Marsh Tiers and Victor Harbour Roads. This is an issue you've advocated for on quite a few occasions since taking office. From your perspective, what more can be done at that particular junction to improve safety?
2: Yeah, thank you, Rory. This is a really big issue and a great concern for our community down here. You know, we're country people. We do have to drive a lot further to get where we need to go. And this particular intersection has caused or have been a scene for accidents regularly. Last year, the state government invested significantly in an upgrade of the intersection, but the community remains really concerned about the safety of the intersection. And unfortunately, that really culminated in an outcry following a fatality at the end of May. So I've been pleased at the responsiveness of the Minister for Police, who's come down to have a look at it. And what I'm asking for is a review of the intersection and a reduced speed limit.
1: How quickly do you feel like that could happen?
2: Look, I'm looking forward to hearing back from the Minister this week following a discussion that I believe he's having with the Department for Infrastructure and Transport. So certainly a speed reduction, I think, is necessary quickly. We just need to take the heat out of the accidents that do happen. And then a review of the intersection, we'll have to keep pressing and make sure that happens.
1: Lou Nicholson, Independent MP for Finniss, thank you.
2: Thanks so much.
1: 20 minutes to 10. And as I said, we have reached out to the Managing Director of Robusto Investments, Stephen Connor, which trades as Compass Springs, to give them an opportunity to talk about the situation and what they're seeking to achieve when it comes to water retailing in Mount Compass. Keep your celeb snippet guesses coming in. 1300 222 891 is the number to call. You can text your guesses through on 0467 922 891. I'm looking longingly through the window here at the 891 ABC studios, and I wonder whether we can give the audio clue once more so you can have another listen to it, so you can try and wrap your ears and your brain around who this might be.
3: Things are good. Things are good. Things are good.
1: Get your guesses coming in. Lots of people texting in as well on that discussion about the water situation in Mount Compass. Why don't they use rainwater? It's a high rainfall area, and get out of the private system. Thanks for sharing that thought. And also from Callie here, reflecting back on the passing of Maurice Corcoran. Loved your conversation, but still can't believe that in this day and age there is no accessible toilets on planes. Imagine flying internationally and not being able to use a toilet for 12 hours. Mind-boggling. Another guest coming through for the celeb snippet. I think the celebrity is Hans. We've had quite a bit of Hans on the morning's program in the last week or so. I can rule out Hans as today's celeb snippet. Very quick question for you. I want you to consider this if you can. Are you a type A or O blood type? If you are, Lifeblood, it has a very important message for you, and it could help save a life. But first, the cars.

0: 14 minutes to 10, the Cars with Drive there from their album Heartbeat City. This is 891 ABC Adelaide Mornings. Thanks for this text. Love this song. It was used by physios teaching me to walk. Thank you very much for sharing that one. Always happy to hear from you. 1-300-222-891 is the number to ring. Keep getting your celeb snippet guesses coming into the show. Next, though, could your blood type save a life?
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0: Every single blood donation has the power to save lives. And right now, Lifeblood needs donations of two blood types more than ever. Are you ready to roll up your sleeve and do something extraordinary in less than an hour? The biscuit and sandwich afterwards, well, they are just a bonus. Emily Granland is the Lifeblood spokesperson. Emily, what's the urgency at the moment?
3: Hi, Rory. Well, we're calling for 12,000 donors nationwide in the next 7 days to roll up a sleeve and donate, and that includes 350 in SA. Unfortunately, at the moment, our stocks are lower than we would like them to be, and we think that that is mostly due to winter. You know, it's easier to stay indoors where it's nice and warm in winter, but also due to cold and flu, it makes it much more difficult to come in and donate if you're not feeling well. So that's the reason for the call out today, just to make sure that those chairs that have had appointments that have been cancelled or rescheduled are continuing to be filled so that we've got enough blood for our patients in hospital.
0: What type of, or what blood types do you need specifically, Emily?
3: At the moment, we're calling for A and O blood types in particular. So 80% of the population has those blood types, and so they're the types that we need the most. Also at the moment, B negative is another one that we need, but of course we do need every blood type every single day. But at the moment, that is the big one that, or the big ones, should I say, that that we're really encouraging people to come in and book an appointment and donate.
0: Just on that, Emily, because I want to reflect back to May. So a couple of months ago, you put out a call as well for A and O black back then.
3: Yes.
0: Is this a consistent trend that you're seeing?
3: Look, at the end of the day, we need more than 33,000 donations every single week to meet the demand of patients in hospital, and the demand is growing all the time. Our population's growing, so from time to time, we do need to just make that extra call out to the community just to make sure that we can continue to meet that demand.
0: And so we're clear as well. What process, for people who might be listening to you, Emily, and go, hey, I've never actually donated, you know, what are some of the checklist items people should be thinking about before they put their hand up and, to use your phrase, roll up a sleeve?
3: Yeah, well, we are encouraging people not to rule themselves out. If you haven't donated for a while, or if you haven't donated before, you need to be between the ages of 18 and 75 to make your first donation. And the donation process itself includes an appointment for blood that lasts for an hour. And in that time, you'll fill in a questionnaire, have a health check, and the donation itself takes about 5 to 10 minutes. It's an opportunity to sit down and relax and know that you're doing something really good for someone else. And then at the end, you can enjoy a milkshake and some snacks on us.
0: Now, Emily, when it comes to the blood that you accept, we've got a question here as well. When it comes to people who have had cancer, what changes have been made? Are people who have been treated for cancer, are they able to donate once again?
3: Yes, we did make a change to eligibility for people who are in remission from cancer last year. So it used to be 5 years that you had to be in remission before you could donate, but now it is 1 year. And just check with your doctor first, of course, before coming in.
0: That is the voice of Emily Granland. She is the Lifeblood spokesperson at almost 9 minutes to 10 on 891 ABC Adelaide Mornings. Over the next week, they are looking for 12,000 donors right around Australia. And Emily, just once more, how many people are you looking for here in Adelaide?
3: In South Australia, we're looking for 350 in the next 7 days. So just to anyone that's listening today, I know that you can do it. We'd love to reach that target.
0: What about plasma? Another question here.
3: Yeah, plasma is always needed as well. We actually collect more plasma than whole blood these days. It's very important for patients as well.
0: Another text here. I've had non-Hodgkin's lymphoma. Can I donate?
3: Well, I think the best thing to do is if you've got any questions about personal eligibility, you can give our phone number a call and our medical team can chat through all of the different rules around that. So it's 13 14 95, so I'd recommend doing that if you're unsure whether you can donate. We've also got an eligibility quiz on our website, which is lifeblood.com.au, and that can also be a good way to have a look and see whether you might be able to donate.
0: That number again, 13 14 95. Another text, this might be where Chris might need to go. Chris writes, I'm a type A and would love to donate, but I weigh less than 50 kilos. When can Lifeblood change that rule and just take a little bit less blood?
3: That one, I know it's in regard to safety of the donor. So we take about 470 millilitres of blood. So we just need to make sure that that people are over 50 kilos, unfortunately, for that one. But if you're in a situation where you're not able to donate, you know, we appreciate anyone that can help advocate and spread the word for those that might be able to be in a position to do so.
0: Well, we've got a text here from James who said last Monday, I'm not going to use the word James used in his text, but had a difficult morning at work. Donating place was around the corner, so I popped in. They were overbooked and running behind, but noted between staff, we didn't want to let him leave. It turned my day around. So, James, thank you for sharing that with us. Another text here as well. I got the okay from my doctor to give blood. I see him twice a year. I got turned down by a letter from the blood place. I'm an O negative, so disappointed. In that situation, Emily, should that person be maybe recontacting Lifeblood to try and get some clarity about their circumstances?
3: Yes, I definitely recommend that. So again, it's a bit tricky for me to talk about individual cases, but yes, for sure. You know, I think if you give that call, that number a call, should I say, 13 14 95, we should be able to help provide a bit more insight into
0: And
3: that.
0: As always, what happens whenever you join the mornings program, Emily, lots of people start texting in curly questions. Another one here. I'll see whether you can provide an answer to this. What about being on a heap of medications?
3: Well, medications as well. It does depend what the medications are. So, again, probably the best thing to do is just to check on that number and get some medical advice on that one.
0: And, Larry, thank you for this. Rory, I used to be a blood donor, too old now, but it's so easy to go and do. So go and do it. Larry, thank you for your text. Another text here is, again, Emily, again, about the minimum weight and potentially changing it down to 45 kilograms. That's an issue that comes up here on a pretty regular basis as well.
3: Okay, well, that's someone I can certainly take back to the people that I work with.
0: Emily Granland, Lifeblood spokesperson, thank you.
3: Thank you so much.
0: Of course, the organisation is looking for 12,000 donors over the next week when it comes to providing particularly type A and O blood, not just here in South Australia, but around the country. So if you are in a position to help, lifeblood.com.au is the place you can jump on and potentially seek further details or book an appointment. If you want to give them a call, if you don't have access to a computer, 13 14 95 is the number to ring. 5 minutes to 10, celebrity snippet. Get your guesses coming in. This is the person. This is who you need to try and identify today.
4: Things are good. Things are good. Things are good.
0: It's a difficult one. Things are good. Things are not so good, though, if you're a worker in Adelaide's western suburbs right now, particularly if you're making biscuits. Why workers crying stiff bickies at Arnott's? Bobby McCumber will tell you next.
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0: 891 ABC Adelaide. Roving reporter Bobby McCumber, where are you?
5: Well, I'm standing on the street smelling sweet buttery biscuits where I'm standing from at the moment. I'm outside Arnott's factory on Galway Avenue in Marlston. The reason I'm here is because, more than 160 Arnott's workers will be staging a strike today from midday. I'm standing out here at the front at the moment. There's already about half a dozen people here, workers. Unfortunately, they said that they weren't able to talk on air, but they, you know, some of these workers have been working here for 30 years. They say it's very important to strike here today. So this will be the site's first industrial action since 1990s. So the workers are saying that the annual pay rises of 2.5% just haven't kept up with the rising costs of groceries, rent and mortgages. So they've also got the union there as well. So the union says workers have gone backwards in real wages over the past 4 years. So they're calling on Arnott's to return negotiations with a better pay offer. So from 12 o'clock, they will be meeting at the gates here outside the factory. And then they're going to be marching via Marion Road to Rex Jones Reserve. But yes, we've certainly got some loyal staff members who are here and think it's really important that they get this pay rise.
0: It's interesting if you talk about, you know, 2.5% relative to some of the public sector pay rises that have been accepted here in South Australia in the last 12 months or so. That's below that.
5: Yeah, it certainly is. And I mean, these guys, like I said, one had been here for over 30 years. The other ones had been here for over 20 years as well. So they are loyal. Mm. You know, they're doing their bit and they deserve more than the 2.5 annual pay rise.
0: Bobby McCumber, have you managed to set foot into that factory or a similar factory?
5: Not this factory. I've been inside many food factories, chocolate, donuts and confectionery, but not this particular one.
0: It is. I remember doing a news story back down there for ABC News going back a number of years now. It is, again, to put it in your picture, if you've seen Charlie and the Chocolate Factory,

0: Factory or Willy Wonka and the Chocolate Factory when it comes to the production line and that opening sequence. That is very much what it's like. Lots of conveyor belts. There is lots of hot chocolate going poured over various biscuits, depending on what run it is. Yeah, it is quite the setup.
1: I do love the smell when you do come to these factories that do create either chocolate or biscuits or anything like that. As soon as I stepped out, it was just nostalgic for me. It felt like I was at my nan's place. She had a cup of tea and her Scotch finger biscuits. It just hit you in the face straight away. So everyone very familiar with this smell.
0: Well, Bobby McCumber, very much answering the question that was coming in there, can you smell the biscuits? And the short answer is yes.
1: Yes, I can, and I'm hungry now. Thank you.
0: Bobby McCumber, 891 ABC Adelaide, roving reporter who has been out and about across the course of the breakfast program, and again, for you on mornings there, reporting on that strike, which gets underway in the middle of the day at the Arnott's factory at Marlston. You are starting to make your way towards the 10 o'clock news. Keep your celeb snippet guesses coming through. 1300 222 891 is the number to call for you to try and get access to the morning's book vault after the news. Has a bird flu vaccine is it our best defense against the deadly outbreak? And just how close are we to delivering a vaccine solution? After the news
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3: This $2.8 million is designed to raise the frontline service delivery and make sure that we can continue to do that very important work here.
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0: ABC News with Matt Coleman. The Federal Agriculture Minister Julie Collins says there have been further cases of H5 bird flu in the SA-Victoria border region overnight. Testing has confirmed the first mass mortality from H5 bird flu in Australian wildlife in SA. The state has 58 confirmed cases of the virus, with 49 suspected cases awaiting further testing results. Julie Collins says the government is working with the local poultry industry to increase biosecurity.
1: We have seen spillover events in many other countries that have had this H5 bird flu virus. We do know that it is highly contagious and highly virulent compared to other strains.
0: Volunteers who care for little famous penguins at a Melbourne beach say up to 40% of the birds in Victoria could be wiped out by bird flu as they brace for the virus to arrive. The president of Earthcare St Kilda, Lana Austin, has told 774 ABC Melbourne there are 1,400 birds at St Kilda, but many more across Victoria. She says there's no data about how bird flu affects little penguins specifically, but forecasts are grim.
2: I'm pretty worried because I don't want to lose one bird. The estimates are we're looking at about between 20 to 40% of the population, which isn't good.
0: Wildfires raging in the US state of Washington have destroyed at least 700 buildings and forced tens of thousands of people to evacuate. The Spokane area fires have scorched more than 3,000 hectares since erupting on Saturday. The cause of the blazes are under investigation and no injuries or fatalities have been reported so far. Dozens of major wildfires have been burning for weeks in the Pacific Northwest. Donald Trump is claiming he's giving Iran one last chance in negotiations to end the war there. North America correspondent Cayman Gock reports.
3: The US president says negotiations are continuing with Iran and that this is the country's last chance to make a meaningful peace deal. Donald Trump says he called off a major strike over the weekend that he claims would have been the biggest since World War II. Mr. Trump accused Iran of being duplicitous after the country said it is in talks with Oman, but not directly with the US. Donald Trump has repeatedly made threats, which he has then backed off from, or set deadlines that have long passed throughout this months-long war with Iran. Cayman Gock, ABC News, Washington.
0: A Holdfast Bay councillor says several of Glenelg's ageing Norfolk Island pines will be replaced in the coming years. Councillor William Miller says the council plans to plant about 40 trees in 2028. As part of its tree asset management plan, he's told 891 ABC Adelaide that the pines can live up to 150 years.
4: They're a big part of our cultural heritage as well. You know, we've got Norfolk Island pines that were planted by Collie himself on Collie Terrace. We've got Norfolk Island pines that were planted by Sir George Kingston in the 1860s.
0: Four local girls have been selected to appear in a musical while it's playing in Adelaide. Anastasia, the musical, opens today and runs until the end of August.

0: All four girls who were selected have studied at the Barbara Jane Dance Centre under 50-year veteran Barbara Komizek. She says they have the acting, singing and dance skills, but will need much more to chase a professional stage dream.
1: They've got to have some talent. They've got to have resilience because they get the knocks all the time, and they've got to be able to get knocked back and then get back up and try again.
0: There are growing calls for FIFA's president Gianni Infantino to step down from his role at soccer's world governing body after his proposal to sell off stakes in the World Cup. Correspondent Bridget Wallison has more from London.
2: Infantino has enjoyed a really strong backing from soccer's confederations, but now England's Football Association has joined countries like Wales and Finland that have withdrawn their support for Infantino's re-election. So this backlash centres on Infantino now scrapped proposal to sell off stakes in the World Cup to private investors. So critics argue that this could give too much influence to outside investors. UEFA, which is Europe's governing soccer body, also says now that it has written to Infantino threatening legal action over this controversial proposal.
0: South Australia's weather: Renmark, cloudy 15, Mount Gambier, showers 13, Port Lincoln, cloudy 15, Port Pirie, cloudy 15, Adelaide, cloudy, a top of 14 degrees, currently 12. Tomorrow, partly cloudy 15, Thursday, sunny 17. ABC News.
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7: Hello, Lorraine.
8: I have a little census story, a little bit of a funny one. My hubby and I were camped in our mobile home in Victoria somewhere, not another vehicle or person in sight for miles, and a vehicle came driving along and he pulled up alongside of us, and I just jokingly said to him, I suppose you're here for the census, are you? And he said, yes, I am, actually.
7: Really?
3: Rory McLaren.
7: Is a bird flu vaccine our best defence against the deadly outbreak? Just how close is a vaccine solution? In a moment, you'll hear from a national expert in the field. You're also talking taste this hour. They add depth and complexity to your dishes, but they need to be treated with care. Are you guilty of being too heavy-handed with spices in your cooking? Or are you a balance master when it comes to adding flavour to your food? Rose Adam will be discussing spices with you very soon, and your chance to win by playing Celeb Snippet. If you are just joining the program, 1300 222 891 is the number to call. You need to be the first person to correctly identify who this is.
9: Things are good. Things are good.
7: Things are good.
9: Things are good.
7: Things are about to get even better for you, because here's a longer grab.
9: You've got things going on side. Things are good.
7: Get your guesses coming in. 1-300-222-891. The first person to identify who that voice belongs to gets access to the book covered here at 891 ABC Adelaide Studios in Collinswood. It is 7 minutes past 10, and avian influenza vaccines, they have been used in several countries in Asia to manage bird flu for years. So just how close are we to using them here? And could they be used to protect our poultry industry and wildlife like sea lions? Kirsty Short is a professor at the University of Queensland and an expert in viral pandemics and influenza in humans and birds. Kirsty, welcome.
10: Thank you.
7: Where are we at with the use of a bird flu vaccine in Australia?
10: Well, it's not a simple question. We have vaccines available and they have been used overseas, but their use comes with certain caveats. And so it really depends on whether you're talking about use for poultry populations, use in human populations, or use in native species. When it comes to poultry populations, they can be very effective. We've seen this in France in their protection. Their duck populations, but they come with the caveat, and the caveat is that once you start vaccinating your poultry, certain countries will no longer import poultry products from you. And we saw that with France, where the US refused to import in French poultry products. So it's an economic consideration there.
7: So as always with anything like this, Kirsty, there are multiple layers to be considered.
10: That's right. And it's very, very complex. And that's just in poultry. And then when we move over to native animals, vaccination is theoretically possible, but we need to know, is the vaccine safe and immunogenic in our native species? And that's research currently being done. And then you have to think about the practicality of it. If we're talking about species in the wild, can you catch them? Can you catch them again if they need a booster? Mm. Or are we talking about captive populations? So it's complex. And then, of course, you can have vaccination of people, and that's been done in Finland in those at high-risk occupations. But it hasn't been very popular because the risk to humans is largely very low, so the need hasn't been perceived as there. So there are options, but there are also caveats.
7: Kirsty, as you point out there's research underway at the moment looking at how it could be used in an Australian setting, because we have had the benefit of time, have we not, when it comes to H5 avian influenza making its way to Australia. Give us a sense as to how far advanced the efforts are then when it comes to research in an Australian setting.
10: I mean, certainly there have already been research done on select native species, and I'm not privy to which species these are, in terms of vaccine efficacy and immunogenicity. Outside of Australia, there's certainly research done. New Zealand has gone quite far with their vaccination of native species. And in Singapore, they've investigated vaccination of vulnerable species in captivity. So it's being done. Like I said, that's just one aspect of the equation, that it's safe and immunogenic. You also have the practicality of it. Are we looking to vaccinate species in the wild? How are we going to capture those species? How are we going to monitor this? What does that mean for our monitoring? It has a lot of knock-on ramifications.
7: That is the voice of Kirsty Short. She is a professor at the University of Queensland, an expert in viral pandemics and influenza in both humans and birds. It is almost 11 minutes past 10 here on 891 ABC Adelaide Mornings. And we are right across South Australia at this time of the day. And we are, of course, talking about bird flu and the prospect of a vaccine. Kirsty, just explain to us again, let's touch on New Zealand again. You highlighted that particular country as an example. Where else has it been effectively used, particularly with those vulnerable populations of birds?
10: So I do believe that the US looked into vaccinating some of their eagle populations, but I don't know if that actually was rolled out as a policy or if that was just a trial. And then, like I said, Singapore has been investigating this in their captive populations. So it has been on the radar. It's challenging. It's challenging. And it may not necessarily be the solution that, we sort of see vaccination as when we talk about human diseases.
7: A question here, can it be used on other animals under threat, like sea lions? They're an issue that we've, that's a potential threat that we've discussed here on the Mornings program, basically since the first detection.
10: Yeah, absolutely. So, I mean, theoretically, there's no reason why these vaccines wouldn't be safe and immunogenic for sea lions. But again, that would have to be tested. And then you would have to think, what populations are you going to vaccinate? What age are you going to vaccinate? How are you going to get people out there to vaccinate? All those sorts of practical considerations.
7: And Kirsty, give us a sense as to time as well. How long, given your experience and expertise in this space, could it take for decisions to be made whether to vaccinate or not?
10: I think it's going to depend a little bit on how the situation unfolds, because I think if the situation readily unfolds in such that we start getting widespread die-off, as we're already seeing a little bit of, then I think the impetus to vaccinate become stronger, and that might be something that's quickly rolled out. But again, you need to have the right people, the right vaccine. There's all sorts of considerations. It's not a simple solution.

0: When we talk about vaccinating poultry, we largely consider it from the commercial poultry perspective. Whether as an individual chicken owner, you are able to go get your chicken vaccinated from your local vet, I don't know. But certainly the vaccine is there and it works. So it might be a discussion for you and your vet.
1: And then what do you know about cost, Kirsty?
0: In terms of the cost of a
1: Yeah, of
0: vaccine on an
1: vaccinate.
0: individual,
1: Yeah, okay. Have you got a sense as to, be it, you know, and again, I appreciate this might be a how long is a piece of string sort of question too, but, you know, if it is on an individual basis or at a larger scale.
0: on an individual basis, I couldn't comment because, again, I'm just not sure that the vaccine is available in that context. In a large-scale vaccination program, I do not think the cost would be the prohibitive factor. The cost of the vaccine is really not the consideration that government has to take into account when talking about vaccinating poultry. It really is the trade implications and what that will do to the industry.
1: Another perspective here is perhaps leaving it to natural immunity might be a better system in the long run, this person writes.
0: That's very risky because if we're talking about it getting into, again, it depends on what populations you're thinking about getting into, but let's stay with poultry. If you're talking about getting into poultry, basically it's almost 100% mortality with poultry. So there's not any surviving birds to have natural immunity to. When we're talking about wild species, it's a little bit different, but there will be large die-offs, and with populations that are already endangered, they can't afford that. So, sitting back and just letting it happen is not an advisable policy.
1: Dr. Kirsty Short from the University of Queensland, thank you.
0: Thank you.
1: Almost 16 minutes past 10 here on 891 ABC Adelaide Mornings. Later this hour, the statewide soapbox. Always happy to hear from you throughout the course of the morning, but particularly on the statewide soapbox. Let me know what's happening in your community. 1300 222 891 is the number to call. If you're living in regional areas of South Australia right now, are you satisfied you're hearing enough about bird flu? Are you getting enough information from those lead agencies like, you know, the Department of Primary Industries, as an example, about how you're managing or how you could have to manage things on your property or in your community? Let me know on 1300 222 891. You can always send a text as well, 0467 922 891. You can use those numbers to try and win on the morning's program. Celeb Snippet is your challenge today on the 4th of August 2026. This is your clue. You need to try and work out who this is.
2: You've got things going on the side. Things are good.
1: Ah, generous. The longer clue. Straight up to the longer clue again. All right, we'll go one more time.
2: You've got things going on the side. Things are good.
1: Get your guesses coming through. In about 10 minutes or so, you'll go to Canberra for federal politics. Sarah Tomevska will be your political correspondent today. But next, could a simple spice be the key to take your home-cooked meal to the very next level?
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1: It's a Tuesday, which means you either get the chance to talk travel or talk taste. And today we are going into the kitchen with Rose Adam, who is the chef and owner of The Middle Store in Melrose Park. Hello, Rose.
8: Good morning. How are you?
1: I can't wait for this. I want to talk spice because it is a delicate balancing act whenever you engage with spice in the kitchen, Rose.
8: Oh, my goodness. Like, when we talk about getting spicy, this is exactly what we need to sort of discuss, because too much spice makes it too hot, not enough spice. What did you, why didn't bother? Like, there are rules and there are guidelines.
1: And there are rules to be broken depending on what you're cooking.
8: Absolutely.
1: Either by accident or deliberately. Keen to hear from you out there as well. Do you have a go-to spice? Is there maybe there's a blend that you have sitting there that you know, lovingly either prepare or look after or add to a dish? Or do you have like a very favourite? You go, all right, it's Mexican.

0: I'm going to Cane Pepper Town today. Let me know. 1-300-222-891. Rose, I want to talk about some basics as well, because when it comes to spice, I think we can all be guilty of setting and forgetting with spice, where we have them sitting in the pantry or in a cupboard, and they can go stale, can't they?
1: Well, they can if they're not stored properly. So it's just really a matter of, you know, you're not going to use it very often, just make sure you shut it properly and it's sealed. You know, the little, you know, the little tabby thing with the holes on it that you can use to, like, shake it out and all that. Like, as long as you turn that over to the shut thing and then you close the lid nice and tight, they should be okay for a while. But I always just say give it a smell, give it a little taste. And if it doesn't smell right or taste like anything, it just, it's time to get rid of it.
0: When you go to your cupboard, Rose, what are the first three spices you find yourself generally gravitating towards?
1: I'm a bit of a creature of habit. So mine is usually cumin powder, coriander powder, and either a paprika or a chili. So they're the ones that I find just add the most flavor that I like to have in food. So, yeah, they're the ones that I have on rotation. I don't even put them away. They're just on my bench.
0: Just
1: like, they just live on my bench waiting for me, just staring at me every day going, don't order Uber, eat me instead. So, so I just find that they give the most exciting flavors for me.
0: Now, when it comes to, say, both, you know, cumin and coriander, Rose, are you a sort of person who goes and buys ground straight away, or are you bringing the seeds home and doing your own grinding?
1: I haven't got time for that. I'm buying ground. Like, what am I? I'm not an 18th century housewife here. I'm busy. So I will definitely get ground. I just won't buy large quantities of it. So I'll try and keep the container or the amount small, so I know that because I know I use it quite frequently, it'll rotate it. But I do have to say that I have all of those spices whole, like the seeds in my
0: as
1: pantry,
0: well.
1: So when I want to do like a braise or I want to do a pickle, because I find the seeds are really lovely in that. So I'm just not grinding them myself because, you know. Yeah.
0: Or if you're potentially doing, say, maybe if you're going Indian and maybe making your own garam masala.
1: Yes, absolutely. If that's the road that you want to go down, then, yeah, it's definitely great to have them in there. And I don't think there's anything wrong in keeping whole spices and grinding yourself. Like, I think great. Like, more power to you if that's something that you want to do. You do get a more authentic and a more concentrated flavour. So that I will say for sure, that the seeds definitely give you a stronger, hit of the flavour. But, unless you've got, like, a little coffee grinder, spice grinder, mechanical one, they're great because they will make the job very, very easy for you.
0: I'll use air quotes here, retired old coffee grinder being repurposed for spices, maybe a regular in our house.
1: Fantastic. Aren't they great though? Like, they're the best little invention and they are perfect. Well, they say on the container, like they say on the box, like it's great for spices. So you're fine. You're not doing anything wrong here.
0: That is the voice of Rose Adam. We're talking taste right now. We're talking spice today on the morning's program. What's your favorite? Or is there a spice that you avoid? Let me know. 1-300-222-891. I want to go back to paprika as well.
1: Yeah.
0: Because I'm a big fan of paprika myself, and because it is you see it in the cuisines from so many countries, particularly European countries as well. Are you a hot paprika or a smoked paprika? What do you normally go to, Rose?
1: I go to both. So I like a hot paprika if I'm doing, say, like a Mexican-style dish. Like, I always like a bit of the heat. But I really will use frequently a lovely smoked paprika, because I just think there's a flavour in smoked paprika that just elevates everything that you put on it. So I haven't really found much that I haven't enjoyed eating smoked paprika on, to be really honest. The only thing I'm not a huge fan of is the sweet, mild paprika. I'm not a big fan of anything that kind of mellows things out or sweetens it a little bit. So that would be the only thing that I don't really enjoy as much with paprika. But paprika is a must have in everybody's pantry.
0: Let's go to Simone from Wayala. She joins you. Hello, Simone.
2: Hi, how are you going?
0: Simone, take us into your spice rack.
2: Oh, I've got every single spice you could possibly think of. I love Indian food. So I've always got like cumin, coriander, turmeric, garlic, chili, garam masala, and I even make up little jars of them ready. So when I make any sort of curry, I just chuck that in, then I

0: at other ones along the way, like maybe cardamom or fenugreek or something. Oh, yeah, I just, like, can't get enough of, like, curry, and the hotter the better. It's got to be spicy.
1: What? Okay, Simone, take us into your kitchen, because we often learn from our mistakes.
2: Okay.
1: Enlighten us about potentially a mistake or two you've made along the way with some of those flavours, because they are some very big flavours there.
0: Well, I don't like to boast, but I don't really, because I love strong flavoured food, so it doesn't bother me if I've put too much of something in. So, I mean, like, people can't eat my curries because they're too hot, but I haven't really made a mistake in my eyes, because I love them all so much. So you can put a whole jar of chilli in it or a whole packet of cumin, it doesn't bother me. So I don't really have one to tell you, sorry.
1: Well, I'll put my hand up. And I do remember making a curry at one stage with some ground clove, and I had a little bit too much of the ground clove in there.
0: Yeah, cloves, that is one. I don't use a lot of that, but everything else, like cardamom, especially cardamom, is very nice too. But as long as there's lots of chilli powder and cumin in it, I just chuck anything in.
1: Simone, lovely to hear from you. Thank you. Back to you, Rose. What do you make of Simone's approach there?
2: I love her. I'm obsessed with her. She's the best person I've ever met. I love this. Simone's energy is what we should all have in the kitchen. I've never made a mistake. Everything I make is great. Fantastic. Like, if you're making it to your liking, then that's exactly right. Like, I really like the idea of pre-jarring up spices for things that you make already. So I'm a big Mexican fan in my house. So I will always, I don't buy the mix from the supermarket. I just make up my own with the spices that I've got in my pantry, because it's all the same stuff.
1: So on that though, Rose, I mean, let's quickly talk through it. I mean, there might be some secret herbs that you might want to leave out of this, but if you're talking about a Mexican spice mix, you're talking about things like garlic powder, aren't you?
2: Yeah. So paprika, garlic powder, cumin, coriander, splash of chili powder in there, and then that's pretty much like my standard go-to like spice mix. You can put like onion powder in there if you want as well, but I just cook with onion instead, so I'll saute the meat in the onion or the veggies. But yeah, it's just a great they're great little things to have already made up. Like, I think her approach was fantastic, like having them pre-jarred. It just takes the guesswork out of it, and it's a two-minute job to sort of have them all ready to go.
1: Now we've got a question here. It's actually two questions wrapped up in one. What spice is underused by home cooks, and which is overused?
2: I would say that the spice that's probably overused by home cooks is garlic and onion powder. I think a lot of people think that that is a great substitute for actually using garlic and onion, because it's definitely got a different texture and a different flavour. And I'm not, like, every time I go to someone's house and they're like, yeah, I just put garlic and onion powder in here, I'm like, just use garlic and onion. Like, it's much nicer. I think that the thing that's probably underused by a lot of home cooks, and this is going to really shock everybody, but I think is salt. I just don't think that we're utilizing salt enough in our home kitchens, because salt is the thing that, no matter what spices you put in your pantry, salt is the thing that'll bring it to life. And if you're not putting enough salt in your food, then it's just going to taste like spices. It's not going to taste like it's not going to taste like food. You know what I mean? Like, it's not going to have that real kick that you get in a restaurant.
1: So on when you're cooking, and if someone is listening to you right now, Rose, when is the right time to salt?
2: It depends on what you're making. So let's just say we're making a Mexican dish, because that seems to be our theme today.
1: Yeah.
2: So if I'm doing like a little chili, I will start with onions in the pan, and I will salt the onions in the pan while I'm cooking them off, because onions are great, but what happens when you salt them is it brings out the water, and it makes them go all nice and soft and jammy, and, like, you know, helps them cook a little bit more. And I'll start with that, and then I will salt towards the end, because the salt will develop the flavour, and you don't want to get too salty with what you're cooking. So I'm always sort of towards the end, I'll add my seasonings, give it a stir, let it cook for a few more minutes, and just see how it goes.
1: I love this text from Rose up in the hills. Rose Adam. Hi. Everyone, my kids laugh at me because I have all my spices in alphabetical order.
2: There's nothing to laugh about. That's actually excellent. I think that's great. What's funny about that?
1: But see, this is the different. Again, every household is a little bit different, I would say that in our pantry, spices have a way of moving around in different places.
2: Mm-hmm.

0: might not necessarily be where they are left.
1: Okay. Yep. Well, that you're my nightmare because I go on muscle memory. So I'm like, I've got to put my hand out and I'll just reach and everything should be exactly where I left it. But then I live by myself, so I can do that. Do you know what I mean? Like if there were other people in the house, I'd be a bit more accommodating. Probably not. But I do like the alphabetical order thing. That's a lot of work to maintain, though. It would be quite tiring, I imagine, to constantly check them.
0: Lots of texts now coming through. Tarragon in scrambled eggs takes them to a whole new level. That's from Sally. And another text here from John. Put garlic granules in water to rehydrate and then just like fresh garlic, he says.
1: Yes, that's what I mean. All it is dried garlic. So I guess that's the thing. The only thing I will say with that, and I don't want to sound too like put your middle hat on if they're listening to us. You just have to check what's in your garlic, right? So when you buy dried garlic granules, it is always nice to just check the back of the packet to make sure that it's just dried garlic because otherwise you're rehydrating things preservatives and things that you don't really want in your food.
0: Let's quickly go to James at a 10:30. Hello, James.
2: Yeah, greetings. Little Nepalese fellow that used to live next door taught me that salt, oil, lemon juice and fresh chilli is the base for pretty much all of his curries. And, yeah, I even use it, like, when I'm making my own bacon and eggs or whatever, I even use very, very fine, small amount of that, and it just makes everything nice.
0: James, lovely to hear from you. Rose Adam, might tuck that one away for use at another time.
1: James and I are the same person because I actually, it's a Lebanese thing as well, so he'll be interested to know. I think this is quite an ethnic thing because lemon and salt and chili is something that we do a lot of in our food as well, and that's what we put on our eggs as well. So we will squeeze fresh lemon juice over our eggs with quite a bit of salt when we're done. So, yeah, it's delicious.
0: A couple of texts before you go. This is a reassuring one for you, Rose Adam. So are mine. I was a librarian. That is the spices in alphabetical order. Thank you very much for that. And another thought here. I feel like white pepper is underused. None of my co-workers had even heard of it.
1: Actually, you know what? I can't believe I missed that. And they're absolutely correct. That I changed my answer, white pepper, because I use white pepper a lot. No, they're absolutely right. White pepper is a beautiful spice. And I don't know how people don't know about it, but it is really, really delicious. So, yeah, great text.
0: Rose Adam, it's been great to have you back on Mornings. Thank you.
1: Oh, my pleasure. Thanks for having me.
0: 29 minutes to 11 here on 891 ABC Adelaide. Next, the very latest on this federal inquiry into gambling advertising in particular. You'll hear from Sarah Tomeska next.
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3: 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Have your say. 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
0: Thank you very much for the celeb snippet guesses that continue to come in on 0467 922 891. No, it is not Hubertus Yersman, who is a regular on Dr. Doctor. You would hear him on a Monday quite frequently here on the Mornings program. It is not Hubertus. It is someone else. Keep your guesses coming through. You can always ring 1300 222 891. Sarah Tomeska is a federal political reporter with ABC News based in the Press Gallery in Canberra at Parliament House. Sarah, welcome back.
6: Good morning.
0: Let's talk advertising and this Senate inquiry that is entering its second day. Who is before it as you and I discuss this issue right now?
6: Yeah, Rory. So the inquiry into the Labor's legislation to limit gambling advertising on TV, online, streaming services and social media as well is currently hearing from betting companies Sportsbet and Tabcorp, as well as the gambling industry's peak body Responsible Wagering Australia. They are, there in an official capacity to provide feedback on these proposed reforms, but they are currently getting grilled about some pretty serious and shocking allegations heard by this inquiry yesterday. Essentially, that these companies are engaging in predatory and even illegal behaviour, including offering known problem gamblers inducements like bonus bets.

0: free booze and bags of cocaine and escorts. These were some of the most egregious allegations that were levelled by anti-gambling advocates and those with lived experience of gambling addiction, including former NRL star Luke Bateman. So, the companies are before the Senate inquiry today. We've heard from Kai Cantwell from Responsible Wagering Australia saying that those claims are incredibly serious, but that Responsible Wagering Australia and its members strongly refute the claims. Also, Sportbet's representative Jules Norton-Seltzer said there's zero evidence of the allegations made, that Sportsbet has no tolerance for that kind of deplorable conduct and is encouraging anyone who's experienced any kind of illegal behaviour to report it to authorities, very much saying that there's no evidence for these claims. So South Australian Senator, Greens Senator Sarah Hanson-Young is basically currently grilling these companies about their conduct, the conduct of their employees. There was another really serious allegation, Rory, levelled by the Reverend Tim Costello in yesterday's hearing, that one of the a problem gambler had stolen $12 million to fund his habit. Yeah, it's, wow. It's just the mind boggles. And so she's been pressing them. Her first line of questioning is around how much of their profits comes from stolen money, because many people with lived experience do report, you know, taking money from parents, partners, loved ones, friends to fuel their addiction. So, look, you can expect that this will be a pretty tense hearing as these companies explain themselves and their position as well to the broader issue, which is this legislation.
1: Well, exactly right. Bring it back to that, Sarah Tomesco. Just remind everyone as to exactly why this inquiry is up and going.
0: Yeah, so for 3 years, the government has had the Win Some, Lose More report sitting on its desk. That was, of course, presided over by the late Labor MP Peter Murphy. It made a whole suite of recommendations, principal among them a total ban on gambling advertising, as well as a national gambling regulator and a total ban on inducements. None of those recommendations are being pursued, but what the government has landed on or wants to progress with is what it calls, you know, balanced reform. So limiting gambling ads to 3 per hour on television, a ban of radio gambling ads during school pickup and drop-off times and during live sports broadcasts on TV. But there's no bans on TV after 8:30 at night. So advocates are saying, well, you know, late night footy, kids are still going to be watching the second half. They're going to see those ads. So there have been concerns raised around, I guess, the toughness of this legislation, whether it's really going to protect particularly young people from harm. There's also, you know, the legislation primarily focuses on broadcast television, but many people are watching TV through streaming platforms and, you know, accessing a lot of betting content on their phones, influencers and so forth. So it's pretty wide-ranging. Yeah. The Greens have said, look, in this current form, we can't support the legislation. They want to see a total ban on inducements as well as a whole raft of other changes. The Coalition's also raised concerns that the legislation might not go far enough, particularly the provision to allow gambling ads on TV after 8:30 at night. But we don't have a, you know, final position from the Coalition. So the pathway through the Senate for this legislation is still unclear.
1: It's really interesting, Sarah, because, you know, I had a bit of a taste of this over the last, as so many people did, you know, through the World Cup. Now,
0: that's right.
1: You know, in our household, we watch, you know, a little bit of television, we watch a little bit of live sport, but it was because it was the World Cup, we were engaging with it, you know, on a daily basis. And we were using, you know, the SBS streaming platform to do that. And I was taken back, if I'm honest, by just the volume of ads that were there for betting companies as a part of those, you know, cut down clips of games. They were top at the top and the tail, or definitely at the top of pretty well every clip

0: there was a gambling ad.
1: Yeah, look, many people had similar feedback. SBS also fronted the inquiry this morning because it has pioneered sort of Australian first opt-out function on its streaming platform On Demand.
0: Well, I didn't look very well, did I, then, Sarah?
1: But the problem with it is it's really hard to find, and SBS has reported that less than 1% of the users on its streaming service actually use the opt-out function, and a lot of people have said we couldn't even find the opt-out button. It was really difficult to find. So there are, even in this kind of best practice example that's put forward by SBS, significant issues with actually accessing those opt-out functions. Liberal MP Simon Kennedy, who, has a personal story of a teacher asking him for money for gambling when he was in high school, he's saying that this advertising on digital platforms should be opt-in rather than opt-out. Mm. And so there is, I think, across the political spectrum, both in, across the coalition benches, the Greens, Independents, and even the Labor caucus, there are people that want this legislation to go significantly further. The government says it is trying to strike the right balance. One perspective that we heard this morning from Kai Cantwell from Responsible Wagering Australia was that if you excessively clamp down on the market, then 70% of Australians who say they enjoy a punt will simply move to unregulated offshore markets. They won't stop gambling.
0: Well, and that's the tightrope here, isn't it? To a degree. You look at other markets where over-regulation, and this is an argument that has been made when you think about illicit tobacco, in another area of public policy, Sarah Temevska, where some will argue that because the excise has increased so much on to try and decrease the smoking rates, it's had that perverse impact of setting up a black market. And I take your point there when it comes to what could happen with gambling as well.
1: Yeah, it's an interesting one. I suppose the difference with tobacco is, there is a ban on advertising of tobacco and tobacco products, but the move to, significantly increase the excise and the cost of cigarettes is largely what kind of has driven people towards the black market. There are considerations on both sides of the ledger. Of course, not everyone who comes into contact with betting products becomes addicted to gambling. So there is a degree of, exercising judgment and people's free will and so forth. But this idea, I think, that children in particular should be protected from this insidious link of sport and betting and gambling, that is, I think, a fairly widely held position across the community. So the question now becomes, do these reforms that the government's, seeking to progress after 3 years, do they go far enough? Are they actually going to make the community safer? And that is, an open debate at this stage.
0: Sarah Temevska, federal political reporter with ABC News. Thank you.
1: Thanks, Rory.
0: 18 minutes to 11 here on 891 ABC Adelaide Mornings. Soon the statewide soapbox, 1300 222 891, is the number to call. Share your thoughts on that discussion we were having just then about gambling advertising in Australia. Really keen to hear from you. Lots of people texting in already, so get calling, jump onto the statewide soapbox. Next, though, we'll try and find a winner for Celeb Snippet.
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4: 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South Australia.
0: This is your chance to win on the morning's program. On the 4th of August 2026, you need to try and work out who this is.
5: You've got things going on the side. Things are good.
0: Jordan, good morning.
6: Good morning. How are you, Rory?
0: Who do you think the celeb snippet is, Jordan?
6: Josh Thomas.
0: Oh, it's not Josh Thomas. Jordan, thank you.
6: No worries.
0: Let's go to Tony. Hello, Tony.
7: Hey, good morning, Rory.
0: Tony, who do you think it is?
7: When you played the shorter bit, I thought it was Irfan Khan, but I'm not so sure now.
0: Yeah, I'm afraid it's not. I'm afraid it's not, Tony. Thank you very much for your guess. Gary, hello.
8: Yeah, good morning, Rory.
0: Gary, who do you think the celeb snippet is?
8: I'm going to have a stab at Ralph Fiennes.
0: Ralph Fiennes. Well done, Gary. Very well done. You were the first person to identify that. That, of course, is the voice of Ralph Fiennes. Stay on the line, Gary. Ralph Fiennes, of course, in one of his finest and most chilling performances in the 1993 film by Steven Spielberg, Schindler's List. Of course, based on the historical novel of Schindler's Ark. It, of course, follows Oskar Schindler, the German industrialist who saved more than 1,000 mostly Polish Jewish refugees from the Holocaust by employing them at his factories during the Second World War. Here is the longer clip and then the statewide soapbox.
5: Schindler told me something else about you.
9: Yeah? What's that?
5: That you know the meaning of the word gratitude. That it's not some vague thing with you like it is with others. You want to stay where you are. You've got things going on inside. Things are good. You don't want anybody telling you what to do. I can understand all that, you know, I know you. What you want is your own sub camp. Do you have any idea what's involved? The paperwork alone, and I forget to go to build a f***ing thing, getting a f***ing permit. It's enough to drive you crazy. When the engineers show up, they stand around, they argue about drainage, foundations, codes, exact specifications, parallel fences, 4 kilometers long, 1,200 kilograms of barbed wire, 6,000 kilograms of electrified fences, ceramic insulators, 3 cubic meters of airspace per prison. I'm telling you, you want to shoot somebody. I've been through it, you know, I know.
9: 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You could make things easier for me. I'd be grateful.
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0: In the first hour of the program, we were reflecting on the life of Maurice Corcoran, who for decades fought for disability rights. He made public transport more accessible. He had a role in helping shape the NDIS. He was also South Australia's first principal community visitor. It was his work that helped raise the issues and the plight of those who are living at the Oakden Older Persons Mental Health Facility in Adelaide's northeastern suburbs. Someone who knew Maurice really well was Barbara Spriggs. She joins you now. Hello, Barbara.
11: Hello, Roy.
0: Barbara, for those who might not have heard from you for a little while, it was your husband Bob who was in that facility going back a decade or so ago. Just yes. How important was Maurice to raising issues when it came to what Bob was experiencing and what your family was dealing with?
11: He was great support. He was actually the first port of call that I went to put in a complaint about the treatment that was happening with Bob. And I did ring him. I remember seeing the community visitor scheme note in the repat saying, if you know you had any queries, you know, to get in contact with these people. So I decided, I rang Maurice and he said, would you like to put it all, you know, in an email and send to me? And I go, oh, I've got so much to say. I would rather speak face to face. So he arranged for me to go in and had somebody taking notes. And he just stayed with me and my family right through the whole ordeal of, you know, uncovering what had been happening, not only to Bob, but to many other people in the aged care facility, obviously Oakden. And he, you know, he just fought all the time. He kept sending letters to different areas of, you know, expertise to try and get some answers, and just encouraged me to keep, you know, to keep going, which I did. And as we know, you know, there was a Senate inquiry, an ACAC, and the Royal Commission into Aged Care. And through that whole journey, which was over, you know, a year, 2 years,
0: yeah,
11: Morris was always there for myself and my two children.
0: Because just to remind people, Barb, of the history, yeah, here, you're right. You know, this is what led, you know, your conversations with Morris helped, as you say, uncover what was going on. You know, reviews from SA Health, ICAC, eventually feeding into a Royal Commission. You know, can you reflect a little bit more on the nature of the relationship that you built over that time?
11: Well, I built a very safe and comfortable, you know, rapport with Morris. He actually became, I'm going to say, a father figure for Clive and Kerry. He was very supportive, very understanding, and very respectful too. Yeah, I remember when things were really hitting the fan, Nicola Gage from the ABC picked up on his report that he'd sent to Parliament.
0: Because that was it. It was tabled in Parliament.
11: Yes, yeah.
0: And that's how this sort of really started to come. It gathered the life. And obviously, you know, it has been a couple of years since I've spoken to you, Barbara, and it is lovely to hear from you too.
11: Thank you. Likewise, yeah.
0: And it was part of that process that led to meaningful change.
11: Yes, yes, yeah. I mean, even today, you know, changes are being made through what, through that journey that we, you know, walked with Morris. And I'd like to say, after all these years, as you say, over a decade ago, only probably 3 weeks ago, I had probably over an hour conversation with Morris on the phone, and we were going to catch up for lunch when the weather warmed up a little bit. So I've kept in contact with him ever since that day, and his beautiful wife, Sheila. So he's going to leave a big hole, but leave a special place in my heart for him, because he was one very, very special man, and just never gave up on fighting for what I was trying to uncover.
0: Barbara Spriggs, thank you.
11: You're very welcome, Rory.
0: Barbara Spriggs there at 8 minutes to 11 on 891 ABC Adelaide Mornings. I'm going to bring in Rhonda Galbally here. She also wants to reflect on Morris's life. She's a commissioner at the Royal Commission into Violence, Abuse, Neglect and Exploitation of People with Disabilities. Rhonda, welcome.
12: Thank you, Rory. Yeah, just listening to Barbara, it makes me very sad. I feel exactly the same way. Yeah.
0: Put if you can, you know, we're familiar with Barbara's story. Put some national context into the work as well that Morris did.
12: Well, Morris really is one of the major contributors from Australia to the Convention on the Rights of People with Disabilities. So after decades of advocating for disability rights for people, he then played a big role in that convention becoming established and being such a significant UN convention. But I met him, I've known him for a long time, and he was having an impact on the Parliament of South Australia and the whole of South Australian government back in the 90s, when he pioneered a way of holding government departments to account. He was in a a state government position of leadership, and he ran this traffic light report, which he tabled in Parliament, you know, where the Department of Education would get red if it hadn't started to make mainstream schools more inclusive, and housing would get amber, you know, if it hadn't made public housing available. So that was an annual tabling in Parliament of almost like a shame bonus, you know, giving them bouquets or shaming them. And then also South Australia, because of Morris's work, had the highest numbers of people with disabilities employed in the state public service. And that was part of the same piece of work. And it was almost a decade that they were a leadership state by really emphasising that. So he's been very significant and ran the best community visitor scheme in Australia by a long shot. You know, he had a waiting list of people wanting to volunteer, to be volunteers in the community visitor scheme, because it was so professional and so such good training and did such meaningful, you know, important work. So,
0: Rhonda, really appreciate your observations and reflections as well. Thank you.
12: Yes, he's a marvellous mentor and coach of me, and I'm going to miss him deeply.
0: Rhonda Galbally there, thank you. Let's go to Rob from Happy Valley. You also want to reflect on the life of Maurice Corcoran.
13: Yeah, thanks, Nicolai. Nicolai, sorry, I got you.
0: That's all right. You've got me for a little bit longer still, Rob.
13: I had the joy and I guess the pleasure of meeting Maurice in the mid-90s, it would have been in Alice Springs. And I was an advocate for disabilities. I ran a service up there. And Maurice came to Alice Springs and spent quite a bit of time in our office there doing some work. And, I have to say he had a profound effect on my practice as an advocate. I learned so much from him, and he became quite a mentor for me. And people might not know that Maurice designed a training package for disability advocates that was used through TAFE for many years.
0: Really?
13: And yeah. So, and we were using that in our office to train our advocates. And in fact, I used it myself as a guide. So yeah, he had a profound effect on me and many others around him. So yeah, rest in peace, Maurice.
0: Rob, thank you for your reflections as well. We've got time for one more call. Let's go to Mick. Hello, Mick.
14: Hello, Rory. I've been listening to the early morning show and your show about the bird virus coming into South Australia, and it just takes me back to when I was a kid at school and we had the fruit bats appearing in the early 70s, and we were told to be very careful of these bats because they do carry a lot of disease, potentially rabies virus and all that sort of thing. They're also in the trees where the birds are and where the possums are. And our current flying fox colonies are right next to the zoological gardens. And my thoughts are, what are we going to do with these bats? Obviously, they can potentially carry the virus. Are we going to vaccinate our animals in the zoo? And maybe if you could get someone on to talk about this and just see what thoughts there are about these bats carrying the virus around.
0: Mick, we'll certainly keep following issues relating to bird flu. Thank you for bringing that to our attention. It is 3 minutes to 11 here on the morning's program. Jo Laverty has made her way into the studio. Hello, Jo.
15: Good morning. We are very conscious of how much our fuel is costing at the moment, with the fuel excise discount being lifted, so that 16 cents per litre should be showing up anytime soon. Already petrol, which I use, is over $2 a litre, so the crunch is there. There is some concern as we head into show season that people who have to travel to Adelaide for the Royal Adelaide Show from all parts of South Australia might be reconsidering whether or not they make the trip this year.
0: So obviously we picked up at the start of the program having the discussion around, you know, how country shows are looking to manage when it comes to the presence of bird flu, but fuel costs are another very genuine issue.
15: A very big thing, especially if it's going to cost hundreds of dollars to come here for fuel. Where are you going to stay? Then, of course, there's the cost associated with going to the show and so on. So I would love to hear from you if you are living outside of the Greater Adelaide area, anywhere in the state, and you usually make that wonderful pilgrimage to the Royal Adelaide Show. Are you reconsidering it this year because of fuel prices?
0: Because it's not just that. It's also, you know, as we were touching on, the country show circuit that really starts to kick in as well. Are you, you know, considering, oh, maybe I'm not going to travel to as many?
15: Yeah.
0: Again, very much changing what is your usual routine or what your usual pattern might be for this time of year.
15: I do love, when we're at the Adelaide show, I love talking to people who've come from far and wide around the state. And this is the thing that they do as a family. They've been doing it for decades. But when it's going to potentially cost as much as it will with the fuel as it is, they might be changing their plans. So let me know if that's you. And we're still having a look at, there's this great article on the ABC News about why everything else is going up. Toothpaste, for example, we banged on a lot about that a few weeks ago. Why is toothpaste going up? There's a reason. And we're going to have a look at that too.
0: Joe Lafferty will bring that to you from 12:30 today. Some breaking news. The CSIRO has confirmed positive test results for H5 bird flu in samples from 23 wild seabirds since yesterday's update. They all involve greater crested terns from the Limestone Coast and Kangaroo Island.
16: ABC News with Matt Coleman. A further 23 wild seabirds have tested positive for the deadly H5 strain of bird flu, bringing the total positive cases in SA to 81. PIRSA says that all cases were in greater crested terns on the Limestone Coast and Kangaroo Island. A further 28 suspected cases have been sent to Victoria for final testing and confirmation. There are no detections of the disease in poultry or livestock. The Federal Agriculture Minister Julie Collins says there have been further cases in the SA-Victoria border region overnight. She says the government is working with the local poultry industry to increase biosecurity.
17: We have seen spillover events in many other countries that have had this H5 bird flu virus. We do know that it is highly contagious and highly virulent compared to other strains.
16: The president of South Australia's Country Shows says bird shows around the state are continuing as planned, despite rising cases of bird flu. The Royal Adelaide Show is set to start in 6 weeks. SA Country Shows President Michael Scott says exhibitors are taking all precautions.
18: It is a constant worry to our producers and exhibitors. They're living sort of under a cloud. They're doing everything they can to say birds being kept inside, undercover, watering facilities being altered, feeding facilities, just to minimise the opportunity of exposure.
16: Volunteers who care for the famous little penguins near a popular Melbourne beach are concerned for the birds' welfare as they brace for bird flu to arrive in the colony. There are 1,400 birds at St Kilda, but many more across the state, including at Phillip Island. The president of Earthcare St Kilda, Lana Austin, has told 774 ABC Melbourne that estimates suggest up to 40% of the little penguins in Victoria could be wiped out.
19: Definitely we need to be concerned at St Kilda, not just for penguins, but for all the other wildlife that hang out in Port Phillip Bay generally. So we have dolphins, seals, rakali, which is a native water rat. It's very likely that they will also be affected.
16: Australia's peak body for gambling has told a Senate inquiry that allegations of wrongdoing made against betting agencies Sportsbet and Tabcorp are unfounded. Responsible Wagering Australia is appearing at a Senate inquiry into laws to limit gambling ads on TV, radio and online. The inquiry yesterday heard allegations of betting companies offering alcohol, illicit drugs and escorts to problem gamblers as inducements. Kai Cantwell from Responsible Wagering Australia says they're incredibly serious claims.
20: RWA and our members strongly refute these claims. If these claims are true, we strongly recommend complaints are levelled with individual operators as well as law enforcement and regulators so that clearly illegal behaviours can be properly investigated.
16: The UN is urging Israel to stop its strikes in the Gaza Strip after local health officials reported at least 19 deaths over the weekend. The strikes came despite Hamas agreeing to disarm on the condition that Israeli troops withdraw from parts of the Strip, something that Israeli ministers and senior officials are now publicly rejecting. UN Deputy Spokesperson Farhan Haq says one of the strikes hit the area of the Al-Aqsa Hospital, which is the main public hospital servicing the central Gaza Strip.
21: Under international humanitarian law, civilians and civilian infrastructure must be protected and should not be targeted. Healthcare facilities must never be attacked or militarised.
16: South Australian human rights advocate Maurice Corcoran is being remembered for his numerous roles improving the lives of disabled people. He died over the weekend, aged 67. He served a four-year term as a policy advisor to the Disability Royal Commission and helped to draft the UN Convention on the Rights of Persons with Disabilities. Maurice Corcoran also contributed to drafting the NDIS. Former Disability Discrimination Commissioner Graeme Innes has told 891 ABC Adelaide that Mr Corcoran's advocacy has left a lasting impact.
1: He's one of the reasons that people with disabilities, you know, that we are as well off as we are, not just in South Australia, but across the nation.
16: South Australia's weather: Renmark, cloudy 15, Mount Gambier, showers 13, Port Lincoln, cloudy 15, Port Pirie, cloudy 15, Adelaide, cloudy, a top of 14 degrees, currently 12. Tomorrow, partly cloudy, 15, Thursday, sunny, 17, Friday, a sunny morning with a shower or two, 20, Saturday, showers 17, Sunday, showers 15, and Monday, a shower or two, 15. ABC News.
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25: Today it's a conversation I recorded in Darwin in 2018 with Colleen Gwynne, when Colleen was the Northern Territory's Children's Commissioner. A few years earlier, her report on the Dondale Juvenile Detention Centre was part of a Four Corners program, which revealed systemic abuse of children in the NT's youth detention system and led to a Royal Commission. Colleen is also a former senior police officer, and she was the chief investigator who took over the case of Peter Falconio, the British backpacker who was murdered on a highway in central Australia. Colleen Gwynne led the team that painstakingly assembled the evidence that identified Bradley John Murdoch as the killer. She even confronted him while he was in prison. And there's something else you should know about Colleen Gwynne. Colleen was the assistant coach of the Adelaide Crows women's team, who went on to win the very first AFLW premiership in 2017. Hello, Colleen. Welcome.
26: Hi, Richard. How are you?
25: That's just showing off, that is. Helping to coach the Crows team to their first premiership. That's amazing. Congratulations on that.
26: Yeah, that was a lot of fun, and learnt a lot. And they were just a terrific bunch of women who worked hard and came away with a big prize. So a lot of fun, and really learnt a lot there, Richard.
25: Looked like a really big emotional day that day. Were you emotional with the whole team and the crowd?
26: Oh, absolutely. You know, when you've got Bec Goddard sitting next to you and, you know, she's almost in tears, and the elation and the crowd, and really it was the girls, that what they'd achieved when, before the season, they said Adelaide Crows would be holding up the wooden spoon, not the Premiership Cup. So I think we shocked a lot of people. We always had belief that we had the group to win. And it was just great to be part of it. I really enjoyed it.
25: I think I've noticed on the day there are all these very emotional dads on the siren as well, emotional dads of the players who were just completely overcome by the victory. It was a lovely thing to watch, wasn't
26: absolutely.
25: It?
26: Absolutely. If you look at Erin Phillips, who was by far the best player in the competition that year, and her father, Greg, who was there, you know, ex-Port Adelaide Collingwood champion, I think, and, you know, he's a tough guy. And there he was crying his eyes out on the sidelines, and, you know, what a terrific, he's so proud of his daughter, and really he's just loves the fact that women can play footy now, and you know, you don't get more a tougher guy than Greg Phillips, and just an absolute gentleman.
25: Let's start with the beginning with you, Colleen. You were born into a house in Dalesford in a huge family. A whole bunch of kids rattling around in your house. What, eight or thereabouts? Eight kids?
26: So I'm one of eight, yeah.
25: Yeah. Where are you in the lineup?
26: Second youngest.
25: It must have been a noisy house.
26: It was very noisy. We're quite an extroverted bunch, so everyone was talking and no one was listening, pretty much.
25: Your dad was the publican there in Dalesford. Did that mean you actually lived in the pub upstairs?
26: Yeah, we did. And not only was he the publican, he was also the president of the football club. So, you know, we had ticked all boxes in terms of a social life in that town. And, you know, my father lived and breathed the footy club, and really so did our family. You know, that's kind of how I grew up. So I was always destined to be involved with Australian rules footy.
25: Your family well known in that town?
26: Oh, yeah, absolutely. Yeah, very well known.
25: And you could still walk down the street today and be known if you did that.
26: Well, you know, I was a baby really when I left there, an infant, and I went back there probably, you know, 10, 15 years ago, and there I was walking through the streets of Daylesford, and this very elderly woman stopped me and said, you

0: have to be a Gwyn, wouldn't you? So clearly we have a distinctive look about us. And I just couldn't believe it. And you know, she was a good friend of my mother's, and we had a lovely chat and about 10 cups of tea. So it was really interesting.
1: So your family moved then to the York Peninsula in South Australia. What brought your family over there?
0: Oh, it was always work, you know, working class family, and we ended up there. My father was a fisherman by trade. We had some holiday flats that my mum used to look after. So, you know, we kind of had two things on the go. As you imagine, raising eight kids, it's not a cheap option. So, you know, mum and dad were really hard workers.
1: Was your dad able to make a living out of being a fisherman there?
0: Dad was a terrible fisherman. Yeah, he was the worst fisherman. He used to just love being out in the sea, but you know, it wasn't often that he came back with a load that we can really make a wage out of. But you know, I think mum did well with the holiday flats, and my father was also a carpenter, so he used to maintain the units, and you know, between them, just very, very hard workers.
1: My mum grew up in that part of the world, and she does have memories of there being not much money at all, but still having a kind of classic outdoor Australian childhood. Was that you as well?
0: Oh, absolutely. We would leave home in the morning and, you know, non-school days, and you would just really run with a group of kids all day and be up the jetty and, you know, digging up old bottles. And but that, you didn't need a GPS because people around the town would just say, oh, we just saw Colleen walk past and Peter's gone that way and Philip just went that way. So mum was able to track our movements just through, you know, the odd phone call around that small little town.
1: Did that mean your older siblings had a large part in raising you?
0: Yeah, absolutely. My mum and dad really worked their life. You know, they were 7 days a week, 16-hour days. And so, yeah, the older siblings had a lot of influence on the three younger ones, particularly. You know, probably got a lot to thank them for.
1: Now, Australian rules football. Tell me how you sneaked your way into the game as a kid, Colleen, please.
0: Generally, at school during the breaks, you'd kick a footy around. You know, the girls might be off playing netball, and I would find myself in the oval with my brothers, you know, dobbing a few and trying to take these marks up the back of some of the boys. And but very quickly, that was noticed. And the coach of the under-14s team raced me into a boys' team and said, "You've got to play. You know, you clearly have some talent in this game." And we weren't a very good side in the under-14s in the Wakerloo Football Club, and so he thought I might be able to add a bit of dominance to the inside mids.
1: But this is a
0: So
1: boys' team, isn't
0: it was
1: it?
0: a boys' team, and
1: What did that mean?
0: well, it was interesting because there was quite a backlash. Having a girl play football was just unheard of,
1: You
0: and
1: didn't try and conceal your gender while you were on the field at all?
0: no, it was clear that I was a girl playing boys football, and it was interesting. I'd go into the change rooms, and then I'd have to go in a separate area and get changed, but the team welcomed me. They loved it. It was some of the parents that thought that, you know, it was difficult having a girl out there because how would you tackle her? And
1: Would that have bothered you? How you were going to be tackled, or not in the slightest?
0: No, not in the, I wasn't going to get tackled, actually. My plan was not to get tackled, Richard. So I kind of tried to base that argument. But yeah, and there was a petition that came out in the town that
1: Oh, really?
0: to keep Colleen Gwynne playing football. And
1: Oh, to keep you playing football,
0: yeah,
1: right.
0: and it was overwhelming that the town wanted me out in the field. So I ended up playing the full season, and yeah, it was too much pressure after that. I think I withdrew because, yeah, it was just too much on me.
1: You said your dad had been a publican. How was he with the drink when you were growing up, Colleen?
0: He was a chronic alcoholic. You know, some people say functioning. I'm not sure about functioning, and he wasn't a great father. And really, his alcoholism really consumed him at times. And you know, it was a pity because he was a very charismatic man, and you know, he could be one of the funniest people around and could be good company. But unfortunately, when the grog got to him, that he became a different person, and that wasn't it was very difficult for our family because it was extremely violent during those times. And yeah, and my mum put up with quite a lot.
1: Who was he violent to? Your mum, your kids as well?
0: Yeah, look, most of the anger was directed towards my mother, and my older siblings would certainly take the brunt of that. My older brothers, who tried to protect my mother, certainly became the subject of his violence. And yeah, I do have memories of it being some of the most frightening moments I've ever had.
1: Was he a big man?
0: Yeah, very big man. Yeah, big, strong man. He was a builder. He was a diesel mechanic, fisherman. He was used to working with his hands. You know, he was a very fit and strong man, and quite intimidating.
1: Would you have

0: you're continually worried about the plight of your mother. My mum was a very small woman in comparison, and my father wasn't shy in you know, pushing her around.
1: Did he badly beat her up bad enough to, for her to have to go to a doctor?
0: In a normal world, she probably should have gone to hospital at times, but back then it's not something you would do. It was kept a secret, and it wasn't people in our town didn't know what we were dealing with.
1: They didn't know?
0: No, it wasn't known, wasn't common knowledge that my father was a violent alcoholic.
1: So would your mother have to stay indoors to hide her bruises from the general public?
0: Well, I guess it really didn't occur to people that any bruises would be as a result of that. And my mother worked 7 days a week, and we had a service station that sit in the centre of the town where everyone would come in and talk to my mum. She was like, you know, even young boys would come in and bring their cars in and stop and get petrol and, you know, pour out their problems to my mother. She was kind of like the town councillor. So she was extremely popular in that town, and really was the quiet one of the family, but just a completely remarkable woman.
1: Does it show you how strong people can suddenly sometimes find themselves? Even some of the strongest people can find themselves under the thumb of someone else in that situation.
0: Yeah, I think Mum's strength was really about her children. She and I guess she took some vows that she truly believed in to, you know, stay with my father through whatever. But she also had 8 children that she had to provide for and care for. And I don't think the option to leave my father was ever there, because I feel that it just wasn't achievable.
1: Was your dad ashamed when he woke up the next day of what he'd done?
0: It wasn't evident, Richard. It was just get up, go to work. And it was like nothing had happened. Even if he'd walked in and, you know, there would be really obvious damage to the house, there was never any recognition of any of that. And for many, many years, it was just, you know, that one day just led to another, and it would just go around in those kind of circles for many, many years.
1: Could it sometimes flip into drunken affection for you? You know, sometimes you can come home and be, you know, pissed and angry, another time you can be sort of like, come here and give Dad a hug. Was there a bit of that too?
0: Oh, not really. The only time, I guess, the other side is he would give us money or pay for things, but I never saw any affection from my father.
1: Colleen, what happened when you left school? Where did you go?
0: Yeah, I did a couple of jobs around Adelaide. I wasn't really sure what I wanted to do. I'd kind of lost my way. I think the stress of home life had kind of taken its toll on me, and I'd become a bit wild. And my older sister, who lived in Darwin at the time, recognised that and tried to get me up to Darwin. I jumped in the back of an old Holden panel van with my brother and his mate, and we spent a bit over a week making our way up the track to Darwin. And then, you know, I was kind of under the wing of my older sister who looked after me.
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1: Colleen Gwynne. Colleen is the Northern Territory Children's Commissioner and a former senior police officer with the Northern Territory Police Force, and she led the force that identified the murderer of Peter Falconio in that famous case. So when you arrived in Darwin from Adelaide, God, they're different towns in the same time zone, I know, but they're such different places. What was your impression of Darwin when you arrived?
0: Yeah, I didn't like it at all. There was nothing about Darwin I liked. I actually found it difficult to stay here, and my sister knew that for me to go back to Adelaide, I would fall back into the bad habits. And so she made sure I stayed here and did everything she could to keep me here. And I've probably got Julie to thank for the fact where I am now, because, you know, I probably could have made a decision to go to take the other road, and that was back down the highway back to Adelaide. But she wasn't going to let me go anywhere, and she worked very hard with me to get me back on track.
1: So what kind of work did you do once you fetched up in
0: well, Darwin? Yeah, I'm going to have to make a confession here, because I actually went and worked in a bar, but I was only 17, but I told him I was 18.
1: Dear, oh dear.

0: to get the job. So I was so desperate to find work that I did some bar work for a while, and that was a great introduction to the Northern Territory. And that changed my mind, because I met some real characters in the front bar of the Murara Hotel here, and I suddenly fell in love with this town and the people and the stories. And I used to love just listening to them, and the stories they told me about the Territory. I kind of felt like I'd found home. And and that's when I knew that this is where I would probably be for a long time.
1: Yeah, Darwin tends to get under people's skin. I've got two friends I can think of off the top of my head who are still kind of obsessed with Darwin and sort of feel its magnetic pull when they're away from it all the time. And it's got, don't want to really live, want to live anywhere else, actually, having lived here. It seems to creep under the skin of people after a while.
0: Yeah, I think that's the case. One is the weather. You either love it or you hate it. But once you go away from it, you find it really hard to cope anywhere else. And it's the people. And I think we have that beautiful cosmopolitan type of community.
1: So while you're sort of starting to find your feet in Darwin, how are things going back down in South Australia with your mum and dangerous dad?
0: Yeah, look, things have deteriorated. And once, you know, most of my siblings had left, it was, you know, mum was kind of on her own. I think my younger brother was still there. And I'd gone back for a short holiday, and I saw how bad things were. So I made the decision to go back and do something about it.
1: What was your plan?
0: Well, I knew that if mum stayed with my father, I was worried whether she would live, to be honest with you. My father had become, I think his alcoholism had deteriorated. His moods had gotten worse.
1: And was there some mental illness there, do you think, as well, I mean, alongside all that?
0: I have no doubt. I think if you look back many years ago, that there was a lot of undiagnosed mental illness across our communities. I think my father absolutely suffered. It was more than the drink. I think there was a whole range. I think he had an element of paranoia, and it would be interesting to know if he was ever diagnosed what his condition was. But you know, he struggled.
1: So how are you going to get your mum out of that situation?
0: Well, clearly, I couldn't have told my father that we were leaving, because we probably wouldn't have got out of there. So we carefully planned. Well, I'd carefully planned to get her out of there, and I started a plan well before I told her. And then I said, you need to go, you have to go. And to my surprise, she was accepting and said, you're right, I do have to get out of here. So
1: what happened on D-Day then?
0: Well, we had already started packing things and organising things. And I as soon as my father left for work, I then had trucks pull in, and I had people arranged, and I had a unit organised for us, and we left. And by the time he got home from work, we were gone.
1: So was it an empty house or half-empty house? Actually,
0: we didn't take much at all. Right. So we pretty much left all the furniture, but, you know, mum's belongings and possessions, and there was things that I thought were important to her that we needed to take, and anything to do with her children she wanted to take with her. They were really important, you know, memorabilia. So, you know, that took a while for us to secretly pack and put things away. But, you know, my father didn't really notice much what was going on at home.
1: No. So did you wouldn't have left a forwarding address, obviously. So you would have just kind of disappeared off the face of the earth as far as he was concerned.
0: We did.
1: Did he have any idea of where you were?
0: Look, he didn't, but I know my mother was, her anxiety was quite high, because she was concerned that he would find us. And at times, there was a time where I was out the front of our new place, and I actually saw him drive past the street that we were on. So I won't know today whether that was just coincidence or whether he was actively looking for us. But look, nothing ever happened, and we were able to start a new life for mum. And you know, it was really enjoyable actually living with her and experiencing her new freedom.
1: Did she flourish once she was out from under him?
0: Look, I think it probably took 12 months for her to not feel anxious and worried continually. And then she also started working as a chef at a hotel, and she's an amazing chef. And she started to meet people, and she started to feel good about herself, and she started her new life.
1: And did you have that transition where you go from mother-daughter to kind of more like best friends or something, sisters almost? Is it
0: like
1: that?
0: Well, we went through that together, and we were living together, and we were like mates. You know, we would sit there over a glass of wine and play Scrabble and eat pasta and talk about all sorts of things. And mum was able to, one of her loves was cooking. And with my father being a meat and three veg, she never really got to explore that. So she started making a lot of, you know, vegetarian dishes. She was a vegetarian, but she couldn't.

0: really explore that side. And so we started discovering all these things that Mum loved, and she was a prolific reader, so we would continually be going to the library and getting books for her, and she just started having a real life.
1: What about her wedding ring? What did she do with that?
0: We decided to go on a road trip together, and Mum had never really been anywhere because she was a seven-day-a-week worker. So we went on this road trip, and we ended up, we wanted to go see the museums in Canberra. So we were sitting there one afternoon, and I noticed the wedding ring was still there. And so I asked her the question, what are you going to do about that? Are you keeping it? And she said, well, I can't get it off. It's impossible to get it off. And I said, well, maybe not impossible. So we went to the nearest jeweller and I said, how much would I have to give you for you to get this ring off? And he said, leave it with me. And so he sawed the ring off, luckily not a finger, and said, that one's on me. So we actually had a glass of champagne and celebrated her. You know, that was symbolic for my mum.
1: So Colleen, you joined the police force at the age of 22. Did you like the work straight away?
0: Loved it.
1: Why?
0: I guess part of it was you deal with people who've got problems, who there is issues. You don't get called when things are good, you get called when something's wrong. So I really enjoyed that kind of engaging with people and helping them. I loved, a lot of people say the bad part of the job is, you know, you're dealing with drunks continually. But I really loved engaging with a lot of the homeless Indigenous people and hearing their stories. And the people I work with were just great. I loved it. I absolutely loved it. I used to love going to work.
1: Having grown up with a violent father, does that mean you can look quite squarely at the reality of violence in the community, violence and terror and all those things? Like, you know, for us civilians, we flinch, you know. We flinch unless we're familiar with it ourselves.
0: Mm. Oh, yeah, absolutely. Yeah. Absolutely. You can look at it and you can understand the dynamics behind it and understand what you need to say or do to diffuse the situation. And, you know, one, domestic violence is interesting because a lot of the philosophies behind it, a lot what sits behind it is actually very similar. So, yeah, and there were times when I think I was confronted with a situation that reminded me so closely to my background that It was a really strange feeling for me at times.
1: Was there ever any issue with you, with the NT police, with you being a woman and a gay woman at that?
0: No, never. I guess back then, when I first joined the police force, there wasn't many women in the patrols, but I never struck any discrimination for either, you know, my gender or my sexuality.
1: Had the police force been going through a reform period at that time, or is it just kind of in the culture there anyway to be accepting like that?
0: I think the territory is quite unique. I think we're very accepting of diversity. I know there are thoughts that you know we're intolerant and racist, but I think it's all relative, and I think because of the society and the community we have, we're so accepting of people.
1: You did a stint for a while with an aid agency in Papua New Guinea, and when you returned to Australia, you were posted to police work in Alice Springs. Tell me about the warning you received about living and working and jogging in Alice Springs.
0: Yeah, so I had a bit over a year in Port Moresby, and you know, it's well known that it's a pretty dangerous place. And so from there, I parachuted straight into Alice Springs the night before my first shift, and I thought, well, I'll go for a run, and ran along the Todd, which is, you know, quite a famous run in Central Australia there. And the next morning, I was introduced to my new team, and one of them said, hey, Sarge, I saw you running last night along the Todd. You know, you don't want to do that. That's pretty dangerous. And I said, yeah, look, thanks, Constable, but I've just come out of Port Moresby where I was running with armed guards, and I actually feel pretty safe here in Alice Springs. But, you know, thanks for, you know, being mindful of my welfare. So it was an interesting contrast. And yeah.
1: Tell me how you were handed the Peter Falconio murder case. The story of Peter Falconio, it's well known. He and Joanna Lees, two British backpackers, were travelling through Central Australia. Pulled over to the side of the road by a Toyota. A man came out, pointed a gun at Peter Falconio, shot him at the back of the four-wheel drive. Joanna Lees escaped with manacles, essentially, like having a wrist tied, but hid in the bushes for 5 hours. evading

0: the killer of her boyfriend at the time. This was a kind of a famous case, and it had already been running, and the police hadn't been having much success. Tell me how you were brought into that case.
1: Well, it kind of coincided with a new commissioner coming on board, which was Paul White. He had an investigative background, so he took a very active interest and close interest in what was occurring. And I think fairly soon he realised that it probably wasn't the right team. We didn't have the right lead and things weren't going very well in terms of the whole plan. So I was promoted at the time to superintendent, and he said, "And congratulations, you're now taking over the Falconio case." So,
0: what did you think when you were told that? Because that was seen as a bit of a poison chalice at the time, wasn't it?
1: Oh yeah, absolutely. Mm. Well, it was so much so that I was living in that town, and I was trying to keep myself away from it as much as I could because I was a little bit embarrassed about what was occurring. So. It was kind of, I was on a high because, wow, I'd been promoted, I'd been given this opportunity, and I love a challenge, but part of me was feeling a little bit anxious about the task ahead and what that now meant, because there was enormous pressure suddenly being placed on my shoulders. But very quickly, I just got into it and started reading as much as I could and understand as much about the case as possible, so I could then start to make some decisions about our way forward.

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1: I am with the amazing Colleen Gwynn, who is the Northern Territory Children's Commissioner. Before that, she was a senior police officer, as you just heard. She was put onto the Peter Falconio murder case. And how that case unfolded, you'll hear about that after the headlines. On ABC Radio, it's 28 minutes to midday.
2: Matt Coleman in Adelaide with ABC News. A further 23 wild seabirds have tested positive for the deadly H5 strain of bird flu, bringing the total positive cases in SA to 81. The Department of Primary Industries says all the cases were greater crested terns from the Limestone Coast and Kangaroo Island. A further 28 suspected cases have been sent to Victoria for final testing and confirmation. Port Lincoln show organisers say they're taking a precautionary approach by cancelling poultry showing at this weekend's event due to bird flu. The only positive case in Port Lincoln was detected in a giant petrel on Proper Bay Road last week, not far from where the Port Lincoln show hosts its event. And Australia's peak body for gambling has told a Senate inquiry that allegations of wrongdoing made against betting agency Sportsbet and Tabcorp are unfounded. Responsible Wagering Australia is appearing at a Senate inquiry into laws to limit gambling ads on TV, radio, and online. More news at midday.

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1: Today, it's a conversation I recorded in Darwin in 2018 with Colleen Gwynn, when Colleen was the Northern Territory's Children's Commissioner.
2: And for many years, she was a senior police officer with the Northern Territory Police. And she was brought in to take over the murder case of Peter Falconio. So what state was the case in once you took over?
3: I think the number one issue, Richard, there was no priority. So they were just, they were so confused under the weight of information that had come to them. And there was really no way of them clearly sorting that information to then look at where they start. And the team that were there were driven and were trying to do the best they could, but they really just didn't have the leadership or the sophistication, particularly around the case management tools, to help them.
2: So how did you go about assembling a team to work under you?
3: Look, I did a lot of just sitting back and watching and listening and seeing how they were going about things. And it came clear to me that there were a small team that really needed to remain, and the rest probably weren't value adding. They were probably detracting from what the others were trying to do. And so I

0: kept a team that were very different in terms of their approach and their personality types, and it made for a lot of robust but really productive discussions. What we did is had a small, discreet, effective team who, and we worked remarkably well together.
1: So tell me about the day you went out to the scene of the crime in Central Australia.
0: Yeah, I was a little bit confused, to be honest, about how the events transpired on that night. And I thought the only way I'm going to understand that if I go out there by myself, and that's what I did. I got someone to drive out there. I used the similar conditions. I got them to leave me in the bush where Joanne had hidden, and then to leave the scene. So I sat there and I listened and I looked and I tried to put myself in Joanne's position.
1: Was that terrifying? Being alone out there in the bush with no one around for all that time?
0: It was a kind of an eerie feeling, but you know, I had the benefit of being able to just get on my radio and say, okay, you can come back and get me now, I've had enough.
1: Yeah.
0: It made me appreciate what Joanne had been through.
1: And what had she been through? What did you see and hear in the dark there, as she must have done?
0: It's so quiet, you can hear your heartbeat. And I can just imagine when sitting there under that salt bush, watching Bradley Murdoch trying to find her initially, I can't imagine a more frightening position to be in. And then to stay there and hope that the truck that you flagged down is not going to be someone else who's going to put your life in jeopardy. So, and if you think about her account and her statement that she provided and the stress that she was under at the time, it's quite remarkable.
1: You decided that you would have to rebuild trust between Joanne Lees, the survivor of that incident, and the NT police. How did you go about doing that, Colleen?
0: So we had a number of follow-ups we had to do in the UK, and the number one, there was two priorities for us. One was to re-interview Joanne, which we did. We spent a whole day with her.
1: Did you have to talk her into that? She'd gotten pretty well jack of the NT police at that point, hadn't she?
0: Oh, yeah. We certainly weren't on the birthday list. She thought we were incompetent. You know, we'd done some things like she'd provide an initial statement at the scene and we'd lost that. So she really didn't think we had a good handle on what was going on.
1: And some evidence had been contaminated too, hadn't it, along the way?
0: The DNA evidence, which was the blood on the road, that had been contaminated. The police officer there at the time had thrown his cigarette down there. And, you know, we made a lot of blunders. And so she had little faith in us. And so I had to try and rebuild that while I interviewed her and spent some time with her.
1: How did you do that?
0: I guess I just was honest with her that we'd made the mistakes, but that I wasn't going to make those mistakes, and I wouldn't let her down. And I told her I was confident that we were going to find who had done this.
1: What was the quality of her statements like to you?
0: There was a number of issues within her first statement that we thought were almost impossible, and so there was those that didn't believe her account. But in actual fact, we had created the ambiguities in the way that we had interviewed her and the questions that we'd asked. And then once we went through and looked at those areas that were confusing, she was able to clarify some of her earlier statements. There were some things that she still believes occurred, like the front to rear access of the Toyota. But I still believe today that that was due to the stress she was under at the time. Look, she you just can't imagine, you know, what it would have been like. But her description of Bradley Murdoch was quite incredible to this very smallest detail.
1: How about Peter Falconio's parents in the north of England? What happened when you went to see them, Colin?
0: Yeah, so we went up to Huddersfield and spent a number of hours with them, and that was a visit I was more anxious about. You know, I can't imagine what it would have been like for them.
1: What state were they in when you went to see them?
0: Distraught. Here we were, we'd arrived, they'd never met me before. We'd built a relationship. They had been dealing with other police, and Joan Falconio was actually still in bed. She was really sick with grief. Luciano and the boys were there, and we started a conversation. I had taken some maps there. I'd been able to give them a lot of information that they didn't have. And then Joan must have been listening from the bedroom, and she appeared. And we struck up a great conversation, and you could see her whole demeanour changed, and I think that we had given her some hope in that conversation that we would find who was responsible.

0: for Peter's death.
1: What kind of assurances did you give them?
0: At that time, we were pretty sure we knew who had done that. It was very difficult because we couldn't be too, we couldn't provide too much information. It was still very much an active investigation. But I certainly gave them enough hope to give them that confidence that we knew what we were doing. I was very open with them about, again, like I was with Joanne, we'd made mistakes, but we weren't going to make them into the future. But the burden that I felt after that, the weight of responsibility was significant, and, you know, it really drove us, not only me, but it drove the team to make sure we saw this through to the end.
1: So, Colleen, you just said that when you were in England, you had a good idea at that stage of who the killer was. What was the breakthrough? What was the thing that led you towards identifying him?
0: Yeah, it was DNA from Murdoch's brother. And
1: how had you got that?
0: He consented to providing his DNA.
1: How did you know to approach him to do that?
0: Well, we knew that there had been a deterioration or a breakdown in the relationship between Bradley and his brother, Gary.
1: So you approached Gary.
0: We struck.
1: You struck and yes. Got the DNA sample. And what did that match with?
0: It almost told us that the DNA that we found both on Joanne Shirt and in the combi was Bradley Murdoch's or a family member.
1: So Bradley John Murdoch, what kind of history did he have till that point? What did you know about him at that point?
0: Yeah, we knew quite a lot about him. We knew that he was an ex-gypsy joker.
1: Former bikie, yeah.
0: Former bikie.
1: Criminal bikie gang, yeah.
0: But the interesting thing about Bradley Murdoch is he was kicked out of the gypsy jokers because they thought he was too dangerous and dysfunctional.
1: Oh,
0: and so you can imagine that. So he in a bikie gang, you would think that was a criteria for wanting to keep him in. But, you know, clearly he was very unpredictable. He was an angry man. It appeared that after his marriage broke up, that his anger towards her was certainly elevated. He would spend his life driving drugs between South Australia and Western Australia and continually fueled with drugs, amphetamines and coffee. He'd smoke dope, he would do anything, and he would just drive from A to B. And that was kind of his life. And he had a lot of dysfunctional relationships, particularly with women.
1: Given he was doing that drug running, that would have told you he was very familiar with the kind of byways of outback Australia, going from place to place.
0: He knew so out in that area, there are roads everywhere. Bradley Murdoch knew it like the back of his hand, so we knew that this was going to be very difficult.
1: And did he get a whiff that you were onto him?
0: Yeah, he did, because we'd been speaking to associates who had reported to him that we were looking for him. So we were actively looking for him when he was caught in South Australia.
1: Were you worried he was just going to go and disappear into the outback somewhere, into the bush somewhere?
0: Well, he actually did try that, Richard. He did try and disappear. He packed his Toyota up and he was going to go and hide. And, you know, if Bradley Murdoch wanted to hide, he probably could, and it would have been very difficult to find him.
1: How did he conceal himself? Not that easy to do that.
0: Well, thankfully we got him before he was able to do that. But what he was akin to changing his appearance, because he was a drug runner. So he would do it not only of his vehicle, but of himself. So he was always changing his appearance. He would stop somewhere and change the mud flaps and the spoilers and all sorts of things in his vehicle to just continually change his appearance.
1: So he was picked up eventually by South Australian police on an unrelated attack on a mother and daughter, of which he was later acquitted. Yeah. Nonetheless, when you saw his picture, what did you think when you saw the image of Bradley John Murdoch?
0: Well, it's a really interesting how this came about, because Bronwyn Kilmeyer, who was the district inspector at the time, she did our criminal profiling for us. So I had spoken to her about profiling the offender in the case, and it just so happened that he committed the offences in her district, and she knew that he was the man.
1: You'd seen enough violent men and dangerous men in your time, people who enjoy hurting other people. Did he strike you as that instantly?
0: Yeah, he struck. He was a psychopath, and the telling time for me is when I was confronted with him in Yatala, when I actually stood face to face with him, because I'd seen his image a number of times. He was trying to intimidate me because there's a big difference between his size and my size, and I was with a male detective who he barely took any notice of initially. He just really targeted me and It was a game of intimidation. And
1: how did he do that? Did he loom over you or something?
0: Yeah, he did. He actually stood very close to me and leaned over me, and he was talking, and he was actually spitting on me as he was talking. He was yelling, he was raising his voice, but I didn't take a step backwards. I knew it was a game, and I wasn't going to let him win. And it so happened that he took a step backwards. So that was our first game.
1: The reason I'm asking is because I know a lot of women have been in that situation where someone has tried to intimidate them. What do you say? What do you do when you want to stare down someone who's quite frightening?
0: Yeah, so Richard, I think it was, I knew we had the upper hand. I knew we were in the position of power. He didn't know what we had, and we had a lot of evidence implicating Bradley Murdoch at that time, but he didn't realise that. I felt like I was in a position of power. It was an interesting scenario because I was had my back to the door, and he was kept looking over my shoulder. And I turned around to see what he was looking at, and there was all the prison guards all looking around the door because he wouldn't let me close the door. He was too frightened to be in the room with me and my colleague. He insisted the door stay open. So already I felt like I'd had one win.
1: He wanted the door open. Was that just theatre, or was he genuinely fearful of his personal safety from being in the same room as you and that other police officer?
0: Well, it was interesting. It was like he didn't trust us. We were going to fit him up or something.
1: Oh, okay.
0: And, you know, I think he thought, I had some of the exhibits in the room. Our plan was to interview him that day. And so we went there with a box of exhibits to put to him during the interview. So he must have thought that, you know, I was going to somehow contaminate the exhibits. But I don't know. I think it showed a sign of weakness initially. So I thought that, you know, he was vulnerable.
1: He shouldn't have been spitting his DNA all over you, should he?
0: Well, he was spitting all over me, and that was the most disgusting part of it, but I knew I couldn't step back. So, it was a really interesting encounter.
1: So then you got hold of one of Joanne Lees's hair ties. How was that found and how was that identified?
0: That was found by one of the detectives. When we got hold of his vehicle and trailer and all his possessions, the detective senior sergeant at the time insisted that she go through it by herself, no interference. She was methodical in the way she used to go about things. Instead of everyone sorting through, she said, this is something one person's going to do. So in the back of his four-wheel drive was a shoulder holster, and around the shoulder holster was Joanne Lee's hair tie.
1: Like a trophy?
0: Yeah, I think so. I think it was like a trophy because it certainly wasn't needed to fasten the holster. So it was there. We can only assume it was a trophy, but it was a pretty major mistake made by him.
1: And did you find Joanne's DNA on that, or
0: yes,
1: was she was able to identify?
0: Yeah, and able to identify. It was a Lady Jane hair tie, and it was the one that she said had gone missing, the one that was in her hair.
1: So what happened when he was presented with that hair tie in court? What did he do?
0: Yeah, he recoiled back really quickly in his seat. He was shocked.
1: What did you think?
0: Gotcha. I probably said that under my breath. Yeah.
1: Well, what was it like when the jury delivered its verdict on Bradley John Murdoch?
0: Well, the emotion, I can't describe the emotion. Is probably even better than winning an AFL grand final. It was just the relief, I think. It was total relief, and you know, looked directly to my left, and Joan Falconio was sitting there and kind of mouthed, you're like, thanks. And just the emotion and the relief for the family, I was overwhelmed. And I know the team was as well. The work that we'd done, and we just dreamed that this would happen. And just to get a conviction without the body is really quite a remarkable achievement by the guys.
1: And when you walked out of the courtroom, how did you reflect on your police career at that point?
0: Yeah, I actually went to the other jury room and sat there for a while and to try and gather myself because I was actually overcome with emotion at the time. I think it was the pressure. I just thought, I'm never going to be able to do anything like this again. That was probably started my thinking around my future and whether I could stay as a police officer, which I did for a number of years after that. But that's the first time I'd thought that this is probably going to trump it. There's probably nothing I can do to be better than this.
1: In 2014, the Northern Territory government appointed you as Children's Commissioner. Do you see that as a kind of the next logical step for you?
0: At the time, they needed to find somebody because Howard Barth had to leave quite urgently. And it was really at the time, I don't think I was headhunted for it. It was like, who's available at the moment? Who's got some background in this area? Oh, maybe Colleen Gwynne's available. So I went in there in an acting capacity and very quickly started the Don Dahl report, which, you know, has now become quite a well-known report. In your intro, you refer to it.
1: So that Four Corners story kind of detonated across the nation, and we had all that evidence, video evidence of children, teenagers being effectively tortured by some of the staff of the Don Dahl Detention Centre. That was in your report, was it? And it had been in your report that it had been delivered to the government 6 months earlier.
0: Yeah, they had the report, they had the photos and they had the videos, they had the CCTV footage, they had it all. And I was at a loss to know why people weren't shocked, why this didn't... We didn't get a reaction. And then the findings and recommendations, we were getting almost hostility around those. And it was a very frustrating time.
1: So when the Four Corners story went to air, the government of the day claimed to be shocked by its findings, but it couldn't have been shocked. They had it all that time. I wonder what you thought when you heard all that.
0: Yeah, it was just listening to the reaction after the show. And it's hard to know who actually looked at it because you provide a report to your minister and you don't know how many ministers or how many senior bureaucrats that shared with and what discussion is had. So it was hard for me to know who'd seen it and who hadn't, but people were running away from it. I didn't know about it. No one told me if I'd known. And it was interesting to watch the circus.
1: Yeah, it wasn't a good way to go about public policy, was it? I mean, the report was all there and it should have just been acted on straight away, shouldn't it?
0: It also shows the power of the media in telling a story. And what they did is they told it through the eyes of the young people. And I think during that, the telling of the story, as a government also, they showed themselves in a poor light with some of the comments that were made during that program. But, you know, Four Corners painted a picture that shocked the nation, and what they showed was the truth. There's been, you know, comments made that was embellished and it didn't happen that way. Well, it's the evidence that was in my report was shown on Four Corners, so they just told the story.
1: Are there real dangers in taking children, taking boys in particular, into a juvenile detention centre, having them come back again and again and very often become brutalised and are then released back into their own community as very, very damaged human beings? What view do you have on that and how can we do that better, Colleen?
0: There's a couple of issues here. One is we need to do everything we can to stop young people going into detention. The safety of the community is absolutely number one priority. Some young people there is no doubt there will always be a time for detention centres. But when we have young people in detention centres, we need to ensure that the programs and the response matches their unique needs. So if we have a young 14-year-old that is demonstrating that there are mental health issues, that he has problems regulating his moods and his behaviours, the response has to be an expert response, not just put him in the detention centre, play some football with him, a couple of ad hoc programs. It needs to be intensive program that matches the needs of the individual child. Otherwise, the outcomes will be dire, as we see at the moment. And having said that, it's not just about the bricks and mortar. It's about what happens inside those four walls. And we really just don't have a really good handle on the programs that will result in young people finding their feet outside of a detention centre, giving them hope, giving them something that may get them to the next stage in their life, whether it be education, a trade, or just some element of resilience that could be gained through a really well-directed program.
1: Some of the things you're obliged to look into, just, God, it fries my head even to think about. Most recently, a report of sexual violence, sexual abuse against a two-year-old child in Tennant Creek. Historically, Aboriginal children have been taken from their families, and there's nonetheless a call to have state intervention, or do you not have state intervention? I mean, do you have a view on all of that?
0: Yeah, I do have a view, and my view is that I don't think it matters whether you're Aboriginal or you're non-Aboriginal. If you're unsafe, you're a child, you're completely defenceless. You can't make decisions for yourself, Richard. Someone needs to make that decision. The only decision is to remove that child and put them in an environment where you can guarantee that they are safe. The issues around reunification and having children back with kin, with family, is absolutely important. It needs to be part of the discussion. But safety always has to come first, and we need to do that work to make sure that there are more culturally appropriate placements, but it can't be the initial consideration. It's your secondary consideration.

0: You are an absolute advocate for sport for young people. I just wonder how much that reflects back on your childhood, just coming full circle here, growing up in a violent and dangerous household, how important playing footy was.
1: I can't underestimate how important it is. Growing up and having the stress in our family life, the sport for all of us, for not only myself but my brothers and sisters, was everything. Some of the young people I work with now, so involved with AFL outside of my role, and I deal with a lot of troubled kids. And it's, if you can get them into a sporting program and give them some hope and then match with their sporting achievements, a really good structured education program, then things are going to look different. We just need to make sure that we have that ability to be able to integrate sport and arts, or whatever it might be that a young person is interested in. You've got to give them something that invigorates them, that interests them, that gives them hope. If they can't see that there is light at the end of the tunnel, they can't see where they're going and something that they might be able to grasp that they're passionate about, then they'll live for today. And when kids live for the day, often the outcomes aren't great, Richard.
0: Did you ever speak to your father again after you managed to get your mum out of that house?
1: No, I never spoke to him. He passed away a few years ago.
0: Colin, you strike me as someone with a really incredible equilibrium about you. You're able to live through and see and experience some really terrible things in your life, confront them, and maintain a kind of equilibrium. Are you aware of that, and do you need to maintain that?
1: Sometimes I may come across as calm and have an equilibrium, as you put it, but behind, you know, often I've got to find ways to manage my frustrations and stress, just like anyone does. You know, that's been something that has grown out of having to build resilience over many years. And I think a lot of it I take from my mother. You know, we talk about having kids and having to juggle lives between jobs and kids and sport and, you know, different engagements. And I think of my mother having to raise 8 children and work 7 days a week with 16-hour days probably being a small day for her. Never once did I hear her complain. And even now, at the age of 87, she has this unique and quirky sense of humour. And I think there's something to be said for genetics. And I feel very fortunate to have a mother like I have. And I think that's the reason why I'm able to do what I do.
0: It's been completely amazing speaking with you, Colleen. Thank you so much.
1: Thank you, Richard.

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1: I spoke with Colin Gwynne in 2018 on the lands of the Larrakia people in Darwin. Producer was Nicola Harrison, executive producer was Pam O'Brien. I'm Richard Feidler. Thanks for listening.

0: ABC News with Matt Coleman. 81 birds have now tested positive for the deadly H5 strain of bird flu in South Australia, an increase of 23 in the past day. Those greater crested terns are found on the Limestone Coast and Kangaroo Island, which are emerging as outbreak hotspots. A further 28 suspected bird flu cases have been sent to Victoria for final testing and confirmation. SA's Department for Primary Industries says there are no detections of the disease in poultry or livestock. Port Lincoln show organisers say they're taking a precautionary approach by cancelling poultry showing at this weekend's event due to bird flu. The only positive case of bird flu in Port Lincoln was detected in a giant petrel on Proper Bay Road last week, not far from where the Port Lincoln show hosts its event. The show's poultry and pigeon section convener, Simon Druitt, says the committee knows how devastating bird flu would be if it gets into poultry.
1: We've decided to take the poultry out of a Sunday. We're going to push ahead with the pigeons. There's a limited amount of exhibitors because there's the unknowns that people don't know.
0: The president of South Australian Country Shows, Michael Scott, says there's been no advice in the Primary Industries Department to cancel showings across the state. He says it's up to individual exhibitors as to whether they want to attend these events.
2: We respond to the directions of the Primary Industries. At this stage, there has not been any direction to cancel our poultry sections or pigeon sections, and so we are just proceeding as normal.
0: A small Fluria Peninsula community is calling for the state government to take over water supply to their town due to a raft of issues with the private retailer. About 200 Mount Compass customers have their water supplied privately by Compass Springs, but the chair of the community association, Michael Reske, has told 891 ABC Adelaide the retailer had attempted to drastically raise the quarterly supply charge to $700 and there were mistakes with billing.
3: A best-case scenario for us would be SA Water, essentially the government taking over the infrastructure of the small amount that it is and actually repairing what needs to be done, not just for the community but for people there as well. We want SA Water to take over.
0: Compass Springs has been contacted for comment. Australia's peak body for gambling has told a Senate inquiry that allegations of wrongdoing made against betting agency Sportsbet and Tabcorp are unfounded. Responsible Wagering Australia is appearing at a Senate inquiry into laws to limit gambling ads on TV, radio and online. The inquiry yesterday heard allegations of betting companies offering alcohol, illicit drugs and escorts to problem gamblers as inducements. Kai Cantwell from Responsible Wagering Australia says they're incredibly serious claims.
4: RWA and our members strongly refute these claims. If these claims are true, we strongly recommend complaints are levelled with individual operators as well as law enforcement and regulators so that clearly illegal behaviours can be properly investigated.
0: A farm worker in Tasmania's northwest has died from head injuries after being struck by a dairy cow, Hayden Smith explains.
5: In August 2024, New Zealand-born farm contractor Carl Wayne Stokes was mustering cattle at a property near Smithton. A coroner's investigation has found that when the 50-year-old approached some cattle while riding his all-terrain vehicle, a cow turned and struck him with its head. The coroner found that Mr. Stokes was uncharacteristically not wearing a helmet at the time, which likely increased the extent of his head injuries. He was flown to Royal Hobart Hospital, where he died 2 days later. Coroner Madeline Wilson found the cause of the death was complications of blunt force injuries to the head.
0: South Australian human rights advocate Maurice Corcoran is being remembered for his numerous roles improving the lives of disabled people. He died over the weekend, aged 67. He served a 4-year term as a policy advisor to the Disability Royal Commission and helped to draft the UN Convention on the Rights of Persons with Disabilities. Maurice Corcoran also contributed to drafting the NDIS. Former Disability Discrimination Commissioner Graham Innes has told 891 ABC Adelaide that Mr. Corcoran's advocacy has left

0: lasting impact.
1: He's one of the reasons that people with disabilities, you know, that we are as well off as we are, not just in South Australia, but across the nation.
0: South Australia's weather: Renmark cloudy 15, Mount Gambier showers 13, Port Lincoln cloudy 15, Port Pirie cloudy 15, Adelaide cloudy, a top of 14 degrees, currently 13, tomorrow partly cloudy 15. ABC News.
2: Good afternoon, I hope you're well. Welcome to The World Today. I'm Andy Park, coming to you from Gadigal Land in Sydney. This Tuesday, the Royal Commission hears about the Sydney protests which preceded the Bondi terror attack. And around Australia, wildlife carers brace for a spike in bird flu cases.
3: We've done some research into what's happened in the Northern Hemisphere. We've spoken to colleagues in British Columbia, Canada. It is going to be devastating because we don't really know what species is going to impact at what level, and we work with wildlife every day. We obviously do it because we love it. We're all volunteers. It's going to be hard. It's going to be a really hard year.
2: First, though, Australia's largest betting companies have faced a grilling over allegations of high-pressure inducement tactics, including reports that wagering operators may have accepted stolen money from problem gamblers. Representatives from major gambling companies have appeared before a Senate inquiry into the federal government's proposed gambling reforms. Yesterday, the inquiry heard shocking allegations of gambling company employees offering drugs and escorts as inducements to problem gamblers. Labor is under growing political pressure to strengthen its legislation on gambling advertising, as Bridget Fitzgerald reports.
4: After a day of explosive allegations about the way wagering companies caught problem gamblers, industry representatives walked into a hostile Senate inquiry hearing today.
5: Examples that you are talking about
6: inconvenient for you. The examples are inconvenient for you. I understand that, but these are real examples and real people's lives.
4: Greens Senator Sarah Hanson-Young wasted no time in questioning Sportsbet's Director of Corporate Affairs, Jules Norton-Seltzer, on whether his company had ever accepted stolen money in response to allegations that some problem gamblers have turned to crime to fund their addiction.
6: How much of your revenue as Sportsbet is from proceeds of crime?
5: Look,
6: Do you know?
5: I don't have a figure that you're asking for. What I'm trying to emphasise is we have...
6: But some of it is, isn't it? Some of it is.
4: The Senate inquiry is examining the federal government's proposed changes to gambling advertising laws. Labor introduced a bill to Parliament last month that included restricting the times gambling ads can be aired on TV and radio, as well as banning celebrity endorsements for betting companies. Jules Norton-Seltzer says Sportsbet, which is Australia's largest online betting company, monitors and reports any suspicious transactions. Senator Hanson-Young asked him whether Sportsbet had ever returned money that may have been stolen.
5: I can't comment on individual cases, so you're talking about a very broad statement. And what I can say is we...
6: I'm not asking for an individual case. I'm asking if you've ever done it.
4: The inquiry has also heard from prominent former NRL player Luke Bateman, who alleged gambling company employees offered him illicit drugs as inducements when he was in the grips of a gambling addiction and losing tens of thousands of dollars a month. He didn't name any specific companies, but told the ABC his experience reflects cultural issues across the sector.
7: I'm not about, you know, singing people out, because all that will do is allow other companies and other people to... take the blame off of their shoulders, take no accountability or ownership themselves when it's an industry-wide practice.
4: Monash University Associate Professor Charles Livingston is a member of the World Health Organization's expert group on gambling. He says inducements are a universal practice by gambling operators.
8: The only real prohibition is that they can't offer you a public incentive to take up a gambling account. So they can't advertise, you know, if you sign on with us this week, we'll give you $1,000 free money. But once you've signed up, they can do pretty much whatever they like. They can fly you to Hawaii. They can fly you to the Grand National.
4: The reforms can't pass federal parliament without the support of either the Coalition or the Greens. Senator Sarah Hanson-Young described the government's proposed changes to gambling advertising as piss weak. banning the advertising, banning the inducements, and putting in place a national regulator. They are the things that the Labor government should be doing.
9: The coalition has yet to declare its official position, but Liberal MP Simon Kennedy says his party will ensure the legislation is strengthened. Labor's proposed changes to gambling laws also include a bill introduced to Parliament last month to strengthen the national self-exclusion register, BetStop. Environment Minister Murray Watt says there are already restrictions on a range of inducements that gambling companies can offer.
10: It's not as if we're talking about a system where there are no restrictions on inducements. There are some there already. And as I say, we want to put forward even stronger protections for people through these laws, including by strengthening that BetStop regime.
4: The inquiry has also heard evidence today from Australia's largest gambling company, Tabcorp, and Responsible Wagering Australia, the peak body for the wagering sector.
2: Bridget Fitzgerald's reporting there. A complainant in the Alan Jones sexual assault case has told a Sydney court that Jones kissed him non-consensually on several occasions at his Macquarie Street apartment. The complainant, known as only Jay, told the court that Jones told him to wear a robe and nothing else. Isabel Robe is at the Sydney Downing Street court complex, and a warning: this story might contain content disturbing for some. Isabel, what exactly has the court heard this morning?
11: So the court has heard more evidence from complainant Jay. They're the first of the six men, the alleged complainants, who has given evidence. And he started yesterday telling us about how he met Alan Jones as a young athlete. He was invited to his studio, eventually was invited to his Macquarie Street apartment, where it's alleged some kissing incidents happened. And today we've heard about more about this trip that the pair have apparently took to Fitzroy Falls, which is Mr. Jones's second property, a farm stay property, if you like. Complainant Jay has detailed that stay. He said they spoke over dinner, over a glass of wine, and Mr. Jones allegedly told him, "You've got to remember, there's only one rule here. There are no rules." The court's heard he then told the then 17-year-old to go and have a shower. The defendant told me, he said, to go and have a shower and come back in a robe and nothing else. It's then alleged he did come back but wearing his underwear. Complainant Jay said his heart was racing, and that is where some of the alleged offending in Fitzroy Falls began. It's alleged that Alan Jones rubbed his genitals on the outside of his robe, and then there are some more graphic allegations about further indecent assaults at that property, pulling him towards him, kissing him, and their naked genitals touching. There was a further incident then on the bed where both men were involved. And he was asked about why he did that. He said it was the quickest way to get it over and done with. He said it was a trapped moment and I was completely frozen, and that later on he had thought about confronting Mr. Jones and telling him to stop this behaviour. And he says he's disappointed in himself that he never did that.
2: This judge-only trial will continue for some time yet, won't it, Isabel?
11: Yeah, it will. So we're still in complainant Jay's evidence. That will continue for the rest of the day, I imagine. At that point, complainant Jay will be cross-examined. That could take some time. And then there are six complainants, all up, 76 witnesses to get through. It could be months that we are hearing about this trial of Alan Jones.
2: Isabel Rowe at Sydney's Downing Street court complex there. The Royal Commission on Anti-Semitism has resumed hearings today and will scrutinise the role of protests and hateful conduct at some demonstrations. The inquiry is examining crowd and police conduct at the October 2023 pro-Palestine protest at the Sydney Opera House. It's also probing last November's neo-Nazi rally outside the New South Wales Parliament. Victoria Pengilly is following the commission and joins me. Victoria, a Jewish leader gave evidence about the lead-up to and the impact of the Opera House protest. What did he have to say?
12: Hi, Andy. Well, David Opsip represents the Jewish Board of Deputies, which is the peak body for 54 community Jewish organisations across the country. And he was asked about a protest organised by the Palestine Action Group at Sydney's Town Hall marching towards the Opera House on the 9th of October in 2023. Now, this protest was organised 2 days after Hamas's attack on Israel on October the 7th, which killed 1,200 Israelis and led to hundreds being taken as hostages. In response, the day after, the Israeli government declared war on Hamas, launching military action in Gaza. Now, David Ossip told the Royal Commission that the Jewish community became

0: Sheikh celebrated the October 7 attacks, saying he was worried similar sentiment could be present at the Opera House. Now, Jewish witnesses have told the commission previously they heard a number of hateful chants made at the rally, including, "Where's the Jews?" David Ossip was also cross-examined by a number of pro-Palestine groups. It was pretty testy cross-examination. And they asked him whether he could understand the reasons for why protesters would want to rally after Israel hit back at Gaza. Now, he disputed that timeline of the Israeli government striking back at Gaza so soon after the October 7 attack. And he questioned whether that line of questioning was even relevant, to which Commissioner Virginia Bell interjected, and she said that she would determine whether a question was relevant or not during the inquiry. Here's what he had to say about the impact of that rally on the Jewish community.
1: You had a proliferation of what I consider to be anti-Israel and anti-Semitic social media activity, which started as the attack was still ongoing. You had the celebrations on the streets of Sydney on the 8th of October. You then had the despicable Opera House protest on the 9th of October, and the police effectively telling the community to avoid, at the very least, that part of the CBD. And I think all of those factors gave rise legitimately to fear within the Jewish community about communal safety and security. I think the other point is, as we've learned, events in the Middle East very rarely stay in the Middle East. And the same actors who wish ill on Israel and the Israeli people, they view Jewish communities worldwide as the soft underbelly.
2: That's the Jewish Board of Deputies, David Ossip, giving evidence at the Royal Commission in Sydney today. And there was a neo-Nazi rally outside the New South Wales Parliament in November, Victoria. That also came up in cross-examinations today. What did we hear about that neo-Nazi rally?
0: Yeah, so this is a rally held in November last year, organised by White Australia, formerly the National Socialist Network. Around 60 men dressed in black rallied outside New South Wales Parliament, where a banner reading "Abolish the Jewish Lobby" was displayed, which historically has fed into an anti-Semitic trope that the Jewish lobby controls the government. Now, controversially, the rally was deemed authorised as police had chosen not to oppose it, meaning that protesters were immune from conviction of certain offences. Now, at the time, the New South Wales Police Commissioner, Mal Langian, said allowing that protest to go ahead was a communication error and it shouldn't have happened. Andy, this is only the only day of the seventh hearing block of the Royal Commission, so the inquiry has a lot of evidence to get through in coming hours, including this rally.
2: That's Victoria Pengilly at the Royal Commission on Anti-Semitism in Sydney. I'm Andy Park. 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Just search for The World Today. Well, Australians are being warned to brace for mass wildlife deaths as the H5 bird flu outbreak takes hold. Dozens of native birds have been killed by the virus in one spot off the South Australian coast, and a seagull has now tested positive too. The human risk is still low, and it hasn't been detected in poultry or the wider agricultural sector just yet. But there's concern government agencies aren't sharing their plans to manage the outbreak with the experts, prompting calls for more transparency, as Stephanie Smale reports.
3: As the war against H5 bird flu in Australia ramps up, wildlife carers like Marion McLucas are preparing for battle. With both birds and other animals at risk, personal protective equipment will be crucial to fight the spread.
4: The N95 masks that we saw around COVID, and gloves and gowns or some sort of apron covering if we're handling birds particularly.
3: Marion McLucas is based in South Australia, the epicentre of the outbreak so far. Wildlife carers there and elsewhere are being advised to report sick birds to authorities, not rescue them. Marion McLucas says the conservation community has been watching H5 bird flu advance on Australia for years, and they're bracing for the worst.
4: We've done some research into what's happened in the Northern Hemisphere. We've spoken to colleagues in British Columbia, Canada. It is going to be devastating because we don't really know what species it's going to impact at what level. And we work with wildlife every day. We obviously do it because we love it. We're all volunteers. It's going to be hard. It's going to be a really hard year.
3: BirdLife's Avian Influenza Response Coordinator Chris Purnell says the death of a group of greater crested terns off the South Australian coast and the discovery of the virus in a seagull mean more

0: death is inevitable. He points out the long seagull nesting season will increase the risk too.
1: Associating with other birds like cormorants, tens of thousands of banded stilts in Katitunda Lake Eyre, for example, or indeed terns. So these multi-species groups where they're relatively sedentary, they're doing a lot of feeding, they're defecating in the same area. This is just a prime area for disease spread.
0: Australia is the last continent to be hit by the deadly H5 bird flu, with ecologists watching the threat march towards our native species. Deakin University Wildlife Ecology and Conservation Professor Ewan Ritchie says vaccinating native birds has been one approach in handling the virus elsewhere.
2: There are parts of the world that have engaged in vaccination programs, so New Zealand recently has been vaccinating some of its really iconic bird species, including the kakapo, which has very few numbers left.
0: Professor Ritchie acknowledges vaccinating native species can be difficult, particularly for mammals, where vaccines are further behind in development. But he argues all options should be on the table.
2: One would have hoped that we would have had a lot of investment in trying to develop mammal vaccines. When we think about things like the Tasmanian devil that suffered horrendously from devil facial tumour disease, localised populations of dingoes, quolls, etc., which will probably eat dead and dying animals, they themselves will then potentially succumb to avian influenza.
0: Professor Ritchie is also calling for more transparency about the state, territory and federal plan of attack.
2: So it's really difficult to assess how well prepared we are if we aren't able to see what the plans are. We understand that in some cases the locations of particular species might be sensitive, but beyond that, the more that we can have these response plans viewed by independent experts and have the ability to potentially provide input, maybe improve those plans, you know, show where there might be gaps.
3: That's Deakin University's Professor Ewan Ritchie, ending that report by Stephanie Smale. Well, overseas now, and there's a state of confusion today about whether peace negotiations are in fact underway between the US and Iran. President Donald Trump insists new talks to end the conflict have begun and are ongoing, but the regime in Tehran claims there are no such talks. The oil shortage stemming from Iran's closure of the Strait of Hormuz is putting immense pressure on President Trump domestically, and he's warning Iran it's their last chance. Here's David Sparks.
4: As the world waits for a deal that could result in the Strait of Hormuz reopening, on the streets of Tehran, these supporters of the regime argue Iran should keep on using the vital shipping lane for its own advantage.
5: The Strait of Hormuz belongs to us, and it should remain closed until the very end, and customs duties should be collected until the very end.
6: The Strait of Hormuz, Iran has an inherent right to use it.
4: The war has been going for 5 months, and Iran has managed to stop shipping through the strait for most of that period by launching strikes on passing vessels. It's also tried to impose a toll on ships requesting permission to pass. In recent days, US President Donald Trump had threatened massive attacks on Iran if it failed to reopen the strait. On Sunday night, he backed down, saying talks were underway. Now he's waiting for a result.
7: I'm very proud of the fact that I'll give people a chance. This is a big move. Hopefully they'll come to their senses.
4: And he insists those talks are happening despite denials from the Iranian regime.
7: We are talking right now, we're talking at the request of Iran, backed by Saudi Arabia, backed by UAE, and backed by Qatar in particular, but others also. Many countries called, the leaders of many are friendly with a lot of them. This is a last chance.
4: Iran's foreign ministry spokesman, Ismail Baghaei, like other members of the regime, is adamant there are no negotiations with the US. He does acknowledge Iran is negotiating with Oman, which sits on the opposite side of the strait.
8: There will be no substantial change in the situation in the Strait of Hormuz as long as the United States continues its malicious actions, its naval blockade, its military aggression against Iran and Iran's interests, and all the crimes it has committed during this period. Therefore, the focus of negotiations with Oman is on navigation through the strait, while the relevant issues between Iran and the US should be discussed at a later stage.
4: Alison Miner is director of the Atlantic Council's Project on Middle East Integration.
9: Tehran really does feel that they've been victorious, right? They've come out of this campaign. Their Iranian regime has survived. They've come out strategically emboldened. Not only now do they have their nuclear program as an important deterrent and negotiating chip, now they also have their control of the Strait of Hormuz. So they've come out emboldened. They are at the same time suffering from a very significant economic crisis, the rebuilding that the country is going to have to go through after very punishing US and Israeli strikes is enormous.
4: Underlying the fraught state of affairs in the Strait of Hormuz, there's been another reported strike on a ship. United Kingdom authorities say they've received a message from a cargo ship saying it's been hit by an unknown projectile around 37 kilometres off the coast of Oman.
3: David Sparks reporting there. Pressure is mounting on FIFA boss Gianni Infantino to resign after his failed bid to sell off stakes in the World Cup. Europe's football body, UEFA, is considering legal action over the privatisation plan. And England's Football Association is set to withdraw its support for Infantino's push for re-election as the head of football's governing body next year. Alexandra Humphreys explains.
10: FIFA's plan to sell off a stake in future World Cup profits to private investors was nixed almost immediately. But the ill-fated proposal has created an ongoing headache for the body's president, Gianni Infantino.
11: This is a big moment in the history of football, make no mistake.
10: Laura McAllister is a vice president of UEFA, the European Football Association, which led the backlash. Its lawyers have told FIFA they are actively considering legal action.
11: We cannot keep putting out fires because of unilateral plans from the likes of the leadership of FIFA. That doesn't put football in the right place. So I really hope now that we can have a change in leadership next year.
10: Gianni Infantino has headed up football's governing body, FIFA, for a decade. His role is up for election again early next year. But some nations' football associations have begun withdrawing their support for his candidacy, including England, Wales and Finland. UEFA is searching for an alternative candidate for the job. The Regional Confederation for North and Central America has also criticised Gianni Infantino's leadership.
12: It kind of feels like it's on a knife edge.
10: Professor James Reid is an expert on sporting governance based at the University of Reading in the UK. He explains the FIFA president has enjoyed strong support from nations outside of Europe, particularly in Africa, so his tenure isn't necessarily doomed.
12: With UEFA pushing what it's pushed and with the Welsh Football Association and the English saying that they'll withdraw their support, it feels like that's a strong power base. But as said, often the Europeans aren't necessarily that well received around the world, by the smaller football associations. And so not necessarily the case that just because you're here in Europe, UEFA is leading the charge. It isn't necessarily the case that the rest of the world will necessarily follow. So it may well be yet that his power base is stronger than we think, and it may well be that, he does survive. It'll be fascinating to see.
10: Under the privatisation plan, a key investor would have been an investment firm launched by Joshua Kushner, the brother of US President Donald Trump's son-in-law, Jared. US media are reporting Gianni Infantino has turned to the Trump administration for help securing his position and wants to meet with Secretary of State Marco Rubio. Joe Linsky is a sports reporter with the BBC. He believes football fans will be disappointed by what's transpired over the past week.
13: Well, FIFA, I think from the outside, fans will look at it and say we're back where we were 10 years ago with Sepp Blatter when he was ousted in disgrace for bribery and corruption that went on at FIFA during his presidency. I think that's why many people, and why UEFA particularly, have expressed that they feel let down by Infantino. He was somebody who promised reform when he came in.
10: The deadline for candidates to nominate for FIFA's top job is November 18, with the election scheduled for March.
3: Alexandra Humphreys reporting there. And that's all from the World Today team this Tuesday. Thanks for your company. Hope you can join me at the same time tomorrow. I'm Andy Park. Have a great afternoon.

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1: Huge fire significantly damaged a property at the Europa Medical Centre. How much damage was done?
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2: Since Kath and Kim, a lot of people are really into Australiana jumper designs, and someone was selling one for $3,000. They love it.
3: Yesterday at the opening of the exhibition was hilarious because all of these people had actually got their old colourful jumpers out and are actually wearing them because they felt they were in a safe space.
1: Joe Laverty.
2: It is 12:30, but I can't believe I'm saying this, but I have new music coming up for you from the Rolling Stones. Brand new music. Brand new. Not a retake of an old song. It is a brand new song. Take a listen. See what you think. I'm going to play it for you very shortly. They've got this amazing album where they've worked with all of these other really high-profile artists. So I'm really looking forward to seeing how this sounds. And if you're old enough to have been a fan of the Rolling Stones when they first started making music, I think the first album was 1967, I think I'm right there. It's possible that if you're a fan when they first started making that music, you might be approaching pension age. And with that, of course, comes more than a few questions about what receiving the pension means for work into the future, for your work into the future. Is it going to actually cost you more if you take the pension and work? Are you eligible yet? When can you be eligible? What are the rules around it? Now, part of the big fear, of course, is that the tax on what you earn would outweigh the financial benefit of working at all. There is a lot of confusion around the rules and what the limits and the administration might, how it might impact you. So we're going to try and clear that up shortly. If you have any questions about the pension or your own experience, if anybody who's feeling a bit nervous has nothing to worry about in your experience, let me know. 1-300-222-891. Or if in your experience, actually they have a lot to be worried about and you can share as a bit of a warning, phone number 1-300-222-891. On our News of the Day panel, I'm looking to an article from The Guardian by Josh Taylor, who writes about Kmart selling out of the low-cost rival to Meta camera glasses across Australia amid warnings of privacy nightmare. That is the headline. And Josh Taylor writes that these $89 Anko smart glasses have sold out in stores and online right around Australia. They can capture images. They can record high definition videos. They're completely sold out. Millions and millions of these smart glasses. So first of all, do you have a pair of smart glasses? These ones that can take photos, images, recordings and so on. Do you have a pair? If you do, what are you using them for? I'm intrigued. I've never even tried any on. So what are you using yours for? And if you don't have them, are you worried about privacy? Will you be looking at people wearing sunglasses out and about and going, ooh, is that person perving on me? Are they taking my photo right now? My text number 0467-922-891. In addition to the brand new Rolling Stones song which I have coming up for you, here are some of the other tunes you'll hear today.
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0: levity.
1: 25 to 1. If you're at or approaching 67 and you're still working, do you feel a bit uncertain?

0: certain about whether you can keep working and receive the pension. There is a major super fund that's published data from a survey which they say shows many Australians, older Australians, don't attempt extra work because they believe, incorrectly, that any paid work will strip them entirely of their age pension. And some people avoid applying for the age pension altogether, deterred by the perceived administrative burden. That's from Superfund Hester. So how much do you know about getting the pension? If you've already got it, maybe you've been on it for years and you've gone through all of these questions and all of these problems yourself. I would love to hear from you. 1300 222 891. David Kuhn is an accounting and tax expert, retired. Where do we find you at the moment, David?
1: You find me with my feet up at Yulara, looking at the pool and thinking, that was an ice bath yesterday. Wonder what it'll be today.
0: You love a bit of an ice bath, though, I bet, David.
1: Indeed. I'll go in again.
0: Now, what are some of the most common questions you hear and concerns around people getting the pension?
1: Well, luckily, I don't give financial advice, but I do know of others who do. And most of the time, it's actually very similar to going to the pub. Because if you go to the pub and you like drinking, you need to know your limits.
0: And nice. I like that a lot, David.
1: but it's very similar in terms of you know your assets and you have a deeming, so the government says how much you might earn from those assets that are allowed, or sorry, are counted against your pension, and you also have an income test. So both of the tests are applied, and whichever gives you the lower pension, the government will adopt, which I guess is fair enough. So it's a matter of saying, all right, what are my limits? How many assets can I have that are income producing or holiday home or whatever? And what income can I also earn? And there is a reasonable amount of income you can earn, but again, I'm not going to give that advice, and I haven't looked at the book since I've been at Yulara. So I can't tell you those limits, but certainly a financial planner could, and Department of Social Security or whatever they're called now can also do the same.
0: So know your limits. And is the age pension, there was some talk a few weeks ago, in fact this comes up fairly often, is that perhaps it should be means tested. Is it means tested at the moment?
1: Yes, the age pension certainly is. So for people who have a lot of super, I would normally describe that in a different way, but a lot of super will find they are not entitled to any age pension despite being 67, 68, or like me, 69. But there are certainly income limits that say if you earn over this particular amount, either as a couple or as an individual, you will not be entitled to pension. And it is important sometimes just to go to a financial planner to work out whether you fall within the limits. Because if, for example, you get $5 worth of pension for the entire year, I'm not suggesting anyone can live on that, by the way, but if that's all you get, you're still available, or you can still get some tax concessions, like the capital gains tax extra 30% doesn't apply to you because you get some pension. So it is important sometimes just to have a look at what the limits are, go to someone who knows what the exact rules are and see if you can fit into them.
0: Well, I've asked for people to share their experience on 1300 222 891, and Gail's from Murray Bridge. So tell me what's happened with you in the pension, Gail.
2: Okay, so my husband and I get a small part pension, which we're very grateful for. My next door neighbour is a district officer for collecting the census. So she sort of has people that work under her to collect the census. And during the last census, she asked if I'd be interested in doing it. And I thought, yeah, that'd be great, because I knew you were allowed to earn a little bit extra and all that sort of thing. And it didn't look like it was going to take me over the threshold. But just to make sure, I did check with Centrelink, and the girl there said, oh, be careful, because if it has to be spread over a time period. If you get that census money all in one hit like that, you could get cut off the pension and then you have to reapply again. And trust me, you don't ever want to have to do that.
0: Oh my gosh, that sounds like a trick for new players. Lucky you went and checked that out, Gail.
2: Absolutely.
0: Yeah, thank you very much
2: So
0: for.
2: I could have done it this time too, but the same rules I assume apply. So I haven't bothered.
0: Yeah, well, that is an excellent point to have.

0: spoken to Centrelink and asked them what the rules are if you're thinking about making a sudden change. And yeah, definitely, that's a very good advice, Gail. Thank you. And David, of course, there are other factors that people have to take into account, including their health. So what are the ramifications of health spending in all of this?
1: Well, it's not really health per se that I was worried about. It's more sometimes the stress of work is enough to say, sorry, I've got to give up. And then people have to decide, well, am I eligible for the pension? And if the answer is yes, then what do I do with my time? Because mental health is also important. So they need to find, generally, you need to find something else to do with your time. I've luckily got a grandchild, so that occupies some of mine, but not everyone will have that. So, yes, if you're ill and you have to leave work, you may well, there is a sickness, or used to be a sickness benefit and an invalid pension that covered that until you get to age pension age, and then you have to fall on the age pension if you qualify. Mm.
0: Another call from Mike in Mount Barker. So what's your experience with the pension, Mike?
2: Hi, Joe. Well, look, I'm on a full pension. I'm actually 77 years old. The full pension is nowhere near enough to live on, with rents being what they are and so on. Unfortunately, I don't have super or assets to fall back on. So I've had to take some work. I work about 21 hours a week. When I get my salary, first of all, the government taxes my salary. Then they take 50% of anything I earn over $300 a fortnight.
0: That sounds a lot. That must hurt when you see that
2: It does. Mm. It effectively means that over a certain amount, you're earning probably around $10 an hour. And but, you know, what's the option? You either do that or starve.
0: Yeah.
2: And it's just totally inadequate. The other thing about it is, structurally, it's not very good, because there's a lot of people who are, you know, maybe not my age, but certainly of an age, and they would dearly like to work, but it's just not worth it. Above a certain amount, it is just not worth it. So the government's missing out on a whole raft of people, skilled people, able people, who would love to work, but basically can't. They've been shut out. And I just think the whole thing is grossly unfair.
0: Well, Mike, experiences like yours should make people in positions of power rethink how these things work. You're hearing on 891 ABC Adelaide, also from David Kuhn, who is a retired accounting and tax expert. And just going to Mike's point there, David, so if he's being taxed 50% of any rate over a certain number, over a certain grade, can he reclaim some of that back still?
1: No, what we're talking about, and I'm fully in agreement with him, I might add, paying tax is normally a good thing. But if you're earning only a small amount, you won't be paying that much tax. But what he's talking about is the clawback of the pension. So he'd pay tax like you, me, anyone else. But because the pension starts getting taken away from you, his effective tax rate would be around about 50%, and sometimes it used to be higher. So the government needs, I guess, to look at, well, what is the clawback? Because he's right, some people do wish to stay in paid employment, and just getting a little bit, once you're over the limit as to the amount you can earn without losing a pension, it starts to cut in very, very quickly. Mm. And so that's why people start saying, hey, I'm being taxed 50%. Well, you're not. You're being taxed your normal, whatever it might be, 10, 18%, depending on how much you earn. But then you're losing a pension, and that's equivalent to tax anyway.
0: Yes. Vincent's from Aldinga Beach and has a solution from across the ditch. Vincent, what's your idea?
3: Yes, hello, Joe. I heard anecdotally that pensioners in New Zealand don't have to claim any of that amount. So I hopped on a New Zealand government website, and they state that is the case. And as people are means tested to get on the age pension, they're not necessarily always not rolling in money. So in New Zealand, it's helping cover a work shortage with all those skilled aged people. And they get their full pension, and they keep all the money without being penalised from the wages.
0: Well, from what I'm hearing here, Vincent, New Zealand's not a bad place to retire.
3: I wonder what the house prices are like.

0: Actually, not that great, is from what I recall, actually. Thank you, Vincent. And David, is that something you've heard from New Zealand?
1: Yeah, but also if you go to Norway and you're a Norwegian citizen, you get the pension no matter how much you earn and how much you own. So you can have assets coming from everywhere and still get the full pension or get some pension. And I guess you look at the government and say, how well off is the government? Because to pay pensions, they need to fund it through taxation. And until they either raise taxes or find a way of cutting other spending, they'll probably still keep the same means tested in. So that's what we have in Australia.
0: Well, that superannuation firm that I cited earlier, HESTA, they're also calling to remove employment income from the income test for those who have already been determined to be eligible for the age pension. So a lot of people are banging the drum for this. Very few people, from what I can tell, think that it's a good idea to keep the current system in place. Do you think that this is something that the government would consider at all, David?
1: I'm sure they'll consider it, and it'll be a matter of their budget processes to say, well, what else do we need to spend the money on? How much have we got coming in? I think this has been a problem not just for the last couple of years. It's been a problem for 10, 15 years or more, where people simply don't wish to work extra because they will lose equivalent to 50% sometimes through tax and pension. So it's a problem that's not going to go away until the government makes some changes.
0: Good to catch up with you. Now, how are you doing any marathon training while you're in Yallara?
1: No, I've got my feet up, but we have one in 4 weeks' time. So Barossa Valley is our next one.
0: And what number marathon is that for you?
1: 98.
0: All right. Are you feeling okay? Are you tapering at the moment, or are you just so good at marathons? I'll just take it easy.
1: No, let me tell you, I'm tapering, I'm doing nothing, and very shortly we'll be going to lunch.
0: Very nice. That's a good way to taper, David. See you later.
1: Bye.
0: Bye-bye. Pete's from White Valley. Hello, Pete.
2: G'day. How you going?
0: Hey,
2: just on the pension thing, two things.
0: Yes.
2: Go to... I call it the dole office because I'm that old now. That used to be the dole.
0: Yes, that's right.
2: What I'm saying is because information you get from your auntie's best friend's mate who lives down the road,
0: yeah,
2: it's not advice. You need to go to see them. And the other thing is I'm 70 years of age and I still work casual. So my company rings me up and says, hey, can you fill in for a month? And I'm on the old age pension. I say, yep, no worries. So every fortnight we got to put in a form to them and they turn around and say, sorry, Pete, you're not eligible for the pension this week because you earned too much money. Well, no worries. And then I put a form in the next fortnight and says, sorry, Pete, you've earned too much money again. You're not eligible for a pension. And then the next fortnight, I fill out a form and said, I've earned nothing. And they said, all right, here's your pension.
0: Well, that sounds like a nightmare. That's a fortnightly bit of paper that you continually have to fill out and submit and engage with Centrelink, which is the PITS.
2: No, it's not, because we do it online. My wife does it online. It takes her 30 seconds, and that's it. It's over and done with. That's what I'm saying. Everybody's worried about, oh, it's the pitch doing this and the pitch doing that. Well, you do it or shut up whinging about it.
0: Yeah, you and your wife sound like you're good at admin.
2: No, we're not. I'm terrible.
0: All right, your wife sounds like she's good at admin.
2: But like I say, the most important thing is go down to the office and talk to them. They will give you the greatest advice and they will help you. They are great people.
0: That is excellent advice, Pete. And that goes back to what David was saying as well. Get some get proper financial advice. Like Pete says, your neighbour's best friend's auntie from down the road, no good. Actually speak to an expert. That is always the best advice. Di's from Eastwood. So we're talking about the pension age. Are you there yet, Di, yourself?
3: Yes, I am, actually. I am listening. And this is a hot topic. One that's dear to my heart because I am a single woman on the pension, divorced, still paying for a mortgage. And I happen to work part-time on various occasions and I have to report my income. And not only that, last fortnight, because two payments came in at once, I report my income and I got $0 for my pension. This is a total disincentive for older, capable persons to keep working and be active in our community. And it really, really angers me and a lot of other people as well, obviously.
0: Well, Di, it sounds to me like you're really passionate about your work. You're contributing.

0: to the community, keeping things going.
1: Totally. And if we don't work and volunteer in our communities, agencies and organisations will be bereft of skills that they need.
0: Precisely. I agree with you wholeheartedly. What about the
1: And
0: New
1: I think
0: Zealand system? Is that the one that you support?
1: fantastic, why not? Get Anne Rushton on, Kerri-Anne Little, Noel Whittaker, they'll all tell you the same thing. Our system is such a disincentive for older people to keep active and working and using their brain in our community.
0: Well, you make a good point there, Di. Once we get to a stage where we're not really engaging anymore, we don't have purpose, we have less purpose, that's when we
1: Totally.
0: start to get sick. And then we
1: Totally.
0: enter into the healthcare system, and then we end up
1: Yes.
0: costing money as
1: Yes.
0: opposed to producing something for the economy.
1: Totally. Totally agree.
0: Good on
1: Totally
0: you,
1: agree.
0: Di.
1: Thanks
0: Thanks for
1: for
0: the call.
1: talking about it. Bye-bye then.
0: And thanks for listening. My telephone number 1300 222 891. JP of Adelaide says, in contrast to many of your callers, I'm 67 and I have recently become a pensioner. Congratulations on reaching that special age, JP. It goes on to say, I have worked casually for a university for most of my life and lived in social housing in the CBD of Adelaide. The pension is more money than I've ever earned. And I find it a blessing, frankly, says JP. Wow, that's where so many people are saying how difficult it is, and that maybe it's not enough money. Although the people I've spoken to today that aren't complaining that it's not enough money, but I have heard others say that it's not enough. It's really good to hear that perspective, JP. Thank you. Another text says, regarding the age pension, we are taxed as individuals, but the age pension is based on couples' income, and that's not at all fair, says this text. Luke says you can earn up to $850 a fortnight on Centrelink not working. You work and get paid $600 a fortnight, then you get $200 from Centrelink as well as $800. What's the point of working, says Luke. I've thrown out a lot of figures there, Luke. That didn't make a lot of sense to me, but I get the point that you're saying, which is what we're hearing from a lot of people. What's the point of working? Richard says Norway has a $1 trillion sovereign wealth fund because they tax their fossil fuel companies. Unlike Australia, says Richard. Imagine if we had a $1 trillion sovereign wealth fund. We wouldn't be saying to pensioners, oh, you worked an hour over your allocated income threshold. No pension for you. Chris is near Kingston. So you want to refer to the New Zealand pension system as well?
2: Well, a friend of mine's on a New Zealand pension, and it's a lot less than the Australian pension, but she gets part New Zealand, part Australian, because she works in New Zealand as well as Australia.
0: Oh, how does she do that?
2: Well, when she started off in New Zealand, and when she came over here, she'd been working for 10 years.
0: Oh, I see. And
2: And
0: so is
2: that's
0: she
2: a...
0: flush with cash then if she's getting both Australian and New Zealand pension, or does one offset the
2: No.
0: other? How does it work?
2: No, you only get half a pension from either place, but the New Zealand half is less, a lot less than the Australian half.
0: There you go.
2: So,
0: Thank you,
2: not
0: Chris.
2: very exciting.
0: See you, mate. Bye-bye. Thank you for that. You can join this conversation 1300 222 891. In a moment, I will play you the brand new, hot off the presses, song from the Rolling Stones.
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0: There you go, it is brand new music. Brand new. It's only just, I think, within the last couple of weeks come out. Brand new from the Rolling Stones, Never Wanna Lose You.
6: Never!

0: reviews are in. Marie from Kalakalinga says, Rolling Stones, bloody good for a bunch of old age pensioners, says Mary. Nick from Nan says, gee, the Stones are still incredible pensioners. There's still something for me to aspire to. Thanks for playing. Jan says, thumbs down for the Rolling Stones song. Gail says, is that Mick singing? He sounds different, but I like it. I liked it as well. I thought it was really good. It's got a real running beat to it. And the whole album, actually, this new album that they've released, is got all of these guest star appearances, including from Paul McCartney, Elton John, and Pearl Jam. So I look forward to hearing a little bit more over the next little while. It's coming up to the news. And after that, your News of the Day panel. One of the topics we'll be talking about is smart glasses. This is a news article from The Guardian. Josh Taylor has spoken about Kmart having super low cost smart glasses. They cost $90 and they can capture images, record high definition videos. Do you worry that they've sold out around the country?
1: If it's being talked about in your community.
2: It's about vehicles, and we need to make sure that we can provide really safe and easy access to people who are living in those areas for who that's home as well.
1: It's on 891 ABC Adelaide.
3: Good afternoon, Richard Davies with ABC News. The federal government warns the spread of bird flu cannot be stopped, with significant wildlife losses now expected. More than 70 cases of H5 have been confirmed in wild birds nationwide, raising concerns the virus could reach poultry and agriculture. BirdLife Australia's Chris Purnell says the current outbreak could open the door to further spread.
4: This event into the silver gulls enables the virus to skip into freshwater systems and further on into other landscapes, which it hasn't yet reached.
3: And bird shows around South Australia are continuing as planned. Despite rising cases of bird flu, the Royal Adelaide Show is set to start in 6 weeks. SA Country Shows President Michael Scott says exhibitors are taking all precautions.
5: It is a constant worry to our producers and exhibitors. They're living sort of under a cloud. They're doing everything they can. As I say, birds being kept inside, undercover, watering facilities being altered, feeding facilities, just to minimise the opportunity of exposure.
3: Donald Trump suggests he's running out of patience with Iran, saying new talks between Washington and Tehran are the last chance to forge a deal and avoid a major US attack. Chelsea Hetherington reports.
6: The US president has called Iran's leadership unbelievably duplicitous and insists talks are underway to reopen the Strait of Hormuz and address concerns about Tehran's nuclear program. However, Iranian Foreign Ministry spokesperson Ismail Baghaei denies such claims. He says there will be no substantial change in the situation in the Strait as long as the US continues what he calls its malicious actions. Iran says it is instead negotiating with Oman to reach an understanding over a temporary route to allow commercial shipping to resume.
3: The Venezuelan government has updated the number of people now known to have died in June's twin earthquakes to 6,125. The 7.2 and 7.5 magnitude earthquakes devastated Venezuela's northern coastline, particularly the state of La Guaira. Almost 17,000 people were injured, while tens of thousands are living in makeshift shelters. The wagering industry has hit back at claims that it's offered drugs and escorts as inducements to problem gamblers. Here's political reporter Jack Mackay.
7: Former NRL player Luke Bateman yesterday told a Senate inquiry examining Labor's gambling reforms that an employee working for one company offered him drugs. Anti-gambling advocate Tim Costello also raised separate allegations of Sportsbet and TAB offering escorts and drugs to a man with a gambling addiction. Appearing before the inquiry today, responsible Wagering Australia's Kai Kentwell says the industry refutes the claims.
8: If these claims are true, we strongly recommend complaints are levelled with the individual operators as well as law enforcement and regulators.
7: Sportsbet and Tabcorp say they have zero tolerance for the alleged behaviour.
3: The New South Wales government will invest $120 million on maintenance and upgrades to the Sydney Opera House. Tasman Buckle reports.
9: Upgrades to the iconic venue's theatre equipment and boardwalk are among works aiming to protect the World Heritage Building's long-term future. Pylons underneath the precinct's northern boardwalk will be reinforced following decades of wear and tear from ferry traffic at Circular Quay. Theatre machinery in the Playhouse, Drama Theatre and Studio will also be upgraded, which Opera House CEO Louise Herron says will replace out-of-date hand pulley systems.
10: Much of that equipment is 50 or 60 years old because it was installed before the Opera House opened.
9: The maintenance will be done in stages with planning works currently taking place.
3: One of the Oakden whistleblowers says the death of South Australian disability advocate Maurice Corcoran has left a big hole. Mr Corcoran helped Barbara Spriggs and her family make a formal complaint about her late husband's treatment in 2016. The complaints led to a Senate inquiry, an ICAC investigation and a Royal Commission into aged care. Ms Spriggs has told 891 ABC Adelaide his tireless advocacy holds a special place in her heart.
11: I mean, even today, you know, changes are being made through what... through that journey that we, walked with Maurice.
3: Checking South Australia's weather, mostly dry and partly cloudy throughout. 15 in Port Lincoln, Port Pirie and Renmark and Broken Hill. Mount Gambier, 13. Adelaide, a cloudy day, a top of 14. It's currently 13 degrees. Tomorrow, partly cloudy, 15. Thursday, sunny, 17. ABC News.
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13: 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Clicky
14: Ponting. I love the name Clicky Ponting.
13: Mm. I reckon Clicky Ponting needs to hear from you, Rod, because I think he's probably having a very bad time right now.
14: He is Mr. Divine. Yeah. I think he might be about to not play cricket.
1: Joe Laverty.
13: Rod Quinn cracks me up every time. Your News of the Day panel is just around the corner. We're doing things a little bit differently today, actually. Normally for the News of the Day panel, the team and I, we go through all the news and we choose a couple of topics. But today I've asked our contributors to choose topics. So we'll find out what they are interested in, and I'd love you to join the conversation at any time. You can call 1300 222 891. And actually, this is a question I have for you. It's not in the News of the Day panel, but it's a topic which I think will have lots of varied and interesting responses. So it's an article from The Australian. The heading is Weddings Cost Soar as Social Media and Gen Z Fuel Experience Economy. The article says wedding costs are going to the national average price of a wedding. This is in the US, by the way. The national average price of a wedding climbed to $36,000. In 2026, $36,000, that's US dollars. And I know in Australia, we pay huge amounts of money for a wedding as well. So I'd like to flip it with you. What's the cheapest wedding you've ever been to? I don't mean tacky, most affordable wedding, I suppose, the budget wedding. And maybe you had a budget wedding. Maybe you had a really affordable wedding. How did you do it? And was it good? My text number is 0467 922 891. The reviews for the new Rolling Stones song coming in still. This text says, I love it. Anthony in Counter Bay, hello Anthony, says, this is how music should be played. It was fantastic. And Sally in Adelaide says, that was shockingly awful. So that's a big fat no from Sally. The album's called Foreign Tongues. And I suspect we'll be hearing a little bit more of it on 891 ABC Adelaide.
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13: We're joined today by BTN's Nat Kelly. Hello, Nat.
15: Hello, Joe. How are you going?
13: Very well, thank you. We're of fine second-hand jumpers usually, but something different today. What would you describe your overcoat today?
15: It's a woolen sort of plaid look. It looks like a picnic rug if it was sewn into a jacket.
13: That is a perfect description, yeah. You love wool. How do you go with the itchy wool skin situation?
15: Well, though? You'll notice I'm wearing a cotton sort of garment underneath. I think that's the way to get around the itchy wool over garment.
13: Smart. Mm. And I note that you've got elbow patches as well. Very dapper.
15: Oh, look. Yeah, I bought them with that from the op shop. Don't know if I would have put them on myself.
13: No, don't. They're fantastic. They're really good. You've done all right for a Darwin boy, learning how to dress warm in winter, haven't you?
15: Thank you. Yeah, I try.
13: You're doing all right. And David Kilsby, who is a retired Army veteran, former Immigration Department worker and amateur theatre performer, we met only a few weeks ago and I went, gosh, that man is good on a microphone. Get him back here more often. Thank you for joining us, David.
16: Oh, thanks, Jo. Yeah, I'm with Nat with all his colour and so on. I've gone for the £5 actually. I bought it in London, camouflage jacket, and I only bought it because it was raining, and a Beatles sweatshirt.
13: I saw the Beatles sweatshirt, very nice. And if you go out into the brown or the deciduous leaves on the ground and roll around, no one will be able to see you, David.
16: That's right.
13: And that's the trick.
16: That's right. Low profile as always.
13: So we're doing it a little bit differently this time. Normally we come up with the topics. Today I'm putting it to you to ask what you're interested in. So what did you find, Nat?
15: I've been interested in Neil the seal, this Tasmanian elephant seal that... I hope most people are familiar with or seen, because that's not the story. The story is he visits Tasmania twice a year and he's just gone back out to sea. But now there's a flood of people making merchandise, sort of trying to cash in on the Neil the Seal fame. But an ABC investigation found that one particular one claiming to be official Neil the Seal merchandise was actually AI generated, despite saying it was made by a local artist, and seemed to have inflated its... It said it would donate some of its profits to marine conservation efforts, but it hasn't seemed to pull through.
13: So once you pulled this to my attention, I went to the website. The website has been taken down.
15: Yes.
13: The ABC expose, unsurprisingly. But it did sell hats, mugs, posters, and a hoodie, apparently.
15: And the hoodie wasn't cheap. It was $150,
13: yeah.
15: Plus $20 for shipping.
13: Yeah. The picture itself was quite cute. It's Neil the Seal on the side, looking very cartoonish.
15: Yeah.
13: Lying on the side, hugging some traffic cones. It was pretty... I can see the appeal.
15: Yeah.
13: But as ABC reporter Ashley Barraclough found out after she dug a little deeper...
17: The merchandise itself looked like it may have been generated by AI. So I ran images of the merch through OpenAI's AI detection software. OpenAI found that the images did in fact contain an imperceptible watermark used by OpenAI, meaning that those images were in fact AI generated. I also approached the list of supported conservation organisations to see if they had any partnerships with this website or if they'd received any money from it. Each of them said that they had never heard of the website.
13: Bum-bow.
15: Yeah, it's an interesting one, because AI art is a big thing at the moment, isn't it? We're having a lot of debate about do we like it, do we not as a society? But I think the thing here is the claims, the misleading claims, potentially misleading claims. If you're paying a premium for a product that sounds like that is being advertised as made by a local artist in Tasmania, and you're just wanting to be a part of the Neil fandom, you're paying a premium and you find out it's AI art. Do you feel ripped off, or are you still going to wear that jumper?
13: And if you think the money's going to conservation efforts, what do you think, David?
16: Well, the first question I would have asked is, did they get Neil's licensing agreement?
13: Yeah.
16: And the follow-up question of that would be, if they answered, well, of course we did, how did you do that?
13: Here's his flipper stamp right here.
16: Yeah, so that was probably an obvious giveaway.
13: Well, yeah. I wonder, first of all, so the website has been immediately taken down, but it makes you... I will sometimes only buy something because it is a local artist or because it's a fundraising effort, and it just makes everything feel just a little bit murkier. You don't want to have to do your own ABC investigation into any product that you buy to see that the credentials stack up, right, Nat?
15: That's right. You're kind of hoping that... I mean, we've seen a bit of this in the news lately about... food advertises a certain thing, well, on the Four Corners program, food advertises, yes, as being a certain thing, and actually it's being discovered to not be, you know, from the right country or containing the right, you know, ingredients. So I think I feel a similar way when it comes to buying art and you find out it's made by a machine as opposed to a person. I think absolutely most people would probably feel a bit ripped off.
13: Mm. How about your Beatles shirt there, David? Do you know if it's an actual merch or if it's something that's a knockoff? And do you care?
16: I would think it's a knockoff. I was going to say, I was just listening that, you know, on social media, if you have any social media accounts, you are inundated with AI-generated marketing and so on. And if you show even the slightest modicum of interest in one thing, then you're bound to get another 20 or 30 or 40 or 50 ads for exactly the same product or the same subject matter or whatever, you know. And it's really confusing, to say the least.
13: It is. And we've also seen that sometimes there are artists whose work gets knocked off. They're legitimate artists. They sell it for the value of the art. But then big companies, Sheen is one of those that has been identified, big companies and Temu, they come and they take exactly the same artwork that is on the artist's shirt or bag or whatever the case may be, and they copy it, replicate it on some cheap something or another and sell it for $6 online. And that's what people, of course, they're rational, so they are going to pay less for their product than
16: amount that they can. I've got the Beatles sweatshirt on. All it says on the front is the Beatles.
13: Mm-hmm.
16: Now, you can go into the social media sites and they will have Paul McCartney holding up, you know, 50-year anniversary sweatshirt or something like that. You don't even know if he's agreed to that or that's his photo.
13: Is it an AI Paul McCartney?
16: You know, it's an AI Paul McCartney. So
13: you'd want to see it on the Beatles website, right?
15: Yeah, 100%.
13: Not on the Temu website.
15: Yeah. And that's actually

0: There's no way of sort of vetting these sites, is there, easily?
1: Not unless you've got the time of an ABC reporter to go and put it into a reverse AI generator to look for the special watermark and then follow up with inquiries to the person saying that you... I think you're right. The council has missed a trick there, by the way. They're probably going, oh, that is a good idea.
0: It's not too late. There's clearly a bit of a market for it.
1: Apparently it costs a lot of money to look after Neil the Seal because he doesn't... Yeah. They came up with the tally of how much it costs, and it's a lot.
0: It was at least $45,000.
2: Well, and when he returns, he'll be even bigger in fame. Yeah. There'll be even more tourists and fans.
0: Yes.
2: So they're going to have to buy new barricades and all sorts of things.
0: And he'll even be bigger in size too. Yes. So he'll cause more damage.
1: It is 1:15. This is your News of the Day panel. Nat Kelly from BTN and David Kilsby is a theatre performer. Now, my topic has come from The Guardian. It's from Josh Taylor, who writes about Kmart selling out of low-cost rival to Meta camera glasses right across Australia. And there are, of course, privacy warnings, privacy nightmare warnings. These glasses only cost $90 from Kmart, but they can capture images, record high-definition videos. So I want to know about smart glasses. Do they make you feel uneasy? But I did put the call out to anyone who actually uses them. And David's given me a call. Do you use smart glasses yourself, David?
3: Yes, Joe, I do. They're permanently and legally blind, and they're an absolute boon. They're absolutely amazing. The things that I can do with them are incredible. I managed to dial the phone to you today using these glasses, and I'm talking to you through the glasses at the moment.
1: Well, it sounds like you're talking through a telephone, David. It is remarkable. How do you dial with the glasses?
3: Well, I ask the glasses whether my finger is pointing on my telephone to certain numbers. I hear the numbers from you, and that's how I did it.
1: How long have you had them for, David?
3: I've only had them for 3 weeks.
1: Oh.
3: And I've just been astounded. I have canaries. I go out to the cage. It can tell me where the canaries are and what they're doing. It tells me that there's water in the water thing and seed in their food and these sorts of things. But also I can read a menu in the hotel so I know what I'm eating. I could look at instructions on food packets to find out how to cook something. They're really incredible.
1: I was a bit
3: concerned when I heard about the report in the newspaper about them, because there's something that are absolutely essential and an amazing ability that's increased my abilities tremendously.
1: That is incredible to hear from you, David. And are yours these Kmart ones, $90 ones, or did you go for the top shelf Meta ones?
3: I'm shocked you get them for that money. These were supplied to me by See Differently, that's the Royal Society of the Blind. But I understood they cost $600 to $700. They're not cheap.
1: Yeah, well, yours probably sound like they're doing a lot more stuff than the Kmart dodgy knockoff ones. But it's so good to hear from you, David. It really puts into perspective what one might be using these smart glasses for. I did find an article saying this is, it's called The Privacy Panic Cycle, a guide to public fears about new technologies. And it refers to the Kodak portable camera, which was introduced in 1888 and quickly set off a panic over privacy concerns. People were horrified that tactless shutterbugs would take embarrassing photos of them without their permission. Do these technologies, do they worry you at all, David?
2: I think the key issue here is that whenever new technology has been introduced as far back as you've just mentioned, what takes a long time, it seems, to catch up is all the controls and legislation and so on, and that this has increased exponentially because technical companies are creating all these new technologies faster than governments can react and people in the street can react, and so people in the street can buy things before they've even got an opportunity to have a government say, oh, well, maybe we should not maybe we should try and control it this way or that way.

0: And I think that's the real difficulty in it. And because technology is advancing so quickly, and you know, I'm in my late 60s, so technology is a horror word to me in many ways. But because it's advancing so quickly, it's so much harder for people in authority and so on to, you know, chase that. They're chasing their own tail.
1: Yes. Once Kmart is bringing them in and selling them for such a low cost, it's the cat is very much out of the bag.
0: Absolutely.
1: Nat, do you have any of these glasses? You're young and hip.
2: No, but very commonly you'll see them used by online content creators on social media. It's usually, sometimes it's content where it is covert recording, and that does seem strange, seeing a POV, a point of view shot, and someone's maybe paying for someone's groceries, or they're approaching someone in the street and talking to them. And the idea that they don't know this is being recorded, yeah, that's a question, isn't it? Like, is that okay? But the other side of things is people that are making their own videos, say they're driving a car and they want to vlog their vintage car. And so they've got no hands on the camera. They're just filming from their glasses. And I think that's also a glimpse into how it could be used for genuine content creation that isn't as questionable, perhaps.
1: Yes. Privacy laws in Australia are pretty loose, actually. So I think that there is nothing wrong with doing that first scenario that you described there, that you can, in a lot of states, just record without having to ask for permission. We have standards and rules in place at the ABC, and so too do other news organisations, but they're pretty lax when you really drill down into them. It's 22 past one. We do have one more topic for you, and it's right after this.
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1: And your guests, Nat Kelly from BTN and David Kilsby, an amateur theatre performer. And it's theatre and the arts, the story that you've brought to the table today. David, what's caught your attention?
0: Yes, so I was recently in a conversation with Barry Hill, OAM, who's a highly respected amateur director in Adelaide and on the board at Tea Tree Players, another respected amateur theatre group. And he was telling me that per capita, Adelaide has the highest number of theatre companies in Australia.
1: Is that so?
0: Amateur theatre companies.
1: That's pretty
0: in
1: impressive.
0: Australia, which is pretty impressive.
1: Nat comes from a strong theatre background. That must warm the cockle of your heart, Nat.
2: Oh, it does. Yep.
0: Yeah. And the standard of amateur theatre is, you know, terrific. But it got me thinking, well, where do the people come from that participate in amateur theatre and beyond into professional theatre? And you know, Adelaide is blessed with a lot of great youth pathways into amateur theatre and to professional theatre. We've got some wonderful youth theatre groups off the top of my head. Theatre Bugs,
1: oh, yes.
0: The Parks Theatre Company, Pelican Productions, Adelaide Youth Theatre, four off the top of my head. And, you know, as a performer myself in amateur theatre, I meet lots of these young people that come up through these theatre groups. One of the major companies, it's wrong to call them a company, I suppose, but it's the Performing Arts Program at Scotch College. Now, I think a couple of weeks ago, I was listening to you, Joe, interview a couple of bagpipe players.
1: Oh, yes. Yeah, that was
0: and
1: fun.
0: And, of course, Scotch College has its own pipe band.
1: Yes.
0: That was a good session. I really enjoyed listening to that as I was driving. And, you know, Scotch College, they have a fantastic performing arts program with, you know, Peter Goers sings its praises all the time. And Nicola Triglau and Wes Bryce, the head of music, they look at drama, music, dance and musicals. This week, Scotch College has got, they're doing Hadestown at the Theban Theatre for about five performances. I'm actually going to review the Friday night cast.
1: Oh, very nice.
0: Which will be good fun. And I've never reviewed a school show before.
1: Be kind.
0: So, yeah, well, that's the number one rule, is to be positive and supportive. So don't worry, any Scotch College participants out there, don't worry, I'll be kind and supportive.
1: And Nat, remind us what your background is with so you're at BTN now,
2: yeah.
1: Which is, I think a lot of young people would love to be in your position. You've spent a lot of time in the arts, haven't you?
2: That's right. Mostly filmmaking, but Joseph, who also works at BTN, we actually met each other by doing corrugated iron youth arts in Darwin. So that was a similar sort of youth theatre company. And that was great. They sort of just facilitated after school workshops and... we kind of met there, but then went off and made our own shows and, you know, short films and all that sort of thing. So I think it's a great opportunity for young people to meet, even if it's a bouncing board into going off and doing something else. It's very exciting.
1: Yeah.
0: Yeah. People have heard of Sarah Snook, of course.
1: Of course.
0: The Adelaide girl, and she's a graduate of a performing arts program at Scotch College when she finished there in 2005. One of their alumni was performing in Disney's Lion King in Sydney earlier this year. Two of their alumni are currently performing in Pretty Woman, touring Australia. So, you know, they move on. The other thing I wanted to say in regards to that, I've got to work with youth and children in shows in Adelaide, and the amateur theatre companies here are extraordinarily good at managing that process. Yeah, there's
1: my kids went to the Adelaide Youth Theatre, yeah. That you and musical theatre. This one is Nat, and they are excellent.
0: Yeah.
1: They're so good with the kids. They put on a top-notch production. It's very impressive. And I've had others work through Pelican, other friends' kids, and they love that as well.
0: Yeah, and they're good on the administration too.
1: Yes.
0: Working with children,
1: yes,
0: checks for everyone that's involved in the show, chaperones backstage and at all the rehearsals, looking after all the kids. And it's a real opportunity for the adults to be able to mentor the theatre process and the skills without having to worry about, oh, maybe I shouldn't do this or maybe I shouldn't do that, because the rules are really clear. Everyone understands what is required.
1: And a shout out to all the primary school teachers, students and parents who are preparing for Festival of Music. This is where thousands and thousands, it's like our beat in Darwin.
2: Yes, I believe we used to share songbooks, is that right?
1: Yeah, we did.
2: We used to get books that said South Australia Festival of Music and we would perform that book. Yeah,
1: that was our own version in Darwin, which we bludged off at Adelaide. So that's very much in full swing at the moment with all these kids getting ready in their thousands to go and perform. You both are terrific. Thank you very much for joining us on the News of the Day panel. That's David Kilsby, retired Army veteran, former Immigration Department worker, amateur theatre performer, and Nat Kelly from BTN. Thank you.
0: Thanks, Joe.
1: I'm getting texts as well on the smart glasses on 0467 922 891. Christopher says, I sort of understand what smart glasses are from the listener who rang in about it. And what a wonderful invention. I wish him all the best, says Christopher. Me too. What a new lease on life smart glasses have been able to give the likes of David. Of course, they can be misused, but for the greater good. His story certainly turned my opinion around. And John says, maybe all the AFL umpires should use smart glasses. That's very funny. It's just about 1:30 on ABC Adelaide, South Australia and Broken Hill.

0: live across Adelaide, South Australia and Broken Hill. This is Joe Laverty.
1: And it is wonderful to be with you. Soon, the world premiere of a Brothers Grimm story that was published more than 200 years ago. One of the most wicked of them all. In opera form, on stage, in Adelaide. And we will get that story for you very shortly. I would like to talk to you about weddings on the cheap. Now, the reason that I want to talk about this is that there is a news story today. It's from The Australian, and it says, wedding costs

0: soar as social media and Gen Z fuel experience economy. And they are looking at American wedding information, but they say the national average price of a wedding has climbed to a $36,000 in 2026, which is huge, of course. More, and there's a lot. It costs a lot to get married these days if you want the full bangs and whistles. You want the outfits, the dresses, the tuxedos. You want the doves. You want the photographer. You want gifts for all of the guests. It can really, really rack up. So today I want your stories of doing a wedding on the cheap. Nat Kelly from BTN was just on the News of the Day panel. And when I was talking to him, I just saw a flash every time he lifted his hand. And you have the shiniest gold ring on your wedding finger, Nat. I didn't know you got married. When did this happen? Congratulations.
1: Thanks very much. I just got married in June, so it's very recent.
0: Oh.
1: But yeah, this ring, for example, this is it made by my wife, Sophie. And we were keen to do some things, you know, where you hire someone, like the caterer, right? Because, you know, it costs a lot of money, but it's a big job to feed everyone. But then in other places, so Sophie made these rings, and in by doing that, saved us quite a bit of money too.
0: She would have. Is she a jeweler?
1: She's starting jewelry. So she's sort of just started doing it this year.
0: Yeah. But like I said, it's so shiny. Do you mind if I have a
1: look?
0: Yeah,
1: of course.
0: Oh, that's really lovely. And tell me about the rest of your wedding. How did you, I imagine that you, and I see you in your wonderful secondhand outfits,
1: yeah,
0: and you're not a flashy look at me and all my wealth kind of person. You're very down to earth.
1: Yeah.
0: I imagine that's the kind of wedding you both would have preferred. So how did you achieve it without breaking the bank?
1: That's right. Well, first step was we said, you know what? The place we stay with our family is the place we're going to have the wedding. So the venue is the accommodation. And we had our wedding down on the coast near Victor Harbour. So it's a beautiful spot. In June, you do, you know, roll the dice in terms of weather. So we were kind of keen to go, if it's blustery and rainy out there, we'll still go through with
0: it.
1: But on the day, it was actually lovely weather.
0: Oh, well, the heavens smile upon you then, Nat.
1: Yeah.
0: I chose to get married in Darwin, even though at the time I think we were living in Canberra. And we didn't have a lot of money. And so we decided to do a bring a plate wedding. And
1: yes,
0: it was so good because it turns out if you have been told don't bring a gift, please bring a plate, you are bringing the best plate that you can think of. We had curry and mud crab and the cakes, and just, it was insane the amount of food we had. And people still say to me today, that was the best food we've ever had at any wedding.
1: That's awesome.
0: And it would have saved like $15,000 on catering or whatever, because
1: Tim knows
0: all of Darwin, and he kept our wedding list. He'd have vague descriptions of someone that he knew.
1: Mm-hmm.
0: Not, he didn't know their name.
1: Yep.
0: Oh, the guy from such and such. They're like, Tim, if you don't know his name, he can't come to the wedding. That's got to be the rule. But Tim just wanted everyone there, so.
1: Yeah. Well, everyone being there adds to the cost, doesn't it?
0: Yeah. How many people did you have at yours?
1: We had a micro wedding, so we had less than 50 people. Originally, we were actually going to elope. None of these decisions were influenced by money, but more just we wanted to get down to what the day really was about, and it was about us joining together as one. And so we were willing to go, you know what? Let's just do it. And then we went, nope, we need our family to be there. and then a few more aunties and uncles crept in, as it often happens. And so, but luckily, it was still a pretty small wedding. It was lovely.
0: Yeah. Thank you, Nat, and congratulations.
1: Thanks, Jo.
0: All the best. So share with me how you save money at a wedding. Can we find the cheapest wedding that ever was? And I don't mean cheap as in tacky. I should use a different word. Most affordable wedding that ever was. You can give me a call, 1-300-222-891, and you can text me 0467-922-891. This is ABC Radio Adelaide, South Australia and Broken Hill.

0: song, Procol Harum, A Whiter Shade of Pale. Your story is about getting married without breaking the bank. 0467 922 891. Jess in the Gawler Belt says, hubby and I had a micro wedding before the term even existed. This was 15 years ago, just about 20 people, married on a Sunday, got married for less than 10 grand, and it was perfect for us, says Jess. That's a great example. Send me your stories about affordable weddings, how you managed to make it work on 0467 922 891.
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0: 20 to 2, the tale of Hansel and Gretel is often one of the first we hear as a child. We really love the idea of finding a life-size gingerbread house and all the lollies that come with it, and that a child could be clever enough to outsmart a witch. But as we get older and we revisit the story of Hansel and Gretel, the overtones of malice and cruelty reveal themselves more fully. Now, the story of Hansel and Gretel as you've never seen it before.

0: State Opera South Australia's Artistic Director Dane Lamb is giving you the world premiere production of Engelbert Humperdinck's Hansel and Gretel. Hello, Dane.
1: Hi, Jo. Great to be here.
0: Engelbert Humperdinck has made a Hansel and Gretel opera?
1: Well, yeah. There is the Engelbert Humperdinck who is still with us, who's still performing around the world, but he himself actually was inspired by this rather cool name of the German composer, Engelbert Humperdinck. He was writing in the latter part of the 19th century, and so he cribbed it. But what audiences are going to hear is the OG Engelbert Humperdinck and his OG Hansel and Gretel.
0: Thank you for clearing that up. I was so confused when I looked at Engelbert Humperdinck's birth date. It was like 18 something or another. I'm a bit confused about who this guy is. So two different guys. One was inspired by the actual composer. What can you tell me about the original, the OG Engelbert Humperdinck?
1: Well, he was really inspired by his sister, actually, who is a mother herself, and she wrote this little puppet show about Hansel and Gretel using some well-known German nursery rhymes. And he was a big composer of his time, and so he wrote this absolutely lush version of Hansel and Gretel. So many lush tunes, beautiful, huge orchestra in the pit. And it's such a popular opera, especially in Germany. On Christmas Day or New Year's Day, families go to the opera house, so it's one of the most performed operas in Germany. Even to this day, everybody knows Hansel and Gretel. But I'm really excited to be bringing this very new production to Adelaide that reimagines it in this really vivid visual way. There are edible elements to the set even. You're going to see the cast scoffing down some gingerbread as they sing.
0: There you go. I was wondering, how is this a world premiere if the opera itself is from the early 19th century? So what are you doing that's differently? You can eat the set. That's I've never seen that on stage
1: before.
0: And
1: our director, Constantine Costi, and the designer, Jonathan Oxlade, have totally reimagined the story because, of course, with an opera, you're handed down the musical score, you're handed down the notes and the texts, but the setting, the scenic elements is totally up to the creative team. And so we're really proud here at State Opera South Australia that we are constructing and creating and building the set, the costumes, all here in Adelaide. So this is the first time audiences are ever going to see this production of Hansel and Gretel. And it's such a great production, in fact, that our friends at Opera Hong Kong have come on as co-producers. So it premieres here in Adelaide, the best of South Australia, going to the world. It's going to Hong Kong next year, and then who knows where else.
0: Well, you also have with you Sophia Troncoso, who is going to be playing Gretel. Hello, Sophia.
2: Hi there. So happy to be here.
0: Are you going to be going to Hong Kong? Is that part of the deal? Will you be going as well?
2: I hope so. I'll campaign, definitely.
0: Because you've actually performed in Hong Kong yourself already, haven't you?
2: We did. We did a wonderful magic flute there that we also premiered here in South Australia.
0: We being Dane as well.
2: That's right.
0: Yes. About, because you also were positioned in Hong Kong, am I right in saying that?
1: Yeah, well, I've been working all over China and Hong Kong. I have a position in Xi'an in China. But this was our production of The Magic Flute that some of our audiences may have seen last year. It was a best-selling production, vivid, full of colour. And funnily, considering it's our biggest trading partner, this was the very first co-production ever between an Australian opera company and a Chinese opera company. So that production was made here, went to Hong Kong, and in fact, in October, it's going to Beijing, to the Beijing Music Festival. So it's just another example of these SA-created productions having such a life elsewhere.
0: Oh, that is huge. And happily, you two almost come as a package, don't you, being married?
1: Indeed.
0: How did you meet, can I ask?
1: So I was doing some opera in London. I was sort of fairly itinerant at that time, as a lot of travelling musicians are. And so I got back to London, where I had lived for a long time, and I was doing an opera that summer. And I said to a few of my friends, hey, do you have any hot single friends?
2: Oh, dear.
0: And they all pointed at Sophia and went, there you go.
2: That's back when I was a hot single girl.
1: Two of them had the same idea, and they were enemies, but they set us up, and we met at the Wigmore Hall one night.
2: Yeah, where all lovers meet.
0: And how long ago was that?
2: Almost 10 years ago, which is wild.
0: Well, the chemistry between you is obviously still really strong. How do you find working on the stage together?
1: I love it, actually. People often say, oh, what's it like working with your wife? But we have such
0: in that tone of voice with your wife. Oh,
1: but we have a great

0: A great mutual and an unspoken understanding, actually, the way she turns a fr We were working together in the studio this afternoon, for example, and it's this wonderful bit just after Hansel and Gretel have woken up, and they woke up in this wonderland, and the music's so wonderful. There's this violin solo kind of twittering like a little bird, and I was getting a little bit enamored with it and taking it at, I suppose, quite a leisurely pace. And I could just
1: Yes.
0: sense that maybe it was a little too leisurely, was it?
1: I think my breathing might have indicated
0: Right.
1: that it was a little leisurely, but that's the perk of having your husband on the podium, is he could hear me struggling a little bit. He said, "Do you need this to be a little faster, dear?" And I said, "Yes, please." And we tried it again.
2: Just from your breathing. That's good. That's a good trick, isn't it?
1: It is.
2: Now you play Gretel, as I said, and one of the key moments when I was remembering what Gretel does is she sits in a cage and she sticks a chicken bone out through the cage bars to test when the witch asks to test how fat she is. How much time do you actually spend sitting in a cage sticking out chicken bones?
1: Well, in this production, Hansel gets to sit in the cage, and Gretel is the one conspiring behind the
2: Oh,
1: witch.
2: hang on. Was that always the way it goes? I think maybe it was
0: I
2: always.
0: can't remember.
2: Oh.
1: It could vary, honestly. That story
2: That's
1: has been
2: right.
1: around for so long because it is, in fact, timeless. But Hansel gets all the time in
2: And
1: the
2: so, what do you get to do on stage?
1: cage. Oh my gosh, we get to play, we get to break things, we get to eat things, we get chased, we chase. It's a lot of just childish play. And actually, Dane and I have a beautiful 2-year-old son who has been my greatest inspiration because he is already enamored by the story of Hansel and Gretel. And he
2: Yes.
1: asks about the witch, "Mummy, what's
2: And
1: Schlecka Schlecka's name?"
2: you also have a 2-year-old, I suppose, very good at showing what breaking stuff and eating stuff and making a mess of the place. Like, there's your inspiration right there.
1: Completely uninhibited. Yeah, that's right.
2: You're hearing here from Dane Lamb, Artistic Director of State Opera South Australia. He's also the conductor, and Sophia Troncoso, who is playing Gretel. So, what about the costumes, Sophia? Can you tell me?
1: Well, I won't reveal too much, but we aren't your dainty little German children. We really are out in the sticks, covered in, well, things like dirt and flour, just trying to survive. But I think all the jollity comes from how Hansel and Gretel really rely on each other to keep each other positive. But I think there'll be more pops of color and intrigue in the set and our props.
2: And what about the eating? Because, I mean, how many shows are you doing a night and for how long is the run? That sounds like a lot of eating of stage sets. And are you going to be okay at the end of it?
1: Oh, we'll be okay.
2: What is it actually made out of, do you know? Or is it better to not ask any questions, Dane?
0: Part of it is made of styrofoam, of course, to give so you can get the size of what you need. But then there are little attachments of actual gingerbread. There's a big life-size gingerbread of the witch that they get to eat. And then when they, well, I mean, spoiler alert, but they do
2: Don't
0: push her into the oven.
2: yeah,
0: And so they're wonderful edible bits of set. There's an amazing kids' chorus. So these gingerbread children in the story, we've got a fantastic kids' chorus from the cathedral. And speaking of other scenic elements alongside the costume, when I was briefing our creative team on what I wanted to get out of this opera, one of the non-negotiables was there has to be puppets. And so there are some larger than life puppets, some kind of really scary, well, I don't want to give everything away, but elements of the witch's body that are larger than life. Also, some of the forest animals, also some angels that appear and watch over Hansel and Gretel in the forest. There are so many fantastic scenic and puppetry elements in it.
2: What was it about the puppets that made you so sure you needed it for this production?
0: Well, I've seen some really successful opera productions overseas that use puppets to great effect. And this is such a fantastical story, larger than life, when these kids go into the forest and all this magic emerges from the orchestra, from the singers who are singing without any microphones at all, any amplification. They are the Olympians of the vocal world. And I thought, they needed something as large as life, as puppets to bring it to life. And I'm really glad, I'm really happy to see what this creative team has come up with.
2: Well, I believe what you say about Sophia's prowess as a singer.

0: I was watching some videos, and just the strength alone from your the way that the sound is coming out, and so much so that your jaw is quivering in time with it. I was going, yes, this is someone who knows how to use the voice. I'm really looking forward to this. Before I let you go, we are talking about weddings. So what was your own wedding like?
1: Oh, well, we were supposed to have a big international wedding in Brisbane, actually on Stradbroke Island, which is one of our magical places. And I was having family fly out from the US and friends from Chicago. And then the dreaded COVID descended.
0: No. So that sounds like a big turnaround. So you decided to stick with the wedding plan, even though COVID was, well, the pandemic was roaring?
2: Yeah, we decided to do it. We got married in the registry office, a very lovely registry office with views everywhere. And my family in Brisbane were able to come along, and Sophia's family were able to Zoom in. But speaking of cheap weddings, that's one way to do
0: it. Exactly. Just do it in a pandemic at the registry office.
1: That's right. 10 people max.
0: Yeah. Oh, good to speak to you both, and good luck for the production.
2: Thanks,
1: thank you
2: Jo.
1: So much, Jo.
0: See you later. Hansel and Gretel, performed by the State Opera of South Australia. And, oh, by the way, the Adelaide Symphony Orchestra is also accompanying the opera, so that will be quite the treat. It's 8 minutes away from the latest in the news. Speaking of affordable weddings, this one from Judy at Port Elliot. We got married in my parents' ground yard, reception in the backyard, light refreshment at 4. I wore my Deb dress from 1980 and I'm still married, says Judy at Port Elliot. And another one says, there is no correlation to the cost of the wedding and its ultimate success. 43 years ago, budget wedding, off-the-rack dress, hired all other attire, hired a hall and a bartender with a small cost for liquor license. Family chipped in and helped with food, but a sister-in-law in particular with great cooking skills made it special. Made a tape for music and had the best time ever and still going together strong, says this text. Thank you for your stories and more. I'll share more of these affordable weddings on 0467 922 891. You're with Jo Laverty, ABC Adelaide, South Australia and Broken Hill.

0: Eddie Brickell and the New Bohemians, What I Am. Funny, Sophia, who is from the State Opera Theatre Company, as soon as I hit play on that, she goes, I love this song. My dad used to play it for me and she was singing it as she walked out the door. It's a few minutes away from the latest in the news. And we are, after that, going to be having a look at the price of fuel going up again as the oil crisis continues. We have been shielded somewhat by the fuel excess, having a cut for a little while that saved us some money, but it's been lifted again. The federal government doesn't seem to have much of an appetite to reinstall that cut again. So in the meantime, we'll be looking even more at how much petrol's costing, whether or not we need to take long distance drives, that sort of thing. And of course, we have the Royal Adelaide Show coming up, and not just the Royal Adelaide, but all the shows around South Australia. So if you have a large drive to do, particularly for the show, and I know for a lot of families, this is a big annual pilgrimage that they love. They love it. They save up for it. They go and make a really big event out of it. Are you going to be reconsidering going to either the Royal Adelaide Show or any of the country shows because of the distances you'll have to travel? You can text me on 0467 922 891. And we are also looking at affordable weddings today because there was an article from The Australian just about the wedding economy is absolutely booming. They were looking at American weddings in particular where the average, this is the average, is $36,000 for a wedding. So how did you do your wedding and save money? That's what I'd like to know. Rebecca's in Roxby Downs. Could you tell me about your wedding there, Rebecca?
1: Well, it wasn't my wedding. It was a friend of ours. They invited, you know, their close family and friends to their house for their engagement. It was a very casual BYO, you know, barbecue and drinks and turn up and, you know, engagement party. About an hour into it, they asked everyone or ushered everyone out to the backyard and they said, now that we have all our close family and friends here, we're now going to make our vows and had their wedding there and then.
0: I've heard of a few people doing that. Okay. What was it like when the big reveal happened?
1: Oh, everyone was shocked, but it was so casual that the mother of the bride was a little upset. She goes, I'm wearing tracksuit pants. Oh. She goes, Mum, that was the whole point. They just wanted it casual. They wanted it with their friends. And, yeah, it was really, really good. There was no gifts, there was no expectation. Everyone just had a really good time. And we, you know, this was a good 10, 15 years ago, and we still talk about it today.
0: That is gold, Rebecca. Thank you. Great story, Rebecca from Roxby Downs. This text says, second marriage on the beach in Port Douglas. Celebrant met us, called on some strangers to witness, turned out to be a wedding photographer from England, took photos and emailed them from the UK. That's the way to do it. That is the way to do it. So share with me your affordable wedding hacks, 0467 922 891. I've got some more great stories coming up, including how a wedding was resolved by finding things. That's coming up after the news.
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7: Good afternoon, Richard Davies with ABC News. The state's health minister has avoided answering how much the budget for the new Women's and Children's Hospital has blown out by. Today, foundational piling works on the new hospital have begun, but the health minister says only 90% of the detailed building designs have been completed and an updated bill for the project will be made public after designs are complete. It was originally costed at $3.2 billion and will have an additional 56 beds, 5 operating rooms and an intensive care unit for women. Health Minister Blair Boyer says he won't foreshadow how much the project costs will increase, but will share a new figure as soon as he can.
8: The cost of construction globally has gone up significantly. The cost of trades, the cost of materials, you've got the fuel crisis, which all has an impact on it, and they are things that is very hard for a government, indeed a builder, to address, but we are doing everything we can.
7: State opposition spokesman Jack Batty says there's been minimal progress at the site over the last 12 months.
9: It's too important to go off the rails, and that's why we want some transparency around this project. We want to know when it will be delivered and we want to know how much it will cost. Stop maintaining this fiction that this project remains on time and on budget. South Australians deserve better.
7: The new outbreak of bird flu in silver gulls is causing concerns as the species gathers in large numbers ahead of breeding season. That means more opportunities for the virus to spread between gulls and other bird species as they come into contact with each other. BirdLife Australia's Chris Purnell says silver gulls could be particularly vulnerable to spreading the virus.
10: Because they are so opportunistic, they can have a very broad breeding window. So from August right through to December, they'll be aggregating in large flocks, and they may also be associating with other birds.
7: The Federal Minister for Northern Australia says the government is still committed to getting the Port of Darwin, which is currently leased by a Chinese-owned company, back in Australian hands. At last year's federal election, Prime Minister Anthony Albanese pledged that Labor would return the port to Australian ownership. However, the government has since been locked in negotiations with Chinese company Landbridge as it tries to secure an Australian buyer. Resources Minister Madeleine King says regaining ownership of the port is a challenge, but the government is committed.
11: We're still committed to it. It's difficult to sell, is the truth of it. We do live in a market-based economy and we have to respect the rules. That's why it shouldn't have been sold in the first place. And unfortunately, the Liberal government did sell it.
7: The acting opposition leader says evidence provided at a Senate inquiry into Labor's gambling advertising bill is very disturbing. Former NRL player Luke Bateman used the inquiry to allege betting company employees offered to secure him illicit drugs. The industry is analysing Labor's legislation, which seeks to limit gambling ads on TV, online and streaming platforms, but anti-gambling advocates want greater action on inducements. Jane Hume says the coalition will let the inquiry play out before putting together its response.
12: The evidence that we heard in the Senate inquiry was indeed very disturbing. We should let that inquiry play out because there's more evidence to be heard. I'm really looking forward to seeing what the recommendations of that inquiry are.
7: Not-for-profit group Digital Rights Watch is calling on the federal government to consider regulating smart glasses, which allow the wearer to take photos and videos covertly. Kmart has sold out of its version of the Meta AI glasses. Digital Rights Watch's head of policy, Tom Sulston, says smart glasses undermine rights to privacy and the concept of consent. He says manufacturers have a social responsibility to discourage harmful usage of their products.
13: We need to lean on the companies to accept that when they make these products, they owe a duty of care to the people who are affected by them, and they need to take steps to prevent that from happening.
7: Lifeblood says 350 blood donations are needed in South Australia to replenish low stocks. It says 12,000 donations are needed nationwide in the next week. Spokesperson Emily Granlund says Adelaide winter sickness has led to a rise in cancellations.
14: It makes it much more difficult to come in and donate if you're not feeling well. That's the reason for the call out today, just to make sure that those chairs that have had appointments that have been cancelled or rescheduled are continuing to be filled.
7: Checking South Australia's weather, it should be mostly dry and partly cloudy throughout. 15 degrees is the top in Port Lincoln, Port Pirie, Renmark and Broken Hill. Mount Gambier, a shower or two in 13. Adelaide, a cloudy day, a top of 14. It's currently 13 degrees. Tomorrow, partly cloudy and 15. Thursday, it'll be sunny with a top of 17 degrees. ABC News.
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0: Since Kath and Kim, a lot of people are really into Australiana jumper designs, and someone was selling one for $3,000. They love it.
17: Yesterday at the opening of the exhibition was hilarious because all of these people had actually got their old colourful jumpers out and are actually wearing them because they felt they were in a safe space.
2: Joe Laverty.
0: 2:05 and your song quiz, I'll give it to you in a moment. It's 0.3 of a second. Hopefully not quite as easy as yesterday's was, but not so hard that no one gets it. We'll check it out in just a moment. And the cost of filling up your vehicle, it's gone up again. I don't know about you, but I've driven past some of those prices and somehow have a little hope in my heart that maybe the next fuel station will be a bit cheaper. It's not. Prices are over $2 a litre all around Adelaide. South Australia, it's in other places like Oodnadatta, it's up to $3. The price of oil, though, doesn't just factor into the price of fuel. We're going to have a look at all the other ways it's increasing prices and why. Why is toothpaste, for example, so expensive? Why has cereal not gone up in price as much as bread? It's all tied together in a strange way, and not just because they're the things that we want to buy, but they seem a bit expensive at the moment. So we're going to have a look at that in a moment. And because of the fuel going up, there is concern that those who have to travel distances to come to events like the Royal Adelaide Show might be reconsidering that journey this year. And it's not just the Royal Adelaide Show. It could be any country show that you travel some distance to get to participate, to enjoy. And maybe you're looking and thinking, we can't afford to pay extra hundreds of dollars in fuel. So if that's you, if you're affected by that, if you're reconsidering that annual pilgrimage to a show, please let me know. 1-300-222-891. Here is your song quiz, 0.3 of a second. Did you get that? If you think you know what that is, send me a text. 0467 922 891.
2: Live across Adelaide, South Australia and Broken Hill, this is Joe Laverty.
0: Something that I saw in The Australian today, it's about the cost of weddings soaring as social media and Gen Z fuel experience economy. They do refer to American data here, but I think it's probably well reflected in Australia. In America, the national average price of a wedding has climbed to US$36,000 this year alone. So, I mean, at the time when we're all feeling the pinch, I would like your stories of a really cost-effective wedding. Bronnie, how much did your wedding cost?
18: Well, I reckoned at the end of the day it was probably only about $3,000, which covered dress, honeymoon, rings, because we basically said that whoever wanted to come to our wedding could come, if as long as they brought a plate of food to share and a drink. And so we ended up with 300 people.
0: Oh, my gosh. Where did you fit 300 people?
18: Ah, well, my husband was a Barossa Valley boy, so the Angaston Institute. So we had the ceremony at one end, and then we had a little protocol that any money that we spent, we wanted it to go back into the community. So we hired the local youth group, and they came in and turned the space around so that then we went up the other end where the stage was and had the reception, and people just laid out the food on trestle tables, and it was quite the feast. It was amazing. Yeah. And then we had, instead of one wedding cake, we invited one person from each table to make a banana cake. So we had a procession of banana cakes. And we didn't even have an official photographer, but what we ended up with was amazing. We did miss, though, the one shot that we never got, which I wish we had, was a picture of all those wedding cakes before they were demolished.
0: Bronnie, what a triumph that was. $3,000 to have 300 people, that is a huge party indeed. It's 10 minutes past 2 on 891 ABC Adelaide, South Australia and Broken Hill. I've got some more great stories about doing the wedding in a frugal way, shall we say, and the tricks and tips that you have for others. We have been talking about the price of oil a lot. Haven't we been talking about it a lot, especially over the last couple of months since the Strait of Hormuz has been closed, then open, then closed, then open and closed again, and the effects in the rise in price on global oil supply and transport. But it's not just the obvious price at the bowser that the price of oil affects.

0: The cost of nappies also go up. The cost to make milk, clothes, that goes up. And not just because it costs more to transport to our shores. That's what we often think. It's the cost of transport that's driving these things. It's not always that. Dr. Susan Stone is Credit Union SA's Chair of Economics. Dr. Stone, the big picture of the cost of oil makes it more expensive to transport goods to Australia and within Australia. But when we look at the more micro factors, how is the rising cost of oil impacting the cost of goods?
1: Yeah, good afternoon, Joe. It's as you said, it's because petroleum byproducts, petrochemicals are inputs to any number of products, including things like makeup and pharmaceutical products, aspirin, things like that, casings for your smartphone, laptops, anything plastic has, some kind of petrochemical product associated with manufacturing it. So it really is very far-reaching in terms of the products that we consume every day.
0: See, this answers so many questions. I think it was about a fortnight ago I was banging on about the cost of toothpaste. Why is toothpaste so expensive now? And I this article on ABC News, which it singles out toothpaste as one of the things that's gone up so much because of the plastic it comes in.
1: That's correct. And things like, I mean, it's an interesting kind of combination because we're going to be seeing these more and more. This was something that we talked about in the beginning of the war, as you pointed out. It's transport costs that we see most immediate, the price of diesel, the price of petrol for our cars and our trucks. We also see that flowing through, especially for fresh products, milk, eggs, these things that are sent on a fairly regular basis. So prices are constantly being negotiated. So we see those kind of price increases flow through much more quickly. But it's the other products that have, even the plastic that's used to wrap your bread and other products, these cost increases are lagged because, first of all, we've had some of these products already in inventories that were purchased at a previous price. But as we wear down that inventory and we have to replenish it with new products that were made with the new petrol prices, that's where we're going to start to see now it coming through in more products. Mm.
0: The article on the ABC mentions one of the cut-price supermarket's own brand of nappies has not gone up but actually decreased. How often do we see retailers absorbing the costs, and what is the knock-on effect of that?
1: Yeah, that's a really good point because it really depends on market conditions. If retailers will think about where they face the most competition in certain product lines, and they may be willing to absorb costs, more of the cost in those products. So if nappies are something that they see is very competitive, they may decide to absorb those costs because also they know if they can get you into the store to buy cheaper nappies or cheaper bread or cheaper toothpaste, you're going to be in there and you'll probably buy other products that maybe they don't have to be as price competitive on. Mm. So they may, pick and choose which products they will offer those more competitive pricing for.
0: It can sometimes take a lot to change someone's spending habits because that's exactly what they are. They're spending habits. We do them day in, day out, week in, and so on. But how much of a price rise are consumers willing to swallow before actively changing their spending habits?
1: That is really depends on a lot of things. It depends on your income level, how much of a percentage of your overall income are you spending on these products. So that's why it tends to be people on fixed incomes or lower income. They have a larger share of their income on these types of products, their everyday products. And so they tend to be much more price sensitive. And they may react to as little as a 4 or 5 or 6% increase. Some people can absorb much higher increases. If it's not a very

0: shipped in from overseas. So we call them, you know, tradable products, because they have not only the increased cost of the petrochemicals, but they'll have the increased shipping cost. And when we looked at that kind of price inflation back in February, it was 1.3% because we saw that, you know, that was right before the war. In March, it jumped up to 4.5% because then we saw the immediate impacts of the shipping costs being put in there. But then they went back down in June because we saw a lot of countries actually releasing oil reserves. So the price of oil kind of went down. That's why we did. It was also the relief in the excise, but it was also the fact that the price of crude went down when many countries, including the U.S. and China, were releasing a lot of their stocks. But the issue now is a lot of stocks are low. The ability to replenish those stocks will put further pressure on prices. And so as we see more and more goods have that increased cost associated with them, we're going to see increase in the consumer prices, which, of course, is not good news for the RBA, who are in the middle of trying to fight inflation, and they don't need an additional source of inflation from this increase in petrol and petrochemicals. So that is not good news from an overall perspective of interest rates and CPI rates in the economy.
1: It seems so cruel to me, yeah. Dr. Stone. So everyday items that you do need, like toothpaste, like soap, like other everyday items, bread, and they're going up in price, thereby increasing inflation, and then you're getting less for your money in terms of what you're actually taking home from the shop, and then you get whacked with an interest rate rise as well. So it just crushes people.
0: Yeah, it really can be very daunting, and it can feel very discouraging. And, you know, I have to say, though, the pass-through for a lot of the shipping costs, they've done some work on this in the RBA, looking at past periods of spikes in increasing shipping and transport costs. And they find that actually those types of costs passing through don't really get into the trimmed rate. And we all know by now, we're all pretty much experts in different measures of CPI these days. The trim rate is the rate that the RBA really likes to look at. And we don't see it factoring in there as much because they tend to be spiky. They tend to be a little bit up and down. And so that's good news from the sense that we may not see some of these increasing transport prices coming through. But as you say, you know, from the everyday consumer basket, those will put increasing pressure. But we, you know, we really do need to fight inflation because the biggest source of inflation continues to be domestically based spending. And that really does need to come under control.
1: This is Dr. Susan Stone, Credit Union SA Chair of Economics on 891 ABC Adelaide, South Australia, and Broken Hill. It is 20 minutes past two. So do you see, have you got your magic ball, your magic ball there, Dr. Stone, and can tell us what's going to happen in the future?
0: Well, we'll probably see an increase in prices before we see them start to decline. So much of which, you know, depends on how quickly or how consistently we can, you know, keep oil flowing through the Strait of Hormuz or other sources. As I've said, we've seen a lot of step up by countries releasing their reserves. We saw June actually reserves increased. They were going down in April and May, but then they did increase again in June when the Strait was open for a while. There seems to be some, you know, ambiguity around how open the Strait is at the moment. But certainly shipments through it have declined in recent weeks. So if there can be some kind of deal and that can start to flow again so that countries can replenish their reserves so that we can keep petrol prices, you know, within a reasonable amount, it may be that we can not see huge increases going forward. We'll just be able to see these maybe 4 or 5.

0: 5% increases that will then kind of, those increases will taper off, and that maybe by the end of the year, we'll start to see an overall decline in the price levels. And when I say that, I mean increasing in the price levels. Sadly, prices tend not to come back down once they've gone up, but we won't see them continually increasing, that's for sure. So that's the hope going forward.
1: We know that shocks like the ones that we're going through at the moment will change habits. For example, when petrol prices escalated the first time after the strait was closed, lots of people went out and bought bikes and started riding their bikes rather than using their cars. And given the price of petroleum is making some items really expensive, toothpaste is just the favourite thing that I like to mention, but so many other things that come in plastics are getting more expensive. Is there incentive for the manufacturers to perhaps change and finally move away from plastic and find other means of creating packaging that is not only more affordable and less susceptible to shocks, oil shocks, and also better for the environment?
0: Absolutely. That's a great point, because we already see that our economy is less dependent on oil than it has been like in the 70s. And in the 70s, when we had those series of oil crises, we saw that's when a lot of investment into alternative fuels and renewables really began to happen, because it became cost effective, because it became worth it to have to switch. And so that will happen now. We'll see many companies that think to themselves, you know what, if I can find a better way to, you know, package my goods than to put all that plastic. I mean, sometimes I'm sure we've all experienced it where we buy, especially makeup, you buy a little thing and it comes in this big box. Yeah. And by the time you unwrap it, there's several layers of plastic in there, which is really not needed. And so we may see manufacturers start to cut back on that just because it saves them money. And then that would flow through to decreasing the cost. So it is really these kinds of crises that do often precipitate much more active investment and investigation into different ways of manufacturing that do save resources, or that, as you point out, people riding their bikes, which take more cars off the road, and it's also better for your health. Mm.
1: Or buying an EV, and so many people who are EV drivers at the moment go, that was such a smart decision on our part to make this change, and that's how change happens. Thank you so much for your time, Dr. Stone. Really appreciate tapping into your expertise.
0: Thanks for inviting me.
1: Bye-bye. Dr. Susan Stone, Credit Union SA Chair of Economics, at 25 minutes past two. We'll have a go at your song quiz in just a moment. If you missed it, I'll play it for you again. And I am asking you about your affordable wedding experience. This one says, a year or so before we were married, my husband and I found rings on the ground. What? That's incredible. Found rings on the ground. One, a big chunky man's ring, the other more dainty. I want to know why. Why? Was there some kind of big public spat and they threw rings at each other while breaking up? How did this happen? I'm sure you've wondered the same yourself, dear texter, about what the backstory was to the rings. Anyway, the story goes on. I said if we ever get married, we should use them as wedding rings. Well, a little while later, when Australian Immigration refused to acknowledge our 10-year de facto relationship, me Australian, him from the US, we decided to get married. The next week, we were married. $5 dress from the thrift store. Gorgeous, might I add, says the text. And those found rings. The most expensive part was the celebrant at a couple of $100. 20 years later, we're still married, but the rings are shoved in some drawer somewhere. I wonder if this is the story of the rings for all time, dear texter. People find them. They go, well, this is a sign. Let's get married. Later they go, actually, these rings are a bit crappy. Let's throw them away. We'll get new, better wit rings. And so it is for many, many other married couples before you. And I have more great stories about affordable weddings coming up. But we will do the song quiz next.
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1: Lots of people are getting ready for their various country shows and the Royal Adelaide Show. I know that I just finished making chutney for SA in a jar. I made lemon chutney. And the rules were it has to be uniquely South Australian. So I went over to my mate Eddie's house. He gave me a heap of beautiful, big, bright yellow lemons off his tree. And I've just turned them into chutney. I've never done it before. And I tasted it because it's got a lot of vinegar. If you've never made chutney before, like I have never until now, it's got a heap of vinegar in it. And then the lemons and onions and a few other odds and sods. And when I tasted, I did all the boiling it down situation and I tasted it. And it was so disgusting that Tim, who is with me, my husband, he just laughed at my face. I'm like, oh, that is, and I actually swore. It was just so bad. And I had to message a friend who does make chutney fairly often. And I said, is it meant to taste this bad? It is way too vinegary. And she said, yes, it should make your face cave in when you first make it. Need 6 to 8 weeks in the jar to mellow out. Trust the process, she said. So I'm trusting her process. Anyway, a lot of people are getting ready for their various country shows and the Royal Adelaide Show. But because of the cost of fuel, there are lots of concerns that people just will decide not to go to them, these vital parts of our community, because it's too unaffordable to do the pilgrimage. So is that you? Are you reconsidering whether or not you'll go to your show that you usually love to go to? You can text 0467 922 891. That's the same number you need to be able to solve this song quiz. Let's go through some of the guesses. Stuart from Port Adelaide, hello, says, is the song Shiloh by Neil Diamond? Ooh. No. A beautiful song, though, and very close. Is the song I Hate the Music by John Paul Young, asks his text. No. One of my favourites. Is the song In the Midnight Hour by Wilson Pickett? Not. We do have someone getting it right. Are many people? Just one person getting it right at this stage? Ooh, I like it when it's like that. Can you get it right as well? 0467 922 891. You with Joe Laverty, ABC Adelaide, South Australia, and Broken Hill.

0: Alex Lloyd, amazing. It's just after 2:30. So with the federal government's discount on fuel excise coming to an end, it will impact the cost of more or less everything. Peter sent a text saying, every tube of toothpaste I pick up is now either made in China or Thailand. It can't be that hard to make it here ourselves and not get screwed, says Peter. I'm sure they must have Australian-made toothpaste. I'm sure of it. I'd buy one that has a picture of a koala on it. Surely that's not made in... I need to have a better look. Can you get toothpaste that's made in Australia? Let us know. 0467 922 891. Another text says, fuel at these prices cripples the whole country. Nothing is affordable. The government is not doing its jobs giving Australians an environment to make a reasonable living. We should be making it ourselves, says this text. And of course, it's about living and being able to afford to live, and everything is so tight and crunched and congested at the moment in terms of how we spend what little money we seem to have. And travel is a big part of that, with the price of fuel going up and everything else. Will you be going to the various shows around the state, to the Royal Adelaide Show? Exhibitors, they need to travel far and wide across the state, so what are they going to be doing? Mark Short is the president of the Australian Alpaca Association, South Australian region, owner of alpacas at Chaparral in Hindmarsh Valley. Mark, entries to the show closed a few weeks ago. Did you enter this year?
1: Yes, we did.
0: Did you have to think twice before doing that?
1: Look, I guess the price of fuel reflects on everything we do. But we committed to go to our national show, which is held in Bendigo, so we're just gritting our teeth and paying the extra. Would have been nice for the government to leave that little extra on there for us to travel interstate. So looking at Adelaide, we like to support our local shows, and I believe most of the breeders are gritting their teeth and doing the same. I'm not sure what the number of entries are, but I'm sure most people will go to support the RAS as they have done for the last 30 years and just, you know, hope for the best.
0: Without the likes of you and others, Mark, the exhibitors, the show, it would draw fewer people to come and have a look and spend some time in this wonderful institution that we have. Could you give me an idea of how much it actually costs you to participate?
1: It's show entries. And look, Adelaide's very reasonable with their show entries compared to some of the interstate ones, because they're an agricultural show, whereas some of the interstate ones, you know, rely on all the side shows and things like that. They do agricultural stuff as well, but the Royal Adelaide one is renowned for agriculture, and it does draw breeders, you know, cattle, sheep, goats, pigs, from all over the country that travel there, and I guess, you know, some of these guys are really thinking hard about, is it worth it? Because it's a long way. You're committed to stay there for, you know, we're lucky we only do 2 days, but some of the sheep and cattle people are there for 3, 4, sometimes even longer. The horse people the same, you know, and everything you do on the land costs money. Mm. And so fuel reflects everything you do, you know, from cutting hay to growing grain, and all that goes to feed your livestock, which you bring to the show to, you know, to show everybody.

0: the standards that you're breeding. So it does have an impact on everybody, I'm sure.
1: How's the cost of fertilizer for you now, Mark?
0: Well, we're pretty lucky where we are. We just have pastures and we don't fertilize at all. But in the past, when we were over at Millerton, well, we did. We put in feed every year and fertilizer was part of that, grain and everything. But where we are now is just pastures, and it's we're lucky there's a bit of spring water there that we can irrigate during the summer as well. So that sort of things is, we're lucky. But I'm sure there's other people out there that do all that, and there's a big cost involved.
1: I know what I get out of having you and the Chaparral Alpacas at the Royal Adelaide Show. I know what I get out. I love seeing them. But what do you get out of it, Mark?
0: Well, I guess, look, it's a marketing thing, and it's really funny. Like my partner Dee, she introduced me to alpacas some 33 years ago now, and I didn't even know what they were, and now I'm in love with them totally. Dee still is, but we're getting to that stage in our life where we've got to think seriously about the next 2 or 3 years and retiring. But it's going to be pull at the heartstrings a bit to say goodbye to these critters that we've bred, or hundreds over that year. I haven't had a final count, but we'd be in close to 1,000 alpacas that we've bred, and they're an endearing animal. They've got natures a bit like a dog. They remember who you are, and you can hold to train them, and you can even house train them. And their fibre is second to none. It's just one of the warmest natural fibres, and there's a huge market for it. There's a world shortage of alpaca fibre, and I guess that reflects on what we do. Trying to improve the fibre, and we're a colour breeder, so we concentrate on colours rather than just white, which is a bit more commercial. But we still manage to sell everything, which is great. And when we're on at Millerton, we had a farm shop, so we sold the produce there. But now we're sort of retired, and we just run the alpacas, so we don't have a shop. But where we've got our alpacas, they do have a shop in their restaurant at Softfort Farm. So we still get to see the end product and what Gary and Sandy are doing there as well. So good.
1: My grandmother and grandfather used to have just a small hobby farm and bred alpacas in Echunga, and they would get their own fibre. And we've got some beautiful things that were made for our babies at the time. These beautiful brown little, so soft, so incredibly soft little vests for the babies. And when we were in Canberra, there used to be a therapy alpaca, Mark. And so you'd drive around the street, and this alpaca would be sticking its head out the window like a dog, and they'd take the alpaca to children and aged care homes and all these other things. It just brought so much joy everywhere it went. It'd be sad when you're no longer coming, Mark, but I'm pleased to hear that you're going to be making it this year. Thanks very much for your time.
0: No worries. Thanks for letting me join in.
1: Let's see you later. Mark Short, the president of the Australian Alpaca Association, South Australian region, and owner of Alpacas Chaparral and at Hindmarsh Valley. Carolyn Johnson, we catch up with her every year. Treasurer, Murray Bridge Royal Show, co-convener of cookery competitions at the Adelaide Show, and has won more than her fair share of blue ribbons. What are you hearing about people travelling to the Royal Adelaide Show this year, Carolyn, and the other shows around the place?
2: Oh, thanks for having me this afternoon, Joe. What's really interesting is across the board at the Adelaide Show, a lot of entries are actually up. And I'm also on the diverse farming, which helps to run the alpaca and goat sections at the Adelaide Show. And the alpaca entries are relatively stable or just up from last year, which is excellent. Our goats are significantly up, but the information I'm hearing from our team on the ground at the showgrounds is that entry numbers are up across the board, interestingly enough.
1: That is excellent news. Of course, the excise has only just been lifted only a few days ago, so I wonder whether or not they were all entered into beforehand, and now they're starting to think, well, how much is this actually going to cost?
2: I understand what you're saying, and I think we got a little bit comfortable, haven't we, with the much cheaper and more affordable prices. I appreciate that. I certainly have. Unfortunately, I spend a large portion on the road and find myself at the fuel station regularly. And I was like, oh, this is amazing. And then every now and then I have to stop myself and think, actually, this is not for much longer.
1: Yeah.
2: Don't get too comfortable because, yes, this little nice reprieve that we've received is going to evaporate on us and we'll be back to how we were feeling potentially earlier in the year. But hopefully there won't be the panic buying or anyone having anxiety attacks and it might stabilise. So I suppose at the moment, I think everyone's really just maybe waiting patiently to see how it, you know, pans out for them. But what's really interesting, Joe, have you seen the new advertisement for the Adelaide show this year yet? It's just been released.
1: Oh, no, I haven't.
2: Oh, you'll have to check it out. And the catchphrase for the marketing campaign this year is actually SHOMO. And I actually find that for a lot of exhibitors, we all get SHOMO too. It's just not about the patrons coming to the show or the general public. It's also, I feel like I have SHOMO. Like if the show's on and I'm not there, I'm like, no, I need to get myself to the show. But I think at this stage with my commitments and responsibilities, I'll actually be on site every day this year and the week before and just after with Bump In and Bump Out.
1: This is so great. I'm looking at the website right now. SHOMO, don't miss out. It's true,
2: yes, exactly.
1: Don't get SHOMO. I really like that.
2: I think it was very clever of the team and they've done a really good job. And when I heard it for the first time, like not, I was privileged to hear it just before it got released to the public. And I was like, I love it.
1: It's an absolute winner.
2: That's so me.
1: Yeah.
2: It's so me and my family, you know. We get SHOMO if we're not at the show. So apparently a lot of Adelaide people do too, Joe.
1: And how many weeks now? I think it's... Look, in fact, the website has a gates open countdown, 31 days, 3 hours, 16 minutes and 30 seconds, 29 seconds, 28 seconds. I only just made my chutney for the essay in a jar
2: on the
1: weekend. Is that enough time for it to go from tasting like a rancid bowl of vinegar puke into something that's actually palatable?
2: Well, I actually think if the chutney is a decent one, it'll probably taste okay now. It'll just taste better, like a good red wine, in a few weeks' time. So a minimum of 2 weeks for maturing your chutney is what I recommend, but probably 3 will be even better.
1: Oh, it does not taste nice now, Carolyn.
2: It was
1: really vinegary. I followed the recipe, but I was like, oh, no, oh, look.
2: So did you let it evaporate off? Maybe you can do a rematch. You know, you could take it out of the jar and go again.
1: Oh, okay.
2: And if it's very vinegary, add some extra things to counteract the vinegar flavour. But if you're just getting a mouthful of vinegar, you might need to let it to evaporate off so it's a bit thicker.
1: Okay.
2: And add some extra nice spices to complement the flavours you've selected.
1: Roger, got it. All right. I'll actually probably have to do that, Carolyn, because I don't want to be shamed by on ABC Classics, our morning's presenter, who has entered into his own chutney into the essay in a jar, and everybody else. I do not want to be shown up by Russell Torrance or Jules Schiller or any of them. I will have to go back to it.
2: I can understand that completely. But in all honesty, returning to your question, sorry, I do understand that a lot of country shows are very aware and are waiting to see what the fuel impact does. And I know even on a local level, we've discussed talking about, you know, when we have our committee meetings, the importance of having options like Teams or Zoom so that people can get in. Because for me personally, I travel over an hour to get to our meeting just because of where my husband and I decided to farm. So, you know, for people that are regional though, apparently, you know, Joe, it takes you longer than what it would to get to my house and what I would to drive to the ABC studio is the comment that a lot of people joke about,
1: yes,
2: even though it's exactly the same distance time frame. Because I'm on the road all the time, I don't think about it in a great detail. But when the fuel prices were a little bit out of control earlier in the year, I actually looked in and got a secondhand hybrid vehicle just to take the edge off of how much my fuel price was.
1: Oh, like, are you loving yourself
2: every
1: sick,
2: week.
1: Carolyn?
2: Oh, well, yeah, now the fuel excise about to come back on, I'm like, oh, I think this was a right. The other month, I was like, maybe I overreacted. But now I'm thinking maybe
1: no.
2: I was planning ahead and it was the right thing to do, Joe.
1: Thank you, Carolyn. We'll be catching up with you a lot more over the coming weeks as we head into the Royal Adelaide Show. Only 31 days, 3 hours, 13 minutes, and now 11 seconds till gates open. This is ABC Adelaide, South Australia and Broken Hill. This one from John says, the government doesn't care about fuel prices going up. Apart from the fuel excise, ACCA tax on top of the tax that you get charged, GST as well. Double dipping on tax, it should be illegal, says John. We need to solve this song quiz. Here we go. Banging on too much about chutney. Got to get to the song quiz quickly. Here we go. That's the clue. Cullen, say hello. Cullen says, is it Gladys Knight and the Pips' Midnight Train to Georgia? No. This one says, is it New Sensation, INXS? No. Is it Magical Mystery Tour, the Beatles? No. Here it is again. Have we still only got one person getting it right? Well done. Well done to Ray from Norlunga Downs. It is Will You Still Love Me Tomorrow by the Shirelese.

0: Well done, Ray. You absolute legend. You are the legend for the rest of the day and maybe even the week for being the one person to get the song quiz right today. If you're listening in the Regents, it's time to go hang out with Matt Stevens.
1: What's really in the food we're eating?
2: A lot of the labels are not true.
1: A major Australian food investigation yields shocking results. Duped, a two-part special from Four Corners. 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
0: I did get a text earlier from someone saying, oh, the toothpaste I buy seems to be made in China or Taiwan. And we're talking about toothpaste because of the packaging is probably one of the key reasons toothpaste is suddenly so expensive. Anyway, the text said, why don't we make it in Australia? And so now I'm getting all these people sending me Australian-made toothpaste. Sue says, Henry Bloom's toothpaste is my favourite and it's fluoride-free, so thank you very much for that. And Grant's as well. Of course, Grant's is the one with the koala on it. That's Australian-made as well. And then someone said, I actually make my own toothpaste. It has bicarbonate soda and 3% peroxide solution and a small drop of mint oil. Those ingredients cost about $15, but you'll have toothpaste for a couple of years, depending on the family size. You only need a smidgen to clean your teeth, says Marty of Auburn. And thanks for the lovely compliment you've given me there too, Marty. How about that, Nikolai? That's all you need.
4: That is much more entrepreneurial, kind of.
0: Yep.
4: Than I would be. Or much more up and get up and go than I have, I think, to think, you know what, I reckon I can make my own toothpaste.
0: Yeah.
4: Why not?
0: Dad used to be, I don't know whether we didn't have enough money for toothpaste, which was possible, or Dad's a bit of a handyman, do-it-yourself kind of guy. And so he'd just say, just use bicarb soda and you just put a box of bicarb in the bathroom.
4: Treat yourself.
0: And, yeah. And so he's like, it keeps it white and a stick. So he teach me how to do it with a stick as well. I mean, I had a toothbrush.
4: Like just a stick?
0: Yep. He said, if you ever get lost in the bush,
4: But you mean like you kind of fray the edges of it a bit or something?
0: Yep, just use a stick as a toothbrush.
4: So you're not just rubbing a hard stick against your teeth?
0: No.
4: Okay. No, you soften it a bit.
0: A proper stick, a good, you know, sensible stick.
4: Not a rubbish stick.
0: Remember that time you did that talk back on good sticks you found? Oh, that was so good.
4: That was a career highlight. Yeah. What's the best stick you ever found? Being able to say, I got away with that. That was pretty good. Oh, good sticks.
0: I found a good stick recently. It was a branch. It came down in the wind, and it almost is like a water divining shape. So it's in that perfect Y shape, beautiful white bark. It fit really nicely in your hand. Had good balance.
4: A walking stick aid, or like a hiking aid,
0: more like a poking aid. Or you could turn it around and use it as a water diviner. That's not what I did with it. I just put it in my pot plant. And it's a feature stick. Now it's a feature stick.
4: Speaking of, we've got bicarb. Well, come over to my house. We've got bicarb in the bathroom. Check out my feature stick.
0: It's always a riot at my place. Try some of my chutney that I made, which is so bad. Have you made your chutney for it is you need to make for your essay in a jar?
4: No.
0: You're going to, though, right?
4: Yeah, well, apparently.
0: You're signed up.
4: Yeah.
0: You have to make chutney, jam, or relish.
4: Yeah.
0: You've got to get onto it, bro.
4: Yeah.
0: You can't leave these things. They have to sit in a jar for a while.
4: Oh, really?
0: Yes, they do. Otherwise, it's no good. You've got to do it ASAP.
4: Okay, some kind of toothpaste chutney.
0: Yes.
4: Combining the best of both worlds.
0: Russell Torrens made a chicken salt chutney.
4: Yeah, I saw some of the – I didn't say all of it, but I saw some of the video where he was – I think he was kind of going, I don't know if this is going to work or not.
0: Well, he's given it to me. He's okay. Not in Adelaide at the moment, so he's given me a great big jar of it to take into the show for SA in a jar. Anyway, excellent. 5 minutes away from the news, what's on your show?
4: Best stick you've ever found, part two.
0: Yeah, I mean, do you have room for it?
4: We're always happy to throw out the program that we've planned if the important topics come up. And always happy to take best stick stories. But a mixture of things this afternoon. You were talking about these camera glasses.
0: Yes.
4: Yeah. How do you feel about that?
0: Well, I was very deeply uncomfortable until we got a call from... I want to say David, and he is legally and permanently blind.
4: Mm.
0: And so he was given these glasses by an organisation for the blind. And it does everything for him. If he's reading instructions on how to make a meal, his glasses can read it and actually communicate with him. It was incredible what's being done with those glasses.
4: Well, that's one of the things, right, is that there are really legitimately good reasons to have them. But unfortunately, as it feels is the case in society these days a bit, there's also the concerns about the people that aren't doing the right thing with them. Given that, you know, it wasn't that long ago that if you were going to film someone, it was probably pretty obvious that you're filming them, even in a public place. You know, you had to have a big camera with a lens that everyone could see.
0: Yes.
4: Whereas now, you know, having to think, oh, let me just quickly have a look at your glasses. Is there a little red dot? No, you're not recording? Okay, great. We can continue on with our conversation.
0: Do they come with a little red dot?
4: No, some of them do, yeah. I mean, that's part of the idea that it's meant to go some way towards informing people that they're being filmed. But we're going to talk about that after the news, given now that, you know, Kmart's selling them and they've sold out.
0: Sold out around the country.
4: Means there's going to be a lot of them around, a lot more than maybe there were.
0: Hopefully they all just break in the first week like all other products from Genko.
4: It'll be interesting to see now whether that sets a bit of a benchmark and all the other retailers go, oh, right, okay, that's, you know, well, they've done it, now we'll do it. You know, it's so competitive, whether that'll become the new kind of norm. So, yeah, be keen to hear people's thoughts around that side of things. Other things we'll be talking about this afternoon as well, though, of course, the ongoing concerns about bird flu. One of those is that it's kind of been given some more consideration in recent days now that gulls are starting to test positive too, is that because they tend to move around more, does that have a greater possibility of transmission in areas that we otherwise haven't seen? So, you know, when you're talking about terns and petrels, they're mostly shorebirds, so they don't tend to go inland too much. But one of the people we're going to speak with this afternoon is at least I think making the suggestion that they could get to Lake Eyre. And given how green it is and how much rain has fallen in Lake Eyre, you know, it's one of those relatively rare events where, you know, you see huge numbers of wildlife and normally you think, hooray, this is great. How cruel that now maybe just as those bird numbers start to build up, could seagulls transport it there.
0: Rats of the sky, because they can just go everywhere. Absolutely, and they will. They'll go absolutely everywhere. You see them in cities. You see them in, obviously, on the beach. You see them in parks.
4: Yeah, they go where food is.
0: They go wherever they can.
4: Yeah, yeah. So we'll be talking about that. But also, you know, obviously, people putting solar panels on has been something that's been happening for a long time and a particularly strong uptake here in South Australia. So it's interesting. So it's been going on for a very long time. But in the past year, the amount of complaints about people installing solar has tripled. So why, given that, I mean, part of it may be, I think, attributable to batteries because the amount of people that are getting home batteries has gone up. But it just strikes me as a bit odd that for a technology that has been around for some time, why are we all of a sudden seeing a big spike in complaints about installation.
0: I remember when the federal government offered a rebate on the batteries in particular. There was concerns because they've seen this happen overseas. There were concerns that there'd be these shonky people come in who don't really have the right credentials to install these things, offering low, low prices and then leading to lots of extra complaints.
4: And so we're starting to see that.
0: Yes. Nikolai Bellhart's with you for Drive. That's coming up. Thank you so much for hanging out today. All your great stories, very much appreciated. I'll see you again tomorrow.
3: When you need the latest information about your world.
5: The Local Government Association president says she was shocked by the SA Electoral Commission's request to delay November's council elections.
3: It's on 891 ABC Adelaide.
6: Good afternoon, Richard Davies with ABC News. Workers behind some of the country's most iconic biscuits have walked off the job today for the first time in more than three decades. About 160 workers at Arnott's Biscuits Adelaide factory in Marlston have begun 24 hours of industrial action. The union says 4 years of annual pay rises of 2.5% have left workers behind the cost of living. In a statement, Arnott says it has offered a wage increase of 9.5% over 2 years and that it remains committed to negotiating with the union. The union's Adam Auld says the pay offer isn't a fair deal.
7: These workers have to actually work overtime to make their pay packet stretch. They're feeling at home. And just think, for the last 4 years, they haven't been ahead of the cost of living. And right now, we're asking for Arnott to come to the table with something that will get them ahead.
6: The SA government says the state's chief vet will consider whether the poultry section at next month's Royal Adelaide Show will go ahead as positive bird flu cases continue to rise. A further 23 wild seabirds have tested positive for the deadly H5 strain, bringing SA's total number of confirmed cases to 81. Port Lincoln Show organised

0: Organisers have announced they're taking a precautionary approach by cancelling poultry showing at this weekend's event. Acting Premier Khayyam Maher says discussions with the poultry industry are ongoing.
1: And it'll be done on a case-by-case basis about the risk that's presented in terms of things like shows, but also in terms of if there is bird flu found in areas or in poultry flocks, what orders are given then.
0: Now, a warning, the next story contains graphic descriptions of indecent assault. A complainant has told the Sydney court he told police about indecent assault allegations against veteran broadcaster Alan Jones in case there were other people out there. Ethan Ricks has more.
2: Alan Jones is facing trial after pleading not guilty to 20 counts of indecent assault and 2 counts of sexual touching relating to 6 complainants. The court heard Mr. Jones kissed and touched one alleged victim on the penis multiple times at his 2 properties. The male known as Complainant Jay told the trial he received $110,000 from Mr. Jones over several years to help with his athletic training. Complainant Jay told the court he reported the allegations a short time after he heard about Mr. Jones's arrest on the news in 2024. He told the trial he came forward in case there were others out there and because it was the right thing to do. The judge alone trial continues.
0: A man arrested for carrying a fake gun in Sydney's entertainment precinct at Moore Park yesterday has appeared before bail court saying he was at a costume party, Nabil Al-Nashar reports.
3: 35-year-old Jacopo Mastrocinquel told a magistrate he chose to dress as a hero for a work costume party themed Heroes and Villains. His lawyer says the party took place at a nearby bowling alley where he was surrounded by colleagues for 3 hours before he stepped out for a cigarette. The police prosecution told the court another man at the scene corroborated Mr. Mastrocinquel's story to the arresting officers. When asked by the magistrate if police had spoken to anyone at the bowling alley, police prosecutors said no. The magistrate has paused the matter while police dispatch a unit to the bowling alley to get more information.
0: Rising oil prices are raising fresh concerns about whether the federal government may need to step in again to ease pressure at the bowser. Its latest fuel excise discount cost taxpayers about $2.5 billion or around $20 million a day for the 4-month cut. The Grattan Institute's energy expert, Hamish McKenzie, says the government faces a difficult choice over whether to repeat the costly measure.
4: It does come with that trade-off that it's creating a bill that taxpayers will have to pay tomorrow. The government's now got this really difficult choice about what they do with the excise now. We might be seeing prices continue to rise. If they get to $2.50, $3 again like we saw a few months ago, they'll have a really hard choice to make.
0: A Holdfast Bay councillor says several of Glenelg's ageing Norfolk Island pines will be replaced in the coming years. Councillor William Miller says the council plans to plant about 40 trees in 2028 as part of its tree asset management plan. He's told 891 ABC Adelaide the pines can live up to 150 years.
5: They're a big part of our cultural heritage as well. You know, we've got Norfolk Island pines that were planted by Collie himself on Collie Terrace. We've got Norfolk Island pines that were planted by Sir George Kingston in the 1860s.
0: Checking South Australia's weather, mostly dry and partly cloudy throughout. 15's the top in Port Lincoln, Port Pirie, Renmark and Broken Hill. Mount Gambier, 13 with a shower or two. Adelaide, a cloudy afternoon, a top of 14. It's currently 13.4. Tomorrow, partly cloudy and 15. Thursday, sunny and 17 degrees. ABC News.
6: Rory McLaren with Mornings.
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10: Blair Boyer, are you moving the problem around here? If it's on the ramp, people can see it. But if you put people in a corridor, we won't see them.
11: It is not just a case of moving the problem elsewhere. This is around trying to move people out of the emergency department and give them the opportunity to receive some care sooner than they would have otherwise been able to.
6: Drive.
10: It is 3:05. Thanks for your company for another afternoon of the Drive program. Much to talk about this afternoon. Of course, you will have a chance to pick up one of 5 double passes to go along and see a very special screening of the much-loved South Australian film Storm Boy, 891 ABC Adelaide. Alongside the South Australian Film Corp and the Mercury, we'll be presenting a special screening event. This is due to take place a bit later on this month, on Tuesday, on the 25th of August. to mark the film's milestone of 50 years. Deb Tribe will be hosting it. There'll be a private screening of the film and a Q&A discussion, even a chance to win a couple of prizes as well. So today on Drive, we do have five double passes to that event to give away. There will be a chance to win in each hour of the program. So do keep listening for your cue to call. When you hear it, well, you know what to do, so keep listening for that. Now, play by the rules, we'll get to that very soon on a Tuesday afternoon. We're talking traffic, which, of course, can always be one of those issues where, well, a lot of us think, oh, yeah, absolutely, I know what the rules are, that's easy. And then maybe sometimes it is a bit more complex than it first appears. I don't know if that's the case for this one. You have a think about it and let me know. I'll give you the scenario, and then we'll talk about it and tease out all the various kind of permutations from there. But, okay, this is how it's set up. You're turning left at an intersection, no traffic lights, and you're using a slip lane. So the area for vehicles is kind of separated by a little traffic island or painted island. Now, at the same moment, a car coming from the opposite direction is turning right into the same road that you're about to turn into. Picture that. So a car coming from the opposite direction, turning right into the same road you're about to turn into. So you're both about to turn into the same road. You're coming from the left, from the slip lane, and then right from the opposite side of the road. Who has to give way? 0467 922 891. If you think you know the answer to that one, we'll be talking about that and slip lanes very soon. Later on this afternoon as well, I just want to give you the heads up, because it may be something that you've experienced. Of course, so much construction going on around Adelaide at the moment. At least partially in response to what's going on with house prices, property values, and the housing, the pressures that the housing market's feeling more broadly. But if that's the case, have you maybe had questions in your mind about when people are allowed to start working? The general rule seems to be 7 a.m. That's when you can get going, go through till about 7 p.m. But is that dependent on whether or not you're using things like power tools? If you're doing other things at a property, are you allowed to start that just a little bit earlier? One resident of Tea Tree Gully says that's been happening to them, and they just want a little more clarity about what's allowed and what isn't, and also kind of what's good neighbourly behaviour from builders as well. So we'll talk about that a bit later on this afternoon. 3:08 is the time, but for a long time, it has been pretty obvious if someone's taking a photo or video of you. And I say that because they usually have a pretty big camera. You might see the red recording light. You might see a flash if it's someone taking a photo. You could probably see a lens. You know, someone's actually holding a thing. Technological advances, though, mean that eyeglasses with cameras built into them are quickly moving into the mainstream. So they kind of tend to be the thick-rimmed glasses, but built into the frame of them, a camera, a battery, and the electronics to run it all. They've been available commercially for a while now, but they've been pretty expensive. Now, Kmart, though, has started selling them for $90, and that's seemingly cheap enough that they've sold out nationwide. So does that mean necessarily that you'll be getting filmed even more? I wonder if that's of concern to you. 0467 922 891 is the text number, or you could call us on 1300 222 891. That idea of the next person you see wearing glasses could be filming you. Big deal? Not a big deal. I don't know. You let me know. Paul Gordon is partner at Wallman's Lawyers, media technology lawyer. Paul, good to talk to you this afternoon.
9: And to you.
10: Can we start with the technology here and how it works? As I say, it's been around for a while, but feels like it's much more moving into the mainstream.
9: It has. And look, spy glasses have been something since, I guess, James Bond days in terms of the concept. But in terms of what we're seeing today, they are much more unobtrusive. They look like regular glasses frames. They've got a camera in them. If you have one of the Meta branded Ray-Bans, they have a light which turns on when they are recording, and they are meant to have had a recent update that says that they can't actually work if you obstruct that light. But I've no idea if the cheaper version that Kmart are releasing have a similar sort of safeguard function. But in effect, they are able to both record video and audio of whatever the person wearing the glasses is seeing. And that's then potentially stored online, potentially up in the cloud, and can be used for whatever purpose.
10: And you can see that there, and we've kind of heard this earlier on Joe Laverty's afternoon program, there can be really important and legitimate uses of this. People who may be vision impaired, for example, getting assistance through glasses. So it's probably important to say, that there are real potential upsides here alongside some of the concerns.
9: Oh, absolutely. I think with any technology, the problem isn't the technology. The problem is the way in which it's used. And so provided that you are being clear with whoever's around you that they're being recorded,

0: ordered. I don't think there's necessarily a major issue with the use of these glasses. The problem that we have is the question of what happens when that use is covert, when it is not being disclosed to the people around you that you are recording them. Is that okay from a moral question? But also there's a major legal question there.
1: What is the legal question? So is it fair to say it's not clear?
0: Well, it's clear, but it depends upon context.
1: Okay.
0: So there are two different bits of law that apply here. The first one is the Surveillance Devices Act. And what that says is if you are having a private conversation, a conversation in which you would expect a level of privacy, it's unlawful to record that conversation unless you have a basis that you are defending a legal right. So you can imagine there are situations where if I'm a whistleblower and I'm trying to demonstrate that, there's misconduct occurring, I might be able to argue that yes, this was a private conversation, but it's an unlawful act and I'm trying to record it to protect myself and to tell the authorities. That can be okay in certain circumstances. But without a legal basis, you are breaching the law if you use one of these devices to record a conversation or a person doing something that isn't that they thought was private.
1: Does that to partially depend on where this is taking place? If you did it in the middle of Rundle Mall, is that different to in someone's lounge room?
0: I think it is, but it's not. You can't say that just because you're in a public place, it is automatically a public conversation. If
1: Okay.
0: I'm in a corner somewhere and we look around and say, look, there's no one about, I think we can talk freely now, and you indicate through what you're saying that you think you're in a private conversation, the mere fact that you're somewhere public doesn't protect the person from being able to record it.
1: What if, well, what about the kind of obligation to disclose? Like, is there, if you're wearing the glasses and you're, let's say, sitting down at a cafe, you've met a friend, do you have to say to that friend, oh, by the way, I've got these new glasses and I'm recording this?
0: So, if you are a person who's caught by the Privacy Act, then yes, but that's only people who have an income of $3 million a year or more,
1: Oh,
0: or
1: okay.
0: who are in the business of buying and selling data, or who are a health service provider. So, I guess our friends in the medical profession would probably have to do it. The high rollers would have to do it, but otherwise, the Privacy Act doesn't really capture you in that way. And so, those types of disclosures wouldn't be necessary. However, there is now this new thing in the Privacy Act called the tort of serious invasion of privacy. And so, if you're using it to invade someone's right of seclusion, the law loves these crazy terms, then that would also be a breach. But I think it's basically the same test or a very similar test to the surveillance devices question. Is the person you're recording reasonably expecting themselves to be in a private situation? And if you are recording them in that circumstance, then it's probably a problem.
1: I guess at the worst or the most concerning end of things is that, to this point in time, glasses have kind of been almost seen as a passive thing. They're, an object that some people wear on their face so that they can see. Now, all of a sudden, they have this technology or can have this technology built into them. That opens the possibility for what could be quite nefarious purposes of, filming in spaces that would have otherwise been considered private, like changing rooms at the pool or
0: Exactly.
1: children at a playground or people at the beach. You can think of all these different examples where there's kind of an insinuated privacy. This nothing is going to be captured here.
0: And I guess the bad thing is the law already regulates that. Regardless of what device you're using, filming in people in a state of undress without their consent, filming minors without in a state of undress is always going to be unlawful. The challenge that the technology poses is that the barrier to doing so with impunity is lowered. So it's much easier for someone to get away with it or to think that they'll get away with it because no one realizes what they're doing. And that's the challenge that we as a society have to grapple with. There's no law that's going to change that unless you outlaw these types of devices.
1: So if you don't get, if yeah, if you think you can get away with it, then that may embolden you in a sense.
0: Correct. And that is I guess, more of a societal problem because if they're caught, it's 100% illegal. You can't do that. You shouldn't do that. But because someone might be able to do it without people noticing, they might think they can get away with it.
1: 3:16 is the time on Drive on 891 ABC Adelaide. Paul Gordon is with us, a partner at Warman's Lawyers. We're speaking about the smart glass.

0: There's cases about people building very tall towers and in order to look into where certain events were happening. And that was all perfectly permissible. But with the new tort of invasion of privacy, if you can see into someone's bathroom, if you can see into someone's bedroom, and they're instead of undressing and obviously don't know what that they can be seen, that is still going to be a breach of the law. But outside of that, if you can see it from the public, that generally is permitted. In terms of private places, that will come down to, firstly, you've got the same laws that apply anywhere else, but also you can add to that conditions of entry. So Adelaide Oval, well, you know, if you think about a theatre, if you go and watch a play at Her Majesty's, they've got something there saying that it is not permissible to film the performance. So you're then, by buying a ticket and entering the premises, you are agreeing that you're not going to film. So not only could you be done for breaches of privacy, you could also have a contractual problem in that you've agreed not to do something and then you've done it.
1: So on that, the tort of serious invasion of privacy, is that one step, because I know it's something that does come up from time to time, of the challenge of technology evolving so quickly and the law trying to keep up. Is that an example of that?
0: Well, the law changed, and it's only in the last 2 years that it's changed, for this purpose, basically, because we were seeing more and more people being able to record. Everyone is currently walking around with what in the 80s would have been a very large camcorder on their shoulder, is now just in their pocket. And so that's making it a lot more possible for people to record things. So the Surveillance Devices Act was updated in 2016 to address this. The Privacy Act was updated 2 years ago to address this. It's still, as I said, I think the law probably is as far as it can go in this regard, other than outlawing these devices. The question now is enforcement and detection.
1: Another question on the text line, wondering if, as you were mentioning earlier, Paul, with the more expensive ones, you know, the idea is that there's a red light that turns on that indicates it's a recording. Is that enough of an indication of I am recording this conversation? Is that enough of a kind of a symbol of a recording is occurring?
0: Look, that's a really good question, because if I don't know what that red light means, that might not be enough. You can say, well, there was a red light, and it might say, well, I thought that was something unrelated. I think I wouldn't want to rely solely on the red light if I hadn't previously explained what the red light means.
1: Paul, stay with us. Brooke from Parkholme's given us a call. Brooke, you've got some thoughts on this?
2: Yeah, mate. For years, people have had cameras in their cars, and there's security cameras everywhere you go. There's police cameras, there's security cameras in shopping centres, etc., etc. Amongst me and my friends, we just came to think, just basically, you've got no privacy anymore, and everywhere you go, you're being filmed.
1: Brooke, thank you, Brooke. Is that a way that people should be thinking about things, Paul, that you kind of almost have to assume you're probably being filmed?
0: Well, I think it's a fair assumption to say that in public places, particularly in the CBD and similar, you probably are on CCTV everywhere you go. And that's been the case for many years. But there's, I think, a difference between security cameras being run by a particular business, or more likely by the council or police, versus random citizens filming you as they go past. Dash cams are another example, I guess, we can think of. Same with video doorbells are now filmed when you walk past people's homes. But those are generally for a particular purpose, not intended to collect information in situations importing privacy. And I think that's really where the difference is between the two.
1: One more question on the text line too. This is from Belinda from Port Elliot. A bit of a kind of adjacent to what we've been discussing, and as always, with the caveat that any advice is general in nature, and if you do want more specific representation, seek out your own legal advice. But Belinda's asking around the serious invasion of privacy, that change there, wondering, you know, if she's saying, if my neighbour builds a house that overlooks into my bathroom, will that serious invasion of privacy provision prevent that from happening, or is that more a planning law kind of thing?
0: So it wouldn't. The mere fact of them overlooking being able to look into the bathroom is in and of itself a breach of privacy. If they're standing there with the telephoto lens filming you, then it is. So in terms of

0: Overlooking that is very much a planning issue. If they put cameras on the side of the house, then we move possibly into the realm of privacy. It all depends upon whether or not you're actually being observed. But I would suggest that if you speak to a planning lawyer about those concerns, because that is probably mainly a planning question.
1: And just finally, Paul, we've talked about the concerns around the filming itself, but as you touched on at the start of the conversation, another aspect of this is, well, where do those recordings then go? Do they end up on the cloud, and what kind of security is put in place to ensure that they don't become get hacked or become publicly available that way? That's another side to this.
0: It is, and it's where I think if the bigger businesses are going to have more protections in place. So, Meta likely are aware that they might have issues if they aren't storing stuff securely. Who knows where the Kmart branded ones are being stored? They might be very reputable. I don't know. But if you are caught by the Privacy Act, that's a concern. If you're not, sadly, it isn't. Now, I should say that the exception, that $3 million turnover element, is something that the government has flagged will be removed, but we don't know when. So for the moment, those who, of us who aren't heavy rollers can get away with this, but that's not going to be forever.
1: Always appreciate your time, Paul. Thank you so much.
0: My pleasure.
1: Paul Gordon, a partner at Wallmans Lawyers, media and technology lawyer. Lots of your thoughts coming through on the text line. John says, I reckon footy and cricket umpires should have these smart glasses. Kay says, this could be another way to cause car accidents. Surely no one will be wearing these ridiculous glasses while they're driving, will they? But Frank from Airedale 2 has been in touch saying, look, I'm a sports trainer and an ambulance service good Samaritan. I've got a cheap body cam and I turn it on as soon as I need to attend to anybody. 0467 922 891. Julie from Broadview, you find these glasses really useful, Julie?
2: Yes, I went into a local store last week to trial some a pair of these Meta glasses, and I was able to, for the first time in my life, read prices of fruit and vegetables.
1: Wow. And that's because you're vision impaired, Julie.
2: I'm totally blind.
1: Wow. So how does it work? Can you tell us about what the experience is like for you?
2: So I was able to stand in front of the gourmet apples, and it said gourmet apples, what the price was, what the brand was, and the best before date.
1: What did that feel like, Julie?
2: So empowering,
1: Yeah.
2: because I've ha always had to rely on other people for shopping.
1: And I can imagine it could play out in other ways as well, not just in shopping. Is it something that you're going to, you said it was a trial. Are you going to get them? Are you going to,
2: Yes.
1: yeah.
2: Hopefully out of my NDIS package.
1: Okay. Oh, Julie, it's good to hear that there's really positives to this as well. Thank you for telling us about them.
2: Thank you.
1: Julie from Broadview, and we did hear other callers as well, including from Joe Laverty's program. Similarly, other people that are either blind or have a form of vision impairment, about what kind of a difference it can make. So it kind of comes back to some of the comments that Paul Gordon was saying the technology is not bad at all. In fact, you could argue it's really, really good. It's just the way in which we decide to use it collectively. And that can be for good or maybe not quite so good, as we are hearing. For example, Shah says, I've noticed instances where people have used these glasses to covertly record fan interactions at movie conventions to get special content and then put it on social media. But the conventions forbid that. So I wonder what the situation is there. I dare say if they find out, they wouldn't be too happy about it. And Craig says, these glasses sounds like another good reason to become a hermit. 0467 922 891. So clearly, privacy concerns, being recorded in public, but the upside of that is pretty remarkable as well. So it's really one of those situations where there's the upside and the potential downside, isn't it? 3:26 is the time. You're on Drive on 891 ABC Adelaide. This is Noiseworks. Take me back.

Noiseworks with Take Me Back on 891 ABC Adelaide. Let's get to your A, B or C. Of course, your opportunity to pick which song you want to hear in full this afternoon. 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Option A is from Donna Summer.

0: So those are your three options. Option A, I Feel Love, Donna Summer. 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
0: And it is time to play by the rules. We're talking road rules this afternoon. Charles Mountain, the Senior Manager of Road Safety and Infrastructure at the RAA, is in the studio. Charles, thanks for coming in.
3: Thanks, Nicolai.
0: Now, I'll give the scenario, and then we've already got some suggestions, so I'll run through some of them, and then we will reveal. But if you've got thoughts on it, you want to get them in, 0467 922 891. So the setup is, you're turning left, you're at an intersection without traffic lights, and you're using a slip lane. So, in other words, there's the area for vehicles turning left is separated by a traffic island or a painted island where you make that turn. Now, at the same time, a car coming from the opposite direction is turning right into the same road that you're about to turn into. So you're both about to turn into the same road. You're going left from the slip lane, and they're going right from the opposite side of the road. Who is required to give way to who? 0467 922 891. One person on the text line says, turning left has right of way because the other car has to cross a line of traffic. But Phil says, the car turning left in the slipway must give way to all traffic already on the road. Charles Mountain, what is the correct thing to do?
3: Well, the correct answer is the second caller, because that's exactly the situation. Under the Australian road rules, the driver turning left using the slip lane is the one who must give way, not the driver turning right. And this rule applies regardless of whether there's a give way sign or a line at the end of the slip lane. So if you think in those typical situations where we have those left turning slip lanes with an island between them, it is really important for the driver who's turning left through the slip lane to be aware of any vehicles approaching, either turning right from the side road or actually coming heading in their direction. But more critically, they also are required to give way to any pedestrians or cyclists who might be wanting to cross in front of them at the slip lane. And if you think in the slip lane situation, most drivers are very focused on what's happening to their right. They tend not to pay a lot of attention to what's happening on the left. So if you're a pedestrian or a cyclist wishing to cross in front of them, you need to be very mindful of that. And drivers also need to be very mindful of the fact that there isn't a pedestrian or cyclist waiting to cross before they move off, even though there's a gap in the traffic.
0: Right. I can see that that could become a... And that was one of those situations that could get pretty serious pretty quickly, where you're looking, like you say, over your right shoulder going, okay, waiting for a break in traffic, waiting for a break in traffic. Yep, good to go. Straight away, you hit the accelerator without then looking left again before going. Even if you're kind of, you know, you're not flooring it, but you're just starting to accelerate with the pedestrian, you don't need to be going fast to do big damage.
3: Well, that's exactly right. There are also a lot of rear-end crashes occur at these locations too, because the driver behind the vehicle in front's often looking, thinking, oh, there's a gap in the traffic, I'm sure they're going to go. The vehicle in front might start to move and they don't realise there's another vehicle, so they suddenly stop. The driver behind runs into them. So for all those reasons, what we're seeing progressively at a lot of locations where these slip lanes were previously installed, they're being progressively removed. And we're seeing instead controlled left turns when there's a pedestrian activation to make it safer for pedestrians, but also to reduce those sort of conflicts that we typically used to see at some of the slip lanes.
0: So then I guess the question comes up, why did slip lanes come in? What was the idea? Was it traffic flow?
3: Yes, it was. So what it meant typically at locations at intersections where you had a very high proportion of the traffic turning left, it meant that rather than having to control them through the intersection, you could provide the slip lane and they could turn. And drivers would probably remember used to see signs that would say, turn left any time with care.
0: With care, yes. That's right. Yep.
3: The classic one. Yep. But as I said, in those situations, we did see a lot of rear-end crashes. They're particularly pedestrian unfriendly. The other point, too, is what it meant for pedestrians if they actually wanted to cross the road. They'd have to cross the slip lane first. Then they used to have to spend their time waiting on, in many cases, was quite a small little triangular concrete island. So it's a fairly inhospitable place and not a particularly safe one to wait your 35 to 90 seconds in some cases before you got your green signal to cross. So for all those reasons, they've actually realigned the intersection, taken the slip lane out, controlled the left turns when it's a pedestrian activation, and generally it's made the intersection safer and work more effectively as well.
0: Is it a point of confusion, do you think, that idea of, I guess almost that assumption of, well, if you're in the slip lane, you would almost feel arguably like you're going to have the right of way because you are kind of just slipping into the road, whereas other road users are maybe taking bigger physical movements to get into the road, that you think, oh, we'll just sneak in almost.
3: Well, that's exactly right. And in some cases, those sort of situations can cause, obviously, crashes resulting, or at the very least, upset the flow of traffic on the road that you're entering. So they certainly have their place where you do have very, as I said, very high numbers of left turn movements. And the one I can think of off the top of my head is Greenhill Road and Fullerton Road. If you're turning there, there's a lot, but that is actually a controlled slip lane in those situations because you've got cyclists and pedestrians crossing in front, and you've also got certain movements coming from Fullerton Road and turning vehicles from the other side of Greenhill Road. That is a controlled slip turn, a slip lane under some situations. Other turns you can turn under the signal. So it has its place, but certainly in a lot of locations they are being removed to improve safety for pedestrians.
0: So could you almost say the overarching rule, and correct me if I'm misreading this, the overarching rule for a slip lane is you've basically got to give way to everyone?
3: That's pretty much it.
0: Yeah, okay.
3: So that's a very good way of summarising it in a few words.
0: 23 to 4 is the time, 891 ABC Adelaide. Charles Mountain is with us, playing by the rules, a Senior Manager of Road Safety and Infrastructure at the RAA. Are there any other variations to the rules, Charles, in terms of if you're what kind of road you're turning into, be it an arterial, be it a smaller side road? Does any of that change your obligations, or it is all pretty kind of standard?
3: It's pretty much consistent all the way through, and that's obviously a really important point, is we want situations to be as consistent across the road network as possible. The one point is, in some situations, rather than having a concrete little island, you might have a painted situation to allow perhaps some greater flexibility for larger vehicles who might have to negotiate the turn. But essentially, whether it's a painted island or a solid island, the requirements upon the drivers using it are exactly the same.
0: I'm sure you've seen, and it's certainly something that I've seen as well, a variation to this, whereby if you've got the slip lane, people might miss the slip lane turning left, and they think, oh, so I was meant to go left, and so then they actually still turn left after the traffic island, if that makes sense. I'm imagining that's not the best thing to be doing.
3: No, and you're right, does cause quite a bit of confusion, because often when people think it's safe to turn, there's suddenly another vehicle has just come round the corner, literally out of nowhere. So that can cause some problems too. I guess that continues to highlight why when you're using the slip lane, you do have to be very mindful of what's going on, as I said, both approaching from your right, also from your left in terms of cyclists and pedestrians as well, and obviously random vehicles too. And the other point too is, of course, then when you're in the slip lane, many people often want to move across lanes, so you have to ensure you've got a sufficient gap in the traffic too if you need to move across one or possibly two lanes of traffic as well.
0: Jane on the text line, I've had a number of experiences where people have been beeping their horn to the driver who has actually stopped to let me walk across the slipway. So that person has done the right thing, but is then getting other people getting a bit of frustration from further back.
3: Yes, and this just highlights why this is not particularly well understood. And, of course, from the other problem with this is it then creates concern or sometimes hesitancy amongst pedestrians. So you get the situation where the pedestrian approaches this and they think, I think I've got priority, but I'm not certain, so I won't necessarily go. And the motorist is sort of there thinking, well, why don't they go? They've got priority, so the wrong one might go at the wrong time.
0: Yeah.
3: So it is really important. So one of the things we suggest if you're a pedestrian in particular or a cyclist or crossing a slip lane is to try and make eye contact with the driver, let them know you're there. In most cases, drivers will do the correct thing. They'll stop, let you cross, and then you can proceed knowing there are no other pedestrians or cyclists waiting to cross in front of you. And then as a driver, you can just focus on the gap in the traffic.
0: Is the idea that over time, and I imagine it'll probably be some time, that slip lanes will just not exist anymore?
3: Look, I think it's quite possible in particularly most of the more metropolitan intersections in bigger locations in some of the regional areas, there will obviously continue to be a need for them, if for no other reason than to allow very large vehicles to safely navigate a turn through the intersection or junction. But I think particularly where we've got a mix of pedestrians and cyclists, we'll see a progressive reduction in the slip lanes, and they'll be replaced with more controlled, signalised intersection phases to cater for the different movements. A recent example, and some of the listeners might be familiar with, is at the intersection of Glen Osmond Road and Hutt Road through the Parklands, where they've actually removed the slip lane there to make it safer, because that's now part of the bicycle path and certainly has made it a lot safer for pedestrians as well in that location.
0: Now, just quickly, I'm not sure if I'm opening a whole other can of worms here, but turning left on a red, does that... I mean, that is a separate issue, but you can see that it kind of fits into this broader conversation.
3: Yes, look, and it's interesting. We did have a number of intersections in South Australia a

0: few years ago, which trial, I wouldn't say trial, they operated, where turn left on red was permitted. So basically the requirement was you'd come up to an intersection, you'd be typically a fairly low volume side road, but it was signalised onto a main road, and you'd have to pull up there, you'd stop, you'd have to wait for a gap in the traffic, and then if there was a gap, you'd turn. In practice, of course, they don't really work particularly well in a place like South Australia, where we don't have this treatment operating at every intersection, so there's that level of inconsistency.
1: Yeah.
0: So, for example, if you were driving along the main road and you've got a green light, and you suddenly see a car come out of a signalised intersection to your left, or you think, what are they doing? Unless you're familiar with the situation.
1: Mm.
0: The other side of it too is often you'd pull up as a driver on the side road, you'd wait there for a gap in the traffic, and you'd waited for so long, the signals had actually recorded the presence of the vehicle. And so you might find a gap, you'd move off, and then shortly afterwards the lights would change to red on the main road, stop the traffic, but there was no one coming out of the side road. So it's, in terms of improving efficiency and reducing delays, it's not very good. It was also a problem too for the same reason with the slip lanes, because again, the driver was focused on looking for a gap in the traffic. They're not looking to their left, and they might have been an approaching pedestrian or a cyclist, for example. So for all those reasons, they're not particularly satisfactory, and that's, we've seen most of those locations progressively removed across the network.
1: One more quick question on the text line as well. Could you ask Charles about the rules around filter right turns at signalised intersections, specifically when a right-turning vehicle doesn't move into the intersection when the light drops out and doesn't turn?
0: Yes, so the short answer is that a lot of locations, they have controlled right turns for part of the phase, and they can be either what they call a leading turn. So at the start of the phase, you get the green arrow, then it drops out, and then it's a filter turn. Some of them, they do the other way around. So it's a filter turn to start with, and towards the end, the green arrow will come up and let you complete. In both situations, it's the same. Once the arrow drops out, you are required to move into the intersection as far as it's safe to do so. It's important, don't angle your vehicle too much. Try and keep it relatively straight in case you get rear-ended. And then just wait for a suitable gap in the traffic and then complete your turn when that occurs. The other important point on that is other motorists driving through the intersection, it's really important that you, if it's safe to do so, you stop on the amber signal. Don't keep going, because otherwise We get a lot of cases where this is reported to us of people who continue to drive through, even coming through on the red signal. So it means that the person turning right is still trying to complete their right turn when the traffic on the crossroad is starting to move. So, again, a little bit of courtesy on the road network makes a big difference in terms of safety as well.
1: Makes a big difference. Charles, thank you as always.
0: Thanks, Nicola.
1: Charles Mountain, the Senior Manager of Road Safety and Infrastructure at the RAA. 4:45 is the time, 891 ABC Adelaide.
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2: 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Call now.
1: And that's right, that is your cue to call, 1-300-222-891. You can send us a text to 0467-922-891. We need your name, your suburb and your email address. We've got two double passes to give away now, one on the phone, one on the text line, if you want to head along and see that. It's a very special screening of Storm Boy to celebrate its 50th anniversary. 1-300-222-891 or 0467-922-891. Now, speaking of those numbers, you can also use them to keep your votes coming in for your A, B or C. Which song do you want to hear in full this afternoon? Option A is I Feel Love, Donna Summer. Option B is Georgia, Boz Scaggs. And option C, True Colours by Cyndi Lauper. So which one of those do you want to hear? Get in touch, let us know. 0467-922-891. 4:45 is the time. Well, let's now head to a really historic building at Bridgewater, the Bridgewater Mill, which has been sitting idle for some time now, but it's starting to get busy again. Our roving reporter Troy Sincock is there. Troy, good afternoon.
5: G'day, Nicolai. This is a beautiful assignment this afternoon, being here in Bridgewater beneath a towering gum tree.

0: I'm standing on a wooden mezzanine level looking out at the Bridgewater Mill's water wheel. Of course, the Bridgewater Mill was built back in 1860 by miller John Dunn, powered by this massive 11-metre water wheel. It's known as the Old Grumbler, and this place operated as a flour mill until the mid-20th century before being transformed into an iconic Adelaide Hills restaurant, a tourist destination. And when the cafe closed here just 3 years ago, locals really experienced a sense of loss. I mean, when you travel towards Bridgewater, there are two signs, one telling you that Bridgewater is not far away, the other, a brown sign, indicating the thing to see here is the Bridgewater Mill. Well, for 3 years, the owners have been promising the return of the State Heritage Properties restaurant. There's been a desire to reinvigorate it, get the water wheel running again, which was first manufactured in Scotland, then brought to Adelaide in pieces and constructed here. Well, it's a team behind a very well-known restaurant in Adelaide that have taken the reins of this restaurant, La Trattoria on King William Street, and Hugo Stabio is the manager, and you're now working up here on Sundays, Hugo.
1: Yes, sir. How are you? Apologize for my English. It's not very good. I will try to do my best.
0: Oh, you are doing fantastically well already. So effectively, La Trattoria that we've all come to know over 50 plus years of trade, what's happening these days is you close that restaurant on Sunday and bring everyone up here to the Bridgewater Mill with the intention of getting things going again.
1: Exactly. Yeah, we're bringing the entire team. We close the Sunday lunch in the city. We are opening lunches here on Sunday first and see how that goes. And if we can put the solid team together, the dream is to open Friday nights and Saturday nights as well.
0: Well, they're two institutions with a lot of history in South Australia. The Bridgewater Mill sort of stands alone. People know what that is. And, you know, this is a very historic place in this neck of the woods. La Trattoria, very similar in Adelaide. How do the two combine?
1: Yeah, good point. I think that's the reason that took time for making the decision to come here, because this building has a huge history, and the restaurant in the city as well, with a, you know, very unique building there with the regulars. So it was tricky to think about doing a mirror of La Trattoria. So, but well, the opportunity was here, and we decided to keep the identity of the Bridgewater Mill building, and we bring the food and our vibes, but I hope it's going to be well.
0: Well, you know, you really could be anywhere in the world when you're inside the restaurant. A lot of red and white checkered tablecloths and sort of a couple of mezzanine levels too. So you literally can be dining, looking down at the meals of other diners.
1: Exactly. This is a main ground floor for people who haven't been here. And then we can see around 60 people there. Then we have two balconies for 20 each, so around total 100 in the main room. And there's a private dining room of around 40. But these balconies are very unique, crazy. I don't know what that is before, I'm trying to imagine. But in the opening, people love to sit up there and have a look downstairs. So we have a piano also. So we are supporting local young, you know, piano players. So that the thing is fun.
2: Hugo, can I ask, is it easy or is it hard to move all of the staff? And I'm imagining a fair few ingredients to actually make the meals. I mean, is it just, does everyone get on a bus and make the trip over?
1: That was a good question. It has been a challenge for me. We were talking with Troy before. Some of the staff saw a challenge, fun. Other ones think that this is more work for the same money. So I have a van, I put some people in, some, you know, suppliers. It was a little nightmare, but we are getting there. So finally, my goal is to have a solid team based here in the hills and try to have as much supplies as we can from locals. And I did that. My life would be much easier.
2: And the first service was at the weekend, is that right?
1: Exactly. Sunday was our first official opening. The weekend before, we opened just for friends and family. Everything was beautiful, but a little chaotic. Our systems didn't work very well. I tried to bring the same software platforms, everything from the city, and I don't know, this building is crazy. So the big walls, internet didn't work, connection, the chef was crazy. But well, most of

0: They attend the customers were locals. They were fun. They make my life cool. Waiters love it. Fun. The music was good. So finally, food came out. But I have a big challenge for this Sunday, which is already sold out again. So I've been working here, basically in technology, not food. I'm just cabling and everything.
1: It must be really important. It sounds like it's important to you, Hugo, to bring this back, but also to locals. It sounds like a lot of local people are excited that this has got some life in it again, this building.
0: Oh, absolutely. I feel the pressure and the responsibility. People walk here in front of the wheel, they stop me, they want to know what's going on, they want to help as much as they can. So now I feel the responsibility. And my dream was to put this wheel moving for the opening. And I'm not the engineer. So I tried to move it, move, began moving, and then some big damage happened because, I don't know, maybe I make a mistake, stupid thing. So now it's a severe damage, so I cannot move. And I'm working with some local engineers that they contact me with plenty of connections in the Heritage Department of South Australia, the council, and they're trying to put together a couple of quotes. It's not going to be cheap, but once I have this number, I will move myself to trying to find the money. But everyone have my commitment that this wheel will move, I hope, soon.
1: Oh, Hugo, it's so good to hear about it. Thank you so much for talking to us this afternoon.
0: Grazie.
1: Thank you. And Troy, as you say, I mean, it sounds like amongst the locals there is a real desire to see such an historic building have some life in it again.
2: Yeah, I'm looking across Cox Creek at the Bridgewater Inn, which has recently been renovated. That seems to be thriving with, on the other side of the creek here, the Bridgewater Mill thriving. You know, Bridgewater itself will come alive in a new way, having been quite quiet for the last 3 years. Hugo also mentioned to me that the cafe that closed 3 years ago too, a local woman is going to be taking that on, and there's every chance that that will be open every day. So a lot more life in this property yet.
1: Getting busy indeed. Troy, thank you so much.
2: Thanks, Nikolai.
1: Troy Seacock, our roving reporter. 6 to 4 is the time. Congratulations to Elizabeth on the phone line and Desi on the text line. You'll be heading along to our special screening of Storm Boy. That is taking place on Tuesday, the 25th of August at the Mercury Cinema. Still more tickets to win today, so do stay tuned for your opportunities there. It's 6 to 4.
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1: Now let's get to the winner of your A, B or C. Thank you for all of your votes taking it out this afternoon. 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

0: The winner of your A, B, or C, True Colours by Cyndi Lauper. And thank you for all of your votes, beating I Feel Love by Donna Summer and Georgia by Boz Skaggs. Now, it's almost time for the news at 4 o'clock. After that, I wonder if you faced a situation like this. There's a fair bit of construction going on next door, and the building team, as they tend to do, turn up early. But let's say they turn up at 5:30 a.m. and start making noise, but not with power tools. Is that okay? Are there rules on what can and can't go on? Because I think the general thing that you have in your mind is a 7 a.m. start is when things can get going. But is it okay to get going earlier if you're not using things like power tools, not knocking down walls, but trying to do other things slightly more quietly? Is that okay? Maybe you've got experience in that. 0467 922 891. We'll be taking a look at that after the news. That's what it's time for. It's 4 o'clock.
1: If it's being talked about in your community,
2: anything that we can do to create opportunities for people from lower income families to get through university and med school, we want to do that.
1: It's on 891 ABC Adelaide.
3: Good afternoon, Richard Davies with ABC News. The state's health minister has denied construction of the new Women's and Children's Hospital is behind schedule. Minister Blair Boyer says the $3.2 billion hospital is on track to be completed by 2031, despite questions from the state opposition over project delays. Today, foundational works have begun on the new hospital, which will have an additional 56 beds, 5 operating rooms and an intensive care unit for women. Mr Boyer says construction will be completed on time in 2031.
4: The project is not behind, and just because you can't see the work that is taking place behind me here, where 287 concrete piles are being driven into the ground, does not mean that this has not been a hive of activity here, and it is full steam ahead on this project.
3: The state opposition's Jack Batty says there's been minimal progress at the site over the last 12 months.
5: It's too important to go off the rails, and that's why we want some transparency around this project. We want to know when it will be delivered, and we want to know how much it will cost. Stop maintaining this fiction that this project remains on time and on budget. South Australians deserve better.
3: 81 birds have now tested positive for the deadly H5 strain of bird flu in South Australia, an increase of 23 in the past day. Those greater crested terns were found on the Limestone Coast and Kangaroo Island, which are emerging as outbreak hotspots. A further 28 suspected bird flu cases have been sent to Victoria for final testing and confirmation. The Department for Primary Industries says there are no detections of the disease in poultry or livestock. The acting Prime Minister says Iran's closure of the Strait of Hormuz is unacceptable. US President Donald Trump has warned Iran it has one last chance to sign a deal to end the war before it faces what he describes as decapitation. Richard

0: Richard Miles says the government wants to see de-escalation between the US and Iran.
1: We need to see the Strait of Hormuz be opened. We need to see a return to normality in terms of the global fuel supply chain. But with all of that, we want to see a de-escalation of hostility.
0: The Chief of the Defence Force says the war in Ukraine has delivered some eye-opening lessons about the way military technology is evolving. Admiral Mark Hammond has started work as Australia's top military commander after being announced as the new CDF earlier this year. He's launched a new report today focusing on the new military technologies being developed by the ADF. Admiral Hammond says Ukraine's drone attack on Russia's strategic bomber fleet last year is a reminder of how technology is developing.
2: One of the greatest examples, I think, is about 117 drones worth about $1,000 each being employed by Ukraine and with devastating effect on Russia's strategic bomber capability, about $7 billion worth of damage.
0: Australia's corporate regulator is warning people to steer clear of offshore prediction markets, saying anyone who uses them could be left without the protections that apply to Australian financial markets. The billion-dollar platforms have surged in popularity overseas, allowing users to bet on the outcome of everything from elections to sporting events. ASIC Commissioner Alan Kirkland says Australian users are exposed.
3: They are protections that have been crafted to apply to markets that are licensed to operate in Australia. And at this stage, there are no businesses that have got a license to operate a predictions market in Australia. So if you are engaging in those markets, it's going to be a market offshore without those protections.
0: New data reveals that 500,000 teen workers across Australia will miss out on just over $400 million in superannuation this financial year due to a law that excludes part-time workers aged under 18. The Super Members Council modelling shows missing out on around $2,500 in super contributions by 18 could result in an $11,000 reduction by retirement, with young women more likely to be affected. CEO Misha Schubert says it's an outdated rule that needs to go.
4: This denial of super to 500,000 teen workers across our country is making them poorer by retirement, and it's just the right thing to do to end this outdated exclusion, to fix this through a really timely generational reform.
0: Taking a look at tomorrow's weather, it'll be mostly dry and partly cloudy throughout, some morning frost and possible fog on and east of the ranges. Port Lincoln's heading for 16, Port Pirie 18, Renmark 16, Mount Gambier 14, Broken Hill 16. Adelaide becoming cloudy tomorrow, a top of 16 is forecast. It's currently 12 degrees. Today's top was 14.5 at 3 o'clock. Thursday, mostly sunny, 17.
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6: Tomorrow you'll hear about a great John Martin's exhibition at Carrick Hill. And speaking of Martins, tree martins are still a problem in Rundle Mall.
5: Sonia and Jules for breakfast. 891 ABC Adelaide. Drive with Nikolai Bailharts. 891 ABC Adelaide.
7: The Chief Executive made the argument that while we see it as a scaled-down version, maybe that's just what the Commonwealth Games become.
8: Potentially, it's a lot leaner, but I guarantee you that in 15 years' time, we're going to see some kid on the international stage who was inspired by one of the feats from what happened over the past fortnight.
5: Drive.
7: 4:05 the time. Thanks for your company this hour of the program. Mark Soderstrom will be joining us, of course, again to talk sport very soon, including an interesting little memo that has been sent from AFL headquarters to, I think, all AFL clubs saying, look, just be careful if you're resting players in the lead-up to finals. They could face significant fines, it's been revealed, if teams make mass changes for the last round of the home and away season. And the response, I think it's fair to say, from a number of AFL clubs and players, including Taylor Walker from the Crows, saying, why don't you just let us deal with that? That's a club issue, not an AFL issue. So we're starting to see an argument as to whether or not there's a bit of overreach from the AFL at the moment. I'm not sure. We'll be talking about that later on this hour. We're also going to find out a bit more about a vulnerable fish species that's getting help at a place you might not expect in Glenelg. So more details on that very soon as well. Before that, though, with so much construction going on in Adelaide, you're seeing so many new houses being built, old houses maybe being knocked down and townhouses going up in their places, that activity It can make noise. It kind of has to make noise. That's part of the process. One resident, though, in Tea Tree Gully has brought up a question about the rules of what time you can start that kind of work. And the interesting kind of subpart to that question is, well, does it matter what kind of work is occurring? For example, if tradies, construction workers turn up early onto a site, can they get going earlier in the morning if they're not using things like power tools? So the question that as it's been posed is, what time can non-power tool construction start when you're building a house? For me, beeping trucks arrived at 5:20. They've been banging, crashing and hammering since 5:30. I thought it was meant to be nothing before 7 a.m. So what are the rules around that? Well, Will Frogley is CEO of the Master Builders Association of South Australia. Good to talk to you, Will Frogley.
9: Always great to be with you, Nicola.
7: What are the general rules about when construction or building work can commence on a day?
9: It's mainly regulated by councils and also the EPA. And generally speaking, if it's going to have adverse impacts on neighbours from a residential site, it's 7 a.m. to 7 p.m. Monday to Saturday. However, having said that, there you can apply for permits and exemptions based on particular criteria. For example, if there's public infrastructure that has to be done, such as water or roads or things like that, you can get exemptions.
7: Does that happen much, builders looking or constructors looking for exemptions?
9: Well, it does happen quite a bit because obviously construction is such a massive part of the state. There's always construction work going on, and it's a case of, work that's pretty critical that needs to be done, both for residential, people need a roof over their heads, and then also they need water and roads and stuff like that as well. So it can have a short-term impact, but it's definitely for the long-term benefit.
7: To the one of the aspects of this question that seems to have been getting a fair bit of attention is around, well, does it matter about what kind of work? Does that kind of alter the starting hours? So if you're not using power tools, for example, can you get going earlier? In this example, they were saying it was about 5:30.
9: Yes, absolutely. So if it's things like, noisy vehicles, saws, lots of banging and stuff like that, then it should be, unless there's a permit in place, it should be between those hours of 7 till 7. But if it's things like painting that there's no real impact, that doesn't fall within that criteria.
7: And what about, I'm not sure if it's things like, getting ready, setting up, kind of preparing for the day. Are you allowed to get all that in place earlier prior to that 7 a.m. kind of official kickoff?
9: If it's things like loud vehicles and stuff like that, no, unless there's that permit in place. I think it is very good practice for people who are doing the building work, if they can see that this is going to have an impact, to advise affected residents in advance. And then my other advice is to anyone that's listening to this, if there are issues, to go and have a conversation with the people who are on that site, who are running that site, to see if there's anything they can do to minimise the disruption, or even just to be aware of how long the disruption is likely to go on for. And then if you're still not happy that you're not getting the outcome you're after, you can go to either the council or the EPA and lodge a complaint.
7: Is part of it too?
9: You should give them the opportunity to resolve the issue before it gets to that, though. That's kind of like if you can't get an outcome that you're after.
7: Mm, yeah, and I guess that kind of goes to a bit of the give and take of, I think people would understand that, well, you're not going to be able to build a house in silence. It's a noisy activity, but it's about when. And does that part of that too go to almost that sense of community goodwill as well? They're kind of the rules, but then if you're building, you don't want to tick off the neighbours, basically.
9: Yeah, well, I think it's just common decency from both parties, to be honest. If you're doing building work, you should be trying to minimise disruption to other people's lives. And then also there needs to be some understanding from residents that, people need a roof over their heads, for example. They need water. They need these types of important infrastructure. So if they can put up with some very short-term paying for long-term benefit, it's just common decency from both parties, I think.
7: Will Frogley, stay with us. 4:11 is the time. Drive 891 ABC Adelaide. Peter from Glen Osmond's been in touch. Peter, what did you want to tell us about?
10: Well, just as I was saying on the text line, like we've got a developer that's doing a very big job next to us at the back of our property. And sporadically, not consistently, which is probably the hardest thing to catch out, is they're actually working till fairly late, sometimes after midnight. And if that's not bad enough, then either sleeping in cars or being very, very astute to get up really early and start at 6 o'clock in the morning the next day.
7: Oh, so some of the workers are actually effectively kind of staying on site.
10: Yeah. Now, look, some of the guidelines are you can actually go till after 7 o'clock, 7:30, whatever, for delivery aspect only. But as far as works, professional wise, and we're talking things such as scaffolding, not power tools, but scaffolding is fairly noisy at the best of times when you've got got hammers and stuff and banging and clanging and so forth. So this sort of thing, actual tradie stuff, not so much deliveries. So that's the frustrating part. And we have approached council. We've approached Burnside Council. And we're not naming and shaming them by any chance, but the thing is, it's frustrating because, as I said earlier, it's sporadic. So you can't sort of get a consistent sort of practice going on here. So they do have an after-hours service number that you can call, and that number you call, and then basically it's almost like a pager-type service where they'll send an inspector out. Now, they have come out to see whether they've got campfires here even, because but they can't catch them in the act. That's the frustrating part.
7: Peter, thank you for bringing that to our attention. And back to you, Will Frogley, on that. Of course, without knowing the specifics, that sounds like a pretty unusual to be going till midnight and tradies sleeping in a car on site so they can get going again in the morning.
9: Yeah, especially outside the CBD or something like that. So. That does seem pretty unusual.
7: Mm. 13 past four is the time, 891 ABC Adelaide. Getting a number of texts coming through on this. One person, actually a couple of people, Will, are just kind of asking the broader question of, and it's a very simple one, but kind of an interesting one in its own right, why do tradies start so early? Why don't they do a 9 to 5 instead of a 7 to 3?
9: Oh, they've got a very keen work ethic, Nikolai. Hard-working tradies. No, I think... It's part of the culture and getting the job done early, and then also in the warmer months to try and get the job, do the work before it gets too hot. It's a big part of why there's an early rise culture as well.
7: Is there a pressure, and maybe this goes a bit to the comments we were just hearing about the kind of the pressure maybe from clients or indeed from bosses to get the job done? You were mentioning earlier about the industry is so busy at the moment. There's kind of an unending amount of work to do. Do you get are you hearing that there's kind of a bit more pressure, as I say, including from clients saying, can you just kind of push through, get this done?
9: Yeah, absolutely. So, home buyers typically have demands. They might be renting, and also they've got the mortgage coming up or progress payments on the build. They generally want their home built as quickly as possible. And then if it's a commercial job, Nikolai, often there are pretty steep financial penalties if the job isn't completed within the required time frame under the contract. So there's definitely a lot of pressure on people in the building industry to get the job done in a timely manner.
7: And I know your focus, is on the commercial side of things. Are the rules any different if you're doing things yourself, if it's kind of DIY style in terms of the obligations you have to when you can work and when you can't?
9: No. If it's something that's got that noise level, for example, power tools and stuff like that, it doesn't matter if it's you're doing it yourself. It's still a requirement within those hours to keep noise to a minimum or not be doing it.
7: And you mentioned the first step when there is a dispute is to try and go and talk to the workers themselves. I imagine that for some people they might feel a bit that's a bit of a confronting thing to do.
9: Yeah, but it's not at all unreasonable if it's very loud and disrupting things, and particularly if it's outside the hours and you think that they might not have got a permit. A good communication solves a lot of problems, right? And if people aren't aware there's a problem, they might not see how much it's affecting someone and might not resolve it. So I think good communication is certainly the best first step.
7: And then from there, if things don't get resolved, there are kind of, as you were saying, processes within council and the like, and EPA, if you don't feel you're being heard or those concerns aren't being addressed.
9: Yeah, absolutely. If you think you've raised the concerns in a reasonable way and you've just been completely fobbed off and ignored, then that's when you have the right to take it to the council or the EPA.
7: Will Frogley, thank you for your time this afternoon.
9: Always a pleasure. Thanks, Nikolai.
7: Will Frogley, the CEO of Master Builders Association in South Australia. Lots of your comments.

Well, not even to mention teaching drums in a residential area from 1 p.m. to 7 p.m, 2 metres from our kitchen stove 4 days a week. No one wants to know about it. The council says call the police, and it drives me mad. Jess, though, says, look, we live in a new estate. The noise is expected. Not too bad in the scheme of things. But my biggest annoyance is the cars that are parked up and down the street, on yellow lines, etc. There have been many times I've had to track down vehicle owners to be able to get out of the street to get kids to school. And yes, certainly that's something that has come up a lot when it comes to that adjacent issue, I suppose, of congestion too. Janet says tradies need to not yell their heads off in the street at 5:30 a.m. And another person says, do they not take into account that some retirees like to sleep in past 7 a.m.? Well, this person says they don't care. 0467 922 891, if you'd like to share your thoughts on that. 18 past 4 the time on Drive on 891 ABC Adelaide. This is Bananarama, Cruel Summer.

0: A Bananarama with Cruel Summer. Thanks to Christine from St Mary's on the text line saying, my favourite Bananarama song ever, and you just don't hear it that much. Thank you for giving it a spin. Absolute pleasure. Fair bit of frustration coming through from you in response to the previous story. We're talking about noise that's made by construction, but particularly outside the hours, tradies that are getting going maybe a bit earlier than they should. Philip from Norwood, though. Philip, you've got another area of concern.
1: Yeah, I'm wondering why they need their radios and music.

0: it up so loud you can hear it half a kilometre away.
1: Yeah, that is a thing. And it's probably changed a bit too now that the Bluetooth speakers are so much more common as well, because they can get pretty big.
0: And Makita and those work, the tools companies, they make a speaker. So they, you know, get them with promotional stuff and use those and have a boom box in the work site.
1: Philip, slightly tongue-in-cheek, is it a bit more acceptable if the radios are playing 891?
0: Absolutely. Not a problem.
1: Thank you for playing along, Philip from Norwood. Very well done. And on a more serious note, I should say, like, there is a fair bit of concern around this. Not just, actually, you know, hearing about people saying drumming was one thing in residential areas. Another person says, what about the rules for loud machinery that your neighbours are using? My neighbour loves to use angle grinders, electric saws, sanders between 7 and 11 p.m. in the evening, and it drives me bonkers. Deb, actually echoing Philip's question then, saying, well, what about booming music systems? It feels like a nightclub. It's so loud sometimes. And a couple of people saying, look, I don't know that you would feel that comfortable approaching tradespeople. Mara, for example, from Grange, says, the suggestion that we calmly approach a bunch of men with noisy power tools about their noise over the noise, is that a serious suggestion? And another person says too, the suggestion of a hospitable conversation with tradies breaking the rules, well, you get a some stern words said to you, and if you report it, well, we know where you live threat. I've been there and I've done that. That's from Charles. 0467 922 891 if you want to keep your thoughts coming on that front.
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1: 24 past four is the time. Well, a vulnerable fish species is getting some refuge at a somewhat unlikely site. 500 Murray Hardyhead fish have been released into a wetland at the Glenelg Golf Club. To find out more about this, we're joined by Dr. Sylvia Zukowski, who's Senior Aquatic Ecologist with Nature Glenelg Trust. Dr. Zukowski, thank you for your time this afternoon.
4: Thank you very much for having me.
1: What can you tell us about the idea? How is this trying to help the Murray Hardyhead?
4: Yeah, absolutely. So these guys have, you know, they've gone under, had a bit of threat happening to them during the Millennium Drought. They were almost eradicated throughout the lower lakes and other areas in the Riverland and other regions. So they have had a bit of a tough time. So what we're looking to do is build them up in surrogate wetlands where they can build up numbers, and then we can release them back into these former wild sites. And it also protects these guys against extinctions. If we can put them into wetlands that are stable and good, you know, great habitat for them, then we can have this, you know, backup populations, get them back out there and also breed them up and have security of them. So the Glenelg Golf Course, what's really special about this is it's a protected site. So, you know, it's protected. It's quite, it's not, you know, a public site that anyone can go to. It's also a, it's got secure water, which is a huge thing. You know, a couple of years ago, we had that really big land drought. And so a lot of our surrogate fish sites really dried down. And so this is a site where we can have secure water in it. It's got great habitat in there. So we've been putting a lot of, and you know, the golf course has been working to put a lot of aquatic vegetation in there and surrounding veg. So it's a beautiful spot where these fish can actually have a gorgeous home. And working in partnership with the golf course has been amazing.
1: Yeah, I was just about to say, so it sounds like there's been a fair bit of buy-in from the golf course. I mean, you know, as is with so many cases, probably would have been easier to say thanks, but no thanks. But to take this on and put some work in says something in its own right.
4: Absolutely. They have been amazing. And this is a project we've been working with Green Adelaide and other landscape boards throughout the region and through the Big Little Fish Project as well. But the golf course, Glenelg Golf Course, has been really great. They've been really interested in housing these fish and helping this conservation program. And I know they've done a lot of rehabilitation of their golf course with other, you know, native plant species and things like that. And interestingly, since that this, you know, people have found out about this, we've had calls from other golf courses around South Australia and interstate saying, hey, why don't you use our golf courses for similar conservation issues, which has been amazing. So to think that these sort of areas can not only be a great golf course and people can have fun there, but to actively prevent fish species from going extinct is excellent.
1: What makes the some of the sites at places like Glenelg suitable in terms of the wetlands and the spaces that these fish are going into?
4: Yeah, so these fish, so it's a fish like a Murray Hardyhead, they're quite salt tolerant.

0: So, for example, they can actually be in water as high, with salinity as high as 90,000 EC. And for those that don't know, you see that's electrical conductivity, we measure it in. And seawater is about 55,000
1: Wow.
0: EC. So these guys can withstand really high salt water. So even if some of these golf courses have got saltier wetlands that other things can't thrive in, these fish can thrive in there. A lot of these golf courses are built up with beautiful vegetation in them, and that's what these fish really need. They need that aquatic habitat in there, which has been largely removed from large areas of South Australia. One of the reasons, one of the great big threats, is that habitat degradation in South Australia. So, bringing back that beautiful habitat, aquatic plants that they can breed in is a huge part. And they do love those still and slow-flowing environments, which is exactly what these golf courses provide. And you know what? A lot of these golf courses don't have any other fish in them. So they don't have carp, they don't have redfin, they don't have any other species that these fish have to compete with. So really, they're an ideal little habitat for them, like a little hotel that they can go in and have fun and breed and then be released back out into the wild.
1: And what's the timeline on that? How long are they expected to be to stay at Glenelg?
0: So hopefully that will be a forever home for them. But what happens is we put these fish in. They're a boom and bust species. So we put them in, they build up quite quickly in population numbers, and then they only live for a couple of years. So really 1 to 2 years, but they'll breed quite heavily, and then we'll take populations out and do wild release with them, and then we can keep going. So they'll build up numbers. We take numbers out, do wild releases with them with back to former wild sites, and then put them into other surrogate sites as well. But ideally, it would be as long as we can keep them in there would be great. If we have to move them, we can, obviously, but if they can stay in there for as long as possible, that's fantastic.
1: So it kind of, as you were touching on earlier, it sounds like it's a bit of a safety net as well.
0: Absolutely. So, if we had another millennium drought and we lost fish at the rate we lost them, back in 2009, it's scary. And, we almost lost 4 species from the lower lakes, and it was only because, a small number of fish were saved from those 4 species and were put into surrogate sites for breeding and to keep those populations. So if we can have these backup populations in these wetlands around South Australia and interstate, which is also happening there as well, then we can, safeguard those populations ex against genetic extinction. So we'll have them in these areas, and the more places, the better, because then it keeps that protection of them.
1: It's been really interesting, Sylvia. Thank you for telling us about it this afternoon.
0: You're very welcome. Thanks for your interest.
1: Thank you. Sylvia Zukowski, who's a senior aquatic ecologist at Nature Glenelg Trust. 4:30 is the time on 891 ABC Adelaide. Let's get to the latest in news headlines. Richard Davies, good afternoon.
2: Good afternoon, Nikolai. An additional 23 seabirds have tested positive for the deadly H5 bird flu in South Australia, bringing the state's total to 81 confirmed detections. The evolving situation has prompted Port Lincoln show organisers not to have poultry on display. The state's chief vet will consider whether the poultry section at next month's Royal Adelaide show will still go ahead. Workers at Arnott's Biscuits Adelaide factory have walked off the job for the first time in more than 3 decades. About 160 employees at the Marlston site in Adelaide's west are taking part in a 24-hour strike, calling for a better pay deal. The union says workers' wages haven't kept up with the rising cost of living. Arnott says it has offered a 9.5% pay increase over 2 years and that negotiations are continuing. And Lifeblood says 350 blood donations are needed in SA to replenish low stocks. It says 12,000 donations are needed nationwide in the next week. Lifeblood says Adelaide winter sickness has led to a rise in cancellations. I'll have more news at 5 o'clock.
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1: Doreen Tassato's from the Australian Traffic Network. Doreen, good afternoon.
4: Afternoon, Nicola. I got a breakdown at the moment. Wingfield on South Road near Davis Street. Twisted traffic light in Kensington Gardens on Glenburn Road near the parade. Road plates in use following urgent works. Jepps Cross Grand Junction Road near Main North Road. Speeds at 40 affecting both ways there. Ongoing works continuing this afternoon. Penfield Gardens on Heaslip Road near Dyer Road. 60 both ways. And just be sure to check your speed. Days Road, Ferreton Park and Croydon Park.
1: Thank you very much, Doreen Tassato from the Australian Traffic Network. Let's head now to the Bureau of Meteorology. Tom Anderson is Senior Forecaster on duty. Tom, good afternoon to you.
5: Good afternoon, Nikolai.
1: Today's panned out pretty calm, really.
5: Yeah, I haven't seen too much variance in the temperature. Maybe saw a sprinkle or two in the hills, but basically nothing about the suburbs. And, yeah, just a cloudy, overcast winter's day.
1: And is that set to remain in place for, it looks like tomorrow will be similar-ish to today?
5: Yeah, we probably expect most of this cloud cover to stay overnight. Might get a little bit colder tonight than it did this morning. We only got down to 9.5 degrees in the CBD this morning, which was good, but might get a little bit colder tonight, and we will start seeing that cloud break up a little bit as well. So we'll see a bit more of the sun tomorrow than we did today, looking to get up to 15 degrees before we start getting a bit warmer Thursday into Friday, where we'll see sunny day 17 on Thursday and a sunny day for most of the day on Friday with a top of 20 degrees before we start seeing some showers in the evening.
1: Okay, and so that comes in Friday, and then it looks like those showers remaining on Saturday, and at the moment potentially Sunday being the biggest day for rainfall?
5: Yeah, that's how it's looking at the moment. Still a little bit of uncertainty in that and a little bit of variance across the models, but it is most likely that Sunday will be the heaviest day for Adelaide in terms of the rainfall, yeah.
1: And how much could that be?
5: Look, it could be up to 10 to 15 millimetres on the Sunday. We do have up to 20 possible, but again, that's probably pretty likely to change. But we could also see a bit come through on the Saturday as well. So, look, you wouldn't count out seeing falls of 20 to 30 millimetres for some areas of the city across the whole weekend all up. But there's also probably a chance of seeing some places only getting about 5 to 10 millimetres over the weekend.
1: Okay, right. So, and like you say, it was a way to go, but it's looking more like a kind of hit and miss rather than those slow kind of drenching rain that just sits around all day.
5: Yeah, it does look like it'll be more, like you said, that sort of on and off showery activity rather than just a settled in rain band. But we'll still see how that goes. At the moment, it is pretty uncertain. It's more that we know it's going to be strong and it's probably going to be windy and there will be a fair bit of moisture and rain with it. It is just to see how much comes out of it at this stage.
1: But in the near term, worth rugging up tomorrow if you're out and about early. It will be crisp.
5: Yes, yeah, that's right.
1: Tom, thank you.
5: Thank you, Nikolai.
1: Tom Anderson, who's senior forecaster on duty at the Bureau of Meteorology. Still getting so many examples and thoughts coming through on the discussion we're having earlier this hour. That was around what time is it acceptable for tradies and those in the construction sector to begin their days. In many places, the council rules say you can't start until 7, certainly for loud activities. You know, things like painting you can do before that, potentially. But the general rule is between 7 a.m. and 7 p.m. is when the kind of loud construction can start. Joanne on the text line says, one of our neighbours contacted the council about the new Newton Shopping Centre and was told they needed video evidence. And I found that appalling. So the neighbour has to get up in the middle of the night and go film them. Yeah, right. No, thank you. She was not impressed. Another person on the text line says, we used to have a bit of space between homes. Quarter-acre blocks meant that construction next door wasn't nearly as intrusive as it is. Now, with 300 square metre blocks, it's not uncommon to have tradies building your neighbour's house just metres from your bedroom wall, which is a really good point to make. Stephanie says, concrete work goes ahead in the city, starting in the early hours. In residential areas, early starts occur, but neighbours are not informed by the builder or the council because they haven't actually applied for the early start permit. Stephanie reckons there are a lot of cowboys in the industry and they push the boundaries to try and do what they like. Having said that, a couple of people on a slightly different take. John from Parkside says, just remember, your house got built in the past and everything passes. And Joel from Narrow Court says, people will whinge until it's their house or renovation that's being done. 0467 922 891 if you want to keep your thoughts coming on that front.
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8: To you too, Nikolai. Have you got a little bit of Commonwealth Games hangover?
1: Yeah, my headache. Oh, you wouldn't believe it.
8: That's a, I mean, that's just a hangover of not being able to watch it. Not that you've been out on the source celebrating like the 4x100 team, mate. You don't need to go down that path.
1: No, exactly. No, look, it is the kind of thing that once it disappears, you do tend to miss it. I mean, I certainly remember feeling that post-Olympics.

0: You know, that kind of getting really intensely involved in sports that maybe you hadn't had a whole lot of exposure to, and I think that played out for the Commonwealth Games as well, yeah.
1: It's like that, isn't it? You just get used to flicking on, going, right, I'm gonna watch the highlights here and watch that, and then found
0: And it's
1: myself last
0: gone.
1: night going, right, well, all right, what's the next thing? Oh, hang on, we've got AFL finals coming, that's not so bad then.
0: And look, the AFL, this is interesting. If I don't know exactly say have found themselves in trouble, but they've sent a bit of a memo out to clubs saying do not rest players in round 24, and it has not gone down particularly well.
1: Now, the clubs have hit back because it's going, well, hang on, don't start getting in telling us how we manage our players and so forth. Now, you remember many, many, many years ago, I reckon it was Ross Lyon when he was at Fremantle, and he essentially rested just about his whole side and gave everyone a game that had hardly had a game in the last round, knowing that they were safe in finals. That then led, remember, we started to get the bye going in before finals? So the bye was introduced to stop that, to try and ensure that players could rest and have the opportunity, because the AFL didn't like the look of essentially not, you're not throwing a game, but what you're doing is managing your players to be safe. Now, if you're sitting pretty and you're not going to change your spot and you know where you are and you've got players with some niggles, they're going to get rested. I mean, that's good management. So we've had Luke Beveridge from the Dogs, Stephen King from Melbourne, the two coaches going, well, we're not going to cop this from the AFL telling us how we should be managing our players and how we go about things going into finals. So, yeah, really interesting that that memo came out from the AFL.
0: I don't know. I'd be keen to know your thoughts on this. Is there an argument that the AFL is overreaching a bit in some areas? That it's, I mean, there are a couple of different ways you could argue that that maybe is playing out, but it does feel like they're more active in kind of shaping things at the moment. I think of, you know, things like, I know rule changes happen a lot, but just how many rule changes there have been in recent times.
1: Yeah, oh no, I'm with you. I don't think it's something. I mean, obviously, the rule changes take place to try and preserve the game and they want to make sure that it's great to watch and so forth. And then coaches turn around and go, right, well, how do we abuse those rules? How do we work our way around them to help manipulate the results that we need? That's normal. That's what's expected. So, you know, and sometimes it feels like there are ridiculous rules. They're still working out about, you know, the stand rule. What's that like, you know? And some rules work well, some don't. I think the out of bounds with the lasso rule, as they call it, where the ball comes back in, if it was the last possession of someone else, I think it's good because it keeps it going. But then other rules sort of start, then disappear. You know, then all this money gets thrown into the technology to put a chip in the ball, and suddenly that's not working, so we stop that. So, look, I think in terms of some areas, it's probably overreaching. I think telling how you can manage your players going into finals, I think is overreaching, because it's imperative that the clubs provide themselves to be in the best position. These coaches need to make sure their best team is fit and ready to play in finals. And if that means a few blokes are going to get a rest in the final round, so be it.
0: It goes too to that bigger question about the tradition of the game and kind of saying this is the sport. Okay, maybe there are faults here and there, but that's part of it. Versus, you know, wanting to, you don't want to lose your grip on it being as popular as it is.
1: Yeah, but I'm thinking, well, if a game, let's say for argument's sake, Fremantle, you know, lock in and they end up resting six players who were, you know, not in great shape or got niggles going into finals, for argument's sake, and they lose the last game. I mean, I don't think that's going to compromise the integrity of the competition. What it's doing is giving Fremantle a chance to perform at their absolute utmost when most eyeballs are on the game anyway. So, you know, I don't think they're abusing the system at all, the clubs, by trying to protect their assets.
0: And to try and win.
1: Exactly. Absolutely. Win the flag, because that's all that matters.
0: Now, Josh Carr, I think it's fair to say, has been getting a fair bit of support and a fair bit of plaudits about, okay, Port Adelaide are not having a great season, but it's still a pretty young list. He's kind of building his own style at Port Adelaide. But there have been a couple of questions raised about the performance of the Sandful side. I don't know, what do you think about that and the association between that and Josh Carr?
1: Well, look, I've watched Port Adelaide's last two Sandful games that we've covered with work, and a couple of weeks ago they beat the Eagles, who were essentially sitting up the top and in the top three for most of the season. they were decimated with their AFL list because we saw all the injuries filter through from the top level down. So they had a lot less listed players. So

0: lot of top-up players, as they call them, or development players coming out of the Adelaide Footy League, the local footy, and they were really competitive against the Eagles, did really well and beat them. On Sunday, they took on Norwood. Now, Norwood, Glenelg and Sturt are your three standout clubs, and Norwood, you know, essentially made a mess of them and beat them by 12 goals. Again, there were some good players in that list on Port Adelaide that were playing, but I think it's pretty unfair to have a whack, particularly when the injuries are so long and it's got to filter through. I mean, the Sandful team in for the Crows and Port essentially exist to help their AFL team win, right? It's as simple as that. Sturt, Glenelg, North, their Sandful team wins to exist to win premiership. So there is a different aim. Yeah. There is no doubt about that, and there's no point pretending there isn't. So, you know, that Port team, I don't think they're going to be heartbroken that their SANFL team is not winning. I mean, they're sitting on the bottom and they've only had three wins. Would they like them to be going better? Absolutely, because it provides a better environment for the AFL-listed boys that are coming down, but or who can't get a game at the time. But I think it's a bit unfair to be saying they need to be more competitive because they're essentially two different aims in this scenario. It's just the nature of it that it some people might say, well, it compromises the SANFL competition, but you've still got great teams out there playing great footy. And if Port or Adelaide, and Adelaide are going pretty well, but if Port are struggling because of their list, Sturt, Norwood and them, they're not going to take their foot off the pedal. They're going to go, well, good, it's a chance for us to get even better. So I think it's a little unfair to have a crack at Port Adelaide over that.
1: That is the excellent insight and analysis of Mark Soderstrom from Channel 7 Sports. Seriously, that was really good. Now, Gianni Infantino, we've been talking about. There's been a bit of trouble. He's the president of FIFA with this idea he was going to maybe try and sell off aspects of the World Cup and some of the profits. Yep. A lot of pushback. Do you reckon he's done? Is he going to finish up his time?
0: He could be in a fair bit of trouble here because you're spot on. He essentially wants to try and capitalise on FIFA's popularity. The World Cup was great and sell off privately some of it. Minority share, mind you, so that they'd still have control and so forth. But the UEFA, which is the European body of football, don't want it. They just straight away threatened them and said, look, we're going to have a look at this. But what's interesting is, obviously, to be the president of FIFA, you need the support of the different organisations that are members and so forth. So you would think, like, English football, the Welsh Football League, all these sort of people, if they're not happy with it, he might find that he's really lacking support in his role. So he might be sort of skating on thin ice in this scenario, but it doesn't look like it's going to happen. But it might have shot himself in the foot, if you like, just to try and fatten up the wallet.
1: Indeed, Soda. Thank you so much.
0: Nikolai, good on you, buddy. Have a great night.
1: You too. Mark Soderstrom from Channel 7 Sport. 4:45 the time, 891 ABC Adelaide. We're heading to Mount Barker before 5 o'clock. You might remember there was actually a lot of pressure put on Mount Barker when it comes to parking, but particularly in this instance when it comes to the hospital car park. So we'll tell you more about that very soon after we hear from the Zombies. This is beautiful track, time of the season.

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1: Alan Jones was a broadcasting powerhouse. 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
0: Well, you might remember our roving reporter Troy Sincock spoke to Mount Barker residents who live close to the Mount Barker Hospital redevelopment. This was about a month ago on ABC Adelaide Breakfast. Here's some of what they had to say about their streets being clogged with cars at the time.
3: You've lived here for 40 years. Is this the most traffic you've ever seen out the front of your home?
4: Yep. Yes, we have.
3: What's it actually like?
5: There's cars both sides, over driveways, people showing no consideration for people who've got to get in and out of their driveways, or if they've got a caravan, they can't get in or out. If we have guests or anything, or contractors come to do work, they've just got nowhere to park. Even a small trailer you have trouble getting in and out with.
4: But there's nothing we can do about it.
5: People just don't
4: because
5: care.
4: They don't want to walk.
3: Well, how long is it going to look like this for?
4: About 2 years, they reckon, but it depends if they can park in the hospital car park. But I got told four drives like that, it's got a thing on top, won't be able to get underneath it.
0: Then Joe Laverty spoke to Mount Barker Mayor David Leach about the problem.
6: It's not the best out there, I can tell you.
7: Are you getting many complaints from residents about this?
6: Yes, we are, Joe, and council are doing their very best to come up with an equitable solution that looks after the contractors, the people who live in those streets, the very valued medical staff, and the people who just have to get around that part of town. We did have serious chats with the Department of Health and with Build, who are the builders of this hospital. This community is growing, as you know, at a fairly rapid rate, and the hospital is going to be something that will be really appreciated by the community. It's just this period where we have contractors on site as they're finishing the building and doing the work that we need to get the parking sorted, and the relief is on its way. The massive car parks, there's 580 car parks in there, that will substantially alleviate the problem in a few weeks.
0: Well, that new hospital car park officially opened last Friday, and our roving reporter Troy Sincock is there. Troy, how are things looking in the area now?
8: Well, much quieter than when I was here last time, but admittedly, that was much earlier in the morning. I'm at Mount Barker District Soldiers Memorial Hospital on Wellington Road. There's a lot of work continuing to go on Wellington Road with speed limits of 40 kilometres an hour, lots of orange witches' hats lining the streets, and just metres away from me, that new multi-storey car park, which, as you said, opened.

0: last Friday. That's by no means full at this time of day. But in the nearby residential streets, you know, workers' cars have been clogging the roadways like I have never seen before. And so the council installed lots of limited car parking areas, restricting parking to 3 hours between 9 and 4. Not particularly helpful if you're on a building site for 8 hours. And so what eventually happened was many of the no parking signs installed around the hospital in the nearby streets were either stolen or kind of uprooted and thrown away. I do note that the 3 hour parking signs that stand now, they're actually quite comical, Nikolai, because they're embedded so deeply in the ground
1: right.
0: that instead of looking up at the sign as you would expect a normal parking sign, you literally get out of your car and you're looking at them face to face. Like, it would be about shoulder height for me, these signs. They're not tall at all, so it's about it seems like 50% of the signpost is deep underground and you're only seeing half of the signpost. Right now the streets are pretty bare, but what is notable is workers in high viz leaving the work site and walking long distances to try and find their cars that they parked earlier in the day away from these three-hour limited parking areas. In fact, I asked one worker how long he's been on site working at the hospital for.
2: I've been here 3 months.
3: Okay. Yeah. And how's parking for you now that the hospital car park is open to people, you know, picking up patients, you know, doing their work, that kind of thing? I take it workers aren't permitted to park in that car park?
2: No, not at the moment.
3: So what does that mean for you?
2: Parking in the car streets here, getting parking tickets.
3: Yeah, well, I notice on one side of pretty much every street around here, there are parking signs saying between 9 and 4, there are limitations.
2: Yeah.
3: If you're working on site all day.
2: That's it, mate, yeah. We're getting here an hour and a half early just to get a car park.
3: Seriously?
2: Yeah.
3: Wow, what is it? Yeah. So what kind of impact does that have on you?
2: Well, getting up at 4:30 in the morning, I guess. And I've got an hour drive here as well, so...
3: Wow.
2: Yeah,
3: so
2: yes, and then they put all the council decided to put all these things up as soon as we start.
3: Yes.
2: So, you know, just money grabbing.
3: Yeah.
2: And then, yeah.
3: Has anyone been fined on the work site?
2: I've had been fined already, yep. There's fines every day, mate.
3: And what are they worth?
2: Between $87 and $130, I've seen so far.
3: That's like not working for a couple of hours.
2: No, that's right. Exactly right.
3: Yeah. Wow.
2: Terrible.
3: So when do you wrap up work on the site?
2: You're done the year, yeah.
3: Wow, so you've got this to look forward to for 12 months.
2: Yeah, mate, yeah, 12 months, easy.
3: Oh, good times.
2: Yeah, good times.
1: It does make you wonder, Troy. I mean, obviously, you can see the argument that, well, you want particularly patients at the hospital to get kind of first dibs or the highest priority to be able to get a car park. But if it's more than 500 spots, could some of them go to construction workers?
0: Like I said, it would be good to compare this earlier in the day to see just how full this car park gets. I don't think I'm really comparing apples with apples right now. But given that you were talking about the noise that tradies can make in some neighbourhoods not that long ago, just imagine the footsteps you'd hear walking through and probably the conversation as people walk through these residential areas trying to get to their workplace. This has been going on for some time. People parking at distance is not going to change anytime soon. And so these workers, as that one pointed out, is having to arrive an hour early simply to park his car away from any risk of a fine. It'll be interesting to see how this continues to go. It sort of feels like the multi-storey car park solves one problem, but probably doesn't solve all of them. Having said that, speaking to some other residents along the way too, there is a sense that it's kind of improving, but they say it's improving because those parking signs are now deeply embedded in the ground. They can't be thrown away. So workers have to adhere to those limits.
1: I was just about to say, it sounds it's like not only the construction workers working very hard to try and get things going, but also council workers going, right, well, let's just drive these signs so far into the ground that no one could possibly dig them up.
0: I should take a photo of me standing alongside of it. It is kind of ridiculous. You know, I have never seen signs look so shallow in my life.
1: And someone at some point, when all of this is finished, is going to have to get them out as well. So that's going to be a fun job.
0: That is definitely going to take something.
1: Troy, thank you so much.
0: Thanks, Nikolai.
1: Troy Sincock, our roving reporter on site at Mount Barker with the latest from the hospital car park now open. It's 3 to 5.
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1: And that's right, that is your cue to call 1-300-222-891. You can send us a text, 0467-922-891. Pretty easy this time around. Sometimes we ask incredibly difficult things of you, but if you want to head along and see Storm Boy for the 50th anniversary, that special screening, Deb Tribe will be hosting it. We just need your name, your suburb, and your email address. We've got two double passes to give away right now. So we'll give away one on the phone, give it a minute or two for people listening on the ABC Listen app, and one on the text line as well. We will have one more pass to give away next hour, so do keep listening because there's still another chance to win. 1-300-222-891, the phone number, or text 0467-922-891. Now, it's almost time for the news at 5 o'clock. After that, of course, bird flu cases are just continuing to rise and rise and rise. It just feels like the updates keep coming, and they're nearly all confirmations that more and more birds of different kinds are being affected by bird flu. Though there are some calls to put more money into the response. So if that was to be the case, how would you spend that money? What practically can you do on the ground that could make a real difference, particularly to those bird species that are really threatened? Alongside that, there are concerns that now we're seeing gulls starting to get confirmation that gulls are getting bird flu. Given that they travel over much greater distances, what does that mean for inland animals and inland species, even as far inland as Lake Eyre? We'll be looking at that after the news at 5 o'clock. There are also reports of dodgy solar installations or installers that have peaked in recent years. Indeed, they've tripled in the past year. So in response to that, there's a bit of a crackdown. But why is it happening now, given this is something that's been around for some time now? We'll look at that after 5 as well.
4: If it's being talked about in your community.
5: In the last financial year, there were 67 emergency action notices compared to 20 in the previous financial years. These are huge numbers.
4: It's on 891 ABC Adelaide.
6: Good afternoon, Richard Davies with ABC News. Workers at Arnott's Adelaide factory have walked off the job demanding a better pay deal. About 160 employees at the Marlston site have begun 24 hours of industrial action. The union says 4 years of below-inflation wage rises have left workers struggling with rising costs. Arnott says it's offered a 9.5% pay increase over 2 years and that negotiations are continuing. The union's Adam Auld says it doesn't go far enough.
7: Right now, they haven't had a wage increase in over 12 months. So, as we say, these workers are taking this action in order to get Arnott's back to the table and offer something that's genuine.
6: The state government says the chief vet will consider whether the poultry section at next month's Royal Adelaide Show will go ahead as positive bird flu cases continue to rise. A further 23 wild seabirds have tested positive for the deadly H5 strain, bringing SA's total number of confirmed cases to 81. Port Lincoln show organisers have announced they're taking a precautionary approach by cancelling poultry showing at this weekend's event. Acting Premier Kaya Ma says discussions with the poultry industry are ongoing.
8: And it'll be done on a case-by-case basis about the risk that's presented in terms of things like shows, but also in terms of if there is bird flu found in areas or in poultry flocks, what orders are given then.
6: The defence team for Alan Jones has accused a complainant of reading news articles referencing indecent assault allegations against the veteran broadcaster before coming forward to police. Ethan Ricks reports.
9: Alan Jones has pleaded not guilty to 20 counts of indecent assault and 2 counts of sexual touching relating to 6 complainants. One alleged victim, known as Complainant Jay, told the trial Mr. Jones kissed him on the mouth and touched his genitals on multiple occasions at the broadcaster's 2 properties. Defence barrister for Mr. Jones, Gabrielle Bashir, SC, suggested the complainant had read a Sydney Morning Herald article detailing accusations against Mr. Jones before reporting his story to police. Complainant Jay denied ever reading any article, claiming that he had only done research about accusations following news of his arrest in 2024. He accepted he had heard about similar allegations to his, but denied knowing about the specifics of the articles.
6: The wagering industry has hit back at claims that it's offered drugs and escorts as inducements to problem gamblers. Here's political reporter Jack Mackay.
10: Former NRL player Luke Bateman yesterday told a Senate inquiry examining Labor's gambling reforms that an employee working for one company offered him drugs. Anti-gambling advocate Tim

0: Costello also raised separate allegations of sports betting TAB offering escorts and drugs to a man with a gambling addiction. Appearing before the inquiry today, Responsible Wagering Australia's Kai Kentwell says the industry refutes the claims.
1: If these claims are true, we strongly recommend complaints are levelled with the individual operators as well as law enforcement and regulators.
0: Sportsbet and Tabcorp say they have zero tolerance for the alleged behaviour.
2: The Super Members Council is calling on the federal government to scrap a rule that excludes part-time workers aged under 18 from receiving compulsory superannuation. Its new modelling reveals 530,000 teen workers across Australia will miss out on just over $400 million in super this financial year, a jump of 25,000 teenagers on 2 years ago. CEO Misha Schubert says the rule also exacerbates the gender super gap for the next generation.
3: Young men much more likely to be in those full-time roles, say as tradies and apprentices doing a full-time apprenticeship. But a lot of young women, the majority of young women, who are working under the 29-hour a week threshold, and so then they are not guaranteed that same super entitlement.
2: Not-for-profit group Digital Rights Watch is calling on the federal government to consider regulating smart glasses, which allow the wearer to take photos and videos covertly. Kmart has sold out of its version of the Meta AI glasses. Digital Rights Watch says smart glasses undermine rights to privacy and the concept of consent. Taking a look at tomorrow's weather now, it'll be mostly dry and partly cloudy throughout, some morning frost and possible fog on and east of the ranges. Port Lincoln's heading for 16, Port Pirie 18, Renmark 16, Mount Gambier 14, Broken Hill 16. Adelaide becoming cloudy tomorrow, a top of 16's forecast. It's currently 11.8. Thursday, mostly sunny 17. Friday, a shower or two and 18 degrees. ABC News.
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4: 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Traffic.
6: Good afternoon, Doreen Tassato from ATM with Adelaide's latest traffic. Got a couple of crashes for the moment, including Hampstead Gardens on Northeast Road near OG Road, also Prospect Regency Road near Main North Road, a breakdown Wingfield on South Road near Davis Street, traffic lights, got a twisted traffic light rather in Kensington Gardens on Glenburn Road near the parade, road plates in use following urgent works, Jepps Cross Grand Junction Road near Main North Road, speeds are at 40 affecting both ways there, check your speed, Days Road, Ferreton Park and Croydon Park.
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7: Well, it is 5 past 5. In just a moment, does more money need to be spent to try and protect vulnerable animal species as part of the spread of bird flu, which feels like it's just happening at a rate of knots now? We'll talk about that very soon. Also, solar panels. I mean, they have been an option for some time now, and over time, the cost of installing solar has dropped, and I know the first thing that many people will say in response to that is, well, yeah, so have the feed-in tariffs that barely exist anymore, which is a fair point. But given that that technology has been around for some time now, it's interesting that complaints about solar installations and battery installations have tripled over the past year here in South Australia. So why are we seeing suddenly a big jump and spike there? We'll be talking about that. And if you're listening to Breakfast with Sonia and Jules and Rory this morning, they were speaking with Michelle Sposito, the mother of Amy, who died from a drug overdose that her boyfriend had tried to reverse by administering her methamphetamines. One of the things that Michelle Sposito is now calling for is a stronger requirement, a duty really, that if you're in a relationship and the other person in the relationship is facing a health crisis, such as a drug overdose, that there is an obligation that you ring 000. At the moment, that doesn't exist. So is that something that needs to come into place? We'll look at that very soon. Congratulations too, I should say, to Brenton from Golden Grove on the phone, Leonie from Belair on the text, who've won tickets to our special screening of Storm Boy, the 50th anniversary thereof. We do have one more double pass to give away before the end of our program, so keep listening.
4: Live at 5 with Nikolai Beilhardt.
7: As I say, though, as the number of bird flu cases continues to rise, particularly here in South Australia, authorities are warning that further mass mortality events are likely, but some people say more can and should be done. Sarah Hanson-Young is Green Senator for South Australia. Senator, thank you for your time this afternoon.
8: Good afternoon, Nikolai. Thanks for having me.
7: So you want the federal government to commit more money and resources to the bird flu response. Why?
8: Yes, look, the moment this the bird flu issue really hit Australian shores, I asked the minister straight up during parliamentary question time about whether they would commit to an extra $200 million for wildlife resilience. This is what the various conservation groups, BirdLife Australia and many others are calling for, because we have to have something done to build resilience of our wildlife. We know we can't stop the birds flying around, but what we can do is invest in programs and the support needed for our wildlife that is already endangered. And it's just heartbreaking, Nikolai, to hear that we now have bird flu being found in our Coorong, one of the most fragile ecosystems in the country. Of course, on our doorstep, it's just horrific. I know so many South Australians are concerned and worried, given how much our marine life has already copped over the last 12 months. Mm. First, the toxic algal bloom, and now this. Our beautiful Australian sea lions are really in the firing line of this horrible virus, and we've got to move, and we've got to move quickly.
7: How would you spend that $200 practically, though? What kind of practical steps could be taken?
8: Look, there's a number of things. One of them is making sure that we've got the resources on the ground to try and, isolate those animals that are, infected, and keep colonies that are not impacted from contamination. We also know that we need to be investing this type of resilience funding into areas where habitat is already very vulnerable. We've had bird flu, a threat of this bird flu, for a number of months, in fact, a number of years now. Mm. And it's kind of just been sitting there in the background. And environment groups have been saying we need to act to protect these most vulnerable areas. The habitat in particular needs to be secured. We need to be stopping the destruction of habitat of these vulnerable animals now, because if we don't, we will lose animals to mass mortality, and then we won't be able to protect those unaffected because their habitat's destroyed. So there's a variety of different levels: monitoring, direct action, and preserving habitat.
7: Is there an argument that there is a tipping point here, that you can spend some money and that it can be well spent to a point, but then after that, the unfortunate reality is that this is a virus that is spread by wild birds. You're not going to be able to stop it. And if you keep putting money into it, it might actually not achieve a whole lot.
8: Well, look, I'm listening to the experts and the scientists, and they're saying $200 million is needed. They've been calling on the federal minister to deliver this, and I call on him now. I know there's going to be a lot of focus, and we obviously know that from an agriculture perspective and the poultry industry is going to get a lot of the attention, because that's where the money is, that's the industry, and that's fine. But we need money spent on protecting our actual wildlife and giving our wildlife some resistance and resilience, and that's what we're calling for. There's a lot of focus on the agriculture impacts of this, and not so much on the wildlife. And our federal environment minister really should be doing that.
7: They say, though, the federal government says it's already invested over $113 million. So there's an argument that they've gone a fair way to doing what you're asking for already.
8: Well, that's not really for wildlife protection and wildlife resilience. That's the problem. That's more around the preparations in relation to agriculture. We've got our wildlife left out in the cold virtually. I'm very worried, Nikolai, about what this means for marine animals like our endangered sea lions on Kangaroo Island.

0: At the moment, the federal government's kind of sitting back, and I'm saying, leaving it to states and territories. And I'm saying the federal government's got to do more than this. Just like we saw with the toxic algal bloom, at the end of the day, nature doesn't abide by state borders. These birds don't abide by state borders. The virus doesn't, and our marine wildlife doesn't. So we really need federal money spent to bolster the protection and resilience of our native animals.
1: And Senator, I know you've said that your focus really is on the environmental side of things, but there is a real overlap between the agricultural and environmental side of things. Do you have a stance on whether or not poultry producers should be instructed to keep birds contained where that's possible? At the moment, that's a recommendation. It's not mandatory. Should it be mandatory?
0: Yeah. Look, I mean, I'm very aware that in moments like this, you've got to follow the science and the experts. And if that's what the science and the experts are calling for, then, you know, I think we need to have things, that type of advice followed very carefully. I'm not across all the details of that part of the agricultural impacts, but of course there is an overlap. And there's going to be a lot of focus on the poultry industry, and I get that and I understand that. But our wildlife is what makes us the country we are. It is the lifeblood of Australia, and we can't afford to let them die in these mass fatality events because we haven't spent the resources.
1: Senator, thank you for your time this afternoon.
0: Thank you.
1: Sarah Hanson-Young, Green Senator for South Australia. 14 past five is the time. Well, another avenue of concern that's been raised is about the confirmation that a number of gulls have been getting this strain of bird flu, but particularly their ability to then move to different parts of the landscape, more so than, say, the shorebirds, the majority of birds that we're seeing that have contracted bird flu so far. Sean Dooley from BirdLife Australia is with us to talk about that side of things. Sean Dooley, thank you for your time.
2: Thank you, Nicola.
1: What is the heightened concern around gulls and seagulls when it comes to the potential to spread the bird flu?
2: Yeah, I guess you can liken to what the development of bird flu so far in Australia is similar to a bushfire, how it develops. The individual birds that were turning up in the first few weeks were Southern Ocean wandering seabirds that were blown in because they were unwell and they came in to rest and either died or were found sick. They were more like the Ember attacks, individual cases that could get stamped out if they were dealt with quickly enough. What we're seeing now that it's moving into the silver gull population and also the other native bird that's been detected, the poor old crested terns, is these birds are birds that flock together and they roost in mixed flocks. And so there is more opportunity for a sick bird to pass it on, pass the virus on. And particularly with the silver gull, our seagulls aren't confined to the sea. As people know, they come into urban areas and they will go onto inland freshwater swamps and salt lakes, and they basically follow where the water is. So there is the potential that if the silver gulls are spreading the virus between themselves, that they can also, that it can then jump into other groups of species. And we're particularly worried about our water birds, our, you know, ducks and swans and pelicans. Ironically, with the 50th anniversary of the Stormboy movie, pelicans, unfortunately, are one of the species overseas that really copped a beating from outbreaks of H5 bird flu.
1: So is it right to say, I've seen some suggestion that there's the potential, at least, that some of these gulls may even make it as far inland as Lake Eyre?
2: Well, there's certainly, when there's breeding events of water birds, you do get the gulls often following those because they essentially act as nature's cleanup brigade. And so they'll be getting the scraps of fish and the detritus from the nesting colony. So they actually do, with, you know, they have a bad rap in that we see them as, you know, feeding on rubbish, but they're doing a good ecological service. So they will turn up where other water birds are. And this is the fear that that infected gulls might end up infecting other birds if they're hanging around those water bird colonies. So, you know, the gulls themselves could cop a big whack from this. We know very similar species in Europe, the black-headed gull, which is in the same genus as our silver gull.

0: this as well?
1: Yes, it's we still know, we're only scratching the surface of our knowledge of how birds move around. But, you know, so it might be that the current crop of birds on the coast, any silver gulls that are going to those pelican nesting areas at the moment are already there. And so we might not see that much exchange, you know, fingers crossed. But it just highlights the importance, as the Senator was saying before, that there is investment in the capability of tracking birds and tracking movements as well. That's something that's the surveillance of not just for sick and dying birds, but also that the species involved. That's why with the South Australian government organising the Bird Observer Network with people like Birds SA and BirdLife Australia volunteers, that those kind of programs need to be rolled out so that we can keep track of where we need to focus our efforts.
0: More broadly, Sean, is the way that this is unfolding, the way that it's spreading, is it kind of in line with what you're expecting? Is it happening faster? How would you put it?
1: Well, I guess this, for us at BirdLife Australia, we've been dreading this moment for about 4 years. We've dodged a bullet for the past 3 years. We expected the H5 to arrive from birds migrating down from the northern hemisphere, but I guess those shorebirds that come from places like Alaska and Siberia, they're so finely calibrated for their migration that if they're sick, they're never going to make it to our shores. And it's kind of come in the back door, I guess, from the Southern Ocean, which, you know, 3 years ago, the first outbreaks were in places like South Georgia Islands and the Falkland Islands. And basically those seabirds are supremely efficient at moving with the roaring 40s and those winds around the Southern Ocean. And so we were hoping it wouldn't happen, but once there was an outbreak on Heard Island, we felt like it was only a matter of time. And it is rolling out as we thought, but it's still early days yet. So hopefully, you know, we won't see the worst of it, but we definitely have to prepare for the worst of it.
0: Sean Dooley, thank you for your time this afternoon.
1: Thanks, Nicolai.
0: From BirdLife Australia, 20 past five is the time, 891 ABC Adelaide. Bill from One Tree Hill's giving us a call. Bill, good afternoon. What did you want to say?
2: Well, my opinion is that all the money that people want to spend on prevention and control is an absolute waste of money. The only thing that we could do is develop a vaccine which would protect our production flocks. The rest of it is going to, you know, what's going to happen is going to happen no matter what we do. And, you know, epidemics in nature are to a certain extent a natural phenomenon and then almost never 100% fatal. There are always survivors that develop herd immunity and populations rebound.
0: Bill, thank you for your thoughts. And you're not alone. There are a number of other people on the text line as well questioning, I suppose, whether or not it is a wise use of money to put a whole lot more resources towards trying to ensure that species are as capable as they can be of surviving this versus the inevitability of it spreading. An interesting mix there. 0467 922 891, if you'd like to share your thoughts on that front.
3: Are there any winners in the cost of living crisis? What's causing the algal bloom?
4: Questions. They've never been more important. So the one thing we'll never question is our duty to keep asking. ABC News. Keep asking.
5: You're with Nicolai Bailhartz for Everything Adelaide. 891. ABC Adelaide.
0: The solar panels, they've been an option for a long time now as a part of the way that you can at least attempt to cut down on things like your electricity bill. But in the past year, complaints about solar and battery installations have tripled. So why is this the case? Michael Brown is the Minister for Consumer and Business Affairs. Minister, good afternoon to you.
6: Good afternoon, Nicolai. Pleasure to be here.
0: How many complaints have been coming through?
6: Well, last year we've got about 130 complaints relating to the solar sector, which is very concerning because it's about double what it was the year before and about triple the year before that.
0: What can you put it down to? Are there clear areas that people feel where things are falling short?
6: Well, I think one of the things that we can say, the reason why the complaint number of complaints is up is because

0: We've established our BERT team, who are actually being much more proactive on cracking down on dodgy people in the building industry in particular. And so we've got number now 130 complaints last year, but I must say the real concerning thing is about 94 of those complaints related to one particular company.
1: Right. What are the concerns about that company?
0: Well, the company Solar Power Nation, we've issued a warning notice about to make sure people are aware of a very large number of complaints that we've received about them over the last year in particular. Things like not doing work that people paid deposits for, all sorts of problems. And so people should be very cautious when dealing with that company.
1: How unusual is it to actually, well, effectively name and shame, to say you need to be careful if you're looking at engaging the services of this particular operator?
0: Well, it's not something that we do very lightly or very often, but the Act does thankfully give the Commissioner the power to issue such warnings.
1: Is part of it too that there's been a lot of uptake of household batteries? You know, we've seen the rebate scheme that the federal government has offered. Is it fair to say that that's contributed to some of the concerns here?
0: Well, I think the issue is more that the because there's subsidies available, there are those unscrupulous operators who are trying to get to access to those subsidies and not performing the work that they're paid for. That's concerning, and that's something that we're certainly doing our best to try and prevent, and something that we're communicating back to the Commonwealth to maybe reconsider the way that they run their schemes.
1: Okay, so you're actually saying, look, this might be a problem here in terms of the way that you've rolled this out.
0: Well, the problem is that it's a perennial issue. Unfortunately, Nikolai, whenever there's money, there's unscrupulous operators. So whatever subsidy scheme the federal government or even indeed sometimes the state government might come up with in this sort of consumer-facing world, there are unfortunately people out there trying to scam and take advantage of others.
1: So what should consumers be doing? Are there certain red flags that they need to be keeping an eye out for?
0: Well, I'd advise them to make sure that they use a company that's reputable. And again, the age-old test when it comes to this stuff is, if it looks too good to be true, it probably isn't. That's what people should definitely apply whenever they see a deal that they think is amazing that's been advertised or communicated to them by social media or other means.
1: Is another part of the challenge here the proliferation of some of the companies operating in this space? It feels like there are just so many of them. You see them advertising online, on social media, some of them in other media as well. Seemingly some companies kind of operating under different trading names or brand names as well. You can see that it could get pretty confusing pretty quickly.
0: Oh, I can absolutely understand why it can be confusing for people. So what I'd say to them is try and look at the sort of bona fides of the company that you're trying to deal with. I mean, you're giving them thousands and thousands of dollars of your money. Take the time to make sure you investigate them. Call Consumer and Business Services if you wish to, or go to the website. You can get information about how easy it is to engage with a solar company properly at www.cbs.sa.gov.au/solar.
1: And you touched on this, but there have been instances of a number of businesses being fined as well.
0: There are four companies that have been fined for breaches of the requirements to have licences and so forth. We're not naming and shaming them just at this stage, but we'll be doing so if we need to.
1: Is there a worry too that maybe not everybody is reporting this, that it's happening out there on a scale that it's difficult to be aware of?
0: Oh, I think it's absolutely the case that we're not hearing about all the problems that people are experiencing, no doubt about that. So I would certainly encourage people, if they come across what they think is a breach of the law or them not getting what they've paid for, they should certainly contact us or lodge a complaint.
1: And as part of this too, you're putting more information on social media to try and let people know what is and is not acceptable?
0: That's right. I mean, to your earlier point about us not knowing exactly what's going on out there, we're putting ads on social media to encourage people to not only look out before they engage, but also if they're unhappy with the way that things are going, to contact us and let us know.
1: And in terms of further penalties, is that another potential that this is something that is kind of a crackdown as such on the industry?
0: Well, it is. We increased penalties earlier this year. So fines of up to $20,000 are available for those who carry out building work without the required building indemnity insurance, but also $5,000 for those who work unlicensed or outside their licence conditions. And there's a bit of that, unfortunately, going on in the solar industry. But we think the message is getting out there that cowboys have got no place in South Australia.
1: Minister, thank you for your time this afternoon.
0: Thank you.
1: Michael Brown, the Minister for Consumer and Business Affairs. I'd be keen to hear from you if that's something that's either maybe affected you or someone you know where, you know, you've gone to get put solar in, as we're hearing, you know, not a cheap thing to do, or

0: If you put a battery in, even more expensive, and then the work just hasn't been done, or you get the runaround of, oh, no, sorry, we're just a bit busy, we'll get to you next week. If you've experienced it, 0467 922 891.
1: 891 ABC Adelaide with Nicolay Bailhards. 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Call 1300 222 891.
0: And another thing everyone has been keeping their eyes on is fuel prices at the moment. Our roving reporter Troy Sincock has been out and about this afternoon. What have you seen, Troy?
2: I have seen prices rising in just 24 hours. It is incredible what another day will bring us, because it felt like things were just beginning to nudge ahead, and literally within 24 hours, things have changed dramatically. I was on Prospect Road yesterday where unleaded petrol was at $1.999, but now petrol is generally well over $2, ranging from about $2.02 to $2.08.9. The most expensive is found in places like Darlington, Blackwood, in the city on West Terrace, in Glandore as well. And in these locations, diesel is around $2.49.9. Kilburn is the cheapest when it comes to diesel at $2.35.9, which is very regular. But when you compare things to yesterday, you can see jumping up, well, almost 10 cents in some areas, and at least up to about 4 or 5 cents in a day. It'll be very interesting to see how high these prices get over the coming week.
0: Well, that's kind of the scary thing, isn't it? And I suppose it, from our point of view, a bit of an unknown is this. I mean, it has to level off at some point, right?
2: Well, you know, as I said yesterday, that petrol tanker was dropping off fuel there on Prospect Road, and I almost had this image of, as the petrol was going in, the price rotating like you expect in a pokey machine or something like that, just, you know, rapidly rising. It felt that way, and you can't help but think, you know, is a sign like that an excuse for raising the price?
0: It's a question a lot of people are asking. Troy, thank you.
2: Yeah.
0: Troy Sincock, our roving reporter. 5:30 is the time. 891 ABC Adelaide. Let's get to the latest of news headlines now. Jess Harmson's in the studio. Jess, good afternoon.
3: Hi there, Nicolai. Ahead in ABC News, the state's health minister has avoided answering how much the budget for the new Women's and Children's Hospital has blown out by. Today, foundational piling works on the new hospital began. But Blair Boyer says only 90% of the detailed building designs have been completed, and an updated bill for the project will be made public after design. Designs are finished. Workers behind some of the country's most iconic biscuits have walked off the job today for the first time in more than three decades. About 160 workers at Arnott's Adelaide factory have begun 24 hours of industrial action. The union says 4 years of annual pay rises of 2.5% have left the workers behind the cost of living. And the Super Members Council is calling on the federal government to scrap a rule that excludes part-time workers under 18 from receiving compulsory superannuation. Its new modelling reveals 530,000 teen workers across Australia will miss out on just over $400 million in super this financial year, a jump of 25,000 teenagers in 2 years. I'll have more on these stories, Nicolai, in the news at 6 and 7.
0: And before you go, Jess, have you started not just subconsciously or consciously just watching your eyes drift across to the fuel prices every time you arrive to and from work?
3: Absolutely. I'm fortunate. I've got one electric car at home, which has made a huge difference. But I know in the past, when we've seen sort of huge jumps in petrol prices, it can just be, you know, nail-biting driving past the petrol station and seeing how much it's up by.
0: That's interesting. So I have noticed a real tangible difference.
3: Absolutely. Yeah. Absolutely. Yeah. And just removing that stress I was just talking about. Yeah. It's it must be really biting for a lot of people.
0: Indeed. Jess, thank you.
3: Thanks.
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4: Afternoon, Dorian Tassato from ACM with Adelaide's latest traffic. Watch out for a crash at the moment, Hampstead Gardens Northeast Road near OG Road, Prospect Regency Road near Main North Road, a breakdown in Wingfield on South Road near Davis Street, a twisted traffic light in Kensington Gardens on Glenburn Road near the Parade, road plates in use following urgent works, Jepps Cross Grand Junction Road near Main North Road that are speeds at 40 both ways there, 40 both ways for ongoing works, Mile End South Railway Terrace near Scotland Road, and just be sure to check your speed, Hanson Road, Wingfield. Springfield and Torrens Road, Pennington.
0: Thank you so much, Dorian Tosato from the Australian Traffic Network. The temperature is dropping. We're sitting at an even 10 degrees at the moment, and it will be chilly overnight, another crisp morning as well, dropping to an overnight low of 5 tonight. It will be a cloudy day tomorrow, but no rain expected. That trend continuing on for Thursday as well, indeed warming up a little. It's going to be 17 degrees on Thursday. Friday, even warmer again, a top of 19, but Friday evening is when things will start to change. That's when the showers are likely to commence. As we're hearing from the Bureau of Meteorology, the models that they have say it's still looking a bit uncertain at the moment, but it appears that it will be a pretty rainy day, and that Sunday at the moment will be the day with the heaviest rainfall totals, or at least the potential for that. So 18 on Saturday, between 3 and 10 mils of rain expected. Sunday at the moment could be the big one, and that is a bit of a could because it's a way off yet, but at the moment the top of 15 degrees, but a potential rainfall range of between 10 and 25 millimetres of rain, and rain continuing on Monday and Tuesday as well. So look at the lower end, could be, 10, 13 mils over Saturday, Sunday, cumulatively for the weekend. But at the upper end, 35 mils. So it could be quite a bit of rain indeed. Number of your texts coming through in relation to a couple of different things we've spoken about on the solar complaint side of things. Ray from Athelstan says, well, maybe the increase in complaints is in line with the increase of the uptake of solar installations, or maybe it's the case that half our population only exists to complain. And a lot of thoughts too on, well, what do you do to try and protect various animals from bird flu? Christine says, I think the black cockatoo population on KI should be vaccinated. I know they need two doses and they have to be held until they have both, but I feel like it's better to be safe than sorry in this case. A number of people wondering whether enough has been done to try and protect the sea lion population on Kangaroo Island, given that that seems particularly vulnerable. And Greg in Lockleys saying, well, look, even bird life in Lockleys has deteriorated generally over the last 30 years anyway. There are a lot of species that we just no longer see. 0467 922 891 is the text number if you want to keep your thoughts coming on that front.
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0: Well, it is 24 to 6. Now, if you were listening to Breakfast with Sonia Jules and Rory this morning, they were speaking with Michelle Sposito, mother of Amy. Now, Amy died from a drug overdose that her boyfriend had tried to reverse by administering her methamphetamine. Amy Bowden died in the early hours on February the 8th, 2024, from mixed drug toxicity in Adelaide's northeast. And the court had previously heard that Amy Bowden was unconscious for about 24 hours before her partner called an ambulance. In response to that, her mother, Michelle Sposito, has been arguing that there should be an obligation for a partner to call 000 if an incident like this occurs. Here's a little of what she had to say.
8: So the DPP said to us, you know, we kept questioning, why is this not manslaughter? And they said to us that the duty of care is only between an adult to a child or an adult to an elderly, infirm or person with disability.
5: So if you're a carer?
8: Yes. So it didn't extend to intimate partner relationships, but the case is still in review currently. You know, they're actually looking now at the charge of manslaughter and criminal neglect. So it makes me question that the law hasn't changed and now they're considering these charges. I just feel that the burden of proof was probably something that they considered too high, but now they are reconsidering it.
9: Michelle, so we're really clear here. What would you like to see changed?
8: I would like it to make clear that in an intimate partner relationship, failing to call 000 is a standalone offence. That you have that duty of care to your partner and where someone dies as a result of your actions, then you should be charged with manslaughter.
0: Michelle Esposito, Amy Bowden's mother, 22 to 6 is the time. Kai Ma is a South Australian Attorney General. Kai Ma, good afternoon to you.
10: G'day, Nicola.
0: Are you sympathetic to what Michelle's calling for here?
10: Look, I'm very sympathetic to what Michelle's been through, to lose your own child in the circumstances, the tragic circumstances that occurred here. You don't have to be a parent to have a lot of sympathy for someone who loses their own child, Nicola.
0: What are the current obligations for someone to call 000?
10: Yeah, so in South Australia, in relation to murder and manslaughter, we're a common law jurisdiction, as is New South Wales and Victoria. So it is the same in all of those states. In terms of, I think, what Michelle was talking about, manslaughter by criminal negligence, what needs to be shown is that you had a duty to act and you failed to act in that duty. So in Victoria, South Australia and New South Wales, that sort of duty of care relationship could be a parent and child. It could be a person and their aged and infirmed elderly parent. But also in those states, it can extend to people living together as domestic partners owing each other that duty to act and failing to do so. In this particular case, Nikolai, reading through the sentencing remarks, it's apparent that the expert pathologist in this case just wasn't able to quantify to what degree Amy's death was caused by the drugs already within her system or all for another factor. So in South Australia, you can be prosecuted and be found guilty of criminal negligence in a where you live together as domestic partners and you're criminally negligent in what you do. But the facts of each individual case will determine that.
0: Is the bar too high in those kinds of situations?
10: Once again, from the sentencing remarks, it was the expert pathologist who wasn't able to make that determined and quantify what contributed to the cause of death, including the drugs already within her system. There are different ways around Australia and the world that operates. I think Northern Territory is the only place in Australia that has a general duty to rescue. So in the Northern Territory, if you're able to provide rescue, resuscitation, medical treatment, of any kind, and you don't do that, that can be a standalone criminal offence. That is a pretty significant thing. It's often known as a Good Samaritan type law, where you have a general duty to rescue. So if anyone's in a park and someone's dying, if you don't, and you're able to come to assistance, that could be an offence in itself. That's something that could be considered. That would be a very, very big departure from the law as it applies in South Australia now. In other parts of the world, for example, in Canada, they've considered things to do, particularly with overdoses. And in Canada, what they have done is provide that where someone, for instance, calls 000 and asks for medical help and attention, they essentially then get immunity from drug charges for any drugs that they have on themselves to encourage people to call in 000 for not fear of prosecution. Again, that would be a big departure. And if we had that in South Australia, it may have been there were no charges that were able to be laid in this particular case. So we wouldn't want to see things that have unintended consequences that would have these sort of outcomes that might be not what we're looking for at all. So we have been looking at this. It is, as you can probably gather, a pretty complicated area of law. But if there are clear loopholes, we're absolutely up for fixing them. We did that after the tragic death of 15-year-old Sophia Naismith with a mid-tier dangerous driving charge. More recently, Cinnamon Bell, who was killed by her partner in the southeast. We abolished the partial defence of excessive self-defence where it was self-induced intoxication. So where there are clear gaps and loopholes, we're absolutely up for fixing them. This one is very complicated and very difficult, and anything we do might have an unintended consequence that might make it actually harder to prosecute. So, we have been looking at it and we'll continue to do so, Nikolai.
0: On the Northern Territory example of that general duty to rescue, you mentioned that could be considered. Is it something that you're actively looking at, or does that also fall into the category of could be unforeseen complications?
10: There absolutely could be unforeseen circumstances. For example, if you had dozens of people in a public place where someone was dying, every single person who failed to come to the rescue could potentially be prosecuted. It is something that we're having a look at, but it's not clear that Northern Territory legislation would have applied in the particular circumstances with the tragic death of Amy Bowden either, though.
0: Michelle Esposito mentioned that she'd written to your office trying to put her case forward and had received a preliminary response acknowledging that correspondence. Is it something that you're still having open correspondence and open discussions with people like Michelle Esposito?
10: Yeah, it is something we're still looking at, and I want to pay tribute to Michelle. I'm constantly amazed in my role as Attorney General the strength of people who have tragically lost a loved one and want to see, knowing it won't change any result for them, but trying to advocate for change so that others might not have to go through what they're going through. So, I do absolutely acknowledge Michelle's advocacy, that she wants to try and make a difference for other people as well. But this is a particular complicated area, and we wouldn't want to make changes that then might actually make it easier for people to escape the consequences of their actions in some circumstances as well.
0: Kai Marr, thank you for your time this afternoon.
10: Thanks, Nikolai.
0: South Australian Attorney General Kai Marr. 16 to 6 is the time on Drive on 891 ABC Adelaide. Now, if you are just joining us earlier on this afternoon, we were discussing construction noise, given that so much building is going on around Adelaide, houses being knocked down, townhouses being replaced in their place, and the particular concerns that have been brought up by one Tea Tree Gully resident who said she'd reported that building workers, tradies, were starting work well before the 7 a.m. time, which is kind of the broadly allowed time where you're allowed to make noise, and that as early as 5:30, some work was taking place. And the question that was being asked was around, well, if it's not power tools, if it's quieter forms of activity, are you allowed to do that or not? And the broad answer to that is no, largely unless you get an excusal from that and you get permission from authorities, being council or the like, to be able to start early or work late. But there have been a lot of responses from you really expressing frustration about just how much this is happening in different parts of Adelaide, and that many tradespeople are not adhering to those rules. That's at least what we're hearing anecdotally on the text line. But a mixed response on it too, because some people are saying, look, it's not just construction work. We heard from people saying, it's my neighbour using an angle grinder. It's someone doing drum lessons. And Roz from Adelaide, just another thought on that, says, haven't heard all of this conversation, but if you're in the city, council street sweepers and blowers, they start at 6 a.m. twice every week, and they're exceedingly noisy. How come they're allowed to have separate rules to tradies and homeowners that can start at 7? I'm happy to keep that conversation and your thoughts going on that front. 0467 922 891 is the text number. 14 to 6 is the time. 891 ABC Adelaide. This is Flock Seagulls with Iran.

0: That is Iran. 10 to 6 is the time. Some really considered and thoughtful messages coming through about the complexities of the issue we were just discussing about whether or not there should be a duty to call 000 if you're in a relationship and the other person is critically unwell. And in this instance, someone who had overdosed on drugs and an ambulance wasn't called for 24 hours. One person says, I just want to make a comment in this. Kai Ma mentioned he doesn't want to make a change to the law in case there's the inability to charge someone for another offence, e.g. drugs. However, if they save the life, I don't think the parent of a child would mind if the other person escapes charges because their child would still be alive. Is that not better than deterring someone from calling the ambulance at all and the person dying? Leslie, though, saying, speaking of unintended consequences, if you consider the situation of immunity from drug charges to be granted to a person on the scene of an emergency drug overdose, they call an ambulance, what's to stop a drug user or a dealer who knows that the police are closing in on them from calling the ambulance in the case of non-emergency and getting immunity that way? 0467 922 891. The text number, it's 9 to 6.
1: Call now for your chance to win a double pass to a special 50th anniversary screening of Storm Boy. 1-300-222-891. Call now.
0: Now, we do just have one double pass to give away to our 11th caller, so jump on the phone, 1-300-222-891. While the calls come in, though, Rob's with us from Sturt. Rob, you've got a Storm Boy connection.
2: Look, I have. It's interesting that you're talking about it being 50 years, but in 2009, my wife and I were driving from Florida, driving to Washington in the USA, and just staying at Airbnbs on the way. And we got to a beautiful place called Beaufort, except they pronounce it Beaufort, in South Carolina.
0: Yep.
2: And we saw this glorious house, and we, with an Airbnb sign out the front, we knocked on the door thinking this will cost a fortune. Delightful lady answered the door, said to us, you're from Australia, where are you from? And we said, Adelaide. And she said, oh my God, that's amazing. My husband and I lived at Glenelg.
0: Wow.
2: And I said, oh really? And she said, yes, my husband was the director of Storm Boy, Henry Safran.
0: No.
2: And so they lived in Adelaide on the Esplanade at Glenelg for 2 years while they were getting ready to make the film. And it's really interesting because Henri Safran, he was a French actor and director. He came to Australia in the 1960s and he actually became an Australian citizen. And he met this girl, Pat Sullivan, who was an actress in the old Division 4 and Homicide TV shows.
0: Mm-hmm.
2: And she was a good friend of Olivia Newton-John. Anyhow, they got married, went back to America, and they were running this place called Two Sons, a bed and breakfast Airbnb place.

0: in Beaufort in South Carolina. And because we were from Adelaide, they gave it to us at half price.
1: A discount.
0: And it was the most, so this is 2009, it's the most stunning place. It was a two-story beautiful weatherboard, rocking chairs on the front veranda. It was amazing accommodation. But I just thought it was fascinating because they gave us free drinks, which we had on the balcony looking over the Atlantic Ocean. And then in the morning, we had beautiful breakfast cooked for us by Henri Safran, who, of course, was French. And so he cooked crepes and everything for breakfast. They were delightful. And
1: Wow.
0: interestingly, the accommodation is still on the website. So sadly, Patricia died in 2024, but he's still alive and he's 93.
1: There we
0: And
1: go.
0: isn't that amazing? So they were just telling us all about Glenelg, and they rented this house on the Esplanade at Glenelg in 1976 while he was doing Storm Boy. Isn't that a great story?
1: It is an amazing story, David. Thank you so much for sharing us with it. That must have been such a lovely moment, and just goes to prove that it's always worth saying, "Oh yeah, I'm from Adelaide." Because look at that. Look at the savings that you can get. Thank you so much, Rob, for bringing us that to our store that story to our attention. 6 to 6 is the time. 891 ABC Adelaide. Well, quickly, let's get to a story that's become quickly a thing of legend for a local in the Adelaide Hills who shot to fame by, of all things, catching a runaway budgie one-handed. It's been caught on film. David Naira is a Lobethal local. David, tell us about what happened at the bottle shop.
2: Ah, that talk it up started in the bar. One of the lads poorly disappeared, and it was his shout. So went looking for him, couldn't find him, and somebody said he was trying to catch a bird in the bottle shop. So I just said, ah, oh, this is going to be a bit of a laugh. I'll go see what he's up to and tell him come in and it's his buy.
1: And then.
2: And then I said, you're never going to catch this. Good luck. Get back to the bar and went to walk out, and the budgie flew at me and literally just threw a hand up and plucked it out of the air.
1: And it's an amazing thing. Of course, the all the technological developments means that nearly everything's on film these days, and this was captured on the security footage. You look so calm and collected, like, oh yeah, bird's flying, I'll just chuck my hand up and got it first go.
2: I literally thought, this isn't going to happen. I'm not going to wait around, and just started to head back to the bar. And it's one of those uncanny things where it's just place, time, and circumstance. It worked out that I could just, it flew at me a little jump and took the grab.
1: What was the response like, and what has the response been like since then? Have you become a bit of a legend very quickly, David?
2: Oh, it's been pretty funny. Like, I've got, well, obviously a bit of media coverage, which has helped, and hopefully that's like translated into the hotel as well. Because Travis and his family that run the Lobethal Hotel are a great crew and do such a great job. Yeah, I was happy to have done something there in my local, and we're both benefiting off it. Actually, it's great.
1: Oh, that's so good to hear. Were you a cricketer or anything growing up, having those quick responses?
2: I just always played sport.
1: Yep.
2: Backyard cricket, Boxing Day test, out there with your mates and the family having a bit of a catch and a bat. But yeah, not so much cricket, more a footballer.
1: Okay. Oh, well, David, congratulations on receiving that level of fame, and I'm sure it's not something you're going to live down for years and years to come.
2: Yeah, I've copped a fair bit of grief so far from all my mates, and I don't see that slowing down really quickly, so I'll enjoy it while it's here.
1: David, thank you. David Naira, a Lobethal local, and it is absolutely worth seeing. You can catch it, see the footage online. Spencer, I'm not sure, you've been a busy man. I'm not sure if
3: I've seen it.
1: Oh, you've seen it?
3: Yeah.
1: It's pretty great, isn't it?
3: No, it's very impressive. I actually caught a Murray magpie in my local service station a couple of months ago.
1: Oh, really?
3: Yeah. So, they've got the electric doors.
1: Yep.
3: And so this Murray magpie apparently is a frequent visitor, and I was down the back corner just sitting there, and it just jumped up in the air and just about to fly off, and I got it, and I walked up and I went up to the counter and I said, what would you like me to do with this?
1: And what was the response?
3: Put her outside.
1: Take it outside.
3: Yeah,
1: please.
3: Put it outside.
1: Really,
3: yeah.
1: There you go.
3: Yeah.
1: What's coming up this evening? I should just say quickly, sorry, before you get going, congratulations to Jasmine from McGill. They got our last double pass for Stormboy. You're going to have tickets tomorrow, I think, is it?
3: Am I?
1: Yes, you are.
3: Okay. Right. Yeah. Good to know.
1: Yep. The things you find out.
3: Yeah. I've got to read those emails one day. Hey, one other thing we're talking about tonight, we've got an artist coming in, along with Chris Burns from the Hustery Centre. This is an artist who is embroidering a shoe, and the shoe is being offered as part of a fundraising campaign by the Hutchery Centre ahead of Walk a Mile,
1: which is
3: coming up this forthcoming Friday. And she's amazing. So she embroiders using a domestic sewing machine, and the level of detail in what she does is incredible. In fact, one of her pieces was selected to go on the capsule that went to the dark side of the moon.
1: Oh, wow.
3: I know.
1: That's pretty cool.
3: That is pretty cool, yeah, isn't it? So we'll talk about that. And we're also going to try, and with your help, dear listener, work out the wheat from the chaff, because there's so many television stations now with the pay and free-to-air stations. So Nick Prescott's coming in, and we're going to do this on a semi-regular basis. What's worth watching on subscription television or on the streaming services at the moment, and what should you avoid? That'll be coming up later on tonight.
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5: Knowing that it was in a very difficult spot, if it touched my heart, I'd be in big trouble. So having this robot to do it was amazing.
4: It's on 891 ABC Adelaide.
6: Good evening, Richard Davies with ABC News. The state's health minister has avoided answering how much the budget for the new Women's and Children's Hospital has blown out by. Today, foundational piling works on the new hospital have begun, but the health minister says only 90% of the detailed building designs have been completed, and an updated bill for the project will be made public after designs are complete. It was originally costed at $3.2 billion and will have an additional 56 beds, 5 operating rooms and an intensive care unit for women. Health Minister Blair Boyer says he won't foreshadow how much the project cost will increase, but will share a new figure as soon as he can.
7: The cost of construction globally has gone up significantly. The cost of trades, the cost of materials, you've got the fuel crisis, which all has an impact on it, and they are things that is very hard for a government, indeed a builder, to address, but we are doing everything we can.
6: Bat Rescue SA says it's taking extra precautions to protect bats from bird flu amidst rising cases. 81 birds have now tested positive in SA. Chair Sue Westover says outdoor cages used to house bats have been lined with shade cloth and brush fencing to prevent wild bird droppings from falling in. She says they're concerned but remain guarded.
8: They're exposed. They also have ibis nesting at the bat colony as well. So that's something else we have to be careful of. Again, it's just so unknown how it would affect the bats. I mean, the main thing is we use all the precautions that we already take with bats, plus a little bit of extra as well.
6: And the Department for Primary Industries says the H5 strain is yet to be seen in bats overseas. A Senate inquiry into Labor's gambling advertising bill has been shown a promotional video featuring children dressed in gambling merchandise. Political reporter Courtney Withers has more from Parliament House.
9: Gambling companies have been grilled by senators across party lines on the inquiry's second day. Independent Senator David Pocock showed the inquiry a promotional video which features children, he says, look as young as 12 years old, dressed up in gambling merchandise. The video shows children competing in a relay on a race course with commentary akin to a horse race. Responsible Wagering Australia's Kai Campbell told the inquiry it will be looked into.
10: I think that is something that I can absolutely take away and raise with my members.
9: An inquiry report is due on August the 17th.
6: The Royal Commission on Anti-Semitism has been told a rally outside the Sydney Opera House 2 days after the October 2023 Hamas attacks had profound psychological impacts on Australia's Jewish community. The inquiry is today examining the impact of a pro-Palestinian rally outside the Opera House, where anti-Semitic chants were used and police had advised the Jewish community to avoid that evening. New South Wales Jewish Board of Deputies President David Ossip says that advice was circulated throughout the Jewish community.
11: The fact that 2 days after October 7, a community which was highly traumatised and in mourning was told the CBD wasn't safe for them had profound psychological impacts, and we didn't take the fact that we passed on this advice to the community lightly.
6: There's been conflicting signals from the United States and Iran over the status of talks to end their five-month-old war. Twi Ong Fitzpatrick reports.
12: US President Donald Trump says the talks were underway, warning of a last chance for Tehran to sign a good deal, but Iran denied that negotiations were being held or planned. Mr. Trump told reporters talks are going on right now at an Oval Office event when asked about the state of negotiations, adding that the sides were talking at the request of Iran, Saudi Arabia, the United Arab Emirates and Qatar, among others. Earlier on Monday, the Iranian Foreign Ministry said no negotiations with the United States were taking place and no meetings were scheduled, adding that the only discussions currently occurring are with Oman over management of the Strait of Hormuz.
6: In finance, the Australian share market is now less than a percentage point from a record high. The ASX 200 enjoyed a rise again to end on 9,145. Meanwhile, the price of oil has risen again. Global benchmark Brent crude is just under $85 a barrel. The Australian dollar has enjoyed a small lift, currently buying almost 70.1 US cents. Taking a look at tomorrow's weather, it should be mostly dry and partly cloudy throughout, some morning frost and possible fog on and east of the ranges. Port Lincoln's heading for 16, Port Pirie 18, Renmark 16, Mount Gambier 14, Broken Hill 16. Adelaide becoming cloudy tomorrow, a top of 16's forecast. It's currently 9.2. Today's top was 14.5 at 3 o'clock. 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
13: Good evening and welcome to PM. I'm Samantha Donovan, coming to you from the lands of the Wurundjeri people of the Kulin Nation in Melbourne. Tonight, the gambling industry hits back at claims it offers drugs and sex workers to betting addicts. Also, the Royal Commission on Anti-Semitism hears how pro-Palestine rallies have affected the Jewish community, and a website selling Neil LaSalle merchandise is taken down.
14: It is misleading, and it's something that is done in very, very poor faith around moments where we've seen this with major bushfire events or flooding events where people will prey on that to make a quick buck.
13: We start this evening with the Senate inquiry into the government's draft laws on gambling ads and online betting. Gambling industry representatives have today rejected suggestions that problem gamblers have been offered inducements such as drugs and escort services to lure them into wagering more. The betting companies say that any illegal activity should be reported. Rachel Mealy filed this story.
15: And away they go in the rivalry relay over the 400 metres. And it's Terrain Mortlake showing out, loving the wet conditions at the moment.
16: It sounds like a horse race, but instead it's kids in a running race and they're competing to win money for their sporting clubs.
17: Well done. That was a huge effort. Did you enjoy that?
18: Yeah, it was all right.
17: It was good fun. They bullied you a little bit there, didn't they? They were a bit bigger and a bit older.
18: Yeah, they were.
17: But you had a bit of fun?
18: Yes.
16: The children wear bibs emblazoned with the logo of betting company Bet365. At today's Senate inquiry, Independent Senator David Pocock put this question to Kai Cantwell from the gambling industry lobby group Responsible Wagering Australia.
19: Then you can answer, is it responsible for Bet365, one of your members, to be dressing children up in their branding to market gambling as part of a promotion?
16: Senator Pocock says he found the footage of the running race deeply problematic.
20: I'm not going to shy away from the fact that you've presented me with pictures of children wearing gambling products. I think that is something that I can absolutely take away and raise with my members and address moving forward.
19: And so is this an example of the so-called responsible wagering industry that you talked about in your opening statement?
20: I think, as I said in my earlier answer, Senator, has the industry always got things right? No. We're presented with cases where we may have got things wrong. We're quick to act.
16: And after yesterday's explosive claims, today, Sportsbet took its chance to give its version of events. Jules Norton-Selzer is the company's Director of Corporate Affairs.
21: But I also want to make it very clear that we have zero evidence of the allegations made by Reverend Costello yesterday.
16: Anti-gambling advocate Tim Costello and former NRL player Luke Bateman told yesterday's inquiry that problem gamblers have been supplied with cocaine, sex workers and alcohol to keep them betting. Jules Norton-Selzer says Sportsbet has no tolerance for behaviour of that kind.
0: We have no tolerance for that kind of deplorable conduct, and no information has been provided to us beyond what was referenced yesterday, and we would gladly investigate it.
16: Betting agency Tabcorp was next. Its head of government affairs is Julian Wheeling.
2: These claims do not in any way form part of Tabcorp's customer offering, and Tabcorp has zero tolerance for this behaviour.
16: The government's gambling reforms, which the Senate inquiry is looking into, include restricting the times gambling ads can be aired on TV and radio to limit children's exposure to them. The legislation would do nothing to crack down on inducements offered to gamblers. Greens Senator Sarah Hanson-Young says the 2 days of evidence at the inquiry have only exposed more problems.
22: The more you look at this, the worse it gets. This piece of legislation is riddled with holes and loopholes and errors.
16: Representatives of the Department of Sport and the Arts were called before the inquiry and were asked about the origin of the legislation. Senator Hanson-Young says not enough research was done before the bill was drawn up.
22: The department just now wasn't even able to tell us what advice this legislation is based on, what evidence they've used to formulate this law. And we continue to hear from the various stakeholders that it just won't work.
16: She's calling on the government to go back to the drawing board.
22: The government needs to read the room. Australians aren't happy, the parliament's not happy, and the experts are saying this whole thing is a farce.
13: Green Senator Sarah Hanson-Young, that report from Rachel Mealy. Well, as that Senate inquiry into the federal government's proposed gambling law changes continues, the corporate watchdog is warning Australians about a newer form of wagering that's increasing in popularity here. The Australian Securities and Investments Commission, ASIC, cautions betting on prediction markets is highly risky because the offshore platforms offering the service are illegal here. Prediction markets allow users to place money on yes or no questions on a wide range of topics. Reporter Miles Hobrock-Walk is here to tell us more. Miles, what sort of questions are people betting on?
23: Well, frankly, Sam, they become very absurd, but every question on a prediction market always asks a user to wager on yes or no. And they can be from the quite mundane things such as the oil price, several other kind of similar to futures markets on financial products that people can trade in already. But as I say, they can get very absurd too, from things as fanciful as, is the Earth flat and will NASA declare the Earth to be flat by the end of 2026, let's say, yes or no. People have the chance to wager in on those kind of questions. But there also are some that are quite morbid, frankly. There is one prediction market quite famous. They're valued at more than $20 billion Australian dollars, called Polymarket. They offer several markets on conflicts, including the Ukraine-Russia war, several conflicts in the Middle East, even whether or not pandemics will be declared across the globe by the end of this year. And with all of this in mind, it brings in not just two questions, really, which is the first one, which is this a fair playing field, which ASIC has raised concerns about, but also the morality of these prediction markets, given that some of these markets and some of these questions are so acutely tied to human suffering.
13: And what sort of money is involved, say, if someone bets correctly on one of those yes or no questions?
23: Well, it depends on how much they stake in any of these questions, right? But what we do know is that the sheer scale of trade on these prediction markets, particularly just two very big ones, Kalshi and Polymarket, they're the two biggest and have kind of this rivalry right now in the kind of global prediction market game. They're dealing in billions of dollars of trade US on a monthly basis. So it's just massive. Now, in terms of the way that people's own winnings are calculated, that's largely based off the probability of a yes or no. And what's unique about prediction markets, and here's how their proponents have argued it's different to gambling, is that there's no book bookmaker instead of making a bet with a bookmaker where you would give money over to a corporate entity or an individual who would then provide you odds and they would exchange money for it. Instead, it's actually betting against other users. And so there's no bookmaker. So the money really is only in transaction fees and account fees and other kind of licensing deals that prediction markets basically take. So they don't actually take people's stake. And so as a result, don't have to leverage as much as well.
13: And you mentioned a couple of the platforms, but who's behind them? Who's running them?
23: Well, some are far more opaque than others, but there are several of them are based overseas. Polymarket's own

0: relationship structure is quite dense and complicated. There's been some really interesting efforts to try and find out where their actual headquarters are in and around the Americas, because they're technically not based out of the US, whereas Kalshi is a US-run company. What's interesting is their associations to the White House, indeed through Donald Trump Jr., the US president's son. He has loose financial stakes in both of these two prediction markets. There's even been some efforts to see if the Trump family could organize some sort of prediction market of their own. It's worth, though, noting just how some of these companies have become so endemic into life. People who watched the FIFA World Cup very recently may have noticed on their screens in Australia ads for another prediction market company, a group called Predict Street. Now, they signed a so-called prediction partnership with FIFA. That meant that even though these companies are illegal in Australia, we couldn't avoid seeing advertisements pitch side at games. And we know this event was watched by millions of Australians, Sam.
1: Yeah, so some of the elements you're telling us about here are certainly sounding a bit dodgy, but what are ASIC's specific concerns about Australians using these platforms?
0: The heart of ASIC's concern is essentially that these products are marketed as a financial product, that they're not gambling. ASIC remains really largely unconvinced of this argument. It's worth reflecting on this statistic that the Wall Street Journal ran when they did a huge, dense analysis of Polymarket, and they found that 70% of Polymarket users are losing money when they engage in these operations. And as well, ASIC has these concerns about the kind of function of prediction markets is that the vast, vast majority of people who engage with them end up losing.
1: Reporter Miles Holbrook-Walk. At the Royal Commission on Anti-Semitism and Social Cohesion, a senior New South Wales police officer has given evidence that police couldn't stop a neo-Nazi rally from going ahead last year. The inquiry is examining the action of protesters and police at both that event and a protest at the Sydney Opera House in 2023. It's heard evidence that both rallies have had a profound impact on Australia's Jewish community. Reporter Victoria Pengilly has been following today's hearing in Sydney. Victoria, let's start with the neo-Nazi rally. The New South Wales Police Acting Deputy Commissioner Peter McKenna was questioned about how this was authorised. What did he tell the Royal Commission?
2: So, Sam, this was a protest that happened in November last year outside New South Wales Parliament, where 60 men dressed in black unfurled a banner reading "Abolish the Jewish Lobby," playing essentially into this anti-Semitic trope that Jewish people control the government. It was organised by White Australia, formerly known as the National Socialist Network, and it lasted around 8 minutes. There is strict protest law in New South Wales, meaning groups wishing to protest have to lodge what's called a Form 1 application notifying police of their intentions. Now, Acting Deputy Commissioner Peter McKenna was asked about this, and he said when police received that form, they sought internal legal advice and were advised at the time, because no offence had been committed by the White Australia group, it had to be allowed to go ahead. Now, he said after the demonstration happened, police then sought legal advice again, and one person was charged with publicly inciting racial hatred. But he admitted it took months to get lawyers to agree that it was, in fact, an offence. Now, the acting deputy commissioner did concede that the Jewish community weren't notified of that protest ahead of time, despite being organised by neo-Nazis.
3: It was a human error. We have systems in place to do that sort of thing. And unfortunately, on this occasion, that did not occur. I understand why that would upset that Jewish community, and they have our deepest apologies for not informing them of that. But unfortunately, it was human error, and we've put systems in place since to make sure that doesn't happen again.
1: New South Wales Police Acting Deputy Commissioner Peter McKenna. And Victoria, not long after the outbreak of the war in Gaza, there was a very controversial rally at the Sydney Opera House. What did the Royal Commission hear about that today?
2: So we heard from one witness, David Ossip. He represented the New South Wales Jewish Board of Deputies. It's a conservative lobby group, and he was asked about this rally. It was organised by pro-Palestine protesters, as he said, 2 days after the October 7 attack in 2023 in Israel. And they organised it in response to a decision by the New South Wales government

0: and that the Jewish community at the time were advised to stay away from the CBD and the Opera House so as to not inflame tensions, something he found offensive. And there was this testy moment under cross-examination, Sam, by counsel representing the Palestine Action Group, Dominic Toomey SC. David Ossip said he struggled to understand the motivation of protest organisers while attacks in Israel were still occurring. And this led into this back and forth about the timeline of the Hamas attacks and the Israeli government's response. And it was put to David Ossip by Dominic Toomey that the Israeli Defence Force started conducting airstrikes on the Gaza Strip on the evening of October 7. Here's a little of what we heard during the inquiry earlier.
1: I just have to make the point, this is a Royal Commission on Anti-Semitism. We're dealing with a protest where protesters shouted out, F the Jews and we're the Jews and I'm going to kill them all. And I'm a bit confused as to why we're getting caught up in the minutiae of the timeline of a foreign military operation, even though I do reject the premise of your question as well.
2: Mr. Ossip, if the line of questioning falls outside matters that are properly before me, I will rule the question inadmissible. I have not made that ruling.
1: Absolutely, Commissioner. I fully respect that.
3: David Ossip is president of the Jewish Board of Deputies. We also heard the voice there of the Royal Commissioner, Virginia Bell. Our reporter was Victoria Pengilly. This is PM. I'm Samantha Donovan. You can hear all our programs live or later on ABC Listen. It's the third most traded currency in the world, but the Japanese yen hit a 40-year low last month. In an effort to halt the slide and prop up the currency, the United States and Japan have undertaken a rare coordinated intervention, buying up yen on Friday, a move that hasn't occurred since 1998. Tanya Dendrinos reports.
4: A signal of friendship. That's how US President Donald Trump framed a joint intervention with Tokyo to bolster the yen.
5: We're very strong, very, very strong financially. They have a weakening yen and they wanted a little bit of help. And we're always there for Japan. Japan's been very good to us, with the exception, of course, of Pearl Harbor.
4: As for what's in it for the US?
5: Financial benefit. Financial benefit. It's also good for the world economy. When we did with Argentina, I got criticized. We made $25 billion on that deal. On Venezuela, we make hundreds of billions of dollars. I make good deals.
4: It's unclear how much the U.S. spent, but a Reuters photograph of a notepad in front of U.S. Treasury Secretary Scott Bessent on Friday read, "To do, buy Japanese yen, 5 to 10 bill." It's believed Japan may have spent as much as $36 billion U.S. dollars. Japan's finance minister is Satsuki Katayama.
6: Japan's Ministry of Finance is closely monitoring the situation and remains in close communication with the US Treasury Department. We will not hesitate to conduct further coordinated intervention if necessary.
4: It's a rare move, but it's not without precedent. The last joint intervention took place in 2011, but that action was taken to weaken the yen following the earthquake and tsunami that triggered the Fukushima disaster. It's the first time they've traded to boost the yen since 1998. Shiro Armstrong is a professor of economics and the director of the Japan-Australia Research Centre at the Australian National University.
7: The yen has been continuing to weaken from a number of factors. The interest rate in Japan is very low compared to the United States or Australia, so people are borrowing in yen, buying US dollars and weakening the yen. And there are fundamental factors with the Japanese economy where people just don't want to invest in Japan as much as they used to. So this trend is putting a lot of pressure on Japanese inflation. Japanese imports are very expensive as the yen weakens.
4: Professor Shiro Armstrong explains what the alternative might have looked like.
7: Japan could have done this alone, and it's betting against the market and it's pretty risky. What that would have done perhaps would be the Japanese would have to sell US treasuries to do that, and that would push up borrowing costs in the United States.
4: He says it'll be a matter of waiting to see how markets respond.
7: This joint coordinated intervention may stabilise markets and stop the yen from weakening further, or it might slow down the weakening. But it points to other factors, challenges of servicing government debt in Japan, in the United States. It is not common, as we've seen, to intervene like this for both the United States and Japan. So it points to growing financial

0: and fiscal risks internationally, which points to more uncertainty and more volatility for the Australian economy in the medium term.
1: Independent economist Saul Eslake says the intervention will have an impact for Australians seeking to buy yen with Aussie dollars.
2: So far, the intervention has only pushed the yen up by about 4%. That's a significant move, but it's not a major one. Japan won't be quite as cheap a destination for the increasing number of Australian holidaymakers who visit Japan, and I don't think it has any material implications for Australia's trade with Japan.
1: Both Japan and the US have vowed there will be further intervention if necessary.
3: Tanya Dendrinos reporting. Tasmania's famous elephant seal Neil drew attention from around the world during his recent return to his birthplace, and for his fans, all kinds of merchandise are on offer. One retailer spruiking Tasmanian design pieces and promising donations to conservation groups is attracting unwanted media attention, though. Alexandra Humphreys filed this report.
4: He probably got me signs.
5: Get out of here now.
6: Police versus Neil the Seal.
7: Neil the Seal, a one-ton southern elephant seal, is a regular visitor to Tasmania, and his antics have brought worldwide fame and adoration.
8: Neil the Seal has gone through two cruises, they're just moving it now, bollards, electric fences, there's another cruiser down there.
7: His recent return trip to Malt has inspired local artists to create cards, stickers and T-shirts in his image. But one website offering Neil the Seal merchandise has sparked questions about whether it's misleading consumers. The website, called Neil the Seal Official, was selling stickers depicting Neil the Seal that it said were designed by a local Tasmanian artist. But a tool for detecting AI-generated images found the sticker had been made with artificial intelligence. A stuffed toy, T-shirt, mug and jumper for sale all had the same results.
9: Unfortunately, in the age of AI, consumers all are having to work harder to assess whether the product they're interested in is genuine.
7: Jeannie Patterson is a professor of law at the University of Melbourne, specialising in consumer protection and the regulation of AI.
9: Saying that the merchandise is designed locally is misleading if it's not designed locally, if it's designed overseas, or if it's designed by an AI. And it's really important for anybody that's selling products online to be genuine, authentic and truthful, particularly in a field where your marketing is sort of drawing on people's desire to support local artists and desire to support conservation efforts. So if you're marketing that this is, you know, I'm donating money to conservation groups and you're not, it's misleading. It's also morally repugnant. And if you're saying this is a local product and it's not, again, it's misleading.
7: The Neil the Seal official website advertised that a portion of each sale would go towards marine conservation groups and that it was building official partnerships with three organisations and a government department. Those organisations all said they'd had no contact with the company. One of them, the Marine Mammal Foundation, said it was concerned by the messaging. The website was altered and later taken down after the ABC asked questions about it. The website's owner said he hadn't intended to communicate that he had an official partnership with the organisations, but had planned to donate a percentage of profits if the website made money. Daniel Angus is a professor of digital communication and director of the Queensland University of Technology's Digital Media Research Centre.
10: It is misleading, and it's something that is done in very, very poor faith around, you know, moments where, you know, if we've seen this, for example, with, you know, major bushfire events or flooding events or things happening where people will prey on that to kind of make a quick buck. And that's really despicable, I think. Those genuine charities will have a harder time then of convincing folks to donate to them because it creates an environment of mistrust.
7: Professor Angus expects to see situations like this one more often in coming years as technology changes.
10: Look, it's not surprising. What we see as a pattern time and time again is particular viral phenomenon becoming objects of intense commercialization. And so what we've seen, though, with the advent now of newer AI,

0: AI technologies, and particularly drop shipping, is the speed with which some of these actors can get imagery and merchandise up and running and then out for sale in an incredibly short time frame. So gone are the days when one would have to actually manually create artwork and then spend days setting up screen equipment and other things. This stuff could be set up practically in hours after a viral event like Neil Seal.
1: The Australian Competition and Consumer Commission regulates consumer protection and fair trading. It encourages anyone concerned about misleading information to report it.
2: The report from Alexandra Humphreys and Ashley Barraclough. Thanks for joining me for PM. I'm Samantha Donovan. The podcast of the full program is available on ABC Listen. And we'll be back at the same time tomorrow. Good night.

0: Good evening, Richard Davies with ABC News. The federal government is being urged to provide more funding to protect the nation's wildlife from a deadly bird flu strain. More than 100 cases of H5 bird flu have been confirmed across Australia after it was first detected on the mainland in June. The strain has had devastating consequences overseas, raising concerns among the poultry and agriculture industries. Research fellow in marine ecology at the University of Queensland, Christopher Lawson, says the government needs to do more to curb the spread of the disease.
1: There's quite a unified response from groups like the Biodiversity Council and sort of the Invasive Species Council, sort of asking for initial input of an extra $200 million, which is sort of the bare minimum just to basically boost this response and also boost resilience in wild populations.
0: And the state government says the chief vet will consider whether the poultry section at next month's Royal Adelaide Show will go ahead. Port Lincoln Show organisers have announced they're taking a precautionary approach by cancelling poultry showing at this weekend's event. Acting Premier Kaya Ma says discussions with the poultry industry are continuing.
2: And it'll be done on a case-by-case basis about the risk that's presented in terms of things like shows, but also in terms of if there is bird flu found in areas or in poultry flocks, what orders are given then.
0: Workers behind some of the country's most iconic biscuits have walked off the job today for the first time in more than three decades. About 160 workers at Arnott's Biscuits Adelaide factory in Marlston have begun 24 hours of industrial action. The union says 4 years of annual pay rises of 2.5% have left workers behind the cost of living. In a statement, Arnott says it has offered a wage increase of 9.5% over 2 years and that it remains committed to negotiating with the union. The union's Adam Auld says the pay offer isn't a fair deal.
3: So these workers have to actually work overtime to make their pay packet stretch. They're feeling at home. And just think, for the last 4 years, they haven't been ahead of the cost of living. And right now, we're asking for Arnott to come to the table with something that will get them ahead.
0: Green Senator Sarah Hanson-Young is urging the Coalition to work with her party to achieve the strongest gambling ad reform possible. A Senate inquiry is currently examining Labor's laws to limit gambling ads on TV, radio and online during certain hours, but the Greens want stronger restrictions. Senator Hanson-Young says that while a total ban would be ideal, politics is about compromise.
4: Just like the tobacco industry is not allowed to advertise anymore. That's what people want. And I urge the Liberal Party and the Coalition, this is your moment to show that you're listening to the Australian people, to work with us across party lines to fix this bill.
0: The defence team for Alan Jones has accused a complainant of reading news articles referencing indecent assault allegations against the veteran broadcaster before coming forward to police. Ethan Ricks reports.
5: Alan Jones has pleaded not guilty to 20 counts of indecent assault and 2 counts of sexual touching relating to 6 complainants. One alleged victim, known as Complainant Jay, told the trial Mr. Jones kissed him on the mouth and touched his genitals on multiple occasions at the broadcaster's 2 properties. Defence barrister for Mr. Jones, Gabrielle Bashir, SC, suggested the complainant had read a Sydney Morning Herald article detailing accusations against Mr. Jones before reporting his story to police. Complainant Jay denied ever reading any article, claiming that he had only done research about accusations following news of his arrest in 2024. He accepted he had heard about similar allegations to his, but denied knowing about the specifics of the articles.
0: Federal Environment and Water Minister Murray Watt has confirmed that an independent review is underway

0: to the Bureau of Meteorology. The review, commissioned by the Bureau's CEO, Dr. Stuart Minchin, in consultation with Senator Watt, will look at how the Bureau can best meet the needs of Australians. Last year, it was inundated with feedback after rolling out a new $96 million website upgrade. Mr. Watt says the review's findings will help guide future strategy.
1: I think it's always a good idea for government agencies to look at their performance, about the services that they're delivering to the Australian public. We know that the Bureau of Meteorology is a particularly respected and valued organisation.
0: And checking tomorrow's weather, mostly dry and partly cloudy throughout, morning frost and possible fog on and east of the ranges. 16 in Port Lincoln, Renmark and Broken Hill, Port Pirie 18, Mount Gambier 14, Adelaide becoming cloudy tomorrow, a top of 16, it's currently 8.3, Thursday mostly sunny with a top of 17. ABC News.
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4: 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This is going to be the straw that breaks the camel's back.
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5: A Tuesday night already. How has that happened? Some deep thought going into potentially what the theme for the jukebox is going to be this week. I've got an idea in my head. Any suggestions you'd like to throw into the mix? Very welcome. 0467 922 891 is the number to text through any ideas on. I had an interesting morning. We went out for brunch with some friends this morning, hopped on the tram and headed toward the bay, went to a suburban cafe, and I won't tell you which one it was, but I will tell you what I had, because I'm a bit of a fan of Eggs Benedict. And I thought I'd already experienced the best Eggs Benedict ever. There was... did I stop it or not? The best one I've ever had... Right. I was in North Adelaide and it involved the Eggs Benedict with the hollandaise sauce and everything, with crunched up segments of crispy bacon sprinkled on top. Oh, they were good. But today I reckon it was next level. So the bun underneath wasn't a bun. It was actually a nice piece of sourdough, but not with a big, thick crust on it that was hard to cut. It was, instead of butter, it was buttered with whipped feta cheese, right? And then there was a combination of some pumpkin and spinach on that. And then two perfectly poached eggs, the hollandaise sauce, and around the outside was more roasted pumpkin and roasted pecans that had been drizzled with honey. I know. it was. It's all I've eaten today. I haven't eaten anything since. I had that about 10:30, 11 o'clock this morning. And so that was breakfast, lunch and tea. And it was fantastic. So I think I've experienced my best ever Eggs Benedict. If you can, we don't necessarily have to say where it's from, because I'm not sure if that would be appropriate for me to endorse what a cafe is making. But this was good. So if you've had a memorable Eggs Benny, I'd love to hear from you. 0467 922 891, or you can jump on the phone 1300 222 891. It's all about the quality of the poached egg, isn't it? It has to be a beautiful, soft poached egg. If it's too hard, already, bum bong, it's already a fail. These were rippers. They're fantastic. And I didn't think I'd ever come across anyone who can poach an egg better than me, because the eggs that come from my chickens are fantastic and they just maintain their shape. These were equally as good. And just these two perfectly round poached eggs on just the one piece of toast, which is all you need. Not one of those, you know, store-bought muffins, you know, where you cut them in half. You know, you do that if you're not trying. Trust me, this place was trying and it was fantastic.

The other thing that has really captured my attention over the last couple of days is this Senate inquiry into gambling. What do you make of it? Explosive allegations from Tim Costello and Luke Bateman yesterday around the allegations of the supply of drugs and escorts to encourage gambling. Claims that, not surprisingly, have been denied today by Tabcorp and by Sportsbet. The inquiry is obviously centred on the promotion and the advertising of gambling options, particularly online gambling. But yesterday entered a whole new stratosphere, didn't it? It almost makes the original intent seem pretty trivial compared with activities which clearly are illegal. Do you have concerns with this growth in online gambling? Perhaps this is something that you partake in. I do enjoy a bit on the races, but I can't help but feel the growth in online betting around sport has really shifted the focus of a sporting event away from the game and more toward the potential financial gain by having a bet. Clearly, sporting bodies are now very reliant on their relationship with betting agencies. But as a consumer, are you capable of hitting the off button? I'd be very interested to know what your take is on the Senate inquiry. And you're always welcome to call if you have any thoughts. 1300 222 891. But I think that was a comment from Tim Costello yesterday. The allegations that came yesterday from him and from Luke Bateman, that they make the inquiry, which is into the federal government's changes to the way gambling agencies can advertise on television, it makes that sound pretty trivial compared to the allegations from yesterday, which I hasten to add have been denied by Tabcorp and Sportsbet, which is what you would anticipate they're going to do, isn't it? You wouldn't anticipate they were going to come out and say, yeah, no, we know about that. You wouldn't think that would be the case, would you? But I must say I am absorbing a lot of what's going on with this Senate inquiry. Now via text on the Eggs Benedict, someone just, oh, stop it. Yeah. Trust me, I couldn't stop eating it. And someone said, how's the cholesterol going, Tess? Spence? Yeah. Oh, no, James is going to be on to me. That was my phone. Oh, no. I better turn that off. Right. And this one, Spence, I don't hear much about people getting double yokers, do you? That's from Chris. Yes. Funny you should say that. My hens, which I've only got two now, have started producing eggs again. And I've had three double yokers out of my hens over the last week and a half. In fact, the butcher where we buy eggs, if the chooks aren't on the lay, I don't know if these are eggs that exceed the size for commercial production, because they come from an outlet that sells eggs commercially. But I bought a dozen from my butcher a few weeks ago, and every single egg in there was a double yolker. Every single one of them. I had my granddaughter over. And she hadn't even heard of a double yolker. And I said, Nora, watch this. So we cracked open this egg and it was a double yolker inside. Hmm. Boy, what's going on, though, with the bird flu? You know, we've just heard in ABC News that Port Lincoln, the show, has opted to suspend the poultry section. In fact, I might play a little bit of what the state president of the show society said to Rory this morning in reference to the showing of poultry and pigeons at show. Now, there's been some developments since he did this interview, but I might just play a little bit of it anyway. Or will I not? Because it's probably not relevant now, because the decision from the Port Lincoln show, and also the fact... So what Michael Scott was saying... I'm not going to play it. No, I'll tell you, I'll paraphrase it. What Michael Scott was saying in the interview he did with Rory this morning, he's the president of the SA Country Shows, is that we're going to wait on advice. At the moment, we'll see what happens. At the moment, our intention is for pigeon and poultry, etc., to go ahead.
at the various country shows, including the Royal Adelaide. Now, when we spoke about this a couple of weeks ago, before we had reached this stage in the spread of the H5N1 bird flu, it sounded to me as if this was going to be a decision that was going to be made by individual poultry producers, because the last thing they would want to do is put their hens in a situation where they are potentially vulnerable. And so if you lose those hens, these hens are a product of years and years of developing bloodlines, etc., and they want to maintain the integrity of their flock. So in many ways, it's going to be a decision of these people who are passionate about breeding chickens and pigeons. It'll be an individual decision as to whether or not they do show. But that decision may well be taken away from them because, as you've just heard in the news, Port Lincoln has made the decision that they won't go ahead with showing poultry at their show this year. So that's a watch-and-see scenario. In fact, Michael Scott, who I know does listen to the evening program, he's the president of the South Australian Country Show. If you want to ring and let us know if you've got an update from the conversation you had with Rory this morning, I'd love to hear from you. 0467 922 891 is the text line, or you can phone 1300 222 891. Some suggestions coming through about the theme for the jukebox. Spence, how about songs that feature harmonica for the jukebox? Yeah, there'd be a lot of Dylan in there, wouldn't there? That's not so bad, but I do like the idea. Let me think about that, Donna. That's a good idea. That might be one to put... The one I've got in my head at the moment is one that's bubbling over it at the moment. But any other suggestions? I do like that with harmonica. We did one once with finger snapping, didn't we? That was great. This one regarding betting. I would like to see only betting to be undertaken at authorised betting agencies or at a venue. The ability to bet online should be banned altogether. Added to that, betting ads should be banned completely. The online thing is definitely the one. If you watch the Australian story on Luke Bateman, what he said about the online option for him, I'm bearing in mind this was somebody who was earning $500,000 a year. His words were, if he was in an area where he had phone signal or Wi-Fi access, he was gambling. That's all there was to it. That was the only criteria. If he was able to do it on his phone, he did it. And as a result of that, he just lost everything and found himself in big trouble. Owed his mum and dad $150,000. His mum was so worried about him that she stopped sending him money and started buying groceries to be delivered to his home so that she knew that he was eating. Isn't that appalling? This is a professional sporting person. And the allegations he made yesterday, boy, he has certainly shown some vulnerability in deciding to come clean with his experience has been, all of which have now been denied by those betting agencies. So, you know, if you want to buy into that conversation, I'd love to hear from you about the online thing. And I've got to say, it does really concern me, particularly with younger people, how often the conversation is not about, you know, who's in, who's out, and what the likely outcome of a game is going to be. The conversation, who's in and how's that going to affect the bet, affect the odds? Who's the favourite? What are the best multis to put on? Oh, well, go away. I don't want to know that. You know, you're going to lose money on this. It's almost guaranteed. How many people can you name that have become wealthy from gambling? There are some. The guy that set up Mona, that's what he used money from gambling to set that up, but it's a pretty rare thing. Not that I'm anti-gambling. I like having a bet on the horses, but it has reached absolute fever pitch in this country. And the relationship now that sporting agencies, football, NRL, all that, have with betting agencies is, well, it's making them reliant on that relationship. And it is changing the game. And the fact that you can't even appeal, and then you've got the unknown quantity of bad umpiring decisions which affect the outcome of a game. Yeah. Tom from Aberfoyle Park with another suggestion for the jukebox. He says, what about occupations? Ooh, carpenters, Mike and the mechanics.
Yeah, I'm not sure if I'm necessarily going to be especially popular.

0: if there's a lot of carpenters in there. I'd love it. But, you know, not everybody falls into that category, but there would be songs about, you know, if I were a carpenter, what a great song. If I had a hammer, Trini Lopez. I'd hammer in the morning. Yeah, like that. Writing that one down as well. Let's hear a couple of stories from the station today. I won't play that interview I was going to play with Michael Scott. Michael, if you're listening, you want to give us a call, please feel free to do so. But one of the things the breakfast program covered this morning was there was reporting that the Norfolk Island pines on the foreshore at the bay were going to come down. And a couple of media outlets reported on that. And so our breakfast program contacted Will Miller, who is a councillor with the city of Holdfast Bay, to discuss the Norfolk Island pines.
1: I think you'll have to see some of them removed eventually. As you stated earlier, they can live up to around 150 years. And a lot of the mature ones that we have are nearing the end of their usable life. So, yes, you will see some replaced over the coming years, but they will be replaced with Norfolk Island pines.
2: The other question is, will they be planted back in the same spot? And will they be mature Norfolk pines, or will we have to wait for them to grow?
1: I think you'll find it'll be a case-by-case basis, but you're not going to see this, you know, open slather removal of entire rows of Norfolk Island pines. The succession plan is always to ensure that we can replace the ones that need replacing, and they will be given the space to grow and the space to mature. But, yeah, you're not going to be seeing, you know, a desolate coastline or anything like that.
3: What sort of timeline is being worked to here when it comes to use your phrase, the succession plan?
1: So the succession plan, I think we're planning on planting 40 in 2028. But, you know, this will sort of come out over the next 5 to 10 years. We need to make sure that we plan effectively for the Norfolk Island pines. As you say, they're iconic, but they're not just aesthetically iconic. There's actually they're a big part of our cultural heritage as well. You know, we've got Norfolk Island pines that were planted by Collie himself on Collie Terrace. We've got Norfolk Island pines that were planted by Sir George Kingston in the 1860s. So we're very, very aware of the need to protect these trees effectively. And we're very aware that they are loved by the community.
0: Councillor Will Miller, who is with the City of Holdfast Bay. So there will be some trees coming down, but they'll be replaced. And that is over a reasonable space of time. 8 minutes away from the news at 7 o'clock. Boy, this is a big story in regional South Australia, and it's to do with a very, very large sheep station, Australia's largest continuous sheep station. It has been bought by Professor Khalil, or Charlie Shaheen, of the Shaheen family. It's the Jumbuck Northwest Pastoral Aggregation. It's been held for more than a century by the McLaughlin family, and it covers a huge area, almost 1.3 million hectares. Last year, Elders sold Australia's largest sheep station, which is Rawlinna, near the WA-SA border, to the Consolidated Pastoral Company. And so Cassie from the Country Hour spoke with the CEO of Elders Real Estate, Tom Russo. They were the agency that handled the sale of this enormous property.
4: It's sort of traditional merino country, and Charlie intends to continue to run it as a sheep station. I think we can probably see an enterprise change in terms of introducing perhaps some Dorpers into the production mix, but certainly including some merinos in the mix as well.
5: And this property has been sold by the McLaughlin family. They have been the stewards of the land for a long time. Can you tell me a little about the McLaughlins and what this sale is part of?
4: I must say, it is a privilege to work with families like the McLaughlin families. They're obviously been in the industry for multiple generations, and some of the things they've done, really, it's not too high to say that it's a folklore type stuff. And, you know, they've pegged out a lot of these properties and they've owned it from day one and developed it, which is extraordinary. And as you can imagine, there's a lot of blood, sweat and tears that goes into that. At a personal level, they're just beautiful people. They're terrific to work with. But like all families, there comes a point in time where, you know, succession planning

0: needs to be done, and they have done it proactively, and they've worked through a process, which is great to see. You see a lot of other families who potentially leave it too late and don't plan it well, and it can become quite contentious. And so this has been really part of a very orderly, very well-planned succession process. They've divested a few stations now. I think we can see that's the end of that. And the group, as they have publicly announced, the group is now divided up between the siblings, and they'll continue to run individual assets themselves and get on with creating their own legacies.
1: How significant was the offering from the McLaughlins, including Rawlinna Sale Station on the West Australian South Australian border last year?
0: Oh, I mean, it's probably, well, you'd have to say they're some of the largest sheep production holdings ever offered to the market. I mean, they're just extraordinary in terms of their scale. So, you know, this asset alone, it was about 1.29 million hectares. So, you know, it's a big chunk of country. Obviously, it's pastoral country, so it needs to be large to run that level of productivity that you need to make it work. But it's extraordinary. I mean, I don't think you'll see an offering of that size in the market for quite some time.
2: Wow, that's a big holding of land, isn't it? That's Tom Russo, I should say, who is the CEO of Elders Real Estate. I'm talking about the acquisition by Charlie Shaheen of the Jumbuck Northwest Pastoral Aggregation, which covers about 1.3 million hectares. 4 to 7.
3: Joe Laverty with Afternoons.
4: We already know the cuts that you have to make to be able to afford just to stay alive.
5: I got a letter saying my electricity was going up $200 a year.
3: 891 ABC Adelaide. You're with Spence Denny. Spence Denny. 891 ABC Adelaide, South Australia and Broken Hill.
2: Some more suggestions coming through for the jukebox. If it's occupations, you are hereby dared to play Devo Working in a Coal Mine. I've done that before, Ray. What a great song. But, yeah, it's a good suggestion. So, don't worry, I'm writing it down because I'm always looking for inspiration for my for the jukebox. Looking forward to Goffey coming back as well because I miss his unbelievable passion for music and some of the diverse music that he is so knowledgeable about. So he'll be back at some stage. He's he's locked into some fairly delicate matters with his parents at the moment in New South Wales, hoping to sort those out as quickly as possible. We're all hopeful he'll be back before the Royal Adelaide Show, which is only about 5 weeks ago. Oh, by the way, we have spoken with Michael Scott, who spoke with Rory this morning. He's the president of the SA Country Shows. And he says he doesn't have anything really to add to what he said to Rory this morning. And as I said, what he said in the interview was that, you know, we will wait on advice. At this stage, their intention is to go ahead with offering pigeon and poultry options for those who want to show them, until there is some form of direction from elsewhere, which means they would have to amend that policy. And I guess individual shows will make their own decision about whether or not they will continue to allow the showing of pigeons and poultry and stuff like that at the show. And as I said before, that'll also be a decision for individuals who don't want to jeopardise the work they've been doing with their own birds for many, many years. Now, let's have a look at some of the other text messages. Oh, in reference to the inquiry into gambling advertising, and this is not a bad point. Does betting even require advertising? If people are already betting, they're hardly going to forget to bet, are they? That's a very good point. Surely word of mouth is working well by now as a promotional vehicle. I understand it's a way of differentiating between the competing betting platforms, most of which are based overseas, by the way. But it seems their main aim is to recruit new young people as immersion into their consciousness from childhood. Yep, I think you have nailed that pretty well. And this one, hi, Spence. What I

0: Quite interesting is that the government banned online casino gambling a number of years ago by going so far as actively blocking websites, but yet online sports betting is obviously still perfectly legal and in fact promoted. From Daniel, this just makes no sense to me.
1: Yeah. The news not too far away. Then we are into the blockbuster quiz. Your chance again to pick up a torch. It's a ripper. You want the torch, you need it. It's an asset that is going to change your life. Get involved in the quiz. Do it early. Jump on the phone. 1-300-222-891. Catch you in 5 minutes.
2: If it's being talked about in your community,
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4: Good evening, Richard Davies with ABC News. There are calls for investigations into the spread of the deadly bird flu strain to be more transparent. More than 100 cases of the H5 avian influenza have been detected across the country, with South Australia at the forefront of the outbreak. The federal government has warned of a difficult journey ahead. Wildlife ecology and conservation professor at Deakin University, Ewan Ritchie, says further collaboration across sectors is needed.
5: So it's really difficult to assess how well prepared we are if we aren't able to see what the plans are. The more that we can have these response plans viewed by independent experts and have the ability to potentially provide input, maybe improve those plans, show where there might be gaps.
4: The state's health minister has denied construction of the new Women's and Children's Hospital is behind schedule. Minister Blair Boyer says the $3.2 billion hospital is on track to be completed by 2031, despite questions from the state opposition over project delays. Today, foundational works have begun on the new hospital, which will have an additional 56 beds, 5 operating rooms and an intensive care unit for women. Mr. Boyer says construction will be completed on time in 2031.
6: The project is not behind, and just because you can't see the work that is taking place behind me here, where 287 concrete piles are being driven into the ground, does not mean that this has not been a hive of activity here, and it is full steam ahead on this project.
4: The Royal Commission on Anti-Semitism has heard human error was to blame for police failing to notify the Jewish community about plans for a neo-Nazi rally outside New South Wales Parliament. Gavin Coote reports.
7: The rally in November last year involved about 60 men who chanted anti-Semitic slogans, displaying a banner calling to abolish the Jewish lobby. Acting Deputy Commissioner Peter McKenna says police approved the protest application after seeking internal legal advice, but that the Jewish community was not advised.
8: I understand why that would upset that Jewish community, and they have our deepest apologies for not informing them of that.
7: Acting Deputy Commissioner McKenna says police again sought legal advice after the protest, with one person subsequently charged with publicly inciting racial hatred.
4: The Chief of the Defence Force says the war in Ukraine has delivered some eye-opening lessons about the way military technology is evolving. Admiral Mark Hammond has started work as Australia's top military commander after being announced as the new CDF earlier this year. He's launched a new report today focusing on the new military technologies being developed by the ADF. Admiral Hammond says Ukraine's drone attack on Russia's strategic bomber fleet last year is a reminder of how technology is developing.
9: One of the greatest examples, I think, is about 117 drones worth about $1,000 each being employed by Ukraine and with devastating effect on Russia's strategic bomber capability, about $7 billion worth of damage.
4: The Superannuation Members Council is calling on the federal government to scrap a rule that excludes part-time workers aged under 18 from receiving compulsory super. Its new modelling reveals 530,000 teen workers across Australia will miss out on just over $400 million in super this financial year, a jump of 25,000 teenagers on 2 years ago. CEO Misha Schubert says the rule also exacerbates the gender super gap for the next generation.
10: Young men much more likely to be in those full-time roles, say as tradies and apprentices doing a full-time apprenticeship. But a lot of young women, the majority of young women, who are working under the 29-hour-a-week threshold, and so then they are not guaranteed that same super entitlement.
4: And in finance, the Australian share market closed less than a percentage point from a record high. The ASX 200 was higher to end on 9,145. Meanwhile, the price of oil has risen again. Global benchmark Brent crude is just under $85 a barrel. And the Australian dollar has enjoyed a small lift, currently buying almost 70.1 US cents. Taking a look at tomorrow's weather now, it'll be mostly dry and partly cloudy throughout, some morning frost and possible fog on and east of the ranges. Port Lincoln's heading for 16, Port Pirie 18, Renmark 16, Mount Gambier 14. Adelaide becoming cloudy tomorrow, a top of 16 is forecast. It's currently 8 degrees in the city. Today's top was 14.5 at 3 p.m. Thursday, it'll be mostly sunny and 17. ABC News.
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11: 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And speaking of Martins, tree martins are still a problem in Rundle Mall.
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1: 7:05 is the time. My son popped in to see me today. I gave him some coffee. I've been buying some coffee from the Riverland. Oh, the latest coffee I've got is seriously good coffee. It's great. So I put 250 grams in a bag for him. And he said, "Dad, how come you sound like you've just smoked a Cuban cigar?" And I said, he has a way with words, my son. And I said, "I don't know. I feel fine. I'm all good. No problem. Healthy and happy. But for some reason, this thing has affected me." I got a feeling Philip Clark's going through something similar, because I was listening to Philip the other day on the way home, and I thought, that's not Philip Clark. But it sounds like somebody who's copying Philip Clark with his mannerisms and his inflections, etc. It turns out it was Philip Clark, who also had some sort of throat issue as well. I feel fine, but for some reason I just have this congestion and dryness in my throat that will not go away. So I apologise for that. Can't do anything about it. It just means that I guess I just resonate a bit more than I normally be. I'm more like Kim from the man, the voice of the Murray. But yeah, just won't go away. One day it will. One day it will. I hope so anyway. Let's do the quiz.
12: It's not coming to me. It's stressful, the quiz. This is my first time calling.
13: It's been on the news and I've completely forgotten. Sorry, Spence.
14: I've been standing for 70 years. Anyway.
1: And so, haven't been taken by an earthquake at this stage?
15: What were the options again?
1: Why don't you give me an answer you think it's not?
16: Thanks for playing soft.
1: Time to make a new one again, isn't it? 7:08 is the time. A couple of quick text messages before we take some calls. 1-300-222-891. In reference to the inquiry, Senate inquiry into government, into advertising sports betting agencies. This one says, as if the Australian government is ever going to ban online gambling when it comes to billions in wagering taxes, point of consumption taxes and licence fee. Income taxes would instantly need to be increased to cover the deficit, which would go down like a lead balloon. You're right. The political implications there are certainly a factor. Meg from Strath, I love you. She says, Spence, you can play as much Carpenters as you like. Don't tempt me, Meg. Don't tempt me. And this one from BK. BK, this is a stretch. BK said, it could be said that the quiz is a bit like gambling with inducements like the torch and the ABC beanie. Oh, no. You're not going to lose, you know, a couple of million bucks or end up $150,000 in debt from participating in the quiz. And you know what? If you don't want the prize, you don't have to have it. All right? But if you want the torch, it is a good one, I can promise you that. 0467 922 891. This one here from Jackie says, I was going to say, Spence, you sound just like Phil Clark. He's the same. Phil's fine, just very croaky, husky voice. Honey, lemon and whiskey, Spence. Ooh, that is a good combination. Hello, Danny from Parra Hills. How are you, mate?

0: Now, Danny, the categories for tonight are potluck, Star Wars, everything South Australia, scientific holidays, and peaceful places. Danny, what's your preference there, my friend?
1: What did you say again? Scientific what?
0: Scientific holidays.
1: Oh, okay.
0: Yeah, that's...
1: Talk about scientific.
0: Scientific holidays, okay.
1: Right.
0: Okay.
1: But before we go,
0: yeah.
1: I was talking about scientific. I was sitting in a snack bar today, sucking on a slippery sausage roll.
0: Yeah.
1: It went down sideways. Yeah.
0: Okay. I'm not very sharp, Danny.
1: on your jukebox tonight. Can you put it on the
0: on Thursday? Yep.
1: Can you put on the that was called Fog in the Tyne?
0: Which one?
1: Fog in the Tyne.
0: Fog in the Tyne.
1: I was talking about slippery sausage rolls.
0: Slippery sausage rolls. Okay.
1: Yeah, I had one today. It was quite.
0: All right. Okay, Danny, this conversation's taken a direction I didn't anticipate, but okay. Here we go. Let's get into scientific holidays.
1: Right. Okay.
0: Which Canadian province is one of the world's premier destinations for viewing polar bears in the wild? Is it A, Newfoundland, B, Ontario, or C, Manitoba?
1: Manitoba
0: is correct. You are one from one. Which
1: so clever, aren't I?
0: Which island? See this. I talked about this before. I want to go to Montana to see the scenery, the mountains, and the bears in Montana. I'd love to go there, and that's all from watching Yellowstone. Now, what island nation is a must for anyone wishing to see 40 species of lemur? Is it A, Madagascar, B, Mauritius, or C, Seychelles?
1: I'm going to go Madagascar.
0: Two from two for you, Danny. The bioluminescent sea of stars phenomenon, where growing plankton illuminates the shoreline, is most famously observed on which Maldives Island? Is it Maldives or Maldives? I never know. Which one is it? It's Maldives or Maldives. Anyway, you know what I'm talking about. Is it A, Marfushi, B, Vadhu, or C, Vakaru?
1: The type of plankton that makes the fluorescence, or
0: yeah, you know, but these are the name. These are Maldivian islands. Okay.
1: Oh, okay.
0: Yeah. So, is it A, Marfushi, B, Vadhu, or C, Vakaru? You can tell who wrote these questions, can't you?
1: Yeah. I'll go A.
0: It's not A, but you're off to a good start. Two from two. Thanks.
1: No worries, mate.
0: Thanks, Danny. See you, mate. Bye bye. 12 minutes past 7, 891 ABC Adelaide, South Australia, Broken Hill. Hello, Michael.
2: Oh, hi, Spence. How are you?
0: I'm okay. I'm all good. And you?
2: I'm still waiting for my car to be ready to pick up.
0: All right. So how long is that going to be?
2: Well, it's been a week now, but the thing is they had to replace the radio sat-nav in the Kia Cerato.
0: Right. Okay. So did you buy it from a dealership?
2: Yeah.
0: Oh, good. Yeah. Good. Yeah. Good. Yeah. Okay. So they'll look after you. And it comes with a warranty and things like that.
2: 3 months or 5,000. Yeah, it's a 2017. It's only done 60,200
0: K. Good. Good. Okay. All right. Now, Paul Gough wrote this question. He did all these ones, scientific holidays. So.
2: Yeah.
0: I'm not going to read the whole thing. You know, glowing plankton, you know, stuff like that. Maldivian islands.
2: Yeah.
0: Is it B or C, Vadhu, V-A-D-H-O, or C, Vakaru, V-A-K-K-A-R-U? Which one of those two do you think it is?
2: Vakaru, is it? Vakaru, you said?
0: No, so you've got two. You've got Vadhu or Vakaru, B or C?
2: C.
0: Oh, Michael.
2: Just before you go.
0: Yeah, yeah.
2: You know, sometimes owners name racehorses with funny names sometimes, right?
0: Yeah, yeah.
2: because you're talking about gambling. Well, I'm a $1 each way punter, right?
0: Yep.
2: And anyway, in Perth the other day, there was a horse called Head and Shoulders.
0: Oh, yeah.
2: Right?
0: Yeah.
2: It came second, paid $32 for a dollar.
0: Wow. For the place.
2: Head and Shoulders, you know, the Andy Dandruff.
0: Head and Shoulders, good name. If I ever had a racehorse, I wanted to call it one, because, you know, often you see a lot of words put together.
2: Yeah.
0: And I wanted to name it Let's Do Lunch.
2: Let's Do Lunch.
0: Yeah.
2: Mm. You probably win enough for dinner, mate.
0: Maybe.
2: Anyway.
0: Maybe. See you, Michael.
2: By the way, how's Paul Goff?
0: Yeah, Paul's fine, but he's got some logistics issues with his parents who he's looking after at the moment. So
2: he's been away for ages.
0: He has been away for a little while, hasn't he? Yeah.
2: Yeah.
0: He's still in regular touch, and he does send me through some quiz questions. And when we work out what the theme for the jukebox is going to be, he finds some songs for me and stuff like that. So he's still involved, but he's doing it from Sydney, where his parents live.
2: Good. Okay. Nice to speak to you again, Spence.
0: See you, mate. Take care.
2: See you.
0: Bye bye. Okay. Bye bye. Now, Danny is referring to lyrics from a 1970 English folk group, Lindisfarne. I know Lindisfarne, who sang a hit song, Fog on the Tyne, a Newcastle English group. Thank you. That answers a few things. Ruth from Hawker. Hello, Ruth.
3: G'day, Ben. How you going?
0: You cannot get this wrong. So, is the bioluminescent sea of stars, all right? Is it B. Vadhu or B. Vadhu?
3: Might be Baku.
0: Okay, you are one from one. I'm not even going to ask the next one because there are words in here that I simply am going to butcher. So we're moving on from scientific holidays, all right? So here we go. We have potluck, everything South Australia, Star Wars, or peaceful places.
3: Can we do peaceful places?
0: Peaceful places. All right.
3: You
0: want to
3: do something else?
0: Goff. I'll get you, Goff. Okay, let me have a go at this. Which peaceful Finnish national park is renowned for its vast old-growth forests, tranquil lakes, and exceptional dark night skies? Is it A, Urho Kekkonen National Park, B, Hossa National Park, or C, Luhan Wari Harim Kangas National Park? So just go A, B, or C, and do not ask me to repeat those, Ruth.
3: B?
0: B it is, Hossa. One, two from two. Okay.
3: Yeah.
0: Okay. Which Canadian province is home to the tranquil Mingan Archipelago National Park Reserve, famous for its limestone monoliths? Is it A, Quebec, B, Ontario, or C, New Brunswick?
3: I'll take a guess at Ontario.
0: Ooh.
3: No?
0: Not right, Ruth, but thank you.
3: Yep.
0: See ya. Bye-bye. It is 17 past 7. Isaac's on the phone, 9 years old. G'day, Isaac. How are you?
4: Hey, how are you?
0: Good, thank you. Now, we're going to answer this question first, okay? Okay, so you've got a choice between A, which is Quebec, or you can say C, New Brunswick. Which one would you like to go with, Isaac? Is it A or C?
4: A, please.
0: A is correct, Isaac. You're a genius. Yes. Well done. Now, now, we can change categories. We've got potluck, everything South Australia, or Star Wars.
4: Star Wars, please.
0: Star Wars, okay. Which iconic space station is also a super weapon capable of destroying planets, Isaac?
4: Death Star.
0: The Death Star is correct. You are two from two. What type of creature is Chewbacca?
4: A Wookiee.
0: Three from three, Isaac. In which Star Wars film does Anakin Skywalker first become Darth Vader?
4: Phantom Menace.
0: Oh, have another go, Isaac.
4: Phantom Menace.

0: I think that's Voyage of the Sith.
1: Yeah, well, that'll do. Revenge of the Sith. Yeah, the Sith it is. Episode 3, Revenge of the Sith. One from one for you, Craig. Now, do you want to stick with Star Wars, Everything South Australia, or Potluck?
0: I reckon finish off the Star Wars.
1: Okay, which species is known for their strong connection to the Force and their ability to communicate with nature?
0: The Jedi.
1: No, it's not the Jedi. The ability to communicate with nature is the bigger one, and it's a species. Jedi is a group of soldiers, isn't it? Now, this is a species known for their strong connection to the Force and the ability to communicate with nature.
0: I know Yoda.
1: Yeah, but we need the name of the species. Oh, Craig, thank you.
0: And we've got a couple of suggestions for Jukebox.
1: Oh, have you? Go, please. Go on.
0: Songs about building materials. And
1: So hang on. So I'm just thinking what that will say with clay, bricks, timber, straw. Oh, yeah, songs about building material. Okay, I like that.
0: yeah,
1: Yeah.
0: and songs that mention famous people like Van Morrison's Jackie Wilson
1: Yeah,
0: said.
1: mention famous people. Yeah, there's a few of those, isn't there? What was that?
0: Yeah.
1: So there was David Essex did Rock On. Hey, kid, rock and roll. Rock On. Who did he mention it there? Where do we go from here? See, we're looking for that new. Hey, who did he mention in there? Oh, Jimmy Dean. Jimmy Dean. Yeah. Yeah. The songs that
0: That's
1: mentioned famous
0: massive.
1: people. Okay. Beautiful. Thanks, Craig. Okay, see ya. Bye-bye. James from Kingswood. Hello, James. Someone points out, yeah, so the Jedi is a religion, not a group of people. You're right. Sorry, my Star Wars knowledge is lacking there. Hello, James. How are you, mate?
2: Hello, how are you?
1: You weren't listening early, were you, when my phone...
2: Believe it or not, I was actually listening. I was listening to a couple of podcasts. I was listening to podcasts that, I turn over the podcast at 6 o'clock. And I literally had just finished and went, turned on to you, and all I heard was, oh, James is not going to be happy. So I didn't actually hear it, but it must be true because you said it is.
1: Yeah.
2: Yeah.
1: Someone says to me it's level pegging, not level pecking. I think my croaky voice might have made it sound like level pecking. I know it's level pegging. Yeah. Yeah. Now, James.
2: As I'm going to get none from one,
1: go on.
2: just I think there's is it an Ibiwoki or something like that? I don't know.
1: Ewok, would you say?
2: That's close enough. Yes.
1: Ewok will
2: Yeah,
1: do.
2: little creaturey things about
1: Yeah.
2: the size up to your knee.
1: Ewoks, that's it.
2: Yeah,
1: One from one. Okay.
2: very quickly because I will run out soon.
1: Yeah.
2: We talked way too long last Thursday about beer.
1: Yeah.
2: And one of my funniest stories I've ever had was I was actually working for Kenny, and I was working. One of the guys working there was a camp cook, and he only ever actually drank VB. And I always had a VB with him like every night because he was a cook. You've got to be nice to the cook.
1: Yeah.
2: And you know what? He shared his VB with me, so I'll drink his beer.
1: Oh,
2: Three
1: okay.
2: minutes.
1: Yeah, I've got to be careful with the way I phrase this. I'm gonna change the language a little bit. A publican once said to me, right, that not everyone who drinks VB is a troublemaker,
2: Correct.
1: but every troublemaker drinks VB.
2: Oh, the only reason why he drank VB is because he worked everywhere over Australia, and VB was the only beer you could get anywhere, and he just wanted something he could come home to and know what he was getting.
1: Yeah,
2: Anyway,
1: well,
2: next question.
1: I mean, the language of VB in Darwin, the last time I was there, was just green can. So they have
2: Okay.
1: green can, blue can, white can, that's pretty well it. Yeah. Now, everything South Australia, potluck or scientific holidays? Oh no, I'm going to give that one away because I can't pronounce that. Peaceful
2: No, let's not
1: places.
2: do that one.
1: Peaceful places.
2: Everything South Australian.
1: Okay. The Iron Triangle
2: Yes.
1: consists of what? which

0: three cities.
1: Kaduna.
0: No.
1: Isn't it?
0: No.
1: Oh, you're licking. Yeah. Bye.
0: See you, James. See you, mate. Bye-bye.
1: Yep.
0: Bye-bye. 25 past seven. Sandy. Hello, Sandy.
2: Hello.
0: How are you?
2: Good. I actually rang up to promote an ABC TV show I've been watching.
0: Which is that one?
2: It's called Small Profits.
0: Oh.
2: Have you seen it?
0: I've seen the whole thing. You can watch the whole thing. You can watch the whole thing on iView. And it is... It's one of my favourite programs ever.
2: Yeah, it's I couldn't say it's weird. I'd say it's quirky.
0: Quirky is a good word.
2: Yeah, quirky, and you've got to get over the first episode because that's like an intro, and then you get into the whole thing. And I just sat there. I didn't know whether to laugh or cry. It was just really quirky.
0: We had a brief conversation about this a few weeks ago. I love the scene where he's working in the hardware store, right? And there's a guy wanting a bucket, and they're standing in front of an aisle. The only thing in there is buckets.
2: Do we sell buckets? No, we don't.
0: No, we haven't got any buckets.
2: I couldn't stop laughing. It's a really strange relationship between him and that young girl. They're just two people you don't think who would even have the time of day for each other.
0: Exactly, yeah. It is gorgeous. Have you watched the whole thing yet?
2: I've watched the whole thing. Okay. And I'm almost tempted to re-watch again, just, you know, when you don't pick up on things the first time.
0: Yes, yeah.
2: And just watch it again.
0: It's so clever. It is set up for a sequel, though, isn't it?
2: Yes, it is. At the end, it says, to be continued, I think.
0: Yeah. It is. There are more episodes in it, so looking forward to that.
2: Yeah,
0: now, the Iron Triangle, Sandy. Which three cities?
2: Is it Port Pirie, Port Augusta, and Whyalla?
0: Correct. One from one. All right. Sticking with Everything SA.
2: Yep.
0: What are the three interstate trains that service Adelaide?
2: Melbourne to Adelaide. Is it still called the Bluebird?
0: No. It's never been called the Bluebird. It's called something. It's called something else. The Bluebird used to run to the Barossa, and I got a feeling also to the southeast.
2: That sounds familiar. Yeah, southeast.
0: Yeah, no.
2: I don't know. I just know there's the GAN.
0: The GAN is one of them.
2: As soon as you say them, I'll know them, but I've got no idea.
0: That's okay. All right. Thanks. Yeah. Thanks.
2: All right. Okay.
0: Thanks, Sandy. Bye-bye. Bye-bye. Bye for now. 28 past seven. Murray Clare's in the NT. G'day, Murray Clare.
3: How are you, Spencer?
0: Good, thank you. Now, how are you with your train knowledge?
3: None, but I don't know any South Australians par you, so I'm just going to go on this.
0: It's a bit of a disadvantage. These are famous trains, though, okay?
3: Well, GAN, there we go.
0: So the GAN is one of them, right?
3: GAN.
0: And can you think of any other, can you think of another train service that goes from one side of Australia to the other?
3: We used to be Telstra, but I think it was called Telecom. But anyway, different story.
0: It's a famous train. The one that goes from one ocean to another across Australia goes through Adelaide.
3: Nullarbor?
0: It does travel on the Nullarbor. Yes, it goes across the Nullarbor.
3: And it's called and it begins with?
0: Well, it's two words, both of which are oceans.
3: Oh, the Pacific. Indian Pacific.
0: Correct. That's two of them. Now we need one more. One more train service that runs out of Adelaide. And this one...
3: I just said to you, you're the only person I know from Adelaide. Give me the question.
0: Okay, well, it's the question is the three interstate trains that service Adelaide. So we've got the GAN, the Indian Pacific, and now we have one to go. It's the one that goes to Melbourne.
3: What's the question?
0: What are the three interstate trains that service Adelaide?
3: The ones that service Adelaide.
0: Yeah.
3: Yeah, okay.

0: Sorry, Ben. See
1: That's
0: you
1: a,
0: later.
1: no, no, don't apologize. I really appreciate you calling. Make sure you do it again, Marie Claire, okay?
0: I learned heaps from you about Adelaide.
1: Okay, see ya.
0: Actually, you know what?
1: Okay. Go on.
0: Adelaide was, females were elected to the, like, that's why I like Adelaide.
1: Yeah, so and Adelaide was one of the, was the second place.
0: No, it was the first where people, where females were elected. Voting was in Kiwiland.
1: I'd need to double check on that. The first place where women were given the vote was certainly New Zealand, but where women could run for parliament. That's a good point. I don't know. Thanks, Murray Clare. Damo in Bordertown today. In Blunchtown. G'day, Damo. How are you going? Oh, Damo's gone, is he? Where'd you go, Damo? Oh, he says, I dispute your VB comment. Oh, Damo is there. Hello, Damo.
2: Hello, Spence.
1: How are you going, mate? Good. Don't
2: upset me with the VB hatred.
1: Don't attribute that VB comment to me. I said a publican once said to me.
2: Well, I don't like the publican. I've been drinking VB for years. I've never been in any form of trouble.
1: Yeah, no, but that's... No, see, you've got to listen to it again. Not everybody who drinks VB is a troublemaker, right?
2: Yeah.
1: But every troublemaker drinks VB.
2: Oh, seems like a bit of VB harassment.
1: Oh, there is.
2: I get picked on a lot locally.
1: It's VB-ist.
2: VB-ist, that's yes. Oh,
1: now,
2: God.
1: Now, Damo, what's the name of the other train that services Adelaide? The one that goes to Melbourne. What's it called?
2: Yeah. Is it the Overlander?
1: It is the Overland. You're one from one.
2: Oh, thank God for that. I nearly said Bluebird.
1: Okay, one from one. Okay. Now, do you want to stick with Everything SA? We have Everything SA, Potluck, or Peaceful Places.
2: Potluck? What's Potluck about?
1: Well, Potluck is basically questions that came out of my head.
2: Ah, right. Let's stick with SA for now.
1: Okay, there's a question in here that I really want to get to. Yes. But this one's a bit of a challenge. You have to know the answer to this.
2: Oh, dear.
1: Mount Woodruff. All right, Mount Woodruff is in the APY lands. It's near the Northern Territory border. All right, I've seen it. It is the highest mountain in South Australia. Okay?
2: Yeah.
1: It's 1,617 metres high and is located in the far north of South Australia. Which mountain range is it a part of, Damo?
2: Which mountain range, huh?
1: Yeah. What's it called? What's the name of the mountain range that is that Mount Woodruff is a part of?
2: You know, I genuinely don't know that.
1: Oh, Damo.
2: No, because the dividing range is further over.
1: Yeah, that's true, yeah. See, I could have put in three options, but if I put, you know, a couple of options in there, like, you know, the Mount Lofty Ranges or Gawler Ranges, something like that, it would make immediately you'd know that it was that one. So it's one of those questions you know the answer to or you don't.
2: I honestly don't know it, and I'm going to learn something new again tonight, which is what I love about your show.
1: Well, see, the reason I did an Everything SA round is because of the passing on the weekend of Valmay Hankel. Because Valmay would have known every one of these answers. She just knew stuff about outback South Australia. And she was amazing. So, yep. Damo, thank you, my friend.
2: Well, thank you.
1: See you, mate.
2: Toodles.
1: Bye-bye. Wayne from Victor Harbour asks if it's the McDonald Ranges. No. Jackie says, is it the Gawler Ranges? No. Julie at Broadview. Hello, Julie.
3: Hello, Spence.
1: Now, do you know the name of that mountain range? That the that Mount Woodruff is a part of.
3: Is it the McDonald Ranges?
1: No, it's not the McDonald Ranges. No. Oh, Julie. No.
3: Okay.
1: See you, Julie.
3: See you. Bye bye.
1: Bye bye. John's at Andamooka. I reckon John's a big chance here. Good day, John.
4: Yeah, it's just over the road.
1: Yeah.
4: Musgrave.
1: Say again.
4: Musgrave.
1: It's the Musgrave Ranges. Correct. You are one from one. Can you, for me, would you stick with the Everything SA? Because I love this question. This is something I learned today, right? So, Cream Puff Corner. You ever heard of Cream Puff Corner?
4: Yes.
1: I'm going to give you, it's on the YP, it's on the York Peninsula, right? It can be found between Bute and which other York Peninsula town?
4: Oh.

0: week.
1: And I want someone to ring and tell me about Cream Puff Corner. I've read a little bit about it, but before today, I know Val May would have known about Cream Puff Corner. It's between Butte and which other YP town? It's kind of halfway between these two towns.
0: Port Wakefield.
1: Oh, no. Wrong direction. Wrong direction. Go sort of northwest of Butte.
0: It's on that road.
1: On that road, that's it. Jackie's got it right on the text line. No good, John. I'm fairly sure that our very own Sally Sara is from this town.
0: Port Broughton, isn't he?
1: Ah, Port Broughton. 2 from 2. All right, so we got everything essay out of the way. John from Andamooka. Right, here we go. We have potluck or peaceful places. Which would you like to go with, John?
0: Potluck.
1: What's the maximum number on the pH scale?
0: 15.
1: Oh, so close, but not quite, John.
0: It's not
1: 15. It's just shy of that. John, thank you, mate.
0: Yep.
1: Okay, bye for now. See you, buddy. 28 to 8 is the time. 1-300-222-891 is the number to call to get involved in the quiz. And if you can tell me some more about Cream Puff Corner, oh, I would love to know more about it. And as far as I'm aware, there is still a tradition of selling cream puffs there on certain days. Help me out here. Tell me about Cream Puff Corner. I want to know. 1-300-222-891. Greg's at South Pimpin. G'day, Greg.
2: G'day.
1: Now, what's the maximum number on the pH scale? We know it's not 15.
2: 14.
1: 14 is correct. You're 1 from 1. Sticking with potluck.
2: I wanted to say...
1: go on, what were you going to say, Greg?
2: A couple of things. Most peaceful place in the world for me is Iona, in Scotland. As far as songs that mention famous people, the Mamas and Papas had one that, in the course of one, is a reference to McGuinn and Maguire.
1: Oh, yes, yeah.
2: Which is Roger McGuinn and Barry Maguire.
1: And Barry Maguire, yes, you're right.
2: And the Star Wars one, the Jedi, there was a song with the religion quench question on the census form. Had a statistically significant number of people answer that question with Jedi.
1: As Jedi, yes, yeah. We don't want to encourage that now, do we, Greg?
2: No.
1: Now, a number of people have said to me, have texted through saying that they're familiar with Cream Puff Corner, but they've never stopped there. So I want to know more about it. Cream Puff Corner. What? And it's some sort of military connection. But I don't know what it is. But so if you can help me out there. Wayne says, we've stopped one day to read the sign, but don't know why. Driven through a few times, never stopped. That's Wayne. Marie Claire says 14 for the answer to the maximum on the pH scale. Now, do you want to stay with potluck or do you want to go to peaceful places?
2: I'll go to peaceful places.
1: What peaceful place did the title character find refuge in at the end of the movie Alvin Purple? Blimey. A is a monk's monastery, B is a convent, or C, the desert?
2: I'm totally guessing because I don't think I ever saw that.
1: I don't know if I ever saw the movie. I saw the TV series.
2: Yeah, was that the one where they had a character named Auntie Jack in it?
1: No. Alvin Purple. No. So Alvin Purple was the character played by, name escapes me now. Gosh, I can see.
2: Oh, yeah.
1: Who was irresistible to women.
2: Yeah, I think the bloke later did the screen show thing. But, yeah, I'm totally guessing, so I'll go to the desert.
1: No, it wasn't the desert, no. Hey, Greg, thank you, my friend. Thank you for the call. 8:20 is the time. You can still win, but you're not going to beat Isaac because I'm just going to give the torch to Isaac anyway. because I'm a fan. He got three. He is actually the absolute winner. But there are still some questions to answer here. And Damo has texted back saying that my dad just told me the story of Cream Puff Corner and said it's quite sad. Oh, is it? I didn't imagine that. Okay. Please help me out here. I'd love to know. 1-300-222-891. Rob at Happy Valley. G'day, Rob.
3: Yeah, g'day, Spence. I didn't even know I was going to be on the quiz, but because I have a question I need to ask you.
1: Go on, then.
3: I have a painting that I think your wife would really appreciate, being a nurse with the RAF at Royal Flying Doctors.
1: Yeah.
3: A good long friend of mine took up art as retired in his retirement, yeah. And he's painted a picture of an Royal Flying Doctor aircraft flying over Broken Hill.
1: Oh.
3: And I wonder whether your wife would enjoy seeing it.
1: Oh, well, I'd love to, if you can take a photo and send it through to us.
3: I've got it to email to you if I can.
1: Oh, no, that's fine. So I always forget. I mean, my own email address, I mean, everyone from the ABC has the same email address.
3: Yeah.
1: It's just their surname.christianname@abc.net.au. So if you send it to denny.spence@abc.net. Denny.spence@abc.net.au. I'd love to see it. Yeah.
3: All right. Yep. Okay.
1: Now, I want you to do the quiz, though, while you're here.
3: Yeah, that's all right. Yeah, I don't even know what we're up to, but
1: okay,
3: yeah, go for it.
1: What peaceful place did the character find refuge in the inn at the end of the movie Alvin Purple? Was it A monk's monastery or B a convent?
3: Oh, geez. I remember watching that movie many years ago.
1: Yeah.
3: I'll go with convent.
1: Correct. One from one. One from one, right. Now, someone asked, who makes up your questions? Well, the answer is Graham Blundell. Thank you, Chris. I'd forgotten his name. Graham Blundell played Alvin Purple. That's right, yeah.
3: Was.
1: Someone says, who makes up your questions? Well, tonight I did three lots of them, and Paul Goff emailed through a couple for me. And you can always tell which ones are Goffy questions because they have words that are beyond pronounceable. You know, he always finds Finnish or Norwegian words to throw in there with lots of accents and double Z's and things like that. So this is a golf question.
3: Yep.
1: Which Scottish island, famous for the white sands of Lusconteyr Beach, is often regarded as one of the most peaceful places in the Outer Hebrides? It's hard to imagine anywhere being peaceful in the Outer Hebrides. I just get this image of just this constant windswept landscape. But anyway, so is it A, Harris, B, Skye, or C, Mull?
3: Oh, I'm glad you've given me options because I couldn't think of any.
1: Yeah.
3: I'll go with Hull.
1: Hull, Mull is not Mull. I'll give you the answer anyway. It is Harris.
3: Right. Okay, no worries.
1: So Harris was the answer. You know, I'm going to just quickly give you the other questions I had from Potluck, all right, because we'll leave it there. And I want you to do the sign-off, Rob. Do you know what the sign-off is?
3: So you're doing soft.
1: I just need you to say thanks for playing soft, right?
3: Oh, thanks for playing soft.
1: Okay, but before you do that, I wanted to give you the last questions for Potluck. You can have a go at them, okay? What's the capital city of Bosnia and Herzegovina?
3: Oh, I have no idea.
1: Sarajevo.
3: No.
1: Sarajevo.
3: Yes,
1: okay.
3: Yes, of course it is, yes.
1: What's the largest island in the Mediterranean?
3: I have no idea.
1: Sicily,
3: yes.
1: Sicily, okay. And which city is home to the headquarters of the United Nations?
3: Geneva?
1: No, it's New York.
3: Oh,
1: yeah,
3: okay.
1: It is. New York is where the headquarters is.
3: I didn't do too well there, did I?
1: Yeah, that's okay. That's okay. Now I'm getting some stories about the about Cream Puff Corner. I need to talk to somebody about it because I'd like to know. Because before today, I'd never heard of Cream Puff Corner, And I thought there's a story in that. So someone will tell me the story. And in the meantime,
3: it's

0: Ben, can I just give you another corner one day to investigate out of curiosity?
1: Yeah.
0: It's got a, I don't know what the background to it is. It's called Pushbike Corner.
1: Pushbike Corner, where's that?
0: Yep. It's on the Eyre Peninsula,
1: yeah,
0: north of a place called Mangalo.
1: Yeah. On the Eyre.
0: And yes, and there is an actual pushbike located on the intersection of two dirt roads,
1: oh,
0: crossroads.
1: Okay.
0: I don't know the background to it, but it's that's what it's called, Pushbike Corner.
1: Okay. All right. Well, that's something else to investigate. Tonight, I need an answer from our dear listeners. Tell me more, yep, about Cream Puff Corner. In the meantime, Rob.
0: Yep.
1: From Happy Valley, I need you to sign off in 3, 2, and 1.
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0: Steve Winwood, Higher Love. 11 to 8, 891 ABC Adelaide, South Australia, Broken Hill, 105.7 ABC Radio Darwin, and the Northern Territory. Look, if you can explain Cream Puff Corner, 1300 222 891. Marie Claire, when we spoke to her, she brought up that South Australia was the second place that allowed women to have the vote after New Zealand. But then there was the question over where women could actually nominate. Maggie's on the phone. Hello, Maggie.
1: Hello, Spence. Yes, I heard you speaking to Marie Claire, and I thought you need to know this story because it's wonderful.
0: Please do.
1: And I got this. It was written by John Bannon, this booklet that I've got.
0: Yeah.
1: After he left Parliament, he did some research, and it was about Federation, which was around that time as well, the work that went into that. And looking for women's suffrage and how we came to be the first people to allow women to stand for Parliament. So what went on was the bill came up and it went into the lower house and it was passed. And it went up to the upper house and the Conservatives are looking and thinking, God, you know, this could easily get through. We have to stop it. We don't want women voting. I know. Let's put in an amendment that says, and women should also be allowed to stand for Parliament. Nobody's going to vote for that. But they were wrong. So it went back down to the lower house, passed, back to the upper house, passed, and that's how it came about.
0: Okay, so South Australia was the first place to offer women the opportunity to run for Parliament.
1: That's right.
0: Wow. I thought that was the case, but I didn't know the circumstances, because New Zealand was the first place that gave women the opportunity
1: to
0: vote.
1: Yes.
0: But it was South Australia that was the first place where women could actually stand as a candidate.
1: That's right.
0: Oh, Maggie, thank you. I really appreciate that. Thank you so much indeed.
1: It's a great story, isn't it?
0: Yeah, it is a lovely story. Yeah.
1: I love the thought of them being hoisted on their own
0: guitar. Yeah, so it was a plan that didn't go to plan.
1: That's right.
0: See ya. Thank you. Thank you, Maggie.
1: Bye.
0: Bye-bye. Now, Cream Puff Corner, 1300 222 891. Paris from Clare. Hello, Paris.
2: How are you?
0: Good, mate.
2: How are you, mate?
0: Good, buddy. Now, tell me more. Tell me about Cream Puff Corner.
2: I know that I did a bit of research, and there were two army guys there that they were asked what they did. Their names are, let's see, I wrote them down.
0: Okay, yeah. I understand that there was some sort of military connection. I'm not sure why.
2: There were two servicemen, and their names were Cedric Whitty.
0: Yeah.
2: And David Richards. They may have relatives out there that know all about it.
0: Okay, yeah.
2: Anyway, they started a carrying business there in 1946. And they were apparently living like lords. And when asked how they managed living on their own, they said that they baked cream puffs.
0: Oh.
2: Yeah, you know, like, it's strange, isn't it? They said that they baked fresh cream puffs every Sunday morning.
0: Wow. And what, the people would come and buy them?
2: Well, apparently, yeah. And they were the people would ask for their address, and they jokingly said, well, it's Cream Puff Corner, of course.
0: So
2: that's what I've been able to research on it.
0: Yeah, all right.
2: I've never heard of the place either. That's great.
0: Yeah, now, but see, I've
2: will be pilgrimaging there to go and get cream puff.
0: I've got a feeling, and please help me out here, that there was a period of time when a local community continued the tradition, not necessarily every Sunday, but fairly regularly as a fundraising effort for the area as well.
2: Well, you hope so, because without any further inquiry into it, shortly I'm going to just simply pilgrimage there.
0: Yeah.
2: And find somewhere to ask more about it, because you've got me going.
0: Yeah, I'd like to know more about it.
2: I'm not even going to bother to do any more research. I'm just going to go there
0: and have a look at it.
2: I'll send you a note. I'll send another text, and if you haven't already found out what I find out when I go there, I'll take photos and everything.
0: There's photos online. There's photos online. I'm going to say it's probably not, you know,
2: overpopulated.
0: The most overpopulated area you're ever going to get. There's a sign that says Cream Puff Corner. Have a good trip, Paris.
2: No worries, and I'll report back to you.
0: Thank you, mate. Thank you so much indeed. Bye-bye.
2: Yeah, mate.
0: Okay, see you, Paris. Bye for now. 4 minutes away from the news at 8 o'clock. After that, Chris Burns is coming in from the Hutt Street Centre, along with an artist who embroiders and is contributing to a pair of shoes they're going to auction off to raise money for the Hutt Street Centre, which, of course, has Walk a Mile in My Boots coming up this forthcoming Friday. Are you going to do it? About 7,000 of your closest friends are likely to. That's coming up after the news. On our way there, the unmistakable sound of Midnight Oil. This is Blue Sky Mine.

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1: If it's being talked about in your community.
2: In the last financial year, there were 67 emergency action notices compared to 20 in the previous financial years. These are huge numbers.
1: It's on 891 ABC Adelaide.
3: ABC News with Satyam Weinstein. Green Senator Sarah Hanson-Young has described alleged techniques used by betting companies to entice problem gamblers as predatory and insidious. The inquiry yesterday heard claims of betting companies offering alcohol, illicit drugs and escorts as inducements, which Responsible Wagering Australia has labelled unfounded. Senator Hanson-Young says it was heartbreaking to hear the allegations.
4: I was also very frustrated, to be perfectly honest, because we then heard from the industry themselves, you know, the gambling companies, who just clearly are not reading the room on this and not understanding that the community is sick and tired of their dirty tactics.
3: There are calls for investigations into the spread of a deadly strain of bird flu to be more transparent. More than 100 cases of the H5 avian influenza have been detected across the country, with South Australia at the forefront of the outbreak. Wildlife Ecology and Conservation Professor at Deakin University, Ewan Ritchie, says further collaboration across sectors is needed.
5: So it's really difficult to assess how well prepared we are if we aren't able to see what the plans are. The more that we can have these response plans viewed by independent experts and have the ability to potentially provide input, maybe improve those plans, show where there might be gaps.
3: Meanwhile, the Consumer Watchdog has extended its pause on free-range egg labelling enforcement as some farms look to protect their hens from the deadly disease. Usually, eggs can only be labelled as free-range if producers meet several requirements for hens, but the Australian Consumer and Competition Commission is allowing farmers to keep chickens indoors and still use free-range cartons. Federal Environment Minister and Water Minister Murray Watt has confirmed an independent review is underway into the Bureau of Meteorology. The review, commissioned by the Bureau's CEO, Dr. Stuart Minchin, is in consultation with Senator Watt, will look at how the Bureau can best meet the needs of Australians. Senator Watt says the review's findings will help guide future strategy.
6: I think it's always a good idea for government agencies to look at their performance, about the services that they're delivering to the Australian public. We know that the Bureau of Meteorology is a particularly respected and valued organisation.
3: The Royal Commission on Anti-Semitism is heard. New South Wales Police knew members of the Islamist group Hizb ut-Tahrir may attend the Sydney Opera House anti-Israel rally in October 2023. Acting Deputy Commissioner Peter McKenna has told the Commission there was intelligence that members of the group might join the protest. The organisation was designated a hate group and banned in March. Acting Deputy Commissioner McKenna says the Police Counter-Terrorism Unit did a threat assessment ahead of the protests.
7: And when we had nothing specific about terrorism, then you probably consider more likelihood street-level issues to occur.
3: The Super Members Council is calling on the federal government to scrap a rule that excludes part-time workers aged under 18 from receiving compulsory superannuation. Its new modelling reveals 530,000 teen workers across Australia will miss out on just over $400 million in super this financial year. CEO Misha Schubert says the rule also exacerbates the gender super gap for the next generation.
8: Young men much more likely to be in those full-time roles, say as tradies and apprentices doing a full-time apprenticeship. But a lot of young women, the majority of young women, who are working under the 29-hour-a-week threshold, and so then they are not guaranteed that same super entitlement.
3: The chair of the Powerful Management Board for Kakadu National Park has been charged with aggravated assault and domestic violence. Ryan Barowe appeared in Katherine local court today. His lawyers applied for a suppression order on the grounds the charges would bring the Kakadu board into disrepute, but the judge rejected the application. Mr. Barowe was granted bail on the condition he doesn't buy alcohol and avoids his ex-wife. And FIFA has dismissed as pure fiction a report that its president, Gianni Infantino, sought support from US President Donald Trump's administration after the collapse of a plan to sell a stake in the World Cup commercial rights. The denial came after the New York Post reported that Mr. Infantino had repeatedly tried and failed to reach Mr. Trump by phone after his proposal was abandoned and that he felt isolated amid mounting criticism. In a statement to the Reuters news agency, the organization says the FIFA president hasn't made any call to the US president or any members of his administration in recent days. It is pure fiction. You're up to date with the very latest from ABC News.
9: Who will win the AI race? 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
10: Questions. They've never been more important. So the one thing we'll never question is our duty to keep asking. ABC News, keep asking.
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0: 8:05 is the time. Hello, nice to have you along. So I was just reading some text messages that are coming through. And we were talking about Cream Puff Corner, which I hadn't heard about before. But a text messenger says that they were sold regularly to raise money for the local community. I wonder when that tradition finished. I don't know. And I love this from Wayne. We played Blue Sky Mine just before the news at 8 o'clock, which is a song about Wittenoom in Western Australia, which I visited, which was an amazing place to go to, that's for sure. There was quite a drive to get there. My wife and I, we stayed in what was the nurse's quarters at Wittenoom, a remote town, and still occupied when we went there. It's all fenced off now, and you could go for a swim in the adjacent gorges. And when you did so, you swam through this amazingly clear water, and you could see the blue asbestos as part of the rock work at the bottom of the water as well. And so that's what they were mining through there. And Wayne says, nothing as precious as a hole in the ground. Great lyric. It is a good lyric, isn't it? And it really does tell a story. So it's been a diverse night so far, and it's going to get even more diverse right now, because I'm pleased to say that Chris Byrne, who is the CEO of the Hutt Street Centre, is in the studio with me. G'day, Chris. How are you, mate? Nice to thank you for
12: Lovely
0: coming.
12: To be here.
0: As is Cheryl Bridgeart. And with a name like that, you would expect she's an artist. And quite a specific artist as well. Hello, Cheryl.
13: Hi, nice to be here, Spence.
0: Thank you for coming in. I'm going to get Chris, you to explain why we have an artist in the studio with us ahead of Walk a Mile in My Boots.
12: Sure. So it's Homelessness Week this week, National Homelessness Week, and we finish it off with Walk a Mile at the end of the week. But one of our directors, Angela Carey, and her husband came up with a great idea with the owners of Run DNA to decorate some shoes that show about homelessness, resilience, caring, community, and auction those shoes off to raise money for the Hutt Street Centre to allow us to keep doing what we do for the homeless. So they engaged 13 artists, one of which is Cheryl, who has produced an amazing pair of shoes. Mm-hmm. And one of the artists was actually a client of ours. And they've produced these just beautiful pairs of running shoes that talk about homelessness. And I'm sure Cheryl will talk about how her artwork reflects homelessness.
0: Okay. We'll talk about the logistics shortly, if I can, if people want to bid on them, and how they can see them and what's actually being offered. But Cheryl, you're an embroiderer.
13: I embroider. I freestyle embroidery. I wear my embroidery every day. And when I was asked to do this challenge, I thought, how on earth can I embroider on these sneakers?
0: Yeah.
13: So I cut little patterns that's a bit like dressmaking, a form, and drew little pictures of what I was going to do, and then stitched individually each section and then put it together to form the shape of the shoe. And it took me about 50 hours of stitching and the drafting and to make these shoes. But this one that I've got with me is called Lifting the Spirits.
0: Yeah.
13: So it's everything that makes me happy is on this shoe. And so I love zebras because that was my favourite animal as a child, because they're different, they're individual, a bit naughty, balance. and flowers and birds which make us happy. And I use a lot of birds and faces in my work. Birds can fly free, so they have a chance to escape. And I think that's part of what we want for the homeless. We want to give them some independence, some hope, and to let them fly.
0: Really beautifully said, Cheryl. Very, very nicely said. The work

0: you've done on that shoe. So rather than actually stitching it into the shoe, and I'm sure there are some artists who are using the shoe as a canvas, what you have done is actually made something that molds to the shape of the shoe.
1: Yes.
0: So did you have a make a mold first, or did you just...
1: I made paper patterns. So I drew little patterns because I dress make, I make my own clothes that I wear, which are quite sculptural and arty, and my hats.
0: Yes.
1: So this was just a challenge, a different shape to a body. And intricate, I use very fine thread. There's no paint underneath. So with the thread, I'm hatching and cross-hatching just the same I would be drawing, adding the light colours, the dark, the shadows to make the lips stand out on the face.
0: Can I just have a second, Cheryl, if I can? Sorry, I'll just lean over there. So there's no colour added to those lips. Can I just describe it? So we have a, and obviously I'm assuming it's a woman's face.
1: Yes.
0: That is appearing through... What is the, oh, there's a bird there, and the woman's face takes up the toe of the shoe, the top of the shoe. And the lips, by definition, that is all just stitching.
1: I love portraits. I've actually done the Governor Hugh Van Ley, his portrait live on my sewing machine with an audience and a TV crew. I draw with my machine, so drop the foot off, and the feed dogs go down. I just have a piece of blank fabric or canvas and I just draw, changing the thread. It's a passion. I've been doing it all my life.
0: But you see, in this case here, this is thick material that you've used as a medium.
1: Yes.
0: So getting a needle through some of that area.
1: Each part has been lined.
0: Yeah.
1: So I made each... There's lots of little sections that are joined together to make it to fit around the shoe. I had to keep putting it on, sewing a bit together, putting it back on, joining that little bird into the part of the shoe. But each section was lined. That's why they're a little bit heavier rather than the thin fabric. But the thread thickens the fabric as well. The toe section, I had to gather that a little bit to... like tucking in a pattern.
0: Yes, yeah, yeah. To get
1: fit
0: that,
1: around the
0: to get
1: shoe.
0: That rounded edge.
1: Yes.
0: It's quite a sharp turn, isn't it?
1: To make
0: it
1: fit.
0: Yeah.
1: And I was lucky enough being in the Hutt Street community, because my studio is close to there, that Richard at the shoe shop used his machine to actually stitch, do a couple of rows of stitching to hold it onto the shoe. I did some hand stitching to hold it on, but he did the final... help.
0: Wow, it's amazing. It is amazing. So one thing we must do before you go is we'll get a photograph of this and of you in your handmade clothes, which
1: this
0: I want you to
1: like
0: talk about
1: exhibition.
0: As well. You are walking exhibition, aren't you? And we'll put it on our socials so people can see exactly what you've done here. So tell me about what you're wearing at the moment.
1: My new exhibition, Sala exhibition, is called Expect the Unexpected. And this year I've embroidered faces, groups of faces, couples or a circle of friends. And because I think we are losing human connection. They're all about, and I've stitched them into black and white and they're framed in black. A bit domestic arts, being a woman, the tablecloth, black and white tablecloth is significant of domestic and women, and embroidery sometimes isn't considered as important as a painting. And my exhibition is lots of faces. I've made 30 new artworks, and they're all about human connection. So how we need eye contact, we need touch. The homeless need someone to care for them. And
0: yeah,
1: I think we're losing that in our crazy world at the moment. Mm. Compassion.
0: Yeah. Where's your exhibition on?
1: It's at Beltana House Studio, which is in Carrington Street.
0: Yes,
1: it's
0: yeah.
1: the old horse stables.
0: Yes.
1: Beltana, yeah. From Beltana Station. And it's on from the 13th to the end of the month, from Thursday to Sunday.
0: Now, tell me the story. Excuse me. You have to excuse my croaky throat. I don't know what's going on there, but anyway. The story of how your work comes to be on a spaceship.
1: I had a documentary made by a lovely man called Graham Stevens, who worked in America and Australia, and he took these films and it was released all around the world in lots of stations. And it happened that he got to know a physicist who was an artist, who also knew Elon Musk. And so...

0: Long decided that, and their physicist, that they'd like to preserve our contemporary culture for the future. So I was curated, and some of my embroideries are already there, and the documentary will be going up soon, which is, has about 30 of my images in. But it was just being in the right place at the right time, being also an artist who works quite individually and does quite unique work.
1: So I didn't fully appreciate that they were, so it's actually deposited on the moon.
0: Yeah, they're tiny little nickel-plated discs, which it gets attached in a little moon box onto the outside of the shuttle, and then they're going to be transported by a rover to the dark side of the moon, which sounds a bit romantic, and they'll be there forever.
1: When's that all happening?
0: I think it's September now. It keeps being delayed.
1: Yes.
0: You know, if you... You know, I guess to head to the moon, we haven't done that for 50-odd years, is a pretty significant, not an easy...
1: I'd be putting that on my business card if I were you,
2: exactly.
1: As seen on the moon.
0: Well, you see, in my studio is a giant moon that hangs from the ceiling, and quite a few of the works I've done the last few years have silver moons embroidered into them.
1: Lovely.
0: Always faces, though. I love
1: now, you have to excuse me if I was looking at the screen before, but... Viatech. Someone says, I strongly recommend you visit Cheryl Sala's exhibition. Her work is magnificent. That's from Sarah. What's this stunning? She cakes it in Galactic Express. I don't even know what that means. What does that mean? Does that mean anything to you?
0: What did you say?
1: I don't know. Okay.
0: Galactic Express.
1: Oh, I'm sorry. That's in reference to a photo that came through earlier. My apologies.
0: Oh.
1: Someone says, Hutt Street Centre is one group that we support. Bloody disgrace the number of homeless people in the country. I'll get... Chris, to respond to that.
0: Yeah,
1: someone else asked, how can we help the Hutt Street Centre? Well, walk a mile in my boots is one way you can do it.
2: Yeah, so this Friday morning at 7 o'clock at Victoria Park, we're doing the walk, and it's a mile-long walk, which replicates the walk that many of our clients who live in Victoria Park Stand make each day in the middle of on a cold winter's morning to come to the Hutt Street Centre to get a cup of coffee, to get breakfast, to get the supports they need to get themselves out of homelessness. So, but I think Cheryl's story tells a story of the whole way we should be dealing about homelessness. It's about the community, all of us. The whole community is impacted by homelessness. Any one of us could be homeless tomorrow, and it's going to take the whole community to end homelessness. And people like Cheryl, who are part of our Hutt Street community and lives and breathes the southeastern corner of Adelaide City, and supports us in so many ways. And we've had our clients go down to Cheryl's studio and have the opportunity to see her work and talk to her about how to do art. And it's such a therapeutic way for our clients to have something that distracts them, allows them to think to the future and to not be focused on their problems of the day.
1: You know, we've spoken many times, Chris, about the work you do at the Hutt Street Centre, and I've visited there often. Not recently, I have to say, which is my bad. Sorry about that.
2: Well, we'll get an apron on you now.
1: But it's a global problem.
2: It is.
1: And it's all very well to talk about, you know, the circumstances here in little old Adelaide.
2: Yeah.
1: But it is a global problem.
2: Absolutely.
1: As a planet, we have really let a lot of people down, haven't we?
2: Yeah. And just in the last 4 years alone, since the end of COVID, we've had a 42% increase in demand for our services. What really worries us is we've had a 77% increase in females accessing our services. And that's an absolute consequence of the cost of living crisis, which causes people to become homeless. And to a degree keeps them in homelessness. And then there's a housing crisis where there's just not enough houses out there. So we can't get people out of homelessness. And so they get trapped in this vicious cycle, relying on us and the community to survive, honestly.
1: Yeah.
2: Keep them alive.
1: I don't know if you heard the incoming Prime Minister in the UK, his speech when he was out the front of number 10.
2: Yeah.
1: And that was his priority.
2: Yep.
1: I want to end homelessness in the UK.
2: And that's our number one priority too. We'd love to see ourselves out of business.
1: Yeah.
2: But so long as there's that cost of living crisis and we don't have enough houses, enough social housing, we're not going to do that. And the problem can only get worse, unfortunately. We're seeing 18 new people every week come through our doors.
1: 18 new every week?
2: Every week, yep. And that's
1: that's a telling statistic, isn't
2: it? It's atrocious.
1: Mm.
2: We're certainly not getting 18 houses a week, I can tell you. So
1: no.
2: It's

0: you know, getting government to fund contracts and what have you is so difficult.
1: It is a challenge, is it?
0: Absolutely.
1: Is it a vote winner?
0: No. There's no votes.
1: That's the big problem, isn't it?
0: There's no votes in homelessness.
1: No.
0: Unfortunately. Yeah. There's so many other priorities that government has to focus on. They talk about lots of affordable homes being built. People experiencing homelessness will never be able to afford an affordable home or even rent an affordable home. What we need is social housing.
1: Mm. This is a bit of a left-field question, but it's one that occurred to both Paul and I today. What happens on census night for those who are sleeping rough? I wonder if the census will actually give us an accurate impression of the number of people who are sleeping rough.
0: It probably won't give us an accurate, but what we have done for the last census and we are doing for this census is over a series of weeks we've had the Bureau of Statistics coming into the centre once a month and talking to our clients about the importance of the census and how they can have their input. And then on the week of the census, we're going to have a Bureau of Statistics pop-up stall in the centre so they can actually do a census to say where they will be on that night.
1: On the night of the 11th of August.
0: Exactly.
1: Yeah.
0: One of the telling things that came out of the last census was on the night of the census in 2021, there was 84,000 vacant privately owned residences in South Australia.
1: What?
0: You have 84,000 vacant residences. If we could free up just a few of those, we could solve the rough sleeping problem.
1: What percentage of those would be premises that are used for short stay options for people letting out, you know, to the various bed and breakfast, Airbnb and those sort of stays and things like that?
0: Absolutely, they would be Airbnbs, but there is a lot of land banking going on where people buy properties and just sit on them for 6 to 7 years and then sell them off as an investment. For them, financially, it's not worth renting it out. Mm. We need to work out not how to penalise them and tax them for doing that, but how do we incentivise them to make those properties available for the homeless? And that's about, you know, guarantee the rent and underwrite their landlord's insurance. Mm. So there are solutions out there that don't even
1: require... Do you do that?
0: No, we don't.
1: No.
0: That's a scheme that would have to be underwritten
1: by
0: the government.
1: Yeah, yeah.
0: I wish we had the finances to do that. But that needs to have the government support.
1: Yeah, and that is one of the big problems with getting into a rental property.
0: It is.
1: Is having the bond.
0: Yes.
1: Just having that disposable, you know. Sometimes it's $2,000 or $3,000.
0: Yeah. And getting into the private rental market if you're homeless is so difficult because you don't have a rental history anymore.
1: Yeah, of course.
2: No,
0: and
2: true.
0: So, it's such a contested market already. If you're homeless, you don't even have a residential address in which to apply.
1: 24 past 8 is the time. You are listening to 891 ABC Adelaide, South Australia, Broken Hill. My guest in the studio, the amazing Cheryl Bridgeart, who has poured in literally hundreds of hours into a couple of pairs of New Balance shoes, which look nothing like the way they looked when they came off the shelf, that's for sure. And Chris Burns, who is the CEO of the Hutt Street Centre. For those of you in the Northern Territory, the Hutt Street Centre is one of the agencies here in South Australia that provides services, not accommodation, but services to those people who are sleeping rough. It gives them somewhere to go if they need to do a load of washing, have a shower, have some breakfast, things like that. Get some advice on maybe the next step forward as to potentially how they're going to get themselves out of the circumstance. Is that a fair summary of what the Hutt Street Centre does?
0: Absolutely, Spence. You've summed it up beautifully. It's a specialist homelessness service. We do everything from that initial triage of a hot meal, a hot shower, a change of clothes, somewhere to charge their phone, and then we start working on their... We have a nurse, a doctor, and a number of services about physical and mental health. Getting them their identity back is so important. Dealing with issues like fines and legal matters. Working out how to make sure they get their entitlements under Centrelink, and then working on their educating them and preparing them for employment, and then helping them to gain employment and how to gain housing.
1: I had a lovely conversation there one day with Lisa and a partner of hers who come down with the truck, which is a hairdresser.

0: Yeah, they're tremendous.
1: Yeah. Yeah. Is she still doing that? She's still coming
0: in? No, she's not doing that anymore. She's moved on to something else. And we don't actually have anyone doing hairdressing at the moment, which is a shame. But we do have so many people who give their own time, and we have, you know, people who come and do chiropractic, podiatry, people who just come and give advice and support us. So the services, we offer over 20 different services at the centre. Everything a human being might need to rebuild their lives from homelessness to what we call homefulness.
1: Mm. And Cheryl, for you, when did you really become aware of what the Huttree Centre does?
2: Living in that area, walked past there. Mm. And I often get some little groups to my studio, a few retirement villages, and I do morning teas or afternoon teas.
1: Mm.
2: And I always don't charge because I think I'm giving back. But a few times they've said, can we donate? And I said, well, the Huttree Centre. So I've dropped in, you know, money, and sometimes these people are elderly and they might give $2, $5.
1: Whatever
2: and
1: they can.
2: They can donate it. Some of them are groups. They'll donate it on behalf of their group and me to the Huttree Centre. And also I've taken down when we do little events there, if there's some non-perishables, I've dropped in there. Hard to get into.
1: Yeah.
2: Have to ring a bell and for security. But it's a very worthy cause, and it's one of the most heartbreaking things to not have somewhere to call home.
1: Mm.
2: It must be the most terrifying thing.
1: Yeah.
2: And I see where I live, more and more people are sleeping rough in the CBD. If you don't come into the CBD, you probably don't see as much of it. There's a lot of people out there.
0: Absolutely,
1: It's funny, I listened to a conversation a few weeks ago now. I think you had a conversation with Joe about how you approach people who might be sleeping rough. And I think you said at the time that the majority of times, testing the waters.
0: Yep.
1: You know, say hello, see what the response is. Don't assert yourself on somebody. And I've had this experience. I've spoken to many people who are sleeping rough.
0: Yep.
1: It's highly dependent on the character,
0: yep.
1: really. Sometimes they've got a dog with them.
0: Yeah,
1: mm. yeah
0: very often.
1: Often. And you don't realise.
0: Yep.
1: And so the dog is very protective.
0: Yes.
1: Often the dog is very protective. And I remember going to give a young guy, I reckon he would have been in his late 20s. He couldn't have been much more than that. And I had a couple of spare bottles of water just in the car. And I pulled up and I said, you know, would you like a bottle of water? And he told me to F off. You know,
0: no.
1: You know, I don't need your charity sort of thing.
0: Really?
1: So, yeah,
0: that's a shame.
1: Which, that's the point, isn't it? Is that, you know, it's highly dependent on the individual.
0: Yeah.
1: So I think if you are going to approach somebody, you have to do so with some caution, don't you?
0: Absolutely.
1: Yeah.
0: And that is the best thing, is rather than go and buy sandwiches and coffees and try and predict what they might like, the best thing is be careful but walk up to them and just say, g'day, how are you? What can I do for you to make your day better? They'll tell you. And people are fearful of what they might ask for, but they'll just, except for the guy that you went around, they'll let you know.
1: I was fine with that, and you know that was just the way he was. And you know, there was a guy living in Wellington Square at one stage, Wellington Square in North Adelaide, and I had tried to have a conversation with him. I got his name. His name was Christopher, and. He wasn't wearing shoes and he had a pair of dirty old socks on. And so I knew where he was. And so I went and bought some of those, you know, those really thick Explorer socks.
0: Yeah, very good.
1: And I just left three pair on the bench. And I went back about, you know, a few hours later and they were gone.
0: Yeah.
1: And I'm hoping that he picked them up.
0: Yeah.
1: Yeah, that he picked them up.
0: But for a lot of them, they probably haven't had a conversation with an adult for days, and just the opportunity to have that conversation and to interact with another human being, and that's what Cheryl
2: human
0: was saying.
2: Human connection.
0: Human
1: connection, yeah.
0: Yeah.
1: Talking to somebody who cares about them.
0: Exactly.
2: Oh, the kindness, the compassion.
1: Yeah.
2: Yeah, they're human beings.
0: And that's why they love Walk a Mile in My Boots, the clients, and you'll see that they are there on the day.
1: Mm.
0: And they just love to see so many people come
2: I've
0: out
2: got
0: and
2: my
0: express.
2: Beanie.
0: Yeah, got to wear your beanie.
1: Are you cooking?
0: Yeah, we're cooking
1: a
0: hot.
1: Are you cooking?
0: You don't want to have my cooking spots, I can tell you. No, there's people much better able to cook than me. And,
1: yeah.
0: No, I'll be walking, and it'll be a lovely morning on Friday morning.
1: Let's come back to the reason you're here. All right. So Cheryl has made these amazing shoes, which are going to be made available.
0: Yep.
1: You've had, what, 12 other artists?
0: 12 other artists, including one of our clients.
1: Including
2: They're all
1: one
2: fabulous.
0: Of, they're yeah, they're amazing.
2: So, all
1: so,
2: painted.
1: So tell me more about the sort of work they've done and how they're going to be offered.
0: Okay, so each pair of runners or sneakers are very unique, and Cheryl's is the classic. That is very unique. A lot of them are various different types of paints, different artworks, but it's amazing the thought that has gone behind them, like Cheryl's, and to relate to the cause and homelessness. Those 13 pairs. Now, if you go to the Hutt Street Centre website, which is www.huttstreetcentre.org.au, that's Hutt Street with just the abbreviated street ST. If you go there is a sole purpose on the opening page, and if you open up the sole purpose site, you can see that the 13 different pairs of shoes are there, or sneakers are there, and there's the opportunity to bid for those at the auction, actually on that website. On that same page, there's also an opportunity to register for Walk a Mile in My Boots this Friday, so it's all there on the first page.
1: Okay. So Walk a Mile, so I was trying to find the page, but I've got the Walk a Mile page now, so I'll find it at some stage, Chris, because I want to have a look at the other ones. Walk a Mile is this Friday. Steps off at what time?
0: Steps off at just after 7 o'clock.
1: Do you need to register in advance?
0: No, you don't. Look, we'd like people to register, but if that doesn't matter. Come along and just be part of the community and show your support. In your own way to wrap around. Feel free to bring pets along. Last year there was a lady who bought a rabbit and walked with the rabbit. So,
1: of course she did.
0: It's just great to have a community come together, and there'll be various other activities. Cheryl's shoes will be there. All
2: the
0: sole-purpose shoes will
2: be there.
0: Oh, so
1: they'll all be on display?
0: Exactly,
1: okay.
0: Yeah. And so Run DNA is bringing those down.
1: And the auction for those shoes closes when?
0: In middle of September. So,
1: so it's open for quite some time.
0: Yes.
1: Yeah.
0: Okay. So they can have a look at them on Friday and bid on them afterwards.
1: All right.
2: So the shoes will be on display at Run DNA on Fullerton Road right through August. So
1: oh, I know that. Oh, yeah,
2: drop in and have a look at them.
1: Okay, I want to have a look at the. I want to have a look before you go because I want to be able to describe some of these shoes. Sole purpose. There it is. I found it.
0: There you
1: I found it. Oh, it's taking too long to.
2: Some of them are wearable if they're the right
0: Absolutely,
2: size.
0: Absolutely. Yeah.
1: You could wear your shoes.
2: I don't know if you get your foot in there.
1: Yeah, it might be a bit of a squeeze.
2: The other one's much longer. It's got feathers and wings and.
1: Oh, it's not loading up, Chris.
0: Oh.
1: Oh, that's disappointing. But that's okay. That's okay. I'm sure other people are going to have more success than me. Someone asks, excuse my tickle, I'm sorry. Someone asked if you could donate a sheep, would Hutt Street Centre be happy to take one if it's butchered?
0: Yes, please.
1: Yeah.
0: Absolutely.
1: You'll take
0: that? Absolutely.
1: Yeah, you'll use the meat. Yeah.
0: Absolutely, and every part of the sheep will be used, I can tell you.
2: Fantastic.
0: Yeah, Chef Pete's very good at doing that.
1: Okay, and blankets and stuff like that, how are you for blankets this year?
0: Yeah, so long as they're new or particularly clean, you know, we've got to be careful with hygiene and what have you, but definitely blankets, sleeping bags, swags, coats, everything, beanies that keeps people warm.
1: Yeah.
0: This weather has just been, it's been a cold winter and they're really feeling it.
1: Did Lou Toop turn up with his little ute full of blankets again this year?
0: Yeah, he did.
1: Yeah,
0: absolutely.
1: Now, I came with him one year.
0: Yeah.
1: Loads them up in the back of his little Datsun 1200.
0: Yep.
1: Collects them all over the place and drops them off there.
0: Yeah, there's some amazingly generous South Australians out there, and without them we couldn't even open our doors and couldn't do what we do.
1: All right. Well, before you go, I'll give you the number for the gentleman who says he wants to donate a sheep.
0: Yep.
1: So we can organise that. I'm going to play a song which goes for about 2 minutes. After that, I'm going to do some weather, and then we're going to talk about what programs to watch on streaming services at the moment.
0: Okay.
1: So that's logistics. That's letting the listeners know what's going to happen. It gives us time to take a photograph of Cheryl's amazing boots. And Cheryl, hey, thank you for coming. You look amazing.
2: Oh, thank you.
1: You look amazing. please don't take this the wrong way, but well, I looked over before and I thought I was looking at a female Alice Cooper. You look, you look fantastic. You look so good. So we'll get some photos.
2: We're around Hutt Street.
1: Yeah.
2: Because I've been making and designing my clothes since I was in my late teens, and I don't own any normal clothes, so you'll see me wherever I go, and I make the hats to match my outfits.
1: You make what you wear, what you make,
2: and they're always embroidered.
1: Yeah,
0: awesome,
1: beautiful. Thank you, Chris.
0: Thanks,
1: thank you, Cheryl. Thank you so much for coming in.
2: Lovely meeting you.
1: Nice to meet you too. 25 to 9 is the time.

0: Oh, we managed to get all that done. Got to lean over and get the weather. Hang on. Beach Boys, I get around. Right, I'm organised. Nick Prescott is going to come in shortly to talk about the sort of things you might find worth watching on streaming services at the moment. I did a bit of an audit of what I'm paying for at the moment. I think I'm going to have to amend this because at the moment I have Netflix, Binge, Prime, Apple TV, KO and Stan. That's a lot, isn't it? That is a lot. So anyway, and we'll talk, and I'd love your feedback on this too, by the way. What are you watching at the moment? I took a call from Sandy before, who on iView is has just finished watching Small Profits, if you haven't seen it yet. It really is worth watching. It's on ABC iView, so you don't even have to pay for your stream service there. Now, some weather details ahead of talking to Nick. Oh, I need to play a promo first, Paul? Okay, let's do that. Let's do that first.
1: Nikolai Bailhart's with Drive.
2: Huge fire significantly damaged a property at the Europa Medical Centre. How much damage was done?
3: Property damage approximately $3 million. Contents $2 million.
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0: Right, some weather details now. I'm reasonably organised for South Australia tomorrow. Morning frost and possible fog on and east of the ranges. Mostly dry with the chance of an isolated shower in the far west and on the Eyre Peninsula in the morning. Maximum temperatures are forecast to be near average, tending to below average in the east. Light winds in the east tending northwest to northeasterly elsewhere. Winds turning southeasterly in the west of the state during the day. Adelaide tomorrow, becoming cloudy and a maximum of 16 degrees. No rain forecast. Mostly sunny on Thursday and 17. Now, there is some rain forecast for Friday. The good news for those of you involved in Walk a Mile is that the showers are forecast most likely in the afternoon and in the evening. So, oh, pardon me. It's actually going to be a pretty pleasant morning on Friday morning. 19 degrees, the estimated maximum for Friday, and 9 degrees overnight. So that's pretty good. Around the state for tomorrow, for Nuriutpa, 14, the maximum tomorrow. Frost in the morning and a minimum overnight of 1 degree. Oof. 2 for Victor and 16, and 1 for Mount Barker and 14 tomorrow. On the York Peninsula, 15 degrees for you tomorrow. The coldest spot overnight, Cadena, 1, and not too bad in Maitland, Edithburg, Minlerton and Stenhouse Bay. 4 degrees overnight on KI and 14 degrees for a maximum tomorrow. In the lower southeast, also 14, in the mid-southeast, 13, and in the upper southeast, 15 for Keith, but 13 for Bordertown. Cold overnight. Bordertown, you're in for a minimum of 1 degree. Mount Gambier, 4, and Narracourt, 2. The Murray Lands, around about 16 degrees for you tomorrow, and very cold tonight, rug up. Also very cold in the Riverland, 0 for Renmark, and minus 1 for Wakeree. 16 or 17 degrees, the estimated maximum for tomorrow. And not surprisingly, frost is forecast for the morning. Through the mid-north, hooly-dooly. I hope you're not sleeping outdoors. Early frost pretty well throughout the mid-north with minimum temperatures somewhere between minus 1 and minus 2. Maximums tomorrow range from 18 at Port Pirie to 14 at Clare. In the Flinders, minus 3 at Oraru tomorrow morning. Ho! My corn hurts. I think it's going to snow. 16 the maximum for Hawker, 19 for Port Augusta, and 15 for Oraru for tomorrow. Whyalla, 2 overnight, 18 for a maximum. Cleve, 7 overnight, 17 for a maximum. And Kimber, 2 overnight. And also 17 for a maximum. Cold tonight on the lower part of the Eyre Peninsula, around about 16 degrees for a maximum tomorrow. On the west coast, temperatures in the high teens. Might even get into the 20s around Ceduna, and overnight not too bad, 7 to 10 degrees. Northwest pastoral, Chilly overnight, not as bad as elsewhere in the state, and temperatures in the low 20s throughout, no rain forecast. The northeast pastoral, well, the cold spot is Yunta, minus 2 overnight, and maximum temperatures in the low 20s right across the northeast pastoral. Broken Hill, no escape for you. Minus 1 is the estimated maximum going into tomorrow morning for Broken Hill. Frost in the morning and a partly cloudy day with a maximum of 16. And then looking ahead, 18 on Thursday and Friday, 19 degrees. And minimum temperatures overnight around about the 2 or 3 degree mark. Now, around the Northern Territory for tomorrow, a slight chance of showers in the northeast Arnhem, the chance of morning fog in the eastern Arnhem and the northeastern Carpentaria, partly cloudy in the Lassiter and the southern Simpson, sunny elsewhere, chance of morning frost about the McDonnell Ranges, light to moderate east to southeasterly winds, tending southeast to northeasterly south of Tea Tree, winds are forecast to be fresh and gusty in the Barkly during the morning. So for Darwin tomorrow, stop it, 32 degrees, the estimated maximum, 20 degrees, the overnight minimum, 31 for Thursday, and 31 also for Friday for the top end. Catherine, for you tomorrow, a maximum of 31, 13 overnight, Tennant Creek 28 and sunny, and Alice Springs cold tonight, 3 degrees the minimum, and a partly cloudy day tomorrow with 24 degrees. Through the Lassiter, temperatures in the, not too bad overnight, around about 7 or 8 degrees overnight. Temperatures in the mid-teens, partly cloudy right through the Lassiter. And through the Tanami, might even get up to the low 30s tomorrow, a sunny day. And overnight minimums around about 8 or 9 degrees. It is a quarter to 9 here on 891 ABC Adelaide, South Australia and Broken Hill. Now, I have often said this. As Bruce Springsteen once described, 57 channels, but nothing on. And so streaming is one of those aspects that many of us sort of juggle through, depending on how many options you have. I have way too many. I did an audit. And Nick Prescott, I'm not happy with myself over this, because clearly I'm just paying this automatically. Netflix, Binge, Prime, Apple TV, KO and Stan.
4: Oh, goodness, that's a lot.
0: That is a lot,
4: yeah,
0: isn't it?
4: It's quite a bit of stuff.
0: Yeah. So I can save some money there. That's Dr. Nick Prescott, who is Senior Lecturer in Creative Arts at Flinders University.

0: University, avid watcher of film and television. And we thought we'd do this on a semi-regular basis because it's amazing how often new stuff appears on streaming services. A lot of it is garbage.
1: Quite.
0: Some of it is surprisingly good.
1: That's right.
0: Yeah. And so this is, I'd like you to share this. So Nick and I will take us through what we think is okay. And then after nine, we'll open up the lines. What are you watching at the moment? Love to hear from you. Any recommendations? 1-300-222-891. Hello, Nick. Thank you for coming in.
1: Lovely to see you, Spence.
0: Our paths haven't crossed for way too long.
1: It's been a long time, yeah.
0: You look
1: yeah.
0: great. The fro's doing okay.
1: Thank you. You haven't changed a bit, Spence.
0: No, thank you.
1: It's really good. Yeah.
0: Apart from the throat, I don't know what's going on there.
1: Yeah.
0: It's weird.
1: It must be annoying.
0: Mm. Yeah, it is annoying. But I don't think I'm on my pat. I think there's quite a few people who are in a similar situation at the moment for some reason, feeling fine.
1: Yep.
0: But the throat just sort of gives away every now and then.
1: The frog, yeah. I think it's, well, for me, my guess would be the severe cold that you were telling us about just a moment ago.
0: Yeah.
1: Often just gets makes it a bit raggedy.
0: I think that it would be a contributing factor. Mm. All right, now, where are we going to start? So can I start with two things that I've watched?
1: Of course.
0: One of which was complete garbage, but entertaining.
1: Right, yeah.
0: And the other, I was quite surprised how much I enjoyed it.
1: Okay.
0: So the complete garbage was a thing that's just come out on Prime called The Devil's Moon, The Devil's Mouth.
1: Right, okay.
0: Which is, believe it or not, a shark movie.
1: Oh, goodness. Okay.
0: And I am stunned by the number of shark movies that are available on streaming services. There are a lot.
1: Well, yes, quite. And yeah. I think, the cinema's been no stranger to sharks since 1975, of course, with Jaws. At the time, I think the most successful film that had ever been released in the cinema. And so since then, endless sequels to that great movie. And I really do. I'm one of the people who thinks that Jaws is a terrific film.
0: It's a ripper.
1: But, of course, there are parodies and weird sort of gross-out comedies and the Sharknado films a few years ago and all that sort of stuff. So this one obviously doesn't stack up with Jaws.
0: So the story is of a group of, I'm assuming they're late high school, about to go into university, students, one of whom obviously has a lot of money, funds a trip for them all to Thailand.
1: Okay.
0: So actually the scenery is actually quite lovely. And they ended up going into a cave near what we know as James Bond Islands. You know, that group of islands in Thailand?
1: Yes.
0: Beautiful scenery.
1: Mm-hmm.
0: And there's a group of caves through there, one of which has a cave called the Devil's Mouth.
1: Right.
0: Which is fresh water.
1: I see.
0: But there has been a storm. And somehow a bull shark that can survive in fresh water.
1: Right.
0: Has made its way into the cave. And so you have all these really annoying references to pop culture, you know, like photographs for TikTok and all sorts of things going on until the shark eventually gets hungry.
1: Right, yeah. Fair enough.
0: And let's leave it there.
1: Okay.
0: let's leave it to your imagination. Perhaps not for the faint-hearted, because pretty good shark, actually.
1: Right.
0: Yeah,
1: okay.
0: Yeah, not bad. Yeah, not bad.
1: It's interesting to judge a film of that kind by its VFX quality these days, because if you've got a really dodgy bit of CGI or an obvious monster, it can really take away from the suspense, I find. But again, if they were going for cheesy laughs, do you think they were doing that?
0: No.
1: Okay.
0: Mm. No.
1: Oh, dear.
0: I'm not sure what they were going for.
1: Right. Well, it reminds me of one of the aforementioned sequels to Jaws. Was all about, which I didn't see. I think it was number four, the one with Michael Caine, or was that number three? Michael Caine was slumming it for a few months. He obviously needed a paycheck and accepted a minor role in one of the Jaws sequels, which revolved around the fact that the shark had targeted members of the family of Roy Scheider from the first one.
0: Ah. Oh.
1: And so quite how a shark works out where someone's living and how to pursue them with murderous intent, I'm not sure. But, so they're not always known for their, you know, brain surgery smarts, this kind of movie.
0: No, yeah. And have you ever dived with the sharks at Neptune Island?
1: No.
0: You should do that one day.
1: Okay.
0: It's expensive. It's expensive, but it is worthwhile.
1: I bet it'd be amazing.
0: Yeah. It is amazing. Yeah. It is amazing. I can highly recommend it. And so the other one I just wanted to quickly mention was dramatisation around the investigation into the bombing of Pan Am 103.
1: Yes. Now, I've started this myself. Mm. It's pretty compelling thus far.
0: Mm. So it's one of the stars is Patrick J. Adams, who many will recognise as Mike Ross from the Suits series.
1: Yes, that's right.
0: And he's also about to appear in something else that's coming up on streaming called The Madison, which is one of the Taylor Sheridan spin-offs from Yellowstone. So yes, we've had Yellowstone and we've had Dutton Ranch, and so he appears in Madison as well.
1: Right.
0: And so they make it clear at the beginning of Pan Am 103 that this is a dramatisation.
1: Yes.
0: And that they have incorporated aspects to give it more appeal.
1: Mm-hmm.
0: But I get the impression that it's probably quite true to life around the actual investigation that was carried out.
1: Quite, yeah. It's one of those sort of studious shows that does its best, it seems to me, to try and present in a fairly balanced way the reality of this kind of investigation. And I think what was most effective for me, because like so many people my age and even younger, I can remember when this horrifying event occurred, and I can remember the kind of dismay and confusion that reigned for the first 24 to 48 hours. And gradually, as things unfolded and it became clear that this was something far more than just a mishap, the deeply held anger and you know, incredible sadness about this whole series of events is something that I remember very palpably, knowing a couple of people from the UK who were peripherally affected, who essentially had family friends who had lost people. And seeing this kind of the gradual unfolding of something that is clearly very, very disturbing and shocking is interesting as a piece of drama. You know, when we first sort of see this horrifying event smash into people's lives, aircraft is downed in a fairly remote part of Scotland, and the authorities converge on that space, and we see the number of different investigative services, the FBI and others, who all sort of have to trip over each other in order to make sure that they're involved with the investigation. And then this sort of sense of, well, exactly what do we, how can we work out what occurred here? Finding the black box and dealing with the fact that there are no survivors and so on and so on and so on. It's a really interesting, I found the viewing of it thus far anyway, a little bit like the remarkable HBO series Chernobyl, which did a very similar thing. In those sort of opening hours, you came to understand just how bewildered the authorities initially were. There's this horrifying emergency, and what on earth caused it? And I found that very compelling. The piecing together of all the bits of logic and information was quite fascinating. And my feeling is that, rather like the Chernobyl series, this one is, it's very much about the people, the humans involved in nutting it all out. And so seeing that ingenuity played out as drama, I find really compelling.
0: Yeah, and you know what? I think the people of Lockerbie come. I don't know how far into it you are, so I'm just being careful with how much I divulge here, because I binged the whole thing.
1: Right.
0: I've watched it all.
1: Right.
0: The people of Lockerbie came out of it very well.
1: Mm.
0: Just the way that they embraced not only the people who were killed as a result of the aircraft coming down on their village, because I think there was 13 that were from Lockerbie that actually were killed.
1: Yeah.
0: But they also embraced all the passengers of that aircraft, and really wanted to pay tribute to them.
1: Mm.
0: And the women who volunteered to be a part of the team that were doing, you know, the really time-consuming, minute jobs associated with collecting evidence, with being respectful toward the passengers' belongings, those sorts of things. The way that the people of Lockerbie were portrayed in this makes me want to go there.
1: Yeah, sure.
0: It really does. It really makes me want to go there. I spent some time in Scotland, not last year, but the year before, and it's a, you know, it's an amazingly beautiful place.
1: It's an incredibly beautiful place, yes.
0: So I won't tell you any more about how they, you know, now see that land where, because it was a spread over the wreckage. What was it? It was over 580 kilometres.
1: 850.
0: 850, yeah. Okay. 850 kilometres.
1: Yes.
0: Was the area that the wreckage was spread over.
1: Yeah, it's quite extraordinary.
0: And yeah.
1: That too was fascinating to me, seeing that, of course, this wasn't just a downed aircraft, but as you said, many people, well, a goodly number of people on the ground were killed by the impact of falling debris, but also fires, of course, because not only was the whole place doused in jet fuel, but impacts began fires in other structures on the ground and so on and so forth, and some people were killed in those fires. And so that the enormity of all of those other things that you don't necessarily initially think about. Think about an aircraft coming down. You don't think of all the collateral damage that it could cause. But as well as that, the thousands, hundreds and probably thousands of people who were involved in, as you say, picking up bits of debris and cataloguing them and making sure that they were available for analysis to help piece together what happened. It's an extraordinary series of human connections and the passion with which people showed that great respect to everyone who died. It's remarkable.
0: Well, I mean, I don't know how true to life this is, but the one piece of debris that really set them in the direction for working out exactly how the bomber had done this was probably the size of about a 1 cent piece.
1: Good God. Extraordinary.
0: And so that one piece of debris was the key.
1: Goodness me.
0: That sent them off in the right direction. Right. So, yeah.
1: Fascinating. Yeah. Yes.
0: Now, look, it's only 3 minutes away from the news at 9 o'clock. So rather than sort of launching into something more in depth right now, we might just take it up to the news at nine. There's a couple of people who've come through with some suggestions, one of which I've seen, which is quite good. We talked a bit about a series on iView at the moment. Have you seen Small Profits?
1: No, I haven't.
0: Oh, Nick.
1: I've been told, yes. I've been told I must watch this.
0: It is. The first episode is a bit of a struggle.
1: Right, okay.
0: And maybe that's not the right word. But the first episode is, you think, what on earth is going on here?
1: Fair enough.
0: Then you get to know the characters.
1: Right.
0: And it is truly one of the most delightful things I've ever seen on television.
1: Wonderful.
0: Yeah.
1: Well, I have something to compare with it.
0: Go on.
1: We can...
0: Well, we'll just plant the seed.
1: Sure. A lovely series called The Detectorists. I don't know if you've seen this. It's it's a British series, and I'll check which during news which streaming service is on. It's about people who've searched for things with metal detectors. And two delightful performances by Toby Jones and Mackenzie Crook, who also co-wrote and created the thing. It's a delightful human story about these rather shy and retiring, rather nerdy fellows who go out and search for stuff. And it is so disarmingly beautiful.
0: Oh, really?
1: It's absolutely wonderful, yeah.
0: Oh, that sounds great. Okay, look forward to that. So we'll talk more about that directly after the news. If you have something you want to throw into the mix, and a couple of you have already done so, you can jump on the phone, 1300 222 891, or you can use the text line. I'd much rather you talk to us, though, because then you can describe in your own words why you like or dislike something that you've seen on a streaming service. And it doesn't have to be one of the ones you pay for. It could be, you know, 7 Plus or 9 Now or iView or the 9 Now, isn't it? 10 Plus, is that right? I think that's right.
1: I think so, yes.
0: Yeah, SBS On Demand, they have some good stuff too. So,
1: absolutely.
0: please. Let us know. And this is for the benefit of all of us, so that we don't have to scroll through every single thing that's up there and think, oh, I wonder if that's worth a go, I wonder if that's worth a go. This will at least give you some direction. That's the intention here. So jump on the phone, 1300 222 891, if you'd like to join us and let us know what you're watching, whether you like it or otherwise. Time for the news.
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3: 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So having this robot to do it was amazing.
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0: Hey,
4: ABC News with Satyam Weinstein. The South Australian government says the state's chief vet will consider whether the poultry section at next month's Royal Adelaide Show will go ahead as positive bird flu cases rise. A further 23 wild seabirds have tested positive for the deadly H5 strain, bringing SA's total number of confirmed cases to 81, while 102 cases have been confirmed across the country. Port Lincoln show organisers have announced they're taking a precautionary approach by cancelling poultry showing at this weekend's event. Acting SA Premier Kaya Maher says the discussions with the poultry industry are ongoing.
5: And it'll be done on a case-by-case basis about the risk that's presented in terms of things like shows, but also in terms of if there is bird flu found in areas or in poultry flocks, what orders are given then.
4: There's a push for the regulation of glasses with inbuilt cameras after the release of a cheaper copy of a popular product sold out across the country. Kmart has sold out of its $89 Anko-branded camera glasses, a replica of an identical set of glasses sold by tech giant Meta, which can cost more than $400. Deputy Director of the Australian Cybercrime Observatory, Tim Kubit, says it's a potentially dangerous piece of technology.
6: We know that the data flow for smart glasses takes the information that they record, in some cases processes it using AI, can put it onto social media directly. That data doesn't just sit on the phone and then live there for the rest of time. It gets processed onto different platforms, onto the cloud.
4: European Union interior ministers will hold an emergency meeting to discuss a surge of people crossing from Morocco into the Spanish territory of Ceuta last week. The sudden arrival of up to 60,000 migrants sparked a humanitarian crisis and reignited the immigration debate, although most of the migrants soon returned. Authorities say more than 80 migrants died, including some who drowned or were trampled in a stampede. The Spanish Commissioner for Refugees, Veronica Lowenden, says the European migration model relies too much on other countries.
7: Instead of creating new legal and safe pathways for migration, what they are doing is externalizing their border controls. And I don't think this is a matter of security, but more a humanitarian crisis.
4: China has accused the Philippines of an extremely serious political provocation after Manila expressed concerns about the potential influence of China's state-linked institutions on local education through cultural exchange programs. Tensions have been growing between the two countries over repeated maritime disputes and confrontations in the South China Sea. Defending the need for oversight of foreign state-backed academic and cultural exchange programs, the Philippine Defense Department last week pointed to Beijing's national security law that compels cooperation with state intelligence agencies. Federal MP Peter Khalil has described allegations of sexual abuse at a prominent alternative primary school in Melbourne as distressing. An ABC investigation has uncovered allegations of abuse and a sexualised culture at the Fitzroy Community School, with six women detailing allegations spanning several decades. More than 20 former students are preparing legal action against the school. Mr Khalil says regulators need to engage with the allegations.
8: These are really serious and distressing allegations. Anyone in the community would agree that the safety of children should be the first priority of all schools.
4: The Fitzroy Community School did not respond to questions from the ABC. Victoria's new education minister says she'll work with the education union to minimise disruption and get a new pay deal done. Deputy Premier Gabrielle Williams was today announced in the role, replacing Premier Ben Carroll. She inherits a stalled pay dispute, with public school staff threatening a third strike later in the month if a deal isn't reached. Ms Williams says reaching out to the union is a priority, but wouldn't say if the government would put more money on the table.
9: Those are matters that I will be discussing with the union, and of course the Premier will be a key part of that discussion, as well as the Treasurer. We are committed to, as we have been through this process, making sure that we adequately respect our brilliant educators and education support staff.
4: Today's cabinet reshuffle has seen Paul Edbrook handed the police portfolio, while Anthony Carbine will now be Minister for Artificial Intelligence. An Australian swimmer, Isaac Cooper, stepped down from the Dolphins leadership group after a drinking session at the Commonwealth Games. He was reported to be out drinking when he was expected to be supporting teammates in Glasgow. The 22-year-old was scheduled to race that night but withdrew the event after qualifying eighth fastest. ABC News.
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0: And Dr. Nick Prescott, Senior Lecturer in Creative Arts at Flinders University. And we are talking about options on streaming services. I've officially been told off, by the way, Nick.
1: I see.
0: Because because I subscribe to... I don't know why. I'm going to have to change this. But I have Netflix, Binge, Prime, Apple TV, KO and Stan. And I think probably what's happened is that I've subscribed to them for a singular thing.
1: Yes.
0: And then I've forgotten that I'm...
1: Yeah, and you don't notice the $6 or $7
0: because every now and then. Comes out automatically.
1: Yeah.
0: Jackie's not happy with me. Fair dinkum, Spence. Seriously, all those channels that charge you dollars sounds like mofo to me. You can live without that BS. Ultimately, they're all up on television anyway. Sorry, mate. As tradies working too much, instead, I love listening to the wireless.
1: Oh, well, there you go.
0: Okay. Goodness. Okay, I get the message loud and clear. Right. There,
1: well, I've got a couple, and there are more people, more and more people I know, are subscribing for a while and then letting it lapse and waiting until a show they particularly want to see is about to drop and then resubscribing. Mm. So I think there's a lot more people sort of realising that they're not exactly locked in.
0: See, I think I've got Apple TV because it was free for a couple of months with my new phone.
1: Yes, right. Okay.
0: You see, that's how they hook you in, isn't it? Yeah.
1: And then when it goes to automatic renewal, you forget.
0: Oh, look at that. Oh, well, no, I wanted to watch Ted Lasso anyway.
1: Which is lovely. Ted Lasso is a lot of fun.
0: It is lovely. Now, we'll get through some of your suggestions shortly, but might take some calls if we can. Nick's on the phone from Pasadena. G'day, Nick.
11: Oh, g'day, Spence and Dr. Nick. Just wanted to recommend a show that's quite a few years old now, but something that I've really, really enjoyed. It's called Orphan Black.
1: Oh, yes, terrific show.
11: Absolutely, really incredible show. It's a Canadian show, I think, originally, and the main sort of actor in it, Tatiana Malnassi, I think that's how you pronounce her name, is absolutely amazing how she can play so many roles in this show. It's a very complex show, but it's absolutely astounding.
1: I completely agree, Nick. I think it's a fascinating show. And, yeah, Maslany's amazing. She, for people who don't know the show, it's essentially a thriller about genetic engineering. And in the opening scenes, really, we see the central character played by this wonderful actor, Tatiana Maslany, whom I'd never seen before, discovers that she is fairly clearly, is presented with evidence that suggests she is a clone. And as the show unfolds, this doesn't really spoil anything because you sort of see it in the advertising images, she learns that there's a whole welter of other clones of her. And they're all embroiled in this amazing conspiracy.
0: Okay.
1: And she is extraordinary.
11: Yeah.
0: What's that on at the moment, Nick? You know what?
11: Look, I'm not sure.
0: Okay, I'll look it up.
11: It's streaming on currently, but it's absolutely amazing. It's really, really good.
0: Okay.
11: And then another one that I've also found really, really good is Yellow Jackets. And I'm sure you would know that one as well, Dr. Nick.
1: Well, actually, I know of it, but actually I've not seen it, Nick. So what? Tell us about it.
11: So that one's it's sort of set in two timelines. So there's a bunch of sort of young – it's about a female soccer team, young girls who are sort of caught up in a plane crash and a whole – incident there where they get sort of lost in the wilderness, and then it comes back to a new sort of a modern timeline where there's sort of the survivors of this whole incident are sort of, you know, putting their life back together again.
1: Right.
11: Yeah, really complex.
1: I know it's been very well received and went for a number of series. Am I right?
11: Yeah, I think they're up to sort of series 3 currently, coming into series 4 sort of thing. So, yeah.
1: Interesting.
0: Okay, yeah. Okay, I just quickly looked it up. Yeah, so three series of it, yeah.
11: Yeah,
0: it does look interesting, yeah. Oh, brilliant. Okay. Hey, thank you, Nick. Thank you, mate. Thanks for the call. Bye for now. 9:10. Christine, I reckon you're about to tell us about something I've recently watched as well.
12: Oh, I thought of that when you said that. I must sympathise because I'm a fellow Lurgy sufferer at the moment, Spence. It's terrible.
0: It's a shocker, isn't it?
12: Oh, yeah. It won't go away.
0: It's not fair. Not fair. Now, tell us what you've been watching.
12: Okay, so I've been watching The Hunting Wives. And to sum that up, it's Texas guns, politics, murder and betrayal, and it's definitely not PG.
0: No. oh, no.
12: No, it's not, but I am looking forward to if there's another season because I'm with it now. I'm involved now. I'm committed. It's really good. But the other one, which is I still think about, is called Should I Marry a Murderer? And it's a documentary, and I cried and I laughed, and it was it's narrated by the person that happened to, and it's mind-blowing. I haven't seen anything like it. She is just all the way through it and telling what happened to her, and, you know, she meets the love of her life, and then she finds out something incredible. Yeah, it's really engrossing.
0: So is it a documentary or is it a docudrama?
12: No, it's a documentary.
0: Ah.
12: It's her from today's standpoint. But she has a lot of videos of them together and his property is out in the Scottish Highlands, I think it is. And, you know, that you're right there. It makes you feel like it's not a documentary, like it's happening, you know, in real time. It's so good. And I just, it was stunning. It still makes me think about it today. It's just, she just gets in this conundrum, like, what would you do? You know, it's disturbing.
0: Yeah. I know what I'd do.
1: I think I'm with you, Spencer.
0: I think I'd run a mile.
12: Well, you know, the love of her life, though, they meet and it's just, this is it. Mm. And, yeah.
0: All right. Hey, Christine, thank you, and I hope you get that croaky voice sorted out.
12: Thank you.
0: Okay, see ya. Bye-bye. Someone else who's a fan of Small Profits, by the way, just text through. Tracy from Craigmore says, loved it. So I'm very pleased with that. Quick call from David in the Hills. G'day, David.
13: G'day. I want to touch on a series called Black Mirror. Now, each one has a subtly different commentary through a sci-fi lens, and for your one tonight, there's one particular episode where it starts with a married couple and she has a traumatic brain injury and this company comes in and goes, we can back up your wife's brain for a small monthly fee. And, and it won't give away the entire plot, but fairly early on, she starts spouting ads as she walks through life without choice because they go, oh, well, you're on the ad-supported level of our product.
1: Goodness me.
13: So every episode has these interesting reflections on our current world.
0: Wow. Are you familiar with it, Nick?
1: Yeah, I am, yes. It's a very famous, now very famous and celebrated showrunner, a guy called Charlie Brooker, is the brains behind Black Mirror. And it can be a particularly disturbing show, but it's a remarkable rumination on current technologies and current society. It's fascinating.
0: Brilliant. Hey, David, thanks for the tip, mate.
13: All good.
0: Okay, bye-bye. 9:14, 1-300-222-891. Now, Nick, what have you got?
1: Well, Detectorists, I should follow up on.
0: Yes, please.
1: It's a delightful show. It's now finished its run, but it was being made between 2014, I think, was the first time it turned up, and it sort of just finished a year or so ago. It's a delightful show. It is on Amazon Prime. It's a gentle, attentive kind of comedy. It's not always laugh out loud funny. It's one of those beautifully very very British shows that is about quite eccentric individuals going about their really quite lovely lives, disappointments and joys and so on and so forth, relationships and relationship troubles, and all centering around these two characters whom I mentioned, played by Mackenzie Crook, who created and wrote and directed it, as well as starring in it. He's the very thin comic actor whom people will remember from the Pirates of the Caribbean films. One of the pirates who's lost his eye. He's the one with the false eye. That's Mackenzie Crook. Created the series and plays one of the lead roles. Toby Jones is his opposite number. And it is just a truly delightful slice of life type thing. It is. I found it, as did my partner. We both loved it and found it a real sort of joyful salve in these troubled times.
0: How's it spelt, sorry?
1: It's just Detectorists.
0: Detectorists. Yep. Okay, beautiful. I'm writing all these down. I'm looking forward to Orphan Black. That sounds interesting.
1: Yeah, it's fascinating.
0: Yeah.
1: Wonderful thriller.
0: Okay.
1: So I've also seen a couple of big things that have turned up very recently on streaming. Missed in the cinema. I was travelling and I missed Disclosure Day, the most recent Steven Spielberg film. It has just turned up this last week on streaming, and I was astonished, Spence. It's terrible. It for someone the stature of Steven Spielberg to release what is such a ham-fisted, plotting, weirdly unresolvable, strange piece of work, it's a vanity project. And I didn't expect someone in his now late 70s, Steven Spielberg, I think he's 78 now, he cooked up the story, and it's about, yet again, as all of the ads make clear, even the still poster images make clear, this is a story about alien visitation. And Spielberg's been fascinated by this since he was a child and has given us some great films about that, like Close Encounters of the Third Kind, which I think is a wonderful film. He cooked up the story for this one and then handed the screenplay duties to a wonderful screenwriter, David Koepp, who's had his hand in, amongst other things, the Jurassic Park films. Very fine writer. This one just, you kept waiting. It's 2.5 hours long, and we were well into the second hour, and I kept pausing and saying, where is this going? Why is it taking so long for this to get where it's going? It was in a strangely inconsequential, kind of pompous sort of a film that didn't treat its audience well at all, kept telegraphing this huge revelation that never comes. it strains credibility for every moment. I was really shocked.
0: Oh.
1: For someone with Spielberg skills to do something this misguided was really surprising.
0: Strangely, it did well at the box office. It grossed nearly $240 million.
1: Yeah, it that's right. And it's done sort of well. But interestingly, these days, $240 for a film like this, they would want it to make $500. You know, it's a big, expensive movie.
0: Mm.
1: And, you know, Emily Blunt and Colin Firth.
0: John
1: Williams' score, yep. Janusz Kaminski, the cinematographer who's worked with Spielberg for 20-odd years now, shot it. It looks beautiful. It sounds amazing. But it's gotten one of the lowest review scores of a Spielberg film ever, really. Mm. And so I was really shocked that, this big film from, for many people, one of the most recognisable filmmakers on the planet, was so ham-fisted. I was quite surprised.
0: Yeah. Someone's recommended to you The Vast Night. Do you know that? The Vast Night. Please recommend The Vast Night to Nick.
1: Right.
0: I think he would like it.
1: Okay.
0: Yeah, okay.
1: I don't know that, but I will.
0: No, I don't know it either. And we've had a few people text us about would I marry a murderer as well. Apparently it was a Russian oligarch.
1: Right.
0: Mm.
1: I see. Interesting.
0: Yeah, so that does make it more interesting. Can I just throw another one at you, which I thought was actually okay?
1: Yeah.
0: I don't know if you've seen it or not. And that's the thing called The Beast in Me.
1: Ah, right. No, this is one that I haven't caught up with.
0: Claire Danes.
1: Right, yes.
0: Who is an accomplished author that is struggling with her career, buys a rundown house next to a very wealthy businessman who turns out to be dubious.
1: Okay.
0: Yeah.
1: Mm. Interesting. Yeah. She's a fine actor. I think Claire Danes very good.
0: And I've got to say, she was very good in this too. Yeah. Yeah. She was very good. Yeah.
1: So it must have been hot on the heels of Homeland, which she was in for, what, 6 or 7 seasons.
0: That's right, yeah. Which I thought was odd. I wasn't big on Homeland.
1: I was right in there for the first season.
0: Me too.
1: And then it started going
0: strange. And then suddenly she starts having sex with double agents and stuff. Yeah. And it gets really wacky.
1: It did get wacky, I agree, entirely, yes.
0: Yeah.
1: So it was a strange one. I think they kind of just milked it too long. too long and too far.
14: Yeah.
1: But yes, this all points up the fact that there is so much out there, because many of these things I've not encountered. I've heard wrecks about many of them, but there's just so little time to catch up with all this stuff.
0: Okay. Is there one that you would recommend highly at the moment?
1: Well, it's one that

0: sci-fi that I really enjoyed in that's 10 years old now, good God. Project Hail Mary, Ryan Gosling is utterly charming, carries the film more or less, but Sandra Hüller, who's his kind of the other lead in the film, is so wonderful. She was, many people remember her from Anatomy of a Fall. She's fantastic. It's a really interesting and really, I think, very lovable film. A delightful film about human ingenuity and the potential for us to do good.
1: Now, this is pure escapism, okay, but I love it.
0: Yeah.
1: Have you watched any of the Reacher series?
0: Oh, yes.
1: Yeah.
0: Yes. Now, I'm quite a fan of Lee Child's novels.
1: Yes.
0: And, yes, it's not too bad, is it?
1: Yeah. The guy that plays Reacher, Alan Ritchson, I think his name is. Is that right?
0: I think so, yes.
1: I think that's how it's pronounced. Who is a beast of a man.
0: Yeah, he's a huge dude, isn't he? Yes. You would not pick a fight with this chap.
1: A huge dude. So I've actually watched, there's three series so far. And I've watched each of the episodes in the three series twice.
0: Goodness me. Okay.
1: Because it is pure, it's genuine junk food for the brain.
0: It is. Yeah.
1: And there is a new season on the horizon.
0: Oh, good.
1: Season four is coming out in about a week or so's time.
0: Okay.
1: As well. So
0: excellent.
1: So that's one I'm quite looking forward to.
0: Well, in fact, there is one I can mention, Spence, that's a little bit similar, which is the Jack Ryan series.
1: Oh, yes.
0: Which I enjoy, and same category.
1: Mm.
0: It's, you know, it's by the numbers sort of espionage guy, hunt baddie, new baddie for each season, da-da-da-da-da. But it's,
1: good guy nearly dies,
0: yeah,
1: all that.
0: Yeah, yeah, of course. So we know what we're in for, but it's ripping fun. And the production values are so fantastic that you just think, I'm going with this. Yeah.
1: They've put a bit of work into that, haven't
0: quite,
1: they? Yeah,
0: quite.
1: Have you seen the Sam Worthington film, I Will Find You? Or it's a series, I Will Find You?
0: No, it's high on my list. It's trending very well right at the moment. It's one of the top shows on streaming as we speak. So you'd recommend it?
1: I think so.
0: Okay.
1: I think it's worth watching.
0: Okay.
1: I think I'd need to revisit it again.
0: Okay.
1: It didn't capture me, put it that way.
0: Right,
1: yeah.
0: Right.
1: And I'm a fan of Sam Worthington.
0: Yeah, he's a very fine actor.
1: Yeah.
0: I agree.
1: Yeah, and I thought he was very good in the Avatar series.
0: Yeah.
1: Yeah, as well.
0: And it's wonderful that he's managed to, as it were, survive that. Because even though he got an enormous paycheck, it took up years of his life, that project. Mm. And I rather wondered, as I think a lot of people did, whether he would ever emerge from under Avatar, whether he'd get more work. And thankfully, he's getting lots of work.
1: He is getting work, yeah. No, I wouldn't put it as a must-watch sort of thing, but it was quite entertaining.
0: Oh, good.
1: Yeah.
0: Okay.
1: Yeah.
0: All right. Yep. It's on my list for sure.
1: It didn't jump out at me.
0: Okay.
1: And the other thing that I must say that I use more than I thought I would. I use iView a lot.
0: Yes.
1: And I don't understand. I mean, it's ABC's decision why they put entire series on iView prior to them going on free to air.
0: Yeah, it's strange. I don't know either. I don't know what the trajectory is for things that turn up on iView and then go elsewhere. But yes, I think it's a wonderful resource, and you can find an extraordinary amount of stuff there.
1: Oh, there's a lot.
0: Entire seasons of things.
1: Like Spooks and Silent Witness.
0: Yes.
1: All of those programs.
0: Oh, absolutely.
1: Which are high-quality British productions.
0: Oh, for sure.
1: Yeah.
0: I think Spooks is some of the finest espionage television ever made.
1: Brilliant, brilliant.
0: Amazing stuff.
1: Okay. The Capture on iView. Have you seen that?
0: No.
1: Oh.
0: I know that it's something I need to follow up.
1: Yeah. So just the background of The Capture, it's about deep fake videos.
0: Right.
1: And it starts off with a soldier who is released from jail having been incarcerated for something he didn't do.
0: Right.
1: An alleged war crime. And it turns out that the evidence that was used against him, the sync of the video and the audio was out of sync.
0: Oh.
1: And so he gets off.
0: Right.
1: And so he's given up drinking, all of that. And the first night he's out of jail, he and his barrister, who happens to be gorgeous, meet up somewhere, and they're captured on closed-circuit television with him assaulting her.
0: Oh, goodness.
1: Yeah. But he didn't.
0: Ah. Uh-huh. Wow. Well, how timely.
1: Yeah.
0: It's, yes, goodness me. No, I've seen it lurking about, and I thought I better jump in. I know the actor you're referring to, the gorgeous one, Holiday Granger, who's an amazing British actor, and, yeah,

0: staggeringly beautiful. And it's a terrific cast. Ben Miles is another fine British actor. Ron Perlman, the American actor's in it, who's always good. He often plays a baddie. He's always good.
1: Yeah.
0: So, yes, looks... well, one couldn't be more timely than talking about deepfakes and image manipulation these days.
1: Yeah, and someone says here the capture is expletive deleted, which is a good thing, because there are some, and we talked about... Sorry, Nick? Oh, I see. Okay, I misread that. Okay. I've got that. I'm a bit dyslexic like that. is brilliant. So, yeah, I agree. And I won't give away any more, because that becomes obvious from the very beginning of the program. And what was the other one? There's so many that have come through. I wanted to quickly scroll down. I can't find it. I've lost it here now. Yeah, no, the capture was certainly a ripper. But what I was going to say is, we talked about the Hunting Wives.
0: Yes.
1: And I was going to say, the expletives and the sex scenes in that, wow.
0: Right, okay.
1: Yeah.
0: Not for the faint of heart. Okay.
1: No.
0: Fair enough, yes.
1: Yeah.
0: Well, I'm still, maybe I'm just getting old, Spence, but I'm still a little shocked by some of the stuff we see on streaming services. Of course there are... age, you know, you can set codes and parental locks and all that sort of stuff on your devices. But some of this is absolutely high-end R-rated material.
1: Mm.
0: And I remember watching with interest the series reimagining of Dead Ringers, which was a David Cronenberg film.
1: Yes.
0: And the wonderful Rachel Weisz plays the lead in that.
1: Mm-hmm.
0: And in the opening episode, in the first half hour, we see in... absolutely kind of vivid technicolour detail. We see a C-section, various pieces of surgery, an absolutely raucous sex scene, and various other very intense bits of material in the first half hour. And I remember sort of sitting back, pausing and thinking, I need a cup of tea.
1: Where does it go from here?
0: Exactly. Goodness me. But Rachel Weisz is such a fine actor that you sort of think, well, I'll go with this, because she wouldn't be in trash. And she pulls out all the chops. It's amazing. But goodness me, it's
1: confronting. Okay, yeah. You see, if I find myself in a movie like that, I tend not to persist.
0: Right, okay.
1: See, I've never seen Saving Private Ryan.
0: Ah, really?
1: I watched the first, that first... 10 minutes. It was just too grueling.
0: Yeah, it's very tough.
1: I've never gone back to it.
0: I think it's a really impressive film, but I'm a bit the same. I haven't gone back to it because it's such a grueling experience.
1: And yes.
0: It's emotionally just sort of devastating and remarkable and brilliant and harrowing.
1: Yeah.
0: So, yeah.
1: Yeah.
0: Yeah.
1: Hey, Nick, thank you so much for coming in.
0: Spencer,
1: was a delight. Yeah, so... Someone's laughing at me for the way I interpreted expletive deleted. Oops. The Ballad of Wallace Island, don't know that one. Also, someone says, that's a great story. Do you know it?
0: No.
1: Okay, that's the one to suggest. And Mrs. Wilson, three-part series.
0: Yes, I've been recommended it as well. So, yes, I've got a huge list now, Spence, of all these things I've got to follow up.
1: So when we're going to get together again is TBC.
0: Sure.
1: It could be 2-3 weeks, I don't know.
0: No
1: but
0: worries.
1: But it gives us a chance, both of us, to then catch up and stuff. And it also gives you a chance, dear listener, to recommend stuff that you've watched as well. Dr. Nick Prescott, thank you for coming in.
0: It's a delight.
1: Senior lecturer in creative arts at Flinders University, here on ABC Radio across SA and the Northern Territory. Phil Clark after the news, which it is now time for.
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0: ABC News, hello, I'm Satyam Weinstein. Green Senator Sarah Hanson-Young is urging the coalition to work with her party to achieve the strongest gambling ad reforms possible. A Senate inquiry is currently examining Labor's laws to limit gambling ads on TV, radio and online during certain hours, but the Greens want stronger restrictions. Senator Hanson-Young says that while a total ban would be ideal, politics is about compromise.
1: Just like the tobacco industry is not allowed to advertise anymore. That's what people want. And I urge the Liberal Party and the Coalition, this is your moment to show that you're listening to the Australian people, to work with us across party lines to fix this bill.
0: The Royal Commission on Anti-Semitism has heard human error was to blame for police failing to notify the Jewish community about plans for a neo-Nazi rally outside New South Wales Parliament House. Gavin Coote reports.
2: The rally in November last year involved about 60 men who chanted anti-Semitic slogans, displaying a banner calling to abolish the Jewish lobby. Acting Deputy Commissioner Peter McKenna says police approved the protest application after seeking internal legal advice, but that the Jewish community was not advised.
3: I understand why that would upset that Jewish community, and they have our deepest apologies for not informing them of that.
2: Acting Deputy Commissioner McKenna says police again sought legal advice after the protest, with one person subsequently charged with publicly inciting racial hatred.
0: Russian officials say Ukrainian attacks have killed at least five people near the capital, Moscow. The BBC's Steve Rosenberg has more.
4: Russian officials say that early this morning, an industrial park south of Moscow was attacked by drones. According to the governor of Moscow region, a fire broke out at a warehouse. An electricity substation and an administrative building were damaged too. At least five people were killed and six wounded. There's also been a drone attack on the St. Petersburg area. Russia's largest online retailer, Wildberries, confirmed that its warehouse there was on fire and that staff had been evacuated. Since last month, Ukrainian drones have attacked a string of Wildberries warehouses in Russia.
0: The European Commission has called for united action on border security after a chaotic influx of tens of thousands of migrants from Morocco into the Spanish enclave of Ceuta last week. Spain estimates that around 69,500 migrants have now returned to Morocco. The official death toll on the Spanish side of the border stands at 72, with 11 deaths on the Moroccan side. EU interior ministers are due to have emergency talks to discuss the issue. European Commissioner for the Mediterranean, Dubravka Šuica, says Europe must come together to tackle the migrant crossings.
5: We have to somehow defend our external border together. It's not only a Spanish issue, it's also a European issue, so it's a shared European responsibility, plus Moroccan issue. So both of them have to be on it.
0: Authorities in the south of France say wildfires have revealed a cache of 400 historic shells and munitions in the village of La Paz. Authorities say blasts during the fires, initially thought to be exploding gas cylinders, may have been World War II explosives detonated by the heat. Demining operations have now seen most residents return to their homes. However, the mayor says certain areas remain off limits. More than 180 houses in the area were destroyed by the fire. The mother of one of Melbourne's most notorious crime families, Kath Pettingill, has died aged 91. Pettingill was the mother of Victor Pearce and Trevor Pettingill, who were suspected of the 1988 Wall Street killings, in which two young police officers were murdered. Another of her sons, Dennis Allen, was suspected in more than 10 murders. The family's criminal history inspired the 2010 Australian film Animal Kingdom, in which Jackie Weaver played a matriarch inspired by Pettingill. Brisbane Broncos NRLW veteran Ali Brigginshaw has been suspended for three matches by the league's judiciary. The 36-year-old was found guilty of a Grade 3 dangerous throw charge after dumping Bulldogs fullback Taylor Preston headfirst into the ground during Sunday's clash in Wagga Wagga. The ruling means that Brigginshaw will miss games against the Raiders, Roosters and Titans before being eligible to return in Round 9. In her final season of playing NRLW, the four-time premiership winner had previously never missed a game for the Broncos. And in the NRL, Simi Sasingi is returning from injury for the Canberra Raiders lineup for this Sunday's game against the Newcastle Knights at Canberra Stadium. Joe Roddy will return to the bench. You're now up to date with the very latest from ABC News.
6: ABC Radio weather update. Adelaide's weather for Wednesday, partly cloudy, the chance of frost about the northern suburbs in the early morning. Down to a chilly 5 degrees overnight, then heading for a top of 16. Looking ahead, Thursday, mostly sunny and 17. Friday, a shower or two and 18. Saturday, showers and 18. Sunday, showers and 15. Monday, showers easing, also 15 degrees. 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
10: Yes, we meet again. I didn't think we would, but here we are. And what a pleasure it is to be sitting in the Nightlife chair. Phil Clark will be back.

0: next Monday. He's away today, tomorrow, and Thursday. I'm sitting in on those days on Nightlife across the nation on this Tuesday night and across the Pacific Islands, the Southeast Asia via Radio Australia and around the world on the World Wide Web. We thank you very much for joining us on Nightlife tonight. 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You can hear that just in case you missed an answer when you're listening live and you think, what was the answer to that question? We'll actually have the challenge later on. Just click on Listen, ABC Listen, then type Nightlife into the search bar. The challenge as well, as all of our podcast interviews are there for you to listen later, as we like to say. But we'd love to have you with us right now, in fact. Because coming up in our first hour, The Catcher in the Rye. It is 75 years since one of the most influential books of the 20th century was written. And why did it create such a sensation, or why is it still popular today? Our guest is Alexandra Jacobs from The New York Times. We'll talk about one of her favourite books, The Catcher in the Rye. On our Nightlife News Breakdown, Ron Meisen, the Financial Review's political correspondent, will report from the press gallery at Parliament House in Canberra. And then we go back to January 1941, 10 years before The Catcher in the Rye. 11 months before Pearl Harbor, a good-looking, dapper, well-dressed Japanese man sporting sunglasses and a notepad arrived in Australia. Major Hashida. Was a Japanese Army intelligence officer. He had a spy on wartime Australian cities. His notebooks and diaries survived the war, providing a real insight into Japan's intelligence activities. Historian Craig Colley has written about it in a new book. We will find out what this man was doing in Australia in 1941. We'll get our film and TV critic Wenli Ma's verdict on the latest Spider-Man installment, Brand New Day, as well as the French film The Colour of Time, and the TV series Furious. You take your chance with The Mighty Challenge after midnight in some parts of the country, a little bit earlier in other parts. And then the issue of the day, the former NRL player Luke Bateman has told a Senate inquiry that a gambling company offered him drugs while he was in the throes of gambling addiction. He made the comments in a Senate inquiry into gambling inducements. The looming legislation is focused on gambling ads, but is it going far enough? What about looking at other gambling spaces like casinos, the dogs, scratchies, which are the most popular in Australia? Perhaps you gamble, you can stop anytime you like. It's just a bit of fun.
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0: Coming up tomorrow on Nightlife, did you look back at the TV that you used to watch in the 50s, 60s, 70s, even the 80s and lament, it was so much better then? Well, of course it was. Ian Collis will be here to talk about his new book, Retro TV, but also those great shows that we used to watch. Ian Verinder is our finance expert, and our very special guest will be TV chef Matt Preston, who's just travelled around Australia and New Zealand, a little part of New Zealand, getting a taste for the very best produce. All that and much more tomorrow on Nightlife. But next up,
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2: The Catcher in the Rye turns 75 this year. The novel that perfectly captured the inner turmoil and angst of a 16-year-old boy at the end of the 1940s is still fresh today. It was both of its time and timeless as well. It made J.D. Salinger's name as an author and partly ruined his career because nothing he wrote before or after that book ever matched its impact and popularity. It appealed to both teenagers and adults, and although those readers would not have realised it when it was first published in 1951, the book was way ahead of its time. The restlessness and disillusion that others would find in the 1960s and 70s was there in its pages 20 years earlier. The novel's hero, if that's the right word, is Holden Caulfield, and he became a cultural phenomenon as readers saw themselves in him or projected on him their own dreams, feelings, and insecurities. The story of The Catcher in the Rye unfolds as Holden Caulfield spends a weekend in New York after being kicked out of yet another boarding school. The book is really a series of encounters as he meets the mother of a schoolmate, some nuns, a pimp, a sex worker, former teachers, his sister Phoebe, a sort of girlfriend Sally Hayes, and quite a few more people while visiting the theatre and museums and plenty of bars. To talk about The Catcher in the Rye, its popularity, its enduring influence, we have a very special guest. She is a book critic for the main newspaper in the city where the book is set, Alexandra Jacobs from the New York Times. Alexandra, welcome to Nightlife.
3: Thank you so much for having me.
2: I must stress, you were not at the New York Times in 1951 when The Catcher in the Rye was released, but the book critic then gave the novel a very positive review, didn't he? Why was that, do you think?
3: Yes, he did. He called it unusually brilliant, and he really loved the rendering of the teenage speech and just how he just thought Salinger got it completely right, you know, the way that teens repeat themselves, the particular slang. And then the Sunday Book Reviewer, at the time we reviewed books twice, you know, we'd have the Daily Critic and then the Sunday Book Review Critic, and the Sunday Reviewer did what a lot more people would do in the future, and Ivan did in my first draft of this piece until I realized what a cliche it was, and that was to write in an imitation of Holden's voice. So, you know, I cannot tell you how many reviews have started, you know, if you really want to know the truth or whatever. So, you know, I think it was just incredibly fresh to read this book that was written in what was then very contemporary teenage language.
2: Would you describe it these days as YA, young adult? Was that even a genre back in 1951?
3: It absolutely was not a genre, I would say, except for maybe, I remember there was a series of books called Junior Miss, you know, but I don't think it was, it certainly wasn't a genre the way it is today. And in fact, Catcher in the Rye was intended for adults. It wasn't aimed at teenagers. It wasn't being marketed at teenagers. They just wound up picking it up.
2: So was it an overnight success? Was it a sensation even the way that some books are?
3: Oh, yes. I mean, you know, much more than a book these days I think it was reprinted 8 times in the first 2 months and 30 weeks on the bestseller list. And more than that, you know, it got picked up. It didn't go away. There was a slight lull in its popularity, but then it just picked up again 10 years later and has just kept on going. It's never been out of style.
2: So why was it such a hit at the time? What was the gap in the market, perhaps, that The Catcher in the Rye filled?
3: Well, first of all, I think you have to remember Salinger already had a reputation as a short story writer for The New Yorker and for the magazines that were then known as The Slicks. So there was tremendous excitement about his first novel. I mean, bear in mind, you know, TV was around, but it was still pretty new. And Elvis Presley wasn't a superstar yet. Obviously, there were no smartphones, so there weren't as many demands for people's attention. And so this book was an event for everybody in a way that I don't think we can fully understand today. But for teens specifically, I think it was more.

0: or like reading it had a whiff of rebellion. It was full of curse words and these whiffs of sex and drinking and all these other things that teenagers, who are this whole new demographic category with disposable income, you know, that they hadn't had before, were not supposed to be doing in 1950s America. I really think it was that forbidden fruit thing.
1: The America of the 1950s is often seen as this decade of complacency with Eisenhower in the White House. It was a time of consumerism, of prosperity. These men had returned from World War II, and J.D. Salinger was one of them, and they just got on with family life in the suburbs, that it wasn't this time of revolution. But that's simply not true, is it? Because
0: It's absolutely not true. I mean, if you
1: Elvis, you
0: ever.
1: mentioned, and rock and roll, and Rosa Parks, and James Dean, and Marlon Brando. Where does the Catcher in the Rye fit in that? Because that's right at the very start. It's 1951, it's not 1955.
0: Yeah, I mean, I think it was giving voice to the same thing that I don't know if you've ever seen the great William Wyler movie, The Best Years of Our
1: Yes,
0: Lives.
1: very much
0: Not,
1: so.
0: I highly recommend it to all your listeners who haven't seen it. I think it's the same thing where there's this disconnect. The men are coming back from war and they're expected just to get on with it, and America's booming because the war machine has primed the economy. You know, they've seen like the most horrific carnage. Tens of millions of people have died in many different ways, and they've seen it themselves. Some of them are very young. And then there's the atomic bomb. You know, and you're just being told, oh, go back to normal. We're the good one. You know,
1: Yeah.
0: America's, it's the good war and America won and we're the heroes. And it's like their experience doesn't fit into the domestic narrative, you know, and there isn't a language for trauma the way there is now. I mean, they called what we now call PTSD, they call battle fatigue. You know, you're just supposed to deal with it, whatever you'd experienced. And so I think, you know, although Holden Caulfield is not a, you know, he's a spoiled teenager. He's not, but you can sense reading between the lines of Catcher in the Rye, you can sense this sort of, hey, like I'm being told one thing by the big marketing machinery and it's not what I'm feeling. What is going on here? This is ridiculous. I mean, if you consider how were people supposed to process what had just happened?
1: Yeah. But as you mentioned, Holden Caulfield, he's 16 years old. He was not in the
0: Yes.
1: war, and presumably he had a perfectly good war. He was living in New York, or he was away at some prep school.
0: When I first read it, I wasn't sort of conscious of it as a post-war novel in that sense. I mean, only when I started reading about Salinger's life did I sort of, you know, bash my
1: Yeah.
0: forehead and say, oh, it's so obvious. And a lot of critics would argue with me, I think. You know, but I, as I wrote in the piece, I think Catcher in the Rye is about survivor guilt. Like there's this fantasy of saving children playing in a field. Since when do groups of children play in a field and fall off a cliff? It's like, you know, what could be more of a kind of, that's my, once I read about Salinger's activity in these various, and someone said, I mean, he fought more battle. He was like saw more combat and in specific important theaters of war than like maybe any American writer of that era, you know. I mean, it wasn't like Hemingway, not to disparage
1: Yeah.
0: Hemingway, but like, you know, he wasn't like driving a, he was actually, he was in
1: He was
0: literally in
1: there
0: the,
1: on D-Day, on the beaches of D-Day. He helped, or he was part of the troops that liberated the concentration camps as well. He saw the very worst of World War II.
0: He saw the very worst of it. And so I can't not let that inform my rereading of the novel. It's like even, you know, some say, oh, so Holden Caulfield's, you know, the main thing of the novel is Holden's mourning the death of his brother Allie
1: Yes.
0: from leukemia. And you know, someone was like, oh, it's like allies, you know. Now that could be unconscious, but you can't not see that. I'm not saying Salinger intended it, but you know, I think books do kind of get away from their authors a bit, and this one certainly has, maybe more than
1: We're
0: most.
1: talking about the Catcher in the Rye at 75. So who was reading it then? You're saying that it was read by everybody, not just the adults that maybe it was written for, but the teenagers who it was written about. What about girls and women? Did they embrace it as well?
0: I mean, I think they did. You know, I think the convert, certainly in the 60s, I like 10 years after it was published, or 15 years, I don't think there was a real feminist critique of Catcher in the Rye till later. And that, I think.

0: that rereading it, I think that's partly because, Holden's pretty much an equal opportunity. He kind of dismisses so many people that he meets. And actually, I mean, the novel's all about Holden. I mean, it's very much a poor, it's not a tapestry or tableau of, it's not like I don't know, Trollope. I mean, it's from the perspective of Holden, but you see that some of the characters he's most warm toward and sympathetic toward, even when he's sort of putting the moves on them or whatever, they're girls and women. So, I'd forgotten about the mother on the train. That scene really reminded me of The Graduate, when he runs into his classmate's mother on the train and he finds her attractive and he starts sort of spinning a tale to, he's trying to charm her. And but I just thought that was that, I saw the full humanity of that woman in that moment. I didn't think, oh God, even when he meets with the prostitute in the hotel room and, he feels sad about her circumstances and she winds up stabbing him in the back and like sicking the doorman on him. But, and then of course there's his sister Phoebe. I mean, I think all of us who read it when we were young and many of us snuck it. And I just remember thinking Phoebe was so wonderful and that he actually was saved by his little sister. I, as a little sister, was endeared, very much endeared by that. It wasn't a And now, of course, when you come to read about Salinger later, you're like, oh boy, maybe this wasn't so great, his fascination with young, innocent girls. But, we can leave that be for the moment.
1: He has the encounter with the prostitute, but he also has an encounter with some nuns. So it's kind of both ends of the spectrum there.
0: That's right, exactly. And, the nuns, I feel like the thing about Holden is he likes you or he doesn't, it's like and I feel like he sees both sides. Like he's fair. I feel like he's fair to people. He sees, he admits that Stradlater, the conceited roommate, is actually pretty good looking and whatever. Stradlater makes him mad because he's probably having sex with the girl that Holden liked, whatever. But he observes people for what they are and sort of in his way seems to see them in their fullness. So I think women and girls sense that. Although I've heard since, I mean, I know some teenage girls who sort of shrug these days, teenage girls these days are much more empowered and see, demanding of representation, rightly so. And I think some of them don't find anything to connect with in this book, but that's okay.
1: But do girls have their own book? Would the Bell Jar be the female version of Catcher in the Rye?
0: I hadn't considered that until I did my rereading for the 75th, but I do think the Bell Jar is sort of the closest version only because, I don't even think I caught the first time around. This is a very rich book. It's short, but I do think you see new things on each rereading, which is the mark of a truly great work. And I hadn't remembered that it was sort of framed from Holden being in a sanatorium of some sort or, in some kind of institution. I just completely forgotten that. I forgot that it was all framed as this is the story of how I had a nervous breakdown, So I think The Bell Jar, and the other reason I think The Bell Jar is a good novel to compare it to is because they both take place in this very sort of this glamorous midtown, mid-century Manhattan, like in her case, it's based on her Mademoiselle and her editorship there. And again, yes, you see the phoniness, like this idea of like, oh, we're all supposed to be, writing about lipsticks or whatever it is, or listening to records. And actually we have a profound feeling of alienation and angst.
1: Holden Caulfield constantly goes on about his dislike for so-called phonies. Is this just typical adolescent talk, do you think? I mean, was it the first flowering of this age of post-war discontent? Is Holden a phony himself? Is he actually talking about himself?
0: I don't think he's a phony so much. Maybe now they diagnose him with ADHD, which I don't think would be the right diagnosis, but I don't think he's a phony so much as a searcher. He is a privileged kid, and he's not aware of his privilege. He's not aware of how much having money and living on what presumably is the Upper East Side, or having a father as a corporation lawyer. He doesn't have a tremendous amount of gratitude for his fortunate circumstances, but come on, he's grieving. I mean, his brother died, and nobody seems to be giving him the support he needs to deal with that grief. So yeah, I don't.

0: No, I don't think he's a phony. I think he's a teenager. He's sensitive and he's still a boy. He has feelings. And being a man in this era, you're being told to be tough about your feelings. There's not the sensitive new age man model that happens later in the 1970s. And, this is his expression of that kind of disconnect, to use that horrible word again.
1: Alexandra Jacobs is our guest from the New York Times. We're talking about The Catcher in the Rye. It is a slim book, 220 pages in my copy. And the story, for those who haven't read it, is a very simple one. It's Holden Caulfield, the 16-year-old from a very well-off family. He's kicked out of his latest prep school and spends the following weekend just meeting people. It's really just a series of encounters with friends, family, and strangers, and really dismisses a lot of them. There's the nuns that he likes. He loves his little sister. And then he worries about the ducks in Central Park. What happens to them when the lake freezes over? What's this all about?
0: Well, I mean, yeah, I think, he talks about Hollywood and how phony it is. His older brother works there, who's a great writer, but has like sold out to Hollywood. He talks about sex. He talks about his brother dying. He's clearly working through his grief. All the authors he likes, he's a dropout, or he's not even a dropout. He's been expelled. And he's not good at school, but he does love English. And he says he's illiterate, but in fact, he's reading Isaac Dinesen and Thomas Hardy. I mean, I would give anything to have my children reading these books, but I think the thing with the ducks and the really significant moment for me is when he's talking to Sally and Phoebe, just this wish to get out and go live in the country and escape, which is what Salinger wound up doing, and escaping this sort of craving he has for purity and a simple life and a life that is about concentrated, focused relationships, rather. I mean, it's funny that, Sally is saying to him, "You're crazy. Like, we can't, what are we going to live on?" And like, what are, in her upper class urban framework, she can't see Holden as anything as like a prep school boy who could be a prospective husband if he went the path that his father did and became a corporation lawyer or a banker. Like, she can't imagine that they would be just in love and go live in the country simply, And I think there's that undercurrent is very strong in the book. It is a rejection of sort of urban corporate money. I don't, I hesitate to say capitalism because it's become such a trendy word to invoke dismissively. But I do think if you go on and look at how Salinger lived his life, it was in pursuit of that kind of purity and very, at tremendous cost to other people, it seems. But it was he rejected like all the kind of trappings of fame. I mean, this book made him a celebrity, and he just said no way. And yet, crazily, he wound up being, I think in rejecting the rituals of celebrity that America demands from its people, that he wound up being like the legend, that no one can get enough of.
1: On Nightlife on ABC Radio, you're with Rod Quinn, and we are talking with Alexandra Jacobs from the New York Times about the 75th anniversary of The Catcher in the Rye by J.D. Salinger. There is a scene late in the book where Holden thinks that a man who might be gay could be making a move on him. What does that tell us about him as well? And how important is that scene in the book? And, is that just a fear that a lot of young men have? Oh, I might be gay, or this guy might
0: The
1: be hitting on me.
0: homosexual panic. Yeah. I mean, I don't know. I personally think people read a little too much into that scene. I know Holden has in recent years, I think people have questioned whether he's queer coded or even though no, even not even in recent years, I think not long after the book came out, some people were saying, "Oh, well, he's clearly this book is about homosexuality and like worrying about that." I think that it was so common then for whatever, gay people were by and large not out of the closet. They were still very much in the closet, Stonewall hadn't happened. I mean, it just, I think that's all sort of within, I think even if you were a gay person, a gay young boy or gay teenager, you would likely react to an older, whatever, it doesn't matter. I mean, no older person should attempt that kind of weird intimacy. It doesn't matter if you're straight or gay, So I just don't think there's that much they're there in those kinds of
1: Right.
0: sort of, I mean, what people can see in the book what they want, but I think it's just fully, it's fully of a piece with the way it was treated in society then, just as the sexism is, you know, like when he's commenting on Sally's cute little skirt or whatever, or like the girls, the way he talks about the girls' figures and stuff. I mean, it's just, I don't know. Maybe someone else would see more in it, but I just kind of, I blew pretty much right past that.
1: The book is not universally loved, we should say. It has had its many critics over the years. Do they have a point? What are the faults of the book, do you think? It's not perfect.
0: Well, no, I mean, I personally, I think it's an almost perfect novel, but part of that is that it's so short. It's not really, the bar is lower for a book that short. I mean, it's almost novella length. It's really just not that long. You know, it's all from, again, like I said before, it's all from Holden's point of view. So if you want a novel that's a tapestry, this isn't it. I think it's a very vividly, almost technicolor portrait of a teenager's psyche from that time. And yeah, and if you, I guess, suppose if you had no interest in New York City, forget it. And the rich person thing is real. I personally, I love how it shows the sort of porous boundaries between rich and poor that exist in New York, though, because I think that, yeah, if you're from the city, if you're from New York City, which I am, there's a specialness to this novel because it preserves so many of the details that are still what make this city great. Now, if you were not interested in New York, you know, or if you hated New York, I think this, it would be very hard to get into this book, because it's such a novel of its time and place. And a lot of the pleasure of it for a contemporary New Yorker is, oh my God, that's still, you know, the zoo is, the carousel's still there, or the just seeing that, the nostalgia. When you walk through New York City, all these landmarks, many of these landmarks are still there. And it gives you that wonderful eternal feeling that a book can give.
1: I love that New York is such a character in the book. The Fifth Avenue, Central Park, the Natural History Museum, Metropolitan Museum of Art, there's a long scene set in that, all the various
0: Yeah.
1: hotels and bars. I mean, in a way, it's kind of a little bit like Breakfast at Tiffany's.
0: Yes.
1: It's set kind of roughly at the same time. As a New Yorker, how important is it to you? Obviously, very important.
0: It's very important. I mean, it was just everywhere when I was growing up. That book, that, you know, the paperback, was everywhere. And it was almost like, as I say in the piece, it was like the Bible. You know, it was like you'd have a, so you wouldn't have a copy of the Bible in your drawer. You'd have a copy of Catcher in the Rye. And then, of course, you get into the idea of that. Look, it's it. This book is a book that inspired several assassins. You know, maybe some of them were copycats, but it took on this dark valence once, you know, after John Lennon was murdered, but that only added to the layered New York aspect of it. I mean, John Lennon was murdered at the Dakota, you know, in totally Holden's backyard, basically. So it's one of the fundamental texts of my life. That said, I completely understand people who are like, this doesn't make mean anything to me, you know.
1: But why does it mean something to you then, given that you're born a long time after the book was
0: Yeah.
1: published? You're not a 16-year-old or restless
0: No, I'm
1: 16-year-old in the
0: not.
1: wake of World War II. You know, you haven't been kicked out of a prep school. I mean, this book was not written about you, wasn't even written for you. Why does it mean so much to you?
0: I think it was one of the first books I read. It was the, frankly, I read it for the sex. I mean, I feel like it was around as it was lying around my parents' apartment, my family apartment, which, by the way, turned out I found out researching this piece that I grew up 2 blocks from where Salinger grew up, which really freaked me out. So of course it made sense to me, you know, because his landmarks were my landmarks, like the Central Park or whatever. I read it, I was like, oh, like he's got a prostitute, you know. I mean, all these things were sort of, it was a whiff of this glamorous adult world that was being conveyed to me by someone not that much older than me when I first read it. So I just think the books you read when you're young, you know, they stay with you. And Catcher has never, in a way, it's just never left my side. And again, it only becomes richer the more I learn about Salinger's life. And again, even upon rereading, I personally, I feel it not only holds up, it kind of gained strength once I became more mature. Like when I was young, I was like, oh, Phoebe, Phoebe saves him. And now, of course, I relate to the mother, the mother of the classmate. Now I'm Mrs. Robinson,
1: So, is it still widely read? Do young people, teens, and adults still read it?
0: Yeah, I mean, that's as I report in the piece, I mean, it sold 80 million. It's still selling. I think the last time people were talking about how much it had sold, it was 65 million. It's up to 80 million. I think it sells something like a million a year. Salinger's, his son, who's partly in charge of the estate, has made, he got it digitized. I think it's still challenged in schools. All that's kind of the fact that it stays on those lists and that it's still challenged kind of shows you how daring and revolutionary it was. And I think keeps that said, I don't think it's an automatic read for teens the way it was when I was growing up. And I think that has to do with the fact that they have so many other options for rebellion and for entertainment that, I mean, it's laughable, the contrast. Like they have, they could take, I, it sound, it seems to me now Catcher is more of an option than, it's not a universal thing. Like if they pick it up and they don't like it, they're going to put it right back down again. And I don't think it's assigned as much because, Holden's a young, white, rich, spoiled teenager, and I think there's much more demand for representation in school. So you as I said in my piece, it's like it got censored by the right and then it started getting canceled by the left a little bit, not only because of whatever that there's some old-fashioned stuff in the book about women, but also and there it's all about white people, whatever, but also it's the learning about Salinger's life and his relationships with very young women and sometimes even girls. I mean, I think that spooked a lot for a lot of people that now that would be an immediate no. They wouldn't tolerate, an author who was like creepy as or in that way.
1: With the possible exception of The Secret History, I can't think of a book this successful and important that became part of the zeitgeist that has not been made into a movie. Why hasn't it ever been filmed or turned into a miniseries or a streaming series these days?
0: Well, yeah, people have tried. People have tried. I mean, Salinger, who was again about as famous as a short story writer could be at that time, he had a short story published in the New Yorker, which was his preferred venue, called Uncle Wiggily in Connecticut. And he let Hollywood option it, and they made it into a movie called My Foolish Heart that was just a complete, distortion of what he'd written and basically bore no resemblance to his story. And he was so disenchanted, even though he loved the movies. I mean, he liked watching movies, he liked watching TV. He wasn't like some kind of Luddite when it came or super precious about the movie business, but he did not want his work to be distorted by other people. I mean, he fought even with editors. That's why he and William Shawn had such a close relationship because Shawn was so respectful of his words and maybe even to a fault. So, he would not let permit it to happen. I mean, I think he considered letting it be made into a play, but then he said he would have to play Holden and like he had all these specifications that made that impossible. As long as his heir is in control, it will not be a movie. But that said, people have made movies. I mean, you could argue that the entire oeuvre of Wes Anderson is owed to J.D. Salinger. I mean, I think one of his movies was like an exact reverse of the Salinger story. It was like about
1: Rushmore.
0: a. Yeah, that's right, exactly. And then there was Igby Goes Down. I mean, people have done kind of like Catcher inspired movies, but there's not going to be one. And I think, yeah, I just think, and I mean, are people aren't making movies in the same way anymore, I mean, I think now that people want established IP that's very fresh in people's minds. And I think even as Catcher in the Rye continues to resonate with readers and the people who love it, I'm not sure it has that kind of IP value that it did even up until the early 2000s. I don't know. I mean, I don't know enough about the movie business, but I also think there's something mythical and magical about a book that exists, whose imagery exists only in its reader's head. And Salinger was very careful to, he liked the first cover, but he was very strict about the subsequent editions, American editions of Catcher in the Rye, very plain, again adding to this Bible-like feeling about it. The typography only, not even an author photo. That's very special. It sets it apart in a world that is so image-centric that it's like one of the last books that

0: exists, the images exist only in our head, and I think that's wonderful.
1: On ABC Radio, on Nightlife, you're with Rod Quinn, and in our first hour tonight, we're looking back at 75 years of The Catcher in the Rye, and our guest is Alexandra Jacobs from The New York Times. Billy Joel and his late 1980s anthem, We Didn't Start the Fire, which, okay, I admit, it's not a scientific study, but you know, he lists a lot of people and places from America, around the world, in that baby boom era. He names three novels: Stranger in a Strange Land, Peyton Place, and Catcher in the Rye. So how did Catcher in the Rye survive being dismissed as just a baby boomer favorite?
0: Listen, look, I'm very fond of Billy Joel, but in the case of that particular song, don't we think it was all about what rhymed with what? I mean, also, does anyone still read those other two books?
1: Well, Peyton Place was, when we talk about
0: yes,
1: phenomenon,
0: huge.
1: I mean, that was the phenomenon at the end of the 50s. An interesting thing that Catcher in the Rye is at the start of the 50s and Peyton Place is kind of towards the middle and the end. And that was total, you couldn't have imagined Peyton Place without Catcher in the Rye.
0: Yeah. I mean, listen, my guess is that, think about it, the late 80s, I mean, the 80s was the era, I think, three or four gunmen, most famously Mark David Chapman, but, you know, the John Hinckley Jr., Catcher in the Rye had a dark association in that decade, which is the decade that I first became acquainted with it. It was like, I think that, you know, it was in the news, and Salinger was still alive. I think part of why it survived being dismissed by later generations is because the myth around Salinger continued, because he was so reclusive for so long. And, you know, I think he got on the phone with a journalist or two. It would make, we put it on the front page of the New York Times when he finally talked to somebody about his reclusiveness. And the myth around Salinger has only grown. And those other authors, I don't think people can even name them. I think that people's curiosity about Salinger is never ending. Like, was he writing all that time? You know, is there a pile of unpublished work? His son has promised that there are going to be more books. I mean, that keeps the excitement going in a way that is, again, very rare, because with most people nowadays, you got people writing too much. They've got like franchises. They've got other people writing for them. You know, like John le Carré has a whole, there's, I just saw a galley for a book who's being written by another guy using the Le Carré brand. And Salinger, it's the opposite. He's kept it very tight. So there's been tremendous speculation outside the work and mythologizing of the various characters and overlaps in the little work that we have, and hope that there will be more.
1: Stranger in a Strange Land, I suppose, was the first of some of the great science fiction novels. And Peyton Place was the first of an entire genre, and it's kind of been forgotten, whereas all the others have gone on. The movie version of Peyton Place, I think, was nominated for Best Picture at the Oscars.
0: Yeah, no, it's very curious what survives and what doesn't. And I don't think I really got at this enough in the piece, but I think one of the most fascinating things about Salinger is how, in resisting the American branding and celebrity machinery, he made his work immortal, you know, and I think there will be sustained interest in him for another 25 years, if not more.
1: Okay. So, I mean, you talk about the generation. In a generation from now, when Catcher in the Rye turns 100, will we still be talking about it? Will there still be this interest, this fascination? Because by that stage, Salinger will be a character from history. He will be long dead. And teenagers, who knows what teenagers will be like
0: that's
1: 25
0: the thing,
1: years.
0: Right? I mean, here we are in the era of artificial intelligence. I mean, I worry less about what Catcher in the Rye's reputation will be in another 25 years, and more about will we be reading books at all? Like, I mean, I already see, I have one child who reads constantly and one who really has to, you know, it's got to be assigned or encouraged. And I can see it. I can see people returning to novels as a sort of way to get away from their phones or. But I can also see artificial intelligence churning out so much material and, you know, sort of cheap romanticism. I mean, because that's those are areas of publishing that are thriving in unexpected ways, and we don't have the infrastructure to support the way that J.D. Salinger was supported by the New York.

0: Parker and the publishing structures around him it's unheard of now. It just doesn't, it's a very niche. I mean, I don't know what it's like in Australia, but here there's a lot of kind of hand-wringing over this. So I think its reputation will be solid, but I don't know. Yeah, I don't know. I mean, I think its length helps a lot. I think the fact that some of it might depend on what the new material, if it's ever released, looks like. Like if it's any good, I think that will keep the Salinger madness going, the craze, the interest. If there's depth and beauty to the work, there'll be a whole bunch of more pieces, about Salinger. And if not, I mean, I think it'll be a classic, like the way Shakespeare is a classic. I do. I think it'll be around. If its reputation survived Me Too and sort of whatever was going on in the last 15 years, politically, that was reassessing work. If Catcher in the Rye survived that, I think it can definitely go another 25 years.
1: I love the sensation aspect of it. I love the cultural phenomenon part of it. These days, they tend to be series of books, like Harry Potter or
0: Yeah.
1: something like that. I can't think of the last time a novel was published that caused an immediate sensation and became a cultural phenomenon or a touchstone for so many people.
0: Yes, and that it kept going. I mean, we were just talking in the office about, I guess, the anniversary. Another piece we're thinking about is, or another book we're thinking about is Jonathan Franzen's The Corrections. That was published 25 years ago, and it was very big at the time, but it just, yeah, it didn't. I don't think it got that second wind and third wind that Catcher is always being rediscovered and reevaluated. And again, I think that's partly because it's short. It's very rich, but it's very short, and it's manageable for people. It's not, it's just not that much of a commitment. It could be read very quickly and reread. With new perspectives, reread at different times in one's life, and new things will in it will be discovered. And but yeah, I agree with you. I mean, I have tremendous nostalgia is the wrong word because I didn't experience it, so I don't really I can't really know what it is to lose it. But the idea that a book like this could sit on the bestseller list for 30 weeks and everyone was talking about it, and then that it would have, 10 years later, they'd be like, ah, the kids are still reading Catcher in the Rye, and then. Another 20 years later, it's like, oh God, this book inspired, John Lennon's assassin. I mean, I can't think of even more than The Secret History. I cannot think of something that is sort of embedded in America in quite that way. And I think it deserves it. For Salinger's service to this country alone, I can't help but love the man. Whatever the ill after effects were, whatever his personality, I wound up my research for this piece with just tremendous affection for this guy, J.D. Salinger, and his creation of Holden Caulfield.
1: Not just America, but the fact that we're talking about it here in Australia means
0: Exactly.
1: that it
0: Oh
1: resonates
0: my God.
1: throughout the
0: Exactly.
1: world. Yeah.
0: Remarkable. Yeah.
1: Alexandra Jacobs from the New York Times, thank you so much for
0: Such a
1: talking
0: delight.
1: about The Catcher in the Rye.
0: And you better stop me now or I'll keep going. But really a pleasure. Thank you for having me.
1: It's our pleasure. Alexandra Jacobs, the New York Times.
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1: You know, you'd have to be about 90 to have read it as a teenager, late 80s perhaps, when the book first came out, 1951. If you did, I'd love to hear from you, by the way. If you read it in your 20s, in your teens, not 1951, but who knows, 1991, 2001, did The Catcher in the Rye have an effect on you? A good effect, we would hope. Or was there another book that you thought, oh, this author, they know exactly what I'm thinking. I know this character that I'm reading about because that person is me. How do they know about it? We'd like to hear from you. 1-300-800-222. 1-300-800-222. Thanks very much to everyone with many, many, many kind words. Saying how much they're enjoying me back on the radio. Well, call us now, 1-300-800-222. You can text as well, 0467-922-702. I don't even have those numbers in front of me, and yet, strangely, they're in my brain. I don't know why.

0: It's been books written by, you know, his girlfriend, I think, and also, yeah, people who might have worked with him or worked closely, you know, adjacent to him. And look, there was that movie that that Alexandra Jacobs mentioned called Igby Goes Down, which was kind of a vague rewriting of Catcher in the Rye. Anyway, 1-300-800-222. James is with us. Good evening. Good evening, James.
1: G'day, Rod. I just tuned in the last few minutes. I only caught the tail end of that, but I'm sorry I missed it. But I read Catcher again about 2 years ago now. And I'm 54, right. And I'd read it in my 20s, and I found it even better. What I found so impressive was it's this extraordinary picture of a particular time and place. You get all these voices. There's just this cornucopia of voices, the cab drivers, the friends of friends, the teachers, the parents, all these little offshoots. It's always sort of branching out into these little pockets, and you never really know where it's going. And it's such an enormously evocative and sort of strangely, what's the word? It's so atmospheric just with voices.
0: Yes.
1: You know what I mean?
0: Of course, yeah, absolutely. I know exactly what you mean.
1: It's freakish, I think, that book.
0: The sense of place as well. I mean, as he goes travelling around New York, really get a sense for it. Why'd you read it again?
1: Same reason I read most books again. It just sort of popped up in one of those little libraries I was passing by, one of those things people put outside.
0: Street library,
1: yeah. I just like the cover, and I was just curious as well because I do like to reread things that I read a long time ago and see whether they're, you know, you bring your whole life to them, obviously, and it just struck me as an almost freakishly good riff, and it's so convincing, and it's not particularly challenging, but who cares? I mean, reading can be like eating chocolate. It's just so enjoyable.
0: All righty. James, thank you so much for that. No, really appreciate it. Thank you very much. 1-300-800-222 as we talk about The Catcher in the Rye. Chris got an interesting take on it. G'day, Chris.
2: Hello, from St Kilda.
0: Yes, Chris.
2: An admirer of Salinger, and who started publishing after Salinger had published in New York, and he published a great deal in the New Yorker, was John Updike.
0: Yep.
2: And Updike was a better writer.
0: Well, probably was too. He won the Pulitzer Prize, didn't he? And he wrote a whole series of books about that one character, Rabbit Angstrom. Who is?
2: Well, he wrote four, and he won the Pulitzer Prize twice. But he was an admirer of Salinger, but Updike is not nearly recognised as enough for being the great writer he was, and he was a great writer.
0: Perhaps he should have stopped after one book.
2: Well, he wrote 60 odd.
0: Yeah, that's right.
2: Several of them weren't that great, but Updike was. Well, Martin Amis, you know, said that there were the three great prose writers in the 20th century. It was Joyce, Nabokov, and Updike.
0: Well, there you go.
2: He didn't mention J.D. Salinger, who was a great. It was a fine book.
0: Yeah,
2: but you know, bugger him.
0: That's all very well, Chris, but it did not. I think you can say that John Updike did not have the effect on society that The Catcher in the Rye did. I'm not saying it's a better book or a greater book or anything like that. We're talking about the influence and you know, all these years later. Well, I mean, a lot of people are not talking about John Updike and the Rabbit books.
2: Well, I am.
0: Well, fair enough. Chris, thanks, mate. I appreciate it. Thank you very much. Yeah, well, there's nothing wrong with that. A couple of people have said, what about Ferris Bueller's Day Off? It's an interesting comparison. Certainly, you wouldn't have had Ferris Bueller without Holden Caulfield. Damien in Erskineville says, I read it in the 70s. It was marvellous. It swept me along and it still inspires me with its recollections. I must read it again. P.S. I love the energy of New York.

0: Jane in Perth says, I had heard of Catra in the 90s through the film 6 Degrees of Separation, but only read it a couple of years ago. Losing that. When I taught it in a Year 11 English class, it resonated surprisingly well with contemporary teenagers. I'm not surprised. Julie says, I never read it. Always thought it was a boy's book. Julie, read The Bell Jar then. Bernadette in Swan Valley says, on Catcher, I'm 67, but I bought a copy at a secondhand bookshop recently because I hate that I haven't read it. Can't wait to get it out. Thanks very much for that, Bernadette. I had to read Catcher in the Rye for the HSC in New South Wales in 1984. I remember absolutely nothing about it. I actually did advanced 3-unit English. No recollection of it at all, says V in Wollongong. Now, this is interesting as well. Catcher in the Rye introduced me to mental health. As a 15-year-old, I recall the line where he's talking to the psychiatrist and said he felt like he was falling and couldn't grab to stop himself. I identified with this description and experienced it many times. I'm okay, but I found it amazing as an internal journey. Thank you very much for that. Another one says, I read Catcher age 14 in 1970 as a schoolboy in Hobart. It was a life changer. It haunted my mind. For years, I thought it was marvellous. For years to follow, I thought it was marvellous and oddly filled me with great hope. Thanks, Martin, in Fitzroy. Jane in Darlinghurst. G'day, Jane.
1: Hi, Rod. Thanks for the great interview. She was great, wasn't she?
0: Wonderful. Great writer too, Alexandra Jacobs. Read her stuff in the New York Times.
1: I will. When I was in year 8 at a selective girls' high school in the 70s, our year 8 teacher, English teacher, read it to us and told us not to tell our parents.
0: Wow. I wonder if the parents had snuck a copy and were reading it themselves.
1: I don't know if my parents weren't, it's a wonderful book, and I've taught it many times as well.
0: And how has it changed the way you teach it to, you know, different generations perhaps, or different years?
1: Oh, well, it hasn't changed. I mean, and kids respond to it really well. They love it. Love it.
0: I'm pleased to hear it. Jane, thanks so much for that.
1: Thank you, Rod.
0: Alan in Cumnock says, I read Catcher as a 16-year-old in 1963 and thought Holden as a spoiled, over-entitled brat. Alan, I would think, yes, anyone reading that book would think that. That's exactly what he is, I think. That's just my feeling anyway. John in Epping says, as a teenager, Jack Kerouac had a profound effect on the direction I took in life. Thank you. I read the book while studying English at university in 1970, age 19. I was so entranced by it that I was going to name my daughter Phoebe. I had two sons. I'll never forget Holden's revulsion of his roommate cutting his toenails over their shared floor. Exactly right. All righty, maybe one or two more texts after the news, but then we've got the nightly news breakdown after the latest news.
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0: ABC News with Noni Edwards. Home Affairs Minister Tony Burke has postponed a scheduled appearance at the National Press Club this week, where it's understood he was set to unveil sweeping cuts to migration. The ABC understands the proposal was considered by Cabinet on Monday and was internally contentious. Three sources familiar with the government's thinking told the ABC the minister had been preparing a package of measures to achieve a quick and drastic cut to net migration in a bid to quell public anger and growing support for One Nation. The speech is expected to be rescheduled and the reasons for the delay are unclear. Former Prime Minister, meanwhile, Kevin Rudd, has accused One Nation leader Pauline Hanson of looking to divide the country as the Senator's party surges in the polls. One Nation has retaken the lead ahead of Labor on the primary vote, according to a poll conducted by the Australian Financial Review, Redbridge Group and Accent Research. It's the fourth time the lead has changed between the two parties in as many months. Mr Rudd says Senator Hanson offers no tangible policies.
1: Well, it's very easy to play the politics of

0: protest. It's very hard to do the grinding business of government.
1: The easy business of politics is simply to act as a protest vector, and then lace it and spice it with the politics of race. That's what Mrs. Hanson's been doing.
2: The spread of bird flu in Victoria is raising concerns about the potential impact on Phillip Island's little penguin colony, home to more than 40,000 birds. Jack Colantuono has the story.
3: Conservationists fear an outbreak of H5N1 on Phillip Island could devastate the little penguin colony if the virus reaches the area. Victoria has recorded 8 confirmed cases of the virus, with 102 cases confirmed nationwide. Environment Victoria Nature Campaigns manager Chris Scheringer says the outbreak could become a catastrophic wildlife emergency if the virus spreads.
4: It's quite distressing for wildlife carers to have to witness and see the impacts.
3: Phillip Island Nature Parks says it's closely monitoring the highly contagious H5 bird flu and is preparing for the potential arrival of the virus on the island.
2: The federal government is looking to patch a part of its controversial so-called widow tax legislation, which presents unfavourable tax conditions to divorcees, surviving spouses and domestic violence victims. Under the proposed changes, Australians who inherit an investment property from their spouse would not lose any existing negative gearing access, with the existing conditions effectively following the inheritance. The proposal will be open for public consultation until August 21st. A senior New South Wales police officer defended the arrest of 2 people wearing Israeli flags during a pro-Palestinian protest in Sydney's CBD, 2 days after the October 7 Hamas attacks on Israel. The Royal Commission on Anti-Semitism has heard the 2 were arrested for breach of the peace after engaging with a large group of anti-Israel protesters who were marching on the Sydney Opera House in 2023. Acting Deputy Commissioner Peter McKenna was questioned on why police appeared to take a harsher approach to the men wearing Israeli flags compared with the anti-Israel protesters.
5: When you reach arresting for breach of the peace, it is quite simply that it is imminent that there will be some type of violence or incident that public safety needs to be enacted. But I can understand totally why people would think that.
2: Yemen's Iran-aligned Houthis say they've hit a target at Saudi Arabia's Najran airport. There's been no immediate confirmation from Saudi Arabia. The Houthis say the strike was in response to what they described as Saudi drone incursions into the airspace in northwestern Yemen. The Houthis have imposed a naval blockade on Saudi Arabia in the Red Sea since last month in response to what they described as a Saudi siege on Yemen, an allegation Riyadh has denied. And Spain's interior minister says the meeting between EU interior ministers to address the Ceuta mass border rush had a constructive tone, and member states recognised Madrid's immediate and efficient response. Spanish interior minister Fernando Grande Malasca says about 70,000 of the 72,000 migrants who entered Ceuta have left. He added that the Schengen zone was never compromised, as the North African enclave is not included in the agreement. You're now up to date with the very latest from ABC News. There's more news in just under an hour or on the ABC Listen app.
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7: Adelaide's weather for Wednesday, partly cloudy, the chance of frost about the northern suburbs in the early morning. Down to a chilly 5 degrees overnight, then heading for a top of 16. Looking ahead, Thursday, mostly sunny and 17. Friday, a shower or 2 and 18. Saturday, showers and 18. Sunday, showers and 15. Monday, showers easing, also 15 degrees. 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
11: Just back for a few days. Phil Clark is back next Monday. Just wrap up. A few more texts about Catcher in the Rye. Jones says, I haven't read it, I haven't read Catcher in the Rye, but when I was 12 in 1959, I read Peyton Place. What an education. Yes, indeed. Bunty in Mornington says, I'm a teacher of 40-plus years and read it in 1976, but I find it tedious. It just doesn't resonate with me. Fair enough, Bunty. And Margaret says, Holden is grieving the loss of his brother, Ali. and doesn't want anything to change and doesn't want time to move because it's taking him further and further away from when his brother was alive. It's a book about Holden's profound grief

0: and disconnect from his family. Thanks, Margaret. And George in South Australia, the only book he ever read and reread was Great Gatsby. Such a great read, I haven't felt the need to try anything else, as it will probably be disappointing. George, thanks for your quote and your kind words. Check that podcast we did about the Great Gatsby when I was on overnights. That's worth listening to if you're interested. All right, time to find out what's been going on in the news.
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0: And on the Nightlife News Breakdown tonight, Ron Mizen, senior political reporter at the Australian Financial Review. Ron, welcome back to Nightlife.
2: Good evening. Good to be back.
0: The Senate inquiry examining Labor's gambling reforms continued today, and a bit of a bombshell here. Former NRL player Luke Bateman, who's carved out his career as a book expert at the moment, he gave some shocking evidence yesterday, telling the inquiry that an employee working for one company offered him drugs. He spoke to the ABC about his alleged experience.
3: There were times where I would be flown interstate and taken to, you know, race days, put in marquees with alcohol and food provided all day, things like that. But also, before getting there, your VIP manager would offer you, go, hey, mate, what drugs do you want? Do you want a couple of bags for this weekend?
0: I mean, it does sound shocking, even though I presume a lot of people assume this sort of stuff went on.
2: Yeah, look, that was at the hearing yesterday. So we do have 2 days of hearing. This is into the Albanese government's gambling advertising legislation. So a quick 2-day hearing that is being largely run by the Greens and the Coalition, who have serious concerns about the legislation. Now, yesterday they had gambling reform people appearing. Luke Bateman was one of those, and he did convey that story, which I think came as a shock to many of the committee members. And there was also the Reverend Tim Costello as well, who is sort of a leader of a gambling reform organisation, and he conveyed a similar story in relation to some of the major sports betting companies offering drugs and escorts as well. So quite some significant hearing or evidence given yesterday. And then today we had the actual representatives of some of those big organisations, as well as the industry more generally. They very vigorously denied that that took place, and they had no evidence, and they suggested that anyone with evidence should, hand it over to the police. But it was a pretty awkward session, to be honest. You know, there was Senator David Pocock from the ACT, put forward some difficult evidence. Like he had an example of a screenshot of kids dressed in gambling advertising, participating in a sort of a relay race. And he sort of presented that after the representatives had spent about half an hour to an hour explaining how they don't specifically target kids. There was a couple of really difficult moments throughout that today, but also some difficult moments for the government, because a lot of the information that is in that legislation, or the changes that are in that legislation, do not have the support of the health experts and the gambling reform experts as well.
0: Mm. So the betting giant Sportsbet and Tabcorp said today that there was no evidence to substantiate the allegations that account managers source drugs and sex workers to incentivise vulnerable people to bet more. Responsible Wagering Australia describes itself on its website as the independent peak body for Australian licensed wagering service providers. They were represented at the inquiry today by its chief executive, Kai Cantwell, who had this to say.
4: RWA and our members strongly refute these claims. If these claims are true, we strongly recommend complaints are levelled with individual operators, as well as law enforcement and regulators, so that clearly illegal behaviours can be properly investigated.
0: Are we going to find out during this inquiry whether or not those allegations are correct?
2: I don't think we're going to find out during this inquiry, because it did largely wrap up this afternoon with the department giving evidence. Also, I think it's important to remember that this inquiry is about the legislation currently before the parliament, which is about those reforms to gambling advertising that the government has put forward. I think what we may see from this is the sports betting companies have clearly now said, if you think this has happened, come show us the evidence, go to the police. I guess the question now will be, is there people out there, or are there people out there who have had this experience who then want to convey that? Now, it's important to remember that Luke Bateman's experience is, he is 31 now. He said this happened when he was 23. So it's some years ago that occurred. The industry says that it has, it's cleaned up its act a lot over the intervening decade, whether that be on advertising, sort of says,

0: that stopped paying incentive fees to its client managers to stop them from, you know, perhaps going too far to make the extra money. So it will be interesting to see whether more evidence comes forward now that it's been put out there. Certainly, you know, we've seen Luke Bateman out in the media a lot, both on the ABC and elsewhere. And so, you know, I'm sure that plenty of people, both who have struggled with gambling in the past and may have similar experience, you know, come forward. Certainly, we know that there is an individual currently serving a sentence, but is currently waiting a sentencing in Silverwater Prison, who has strong views that were conveyed in that committee by the Reverend Costello. And we expect in coming weeks that they'll also have more to say about their experience as well.
1: But the fact that Luke Bateman was 23 at the time, I mean, that's shocking in itself, is it not, if these allegations are true?
0: Yeah, and like the interesting thing today was that the companies gave some statistics about their VIP clients. Now, you've got to remember that the vast bulk of the profits from these bookmakers comes from a very small minority of its gamblers. It's sort of top 10% of gamblers. So we heard today that from Sportsbet and Tabcorp, those two companies you mentioned, said that they have about 400 each of these VIP members who they make the vast bulk of their money from. And of course, they have, you know, these specific dedicated client managers who go and basically keep these people happy. Now, this sort of echoes why this perhaps might sound very familiar to a lot of people as well, is this echoes what we heard during the inquiries into the casino operators in recent years, where you had junket operators who, you know, paid a lot of money and did basically whatever high rolling gamblers wanted, and no one really asked questions about where the money came from or who these people were. And there was sort of an interesting exchange today between Senator Hanson Young, the Green Senator from South Australia, and these companies, where she asked them, you know, gave them multiple examples of where big spending gamblers had spent millions of dollars in stolen money. And she sort of said to the bookmakers, you know, will you give it back now that you know it's stolen? And, you know, there were some very awkward exchanges there, clearly not something that they've got on their radar.
1: Okay, this is Sarah Hanson-Young.
2: Read the room. There is so much evidence that this bill does not go anywhere near protecting vulnerable families and Australians from the harms of gambling.
1: However, the government's Murray Watt, he's the Environment Minister, he kind of put the government's view on this.
3: For anyone to be offering illegal drugs as an inducement or for any other reason is obviously a crime, should not be committed, and people should pay a price if they're engaging that kind of criminal behaviour.
1: Well, it's up to them to make it I'm sure it's illegal, but to do something about it in the legislation, surely.
0: Yeah, I think this is the balance, right? So there is, I guess, two parts to this. There are existing legal inducements or promotions, as the industry calls it, which people are urging the government to go further on in this legislation and crack down on it. That's things like offering free bets or offering to top up somebody's account with, you know, $100 extra or different. I mean, there's lots of different examples that many people will have seen both on their social media pages and on television. So there is a push to go further and say, crack down on that. But of course, conversely, these things that have been aired around the, you know, offering of drugs and other things is already illegal. You know, that's kind of the point that I think some people were making today, is that yes, there is what the government needs to do in the legislation, but then there's also these other elements which I guess would be more in the domain of the police rather than something the legislation would need to address.
1: I would have thought that if you're one of the big gamblers and they keep offering you all these incentives to gamble more, you must know you're losing a hell of a lot of money.
0: I think, again, there was a really interesting exchange with Senator Hanson Young and one of the sports bet representatives, where they simply referred to them, you know, as criminals, this sort of broad sweeping sort of description of the people in these positions. And she got quite upset and suggested that these people, this wasn't a criminal problem, it was a public health problem. And the point that she made is that a lot of these individuals, especially those that stole money to feed their habits, are individuals who became heavily addicted to the products and were consistently being targeted with more of these kind of inducements and incentives to try and get them to to gamble more. So this is, I think, part of the other part of this legislation, the advertising legislation that's there, is what can you do to try and create friction for individuals who perhaps do have a gambling problem and are trying to stop. And sort of that goes to the point that we heard in some of the case studies that came forward of people who, you know, would try and stop gambling for 1 or 2 days or 3 days, and then all of a sudden they'd get a text message, you know, from the betting company saying, oh, we usually use the app every 2 days. Mm. It's been three. Here's $50 on us to get going.
1: Dear. All right. Yeah. Okay, there was more in Canberra today than just gambling reform or advertising reform. The Defence Force, Australian Defence Force, has unveiled its Defence Innovation Science and Technology Strategy today. The Chief of Defence Force is new in the job, Admiral Mark Hammond, said he and the ADF's focus would be to make the ADF more capable as quickly as possible.
4: We've got to optimise the use of every cent, every second and every person to maximise the lethality and warfighting potential of the Australian Defence Force while also enhancing the wellbeing and resilience of our people. Ultimately, that is the duty that we are charged with.
1: All right, and he also spoke about drones.
4: One of the greatest examples, I think, is about 117 drones worth about $1,000 each being employed by Ukraine and with devastating effect on Russia's strategic bomber capability, about $7 billion worth of damage.
1: Okay, so what is our strategy in this day and age?
0: So this builds on the Defence Strategic Review that the government announced in April this year ahead of the budget, where they also unveiled about $53 billion more in defence spending over the next decade. This really goes to what are the cutting-edge technologies that we need to remain relevant. And I think, you know, if anybody on this program, many times we've spoken about, you know, how AI is changing the economy, it's changing the world. Well, it's also changing how war is fought. And that goes to, you know, one of the areas that was put forward today was artificial intelligence and how that could be used in weaponry, hypersonic missiles. We also saw drones, of course. I mean, Ukraine has really completely changed the face of how we view modern warfare in terms of the use of drones. I mean, that figure that was quoted there, the, you know, $117,000 worth of drones destroying $7 billion worth of heavy bombers, you know, that's kind of unthinkable in the past. And now that's the kind of strategic advantage that Ukraine's trying to get out of these very cheap products. Yeah. And so really what today's announcement was outlining the next decade's worth of cutting-edge investment that the government will invest in. Some of it we already know. So, for example, we've already seen the government invest heavily in the, you know, aptly named Ghost Shark and Ghost Bat. They are the unmanned autonomous submarine and planes, or drone planes, that the government has been working on. And so I think what we, as the Defence Minister, Richard Marles, called it, it's sort of an evolution, not a revolution. But at the end of the day, you know, this is a 10-year plan. The government is already spending billions of dollars on so many other areas of defence, and it's just a question of can it be delivered in, you know, quickly? You know, because at the moment the Defence Force is depleted in many areas, and so it's about making sure that money can be spent if we can actually get that capability done.
1: Okay. Ron Meisen is our guest from the Australian Financial Review. This is what happened in, well, federal politics today. For one former soldier, though, it's a bit more of an existential threat, isn't it? And that is Andrew Hastie, possible leadership aspirant of the Liberal Party, a former SAS soldier, and One Nation. Well, they don't like him, partly because he is not a supporter of Ben Robert Smith, who they are supporters of. He talked about, you know, a threat from One Nation.
5: If this is the end, this is the end. You do your best and it's up to the Australian people. We're also a democracy, so I don't have a problem with any political party starting a branch. It's their right, and all good on them.
1: So a branch of One Nation formed in his electorate. He doesn't sound very confident about retaining his seat, does he?
0: He certainly struck a different tone than he did a few weeks ago when he was talking about, you know, taking the fight to One Nation and leading the battle against them. It was certainly a bit more of a subdued Andrew Hastie today. Whether or not that reflects his view on his chances, or maybe he's just having an off day, we all have them, who knows. But yeah, so One Nation has established a branch in his WA electorate of Canning, which is south of Perth. It has been a Liberal electorate for a very long time, but the One Nation candidate did get a more than 6% swing towards him at the last election. Notably, you know, this comes with this other dynamic which you raise there, which is Ben Robert Smith. Now, Andrew Hastie was a witness at Ben Robert Smith's unsuccessful defamation trial, where he was found to have committed war crimes on the balance of probabilities to the civil standard. He was a witness in that, and it's understood he's also a witness at the current investigation into other war crimes that occurred. That has deeply angered some pretty big names in Western Australia. Of course, mining magnate Gina Rinehart is a big backer of Ben Robert Smith, and so too is Kerry Stokes, the owner of Seven. I'm not the owner anymore, but certainly I think he's the former owner of the West Australian newspaper. And so he's had a lot of criticism from different quarters about his decision to participate in those matters against Mr. Robert Smith.
1: Okay. What's going to happen, though, in Canning at the next election, which is a fair way away, we should point out? Will the Liberals and Nationals, will they be preferencing One Nation? Will they be looking for One Nation preferences that might help or hinder Andrew Hastie?
0: Yeah, the big question. I think the Liberals and National, would, despite their dislike for One Nation, would still argue that it would be appropriate for them to be preferenced. Their argument is that at the end of the day, it's the coalition that can form government and that they are from the same side of politics, the conservative side of politics. And for them, and we've heard Pauline Hanson say this before when she's been asked about the coalition sort of coming out and swinging against her, she sort of said they should be focused on Labor and we should all be focused on, or they should all be focused on ending a Labor government. So it will be interesting to see whether that plays out in preference flows. I think Andrew Hastie said, he's not necessarily looking for a preference deal, but certainly hoping that their preference flows will occur. But he's also been pretty clear that he wouldn't support a formal sort of coalition with One Nation either. So it's walking that fine line of we're not one of them, but also we're on the same team against Labor.
1: All righty. And finally this morning, or this evening, I should say, I'm always on in the morning, this evening, Ron, this time next week is the census night. Now, we tried our very best to get somebody on from the ABS to answer people's questions, and they, say they politely refused, but they certainly refused. They don't want to answer questions from the Australian public or from the Nightlife family. However, what I found out, of course, is if you do not complete the census, which is compulsory, you could be prosecuted and fined up to $364 a day for not doing it. Now, that's more like nothing like the $20 you might get fined for not voting in an election. $364 a day if you don't fill in the census.
0: That's quite the fine, I have to say. I didn't know it was that much, and I'll certainly be making sure that on that night I sit down and do it with my family.
1: Well, let me add this. Knowingly providing false or misleading statements or information is also an offence and can result in a fine of up to $3,640.
0: Wow, there you go. I mean, look, I don't know whether any of these have ever been formally prosecuted. Would be curious to see.
1: Well, let me add a little bit more to that.
0: Okay, keep going.
1: There was news today that hundreds of thousands of Australians who did not vote in last year's federal election have paid up millions of dollars in penalties. So, if they're going after the people who didn't vote, and that's costing millions, boy, they're really going to go after people who didn't vote if it's $364 a day, if they didn't fill in the census.
0: I suspect you probably will find that the fines are on offer, but there's often a bit of a difference between the statutory penalty and the administrative penalty that people get in the mail. But, you're right. I mean, there is an encouragement that they do want people to do this. The government do want people to engage in the census, and they do want people to engage in the federal election. But, I think it was more than a million people at the last election didn't engage, and the fines were somewhere between $20 and a couple of $100, I think, if you ended up in court. So, I think that they would obviously, I think, prefer that if you do it, or if you don't do it, at least that there's a follow-up action that you're able to participate
1: in.
0: But this is why you need the ABS man.
1: Exactly right.
0: He clearly knows more about it than I do.
1: Why do you think they are so reluctant? They said, we'll answer questions in writing. To you. Well, if you provide some questions, we'll answer the in writing.
0: I would hope that closer to census day that they're out and about everywhere telling
1: people
0: about
1: this. They're not. It's a week and they still will not appear on Nightlife.
0: Yeah, that's pretty bad. Fair enough. I think you've got a reasonable case and I hope that they hopefully there's a night owl out there at the Census Bureau.
1: No, they only work from 8 till 6. That's the only time they would appear on the program.
0: That doesn't mean they're not necessarily listening to you to enjoy this great show.
1: Well, I put it to them. It is still a week to go. We will have you any night to answer questions. Ron, thank you for answering our questions tonight.
0: I'm going to tune in to make sure that they're there.
1: Ron, thanks very much.

0: Have a good night. Bye-bye.
1: Hi, I'm Bridget Brennan with some news just for you. 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
2: On Nightlife on ABC Radio, you're with Rod Quinn. Phil Clark is back next week. I'm here for tonight, for tomorrow, and for Thursday night as well. Later in this hour, Wen Lee Mar will be here with some suggestions as to a couple of movies you might want to see at the cinema or something you can watch on TV. But before that, it's time to talk history on Nightlife. And we're going all the way back to January 1941. At the time, diplomatic and trade relations between Australia and Japan were pretty strong. So it didn't seem all that unusual that a Japanese businessman would arrive in Australia to find out more about the wool and wheat industries. But that was not what Major Hashida was doing here. In fact, he was spying. He was looking at beaches, he was looking at bridges, he was looking at infrastructure, just in case there was a war between Japan and Australia. He kept a detailed notebook and diary of his activities, and that is the subject of a fascinating new book by the historian Craig Colley. He's the author of a range of military histories and a special interest in Japanese-Australian history, and he reconstructed Hashida's mission using that diary. The name of the book is Major Hashida's Notebook. Craig Colley is our very special guest on Nightlife tonight. Craig, welcome to the program. Craig, welcome to Nightlife.
3: Thank you, Rod.
2: Let's start with who he was, Major Hashida. Who was he? You know, what was he doing in Japan before he came to Australia?
3: He was a career military man, a middle-ranking officer who had been involved in the fighting in China and Manchuria, but not as a combat soldier. He was an engineer. He came out of the army engineering area and was presumably recruited to a covert operations school in Nakano on the outskirts of Tokyo. This is probably his graduation exercise.
2: So this is 1941. The war is already on.
3: In Europe.
2: In Europe.
3: Yep.
2: It doesn't start in the Pacific, you might say, till the end of the year. Although, you know, the war is going on in China, in Manchuria.
3: Oh, everyone, yes, as far as Japan's concerned, the war had started 4 or 5 years ago.
2: Yeah.
3: And certainly there was an expectation of war breaking out in the Pacific between Japan and the United States, and to the extent that they could, the colonial powers. Most of the colonial powers were either occupied by Germany or in grave danger of doing so, including Britain. So the question that would arise is who defends the spoils of empire that Britain has. Now, Britain was not capable of doing that. They had only just held the Germans out from the Battle of Britain. The question the Japanese would have been asking themselves is, would there be a party proxy for Britain? And Australia, India and New Zealand were really the only candidates, and Australia would have been the one that they were concerned most. Now, at the same time, Roosevelt, who was keen to join the European war, was prevented from doing that by the mood of the American electorate, who were against fighting for Britain's spoils of empire as they saw it.
2: And he just won the election in 1940, in November of 1940, and yes, there was no appetite for war with the American people.
3: No.
2: So
3: it was the Japanese that gave him the reason.
2: Exactly right, which would be more than a year away after that election. So in January 1941, Major Hashida comes to Australia. Who sent him here?
3: The Japanese army, presumably. There doesn't seem to be any doubt about that. They also sent information to Akiyama, the consul general in Australia. The story, which was be a cover story, was that he was coming to Australia to investigate the purchase of wool and wheat for the Japanese army. Now, that's not strange in itself. Japan was then Australia's second biggest trading partner. But you wouldn't send a soldier out to buy wool. You'd send a wool buyer.
2: Yeah.
3: And you didn't have to send them because there were lots of wool buyers already in Australia.
2: Was he also here looking for pig iron?
3: No, I don't think. Presumably he wasn't looking for anything because he barely spoke to anyone from any of those industries.

0: Speak English?
1: Not well.
0: So a strange guy to send out here to look for wool and things like that if he didn't speak English.
1: And didn't speak to anyone who worked in those industries.
0: Okay.
1: That's if you think that's what he was actually out here for.
0: Okay, but he wasn't for that. What was he here for?
1: We don't know is the strict answer to that, because his notebook didn't, which was eventually taken from him by the Dutch in what was then Dutch East Indies, doesn't say what he was here for. So we've got to infer it from what he was doing. He appeared to a lot of people at the time to be looking at sort of combat intelligence, spent a lot of time looking at beaches and bridges, or looking at a lot of beaches, not a lot of time looking at them, about 10 minutes for each beach.
0: But he went to a lot of beaches?
1: He went to a lot of beaches.
0: About, all up and down the coast?
1: No, up and down the New South Wales coast, but nowhere else. And New South Wales isn't the sort of, wouldn't be the first choice. He made no attempt to look at Queensland's coasts,
0: okay,
1: which is a lot more logical one.
0: What about Sydney Harbour?
1: Sydney Harbour, he looked at
0: even
1: cursory.
0: Though that became famous because of the submarines later in the war, he wasn't looking at the defences or anything like that.
1: No. The what he was looking at was an exercise that in intelligence that the Japanese had learnt from the Prussian army, on whom the Japanese army was modelled. Now, the Prussian army's view of intelligence was you gather information anywhere you can, even in countries that you have no current expectation of being at war with, because wars always move into places you didn't expect, and it's easier to get the information while you're friendly with that country than while you're not.
0: Okay.
1: Well, so he was just getting general information to be stored in case, for some reason, Japan ended up being at war with Australia. They didn't expect that unless Australia was going to fight as proxy for Britain,
0: right,
1: because they had no intention of invading Australia. You don't invade your major trading partner if they're still trading with you.
0: Were we friendly to the major?
1: We were cautious. we went because Japan was then still a nominal ally. Everyone was polite, but friendly would be overstating it, except for people who had a commercial interest, namely wool and wheat providers.
0: So did he meet people? Who did he meet along the way?
1: Mostly Japanese businessmen who'd been here for a few years and who could give him some insight into the vibe, if you like, in this country for defending Britain's interests.
0: So ASIO wasn't founded till 1949,
1: right,
0: so after the war.
1: Yep.
0: What was Australia's counterintelligence system in those days, and would they have been interested in Japanese business people?
1: Military intelligence was... and yes, in a sort of clumsy way, they looked at Japanese businessmen who they suspected, just by being Japanese, that they were probably part of some sort of espionage network without necessarily having a great deal of evidence. They tended to see Japanese tourists because they had cameras, as therefore on a spy mission. It was that sort of thing. They were feeling their way in an area that they hadn't had much experience or that much need for it, probably.
0: Yeah. But he was photographed.
1: There are two photos.
0: Okay.
1: Both taken by Daily Telegraph. The press knew, because it's assumed that external affairs leaked to them, that he was coming.
0: Why were they interested in someone that they'd probably never heard of?
1: Japan. He was a middle-ranking officer from the Japanese army coming at a time of regional tension. That was enough to get people excited.
0: Was there any possibility that he wouldn't have been let into the country?
1: They looked at it, but they couldn't find any reason to do it, not least of all because the external affairs only got notice of his coming here when he was already on the ship halfway to Australia. Now, they then sort of complained that they'd been notified late, but in fact customs had been notified by the Japanese government even before he left that this officer was coming, but the customs head didn't see any reason to pass it on. It's likely that if they notified customs in Australia, they notified the Australian embassy in Tokyo, which was Sir John Latham as the ambassador, before that as well. But all the signs are that the embassy was not terribly efficient, and it probably took them 2 or 3 weeks to get around to notifying the Australians back home. His visa, which he had for Australia, was given to him by the British consulate in Tokyo without consulting Australia.
0: So he comes to Australia, purportedly to look at wool and wheat. He's looking at all these beaches, but like 10 minutes at a time. What is he writing about them? What notes is he making that might be useful later on?
1: In his notebook that they assumed was sort of like a comprehensive survey of all that he'd noted that was part of his mission. When they eventually got a translation of it, it was handwritten in Japanese. The Dutch translated it into Dutch, gave that translation to the British consulate in Jakarta, Batavia as it was, and they had it translated into English and sent that to the Australian authorities. So we had two translations from the original, but nonetheless you can get the flavour of it, and no more than half of it is even militarily relevant. The other are just sort of things he noticed, things he saw, people he met, people he liked and people who pissed him off, just his feelings on different things on different days. They were random notes, you know, the sort of notes, as I say, in the book that you might put together if you're thinking of writing a film script.
0: Yeah, and the book we're talking about is Major Hashida's Notebook by Craig Colley. So how did the notebook end up in what we would call Indonesia these days, Dutch East Indies, and when did that happen, and when was it translated? When did Australia find out what he'd been up to here?
1: He left in March of 1941 and flew to Surabaya. They took his notebook from him there, whereas the Australians had sort of tried to work out a way of getting the notebook, and because he wasn't breaking any laws...
0: But they knew that he had the notebook.
1: Oh, they knew, yes, he carried it with him every day, and they saw him making notes, but it's not illegal to make notes in Australia. It might be if you had some reason to think that there was something illegal, but it's not illegal to look at bridges or to look at beaches. So he was doing nothing to break the law. It's what's known as open source intelligence. So they couldn't find any reason to apprehend him. He flew to Surabaya. The Dutch had no such qualms at all. They just took his notebook from him on suspicion. Had it translated, decided that they were espionage notes because there were some things of some vague military significance.
0: Right.
1: He was arrested and held in protective custody in a swanky restaurant and put on the next ship out of Dutch East Indies on the way home to Japan.
0: So how did the notebook then get back to Australia?
1: The British consulate who translated the Dutch translation into English sent the English translation to the Australian authorities, who were rather disappointed when they saw that it wasn't a comprehensive military program, and it sort of gradually lost interest after that. They are in the National Archives, the British translation. What happened to the original Japanese translation? Probably lost in Indonesia somewhere and will never be found.
0: So if there's nothing in it of particular interest, saw the beaches, saw the bridges and then left, why a book?
1: It's a story about a guy. He's a newbie, probably graduation exercise from the School of Covert Operations in Nakano on the outskirts of Tokyo. He's sort of going through Sydney and the other capital, state capitals in 1941. So it's a sort of pastiche, if you like, of a time.
0: Is it a good description of Sydney, Melbourne, Brisbane? He was able to write in a, you know, descriptive and interesting way?
1: No. It's their notes. If it is a good description, it's because I've described it. As much of the research...
0: You're a much better writer than he is.
1: I'd have to be. It's the half of the research is to find out, because there are big gaps. The sources we've got are his notebook, which, as I say, is just random notes, and the daily reports of the police who were shadowing him. But they're fairly new to it as well. They lose the shadow. They've got to keep a discreet distance. So
0: did he know they were following him?
1: He knew that he expected they would, and yes, he did. He had a little ruse to find out that they were. It only confirmed because he wasn't breaking laws. He felt reasonably safe, I guess. But he noticed in one occasion they were driving down towards the national park, and he noticed that an orange cab kept the same distance behind the hire car that they were in with the hire car driver. When he got held up, the driver slowed down. So he suddenly said, could you stop? I've got to buy some cigarettes. So it was a quick stop. He noticed the orange cab went past and then stopped just ahead and waited. And when they took off again, he sort of came behind. So he figured that just confirmed what he expected anyway.
0: Did he meet anyone here? Did he have any contact with either Japanese businessmen or someone in the embassy?
1: All the time.
0: Yeah. And well, so were they people who were then looked at during the war?
1: They were already being looked at. He dined all the time with bunches of Japanese businessmen who'd been here two or three years, who, because they were

0: sort of in reasonably good business positions. They had a lot of social exchange with the Australians at the same level. So the theory, I think, was that they would have some insight into the mood of the Australian electorate, and that was his task.
1: And do we get any of that?
0: Yes. Okay. Yes, he's trying to work out whether the mood was to fight Britain's fight for them or not, because it's not our fight. And he found evidence to support both propositions.
1: Great. This guy sounds terrible. He went to Canberra, though, didn't find that all that impressive.
0: No, he just thought that it was a strange place to put a new capital in the middle of sheep paddocks. And he predicted it wouldn't last.
1: Without giving away too much, what happened to him?
0: Well, he was put on the boat back to Japan by the Dutch. He continued, the war broke out at the end of the year, he remained in intelligence, but he was doing analyst work, and then when the war progressed, he was doing field work, but it was mostly coordinating and analysing in the middle of the battle. So it's not the sort of covert operation that he did. He probably wasn't terribly suited to covert operations.
1: But he made it through the war?
0: Not quite. He's killed in action in 1944 in Guam.
1: He would not ever imagine that all these years later, 80 years later, there's someone talking about his visit to Australia.
0: No, I'm sure that's right. Because it didn't, in his terms or in terms of the mission, it didn't produce anything. Because by the time he

0: he left, the Australian papers were full of quoting extreme right ratbags in Japan who weren't in any position of decisions, but were getting a lot of publicity for saying the Japanese empire that we're trying to build needs to expand, and that would include Australia. So there was a perception then that Japan had an intention of not only invading Vietnam, which they'd already done, or Indochina as it was, and threatening the Dutch East Indies, which they did soon after, but they would continue to Australia. And when they come in this direction, that seemed to confirm, even though they did a number of raids, but there's nothing that we could actually say this is the beginning of an invasion. If they were intending to invade Darwin, they would have done it when they did the attack.
1: And there's nothing to say that anything that Major Hashida had written had any effect on what the Japanese did.
0: No.
1: It's a fascinating story about a very dull man.
0: But it's an interesting time and an interesting set of circumstances. Sometimes dull people can be interesting.
1: Indeed. Craig, thank you very much. Congratulations on a really, really interesting book.
0: Thanks, Rod.
1: And that was Craig Colley. And the name of the book is Major Hashida's Notebook. On ABC Radio, on Nightlife, you're with Rod Quinn. Phil Clark is back next week. We have the challenge coming up after the latest ABC news. But before we get to that, let's find out what you might want to be going to see at the movies. We've got, two movies to talk about this week. One is a fabulous French film. The other one is yet another superhero movie. And there's also an 8-part crime drama, which is streaming as well. And to talk about all of those is our regular film, TV, streamer, expert, Wenli Ma. Welcome back to Nightlife.
2: Hello.
1: This week's offering the wildly successful Spider-Man movie.
2: Huge.
1: Brand New Day and a French film, Colors of Time, and also on TV, Furious, which is on Disney Plus. Let us start with Spider-Man Brand New Day. Is it actually a brand new movie? Like, it's a new movie, but is there anything different about this one compared with every other Spider-Man or superhero film?
2: I don't think we want our Spider-Man movies to be that different. The familiarity is kind of the point. I mean, I think we are most definitely going through an era of what they call superhero fatigue. There was just an inundation for about 15 years, but definitely concentrated with a plethora of films and streaming series in more recent years that everyone's just a little bit over it, unless it's Spider-Man, because I think Spider-Man is sort of immune to this superhero fatigue.
1: Why?
2: I think it is the attraction of the character, the enduring appeal of Peter Parker and Spider-Man since the 1960s. There is something slightly more grounded, ironically, because he actually is, swinging around the buildings in New York. What I think this film does differently to a lot of the more recent superhero movies, that it does, at least for me, prioritize emotional stakes over sort of the world-saving shenanigan stakes.
1: So he's, in fact, not saving the world. He's helping people who've been, robbed in the street or something.
2: He does do both of those things. And sometimes he's actually up in space. But this version of Spider-Man, played by Tom Holland for the fourth time, he's very much connected to the people around him. You know, he has his best friend Ned, he has his girlfriend MJ, he has his Aunt May. But that there was a bit of a rupture at the end of the third movie. So it was sort of a mini reset, and he's now cut off from all these people. And that's when you really realize just how much that character is defined by his relationships more than he is by, saving the world.
1: Okay, fair enough. I love listening to these films because you get to see how much has been added later, for example. I mean, just close your eyes and listen to this.
3: What is happening to me?
4: Did you miss me, Spidey? I'm losing my mind. I am totally out of control. I gotta fix whatever this is right now.
5: Final semester, MIT.
6: Dad, who do you think is actually watching these?
5: Maybe someone.
6: Okay, well, bye, someone.
7: What the?
8: Dr. Banner, you found a way to suppress mutating DNA, right?
9: If you see me with this stuff, run.
7: Ah!
8: So could you get rid of the bad aspects but keep the good?
10: How would you decide what parts of nature are good or bad?
8: Sorry about that.
9: You're not one of my students, are you?
1: Yeah, I mean, if I have to see another movie

0: about suppressing mutating DNA, really. Frankly, it is so boring. Okay, so the point is, everyone loves this movie. Everyone's raving about it. Says it's a really great. I mean, I think Spider-Man is a fantastic character.
1: He's so wholesome.
0: Yeah,
1: okay. He's wholesome. He's lovely. Some of the cinematography actually looks really good, even though you know it's CGI.
0: Yeah.
1: But I was like, wow, that is impressive. New cinematographer, new director. So it's a soft reset. It's not a brand new day. It's a brand newish day.
0: Okay, fair enough. What about all that sound effect? I mean, the more sound effects editing, the worse the film, I've always
1: thought. That's true, but that's also a trailer. They're really going to, dial up the bass in that.
0: All right, no worries. That is a Spider-Man Brand New Day. It is massive all over the world. If you love your Spider-Man, you'll go and see it. If you don't like Spider-Man, you probably shouldn't start with this one.
1: No, because it won't make any sense. There's quite a bit of continuity in it.
0: Okay. Let's now get to what is being streamed, and that is a new series called Furious that I was really intrigued with because it was, I will say, based, in inverted commas,
1: very loosely,
0: on a movie I loved from 1987 called Black Widow, which starred Deborah Winger and Teresa Russell, about a woman who would meet wealthy men, marry them, live with him for about 6 months, and then kill them mysteriously so that no trace was left and she would just move on to the next guy. This is, even though it says it's based on it, it's not really based on it.
1: It's not based on it. I mean, the elements that it took from it was female serial killer, wealthy male victims, and a female detective chasing her.
0: Yeah.
1: That's it. The motivations are very different. The characters are very different. And the serial killer's motivation is actually she kills out of vengeance, essentially, out of justice and revenge.
0: There is a Jeffrey Epstein vibe to this
1: 100%.
0: Show. 100%.
1: Yeah. So the victims were all part of this child sex trafficking ring. The serial killer was a one-time victim of it when she was 15 years old. And then also the detective who's looking for her, who's played by Emmy Rossum.
0: She's in the FBI.
1: She's in the FBI.
0: Has been a police
1: Yes.
0: officer now in the FBI.
1: Yeah, and there's a history to as exactly. to why she made that switch as well. Yeah. She's a domestic violence survivor, so she herself has been the victim of male on female violence. And there's also a third character who is the head of the sex crimes unit in the FBI. And she is also, in her ways, she's been sort of repressed and suppressed by the systems and institutions around her because she is a black woman. That only gets you so far in some very male-dominated old-school industries.
0: Having said that, the FBI agent, yes, she has been the victim of violence, but she actually likes a bit of violence too. That is a kind of a weird tweak.
1: Yeah, there's an interesting interrogation of that, of a little bit of the chicken or the egg, which over its eight

0: are bad and scumbags. So there is, I mean, there's a lot of male characters who...
1: There is no redeeming rich white man in this show.
0: No, there's not. There's no, but Danny serves as almost a bridge and not, I don't want to use the word example because that feels too didactic of someone who...
1: Well, this show is very didactic in a way, though.
0: It can be. Depends, I guess, on how you look at it. Because crime thrillers are not my genre. Usually I'm not into it because it veers, at least the tropes and the conventions veer very towards true crime, which I really don't like. But this I watched and I was like, oh, this is good. I'm enjoying this a lot. Like, I think it's quite well written. Yes, it uses the tropes because I think it does want to be universally appealing across demographics and it is a genre that people like.
1: Yeah.
0: But there is something in that that's sort of just seething, sometimes openly, sometimes just beneath the surface. And I really liked it.
1: You've seen all 8 episodes.
0: I have.
1: I've seen 4 of them, so I'm halfway through, obviously. I think already, as with all 8 episode series, you could cut 2 or 3 episodes out.
0: You probably could.
1: And you're not going to lose anything.
0: You won't lose anything in the story or the momentum, but I think this does do a bit more character work.
1: Yeah, I don't care about the characters.
0: Really?
1: Yeah,
0: that's what
1: television
0: is for. TV is about sort of marinating with these people, it should be.
1: But if I don't care about the people and I just want to find out what happens,
0: well, yeah, if you
1: I'm
0: don't
1: happy
0: care
1: for that
0: about
1: to be
0: the
1: 2
0: people.
1: Episodes, you know?
0: And I mean, often the times when I'm like, wow, why wasn't this 8-episode, 10-episode miniseries? Why wasn't it a movie? Why wasn't it a 3-episode, you know, miniseries? Is often because I don't care about the people. But here I am invested in these character stories. So I was happy to sit with them for 8 hours.
1: The first 3 episodes went out at once, and now it's...
0: weekly.
1: Okay, so I'm going to have to wait till next week to watch episode 5. Once you get to episode 8, do you think, yeah, okay, I'm happy with the way that ended?
0: Yes. I won't say more than that, but there are...
1: Okay, well, in that case, don't say.
0: Now,
1: let me ask
0: satisfying.
1: You this. Let me ask you this. The fact that they haven't done Jeffrey Epstein, but...
0: Adjacent,
1: very much so. Is that Hollywood going so far but not beyond that they really need to do something about Epstein, or they can't because so many people are still alive?
0: Probably a bit of both. I mean, the characters who are involved in the child sex trafficking ring certainly doesn't, at least from what we've seen, does not extend to kind of entertainment circles. It's more like finance and law enforcement.
1: Yeah, exactly.
0: Yeah.
1: People in New York mostly.
0: Yeah.
1: Yeah.
0: Because it's New York. But it's not like we're hearing about some Broadway producer who was involved.
1: Yeah. In fact, you're not looking at it thinking, oh, I know who you are.
0: No. This is
1: just
0: a thematic
1: generic characters
0: thing. Yeah.
1: Yeah. Look, it's really good. It's a very interesting show. I'm looking forward to seeing what happens in the end.
0: Yeah, and I'm going to watch the 1987 movie.
1: Yeah, Black Widow. Good luck finding it.
0: Oh, one of those.
1: Well, I've got it on DVD, which means that I can watch it anytime I like. But
0: I love physical media.
1: Exactly. And the whole idea of noir in the 80s, half of it set in Hawaii, which you think, well, that's not noir.
0: It's tropic noir.
1: Yeah, and some of it is set in Seattle, and it's got really great actors. It's really well done. I would say after you've seen Furious, go and see Black Widow. It's a different movie. It's got a vague link to it, but not much. I really love Black Widow. But anyway, we are talking films, TV, screening. Wendley Maher, of course, is our guest. Let's now talk about Colours of Time. It's a new French film brought together by an inheritance of an abandoned Normandy house. 4 cousins uncover a shared family secret.
0: Yeah, and these 4 cousins were total strangers to each other. I actually had to Google afterwards whether or not this was a true story because it's so French that it might be a true story, but it wasn't. It is fictional. So the story goes, there are 2 timelines. The modern one is that some foundation or some organizing body went and looked up the family tree of this woman from the early 20th century whose house sits on this huge plot of land in Normandy that developers now want to buy and turn into a supermarket or a shopping center with a car park and stuff. But the terms of the will says that only direct descendants can acquiesce to the sale. So they've discovered 30 Descendants.
1: This is like the Descendants, the George Clooney movie.
0: Yes, except that none of them knew that they were the descendants of this woman. So four people who've never met each other, they become the representatives of the entire expanded family who did not know each other existed, and they go to the house and they open it up for the first time in like 80 years. And there are photographs, there are letters, there's a painting. And concurrently,

0: we see the timeline of the woman who is played by Suzanne Linden, who's actually the daughter of Vincent Linden, a great French actor.
1: Okay.
0: And so this is set during the Belle Epoque era, so late last few years of the 19th century.
1: 1890s, yep.
0: Yeah, so it's the time of Impressionism. It's the time of, you know, art and culture and discovery in Paris. And she's from Normandy and she goes to Paris as a 21-year-old in search of her mother. It's a very French, very lovely, sweet film. And it's, you know, telling the story about how our present is very much linked to our past and you have to look backwards to look forwards.
1: Okay.
0: There is some stuff around art. Monet figures into it.
1: Oh, very nice.
0: It opens actually in a scene of in the lingerie.
1: Oh.
0: Which is beautiful. Yes. Like, as anyone who's ever been to
1: the lingerie in Paris,
0: in the Jardin des Tuileries.
1: Hello.
0: Knows that it's just like such a beautiful, serene space that was created specifically for Monet's Water Lilies. And so I really, really enjoyed it. I do love like French Impressionist art. So it was kind of catered to me.
1: Fair enough. But it is French. And I always wonder, why can't we make movies like this?
0: I mean, the French are so guarded about their culture. And that is why we see now, I mean, they invented cinema. The Lumiere brothers.
1: Well, they were there. Yeah.
0: They were there. They were very present.
1: Hey, we were pretty good at it.
0: We were great, in fact. I mean, for the first few years, I mean, we made the first ever feature film in history. Yeah.
1: Exactly.
0: Which parts of it...
1: all they did was train coming into a station. Come on, we made a whole movie.
0: And the factories, you know, they did a trip to the moon.
1: And people, two men dancing. Yeah.
0: The horses, was it the horse? Yeah. So it's very lovely. I do recommend it. And I think it is one of those crowd-pleasing films. And I don't say that in a derogatory way.
1: Okay. So that is called Colors of Time.
0: Oh, I should say, actually, it is directed by Cedric Clapiche, who made The Spanish Apartment, which I think is a very beloved French film.
1: Indeed. Alrighty. Colours of Time. We also talked about Furious, which we'll find on Disney Plus, and also
0: Spider-Man,
1: which you will find everywhere, and fair enough. All right, Wenli Ma, thank you so much.
0: Thank you.
1: Wenli Ma, at the movies and watching TV as well. On Nightlife, you're with Rod Quinn, filling in for Phil tonight. After the latest ABC news, we've let Madame Lash off the leash. She's written the challenge for tonight. I know you'll love it. Call after the news.
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0: ABC News with Noni Edwards. The federal government has announced changes to its contentious so-called widow tax negative gearing reforms. Harry Buttonshaw reports.
1: Under the draft legislation, which has been released for consultation, Australians who inherit an investment property from their spouse will not lose any existing negative gearing access. The move would protect surviving spouses, divorcees and domestic violence victims who, under the original legislation, could face less favourable tax treatment on investment properties previously shared with a partner. Acting opposition leader Jane Hume says Labor is still trying to clean up a mess of its own making and that any proposals would be carefully looked at. The proposed changes will be open for public feedback for the next 2 weeks.
0: Businesses could save up to $230,000 when installing new solar energy system under an expanded federal government scheme. Energy Minister Chris Bowen's expected to announce the expansion of the small-scale renewable energy scheme during a National Press Club address later today, which would allow buildings like schools, factories and farms to install solar systems at around 20% discount. Mr. Bowen will also use the speech to push for faster approval times for solar projects, which previously been seen as barriers to solar uptake. The federal government is being urged to provide more funding to protect the nation's wildlife from deadly bird flu strain. More than 100 cases of the H5 bird flu strain have been confirmed across Australia after it was first detected on the mainland in June. The strain has had devastating consequences overseas, raising concerns among the poultry and agriculture industries. Research fellow in marine ecology at the University of Queensland, Christopher Lawson, says the government needs to do more to curb the spread of the disease.
2: There's quite a unified response from groups like the Biodiversity Council and sort of the Invasive Species Council, sort of asking for initial input of an extra $200 million, which is sort of the bare minimum just to basically boost this response and also boost resilience in wild populations.
0: Senior government officials say Italy will call for EU-funded migrant processing centres and return hubs in third countries. EU interior ministers are seeking to prevent a repeat of last week's influx of about 50,000 migrants into Spain's Ceuta enclave. The surge, which began on Thursday at one of the EU's two land borders with Africa, both shared with Morocco, triggered alarm across the bloc. Migration's been one of the European Union's most divisive political issues since the 2015-2016 crisis, when more than 1 million refugees and migrants, many fleeing war in Syria, arrived in Europe. Qatar says mediators are making progress in efforts to end war between the United States and Iran. Nick Parmeter has the latest.
3: A Qatari foreign ministry spokesperson says diplomatic contacts have reached very progressive stages. Oil prices have fallen quickly after the comments, with Brent crude down more than 2%, signalling market hopes that an arrangement could soon be reached to unfreeze traffic through the blockaded Strait of Hormuz. But for now, the strait remains virtually shut, with another ship reportedly coming under attack while trying to cross it. On Monday, US President Donald Trump said talks with Tehran had started and Iran faced a last chance to reach a deal. But Iran has said its only direct talks are with Oman about the strait and that no major meetings are planned this week.
0: Federal MP Peter Khalil has described allegations of sexual abuse at a prominent alternative primary school in Melbourne as distressing. An ABC investigation uncovered allegations of abuse and a sexualised culture at the Fitzroy Community School, with six women detailing allegations spanning several decades. More than 20 former students are preparing legal action against the school. Mr. Khalil says regulators need to engage with the allegations.
4: These are really serious and distressing allegations. Anyone in the community would agree that the safety of children should be the first priority of all schools.
0: The Fitzroy Community School did not respond to questions from the ABC. There's a push for the regulation of glasses with inbuilt cameras after the release of a cheaper copy of a popular product sold out across the country. Kmart sold out of its $89 Anko-branded camera glasses, a replica of an identical set of glasses sold by tech giant Meta, which can cost more than $400. Deputy Director of the Australian Cybercrime Observatory, Tim Cubitt, says it's a potentially dangerous piece of tech.
5: We know that the data flow for smart glasses takes the information that they record, in some cases processes it using AI, can put it onto social media directly. That data doesn't just sit on the phone and then live there for the rest of time.
0: ABC News.
6: 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Adelaide's weather for Wednesday, partly cloudy, the chance of frost about the northern suburbs in the early morning. Down to a chilly 5 degrees overnight, then heading for a top of 16. Looking ahead, Thursday, mostly sunny and 17. Friday, a shower or two and 18. Saturday, showers and 18. Sunday, showers and 15. Monday, showers easing, also 15 degrees. 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
9: Yes, it's me. Phil is, well, he'll, did he tell you what he was doing? He'll talk to you next week about it. He'll be back on Monday. I'm here today. Tomorrow. Or is it already tomorrow? Well, it is some places. And Thursday. Yeah, this is Nightlife. I will say this, and look, I'm generally a very modest person, but I really appreciate all the really, really kind text messages. I mean, so many people have sent them in, and it's very kind. It's heartwarming. I'm still here working, by the way. I produce the overnights program that Ashwin is presenting on Friday, Saturday, Sunday mornings. So, you know, still very much got my hand in. Keeping my feet wet, but also having the delight of being on Nightlife. James and Morty Alec, I remember when you used to do movie reviews on a Sunday night for the Coulda Beans. Well, yes, James, I was on the Coulda Beans. I love that show. Paul Harris was the film critic, though. I would occasionally talk about films, but I used to mostly do celebrity spotting. Those were the days when you used to be able to see celebrities in the street. I would see them all the time. I mean, enough to fill up 20 minutes on a Sunday night with Coulda Beans. Anyway, thanks very much, James. Little Brother Trucker says, isn't Black Widow Scarlett Johansson? Well, yeah, in that Marvel universe, is it? There's a movie called Black Widow starring Deborah Winger and Teresa Russell. And if you find it, it's great. Really good movie. John in Newcastle. I'm currently watching Sam Worthington in I Will Find You. Not too bad. Sam Worthington is great. Thanks, John. Check that one out as well. Lee and Mentone loved The Colours of Time after several trips to beautiful Paris. Thanks very much for that, Lee, as well. Yeah, okay, so I didn't know whether Phil had mentioned it, but he's having an eye operation. So there you go. Tom from Victoria, or no, T from Victoria. Thank you very much. Yeah, having a great time. Thank you very much. Maggie in Bendigo. Oh, so many others. Eric in Warrigal. I'm going to leave it at that. All right.
10: The Mighty Challenge.
9: Yes, the Mighty Challenge is with us. Look, we'll start it in 5 minutes or so. Do you know something about cocktails, TV, Sergeant Pepper? That's interesting. The Commonwealth Games and 1926, so 100 years ago. There you go. They're the categories. 1926, the Commonwealth Games, Sergeant Pepper, TV and cocktails. If that is, you know, up your alley, you might be the winner of the fabulous Nightlife fridge magnet. And if you get, what, 10 in a row, you get the black one. Whew, how about that? All right. Thanks, John in Coburg. I thought Phil was becoming a real one-eyed Sydney supporter. Thanks very much for that, John. Paul says, Phil told us he had an eye condition. Obviously, he couldn't see himself coming into the work this week. Yeah, he certainly couldn't see his way clear to come in. All right, now I got to play this because I did mention that book we talked about in the first hour, Catcher in the Rye. Listen for that little bit when Phil... What's his name? Billy Joel mentions Catcher in the Rye. Can we start the fire? I love this song, by the way. I make no bones about that. I love this.

0: John in Coburg says, I'm currently watching a Russian sci-fi series, Better Than Us. Quite interesting and very dramatic, different dramatic structure to the standard Hollywood pap. Centres on modification of Asimov's three laws of robotics to provide empathic robots for teaching and family functions. Yes, that's what we're worried about with AI, though, are we, John? Ah, oh, dear. All right. Di can't stand Billy Joel. Well, you know, that's all right. 5 minutes. It's okay. Now, I just do need to say one thing before we move on. Firstly, Ben, I agree with you. I don't like that Mighty Challenge sting, and I'm not going to play it again. All right? Give me one chance. Here we go.
1: The Challenge.
0: Is that better, Ben? I don't like the other one. Someone else says, I should have guessed you're producing overnights on the weekend. That's why your old interviews are getting a proper workout. I think we've only done one or two. Someone died. Darren Hinch, that's what it was. And we replayed an old Darren Hinch interview. Other than that, I mean, we could play something from that I did. I got 19 years of back catalogue, you could say. I mean, we didn't replay my Glenn A. Baker interview or anything. But anyway, you're right. Okay, there we go. All right, now. I'm just going to say we're about to start the challenge, the Mighty Challenge. I may not be able to read out all text messages, but I'm going to do my best. All right, we begin with Peter in Adelaide. Hello, Peter.
2: Good evening.
0: And a very good evening to you, I should say. Yes, very much so, Peter. All right, Peter, we have five categories, 25 questions. Whoever answers the final question is the winner. Cocktails, TV. On the cover of Sergeant Pepper, the 2026 Commonwealth Games or 1926? What would you like?
2: Well, as I listened to that song you played and that connection with 1926, I might try 1926, but they missed Studebakers, and there's been a reenactment recently of people driving 19 from 100 years ago, driving two Studebakers across the country and back down again.
0: Wow. Where? Starting where and ending up where?
2: Starting in Adelaide, I believe, and up the Telegraph line.
0: Wow.
2: And across to Darwin and then back to Queensland, Mount Isa, and down through Birdsville and down the Birdsville track is what they were intending, but they were following it on the local radio.
0: Okay.
2: To make adjustments.
0: All right. Now, I will say it's not the world's best phone line, Peter, so let's move to this. You reckon 1926? We'll start with that. Question one.
3: Yeah, give it a go. All right. I'll bomb out, but give it a go.
0: We'll see what happened. In which sport was Gene Tunney the world champion in 1926?
3: Oh, gosh. Boxing.
0: Boxing is correct. Beat Jack Dempsey, I think. Well done. Question two. The famous delusionist.
3: Can I?
0: Change.
3: Yeah. Can I get a Commonwealth case?
0: All right. Okay. I don't like that. I think if you choose one, you're in it. But okay, you got the first one right. Okay. Question two. In total, how many gold medals did Australia win at the Commonwealth Games this year?
3: Oh, 58?
0: 58. No, it's not 58. Hey, no worries. Thanks, Peter, and thanks for the information as well. Someone says, I miss your slightly sarcastic undertones. Hey, they're not slightly sarcastic. It's very sarcastic. Very sarcastic. By the way, there was one other thing I want to mention, which was two other things, in fact. You know, a lot of people should have tried to imitate that Billy Joel song. Celtic Football Club in Scotland did a brilliant version with all the names of all these players that played for them. It was brilliant. Also, there was a podcast where this couple were going through everything mentioned in it to kind of explain what it was all about. I listened to the first two episodes. I didn't think it was all that great, but maybe it's improved. But anyway, if you're interested in finding out more about it, then perhaps that would be a good place to start. George in Fremantle. Hello, George.
4: Good evening, Roderick. How are you?
0: I'm very well, thank you, George.
4: What have you been hiding for the last few years?
0: Well, I was away.
4: You probably told everybody already, but I just turned in.
0: No. I was away. I took some long service leave, and then I've come back and I'm producing the overnights program.
4: Oh, right.
0: Yeah.
4: Where'd you go overseas?
0: Oh, no, I mean, I did go overseas. I went to England and Ireland for the first time, and I went to Japan as well. But I didn't, I only, you know, had a couple of weeks there and a couple of weeks elsewhere.
4: Yeah, fair enough.
0: It was good. It was fun.
4: Not a bad thing to do, is it? Yeah.
0: It's a lovely thing to do. And boy, one of these days I'll tell you what happened in Ireland because it was unbelievable. Okay. In total, how many gold medals did Australia win at the Commonwealth Games this year?
4: We won 70 gold medals.
0: We did indeed win 70 gold medals.
4: 171.
0: All up.
4: Total, yeah. Not a bad effort.
0: It's a very good effort. I can't believe that we didn't win one. You can stick with the Commonwealth Games. You've got 1926, cocktails, TV, or on the cover of Sergeant Pepper.
4: I'll try the cover of Sergeant Pepper.
0: On the cover of Sergeant Pepper? You're an old Beatles fan, are you, George?
4: Well, I do remember them because I was around when they were popular.
0: All right. Well, they're still popular, by the way. George, which famous actress from the 30s and 40s appears three times on the cover of Sergeant Pepper?
4: I think it was from, look, I don't know, but I think it was Mae West, wasn't it?
0: It was not Mae West.
4: No way, Mae West.
0: That's all right. No way it was Mae. Hey, no worries. Thanks very much for that. George, all right. Marion, good morning. Good evening.
1: Hello, Rod. How are you? Good to speak with you again.
0: Well, it's nice to have you with us as well, Marion.
1: Oh, thank you very much.
0: How are things going? You all right?
1: I'm having trouble with my eyesight.
0: Oh dear, that's not good at all.
1: Be able
0: to talk to Phil about that.
1: Oh, you see, you're telling me that he and everyone that he's having an eye operation.
0: Yeah, he's having some work done on his eyes.
1: Yes, both my eyes, they seem to think I have, non-proliferative diabetic retinopathy.
0: Oh, God. Sounds terrible.
1: It's a mouthful. Yeah, I don't like it.
0: No,
1: I keep asking God to take it away, but...
0: I think you might need to ask a doctor. I'm afraid, but good luck with it, Marion. We're all hoping that it'll turn out okay.
1: Thank you.
0: Marion, which famous actress from the 30s and 40s appears three times on the cover of Sergeant Pepper?
1: Was it Judy Garland?
0: It was not Judy Garland. Sorry, Marion, thank you very much, but we wish you luck. Yeah, I said I'd drive to Western Australia. I haven't done it yet, but I will. Richard in Tokenwall says there's a really good remake of We Didn't Start the Fire about Star Wars. Okay, that's interesting. Better than the original. Other people are trying to tell me about the rule about changing. Yeah, but if you choose the category first, then, you know, you've got to stick with it. Hello, Sophie.
5: Hello, Rod.
0: Yes, Sophie. Sophie, which famous actress from the 1930s and 40s appears three times on the cover of Sergeant Pepper?
5: Struggling with this one. I think it's probably too early for her, but Marilyn Monroe.
0: Marilyn is on the cover, but only once, I'm afraid. Sorry, Soph. 1-300-800-222. 1-300-800-222. Mario is next. Good morning, Mario.
6: Good morning.
0: Mario, Sergeant Pepper, which famous actress from the 30s and 40s appears three times on the cover of Sergeant Pepper?
6: I'm going to have a guess here. And I'm an old Beatles fan.
0: Yeah.
6: Carol Lombard.
0: Carol Lombard. It is not Carol Lombard.

0: Sorry about that, mate. So it's not Carole Lombard, it's not Mae West, and it's not Marilyn Monroe. Who could it be? Keith in Busselton is next. Hello, Keith.
1: Hello.
0: Keith.
1: Yeah.
0: You looked at the cover of Sergeant Pepper recently?
1: No.
0: Okay. All right. Which famous actress from the 30s and 40s appears three times? I mean, she was famous after that, but she didn't really make a lot of memorable films after that. Andy and Rosebud is correct, by the way. Thanks, Andy. Yep, and Harry in the Bay. All right.
1: Well, I'll say Maureen O'Hara.
0: Maureen O'Hara. It's not Maureen. All right, no worries. Thanks very much. Nor was it even Maureen Starkey. Ralph is correct as well. Thanks very much. Wow, Milkman Dan says, I believe all the people in We Didn't Start the Fire were simultaneously alive for about 18 months in 1952, 1953. That's amazing. That's quite a remarkable situation. Thanks very much for that, Milkman Dan. I reckon Karen will know the answer to this. Hello, Karen.
2: Hi.
0: Karen, which famous actress from the 30s and 40s appears three times on the cover of Sgt. Pepper?
2: Shirley Temple.
0: It is Shirley Temple. I knew you'd know it. I don't know why I did, but I just did. yes, we can all have a laugh at that. Shirley Temple is correct. Sgt. Pepper, Commonwealth Games, 1926, Cocktails, or TV?
2: I'll try TV.
0: All right, question four. Who hosts the ABC TV series How Things Work?
2: I've never seen it, never heard of it.
0: What a shame.
2: I'd have to pull the name out of the hat. How Things Work. I can't even think of anybody else.
0: Okay, yeah, I thought you couldn't.
2: I'm trying to think of the other bloke with his name on.
0: Yeah, the other bloke. Don't think of the first one. Think of the other bloke. No, seriously.
2: No, let it go because I can't think of it.
0: Yeah, all right. Thanks very much. I thought so. Karen, thanks very much. 1-300-800-222. 1-300-800-222. Stuart in Victor Harbour. Hello, Stuart.
3: G'day, Ron. How you doing?
0: Good.
3: Well, Ireland's a beautiful place, isn't it?
0: Ireland is a beautiful place. Yes, it is. Especially when it stops raining.
3: Yeah, well, I was there 40 years ago. They're just really, really great. Got a really good feel to it. Really nice people.
0: Very much so. All right.
3: I'm stuck with this. I'll give it a whirl.
0: Yep.
3: Is it a current show, Rod?
0: It is. It's around now, yeah.
3: I really don't know, mate. I'll have a guess. It's probably wrong. Andrew Denton, I just don't know.
0: Andrew Denton, no, sorry, it's not. 1-300-800-222. I mean, thanks, Oliver from Perth, telling me about Tony Delroy had that rule. Yes. Well, it's been 10 years since Tony was on the show. Delwyn from Belconnen. Hello, Delwyn.
4: Hello.
0: How are you?
4: Oh, Rod, I'm going well at the moment, really well.
0: I'm pleased to hear that.
4: Yeah, my Parkinson's voice is holding up tonight, but I don't know whether I'm going to get the questions
0: out. You will.
4: Out.
0: And I'll give you a slight hint here. You don't need to spell his name, all right?
4: Yeah, okay. Can you repeat the question?
0: Yes. Who hosts the ABC TV series How Things Work? By the way, we have half the board empty if you want to call now. 1-300-800-222.
4: Is it Dr. Carl?
0: It is Dr. Carl. It is Dr. Carl Krusinski. You are correct. There you go. All right. We have TV on the cover of Sgt. Pepper, Commonwealth Games, 1926 or Cocktails?
4: Let's do TV.
0: TV. Question five. Which two breeds of dog feature on the ABC show Muster Dogs? Everyone loves Muster Dogs.
4: Dobies.
0: And?
4: And you're really straining the friendship here.
0: Well, I think our friendship can stand that strain, Del. Delwyn.
4: Dogs, I don't know. That's the second one. But
0: you know, which ones round up sheep and the like, you know?
4: Cattle dogs, mustard dogs, Kelpies, geez Louise, it's a long time since I had a dog.
0: What kind of dog did you have?
4: When I lived in West Street in Canberra, I had a little dog that used to run along beside my wheelie walker and my scooter.
0: Oh, isn't that lovely?
4: But he's been long gone. Sorry, I can't get
0: it. That's all right, no worries. Hey, thanks very much. All right. By the way, thanks to David and John in Mitcham. Yep, 100% on that. Now, where are we? We're going to Trevor in Croydon Park. Hello, Trevor.
5: Greetings upon my return, O mighty one.
0: Well, thank you very much, Trevor. Trevor, which two breeds of dog feature on the ABC show Muster Dogs?
5: Yes, Kelpies and Border Collies.
0: That is correct. Kelpies and Border Collies is correct. We have TV, Sergeant Pepper. I have a feeling you might go with that. Commonwealth Games, 1926, or Cocktails.
5: I'm not really... very expert in the Sergeant Pepper cover, so I'll stick with TV for now.
0: All right, okay. Question six. Which long-running series holds the record for the most Emmy nominations in history?
5: Oh, would it be Days of Our Lives?
0: Days of Our Lives. Have you ever watched Days of Our Lives?
5: Oh, well, watched, not the operative word. Seen peripherally.
0: Mm. I hope it never wins any Emmys, but you know, that's it might win some daytime Emmys, but that's not it. Okay, sorry about that, Trevor. Thank you very much. Kylie, how's it been, Kylie?
6: Oh, hello, Rod. I hope you got the birthday card.
0: I did indeed. I always appreciate that. It's very kind.
6: That's all right, and I will post you a Christmas card, and I hope you'll be doing the program during the summer. It'll be wonderful, Rod.
0: Wow, okay. You're putting a lot of pressure on me, Kylie.
6: Oh, that's all right, Rod. You are the ABC are the best. You know that. I always listen.
0: My loyalty.
6: 36 years, Rod. Thank you. And I hope Phil is all right.
0: And we all do. Me more than anyone.
6: Thanks very much, mate. Thanks. Right. Look, can you repeat the question, please?
0: Yes. Which long-running comedy series, I'll put that in brackets, holds the record for the most Emmy nominations in history?
6: No, Rod, I will
0: just really?
6: Take a rain check and I'll give you a call soon.
0: Thank you very, very much. 1-300-800-222. There's plenty of room on the board. 1-300-800-222. 1-300-800-222. John in Newcastle. Here he is. Good day, John.
7: G'day, Rod. How are you, mate?
0: Very well, thank you, and I hope you are. What about this, though? Wayne from Mildura says, did you hear about the Polish swimmer who swam the Baltic Sea from Sweden to Poland? 55 hours. Wow. That's
7: 55
0: tough.
7: Hours of his life he'll never get back.
0: Oh, I know, but what an incredible achievement.
7: I know.
0: Whew.
7: I should be inspired by that, but I think I'll just be inspired by the fact that he did it.
0: I don't think I could swim across a pool, let alone down the pool.
7: I think I'd be tired driving that far in 50.
0: Yes. Doesn't he know that there are ferries that go across?
7: And books.
0: Okay, we're only up to question six. Which long-running comedy series holds the record for the most Emmy nominations in history? I would say it was more than it's more a variety show than a comedy show.
7: Oh, I'll have to say Saturday Night Live.
0: Saturday Night Live is correct.
7: Mm.
0: All right, Saturday Night Live. We have TV, we've got the cover of Sergeant Pepper, we've got Commonwealth Games, we've got Cocktails, and we've got 1926.
7: I'll go for Sergeant Pepper's.
0: Sergeant Pepper, right. Question seven, here we go. The name of which famous rock group is stitched on the front of the jumper that Shirley Temple, or the Shirley Temple doll, is wearing?
7: Famous rock group.
0: Yes. Now, and I will say it's not the Beatles. Let me just say that.
7: I had that crossed out already.
0: Mentally. Oh, okay. Thank you.
7: It could either be two.
0: Okay. What are the two that you're thinking of?
7: I'm thinking of the Rolling Stones and the Who.
0: Oh, okay. Well, let me help you.
7: And say I'm both incorrect.
0: No, this is even worse. One of them is right.
7: One of them is right. Okay, I'll say it's the Rolling Stones.
0: It is the Rolling Stones. Whew, welcome the Rolling Stones. All right, question eight. Which of the Beatles has his back turned to the camera on the back cover of the album?

0: picture of all four of them. One of them, three of them are facing the camera. One is not. Which one?
1: I've got a 25% chance of being right.
0: Exactly. Well, last time he had a 50-50 chance. Well, you know, the odds are not improving. Let me say that.
1: Okay. I'll have to say George Harrison.
0: Why George?
1: Because he's the one that's often forgotten about and contributed magnificently.
0: It's not George. Hey, no worries, John. Thanks.
1: Go Manly, please.
0: Oh, yeah, we need some help. We really need some help. Thanks, John. 1-300-800-222 is the number. Anne-Marie in Dandenong. Hello, Anne-Marie.
2: Hello, Rod. Oh, it's lovely hearing your dulcet tone voice back on the air.
0: It's my pleasure. My pleasure.
2: Oh, it is.
0: Oh, you know what's happened?
2: Oh, what?
0: 12:32 in some parts of the country.
3: With a clock that always said 12:30.
0: Almost forgot to play it. All right.
2: I'm glad you remembered.
0: Now, when you think about this, you'll get the answer. Which of the Beatles has his back turned to the camera on the back cover of the album? We know it's not George. You now have a 1 in 3 chance.
2: I was going to go Ringo Starr just because he's the drummer.
0: What's the logic on that, by the way?
2: Because usually all the guitarists are facing the audience and you never see the drummer, so you might as well see the back of him. That was my theory.
0: Okay. It's not Ringo.
2: Oh, well, lovely speaking with
0: the
2: you.
0: The lovely Anne-Marie. Thank you very much for that. I see what we're doing. Jim. G'day, Jim in Como.
4: Hello.
0: Jim.
4: Yeah.
0: All right. Now, we've got it down to 50-50 now. It's not George, it's not Ringo. Which of the Beatles has his back turned to the camera? And look, Paul. It should be obvious. Oh, the answer?
4: Paul.
0: Paul is correct. Yeah. Why? Why did Paul have his back turned to the camera?
4: No, I just remember at primary school that was a big scandal. And it's also, he's on the cover of Abbey Road. He's the only one with his eyes closed.
0: Ooh. Well, I mean, it proves he's dead. I know that.
4: Yeah.
0: Yes.
4: And there's I'm the walrus. John sings, "I buried Paul."
0: Yes, doesn't he just? He doesn't, but anyway. No, and then your mother should know Paul's wearing the black carnation, all the others wearing the red carnations. And there's a hand over his head on the cover of Sergeant Pepper because, oh, that's an Indian symbol for death. All right, we've got two more with the cover of Sergeant Pepper. We've got two more with TV. We've got four more with Commonwealth Games. We've got 1926 and Cocktails.
4: Can we try Cocktails, please?
0: Yeah, sure. Question 9. I think Madam is fairly straightforward here. Which famous tropical cocktail was the title of a huge hit song from 1980? Well, it's in the title. It's not the title. It's in the title.
4: Oh, that would have to be Pina Colada.
0: That's the name of the cocktail?
4: Yes.
0: Can you tell me the name of the song and the name of the artist?
4: I'm going to make a bit of a joke. I like being a koala. I was tired of my lady.
0: We've been together too long. Oh, sorry. Escape the Pina Colada song by Rupert Holmes. Question 10. What's added to a black Russian to make it a white Russian?
4: Black Kahlua.
0: It's not really Kahlua. Okay.
4: No?
0: I mean, I'm looking at the judge. He's shaking his head. It's not Kahlua. All right. Hey, no worries. Thanks very much for that. Jim, we do need a cocktail expert here, somebody like Josh in Glebe. Hey, Josh.
5: Hi there.
0: Where are you driving at the moment?
5: Just driving to Penshurst.
0: Oh, what are you doing in Penshurst?
5: I'm actually going to pick up some tools for work tomorrow.
0: What time are you going to work?
5: I start at 7 in the morning, but I just prefer to do it now than

0: in the morning.
1: What time are you going to get home?
0: I won't get home until about 1 o'clock.
1: And then you'll get a few hours sleep and then get up?
0: Yes.
1: Wow. All right. What is added to a black Russian to make it a white Russian?
0: Milk.
1: Milk, yeah, that'll do. Thank you very much. We can stick with cocktails. There's a few more left. There's Sergeant Pepper. We've got TV. We've got the Commonwealth Games and 1926.
0: I'll take the TV, please.
1: Okay. Question number 11. TV. All right, here we go. Which long-running British TV crime drama was inspired by events following the death of the cricket coach Bob Woolmer in Jamaica in 2007?
0: Trouble in Paradise?
1: Are you sure it's Trouble in Paradise?
0: Murder in Paradise.
1: Are you sure it's Murder in Paradise?
0: I am not.
1: It's something like murder.
0: A killing!
1: Josh, you've had three goes, mate. Sorry about that. Good luck.
0: Thank you.
1: Good luck with the tools. Oh, dear. Al on the Fraser Coast. Hello, Al.
2: Yes, good morning, Rod.
1: Yes, indeed. A lot of people texting with the correct answer. And I hope, Al, you've got it.
2: Well, I would have said murder, and then after that I got horribly confused.
1: What happens if someone is murdered?
2: Yes.
1: So it's not... murder, it's not killing, it's something in paradise.
2: Yes, I'm familiar with the
1: show.
2: I've got a mental block, but before I go, can I just ask you?
1: Yes.
2: Several years ago, you presented a show that went for, I think it was Sunday nights.
1: Yes.
2: It was called Separated by a Common Language.
1: Oh, wow. That's a long, long time ago.
2: Well, I was very. I can.
1: It's on a Sunday morning.
2: So yes, and I always hope that it might get replayed somewhere. I went searching for it.
1: It's by Bill Bryson.
2: Bill, that's right. Yeah. Yes.
1: So but, you should be able to find it. It was just an audio book that we played.
2: Was it? I see. All right then, because it presented all the different accents
1: yes,
2: in America,
1: exactly.
2: And I found it very interesting.
1: Found it fascinating as well. But
2: yes, but. Yeah.
1: All right, well, good luck with it. But I'm sure it's a book as well, is it not, if Bill Bryson wrote it, maybe?
2: I think Bill Bryson, yes. I found that much out, but I was really looking for the series that you presented. Hear it again, but never mind.
1: Right.
2: I've got no idea. Is it Trouble in Paradise?
1: It's not Trouble in Paradise.
2: Oh, well, it's good night from me, Rod.
1: Thank you, and good night from him as well. Maybe good night from Grover. He says, no hints or I tune out. Hello, James. There you go. No more hints. James in Elwood. Hello, James.
3: Hi, Rod.
1: I try not to give any hints, by the way, but apparently if you even give the hint of a hint, you're in trouble with Grover.
3: Not needed here. I know the answer to this. What is Death in Paradise?
1: Death in Paradise is correct. We have one TV show to go. We have four from the Commonwealth Games. We've got three cocktails, two Sergeant Peppers, and four 1926.
3: I'll have a Sergeant Pepper, please.
1: All right. I'll have a Sergeant Pepper. Question 12. Ooh. Which famous figure from World War I, the subject of an Oscar-winning Best Picture, is one of the people featured on the cover? He was also mentioned in We Didn't Start the Fire by Billy Joel. Famous figure from World War I, subject of an Oscar-winning Best Picture, not just any movie, but a Best Picture winner.
3: I'm thinking probably, I've got a mental block.
1: Oh, okay. What were you thinking?
3: There's a black and white photo of him in a flying suit. Flying goggles.
1: No, it's not happening.
3: And
1: yeah, all right. Sorry about that, mate. Thank you very much. Ooh, Sammo and I.

0: share something. He's one of, well, he calls me one of the ABC's most narcissistic pedants. Sammo, we got that in common, mate. Nico, hello to Nico in Cairns.
1: G'day, mate. How are you?
0: I'm well. Who are we talking about here? Famous figure from World War One, subject of an Oscar-winning Best Picture.
1: Goodness me, from World War One.
0: Yes.
1: Maybe Baron von Richthofen?
0: Von Richthofen. It is not the Red Baron. Uh-huh. Ooh, sorry about that. Very few World War One films have won the Oscar for Best Picture. This was one of them. Richard in Tasmania. Hello, Richard.
2: Good evening, sir. Good to speak to you. I would have done so well on particularly the cocktail.
0: Well, all you've got to do is get this one right and then we can go straight to the cocktails.
2: Well, in that case, just before I answer this question, I'd just like to do a shout out to my good friend Sally, who's in hospital at the moment after a second serious back operation. She's probably listening this evening, and I wish her all the best. And I'd like to say, I have no idea, but thank you very much for your time. That's all I can say.
0: Thanks very much. All right, so quite a few people are texting in the correct answer, and I wish, I can only say, Paul in Plainlands, I wish it were Biggles. Why wasn't Biggles on the cover? 1-300-800-222. Oh, Sam from Harvey. G'day, Sam.
3: Good morning, Rod. How are you?
0: I'm very well, mate. And yourself?
3: It's been a long time since we've spoken.
0: It's been a long time since the rock and roll.
3: Yeah.
0: Yes. Well, you would have got that Rolling Stones question, wouldn't you?
3: Oh, yeah, but you wouldn't have one, would you?
0: No, I mean, there was one. We've already had one.
3: Oh, yeah, what was it?
0: Well, what rock groups mentioned, you know, his name is on the cover of Sgt. Pepper? It's Rolling Stones. Which famous figure from World War One, the subject of an Oscar-winning Best Picture, is one of the people featured on the cover of Sgt. Pepper? He's also mentioned in We Didn't Start the Fire.
3: Yeah. Oh, well.
0: Who is it?
3: This, but, yeah, I got one last week with, I don't know who it was, but like they had where, when, what, and what, and they had the where.
0: Right, yes.
3: And the answer was from Sir Hunky Tonk Woman.
0: Oh, yes.
3: And it was where? It was in Memphis.
0: Memphis? I was going to ask that question tonight.
3: I met a gin-soaked barroom queen in Memphis.
0: Exactly.
3: Yeah, and I got the Fiji Magnet a couple of days ago.
0: Oh, good on you, mate. Well done, Sam. All right, do you know the answer to this question?
3: What was it again, please, what?
0: Which famous figure from World War One, subject of an Oscar-winning Best Picture, is one of the people featured on the cover of Sgt. Pepper?
3: No, I wouldn't have a clue, right? Right.
0: No worries. Nice to chat to you again, though, of course, Sam. Thank you. 1-300-800-222. Someone's going to get about 10 in a row here, and I think it's going to be Dan in Adelaide. G'day, Dan.
4: G'day. How are you going?
0: Very well, thank you. Who are we talking about?
4: I haven't the faintest idea,
0: really?
4: I'm afraid.
0: Can you think of anyone from World War One that had a movie made out of them, out of their life? See, I'm reluctant to annoy Grover by giving a clue or a hint. I don't want to annoy Grover, okay? Because we need all the listeners we can get. I don't want anyone switching off.
4: All right, I'm racking my brains.
0: Rack my brain. I should play that song, the Ringo Starr song.
4: Perhaps you could while I try and figure out the answer.
0: Before I go insane, rack my brain. All right, what do you reckon? It's not happening, Dan, is it?
4: Sorry.
0: All right, no worries. That's okay. It's all right. I reckon Matt in Newman or near Newman is going to get it right. G'day, Matt.
5: Hey, Rod, how are you?
0: I'm very well, thank you. A couple of people say it was Douglas Bader, or Bader. He was in World War II. What about World War One? Who are we talking about here?
5: Sorry, I'll just turn this two-way down.
0: Thank you.
5: Mate, the only one I can think of from World War One is it Babington?
0: Babington. It is.

0: It's not Babington.
1: No.
0: Sorry, mate. Well, all right, don't worry. It's a very well-known person. Known by nickname, perhaps, as well as their own name. Michael, g'day.
2: Oh, is it me?
0: Yes.
2: Hey, good. It's good to hear your voice on the radio, right?
0: Michael, you've moved from Bankstown to Chester Hill, have you?
2: I did. You know that.
0: Yeah.
2: I really was going to pull out the harmonica or maybe the...
0: No, you just pull out the cover of Sergeant Pepper and have a look at it. What do you reckon the answer is, Michael?
2: I don't have a copy of it. I think I do. I know there's a kid with Welcome the Rolling Stones sitting in the front cover.
0: Yeah, that's Shirley Temple. It's actually a radio station. It's 1010 Winds welcomes Rolling Stones.
2: Oh, right. Is that the connection? I never realized why it was there. Look, I'm only going to make a guess, and I hope I'm right, but...
0: Go on.
2: The only person I can possibly imagine it might be, would it be Lawrence of Arabia?
0: It is Lawrence of Arabia, Michael. Lawrence of Arabia, yes, the Oscar winner of 1962, Lawrence of Arabia, also mentioned in We Didn't Start the Fire. We've got one question left on Sergeant Pepper. We've got TV, one question left. We've got the Commonwealth Games, we've got cocktails, and we've got 1926.
2: Do you know, has anybody pulled out on 1926?
0: We've had one, but there's plenty left.
2: Could I ask what that question was?
0: It was about Gene Tunney, the world boxing champion.
2: Okay, look, I'll go for 1926 because...
0: Question 13. Famous illusionist Harry Houdini died after a problem with which of his internal... I presume it's an organ.
2: Well, wasn't it a story about he would be in a glass... sort of aquarium thing.
0: Yes. Filled with water, yes.
2: And he had to hold his breath.
0: Yes.
2: So, I'm just freewheeling here, but I'm wondering...
0: Just something inside his body had a problem, and that's what killed him. And I can help you because these are some incorrect answers. It's not the pancreas. It's not the lungs.
2: Oh, that's a help.
0: But Joe from Melton is correct, as is Tony and Ballina. So if you know either of them, they should text you immediately with the correct answer.
2: I don't know. I'm pretty out of touch with
0: you. All right. No worries, Michael. Lovely to hear from you. I hope you're okay.
2: I'll just take a guess.
0: Yeah. Take a guess.
2: Liver?
0: It's not his liver. All right. No worries, Michael. Thank you very much. What if Betty knows? G'day, Betty.
3: Hello, Rod.
0: Lovely to hear from you, Betty. Always one of my faves.
3: You keeping well?
0: I am keeping well.
3: That's good.
0: Yeah. Whew. The illusionist, Harry Houdini. He died after a problem with which of his internal organs or internal parts? I don't know if it is an organ.
3: Well, it's not the obvious one.
0: What's the obvious one?
3: Thyroid.
0: It's thyroid? No.
3: Now, before you go, I want to ask you a couple of questions.
0: Go right ahead.
3: Firstly, I've been trying to get hold of Neil Young's Harvest.
0: Oh, yeah?
3: My daughter's tried all the op shops and...
0: On a CD?
3: Yes.
0: Yeah, it could be... Should we... look, Betty, just hang on there, will you? And David will take your deets and he'll tell you where to find it, okay? Just hang on a second, Betty. Just hang on there. Just hang on, Betty. We'll come back to you in a second. All right, we've got to get this question out of the way, by the way. And the way we're going to do it is talk to Paul in Geelong. G'day, Paul.
4: How you going?
0: Going very well, thank you. Okay, we need to know what Harry Houdini's Achilles heel was. And it is an organ, I've been reliably informed.
4: Just ask the question again,
0: please,
4: Rob.
0: What's that, mate?
4: Just ask the question again.
0: Certainly. The famous delusionist Harry Houdini died after a problem with which of his internal organs?

0: in which capital city newspaper in Australia, still on sale today, was first published in 1926?
1: Canberra Times?
0: It is the Canberra Times.
1: Mm.
0: Well done. Question 16, Joanna.
1: Yep.
0: In 1926, Helen Waith became the first winner of which competition, which was discontinued in Australia 74 years later? 1926, Helen Waith became the first winner of which competition, which was discontinued in Australia 74 years later?
1: Never heard of Helen Waith.
0: Waith.
1: No, I...
0: Ooh, Adrian in Bella Vista. Well done. No idea, don't I guess?
1: Competition, so it's 26. No, I couldn't.
0: All right, no worries. Thanks, you did so well. Goran in Wollongong. Hello, hey. All the greatest hits coming out tonight.
2: How you been?
0: I'm very well, thank you. And thanks
2: for
0: asking.
2: Still watching Home and Away?
0: Oh, very much so. I'm really worried. I haven't watched tonight's episode, so please don't spoil it.
2: Oh, no. Like, I hadn't been watching Home and Away for, like, the past 3 years. And when Irene was planning on leaving, I didn't want to miss that out.
0: Yes, I don't want to miss Irene leaving either.
2: Yeah, so, back to where it was. And don't worry, I won't tell you what happened.
0: No, because I'm worried about, what's his name, going over the cliff. Yeah, don't say that.
2: You mean you haven't watched it since
0: Monday? Yeah, he's gone. Yeah, I watched Monday's episode. I don't know what's happened since. He had the boulder on his arm. In 1926, Helen Waith became the first winner of which competition, which was discontinued in Australia 74 years later?
2: This is not like your old quiz where I can say, can I use a switcheroo, please?
0: There's no switcheroo.
2: Damn. No, I don't know what it is. I'll say... Frisbee throwing.
0: Yeah, it's not that, as I thought you might have known. Goran, thanks very much. D in Warrigal. G'day, D.
3: Yeah, hi.
0: All right. What competition are we talking about here that Helen Waith was the first winner of in 2000? They cancelled it.
3: Would that have been croquet?
0: Croquet?
3: Hmm.
0: No.
3: Not.
0: It's a curious guess, but no, I'm sorry, D, it's not. Charles in Dimboola. Here we go. Hello, Charles.
4: I think it's a Miss Australia.
0: It is Miss Australia. That is correct. The Miss Australia competition, or later the Miss Australia quest, is correct. All right. That's the end of 1926. We have Sergeant Pepper. We have TV, which is a massive clue. Commonwealth Games or cocktails?
4: Oh, crikey, that's a good. That's a good cocktail in itself.
0: Yes, it's a weird mix.
4: It is a weird mix. I'll go to Commonwealth Games.
0: Commonwealth Games, all right. Question 17. Which team won the silver medal in the netball competition?
4: That would be... Jamaica.
0: No, she went of her own accord. Yes, Jamaica is correct. Question 18. The official motto of the games was sport is just the what? The official motto. Sport is just the
4: what?
0: That's okay. You've got all night. We've got another hour anyway. Well, actually, about another hour. It's okay, Charles. Take it easy. What do you reckon? Sport is just the...
4: Oh, come on.
0: Come on, brain. Work.
4: I think of sport for myself. Much retired, except I play croquet. It's not a sport in the...
0: Croquet's a sport.
4: It'll be something to do with our well-being.

0: Four is the what challenge.
1: That's not it. I'm sorry about that, Charles, but thank you very much for that. Let's see if we can knock this over before the news. Cameron is next. Good day, Cameron.
2: Yeah, good morning. How are you?
1: Yeah, I'm very well. We're looking for sport is just the
2: Beginning.
1: sport is just the beginning is correct. We've got two more for the Commonwealth Games. We've got cocktails, we've got Sergeant Pepper, and we've got TV.
2: TV.
1: TV. All right, we've got one to go on TV, question 19. Ooh, what was the cover job that Elizabeth and Paul Jennings had in the Cold War spy drama The Americans? What did they do for a living?
2: Farmers.
1: They were not farmers. All right, no worries, mate. We've got about a minute before the news. Glenn in Frankston. Glenn, I wonder if you watched The Americans.
3: I did, Rod.
1: Okay, so what did they do for a living?
3: I'll go get. I think it was just travel agents, weren't they?
1: They were travel agents. They were
3: Yes.
1: indeed. Well done. All right. Yes, travel agents. Question 20 is Commonwealth Games, cocktails, or cover of Sergeant Pepper?
3: I'll go Sergeant Pepper.
1: All right. Question 20. What everyday household item belonging to John Lennon is pictured next to Shirley Temple? It's a small version of it, but it was still, you can see it. Everyone, well, most people have got one. I don't think Maureen from Bendigo's got one.
3: Okay, most people have got one. Household item. Kettle, Rod.
1: It's not a kettle. All right, we will continue this after the latest news. Now's the time to call 1300 800 222, 1300 800 222, as we continue the challenge.
4: ABC News with Noni Edwards. Home Affairs Minister Tony Burke has postponed a speech at the National Press Club where he was expected to unveil far-reaching changes to Australia's migration settings. Three sources familiar with the government's thinking told the ABC the minister had been preparing a package of measures to achieve a quick and drastic cut to net migration in a bid to quell public anger and growing support for One Nation. Among the measures considered by Cabinet on Monday were tougher family visa rules, a cap on the number of backpackers in the country, and restrictions to the work and appeal rights of asylum seekers. Sources said internal deliberations had been highly contentious. A government source did not offer a reason for the delay, but said the speech would be rescheduled in the near future. Literacy has been named as an area of improvement for the nation's school children following the release of this year's NAPLAN results, Harry Buttenshaw reports.
5: Over 1.2 million students around the country sat this year's NAPLAN. Numeracy results were the standout, with average scores across years 5, 7 and 9 reaching their highest point since the new proficiency levels were introduced 3 years ago. Students in year 3, however, recorded their lowest scores since 2023. Literacy results slid among Year 5, 7 and 9 students, while pupils needing reading and writing support increased. Indigenous students, as well as children from low socioeconomic backgrounds and remote areas, scored lower.
4: An arson attack on a Victorian defence manufacturer last year is now being investigated as an act of terror, potentially orchestrated by people with revolutionary ideologies. Three vehicles were set alight at Lovett Industries in Melbourne's northeast in July last year. Counter-terrorism police have released images of those allegedly responsible, who claim the attack was carried out due to the company supplying parts to a fighter jet program which Israel is part of. The AFP and Victoria Police are now treating it as an act of far-left terror. Greens Senator Sarah Hanson-Young is urging the coalition to work with her party to achieve the strongest gambling ad reforms possible. A Senate inquiry is currently examining Labor's laws to limit gambling ads on TV, radio and online during certain hours. But the Greens want stronger restrictions. Senator Hanson-Young says that while a total ban would be ideal, politics is about compromise.
6: Just like the tobacco industry is not allowed to advertise anymore. That's what people want, and I urge the

0: Liberal Party and the Coalition, this is your moment to show that you're listening to the Australian people, to work with us across party lines to fix this bill.
1: Internationally, a mass funeral has been held in Gaza City for 112 people whose bodies were trapped under the rubble of a residential block hit by an Israeli strike in 2023, with local officials saying it's taken nearly 3 years to gather their remains. With more, here's the BBC's Yolanda Nell.
2: Footage from Gaza City shows the victims' remains lined up in rows, each covered with a Palestinian flag. Mourners said 40 children, 38 women and 7 people with disabilities were among those whose bodies were recovered in a recent operation by the civil defence, part of Gaza's Hamas-run interior ministry. They were members of one Palestinian clan made up of the Abu Sharia and Hussein families. All were killed when Israel targeted a multi-storey residential block in the Sabra neighbourhood in November 2023, 6 weeks after the deadly Hamas-led attack on southern Israel.
1: The European Commission's called for united action on border security after the chaotic influx of tens of thousands of migrants from Morocco into the Spanish exclave of Ceuta last week. Spain estimates that about 69,500 migrants have now returned to Morocco. The official death toll on the Spanish side of the border stands at 72, with 11 deaths on the Moroccan side. EU interior ministers have had emergency talks to discuss the issue. The European Commissioner for the Mediterranean, Dubravka Šuica, says Europe must come together to tackle migrant crossings.
3: We have to somehow defend our external border together. It's not only a Spanish issue, it's also a European issue, so it's a shared European responsibility, plus Moroccan issue. So both of them have to be on it.
1: Sport now, and Brisbane Broncos NRLW veteran Ali Brigginshaw has been suspended for 3 matches by the league's judiciary. The 36-year-old was found guilty of a Grade 3 dangerous throw charge after dumping Bulldogs fullback Taylor Preston headfirst into the ground during Sunday's clash in Wagga Wagga. The ruling means Brigginshaw will miss games against the Raiders, Roosters and Titans before being eligible to return in Round 9. ABC News.
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5: Adelaide's weather for Wednesday, partly cloudy, the chance of frost about the northern suburbs in the early morning. Down to a chilly 5 degrees overnight, then heading for a top of 16. Looking ahead, Thursday mostly sunny and 17. Friday, a shower or two and 18. Saturday, showers and 18. Sunday, showers and 15. Monday, showers easing, also 15 degrees. 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
8: Really sad news, by the way, from one of our texters. Speaking of Miss Australia, says, I hadn't heard this. Did you know that Tanya Verstack died aged 85 on Saturday morning? I did not know that, and thank you very much for telling us. She was named Miss Australia in, 1961, Miss International, 1962, was a post-war migrant, one of the most beautiful women. I had the pleasure of speaking to her. She just didn't do interviews, and obviously, you know, she been so famous in her day in the 60s, but I managed to track her down somehow in the 90s, and we talked, and I hope I've still got that interview somewhere. But what an unbelievably gracious and beautiful woman, and I'm so sorry to hear that she's died. 85, Tanya Verstack, and thanks very much for letting us know. Wow, that is sad. All right, we are doing the challenge. We've got a few questions left, 5 questions left, 6 perhaps, and you could win. All you've got to do is ring 1-300-800-222, 1-300-800-222. And we're going to see how Wendy is. Hello, Wendy.
9: Hello, how are you?
8: I'm well, thank you. Very well indeed, thank you.
9: Oh.
8: All right. Now, we've got the cover.
9: I was going to answer Lawrence of Arabia.
8: Yes.
9: And appendicitis.
8: Well, let's see how you go with this one, which everyday household item belonging to John Lennon is pictured next to Shirley Temple on the cover of Sgt. Pepper. Well, not everyone's got one. A lot of people don't like them, by the way.
9: Ah.
8: But,
9: okay.
8: You know, a lot of people got them. A lot of people have got more than one of them.
9: Okay, that might be a television.
8: It is a television. It was a mini TV, but it was television nevertheless. That was question 20. We've got question 21 is cocktails, Commonwealth Games. That's all we got left. What do you got?
9: Cocktails and Commonwealth Games. That's all you got left?
8: Yeah, that's it.
9: Commonwealth Games can be any Commonwealth Games. Or
8: no, it's the 2026 one. Commonwealth Games.
9: Oh, I think I'll go cocktails then.
8: All right, question 21. 21, 22, 23, 24, 25. Yes, question 21. What's added to a traditional martini to make it a dirty martini?
9: Dirty martini. Ooh.
8: This is going to be interesting. When do you have you ever had a martini or a dirty martini?
9: I've had a martini. I can't say. I think the dirty ones have only appeared in the last decade or so.
8: Oh, okay. I'll take your word
9: and,
8: for it.
9: And yeah. I gave up alcohol about a decade ago.
8: Oh, okay. See? Fair enough, yeah.
9: But I'm just thinking it must be something dark. So I'm thinking maybe rum.
8: It's not rum. Hey, no worries. Thanks so much for that, Wendy. She helped us out with the TV. 1-300-800-222. We need somebody who knows about cocktails. Hello, Chris.
10: G'day, mate. How are you going tonight?
8: Very well. Sorry to keep you waiting.
10: You're right.
8: The dirty...
10: Dirty martini.
8: Yes.
10: Look, I've got a feeling it's not what they put in the drink. I think it's the cocktail stick with the fruit or whatever they put in there. But I'm going to have a stab at a pickled onion.
8: A pickled onion? Wow, along with those olives.
10: I don't even know if there's olives. I reckon it's just a pickled onion or a cherry or something like that.
8: No, it is. It's not a pickled onion, but, boy, I wish it was. Sorry about that, Chris. Thank you very much. Colin in Lane Cove. You're a cocktail Colin?
11: No, I'm not, but Harry Houdini, one of his tricks was to get someone from the audience to punch him in the stomach as hard as possible, and he... mistime the muscle tension, that's what caused the problem.
8: Yes.
11: Right.
8: Mate, you know.
11: Yeah. And Agatha Christie, first person to ride a surfboard in England. I think that could be right.
8: Agatha Christie was the first person to ride a surfboard in England.
11: Yes.
8: It's really? Like Harry Houdini being the first person to fly a plane in Australia.
11: Well, maybe a bit more bizarre than that, I'm not sure.
8: Wow, that's amazing. What's added to a traditional martini to make it a dirty martini?
11: Well, that's pretty obvious. That'd be mud, wouldn't it, Rod?
8: Close enough.
11: Good night.
8: All right. I have no idea why Gippsland is off air. I'm terribly sorry about that, Leslie, in the Latrobe Valley. We generally don't know. I'm sorry. I really am. You can listen to us on the ABC Listen app. Joe. Hello, Joe.
12: Oh, hello.
8: Yes. A lot of people are texting in the correct answer. Are you able to help us with it?
12: Is it the juice from the olive?
8: It's not the juice from the olive. Well...
12: From the jar.
8: All right, I'll give you that. I mean, brine or... Yeah, that's... I mean, that'll do, I'm sure. Question 22 is cocktails or the Commonwealth Games?
12: Cocktails.
8: Question 22... What country is usually regarded as the home of the daiquiri?
12: I'll say France.
8: Oh, no, it's not France. Sorry, Joe. Sorry about that, Joe. Agatha Christie learned to surf while on holiday with her husband in Hawaii, says Lee in Smithton. Thanks, Lee. Ruby in Melbourne says this might be an odd request, and in fact I would say this is the oddest request. Is that piece of music from your Sting available for download? It is beautiful, but no, I don't know. I got no idea. We'll play it all once and you can record it without me talking over the top. G'day, Graham.
13: G'day, Rod.
8: All right, Graham. The home of the daiquiri. What are we talking about?
13: I'm having a wild guess. Hungary.
8: Hungary. That is a wild guess. It's not. It's not. All right. Thanks very much. Sue says, I remember Tanya Verstak on the cover of the Women's Weekly in the early 60s. I was so taken with her as a little girl, so beautiful. I've never forgotten her.

0: Andrew. Hello, Andrew.
1: Hello.
0: Yes. All right, Andrew. What country is usually regarded as the home of the daiquiri?
1: Could be Spain.
0: It's not Spain, no. It's kind of a tropical drink. Trish in Melbourne. G'day, Trish.
2: Hi there.
0: Yes, Trish, what do you reckon?
2: Cuba.
0: Cuba is correct, yes. Question 23 is a cocktail. If you know anything about cocktails, you'll get question 23 correct, or you've got the Commonwealth Games.
2: I had a few.
0: All right, okay. Question 23. Good. What should be found around the rim of the glass of a traditional margarita?
2: Salt.
0: Salt is correct. Question 24. Australian gold medalist Lainey Pallister is the goddaughter of which very famous Australian swimmer?
2: Dawn Fraser.
0: It is Dawn Fraser. Oh, you know what that means?
2: What?
0: Well, it means we're up to question 25.
2: Oh, yeah. This is where I fall on my sword.
0: Before 2026, this year, in which year were the Commonwealth Games last held in Glasgow? And look, it is late. Grover's gone to bed. It's not as long ago as you thought, as you might think.
2: Oh, dear.
0: And I've got breaking news on Agatha Christie too, by the way. Agatha Christie rode her surfboard in Muizenberg Beach in South Africa and Waikiki in Honolulu, surfing locations where she and her first husband first used flatboards and bodyboards in early 1922. Waikiki Beach, where she learned to ride larger wooden boards standing up later that same year. Thanks very much for that. That's great. And to that person who said I produced PAV, yes, I did produce PAV. All right, what do you reckon? Before 2026, in which year were the Commonwealth Games last held in Glasgow?
2: Bit of a guess. 2014?
0: 2014 is... Correct. You are our winner, and congratulations. Hang on there, Trish. Don't go anywhere. All right. Thank you very much. We will have the challenge again tomorrow night. Whew. All right. Oh. Paul in Melbourne says, hang on. The stuff to make a martini into a dirty martini, being the brine out of the pickled olives, isn't that what footballers in the NRL are using to ward off cramps these days? Paul, that is correct. Not just the NRL, but, in a lot of sports. And, in fact, Gordon Lynch on overnights, we did a whole thing about pickle juice at one point. All right, I think we need to all relax for a moment and enjoy a pina colada. And then, we're going to talk the issue of the day, which is about gambling reform. It's a serious one, serious issue of the day. And we need your thoughts on that. I'll prompt you with some questions because this is kind of inspired by what the former rugby league player Luke Bateman was telling a Senate inquiry in Canberra. That he took cocaine with betting company executives while he was battling a severe gambling addiction. The former Raiders player said he was losing tens of thousands of dollars a month at the height of his addiction and is now calling for a ban on gambling inducements, like being flown to race meetings and being, plied with food and drink and drugs. The government's proposed gambling advertising reforms would restrict TV gambling ads between 6 a.m. and 8:30 p.m., ban radio ads during school drop-off and pick-up times, and introduce an opt-out system for online advertising. Do you think they should go further? It seems like that is not enough. But do you think inducements are acceptable? And all you're going to do is turn them down, don't you? Why is the government opting for restrictions rather than a complete ban on gambling advertising? Are they going far enough to reduce gambling harm? It's not just online gambling, of course. It's quite pervasive. It is everywhere, but it's all the other types of gambling. There's so much focus on advertising, but what about other gambling spaces like casinos, the pokies? They've just banned dog racing in New Zealand. Should we do that here? Scratchies, they're probably the most popular type of gambling in Australia. Maybe you gamble and you don't have a problem. You think, fine, I can handle it. Why not?

How do you enjoy it? How do you control yourself? That's something that, you know, some people that might have problems would like to hear about. Australians lose an estimated $32 billion. That's billion with a B to gambling each year. And what about the revelations from Luke Bateman? Did they shock you, or do you think, oh, well, yeah, I always assumed that would happen? The thing is that I was talking about, you know, with our man in Canberra earlier tonight. If you are being flown interstate to gamble, or, you know, plied with food, drugs, alcohol, escorts as well, women, you must know that you're losing a lot of money. You can't control yourself. You know, it's an addiction. We understand that. If the companies are doing that, they know you're losing a lot of money. They're virtually stealing the money from you. Is that how you see it? Or do you think that we're all responsible for our own problems? And if you know you've got a gambling problem, you need to seek help. Anyway, we'd love to hear from you. 1-300-800-222. Chipper from King Island says gambling is like anything in life. Moderation is the key. Well, that is true. I mean, I, you know, have a bet in the Melbourne Cup every year, and I'll, you know, if Powerball gets to $100 million, of course I'm going to get 50 games. But I can walk away and not get it the next week when it goes down to $100 or whatever. 1-300-800-222. We'll read out some texts about this as well. If you've got some considered thoughts on this, maybe you are in a position where you've managed to kick that gambling addiction, or were you induced to do things? No names, please.

0: You know how they had that podcast about all the things mentioned in We Didn't Start the Fire? Boy, they could do one on the all the things mentioned in Escape the Pina Colada song by Rupert Holmes, who is a Tony Award-winning composer, by the way. There's a lot more to Rupert Holmes than just Escape, open bracket, the Pina Colada song, close bracket. Let's now turn our attention to something different and something more serious, and that is a gambling problem in Australia. $32 billion lost every year, which means people are making that $32 million. I don't know how much is won every year, but it's nowhere near $32 billion. A couple of text messages. You can't stop fools doing dumb things. Well, that's all very well, but they can't stop it either. That's part of the problem. It's the, those with gambling addictions that are being preyed on by the gambling companies. Ben says, for a democracy, we sure over-legislate to adults over 18. Well, the problem here, Ben, I suppose, is they're not banning, you know, gambling. They're just banning, well, they want to stop some advertising. Someone else says, ban everything to do with gambling, pure evil in every form, not necessarily in a religious sense, but primarily because of the wake of destruction and devastating the act of gambling can leave behind. John says, if you can't stop gambling, it's not your fault, it's everybody else's. Shame on them. Thank you very much for that, John. All right, let's go to the phones. Paul in Esperance is with us. G'day, Paul.
1: G'day, Rod. Yeah, I think we might have to do something about these big gambling companies and their, you know, their bet on two flies things. When the AFL writes to its clubs and says, we're going to fine you if you rest any players between now and the end of the season, and the inference was it would interfere with long-term bets and gambling company odds, I think we really need to do something about them.
0: Well, what do you suggest we do?
1: Well, I don't know, mate, but yeah, maybe you know, what they say, what is regulation, you know, like,
0: yes,
1: regulatory oversight and you know, like this betting on, you know, who's going to get first, you know, all these silly options, just bet on who's the outcome of the game and which horse is going to win, you know, that's still betting.
0: Yeah.
1: Isn't that enough for them?
0: Yeah. All righty, Paul. Thank you very much for that. John Boy says, good evening. I have a personality that could easily become addicted to a lot of things, and over my life I've been addicted to alcohol and painkillers. My philosophy is that you're addicted to alcohol, don't go to the pub. And if you're addicted to gambling, you don't go to the pokies, races, or bet on two flies crawling up a wall. I've never actually seen anyone bet on that. Dale in the Moonee Moonee. G'day, Dale.
2: Oh, hello. I didn't get vetted. I like to have a bet.
0: Yeah.
2: You know, they're not, you know, giving me cocaine and prostitutes and flying me to places. But I think
0: how much do you bet?
2: Well, $10.
0: Yeah, I don't think they're going to fly you around if you're only betting $10.
2: No, but my point is that they're thieves. So I'm just some old fella that you know, has a bet every now and then. So I go onto a certain site and I have a bet on Spain, and so there's a big box, Spain Argentina. I press Spain, it comes up win bet, win draw win. So I put $10 down. It says you know, $10 win draw win. So when they won, I thought I'd won, but it turns out I hadn't won.
0: What happened?
2: Well, I don't know. I'm old fashioned. I thought win draw win meant it was a bob each way sort of thing. But because they didn't win in regular time, it was drawn, and then they won in extra time.
0: Oh, I see what you're saying.
2: I didn't get paid out. But look, and it's only $10. But what I'm saying is, how many people would fall into that trap?
0: Yeah. Okay.
2: I think they're dishonest in the way that they betray their...
0: So they should have said, hey, here's the situation. This is what win, draw, win means. Well, but surely it would have been draw, win. They didn't win.
2: Yeah, I know. It was very deceptive. It was deceptive for someone like me. And anyway, they're thieves, and I don't know what to...
0: Well, delete the app, Dale.
2: Well, that's what they want you to do. Everyone wants you to have an app, but I...
0: No, delete it.
2: Oh, okay. No, it's...
0: Well, I mean, if you don't want to be... I mean, you can't be tempted to bet on it if you don't have the app.
2: I had two bets a year, so I'm not. Okay. I'm not. It's not. I'm not. Sure. You know that. No, but at any rate, I predict their demise because you know, there's a curse on all thieves and liars. So okay. And they fit the bill on both parts.
0: Well, a lot of thieves and liars are still going, though, I'm afraid. So this is what Luke Bateman said. We played this a little earlier, but this is what he was talking about.
3: There were times where I would be flown interstate and taken to, you know, race days, put in marquees with alcohol and food provided all day, things like that. But also, before getting there, your VIP manager would offer you, go, hey, mate, what drugs do you want? Do you want a couple of bags for this weekend?
0: A couple more text messages. We'll take some more calls, 1-300-800-222. As we talk about gambling reform in Australia, do you have any thoughts about what you think should be done? And look, even if you give me a fake name, sign a name to your text so I don't know who it is, they need to be mandated to disclose the percentage of the money bet that is paid back. Also, this is from Linda from Elwood. They should also advertise BetStop and explain to gambling addicts that they need help from outside. They cannot do it by themselves. Well, there is that thing that they have. I mean, really. Those little disclaimers at the end that said, oh, you know, you win more, you lose less. Well, you lose more, whatever it is. You win some, you lose more. They should tell you, hey, last year we took $32 billion from you and we gave back $1 billion. That's going to help. I have a $10 bet each year on the Melbourne Storm and Sydney Swans both winning the premiership, says Wayne and Mildura. It was successful in 2012 and $2,400 was handy. With both being fairly successful, it's been fun. Well, that's okay, $10 at the start of the year. Not going to go very well this year, I don't think, with the Storm, though, Wayne. Yeah, but thanks very much. Soft Dog says, here's an idea for every dollar spent on advertising. A dollar is given to prevention. Or to charity would be nice too, wouldn't it? When my 8-year-old asks, how do I play that game, the ads should not be on before 9 p.m. That's just about it. Ben says we all gamble on election day. Joy in Logan. G'day, Joy.
4: Oh, hi. How you going?
0: Yes, very well.
4: Yes, it's sort of a major problem. I think it's a very good example of a much wider problem. You're sort of going from the microcosm of people talking about their own individual experiences. We've got to look at the practicality, and companies are basically there to make money for their shareholders. And this is particularly true of American companies, which apparently I read today somewhere, and I would believe it because, anyway, let's not get into that.
0: So you're saying that, you know, there's a difference between foreign-owned companies and Australian-owned betting companies?
4: Yeah, well, most of them here are foreign-owned. I think we've probably only got a fraction of the major markets. Most of them go overseas. So the money that we're losing doesn't go to our government mostly. Oh, they get a percentage, but most of it's owned by the companies. And they are mandated in America to not do anything to undermine the potential their companies have for making the most of what they can do to make money for their shareholders. They are legally obliged to fight against attempts to regulate them because regulation cuts their profits. So we look at the way that our government, for example, handles it. These are big, big monolithic companies, yes, and they lobby. Now, you look at the face of the minister, well, the Prime Minister, Mr. Albanese. This is just one example of how this giant, megalithic blooming, well, actually it's many of them that have their feelers in here sucking the money out of the
0: exactly
4: country. And Mr. Albanese's up against it because he can't do anything about these American companies. He can really... he has to try and face down these monsters that actually run America. Let's face it. America is the corruptest country as far as benefits for the rich. I think. And that's the way we're heading. Everybody seems to put it in the focus of what makes the most money. Everything's about money. And the companies are the ones.
0: What would you do, though, to...
4: what can we do about it?
0: Yeah, what do you think should be done about this excessive gambling in Australia?
4: I think gambling should be treated as just another pastime and ignored, and it should not be allowed to be advertised.
0: All right,
4: personally,
0: yeah. Okay.
4: I think it should be banned.
0: All right. Thank you very much for that, Joy. Dave says, as you know, the federal government makes millions from gambling just like cigarettes. They will never ban it. People make a choice. Playing lotto is gambling. It is, yeah, absolutely. By telling people how much they make from gambling will fall on deaf ears. Will those who are gamblers really care? Gamblers may be of the belief that they are the exception. Well, that's certainly the case, isn't it? Everyone thinks, oh, this is the time. Someone says, gambling ads come up all the time saying something like, chances are you'll lose, and the gambling line number is provided. What should they do? What more should they do? They can tell us how many people use that gambling line. That's something. I'd like to know that. But also, merely saying, oh, chances are you'll lose, that's the person, you know, the gambling addict, they think, no, I'm going to be the one that wins, or they can't help themselves. Maybe they should come up and say, last year we made $32 billion, you guys made $200,000. That might at least help a little bit, but I'm no expert. Brooke, g'day, Brooke.
5: G'day, mate. How are you going?
0: Very well, thank you. What would you like to say?
5: Well, about the inducements, that's a pretty hard thing. You get free drinks in pokey rooms.
0: Yes.
5: And free food.
0: At casinos as well, to keep you playing the tables or the
5: pokies. Yeah, exactly. But what these other gambling companies are following the work model of is casinos fly in big punters from wherever they want to come.
0: Yes.
5: At the odd chance that these big bettors will blow a lot of money, and it will outweigh the cost of flying them in and give them a suite and allowing them to drink top shelf liquor and all the rest, all for free, in the odd hope that they might drop $200,000. So that's all these companies are taking a copy of, is something that's been accepted in the casino industry for, geez, as long as I can remember, and like I'm in my mid-50s, so...
0: Okay, but I agree with you there that we all know that's been happening, but free food and drink and accommodation, that's one thing. Drugs, what, they're giving them cocaine? Is that okay?
5: They're doing whatever they can do to induce the money in their
0: But that's
5: life.
0: Illegal. It's not illegal to drink or to eat or to have accommodation. It's illegal to...
5: I understand where you're coming from. But they've just... Some of these companies have just taken it to the next level. Yeah, they're offering cocaine and hookers.
0: So do you accept that... Do you think that's a good idea?
5: I think they should just ban all inducements.
0: Okay, all right. There we go. Yeah.
5: Yeah, but that's basically what I'm saying. It's like they're just following the old casino model and they're just taking it to the next level.
0: Mm-hmm.
5: So take the boy to the track, get him coked off his brain so he's full of confidence, blows all his money, and then goes, oh, to make it up for you, we'll take you down the brothel.
0: Right. Wow. All right, Brooke, thanks, mate. Yes, ban all inducements. If Joy is right, put tariffs on the overseas gambling companies. That's the trump card, says Jane. Thank you very much. Soft Dog says Albanese can't ban advertising as it keeps media afloat and they will turn against him. I mean, that is a very important point, is that the money that the TV companies in particular make from the gambling ads, I mean, it's very hard to make a dollar in the media these days. They're making money out of those gambling ads. They don't want them banned. G'day, Troy.
6: Oh, g'day, mate. From Wembley?
0: Yes, Troy.
6: It's an old philosophical quote. Society becomes great when old men plant trees which shade they shall never sit upon. I think it's education, education, education. I've seen it with my son. He doesn't drink, he doesn't smoke, doesn't do any of that. 75% of his friends don't do any of that. I think it comes down to education. And in the meantime, I've been a winner at the casino. I've seen a Chinese lady I played with for 3 years playing the best game in Perth win $2 million wow. 3 years in a row.
0: Hang on, playing what game? Playing blackjack or something? Or?
6: It was progressive poker.
0: Oh, okay.
6: And now it's disappeared. It's not legal now.
0: Why? What is progressive poker?
6: Progressive poker is you might have four people. We can go one-on-one against the deal.
0: Oh, okay, right, yeah.
6: So they deal out two, and you bet progressively as you go down.
0: Okay.
6: If you get four kings, you get $6,500.
0: Right, okay. And you saw a woman win $2 million three times.
6: I saw her win it once, but okay. She told me she'd won it twice before, and she'd just go up. They'd say, your time's up, and she'd just go up and stay in one of the rooms. And I came away a winner, and I bought a property out of it. Wow. And I taught another friend how to do it, and he bought a property out of it. See, this is the opposite of what I'm saying, but it works.
0: But for every
6: me.
0: Story you tell, or for, you know, there are a million stories of people who've lost everything.
6: That's right. And I used to see people come in that own businesses, and it's a sense of control, almost like anorexia or self-harming or any of these types of things. Is a sense of control. And even when you lose, you feel like you're in control, because that's just the way it is, you know? And, you know you're going to lose.
0: Yeah. All right, Troy, thank you very much for that. Couple of other text messages here. Pokies should have to turn off music and colours regularly. Government should have to put taxes to health support only, says Belinda. Okay. Massive fines for companies who target public figures, particularly by offering illicit substances. Chris from Eastwood says, for those who say it's nanny state action to ban gambling advertising, the individuals should be responsible for themselves. The majority of people don't smoke, but we all agree on the ban for tobacco advertising. Another one, Australia glorifies gambling. You only have to look at the Melbourne Cup. Two up on Anzac Day, pokies in sports clubs. We put a lot of emphasis on gambling in Australia. Until media culture changes, nothing will change. James in Perth. G'day, James.
7: G'day. How are you going?
0: Very well, thank you, James.
7: That's good. Yeah, just on the gambling thing. I have a bit of a punt, but my big issue is the advertising. And before they put those words to warn punters that you may lose or what you could be buying something else with the money, it is before it comes up with an advertisement.
0: Yes.
7: So it kind of contradicts itself.
0: Well, I mean, that's what they have to put that disclaimer at the end of it after every ad, even if it's on, you've got a couple of blokes on TV talking about what the odds are for the footy on the weekend, they have to have that sort of thing at the end saying you're going to lose. So that's not something that the gambling companies want to put on. They've been told to do it.
7: Well, you've kind of cornered me there, but I don't believe it should. Cigarettes, why aren't they make a lot of money out of cigarettes, but they're not advertised anymore, so why can't we do the same thing with gambling?
0: Very good point. I don't think anyone's come up with the answer to that, James. I think you've hit the nail on the head.
7: Thank you very much indeed.
0: Thank you very much. There should be no gambling ads before at least 8 p.m. and a restriction on the number of ads a TV channel can show before midnight. Also need a way of complaining about gambling ads, like smoking and tobacco. Thanks, says Deb from Albany in WA. Phil, who's listening to us in Hanoi, which is great, thanks very much. He says the worst thing that can happen to a gambler is to win. Paul in Geelong. G'day, Paul.
8: Hey, how are you again, Rod? Yeah, I'm sick to death of gambling advertising. But it's not what my main concern is. There's a stack of professions, including my own, where you must be sober and you must be drug-free.
0: Yep.
9: So we know when people are drunk or on drugs, they make stupid decisions. And any gambling company that's offering drugs or alcohol to gamblers in order to make stupid decisions should be accountable for it.
0: So how would you do that, and what sort of accountability does there need to be?
9: Well, it just needs to be classed as illegal to drug or drunk people in order to make them gamble.
0: All righty, Paul. Let your voice known at the ballot box if that's what you would like. Thanks very much for that, Paul. Paul in Plainland says, Forest Hill, a two-pub town in the Lockyer Valley, no pokies. Jane in Hawthorne says, I agree with Sarah Hanson-Young's read the room remark. Albo needs to go harder. If he doesn't, he's lost his moral compass. And Paul in Melbourne says, does somebody want to please explain it's called gambling, not winning, for a reason? The house is the only one who wins. Anne-Marie in Dandenong. G'day, Anne-Marie.
10: Hello, Rod. My dear mother, God rest her soul, she put on the birthday numbers for 62 years that she lived in this country.
0: Yep.
10: 62 years.
0: Wow.
10: They never came up first, second, third, fourth, fifth, even when they got seventh division. But it was like an addiction for her to always put it on, but that was all she ever did. She knew that was her limit.
0: Yeah.
10: But if for 62 years, if you never win any of that, and she'd saved her money, I mean, she was a good saver anyway, don't get me wrong. She's raised four of us, so she did well. But no, it doesn't pay. It does not pay. And I watched that show that Sean McAuliffe did on the ABC gambling. That was terrific. And this one lady, it got my attention. She said, oh, she comes down to the pokies venue for the company. And I'm like, but you're just sitting at a machine.
0: It's soul-destroying.
10: Yeah, that's not company, you know. You can go to, like, a neighbourhood house and they've got conversation groups or, you know, the UCA.
0: Yeah, absolutely, group. Yeah.
10: Yeah. Like, and there is people that need help because they have got that addiction of gambling. So we need to think of it as an illness too, because people have stolen, you know, from their families, from businesses.
0: Well, we've had a couple of people texting in saying, look, if the gambling companies know that money has been stolen because people, they can't get that money, so they have to take it from their employers, then that's the proceeds of crime. They should not be allowed to, they should be made to give that money back. They know it's proceeds of crime and they shouldn't accept it.
10: Yeah. And if you are going to do it, if you are a person who thinks, okay, I'll go and set a limit, you keep to that limit. And if you think, I'm not, and it's easy enough for us to say do that, but the ones who can't do that, they're the ones that we need to help out, you know. Yeah. So, yeah.
0: All right. All right.
10: You, Rod.
0: Thanks, Anne-Marie. Thank you. Spiros in Geelong says, the ALP squibbed the gambling reforms that were developed by the Murphy Inquiry. ALP has sided with the destructive gambling industry lobby due to lobbying and money. Gambling destroys lives and community. Ban all gambling advertising. That seems to be the way that people are saying it this morning or this evening. Sue in Gippsland says, companies should be held liable if it comes to life.

0: the gambler are stealing funds to gamble. In that instance, they are receiving the proceeds of crime. They wouldn't pursue those that are losing more than they earn, and I feel they know who they are. Nat. G'day, Nat.
1: Hello, Ed. How you doing?
0: I'm very well, thank you. What's your thoughts on this?
1: I just feel like a couple of things. So we need to discourage, new gamblers. And as the gentleman said before, this younger generation certainly seems more well-behaved than mine. They do drink less, they drug less, they party less, and hopefully they're going to gamble less. So cutting advertising would definitely discourage new gamblers. But when you are already a gambler, having worked in the industry, it's pretty heartbreaking. Your hands are tied, even though you could be watching someone gamble their life away. There's very little that you can say. And the person is supposed to recognize that they have a problem and self-exclude. And when you're in the depths of an addiction, you're unlikely to self-exclude.
0: Exactly. Are you talking about this from personal experience?
1: So I worked in bars and things like that.
0: Right.
1: But then speaking from my own personal experience, well, 3 years ago, I was diagnosed with ADHD. And so I'm sure most people know, but it's a little bit about having a deficiency of dopamine. So when you're gambling, you get rushes of dopamine.
0: Yes.
1: And it makes it feel good. And, the lights on poker machines and things like that, it's really attractive. And then, it's addictive. Since starting ADHD medication, it has definitely helped. Actually, I'm a mum now, so I don't go out very often, don't get the opportunity, but I do remember last time I played the pokies, I sort of was like, oh, I don't even know why I'm doing this, because I didn't get the same kick out of it. So I don't know how we can make it better for people that are suffering it, but I think a little bit of empathy for them
0: too.
1: Yes,
0: absolutely right. Thank you so much for that, and that is really important. You can't just say, oh, everyone stop, or if we ban gambling advertising, then, the problem will go away. These are people with addictions. Michael says, gambling companies are the same as drug dealers. Here, try a little of this stuff, gets you high. Here, have a few hundred dollars credit, see how you feel. Sporting codes have sold out to the gambling industry. Gil McLaughlin now works for Tabcorp. The destruction of lives, not just the gambler, but families as well. They are moralless. Every business owner in Australia should call for the complete closure of this so-called industry. The money gambled would flow into their business. The governments past and present are gutless. Steve in Caringbah.
2: Yeah, hi Rod, how are you? It's great to hear you back on the radio.
0: Well, thank you very much. It's been a good night.
2: You've
0: had a great
2: time. Sadly missed.
0: That's all right. Well, back from time to time, Steve.
2: Yeah, that's fantastic. No, it seems to me, actually just listening to that last lady talk about the pokies, reminds me of that Whitlam song.
0: Yes, blow up the pokies.
2: Yeah, that might be one to play later. But it seems to me that warning you said that the chances are that you'll lose is sort of a red rag to a bull to a gambler.
0: They think, it's not going to be me.
2: Wrong.
0: I'm going to win.
2: They prove it wrong, yeah.
0: Yes, exactly.
2: But, you know what Shakespeare said about gambling? TAB or not TAB, that's the question.
0: I thought it was not a borrower nor a lender B. But yes, TAB or not TAB? That is the question, Steve. And I think not TAB, perhaps. All right, thanks very much for that, Steve. What would the TV rights for sports be worth if they banned gambling ads? Would Rugby League have got so much money if they banned gambling ads on streaming services, as Mark in Perth? Yes, and Steve says, I can confirm gambling companies do ban gamblers, the ones that beat the house. Yeah, that's, when they say the house always wins, that's one of the reasons, is because if you start winning, they limit how much you can bet, and then they ban you altogether. Ken, I think, is our last caller this morning. G'day, Ken.
3: How are you, Rod?
0: I'm very well, mate. And yourself?
3: Oh, I'm not too bad. Yeah, I'm from Ipswich.

0: 600 metres of the hotel. That was the law. The only person who got away with that was Russ Hinds, would you believe?
1: Yes, that doesn't surprise me. But was that to protect the SP bookies, perhaps?
0: Well, the SP bookies flourished because of that, you know?
1: Yes, that's what I'm thinking.
0: And that was their excuse when they brought the gambling into the pubs, which was a weak excuse, really, wasn't it, you know?
1: Yes. I mean, there's no excuse for pokies being in pubs.
0: Yeah, and not only that, but when the pokies first came in, the AHA in Queensland said, we will still look after the drinkers. What a load of rubbish. They treat drinkers now in Queensland like absolute garbage because they would rather do away with the drinkers. They're making that much money with the pokies, right? They see it as they'd rather do away with the alcohol, really.
1: Hmm.
0: That's how much money they make out of the pokies.
1: Yes. Well, that's why they don't have live bands there at all. And I mean, look, I got to say, I go to a pub every week for a quiz night.
0: Yeah.
1: And, you know, we buy a couple of drinks, we have dinner. There is a room with pokies in it. It's one of the saddest rooms in the world. It's one or two people playing, you know, there are about 20 machines there. No one goes there. I presume they must make it cost nothing to have the pokies there. It's not like, you know, having to pay someone to run a quiz or pay a band to play or whatever. The pokies cost them nothing once they buy them. And once they get their money back on what they paid for them, that's it. It's all profit for the pubs.
0: And, you know, the culture's gone haywire, right? With sporting organisations, like, you know, local community sporting organisations, the pubs used to, sponsor them. Now, what they do, they don't sponsor the sporting organisations. What they do now, they say, well, we've got this system going. They, for every drink that they have, they get a free one. That's how they do it.
1: Yeah. All right, Ken, thanks, mate. You know? Interesting story about New Year's Eve. That's amazing. Carol, look, I'm back on Nightlife tomorrow and Thursday. Thanks very much. John makes a good point. If Mr. Albanese can make the right decision about negative gearing, why can't he make the right decision about stopping all gambling ads? Limiting is too complicated. Why can't he accept his deceased Labor colleague's findings? Yeah, Peter Murphy's inquiry. And to John in Brisbane, formerly from Coogee, thanks, mate. Nice to hear from you. Not into jazz all that much. I'm glad you gave your CDs to Lifeline. That is fantastic because they will go to people who absolutely love them. So thanks very much. All right, in just a moment, we'll find out what's happening on overnights.
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1: Andrew in Denver, Colorado, says most of us are gamblers. Well, he's saying most of us are gamblers. The stock market, whether directly or through our super funds. That is absolutely right. And that, even though superannuation is a great thing, that it's going to save governments millions, billions of dollars down the track, and he's already doing it now, it means that all the super funds invest in companies. They all want to make a profit, and that's what is ruining things in so many ways. Paul in Plainland says, Russ Hinds put an S-bend, so to speak, in the Pacific Highway so it went past his father's pub. Oh, my God. All right, coming up tomorrow morning on the program, tomorrow evening, depending on where you are, Retro TV with Ian Collis. I mean, when does retro begin and end, by the way? I'd like to know when retro actually ended. I'll start with that, talking about that, your favourite TV shows from decades gone by. We'll also have Matt Preston on the program, the great, TV chef. He's got a new series on SBS called Plating Locally, and Matt will be our special guest. And Ian Verinder with his weekly look at what is going on with the finance world. At the moment, we're all, mostly interested in petrol prices. But anyway, Ian should be with us tomorrow. Matt Preston, Ian Collis talking retro TV. We've got the challenge again. I have...

0: just received an email from Madam Lash. I know some of the categories. You like 1926? Try 1956. That's one of the categories tomorrow. And also, what else? We're going to have an issue of the day as well. Something will pop up. Okay. Ooh, wow. Thanks very much for your text. Everyone's been really lovely for the most part. I appreciate it. So thank you very much. And I'm still trying to confirm that Tanya Versteck is dead, by the way. I know I announced it due to a text message, and that's fine. But I'm just trying to find some... I'm just trying to find something that's going to confirm that. All righty. Well, Francis Leach is busy putting the program together, and he'll be with you after the latest ABC News. That's still a minute away. What would you like me to talk about for the next minute? Next 30 seconds or so. Dave's Disc. Okay, all right. Now, as you know, Dave Pryor, the producer of this program, he puts together Dave's Disc, which is an incredibly detailed look at, you know, particular artists. There are some people that Philip Clark does not like and has never heard on Dave's Discs. We will hear one of those people this Friday morning. Time for the latest ABC News, then Francis Leach with Overnights.
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6: ABC News with Noni Edwards. National NAPLAN results have returned mixed results across a number of cohorts. Numeracy scores for students in Year 5, 7 and 9 went up, while Year 3 recorded its lowest score since the current testing model started 3 years ago. Meanwhile, the number of students needing additional literacy support increased. Indigenous students improved across several numeracy strands. However, the data shows achievement gaps still persist for First Nations students, as well as students from poor families and those living in remote areas. More solar panels will be installed on schools, farms and supermarkets under an expanded federal government scheme, Harry Buttenshaw reports.
7: Energy Minister Chris Bowen is set to use a National Press Club address to announce the expansion of the small-scale renewable energy scheme. The expansion will see the cost of installation reduced by around 20% and would accommodate larger solar energy systems. The government estimates savings to be between $70,000 to $230,000, depending on the size of the system. Mr. Bowen will also call on the Australian Energy Market Commission to ensure commercial and industrial projects are approved as fast as possible, with red tape being one of the main barriers to the adoption of solar.
6: Meanwhile, Home Affairs Minister Tony Burke has postponed a scheduled appearance at the National Press Club this week, where it's understood he was set to unveil sweeping cuts to migration. The ABC understands the proposal was considered by Cabinet on Monday and was internally contentious. Three sources familiar with the government's thinking told the ABC the minister had been preparing a package of measures to achieve a quick and drastic cut to net migration in a bid to quell public anger and growing support for One Nation. The speech is expected to be rescheduled and the reasons for the delay are unclear. Internationally, Amnesty International says a migration crisis in the Spanish territory of Ceuta last week is being exploited by reactionary governments and figures for political gain. At least 75 people have died after roughly 70,000 migrants from Morocco forced their way into the North African territory by drowning or stampede. Reports suggest online misinformation about changes to Spanish migration laws led to this sudden surge. Olivia Sundberg-Diaz from Amnesty International says the response from some EU nations is troubling and inflammatory.
8: We saw many governments attempting to exploit the recent events for political gain, to further shut down or externalise their borders, or to try to use it as a cynical tool to legitimise the EU's new hyper-focus on deportations as the main and first response to people seeking protection.
6: The governor of Russia's Moscow region says a drone strike on an industrial zone outside the Russian capital has killed at least 5 people and wounded 10 others. Ukraine has conducted long-range strikes targeting civilian infrastructure in Russia and in recent weeks has stepped up attacks on warehouses belonging to the Russian e-commerce giant Wildberry.

0: Ukraine often fires hundreds of drones into Russia each night in retaliation for Russia launching hundreds of its own drones and missiles at Ukrainian towns and cities. Back home, and new research has found the impact of feral cats on the country's native animals could be much greater than previously thought. The Australian First study conducted by researchers at the University of New South Wales used DNA metabarcoding to detect the remains of animals inside captured cats' stomachs. The method identified twice as many mammal species and three times as many bird species in comparison to traditional methods. Professor of Conservation Biology at UNSW, Catherine Mosby, says it was a powerful method.
1: The DNA analysis found 13 birds versus the normal method, which only found 4 bird species. And same with mammals, 8 species identified using DNA versus only 4 when we use the normal morphological method. So I guess it really just brought home that a lot of those rare species are being missed.
0: Sport now, and Wallabies back rower Rob Valentini says he believes the National Rugby Union side is trending in the right direction in spite of their recent poor run of results. Last month's 57-10 win over Italy in Perth snapped a run of 6 straight losses for the Australians, who are now preparing for a 2-test series against Japan. Valentini says the coaching refresh should benefit the playing group.
2: Look back to the last 3 games we played, and we played probably some of our best rugby that we have in the past few years, so... Yeah, we're definitely trending, and obviously new coaching staff, and you know they've all bought into the Wallabies, and yeah, I think the boys are looking forward to it.
0: That's with Les Kiss in Osaka on Saturday night. ABC News.
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4: Adelaide's weather for Wednesday, partly cloudy, the chance of frost about the northern suburbs in the early morning. Down to a chilly 5 degrees overnight, then heading for a top of 16. Looking ahead, Thursday, mostly sunny and 17. Friday, a shower or two and 18. Saturday, showers and 18. Sunday, showers and 15. Monday, showers easing, also 15 degrees. 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
8: Good morning, welcome to Wednesday, welcome to Hump Day. Thanks to Rod and the team. We'll be back tomorrow night. Francis Leach here. How are you? Plenty to come this morning, including our good friend Dr. Martin is going to join us. Dr. Martin George to talk astronomy. We'll also catch up with our good pal Jeff Jenkins as well, who's going to play a couple of new tunes for us. And of course, right now, it's time for the 4 quiz. 4 different topics, 3 questions in each, and your chance to maybe go into the prize pool to win the coveted overnight sticker and fridge magnet and Gardening Australia magazine that Mick has been hoarding. We'll prize it out of his grubby little hands and send it to you. But you've got to give us a call. You've got to be in it to win. You've got to call 1-300-800-222, 1-300-800-222 to call, or you can SMS 0437-774-774. So play the 4 quiz. We've got 4 topics. Well, why don't I give them to you straight up? Food and recipes. Questions about the year 1975, if you were alive then and living through it. They should come quick and fast to you. A couple of geometry questions to get the old grey matter working in the early hours of a Wednesday morning. And Elton John. We'll have a couple of questions about Elton John as well. So a mixed bag for you there in the 4 quiz. Get on the phone, 1-300-800-222 to play.

0: That's right, Grace. Sashaying our way into a Wednesday morning with Grace Jones, who was a lively event early this year when she returned to Australia. I think she's nearing the age of 80, but she was still doing her disco diva best on that Australian tour. Slave to the Rhythm here on ABC Radio Overnights.
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0: Come on, play the four quiz. The number to call is 1-300-800-222, wherever you are in Australia. 12 questions, four different topics. If you answer three, you go into the prize pool. You might win the prize for this morning. So get on the phone. We're having a bit of a tech difficulty with our SMS at the moment, so those messages, we'll get to them when we can. But in the meantime, we'd love you to jump on the phone. 1-300-800-222 as we start off with Trevor in Croydon Park in New South Wales this morning. Good morning, Trevor. How are you? Morning, mate. How are you? Sounds like we're having a bit of trouble with the phones as well. So we've got a few tech issues this morning that are creeping into the system. So, look, I'm going to play another track and we'll come back and have a go at fixing our software here. And once we do that, we'll be able to play the four quiz. All of you who've called, hang in there. And you can still give us a call too, 1-300-800-222 if you want to play the four quiz. We'll get to it once we reboot here at ABC Radio Overnights.

0: Russell Morris from the early 70s. Classic Australian tune, Sweet Sweet Love, here on ABC Radio Overnights. Okay, we've got to act together. We are ready to go. It is the four quiz, 12 questions, four topics. And Trevor's in Croydon Park. He's been patient with us as we got our act sorted out here. Good morning, Trevor. Okay. Welcome. How are you going?
1: Okay. Are you receiving?
0: Yes, I am. We are coming through loud and clear. Thanks for being patient with us.
1: Righto.
0: How's your morning been?
1: So far, so good.
0: All right. Let's see if we can make it better with the four quiz. Okay, we've got four topics: food and recipes, the year 1975, Elton John, or geometry. Now, you've got to choose one topic and move to the next if you get the question right. What would you like to start with?
1: I started with 75.
0: 1975. Okay. Now, when Gough Whitlam stood on the

0: steps of Parliament on November the 11th, 1975, he delivered a famous speech. And I want you to listen to this moment from the speech, and then your task is to complete Gough's sentence and what he says. You ready?
1: Well, may we say, God save the Queen.
0: What comes next, Trevor?
2: Because nothing will save the Governor General.
1: Well, may we say, God save the Queen. Because nothing will save the Governor General.
0: Oh, who could forget? It's all in the timing, too. Like, he gives it that little pause just to build the tension.
2: Yeah.
0: Where were you in 1975?
2: Actually, I was overseas. So, would you believe, because it was in the governments have changed a lot in the world since that time.
0: But sure have.
2: I was in Iran, which was then under the previous administration.
0: Were you working in the oil industry?
2: Nah, nothing as glamorous, just on the hippie trail, basically.
0: Oh, nice. What a place to go. Excellent. Well, that's a story for another time. We'll have to get you back on. Okay, what would you like to do next? Food and recipes, Elton, or geometry?
2: Go Sir Reggie.
0: Okay, so Reggie, well, you might have answered one of the questions, but let me play you a little bit of a classic Elton song, and you have to be able to tell me what it is. Do you know what song that comes from, Trev?
2: I'm having a stab.
0: Yep.
2: I'm not confident. Yellow Brick, Goodbye Yellow Brick Road.
0: Yeah, no, it's not. But thanks for playing. But I do want to hear more about your trip to Iran sometime.
2: Oh, nothing to tell, really. I was just, you know, one of the passers through on, looking for,
0: whatever you can find.
2: One shouldn't have been looking for.
0: Good to hear. Thanks, Blake. Talk soon.
2: Okay.
0: 1-300-800-222 is the number to play. And you can send through an SMS now on 0437-774-774 as we head to Healesville in Victoria. Good morning, Helen.
3: Good morning, Francis. How are you?
0: I'm well. Do you want me to play that little bit of that Elton tune again? Or do you know the answer?
3: Is it Benny and the Jets?
0: It was indeed Benny and the Jets. That's correct. Good set of ears you've got there, Helen. Well done. Which other topic would you like to move to next? 75, food and recipes, or geometry?
3: Food and recipes.
0: Food and recipes it is. Okay. Now, which French sauce is made using egg yolks, butter, and lemon juice?
3: Oh.
0: Very rich. Very nice. Very French.
3: Egg yolks.
0: Butter. And lemon juice.
3: I'll try mayonnaise, but I don't think it's right.
0: Not mayonnaise. But thank you, Helen.
3: Thank you.
0: We'll talk to you soon. 1-300-800-222 to play the four quiz. Charles in Dimboola. Good morning.
4: Yeah, I thought you'd get to meet you, Francis.
0: How are you? Sorry that we kept you waiting, mate, but we had a few technical gremlins.
4: That's not a problem.
0: Do you know what French sauce we're talking about here? Egg yolks, butter, and lemon juice?
4: Yeah, I think you have it on poached eggs in the morning.
0: Mm-hmm. That's the one. What's it called?
4: Oh, yeah, exactly.
0: When you have a fancy breakfast, you have what with your poached eggs?
4: Yeah, Burmese sauce.
0: Oh, you're so close, but no. Thanks for playing, mate. We'll talk to you soon.
4: Mate, welcome aboard.
0: Thank you, buddy. As we speak with Tara, who's out there on the road, working the night shift in the truck this morning. Tara, how are you?
5: Not bad, Francis.
0: Not too bad. I'm sure you have this when you get to your destination for breakfast. What's the French sauce we're talking about with egg yolks?
5: Hollandaise.
0: It's Hollandaise sauce. I for one, don't like it. I know people love it. They find it a bit too rich first thing in the morning.
5: Yeah, I'm not a great fan of rich sauces, but anything in moderation and just from time to time, doesn't it?
0: Very sensible. Okay, 1975, geometry. No one's been there yet. Or maybe a question about Elton John.
5: Try an Elton John one first.
0: Okay. Elton John. Here we go. Now, what is Elton John's actual birth name?
5: Oh, right.
0: It's a little more sort of English and trad than the sort of stage name glamour of Elton John.

0: It's not Marvin. But hey, Tara, always good to talk to you, mate.
1: Well, thanks, Francis. I'll chat again sometime.
0: Stay safe out there on the road. Let's speak to Rob on ABC Overnights in Park Orchard. Good morning, Rob.
2: Good morning, Francis. How are you?
0: I'm well, mate. Thanks for playing the Forkers. What is Elton John's birth name?
2: Reginald.
0: It is Reginald. Reginald Kenneth Dwight. Well done.
2: That's the one.
0: Are you an Elton fan?
2: Oh, yeah. Everybody's an Elton fan, aren't they?
0: There are not many Reginalds being born these days, Rob. Baby Reg.
2: We named our dog Reginald.
0: My grandfather was a Reginald. There you go. Reggie. Oh, Reggie. Indeed. Okay, you got one down. You get three, you go into the prize pool. Geometry, food, or 1975?
2: Let's go geometry.
0: Oh, good man. Good of you to have a crack at that. Now, how many degrees do the interior angles of a triangle add up to?
2: 180.
0: See, you know this. Well done. Something stuck in your school classroom. Good to hear. Well done. Two from your two questions. So you've got to pick something from 1975 or food and recipes to go into the prize pool.
2: 1975.
0: Okay, 1975 it is. What were you doing in 1975 yourself?
2: 1975, my third year of university.
0: Where at?
2: At Monash, Melbourne.
0: Hotbed of student radicalism and rat bags like you.
2: Oh, yeah, that's right.
0: Well, you might remember this. In 1975, Manila in the Philippines was the scene of a legendary heavyweight boxing title bout. Who were the two fighters involved?
2: Oh, Muhammad Ali.
0: Yep.
2: And who was the other dude?
0: His great rival.
2: Yes, that's right.
0: Have a guess.
2: Come on, come to me. Are we? And
0: you got half the fight.
2: Joe Frazier.
0: It was Joe Frazier. Well done. It was Joe Frazier. And this is some of Ali's finest work ahead of that fight. Have a listen.
3: They still think Joe Frazier can beat me. The fools still think that chump Joe Frazier can beat me. I'm going to give him a real whooping. And I wrote him a sharp poem. It says it will be a killer and a thriller and a chiller when I get the gorilla in Manila.
0: That is very best. Good on you, Rob. You've got three. You're in the prize pool. Thanks a lot for playing.
2: Fantastic. Good on you, Francis.
0: Good on, mate. We'll talk to you soon. Hang in there and find out, see if you win the prize later on. Let's go to Morfettville now in South Australia and say good morning to David. Hi, David. How are you? How are you this morning?
4: Good, thank you.
0: Excellent. What have you been up to?
4: Just reading.
0: What are you reading? You've got a book in your hands or?
4: Yes, I've got a book by the first stigmatised priest in the Catholic Church, Padre Pio.
0: Ooh, don't know about that. Is it a biography or?
4: It's written by Irish lady Mary F. Inglesby.
0: Okay.
4: Back in 1978.
0: Okay, so this is a bit of a historical read.
4: It's a saint in the Christian church, a Catholic church.
0: Okay, there you go. All right, well, you're a learned man, so you should be able to motor through a few of these. Which topic would you like, food and recipes? We've still got a question from 1975 and one more Elton John question and some geometry questions.
4: 1975, please.
0: 1975 it is. Now, name the 1975 classic film that starred Jack Nicholson in the role of Randall McMurphy, which still, I don't know if you've seen it lately, but yeah, I watched it a couple of years ago and it still gave me the heebie-jeebies.
4: Yes.
0: It certainly did. Well done. Okay, one down for you. So food and recipes, or would you like to do geometry or Reggie Dwight, a.k.a. Elton John?
4: Reggie, please.
0: Okay. In 2021, Elton John had a surprise dance floor hit with what the kids call a mashup track called Cold Heart, which was a collaboration with which young pop star? Have a listen, and then you'll be able to tell me who it is.

0: No, I do. In an MMA.
1: No, it's an MMA. I like that idea. You might be honest.
0: Thanks, Rats. Good morning.
1: Thanks, mate. Let's say hello to Anne-Marie in Dandenong on the Four Quiz here on ABC Radio Overnights. Hello, Anne-Marie.
2: Hello, Francis. Good to have you back.
1: Thank you. Do you know who Elton was sort of mashed up with in 2021?
2: Dua Lipa.
1: It was Dua Lipa. Well done. Yeah, big hit too. All the kids were dancing to it. Okay, you've got one down. We've still got some geometry questions for you. And there's something in the kitchen for you as well in food and recipes.
2: I'll try to go to the kitchen first before I make a fool of myself with geometry.
1: Okay. Question for you from our food and recipe section. What is the name of the Japanese horseradish commonly served with sushi?
2: Mother of God. I wouldn't have a clue. Soya sauce. There you go.
1: No, it's not soy sauce.
2: Sayonara.
1: thank you, mate. We'll talk to you soon. I'll tell you
2: See
1: what.
2: Francis.
1: It once had, you never forget this thing because it's got a bit of a kick. Hello, Pamela in Carlton. How are you?
3: Good morning, Francis. Very well, thank you. How are you?
1: I'm well. Do you know the answer to our question, the name of the Japanese horseradish commonly served with sushi?
3: It's wasabi.
1: It is, and it will clear your nostrils in an instant. Are you a wasabi fan? Do you like it?
3: I am. But, you know, there's a massive difference between real fresh wasabi and what you normally get in the powdered wasabi, which they mix up, which is what you normally see in the restaurants.
1: And what's the difference?
3: Well, the fresh one can be sharper, but it's fresher. But it's fresher. It's got more of a vegetable taste to it. But they're both fine.
1: Yeah, in very small doses for me, I find it quite overpowering.
3: Yes, well, it's not something you eat with a spoon.
1: It is certainly not that. Okay, so we're going to have to go to a geometry question for you here to see if we can get you to three and to be a winner. So here we go. Now, what do you call the line that passes through the centre of a circle from one side to another? So the outside's a circumference. What's the line?
3: And then the radius? Radial line.
1: It's not quite. That's you're on the right. You're in the right sort of area, but it isn't the radius of a circle. Thanks for calling, Pamela.
3: Okay, thank you. Bye bye.
1: Talk to you soon. 1-300-800-222 to play the Four Quiz. If you know the answer to Katie. Hello, Katie. Good morning to you. Have we got you there? Doesn't sound like we do, so I might come back to you. But first we'll go to Sam in Hervey Bay. Hello, Sam in West Australia. Good morning.
4: Good morning. How are you?
1: I am well, mate. What's keeping you going on a Wednesday morning?
4: Oh, just nothing much. I actually just woke up about 10 minutes ago.
1: Oh, I'm glad you...
4: A bit of sleep, yeah.
1: Good of you to call us. Now, do you know the answer to our question here? The line that passes through the centre of a circle from one side to another. So it's got to go through the centre. What is that line called?
4: What was that again, please?
1: It's a geometry question. What do you call the line that passes through the centre of a circle from one side to another?
4: Perimeter?
1: Not the perimeter, but good of you to call, mate. Thanks for playing.
4: All right, thanks. Thank you.
1: Have a good day, mate. Let's speak to Rob in Park Orchards again. Hello, Rob.
5: G'day there, Francis.
1: Do you know the answer to our question?
5: What was the question?
1: What do you call the line that passes through the centre of a circle from one side to another?
5: Oh, that's the diameter.
1: It is the diameter. That is right. Well done. Okay, we've got we could take you back to food and recipes here.
5: Lord.
1: What is the grain that is used to make or that you use when you're making traditional Italian risotto? What sort of grain do you use?
5: Rice.
1: Yes, but what kind of rice, Rob?
5: Bugger.
1: There's a very particular kind of rice that you use when you're making risotto.
5: Basmati.
1: It's not that. Thank you for calling, mate. You've been good for us tonight, no doubt about that. Let's speak to Steve in Taree. G'day, Steve.
6: Good morning.
1: What kind of rice are we using?
6: Brown rice.
1: It's not brown rice. Thanks for calling. 1-300-800-222 is the number to call. If you've made risotto before, you'll know what I'm talking about. It's a very particular kind of rice, and we're going to be talking rice and grains later on this morning.

0: with Chip Van Dyke in back 20 minutes' time, so he'll know all about it. But yes, if you know what it is, give us a call, 1-300-800-222. Is that I'm going to call to play the four quiz.
1: Drive with Nikolai Bailharts.
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1: 891 ABC Adelaide.
0: It's ABC Radio Overnight. It's Francis here with you. We're playing the four quiz and we've got a couple of questions still to go in our 12-question quiz. And Katie has been good enough to call us back after we had a few technical difficulties. Good morning, Katie. How are you going?
4: Good morning. How are you?
0: I'm well. Which part of Australia are you calling us from?
4: I'm on the Victorian-New South Wales border.
0: Lovely. Thank you for getting back to us. Now, it is a question about food and recipes. What's the grain or the rice we're talking about when we're making Italian risotto?
4: I don't know. Long grain?
0: No, it's not long grain, but thank you for calling. Thanks. We'll talk to you again soon.
4: Okay, bye.
0: Thank you, mate. Let's speak to Sam. Sam in Donald. The baker is up. He's ready to go. So he's given us a call before he gets stuck into preparing the morning's bounty for the people of Donald. How are you, Sam?
5: I'm good. Francis, how are you, mate?
0: Do you like to cook risotto?
5: I have cooked risotto before, yeah.
0: What grain or rice are we using?
5: Arborio rice?
0: It is arborio rice. And the reason why I do it, because it's so good at soaking up and absorbing moisture and it sort of expands, and that's what you get that sort of gluggy, beautiful risotto feel about it.
5: Yeah, I know. I'm never quite sure how much stock they do it, but anyway, I think I'll make it right.
0: That's right. Sometimes it can be, it is a bit of an exact science. Sometimes if you put too much in, it does get a bit little gluey, but yeah, to find that sweet spot, it's very good. Okay, final question in the quiz this morning, mate. How many faces does a cube have? When you look at a cube, three dimensions, how many faces does it have?
5: Three dimensions. So
0: like an actual cube. You look at it.
5: An actual cube. Yeah. No, it's, yeah, so six.
0: It does. It has six cubes. Well done, mate. Thank you very much for playing.
5: No problem. Thank you.
0: And we look forward to hearing from you again soon. And thanks to everybody who played the four quiz this morning. We're in the prize pool. Well, there was only one person in the prize pool. That was Rob in Park Orchards. Give us a call back, Rob. You are the winner of this morning's four quiz prize. Mick will get the fridge magnet, the sticker and the magazine out to you as soon as you can. Hope you're having a good morning wherever you are around Australia. Francis Leach with you. And we are going to be talking very, very soon with our good man who is going to be talking, well, it's going to be talking food, but we're going to be talking with Chip Van Dyke about rice and grains and the very different nature of so many of them, because there are variations of it, and the way that you grow them, the way that they're prepared and the way that you use them can make the difference between a good dish and one that you'll regret. So we're definitely going to talk to him about that and take your calls as well on 1300 800 222.

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1: Time to check in on some great new music here on ABC Overnights. And the person that we love to catch up with every few weeks, who knows where the tunes are and what we should be listening to, is Jeff Jenkins. And he's with us again here this morning. Hello, Jeffrey.
2: Good morning, Francis. Great to be chatting music with you.
1: Yeah, we've been doing this for years, really, haven't we?
2: Even though we have. Not always on the radio, no, just as mates.
1: Indeed. Look, one of the things that's exciting this morning is that Amy Shark is back with a new record. Now, my last I saw of Amy, it was actually in a movie with Russell Crowe, and I thought, what's happening? Is she making a career pivot away from recording? But no. She's back in the studio, and she's doing things a little bit differently on this new record.
2: Yeah, that was really fascinating too, that movie Beast with Russell Crowe. And she was an MMA fighter. It was something really different for Amy Shark. But yeah, as you said, I think it was just a little bit of a detour for her. She's had a really fascinating career, Amy Shark. For the background for people, she was struggling for a while there singing covers on the Gold Coast where she grew up. And as she was working as a video editor at the Gold Coast Titans, the NRL club on the Gold Coast, she wrote a song that changed her life, and it was 10 years ago, and that song was called Adore, which I'm sure a lot of people would remember. It was picked up by Triple J, and Amy Shark sort of became that cliched overnight sensation, even though she'd been working at it for years. And Adore ended up coming in at number 2 in that year's Triple J Hottest 100, so it really took off from there. Her first 3 albums all hit number 1, Love Monster, Cry Forever, and Sunday Sadness. And she got a little bit of attention overseas in America and the UK and Europe, but she hasn't quite broken through over there. So with her 4th album, I don't think she wanted to reinvent herself necessarily, but I think she did want to change things up a bit. And so it's an interesting record, and we're certainly living in an era of collaboration, aren't we? So many songs feature more than one artist these days. But for this new album, Amy Shark wrote all the songs on her own on the Gold Coast. Then she headed to Wales, where she made the album at an old church. It was just Amy and her producer, Dan Hume. And people might remember Dan. He had a band with his brothers called Evermore in the early 2000s. And they were quite popular back then, but he's gone off and to become a major music producer. So yeah, no collaborations on this album. It is just essentially Amy Shark. So it's a little bit different, but still that trademark sound that she's got. I think she's a great artist.
1: Yeah, I heard an interview with her recently, and she was talking about just how hard things had been in the interim, you know, coming to terms with a few changes and realising that maybe the overseas success that she'd been hankering for wasn't sort of happening for her, and she's decided to do this record differently.
2: Yeah, and I think it's a great challenge for an artist once, even though she's had a lot of success. You get to album number 4 and it's like, do I repeat what I've already done? Do I do something radically different? It is really quite challenging for an artist. So anyway, the album ended up being called Soft Pop, but it's still an Amy Shark sound, which I love. It does have some spiky edges, and that's what I really love about her work. She can be really playful, but then she'll switch to something serious. I just think she's a really good storyteller, and she manages to do it in sort of a 3-minute pop song as well, which I really love about her work.
3: I love it how you never rush for anyone, you're always attached.

0: It's kind of hot.
1: Amy Shark there, It's Kind of Hot, from her new album, Soft Pop. And Jeff Jenkins is talking music with us here on ABC Radio Overnight. So from one Amy to another one, Amy Shark with a Y, Amy Williamson with an I.
2: Yes, this Amy's got a famous surname. Amy Williamson is the daughter of Aussie legend John Williamson. But whereas sort of John Williamson has followed the one path in his remarkable career, doing Australiana songs, Amy's had a really diverse career. She studied classical singing and piano at the Sydney Conservatorium, then got a scholarship to continue her studies in Germany. Then she came home, got a gig with Opera Australia, which I was really fascinated to read about that with Amy and have a chat to her about all that, because now she's making kind of her own brand of folk music. It kind of combines some of her classical upbringing. There's a bit of a cabaret element to it, also a bit of a comedy element to her music as well. So it's a bit all over the shop, but the album's really, really interesting record. It's Amy Williams's fourth studio album. It's called Sing You Out of Me. And as well as having a real Australian influence, which no doubt she gets from her dad, she's also celebrating strong women on this record. The album opens with a song called Joy McKean, which of course pays tribute to Slim Dusty's wife. She was such a big part of Slim's career, so it's great to see Joy's life celebrated in that song. Amy also tells the tale of the English suffragette, Emily Davison. I have to confess, I wasn't familiar with Emily's story, but it is a great story. Amy also takes a bit of a shot at the acting legend Al Pacino. And when I saw that, I thought, well, she's celebrating his acting career, as you would. He is a legend. But she has a go at him for his like for dating young women. So it is a really interesting album. There's funny songs, there's serious stuff. It really is hard to pigeonhole Amy Williamson. But the song I want to play for us this morning, Frances, is the one cover on the album. And Amy did this as a tribute to her friend, the late, great Doc Neeson. And she got to know Doc when they were doing gigs together for the Aussie troops in Afghanistan. And Doc, you know, as you know too, was just such a fascinating character. And she told Amy the storyline for the Angels' debut single, Am I Ever Going to See Your Face Again, which, of course, is now famous for that great Aussie chant. But the song was actually written after the girlfriend of the band's first manager was tragically killed in a motorbike accident. So it's a really serious and poignant sort of backstory to this song. So Amy decided to strip it all back. She added some piano and strings, so it's a very different song to the one that everyone knows, but I thought I'd share it with everyone this morning. Here is Amy Williamson, Am I Ever Going to See Your Face Again?

0: Amy Williamson, and a rather different read of the Angels. Am I ever going to see your face again? And thanks to Jeff Jenkins once again for providing us with some new music here on ABC Radio Overnights.
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0: Good morning, Francis Leach, sharing your Wednesday with you. We talked about arborio rice in the quiz, but rice has a long, long history across cultures, across continents, across millennia. And Chip Van Dyke, our food historian from the University of Waikato, New Zealand, is here to talk to us about it this morning. G'day, Chip. How are you going?
5: G'day, Frank. Good, thanks.
0: Rice is a staple. It has been for millennia, really.

0: sticky and clumpy. And the point with arborio rice is you move it all the time. You stir it around all the time. And those tiny little grains of rice absorb all that moisture and then give off the starch. And that creates that sort of silky smooth texture to your risotto.
1: It is the most staple food in the world. Is the you know, and we took a sort of base sustenance. Is rice at the very bottom of that food pyramid?
0: Absolutely. I mean, this is the most popular food in the world in terms of how, you know, how much people eat it. It's there as a cornerstone of the diet, and more than 3.5 billion people each day eat rice.
1: That's a lot of people. That's a lot of bowls of rice. What's
0: Absolutely.
1: its early origins? Is it in Southeast Asia?
0: We get it coming out of the lower reaches of the Yangtze River in China. It was growing wild. 100,000 years ago, it was being gathered, we know from archaeological evidence, by humans 24,000 years ago, and it was cultivated, so actively grown and managed by humans 13,000 years ago.
1: Where do we think it was first cultivated? When it was sort of, as we moved from being nomadic peoples to people that became agricultural and, you know, started to harvest and cultivate crops, where do we think that started?
0: Yeah, so we get there's sort of a couple of theories about where the rice varieties that exist were sort of cultivated first. So there is one theory that says that the two most common subspecies of rice, one is the short grain variety, which is called Japonica, and the long grain one, which is called Indica, that they developed separately. The first one, the short grain rice, developed in China. And then the long grain rice developed in India. And so that's one possibility is that they generated, separately. And then there's another theory that says that that the long grain rice is actually a hybrid between a wild local Indian rice and the short grain Chinese rice. And that would have been introduced to India around 2500 BC. So yeah, so we go $5 each way a little bit in terms of it does come first from China, and then we get sort of two different varieties developing, one in China and one in India. So yeah, this is the two biggest probably rice consumers on the planet. Really, it goes all the way back to that long ago.
1: How often can you harvest rice? Is it a plant that continually delivers? Is that part of its appeal? Is that you can have the crop sort of sustaining you throughout the sort of cycles of the year?
0: Yes, I mean, because it's most of it is grown in a wet environment, so you're not really waiting on the rains to come, although those do help. But for the most part, because it's a sort of partially submerged semi-aquatic grass, you can set it up and then have a whole rolling system of harvesting. So that way, even though it takes a bit of lead time to get it started, once you've got it in place, you can just keep going with it. So that way, it's produced on a regular basis throughout the year, rather than just saying like, oh, we've got an autumn harvest. We plant in the spring, we harvest in the autumn. Instead, it's the kind of thing that on a rolling basis, you're able to keep going all throughout the year.
1: Chip Van Dyke is with us, food historian from the University of Waikato in New Zealand. We're talking food, talking rice with us here. And we'll take your calls after the news as well on what's your favourite rice dish. And if you are in the kitchen, what is your go-to rice dish if you're cooking for people? What do you like to whip up for people? White rice or brown rice? And does white rice start out as brown rice? And what's the difference?
0: Yeah, all rice starts off as brown rice, so it's really removing the outer layer of the rice, the sort of husk that's over there, and that's what gives it normally its brown color. That also has nutrients in it, so you lose a little bit of that when you actually remove that, and then the rice winds up getting polished, so that way it gives you that lovely that white color, but you lose a bit of fiber, you lose some micronutrients when you do that. But yeah, most people prefer white rice in terms of its texture. But I don't know. I've always thought that if you've got the extra 15 minutes, brown rice makes a nutty alternative.
1: What about yellow rice? Richard's texted through on 0437 774 774. What's it about yellow rice? Is that a naturally grown version of rice, or is that one that's been given a Western treatment?
0: I guess it depends upon on your yellow rice. Normally, when we think about yellow rice, we're thinking about it being about it being spiced. So that I know that there are other varieties of rice that come in different colors. For example, there's

0: red rice, which is actually the rice grains themselves are red. And there's another one that's purple. So if there is a yellow one, it's new to me. But normally when I think about yellow rice is one that's, is that it's just the same base grain, but it's actually been colored, to be yellow. So it's, if there is a new variety of rice, that I'm not familiar with, I'm happy to learn, cause there's always more to learn. But, to me, yellow rice is normally, just spice is how you get it yellow.
1: Chip, we'll catch up with you on the other side of the news, and we'll take people's calls as well on 1-300-800-222. 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Chip Van Dyke, our food historian, is with us here on ABC Radio Overnights, where it's time for the latest ABC news.
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0: ABC News with Noni Edwards. Authorities investigating an arson attack on a Victorian defence manufacturer last year are now considering it a possible act of far-left terror. Shortly after the attack at Lovett Industries, a video emerged from a group claiming responsibility and linking the incident to the Israel-Gaza conflict. The Australian Federal Police says authorities are working to identify those responsible. A speaker in the video claims that the company was targeted for supplying parts to the global F-35 fighter jet program, of which both Australia and Israel are members. The ABC has been told it's the first time Australian authorities have investigated what they consider to be a potential far-left terror attack. The federal government has announced changes to its contentious so-called widow tax negative gearing reforms. Harry Buttenshaw reports.
1: Under the draft legislation, which has been released for consultation, Australians who inherit an investment property from their spouse will not lose any existing negative gearing access. The move would protect surviving spouses, divorcees and domestic violence victims who, under the original legislation, could face less favourable tax treatment on investment properties previously shared with a partner. Acting opposition leader Jane Hume says Labor is still trying to clean up a mess of its own making and that any proposals would be carefully looked at. The proposed changes will be open for public feedback for the next 2 weeks.
0: Businesses could save up to $230,000 when installing a new solar energy system under an expanded federal government scheme. Energy Minister Chris Bowen's expected to announce the expansion of the small-scale renewable energy scheme during a National Press Club address today, which would allow buildings like schools, factories and farms to install solar systems at around 20% discount. Mr. Bowen will also use the speech to push for faster approval times for solar projects, which have previously been seen as barriers to solar uptake. The South Australian government says the state's chief vet will consider whether the poultry section at next month's Royal Adelaide Show will go ahead as positive bird flu cases continue to rise. A further 23 wild seabirds have tested positive for the deadly H5 strain, bringing SA's total number of confirmed cases to 81. Port Lincoln show organisers have announced they're taking a precautionary approach by cancelling poultry showing at this weekend's event. Acting Premier Kaya Ma says discussions with the poultry industry are ongoing.
2: And it'll be done on a case-by-case basis about the risk that's presented in terms of things like shows, but also in terms of if there is bird flu found in areas or in poultry flocks, what orders are given then.
0: The Super Members Council wants the federal government to make Australia's superannuation system truly universal. Its new modelling shows a rule that excludes part-time workers aged under 18 from receiving compulsory super will result in 500,000 teens losing out on more than $400 million just this financial year. Last month, Labor opted to extend compulsory super to all workers under 18 into its national platform, and the council's CEO, Misha Schubert, wants to see that become law.
3: Every young Australian worker should be being paid super from the first hour of the first day of their first job. It's those earliest of dollars that go in right at the very start of your working life that work the hardest for you.
0: Internationally, US Secretary of State Marco Rubio says there's been progress made in talks between Iran and Oman on the Strait of Hormuz. He also says that while the ultimate deal between Tehran and Washington will be on Iran's nuclear program, the immediate deal being discussed is on the critical oil and gas shipping route. Iranian state media is reporting that the country's foreign ministry has described the talks with Oman as positive at both the technical and political levels. Mr. Rubio says ships are transiting through the Strait of Hormuz.
4: I think the immediate deal, the one that you see a lot of focus on, is the straits. The straits, you know, there are ships moving through the straits. There's oil moving right now through the straits. So the straits are open.
0: And wildfires are easing in Greece, though hundreds of firefighters are on alert for persistent flare-ups northwest of Athens, where rugged hills and canyons hampered efforts to fully contain a blaze that gutted homes and scorched forests, farmland and olive groves. Local crews, supported by water bombing aircraft and reinforcements from Romania and France, are operating on three fronts west of Athens in the Gulf of Corinth, dousing flames raging since Friday. Officials say strong, dry winds blowing from the Aegean Sea have complicated their efforts, with water bombers unable to operate at times. You're up to date now with the latest ABC News.
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6: Adelaide's weather for Wednesday, partly cloudy, the chance of frost about the northern suburbs in the early morning. down to a chilly 5 degrees overnight, then heading for a top of 16. Looking ahead, Thursday mostly sunny and 17. Friday a shower or two and 18. Saturday showers and 18. Sunday showers and 15. Monday showers easing, also 15 degrees. 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
10: Good morning and welcome to your Wednesday. It's 6 minutes past three on the East Coast. It's 24 to three in South Australia and the Northern Territory, and it's 6 minutes past one in the West. Francis Leach here, and we are speaking with Chip Van Dyke, our food historian from the University of Waikato in New Zealand, about the long, varied history of rice, and asking you to give us a call or send us a message. You can call on 1300 800 222 or SMS on 0437 774. Your favourite rice dish, the one that you love to eat, but also the one that you love to cook, and also the magic of getting it right, Chip, because sometimes overcooking rice can be a disappointment for everyone if it's the basis of a meal that you've been building and you get it wrong. It can ruin everything.
11: Oh, yeah, absolutely. It's one of those things where it's kind of like if you've overcooked pasta and you end up with something that's more like a paste than a proper accompaniment to your sauce, and it's very disappointing. So, yeah, you want to be a little bit careful and not stray too far from the stove when you're cooking your rice, just in case.
10: 1-300-800-222 is the number to call. The yellow rice is a gene inserted into rice from dandelions to add vitamin A, someone's telling us on the SMS. And the other suggestion is from Amory and Lockery that it's saffron put into rice, that makes sense. I know people use saffron a lot in cooking, and it does give it that brilliant golden flavour. And she also says that Afghan homemade basmati with sultanas, carrots and onions is something that she absolutely loves. So, yeah, that sounds very nice indeed. And pretty simple to prepare, I'd imagine. Anne-Marie, you can tell me otherwise, that's for sure. What about rice in other settings? In Africa, for instance, rice is very predominant as well, but it's a different kind of rice, Chip, that's both grown and used there.
11: That's right. We get a different plant, another rice species that gets developed in Africa, and it shows up about 2,000 years after rice was being domesticated in Asia, and it's got a lower yield in terms of the output per acre or hectare, but it's drought and pest resistant. Sorry, I had the animals clawing at me earlier wanting to be fed. But pest resistant, right? So the idea is that it's better with drought. It's better to be dealing with dry conditions, and it's also less likely to get ravaged by insects. So there is some hope, actually, that this type of West African rice, especially if they go back and look at some of the ancient DNA from it, might actually provide some clues on how you could make sort of a more climate-friendly

0: rice in terms of having lower methane emissions, using less water, but also being more resilient to things like disease and pests.
1: 1-300-800-222 is the number of calls. We speak with Jane in Manning in Western Australia. Hi, Jane. Good morning. How are you?
2: Good morning. Good morning. Yes, thank you. I'm inquiring about suitable rice for diabetics, and I eat black rice. Is that the right rice to be eating?
0: So there are, yep, so there is a bunch of different rice varietals out there that have lower GI. So the glycemic index for them is it's been developed to digest more slowly, so that way you don't get the sort of spikes in your blood sugar. So yeah, black rice is the lowest of the bunch. So I, if I remember correctly, it goes black, then brown, then basmati. So your three B's. So yeah, so black rice is the best in terms of the way that it goes into your bloodstream. The other thing that you can do with rice in general that makes it a little bit more friendly is if you take rice and you cook it in advance and then you cool it down completely and then reheat it, it actually changes the way the starches behave in the rice. So it becomes a different sort of a, it gets absorbed into your gut differently after it's been heated and then cooled. And that sort of resistant starch that's developed by that heating and cooling process means that it also brings down the GI for the rice. So even if you've done it with basmati, it'll produce sort of similar effect to having the black rice just by heating it and cooling it.
1: Good luck, Jane. Thanks for giving us a call.
2: 1-300-800-222
1: is our number, or SMS 0437-774-774 if you've got a message for us. One coming through from our messages on the text line. The potato famine in Ireland had profound consequences. Has rice shortages had a similar impact in history anywhere else? Has there been, because of the lack of rice as a base food, as a staple, has there been situations where, because of maybe drought or because of war, that those sorts of the famine conditions have caused, you know, major upheaval and misery?
0: Yeah, unfortunately, that's happened several times, especially, for example, in India. So there was a, let's see, there was a Bengal famine that happened in the 18th century that that killed, you know, I think, you know, a couple million people. And it, you know, part of it was caused by, there was a typhoon that had come through, and, you know, that caused part of the problem. But then the other part of the problem was that when there was a shortage, and as happened, for example, in Ireland, when there's a famine, usually rich people don't starve. Usually there's enough food for them, but, you know, not enough for poor people, because it's in short supply, so it's very expensive. So, but the Bengal famine was one, and then there was another famine in India, actually during World War II, certainly Churchill was criticized about that, saying that, you know, he could have changed the situation and provided a lot more relief earlier, but another famine there. So it still happens, even after, in Japan as well, after World War II, there were food shortages because Japan had gotten most of its rice actually produced out of Korea, which was originally a conquered territory. And then once it was no longer available to Japan after the war ended, suddenly they had to find a new place to get their nutrition from. And actually, that's kind of like the history behind ramen noodles, because the U.S. gave them a lot of surplus wheat, and they had to substitute that for the rice.
1: 1-300-800-222 is our number to call. Tim in Woolgoolga, I think that's right, Tim, says he recently cooked brown basmati rice and loved it. I didn't realize there was a brown varietal of basmati rice.
0: Yeah, because it really just matters whether or not you peel off that that outer layer of sort of, you know, bran off the rice. Yeah, anything could be brown rice. It's just that normally you don't see those varieties around, but they are there on the shelf. Usually, you just got to look past all the other white rice.
1: What about the preparation of rice in our kitchens? A lot of people like to rinse their rice before cooking. Is that actually an effective way to prepare the rice before you start to either steam it or boil it?
0: Yeah, it's a matter of personal preference. I mean, some people say, and when I went to cooking school, I was told,

0: if you ever see how rice is handled in a warehouse, there's no way you wouldn't wash it because
1: Fair enough. That's a really good point.
0: It's getting moved around on concrete floors by, you know, by heavy machinery. So yeah, you know, but before it gets into your nice tidy bag, yeah, it's being kind of moved around a fair bit. You want to give it a wash. But beyond that, really, it's about a question of whether or not you actually are happy with the method you're cooking to have that additional starch in the rice. So some people rinse it, some people don't. More often than not, I give it a rinse. But there are like specific dishes, like there's a Persian dish called tadig, where you've actually got to wash that rice like 8 times because they want to make sure that each grain is absolutely separate. So you keep running it through changes of water again and again and again. So even after it runs clear, they keep washing it. So yeah, lots of different ways of going about it. It's really like if you can get away with not washing your rice and you don't care about the possibility of it being, you know, handled by a bulldozer, you know, good on you. But I usually find that I need to give it a rinse, otherwise it comes out too sticky.
1: Yeah, fair enough. Then no one needs a bulldozer in their diet, that's for sure. We've got a message here from somebody as well who's texted through to say that they had gluten deficiency issues, and their dietitian recommended basmati rice before brown rice. And yes, the starches change once refrigerated, and they believe it also happens with potatoes too. So you can change the impact on your body by the way you prepare or keep your food.
0: Yeah, it is. It's interesting that they've been able to figure something as basic as this out, that like you cook it, you chill it, you reheat it, and then suddenly, wow, it has actually changed. So it's kind of a funny thing because you know, in the past, like you know, leftover rice. As a matter of fact, I remember this being on when I was at TAFE. There was a query on the food safety handling quiz about, you know, how do you deal with rice? Because if you handle it wrong, it can actually give you food poisoning. So you gotta be careful about how you cool it down. You gotta be careful about how you heat it up. But once you do that, it's miraculously changed. So it's not just for fried rice. It's a good thing for you too.
1: Good on you, Chip. It's been fascinating to talk to you. Look forward to doing it again real soon.
0: Thanks for having me.
1: Chip Van Dyke, food historian from the University of Waikato in New Zealand, talking to us about the history, preparation, and the varietals and difference in rice and how we eat it, how we prepare it, and what it does to us when we do enjoy it. It's ABC Radio Overnight's Francis Leach with you. And coming up soon, we're going to meet Michael Adams. He's the host of a great podcast, one that I've loved for a couple of years, and I've been keen to talk to him. It's called Forgotten Australia, and it's Australian history with a difference. Michael does a deep dive through our records and through the whole range of different channels to find out those stories that have been lost in the sands of time. A lot of it is sort of mystery history about Australian history that's around things that were shocking or big moments a long time ago that have been lost in the sands of time. And we're going to talk about one of those in a moment because we are coming up to the census. We've got our census. Have you got your census form yet? Are you ready to fill it in? Next week's the week. We might talk more about that in the coming days. Michael's going to take us back to the census, the very first census of 1911. And a crime that was committed around then, which had huge ramifications. First, though, this is Mark Cohen walking in Memphis on ABC Radio Overnights. Good morning.

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1: ABC Radio Overnights, Francis Leach with you. Hope you're well. You know we love history on this program. And talking about stories from Australia's past is a deep passion. And we can connect it to current events as well. Now, you've probably received in the mail your census form, which comes around every how many ever years, but really important for future planning for the nation, a good snapshot of where we're at. But when was Australia's first census and what sort of stories emerged from it? Well, the man that can tell us that is Michael Adams. He is host and curator and creator of a wonderful podcast called Forgotten Australia, which dives deep, deep into Australian history, Australian mysteries, Australian crime history as well. And this story has a little bit of everything when it comes to that. So for the first time on ABC Overnights, welcome Michael Adams. How are you?
2: Francis, great to be here. I'm well. Thank you so much for having me.
1: Have you had your
2: census? And for your kind words about the show.
1: I love the podcast. I've loved it for a while. So it's a real thrill to be able to get you on the show. Have you filled in your census form or have you received it yet?
2: Not yet. I'm going to do it on the night as instructed.
1: You're such a good...
2: Just in case I suddenly decide that I'm going to be a swaggy and sit under a coolabah tree as they did back in 1911.
1: Such a good citizen. Well, this is where we start. 1911, that was the first Australian census, but it would have been a very different undertaking.
2: Huge undertaking. I mean, you know, the Australia's landmass is 32 times that of the UK. So, you know, the first powered flight had only happened the year before, so census collectors and were not going to be flying anywhere. Motor cars were very scarce. So this was really, you know, on foot, on bikes, on horseback, which if you're out in the bush means the census collectors have got to go far and wide. And they had to find everybody they could to hand them a census form, instruct them on how to fill it and how to return it. There were big penalties for not doing it correctly. Everybody was to be counted with the exception of full-blood Indigenous people and part Indigenous people, as they called them at the time, mixed race, would be counted, but they wouldn't actually be tallied up. This was because the Constitution had declared that Aboriginal people were not to be considered part of the people, which would be changed, of course, in 1967. So in any event, from December 1910 onwards, these census workers, thousands of them, spread out across the land, handing out these forms for the big night, which was going to be the night of the 2nd, 3rd of April 1911.
1: Now, tell us about the mastermind behind Australia's first census, because you know, this would have been a logistical nightmare to plan, and the person that was in charge of that had his own story.
2: This is George Handley Nibbs. His detractors called him his Nibbs, predictably enough. He was Australian-born. He was a scientist and surveyor. In 1906, he became the first director of the Commonwealth Bureau of Census and Statistics. So he was Australia's great-granddaddy of big data. He spent 5 years planning this census. He was a towering man of science. His legacy, though, is somewhat controversial for reasons that are all too familiar in our modern age. He was right into eugenics and white supremacy, all dressed up as race science. That would be later in his career. But of course, racism, as we've just heard, played a pretty big part in Australia at this time, and it would play a role, I believe, in the mystery that we're going to talk about.
1: So all of these census collectors fanned out across the country, whether they were paddling up rivers or walking streets in suburban Melbourne, Brisbane or Sydney, wherever, looking for people to fill in the census. Take us to Cloncurry on March the 20th, 1911, as the census was being undertaken. What was going on?
2: So census collector Charles Elliott was out 40 miles out of Cloncurry, like Gulf Country, middle of nowhere, looking to see swaggies out there because, you know, swaggies had to be counted too. So he came across Charles Elliott came across an Afghan man called Russian Dean, who was well known in Cloncurry, and his Australian-born sidekick, William Gould. These guys were camped at a place called Scrubby Creek. He handed the forms to them, instructed them on how to fill them in, basically said, next time you're in Cloncurry, drop the forms back to me. Bob's your uncle, Fanny's your aunt. Charles Elliott went on to the next people who he had to give forms to. So the big census happened on the 2nd and 3rd of April. And then on the 15th of April in Cloncurry, William Gould handed in his form, which was his personal form, the big one with all the details, and also the householder form, which basically just had to record, you know, where you were on the night of the census, your name and your sex. He handed those in and then off he went. Charles Elliot was wondering, well, where's Russian Dean's form? It was Charles Elliot's responsibility to ensure this form was returned. If it wasn't, he had to tell the constables, and all across Australia, constables were going out looking for people to ensure that they had filled in the forms and returned them. If you didn't fill it in, you were going to be fined 10 quid, which was 3-4 weeks' wages. If you filled them in with fake information, you're up to liable for a fine of up to £50.
3: Wow, that's a lot of...
2: That's like 100 days' pay back in the day. So it was a serious business. Like, you know, good old his nibs wanted to ensure they had the best quality data for the most accurate count. And the states were going to get 25 shillings per person in their population annually out of the budget. So this was, you know, a big thing for the allocation of federal resources. The states had a big incentive to ensure that, you know, they counted as many people as possible. And Russian Dean was nowhere to be found. So it went to the constables, and the constables sort of went, well, the last person to see him apart from the census collector was William Gould. So where is he? On the 5th of May, Constable Mooney went out to the mine about 40 miles out of Cloncurry where William Gould was working and said, have you seen the bloke? And he said, no, last I saw him was the 26th of March.
1: Michael Adams is with us from Forgotten Australia, the podcast, talking to us about the history of Australia's first census and the murder mystery that comes with it. Michael, does Gould go on trial? Is it a sensation? Is it a story that captures the imagination in 1911?
2: It's reported all over Australia. Yeah, some pretty lurid headlines. Thing was, it was all done in Cloncurry, which is, you know, a long way from anywhere major. So there weren't a lot of reporters, but there were reporters in the court. And relaying what had happened. So, yeah, there were 40 witnesses. It was all very circumstantial, but strongly circumstantial. And it was quite clear, you know, he'd forged this receipt, he'd given contradictory stories, and he was found guilty. Thing was, though, he was only found guilty of simple murder. So simple murder is basically like second degree. He supposedly hadn't planned it. And it's really hard to work out how the jury came to that conclusion because he hadn't admitted anything. The police hadn't found a murder weapon. There were no witnesses, so no one really knew what had happened. I think the jury, A, saw a white man charged with killing an Afghan man. B, at this time, the death penalty in Queensland was increasingly unpopular. Given it was circumstantial evidence, they wanted to convict on a lesser charge and recommend mercy so he wouldn't go to the gallows. So the judge actually took their recommendation of mercy and he recorded death. So what that means, as Naomi Wolf found out to her displeasure a few years ago, was not that you actually were killed, executed, but the sentence of death was recorded in the books, knowing that it would be commuted to life in prison by the executive. And that's what happened. So a life sentence back then, William Gould was 23. A life sentence would typically be you'd be in for 20 years, and if you're a good prisoner, and it looked like you were, you know, a good prospect for a second chance in society, you might be eligible to be released after 20 years. What surprised me was looking at the police gazette and seeing that his sentence was actually reduced to 20 years from life. That meant he was eligible for remission. So William Gould was released in December of 1921. He'd only served 10 years for what seems to me to have been a cold-blooded murder and cover-up. So off he went. What I wanted to do was to find out, you know, did he ever trouble the law again? So I kept that at the police gazettes, which you can find at Ancestry. They make for amazing reading. They weren't actually widely circulated to the public. So we're seeing what was kind of a bit behind the scenes in terms of there's more details of evidence and theories and all of this sort of stuff. So what I found first was in 1909, William Gould had spent 11 months in jail on a charge convicted of horse theft and also forgery. So he had really good form for this sort of crime, at least the theft of the buggy and the forgery, just 6 months before he was released in September 1910. So just 6 months before this murder. So the Cloncurry police would have known straight away that this guy was dodgy.
1: And even as a child, he had form as well, didn't he, and his brother?
2: Well, this was what blew me away. Continuing in the Gazette, I found a reference to a William Gould in 1904. And I'm thinking, this has got to be his father. I mean, the kid's probably going to be too young. And it doesn't actually say at the top level what the offence is. I click through and it takes you to the original record. And there he is with his brother charged with murder. So William was 15, his brother was 10. And they had gone in Cloncurry into the garden of a elderly Chinese man who was described as being pretty harmless. This Chinese man was digging potatoes. They'd shot him in the head and then cut his throat. These kids had been seen coming out of the garden with a rifle, bloodstained clothes. The cops had actually tracked them through the bush for a mile to close to their house. And the black trackers who tracked them said that they went up on their heels when they crossed roads. So these kids were trying to cover their tracks. The evidence was overwhelming. They were committed to trial. They were put into jail for 8 months. And then when the actual trial came up, it was suddenly no-billed. The charges were dropped.
1: Do we know why? Was any reason?
2: No reason was given. The actual killing of Wong Fu, that was the name of the Chinese guy, had been reported pretty widely initially in the Queensland press. It didn't get anywhere near as much coverage as it would have if it had been a white victim. At this time, the Queensland press, particularly Truth and a publication called New Eagle, were every single week just filled with bile against Chinese people. So, you know, these young men, well, young man, youth and boy, you can see that they would have been sort of poisoned by all of this propaganda. And, you know, clearly the murder of a Chinese man was, you know, considered to be less of a crime at this time. So, you know, there might have been some sort of exculpatory evidence, but the fact that there was such strong physical and witness evidence and they'd been kept in prison for 8 months suggested it was a fairly strong case. And then, of course, we know what happened 7 years later. Again, this was in Cloncurry. The population was only 3,500 at this time. So everybody in Cloncurry would have remembered William Gould as this young alleged murderer.
1: Yeah, bad boy from the local area. Was there more to come from Gould? He obviously escaped the clutches of the law and real justice early in his life. I'd imagine if he'd done it once, he would have done it again. So did you find anything else, Michael Adams, as you were looking into his history that occurred after the Roshan Dean murder case trial and conviction?
2: The trifecta was, again, in the Police Gazettes from 1931. About 90 miles northeast of Cloncurry, a stockman and a swaggy found a body burned in three fires by a billabong. It had then been dumped into an old cow dip. This time they recovered a couple of teeth with amalgam fillings and a lot of bones. So the killer had shot this guy, and they thought it was a young man, sort of early 20s, shot this guy through the head, then cut him up, like ribs open, his skull, the works, burned him in three separate fires. The thing was, there wasn't much wood at this area, so the fires had not been sufficient to consume him. He'd scraped him up and dropped him in this cow dip. So they put him back together. Two doctors spent 6 hours putting him back together as best they could, but all they had were these two fillings. That was the only way they were going to identify him. Now, the Police Gazette at the time described an interview with the swaggy, who had been the one to tip off the stockman, who'd then seen it and then tipped off the police. And he said that he had met William Gould, who was quite a distinctive-looking guy, in this area at the time of the murder in October 1931. They really narrowed down the time with rains and so forth. And the Police Gazette described him. It said, you know, it described his previous conviction for murder. It had his photo. It said, you know, this is the guy we're after. If you find him, question him closely, hold him, take note of whatever he's got in his possession. He's the one that we need to talk to. And they never identified the victim, which really narrows down the chance of solving a crime. And they never found William Gould. And I didn't find any subsequent reference to him. So he definitely killed one person. I think it's fairly obvious that he and his brother killed the Chinese man in 1904. And, you know, there weren't a lot of people in this area in 1931. He was there. And this third murder really echoed the second one in terms of, you know, the disposal of the body and so forth. So that all came tumbling out of the 1911 census. So I guess the first actual census result was a murder, because all of this, the 1911 case, played out before the census results came back. So we knew that one thing was for sure: Australia's population had been reduced by one.
1: Well, let's make sure that we all fill our censuses in properly, don't get fined, and everyone stays safe when they do it over the next week or so. Thank you for sharing that rather stark and startling, grim bit of Australian history. We love talking to you about it. It's great. It's a great way to revisit Australia's past in all of its naked truth. Thank you so much, Michael. You can catch Michael's podcast, Forgotten Australia. How many episodes in are you now, Michael?
2: Ooh, I'm going to say about 400. I've been doing it since 2018, and the stories just keep on coming. Like every time I investigate one, two more pop up. So I figure if I live to be 150, I might get to cover them all. So there's plenty more. I've recently done one about Abe Saffron. There's another one there, three parts, about a really, really weird murder in the Blue Mountains. And there's just, yeah, there's plenty to come. So have a listen.
1: Thanks for talking to us. We'll talk to you again in a couple of weeks' time.
2: Good on you, Francis.

0: home to you.
1: Great Australian music. What a wonderful track that is from Eliza Hull. She's from Castlemaine, and that is her single from this year called Hotel Room here on ABC Radio Overnights.
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1: ABC Overnights, Francis Leach, sharing the morning with you and looking towards the night sky. And the person that we love to do that with is Dr. Martin George, Chair of International Development and Elections in International Planetarium Society. And he's here with us once more. Hello, Martin. How are you?
3: I'm well, thanks, Francis. How are you?
1: I'm really well. And for all those stargazers out there, they'll be pleased to know that the Betelgeuse star has a companion star.
3: It does indeed. Actually, astronomers have thought that that might be the case for quite some time. But recent observations have essentially proved it. I say essentially proved it because some more observations are needed to really lock it in completely. We've thought about this for quite a while because of the fluctuations in the brightness of Betelgeuse, which appears to have been caused by a companion star orbiting it every 6 years and sort of dredging up some of the outer material in Pluto's atmosphere. The great discovery now is that we've got a picture showing that companion star. Very, very difficult to take, though, because the companion star is only about 8 times as far from Betelgeuse as Earth is from the Sun. In other words, close to the orbit of Saturn in terms of the Sun, the distance away from the Sun, if the Sun were the star we're talking about. Now, that might seem like a long way to us, but it's not very far at all when it comes to two stars orbiting one another, and so far away too, about 600 light years away. And what that means is that, as seen from Earth, the two objects are almost touching, but they're so far away and so close together, it's hard to tease out the image of that star, which is about 100 times fainter than the main Betelgeuse star itself, which is called a red supergiant star. So a lot of work's been done at the Very Large Telescope in Chile with special instrumentation, and finally, there's the star. They've teased it out of the data, and there is that picture. And there's a lot of celebrations about that. It is there. No doubt there'll be more observations made of it to sort of really lock it in, but it's basically now established that Betelgeuse is, in fact, a double star.
1: So tell me this. It can't surely be scientifically known as Betelgeuse. What is the actual name, the scientific or the astronomical name for the star, and how did it become Betelgeuse for those of us who are still playing catch-up here?
3: It's a fun way of pronouncing the name, actually, Betelgeuse. But the correct pronunciation is said to be Betelgeuse, which comes from an old Arabic name, meaning the armpit of the giant. In some interpretations, it's the hand of the giant, but in general, it's thought to be the armpit. Not a very nice way of saying it, really, is it? It's part of the constellation of Orion, the Hunter. It's one of the more prominent constellations in the sky, and in a few minutes, we'll talk about where people can see it in the sky right now. But the companion star is orbiting Betelgeuse, or I should say Betelgeuse, now we're pronouncing it correctly. So that particular star is going to be studied a great deal now.
1: Dr. Martin, how regular or how common is it for a star to have a companion star that orbits it? I mean, is that a regular occurrence in the cosmos, or is it unusual?
3: It is indeed a regular occurrence. In fact, astronomers have worked out that more than half of all stars are double or multiple. So interestingly enough, the Sun is an exception rather than the rule. The Sun, of course, is a single star. Sure, it's got its family of planets and comets and asteroids and so on, but it is just the one star. There are a lot of very famous double or triple stars in the sky. Alpha Centauri, one of the two pointers to the Southern Cross, is actually a triple star system. There are multiple star systems, and there are also some famous double star systems that are just doubles. It's actually quite common. But because we've suspected for a long time that Betelgeuse is in fact double, that's the big news. It's great to actually know now that the evidence is basically overwhelming to show that that's the case.
1: And where can we see it, or can we see it at the moment?
3: Well, we can. We're actually, in a little while, it'll be a lot clearer. Right now, the constellations of Orion is rising above the eastern horizon for people over in eastern Australia. And you'll see some of the stars of Orion. It'll take a little bit longer for Betelgeuse to come up above the horizon for most people. But if you look low in the east, that very, very prominent group of stars is there. And it's best seen probably about an hour from now when it's all well clear of the horizon. And Betelgeuse, you can't miss it, really. It's got a reddish-orange colour. As I mentioned, it's a red supergiant star. It's in the last stages of its life, and one day Betelgeuse is going to explode as a supernova. We're quite sure of that, probably sometime in the next million years or so.
1: So, so can I just ask about those red stars you mentioned there? I mean, to the untrained eye, can you pick up elements of that when you're looking at it, or do you need a telescope or some other sort of instrument to help you actually understand the status of that star as a red star, as one that's in decline and ready to go bang?
3: Yeah, well, actually, the colour of Betelgeuse and quite a few other stars is obvious to the naked eye. You don't actually need a telescope to see that colour. It's more describable as a sort of an orangey-red colour. And interestingly enough, it's to do with the star's temperature. Now, some people might think the redder stars are the hotter ones, because we think of red as a hot colour, and the bluish-white colour of a lot of stars, we might be tempted to think of it as a cooler colour. But in fact, the way physics works is that red is a cooler colour than bluish white. And you might have heard the term white hot or blue hot when it comes to objects that are hotter than red hot. Well, there's the physics working again with things that we might have perhaps experienced before here on Earth. But yes, there are a lot of stars that have that colour because of the low surface temperature. When I say low, though, I mean it's still around 4,000 degrees on the surface. Another star that's famously red, well, not as red as Betelgeuse, but the star at the top of the cross on our Australian flag. It's called Gacrux or Gamma Crucis. And if you've never noticed that before, have a look at it and you'll see. You might be quite surprised actually to notice that the other stars in the cross are basically whitish, but Gamma Crucis does have that reddish orange tinge.
1: Dr. Martin George is with us, our astronomer here on ABC Radio Overnights, looking at the night sky for us. Now, we have been blessed to have enormously powerful technology to assist us in discovering the cosmos. And the Jordell Bank is one of those institutions which has driven that. And the famous Lovell Telescope at Jordell Bank in the UK is a key instrument, literally, in the discovery and the exploration of space. But are you saying to us that maybe funding is a problem and we might lose it? What's the story?
3: Yes, it's a really big fuss that's being made in England about the proposed cuts, or not so much proposed, they've actually been announced by the UK Research and Innovation, the UKRI, which basically oversees the distribution of a lot of research money in the UK, and they've announced that they're going to cut funding for the telescope. And at the moment, funding will only last until 2028. I think it's around April 2028. And if there is no more funding available, the facility will have to close. Now, this is an amazing decision. It's a terrible decision, in my view. This is one of the world's premier radio telescopes, one of the most famous astronomical instruments of all time. And it's the brainchild of Bernard Lovell, later to become Sir Bernard Lovell, of all his work in radio astronomy, constructed in the 50s, 1957, I think it was completed. And it's dominated the landscape in Cheshire there in the UK ever since then. It's a fabulous place to visit, to look at the information about what they're doing there. They're studying pulsars and galaxies and all sorts of things. And famously, in 1957, something else happened, and it was the launch of Sputnik, the world's first satellite. And Lovell used the radio telescope to pick up radar echoes from the launcher of the first satellite. And of course, it was a Soviet satellite. So around that time, people were realizing that the Soviet Union could actually launch into ballistic missiles intercontinentally. In other words, from continent to continent. That was part of the worry at the time, but quite apart from the fact that the Soviets were beating the Americans into space. But But yes, he picked up the signal, the radar signal, absolutely delighted, an amazing moment at Jodrell Bank in 1957. In fact, Bernard Lovell once wrote that he had his son in the control room at the time, and the son wasn't particularly interested in what was going on. So Lovell said, there, if that doesn't make you a scientist, nothing ever will, or something like that. And he did go on to study geology and got a, I think he got a degree in geology. So quite often being inspired by something in astronomy leads to a scientific career, not necessarily astronomy, but it can be some other branch of science. Anyway, what we're hoping is that that decision can be reversed, that the Jodrell Bank telescope, the Lovell telescope, I should say, will keep going beyond 2028. And quite frankly, I mean, you know about the Parkes Radio Telescope here in Australia, the famous dish that featured in that movie. Losing Jodrell Bank, it would be a bit like Australia losing Parkes. We just couldn't begin to think about that.
1: Yeah, and absolutely, so, Dr. Martin, crossed. Because it's also a really historic place now because of that moment. Surely as a piece of British history, it has value in and of itself beyond its scientific contribution.
3: Oh, it does indeed. It's an inspiration to people, for people to become involved in science. It is definitely a major piece of history. And there's no suggestion necessarily that the telescope be dismantled. It could still be used as a sort of a visitor centre or museum, but I wouldn't like to see it happen to that, certainly not for a long time yet. It's got a lot of research potential. All they're saving is £2.8 million a year, and there are many jobs at stake, but in particular, the research all around the world, a lot of research relies on that telescope and its network of several smaller telescopes in England that join together to form a network called eMerlin. And if that's, if that doesn't get funded anymore, if it's not operating anymore, that's a really big blow to research.
1: Just to finish, what can we look at in our current night sky, Dr. Martin?
3: Okay, well, over in the eastern sky, we've got Orion coming up, as I mentioned. That's the constellation with the famous group of stars called the Saucepan, or the Iron Pot, which you'll see low down in the eastern sky. A bit later on, about 2.5 hours before sunrise, we've got Mars coming up there as well. And that's an interesting point, Francis, the fact that Mars is called the red planet because it's got that orangey-red colour. That's because its surface is rusty. Betelgeuse has that colour because it's a low surface temperature star. But, so don't confuse the two. You'll find Mars well over to the left and down below where Betelgeuse is. But wait until Orion's a bit higher in the sky. Swinging around to the south, we have the Southern Cross, which is extremely low down and almost exactly upside down. So people in the more northern parts of the country will actually have it below their horizon at the moment. It's this combination of this time of the year and this time of the morning is the worst time to be trying to find the Southern Cross unless you live fair way south in Australia. Swinging around to the north, we have the Moon, which is a very bright object, of course, and well worth looking at with binoculars when it's a

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1: Great to speak with you, Francis. 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
0: Hope your Wednesday morning has been a good one so far. Coming up in a little while, just after the news, we will catch up with our tech guru, the man that comes in and talks tech with us all the time. Matthew Dickerson will be in the studio live, which is a treat. I don't get to do that very often, so we'll do that and take your calls on 1300 800 222, 1300 800 222, or of course you can SMS through on 0437 774 774. Before that, let's swing our way to the news, get a bit of pep in our step on a Wednesday morning.

0: classroom, ignoring the teacher and listening to that record, and it still sounds as good now as it did then. 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

0: ABC News, good morning, I'm Noni Edwards. An arson attack on a Victorian defence manufacturer last year is now being investigated as an act of terror, potentially orchestrated by people with so-called revolutionary ideologies. Three vehicles were set alight at Lovett Industries in Melbourne's northeast in July last year. Counter-terrorism police have released images of those allegedly responsible, who claim the attack was carried out due to the company supplying parts to a fighter jet program which Israel is a part of. The AFP and Victoria Police are now treating it as an act of far-left terror. More solar panels will be installed on schools, farms and supermarkets under an expanded federal government scheme. Harry Buttenshaw reports.
1: Energy Minister Chris Bowen is set to use a National Press Club address to announce the expansion of the small-scale renewable energy scheme. The expansion will see the cost of installation reduced by around 20% and would accommodate larger solar energy systems. The government estimates savings to be between $70,000 to $230,000, depending on the size of the system. Mr. Bowen will also call on the Australian Energy Market Commission to ensure commercial and industrial projects are approved as fast as possible, with red tape being one of the main barriers to the adoption of solar.
0: National NAPLAN results have returned mixed scores across a number of cohorts. Numeracy scores for students in years 5, 7 and 9 went up, while Year 3 recorded its lowest score since the current testing model started 3 years ago. Meanwhile, the number of students needing additional literacy support increased. Indigenous students improved across several numeracy strands. However, the data shows achievement gaps still persist for First Nations students, as well as students from poor families and those living in remote areas. The spread of bird flu in Victoria is raising concerns about the potential impact on Phillip Island's little penguin colony, home to more than 40,000 birds. Jack Colantuono has the story.
2: Conservationists fear an outbreak of H5N1 on Phillip Island could devastate the little penguin colony if the virus reaches the area. Victoria has recorded 8 confirmed cases of the virus, with 102 cases confirmed nationwide. Environment Victoria Nature Campaigns manager Chris Scheringa says the outbreak could become a catastrophic wildlife emergency if the virus spreads.
3: It's quite distressing for wildlife carers to have to witness and see the impacts.
2: Phillip Island Nature Parks says it's closely monitoring the highly contagious H5 bird flu and is preparing for the potential arrival of the virus on the island.
0: US Secretary of State Marco Rubio says progress has been made in talks between Iran and Oman on the Strait of Hormuz. It comes as Qatari mediators also signal that talks are advancing, while Iranian state media reports Tehran views the negotiations as positive in both the political and economic senses. It follows a back and forth between US President Donald Trump and senior figures in Iran, with Mr. Trump claiming the US was involved in the talks, while Iran denied that was the case. Mr. Rubio says the US wants to see more traffic through the strait.
4: I think that there's a conversation and a negotiation that we are involved in between Oman and Iran, how more ships can be able to go through there safely in the short term as we move towards these longer term talks about denuclearization. Suffice it to say, there's been progress made in those talks.
0: Ukraine's President Volodymyr Zelensky has accused Russian soldiers of taking pleasure in killing people after footage emerged showing a Ukrainian market trader apparently being hunted down by a drone. With more, here's the BBC's Paul Moss.
5: Ukrainians call it a safari, where Russian drones chase individual civilians and then attempt to kill them. The 52-year-old trader, identified as Yuri, was selling vegetables when he says he heard a buzzing sound. Video shows a drone circling his vehicle as he tries to flee, and then it explodes, leaving Yuri with concussion and shrapnel wounds. Kherson's residents have suffered repeated Russian attacks, both when its forces occupied the city and after they were driven out. Ukraine has also been accused of killing civilians. Both sides deny doing so.
0: And French coast guards have rescued hundreds of people from a boat that caught fire in the English Channel near the port of Boulogne-sur-Mer. Authorities say three coast guard ships rescued 157 people from the boat with no reported casualties. Migration's been one of Europe's most divisive political issues in recent years. Last week, three people died while trying to cross the Channel on a small boat. You're up to date now with the very latest ABC News.
6: ABC Radio weather update. Adelaide's weather for Wednesday, partly cloudy, the chance of frost about the northern suburbs in the early morning. Down to a chilly 5 degrees overnight, then heading for a top of 16. Looking ahead, Thursday, mostly sunny and 17. Friday, a shower or two and 18. Saturday, showers and 18. Sunday, showers and 15. Monday, showers easing, also 15 degrees. 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
11: Love to hear from you, whatever it is that you want to have a chat about. You can also text her on 0437-774-774. Anything in the news or anything that happened to you that you would just want to talk about, which is what I'm going to do right now. Because I like to think of myself as an equal opportunity merger when it comes to traffic. Like if you see someone who's clearly pulling out from the gutter and you've got, you know, if you're a good driver, you have at least a car space and a half between you and the next driver, just come off the pedal and just let that person in. Now, the big challenge here is don't become cynical or, you know, resentful when they don't give you the thank you wave, which should be done in a way that doesn't expect anything in return. But when you don't, when you are a merger and you allow people to merge and you do have that sort of more ecumenical spirit about it, when someone most definitely doesn't do it to, you know, is determined not to let you merge in traffic, how do you respond? Do you just have to take it on the chin? Or do you find yourself getting angry and feeling resentful? And which city is the worst to merge traffic in? This will be interesting. 1-300-800-222. Look, I know, living in Melbourne, that there's a sort of aggressive streak in Melbourne driving, particularly at peak hour, which is not very inclined to let people merge. And there's very few courtesy waves going on in Melbourne traffic. But I got to tell you, having spent a bit of time in Perth over the years, it's like merging and allowing people to merge in Perth traffic is like a cardinal sin. It's like it's a mark against you if you do it. Like it says something about your character. They don't want you to merge. In fact, it's really cold and it's brutal in Perth. What's it like with you? 1-300-800-222. 0437-774-774 on the SMS. Are you a courtesy waiver by nature? And do you just give out to the universe with no expectation of receiving anything back in return before, you know, and is, do you have a limit to that as well? Well, you think you're good at that and you sort of, you know, you're a bit like Frank Costanza in Seinfeld, just telling yourself serenity now, serenity now, serenity now in the traffic. And then it just gets to a point where you just want to, you know, scream at the top of your lungs. Give us a call, 1-300-800-222. The SMS coming through. The wave is good. What is bad is if they don't get up to the speed of the traffic quickly. Yes. Well, you've just got to sort of, once you let someone merge, you have done your duty. You've given a gift to the traffic gods. There's little more you can do. And you just got to live with it. Sharon in Ballarat, welcome to the open line. How are you?
12: Oh, hi. Sorry, I had to turn off the radio.
11: Yes, you should get yourself echoing back to yourself.
12: Hi. Now, my particular thing has been for decades road safety. And back in the day when I was young, I did tactical defence training at Sandown Racecourse in Melbourne.
11: Yep.
12: And I was taught to drive by the head of road safety for Vic Roads in Victoria.
11: And that's going to the top shelf for your training.
12: Yeah, and then I got headhunted to help bring bike helmets into Ballarat, which was a world first. So fast forward 40 years, and yesterday I'm driving down the road in Ballarat, I'm going one way, two cars are coming the other way, and the first car is turning very correctly, unsafely into a driveway, but the car behind didn't like that, so it decided to go onto my side of the road. Half of it was on my lane, and I had to get onto almost the footpath very quickly and save my life, or I would have been front page of the Courier today.
11: Oh no, that is a terrible set of circumstances.
12: That's just one. I won't go into. There's some shocking driving in Victoria, and that really compounds the fact that we've got really bad potholes everywhere. We're pothole state, and Honestly, I believe we must be the worst drivers in Australia.
11: Oh, gee, I think that's I think bad drivers everywhere, as are good and courteous drivers and mindful drivers. I don't think it's anywhere. I was being a bit facetious about my experience in Perth and the cutthroat nature of not letting anyone merge on the Canning Highway or Leach Highway when you're trying to get into traffic. If you're coming down one of those ramps, it's peak hour.
12: They do that here, yeah.
11: It's just no one's going anywhere once you're in line. And the one that most people hate also, I resent this too, is when you're doing the right thing and you're sort of queuing up because you know there's a right-hand turn coming up or you're going onto a major arterial road and there's a queue and then you see the traffic come up on the left-hand side and you just know this person's going to indicate that they're coming into your lane. Do you let someone merge at that point?
12: Absolutely. You should be letting people merge.
11: Even if they're cheating, you're waiting patiently in line and they're cribbing up the line about 500 metres.
12: Just let them go. But my worst is you're coming from you want to get onto the highway from Bacchus Marsh to get to the highway to go back to Ballarat, right? And you're in the correct lane, you're waiting to merge, and the car that's in the right lane comes over into your left lane just as you are starting to merge.
11: Serenity now. Serenity now, insanity later, Matthew.
12: Thanks, Francis. Lovely to hear you. We're so pleased. We're so sad to, very sad to lose our beloved Trevor, but we're so excited we've got you.
11: Thank you, mate. I appreciate it. Have a great day. 1300 800 222 is our number to call if you want to join us on the open line or send through your SMS, about your way of coping with the mergers and the cheats, the queue jumpers in the traffic. Yes, I had that experience today. So yesterday, I just wanted to share that with you, get it off my chest. Feeling better about it now. I can get on with the rest of my life. It's ABC Radio Overnights.

The Hot 8 Brass Band from New Orleans, giving you a bit of New Orleans soul on a Wednesday morning there. And Ghost Town, some text messages coming through. 1-300-800-222 is the number to call. 0437-774-774. Someone said that Adelaide's the worst place to merge. Surely not. Surely there's... How long does Adelaide's peak hour last? Come on, people. That's a question I want to know. 45-minute... Is it a 45-minute peak hour in Adelaide? Or am I being generous there? Surely that can't be the place where the driving is the most angry in Australia. No chance that that's the case. Keep your... If you've got, want to send through a message about where that is, 0437 774 774 is the number to call. We will be talking in tech in just a moment, and we're giving you an update on what's been happening in the world of technology. So much has been happening, and so very quickly too. It's often hard to keep up, but we're very lucky this morning because our tech guru, Matthew Dickerson, is in the studio, small business consultant and presenter of Tech Talk, the podcast. He's going to join us in just a minute. Before that, though, put on your satin strides and do a turn under the disco ball, Graham Bonnet.

0: Graham Bonnet, warm ride here on ABC Overnights. Good morning, Bill in Flemington. How are you? Thanks for giving us a call.
1: Oh, g'day, Francis. Oh, by the way, it's a lovely interview about Glenn Hansard, and you can watch his funeral online at Patrick's in Dublin.
0: Yeah, very, very moving. I mean, I've seen all the tributes and the street busking that's gone on since Glenn passed away, and we spoke about that yesterday on the program, and yeah, I'm sure there was a huge turnout and a lot of music shared there, Bill.
1: I was talking to my friend Finn Bay, the retired folky, and he knew him really well. Yeah, everyone's really sad about it, you know. He's a very popular person.
0: Indeed. Yeah. Now, you used to be a truck driver, Bill, is that right?
1: Yeah. I was just going to say, you've got to be a defence of driving so important, Francis. So many times I have avoided accidents when I was driving, you know, particularly, I'll give you one example. Wurundjeri Way. You know Wurundjeri Way?
0: Yeah, so for people who don't know, that's in Melbourne. It's an inner-city road in Melbourne on the sort of, on the western side of the Southern Cross Station. So just near the stadium there, near Marvel Stadium, as it's called these days, the Dockman Stadium.
1: Yeah, and I used to drive a Super B. So I used to go from one wharf down to the other wharf, down to Webb Dock. I'm going around the bend. So two trailers. We used to gross, we had a special permit. We used to gross over 100 tonne. And we had two quad trailers, so two lots of trailers with four axles each. And just happened to see in my mirror as I'm going around the bend, a motorbike splitting the lanes. I had to physically stop. I would have got him. I wouldn't have even known. I wouldn't have felt anything. He was in between the two lanes, you know. People do stupid things. And, of course, going around the bend, and if I didn't stop, I would have got in.
0: Yeah.
1: I wouldn't have even felt it, you know. And people do these crazy, and people drive too close, Francis, you know, especially on the freeway, you know, in the truck, you'd try and leave a bit of safe distance. They'd cut in on you, you know.
0: Absolutely, and that's such a dangerous thing because that braking distance is all you've got between you and calamity. Hey, Bill, thanks for talking to us.
1: Yeah. No worries, Francis.
0: Always good to have a chat. Let's catch up with Steve now, who's on the road. He's a truck driver. Good morning, Steve. Welcome to ABC Radio Overnights. See if we can get him on.
2: Hey, when I travel along the highway, you get these car drivers. They sit behind you, and then if there's an off ramp that they want to take, they'll speed up and leave it to the last minute, and they'll just cut straight across in front of you.
0: You've got
2: to sort of lock it all up so you don't hit them.
0: Yeah, that is, and you must be having that happen quite a bit. So you're driving defensively, yeah, anticipating that to happen.
2: Yeah. Well, there was one time I'm driving a cab over Kenworth. I was coming up out of Melbourne there towards Whittlesea there, where the BPs are at Wallen, and a young bloke.

0: come up, a young P-plate driver, come up. He come up beside me, and he was that close, I just lost him in the front of the truck because he wanted to go to the BP.
1: Oh, just terrible.
0: Yeah, it just, my blood just went cold. I had to pull up and just get out and have a walk around.
1: And that's the thing, isn't it, Steve, because you're aware of what's happened and what could have happened, and that driver might still be oblivious to the danger they put themselves in.
0: Yeah, that's right. Yeah, yeah. So it's just an ongoing thing at the moment.
1: Well,
0: it happens even in Brisbane and Sydney, and it makes you feel like you want to give it up.
1: Yeah. You're carrying the burden of all that. Well, look, good luck out there this morning if you're in the truck.
0: Yeah, matey, yeah, I'm on my way back to Sydney.
1: So safe driving, mate. Thanks for talking.
0: Okay, bye.
1: Steve out there on the road talking to us here on the open line on ABC Radio Overnights.
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1: And it's such a pleasure to be able to say hello to Matthew Dickerson from Tech Talk, who's a regular with Trevor for the last decade and is now going to continue hanging out with me every now and then. How are you, mate? Thanks for coming in.
3: Yeah, look, my pleasure, Francis. And it's been a privilege, your first week officially on the job, and I get to be one of your first guests this week, so I feel very special, Francis.
1: So you went in and caught up with Trev today as he was saying goodbye to everyone at the ABC.
3: Did. And that's the funny part. As I said, I've done it almost a decade with Trevor and had a fantastic time, and I love the callers that came in, and I love that rapport that Trevor had with those people, but I never actually met Trevor until last night at his farewell.
1: So. After 10 years of talking to him.
3: So this is complete opposite. The very first time on air with you, I get to meet you in person, but Trevor, I'd chat to him for an hour every month, and you'd have a bit of a catch-up before you went on air, obviously, but yeah, never actually physically got to shake his hand until last night, so as he walked out the door.
1: Well, thank you for coming in. Of course, the host of the Tech Talk podcast, regular guest on Overnights over a long period of time, and we've got plenty to talk about today, and take calls as well. If you've got any questions about technology in your own life or gadgets that you're using, or you know how to get the best out of what you have and what you use, give us a call, 1-300-800-222, 1-300-800-222, and of course the SMS is up and running too, 0437-774-774. Now tell me about the smart ring phenomena, because my daughter was talking about this just the other day. Should she or shouldn't she get a smart ring? You know, I know we've got tech watches, like I'm wearing an Apple Watch, and I use that for when I go for a run or go. I had it in the pool today going. It's great. Keeping up to date how many laps and how many calories you burn. But these rings are different. How different are they, and what is their advantage or disadvantage, and why do people sort of gravitate to them?
3: Well, look, the first answer to your daughter is yes. If it's technology, Francis, and is there a question whether you should get it or not, the answer is yes. That's the default answer that I have. Any technology, yes, and then think about the benefits of it later. But there's a couple of things that are happening with smart rings at the moment. You've probably seen the smart rings that have been around for a little while now, and they'll do some of the basic things that the old smartwatches, if you go back to a smartwatch from 5 or 6 years ago.
1: Which is what I'm wearing now.
3: Well, yours is a bit newer than 5 or 6 years old, but the new smartwatches do some incredible things, but the old smartwatches were pretty basic. They did things like heart rate, and I remember talking to people, say, 15 years ago, and they said, you'll never be able to have something that will pick up your heart rate without a chest band. And of course,
1: well, that's it. I remember running, I was a marathon runner for a while there, and running with a Garmin watch on my wrist that looked like a, when I look at it now, I've still got it. It looks like a bit of a brick, and you used to have to put it in a holder, like on your desk, to sort of plug it into your PC so it could download whatever data was on this thing that looked like you had walking around with a lunchbox on your arm.
3: And if you go back even further, I remember those days, Francis. So I used to wear a chest band with my Garmin, but also a thing that used to be on my shoulder to track the GPS, to track the distance. So you had three devices on you. That's all wrapped up in one watch now. But if we jump to smart rings, so some of the smart rings that came out initially, this is only a couple of years ago, did some pretty basic things. They detected your heart rate, for example. They detected a bit of movement. So it was like a basic smartwatch without the hassle of putting on a smartwatch. But the new smartwatch is being developed now, and this is very much development. And the things that I normally talk about are things that are coming tomorrow. They're not usually here today. They're usually in development. So it's kind of the future. What I'm trying to look at always is the future. So some researchers at the University of California have got a smart ring that now starts to use your sweat to detect things about your body. Now, you think, well, that's only good if I'm out training for a marathon, but we sweat while we're sitting here now in the studio, in the comfort of the studio. We're just putting out a little bit of moisture from our hands, from our body, and this smart ring's clever enough to pick up on that little bit of moisture and tell us what's happening with our metabolism, to tell us how our health's going. So this might be the future in terms of where we're going to track what's happening with our body.
1: Everyone can wear that ring except Prince Andrew. Because, of course, he doesn't sweat.
3: I make no comment about that at all, Francis.
1: It does seem a little bit, that is getting in the weeds, isn't it, when we're sort of like analysing our sweat in real time with technology and trying to understand, you know, what's happening to our body. I mean, that's diving in deep. Really deep with the tech and allowing it to get to very personal information about you.
3: Well, very personal. So it'll detect things like your glucose levels, uric acid, lactate, alcohol. So it can actually detect whether we've got alcohol. So give the smart ring to your kids when they're underage and say, here, have this. I'll just keep an eye on you and then come home. So you did have a beer tonight, young boy. So just keep an eye on things like that. But this is the incredible technology. And one of the things I love at the moment, Francis, is some of the things we've got that we see is almost commonplace. You don't have to go back that far, and they wouldn't have been difficult to make. They would have been impossible to make. And one of those things, obviously, is battery. So in a smart ring, you've got enough battery life. This smart ring, for example, will go for 12 hours before you need to charge it. And if you look at that ring, you go and Google these smart rings and have a look at how big they are. They're not much bigger than a normal ring, but they've got enough battery in them to sustain it for, say, 12 hours.
1: 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Or do you use a smart watch still? Or are you still getting around in the Garmin lunchbox on the wrist number that I used to have? 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
1: And Matthew Dickerson, our Tech Talk guru, is with us here. You can catch his podcast, Tech Talk, on most decent, good platforms. You just search it and there it'll be. Can I ask, I mean, what else does is it capable of picking up? And what privacy concerns would there be by, you know, allowing a tech company? Because it'll be vertically integrated into a cloud system somewhere so you can access the information about your sweat and what it tells you about your body. Who gets access to that data? Do we really want that to happen?
3: Yeah, and this is one of the really big issues, Francis. I think the insurance companies are very keen to have access to some of this data. So when you knock on their door and say, I'd like some life insurance, please, they'll say, let's just have a quick look at that. Oh, look at that. Your uric acid levels seem to be not quite right, Francis. I'm not sure we want to insure you, or we might just add a bit of a premium. And that's not just with smart rings. That's with all of the health devices. One of the things that we sometimes see in society at the moment, Francis, is that people are getting less and less healthy. We're seeing obesity be a problem. We're seeing a whole range of health issues. But we've got many more ways to track just how unhealthy we are. So some of the revolution with our various health devices is fantastic, but it really is showing us that maybe we're not as healthy as we should be. So your concern, your privacy concern is absolutely valid, because insurance companies in particular love this sort of information, because they can start to give us all this more detailed analysis of us as a human and then make some decisions around insurance levels. So that's a concern.
1: What does this smart ring also do beyond analysing your sweat? Does it have other capacities as well? Is it using a GPS, or is it using other technology as well?
3: Yeah, so as other smart rings do, they will do some things like track your heart rate, for example. They will track your motion. So now, maybe 5 or 10 years ago, if you went for a run, you took your phone with you, and that's a bit of a hassle now, so you've got your watch with you. Well, it's at the point now that you could do your training with your ring, and that's basically doing some of the basics of those smartwatches from a few years ago. So it's a bit of a revolution in smart rings. They haven't really taken off like smartwatches have. Smartwatches have really started to boom at the moment. So it's not there yet. And I think the technology will continue to develop, but the more we can do with it, the more we'll see them take off.
1: And sometimes there's a lag on a piece of technology taking off and becoming common, because Google Glass was launched, what, 7 or 8 years ago, maybe even longer ago, and it was seen to be a bit of a lemon. But now we're seeing it return to the marketplace in a really big way, and we're seeing other sort of cheaper versions of that technology becoming much more accessible for people.
3: Yeah, look, I'm on the ABC, so I won't mention a bunch of brand names that are available now, but you're right. When it came out, they first came out about 10 years ago, and people were given the name of a glass hole if they were wearing the Google glasses because they weren't really...
1: I had never heard that one before. I love it.
3: So they weren't really seen as that nice of people, whereas now there's a number of different brands that are bringing them out. And, of course, you mentioned privacy a moment ago.

0: there will be legislation, and certainly this is one of the things that I've found with technology over the years, Francis, is that technology sometimes jumps way ahead,
1: yes.
0: and then legislators have got to come along and go, hold on, we need a policy for that, and you've been involved in policy revolutions and changing policy, so it doesn't happen quickly, and technology is going 1,000 miles an hour, and government's got to catch up. One of the issues, of course, is I could be sitting here now with a pair of smart glasses recording you, and you have no idea that I'm recording you. I could be live streaming you. You've got no idea about that. So that's one thing, certainly, because, again, I mentioned that miniaturization before, the camera on there, the battery life on there, the transmission capabilities, and this is one of those things that we couldn't have had decent smart glasses going back 15 years ago.
1: It's a different world, that's for sure. Matthew Dickinson's with us. 1-300-800-222 is the number, or 0437-774-774 for your SMS ABC Radio overnights. Talk to me about Pepper Patrol. This is something I have not heard of before. Please explain what this is about.
0: Yeah, look, it's one of the things that we don't have to face here in Australia so much, but in America it's a big issue. 233 firearm incidents in schools last year. And if you think about how many school days there are, basically on average, that's one a day across the United States. So it's very scary. We see them on the news from time to time. There is a lot of work being done trying to stop or prevent some of these. The easy solution, for instance, if I was being political for a second, would be to just have the same gun laws we've got. But I don't think that's any chance of happening in America anytime soon. So one of the solutions is drones. And so there's a company that's come out with drones with pepper sprays built in them. So in the classrooms, for example, you had a drone in every classroom. They'd be sitting in the ceiling on standby. And as soon as an incident occurs, there would be an emergency response. The teachers would be able to activate that emergency response. And these drones would basically eject from their holders and they would attack the perpetrator, spray them with pepper spray. And one of the bits of research is the quicker the authorities can respond to a shooter in a school, obviously the less damage is done, and that seems obvious, but this is a way to have that immediate response there rather than waiting for the police to turn up.
1: This is an extraordinary idea. If the answer to gun violence is drones in classrooms, it's beyond parody, but it's a serious issue, so I'm not trying to make light of it. Do we know if there's been any trials of this or if it's been used anywhere yet?
0: Yeah, look, there's a couple of schools that have actually put these in. It hasn't actually been used in a real-world situation yet, and you would say, thankfully, but obviously it's going to happen. We can talk about it as much as we like. It shouldn't happen, but it will happen again. So there are some schools that have trialled this. They've got them in place. And obviously they've trialled them in terms of simulating an experience. Once the drones are ejected from their actual holder that sits there in the ceiling in every classroom, you have got some manual operators that do go and control these so they don't go and attack the teacher who might be standing up at the front of the classroom, for example. They'll obviously look for the perpetrator and go and try and attack those. But this is where we're getting to with technology. It's trying to solve some pretty big world problems that maybe could be solved in other ways, but this is where technology companies, I think, typically say, where's a problem? How do we go and solve that problem? And drones are solving so many problems at the moment, Francis, and this is one of the things that they're trying to solve.
1: Is it just another form of escalation? So if a drone is in an environment like that, being used in a classroom as a defensive weapon, would not a perpetrator who's planning ahead come equipped to try to deal with the drone, and then we've got an escalation again, maybe more powerful weaponry or the use of other sorts of destructive elements to achieve the same goal?
0: Yeah, possibly you're right. And I think the logic is from some of the technology companies is that the perpetrators maybe don't think things through to a level of planning where they might do that. The actual holders themselves are robust holders, so they're meant to be vandal-proof, so you can't have someone who's planning an attack tomorrow come along with a baseball bat and just knock all the drones off, for example, so they are ejected from their holder. But this is the society we're living in, unfortunately, Francis. We've got various things that are trying to help us where maybe the solution is some other type of solution.
1: Well, drone technology has been, you know, in an accelerated path quite considerably in the last few years. And once again, often war and conflict is the driver for technological change, isn't it?
0: Yeah,
1: and we're
0: yeah.
1: seeing this in Ukraine at the moment. So the Ukrainians are at the very forefront of technological advancement when it comes to drone technology. And it's changing the shape of the battlefield in Ukraine. But those new advances are going to filter their way through into domestic usage as well, aren't they?
0: Yeah. In 1999 was the very first drone, the Dragonfly, spelled Dragan Flyer.
1: Imagine what that looks like.
0: Pretty basic compared to today's drones. But one of the things I love about the drone, I love the drone as an example of technology that we've got that wouldn't have been possible before 1999. You've got miniaturization, you've got batteries, you've got the cameras that are on board, you've got the GPS tracking, you've got all these technologies that you could not have put into the simple little consumer drone that you can go and buy for

0: $100 for a pretty advanced drone. $1,000 buys an unbelievable drone. I spoke to a farmer the other day, and he said that his paddock was too wet to put his actual tractor on to go and spray some of the weeds out. So they just called in a drone. In the days gone by, crop dusters would come in, and crop duster pilots were typically called temporary Australians because they only lived for a certain amount of time before they would die. There was a huge rate of death of crop duster pilots. Now they just send in drones, and those drones have the ability to not only spray weeds, but actually target weeds and spray them rather than just dust the entire crop. So that sort of technology being used every day, this particular farmer was saying they just use that. That's just commonplace now for them to use that. So drones, with all those little advances that have been made, no one was planning on making a drone, but all those little steps that come about, suddenly you've got these drones out there doing fantastic work daily.
1: And they're going to become an increasing feature of our summer as well, as they're used along coastlines for shark spotting and making sure people are safe in the water. I know that West Australia, for instance, they've set up a major program using drones along the coastline so that people feel safe in the water.
0: Yeah, much better than helicopters, because you're not spending the amount of money you're spending to keep a helicopter in the air. So absolutely, and people are finding more and more ways to do drones, inspections of power lines, inspections of bridges. So they're used in so many different ways. Most people buy them so they can just have a look at their neighbours and see when their neighbours are out and about in the backyard sunbathing, but some people use them for really practical purposes.
1: 1-300-800-222. I'd love to hear from farmers or people who use drones in their workplace in significant ways, and how that's being used as a form of innovation and changing the way you work. 1-300-800-222. Give us a call, or you can SMS 0437-774-774. Send your message through there. Matthew Dickerson, talking tech with us here on ABC Radio Overnights.
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1: Matthew, one of the other things before we move on from drones I want to talk to you about is the range that they now have. I mean, obviously the military drones that the Ukrainians and Russians are using in that conflict in particular, they can go, like, you know, they're now sending drones literally hundreds and if not thousands of kilometres searching for targets. How can they get such range?
0: Yeah, and this is one of those things where you've got the technology that's quite incredible. A lot of those drones that you're talking about, some of the military drones, aren't just using a simple little battery like the consumer drones are, so they've got different power sources on them. But the consumer drones themselves, when we just go and buy a drone from our local white goods retailer and go and fly it, we've got to see it. Part of the legislation says we've got to be able to keep that drone within our view and limited in terms of height, how high we can go, and flying near an airport and all that.
1: Which makes sense, because otherwise it'd be chaos in the skies.
0: Correct. But a lot of the drones now, you're not able to see them. So delivery drones, for example, a lot of delivery drones, I know that the big companies that do deliveries, again, trying to be careful not to say any brand names here, but those big companies that do deliveries, they've got to the point where one, for example, will do deliveries within 12 kilometres of their warehouse. Now, obviously, the operators can't see those, so they're autonomous drones. But again, there's different legislation around those. They've got to conform to different legislation. So they're getting greater range. They're able to be seen more accurately. And one of the things that I absolutely am amazed about, France, is when you put a drone in the air and you just sit there and say, just film something that I'm doing. When you watch that film back later, it's as if you've put a tripod 200 metres in the air. It's just dead still. And that's relying on minute adjustments of that. There's wind coming along. There's things that are changing that environment. But the minute adjustments that are happening automatically. So you look like a legend flying a drone, because you sit there and move a couple of controls with no experience as a pilot, and suddenly you've got this thing flying and hovering and staying perfectly still. So you can get at that great distance by the signal, by the ability for it to communicate via various telephone systems or via mobile systems, for example, and you can actually see what's happening remotely as well. So again, all those developments in technology lead to the development of that modern drone.
1: Matthew, got a couple of SMSs coming through. Someone wants to know, what the smart rings we talked about, are they waterproof? I mean, obviously they're absorbing sweat and analysing, but if you weren't going for a swim or you know, doing the dishes, for instance, do you have to take your ring off?
0: No, they're waterproof. They're obviously not going to analyse your sweat while you're swimming, and there's different rings out there at the moment. So the commercial rings that are available right now, if you went and bought one today, they're not having the ability to analyse sweat, but they'll still track things like heart rate, distance you're moving, that type of thing. So definitely they're waterproof. And again, this is the modern technology. We used to be so scared in the past, for instance, of getting a drop of water on an old flip phone, for example. Now we've got phones that you can go in the water with. You've got watches you can go to 50 metres with. So yeah, the rings are no different to that. I don't think they'd be able to market them if they weren't robust enough to go under the water.
1: Matthew Dickerson, talking tech with us here. Let's go to the shop front there, Robot Retail Revolution.

0: question. You know, working in a retail environment, rites of passage for most young people for many generations, are robots going to be replacing people working in shops? Is this happening already?
1: Well, in warehouses, definitely. And that's a really tricky word you're using there. Are they replacing people? Now, when you talk to some of these big companies, they're saying we aren't productive enough because we can't get enough people to actually come in and do the work that needs to be done, so we've got to put robots in. Of course, unions get involved and say, we don't want you replacing those people. We want you to take the existing staff and maybe retrain them, give them higher skills. So that's going to be an ongoing debate. I don't want to get into the political debate around that, but the technology in these robots is quite incredible. In the UK, they're finding that they've got one particular company that's really getting into a lot of the warehouses. They've got 2,000 of these warehouse robots across a number of warehouses in the UK at the moment, and they're doing things where the owners of these large companies are saying that the picking of the stock is done not only quicker, but more accurately. Because the little drone that's or the little robot that's on the ground doesn't realise that it's picking the wrong thing. All it's doing is going on a QR code. It's going to that particular product and picking it. A human picking the same thing goes, I'll grab that, and they can make mistakes. Whereas a little robot doesn't tend to make mistakes unless it's been told the wrong information. So the companies that are using these are saying not only is it more productive, not only is it cheaper, they don't have people calling in sick, they don't have smoke breaks, they don't have lunch breaks. These robots just keep working, but they're doing it more accurately, and that's a really big thing.
0: It's a big thing, but if everyone is no longer working, no one's got any money to spend on the products that they're trying to sell us. So there's an issue there as well.
1: There is an issue.
0: But speaking, we're still talking about robots and that sort of technology. What about in school environments? Is that going to be a feature? I mean, are we going to get to a point, or is it already started to be thinking about, particularly, say, if there's a pressure on teachers and teacher numbers and school classroom sizes and the ability to, you know, manage school cohorts and deliver the education people want? Is technology and robots and, dare I say it, artificial intelligence being considered as a way of providing a complementary education experience for kids to make sure that we are covering all bases?
1: Yeah, well, there was an interesting situation in New York at the moment where one school has brought in a robot from one company. They spent about $60,000. They told the various people, the students and the parents, that this was going to happen. And they brought in one particular branded robot, which seemed okay initially, but then parents found that that same robot manufacturer also manufactured sexbot AI robots. And they didn't really think it was appropriate for that same company. It was a different model they had in the schools, but they didn't think it was appropriate. This same model said, over here we're marketing sexbots, and over here we've got a robot in the schools.
0: There's a lot going on in this conversation. I'm trying to keep up. I've got a question on the sidebar here that I'm going to ask you about in a moment, but you don't want to send the wrong drone to the wrong job, the robot. That's what I'm gathering from this conversation.
1: Right. And I think that's what the parents are saying. What about if you get another robot and the company says, whoops, we've sent the wrong one in there. So sex education will be taken care of, I'm sure, for the school. But there is certainly a move to add to the teacher's ability to teach by having some robots available. Now, in this particular instance, they wanted to teach the students about robots, so they wanted to actually go through and use robots in a real-world environment. But without doubt, I think you'll have robots doing things like picking up my kids haven't got a wardrobe in our bedrooms at home. We've got what we call a floordrobe. They put all the things on the floor, all their clothes on the floor, and they call it a floordrobe. So I'm keen to have a robot in my home just to pick up the clothes from the floordrobe, take it to the wash. That's the first thing I want for my robot. I haven't got that robot yet, but we're getting there slowly.
0: But it's interesting, isn't it? If the demands of education are so pressing at the moment, and the cost of providing education is increasing. So at what point do we flick the switch and actually use that sort of technology as the major delivery point for an education?
1: Well, and it's an interesting point you make there, flicking the switch. I actually, in my experience in technology, at no point do we flick the switch until we look back historically. So it'll sneak in. There'll be one robot in a classroom to teach about robotics, and then they'll have one robot as a teacher's aide in the school as an experiment, and we'll blink, and suddenly there's robots roaming around the school. And someone will say, when do we flick the switch and actually have this as an acceptable solution? But it just seems to creep up on us. And that happens with technology always. It sneaks in. We do a little bit, and before we know it, technology's invaded some other part of our lives.
0: Yeah, keep an eye out. It's happening around us all the time. Matthew Dickinson talking to us here. He's the host of Tech Talk Podcast. What's on the podcast this week, Matthew? What are you talking about this week?
1: Yeah, look, a whole range of things. Normally with the podcast, I talk about some of the same topics we're talking about here at the moment, Francis, but the great thing about a podcast is you can dive in a lot deeper. So it's usually about an hour, 10 minutes diving into some of these similar topics. topics and a few more of those. But really, as I said before, one of the things that I love about it is I'm trying to predict the future, which I'm not saying I'm perfect at, but looking at trends, looking at things that are happening, and then seeing where we're going with technology, where we're headed. And I love listening back to episodes. I've got about almost 300 episodes online at the moment. I love going back a few years every now and again and just listening to an episode to go, did I get that one right or did I get that one wrong? And obviously I don't get everything right, but it's actually interesting to hear where I thought things were going a few years ago. One of the big topics that's being discussed almost weekly at the moment with the podcast is really AI and EVs. EVs are really coming to the mainstream now. Now, the first EV, the first full battery electric vehicle I bought for my own personal use was 2015. So I've been driving EVs for 11 years now.
0: What was the first one? You had a Leaf, was it?
1: It was a Leaf, yeah, that's right. I had a couple of plug-in hybrids before that. I had a Holden Volt, which was a plug-in hybrid. I had a Mitsubishi Outlander plug-in hybrid. But the Nissan Leaf was the first full EV, and then I bought a Tesla, and then I've had about 10 different models so far of different ones. So I like playing around with different EVs. But since the fuel crisis, the month before now, June was a breakthrough month where one particular Chinese manufacturer hit 14.4% of our market share in Australia. And the big leader that's been the leader of our market share for the last couple of decades dropped to 14.6. I'm very keen to see the July figures come out, for instance, because I actually think that Chinese manufacturer will overtake a very traditional manufacturer. So it's a big breakthrough.
0: And I heard on ABC News this week that the volume of sales has also crept up to, I think it's 40% of all cars that are sold in the last 6 months have been EVs, hybrids and fully electric vehicles. So that shift in the national fleet is underway. So it wasn't that long ago there were politicians saying that, you know, if you get an electric car, they're trying to steal your weekend. Now everybody wants one. It's funny how quickly it changes, isn't it?
1: A fuel crisis does have a bit of an impact. And in fact, even in America, the fuel crisis back in the early 70s changed the cars. The most common car at the time was a 6-litre V8.
0: Oh, what a beautiful machine. Matthew.
1: And then it changed to obviously a much smaller, more compact car. And this is what's happened really with the fuel crisis happening at the moment, where suddenly EVs are becoming attractive. People are just seeing how expensive it is to drive a internal combustion engine vehicle.
0: And is it the hardest thing about that is having the supporting technology keeping up? And so charging stations, and particularly in a country like Australia, which has huge distances, you know, if everyone's driving an electric vehicle or a hybrid and wants to plug in, it's no longer going to be good enough to have, you know, two or three parking recharging stations at a supermarket or one or two in a town. You know, the volume of vehicles wanting to charge are going to make that really, really a pressing issue. How do you keep up?
1: Well, one of the things that I've found in my experience over those 11 years driving EVs has been that most of the time you charge at home. You can use a normal PowerPoint to charge, so you don't need special charging infrastructure. You do when you travel, you want to charge quicker, so that's legitimate. But when you talk about just charging up at supermarkets, just charging up down the street as you go about your day, most people are just charging up at home. It's cheap. Most people are either using solar or using cheaper overnight rates to charge. So the charging infrastructure is kind of already there. It's called a PowerPoint, and you can use that.
0: Let me talk one more thing to you before we go, and it is about something that's been going on in Canberra. Is the federal government trying once again to get the big tech platforms and tech companies to get on board with paying money to our major traditional heritage media organisations for the use of their news products on their servers? Now, that deal was in place a couple of years ago and they walked away from it. Is this now at a point where that's going to happen again? So the traditional media, newspapers and radio stations and whatnot are going to get a fee from the big tech companies and the big media companies and the platforms for using their content?
1: Yeah, absolutely. So 2021, you'd be familiar with it. You mentioned there the fact that it was the first news media bargaining code. But the problem was when they said to the big tech companies, the big social media companies, you should go and negotiate with some media outlets, some news media outlets, and pay them some money. If they didn't, there was no consequence. So if you say to a big company, you can voluntarily give some money to the ABC, for example, they're going to say, no, I don't worry about it. It's not a big issue. Whereas now they're actually going to have a levy. So they're going to say 2.5% levy of your digital advertising revenue needs to be paid or go and negotiate. And you've got to negotiate and do a deal with 6 different media outlets. And it's relevant. 2012 was the year the light bulb went on for me that said social media is our news. And at the time, there was a gentleman named Malcolm Naden who'd been on the run for 7 years. I was mayor of Dubbo at the time, and Malcolm Naden was from Dubbo, so it was big news if he was captured. And my daughter at the breakfast table said, "Dad, Malcolm Naden's been captured." And I went, oh, and I turned on the ABC News, and there was nothing on there. I listened to the radio. ABC had nothing on there. And I went, oh, look, surely there would have been something on there. And my daughter said, no, I read it on Facebook and I went, oh, darling. And I gave her the 10-minute lecture about don't rely on social media for your news, all the rest of it. And then about 10 minutes later, I got a phone call from ABC News, said, do you want to make a comment?

0: mean, like that local news is so vital.
1: Yeah, absolutely right. When you go to some regional locations, the lack of TV news, the lack of radio news, the lack of newspapers, that hits those local communities hard. And local newspapers in some of those smaller communities that have lost their local newspapers, that was a real life and soul of a local regional community. So without a doubt, there's a big loss there. So hopefully this code comes in. The code is coming, but hopefully the big social media outlets play ball, play fair. And if they're going to be subject to a levy, then hopefully there'll be something. I mean, they may find some way around that. They might find some way that they can reduce those costs, but hopefully they are fair dinkum in that process. And media outlets, keep some of that local news. It's really important.
0: It really is. And it's great being able to meet you on my first week in the big chair. And I look forward to talking to you again in a week or two's time.
1: Yeah. Thanks, Francis.
0: Good on you, mate. Matthew Dickerson there, the host of the Tech Talk podcast, regular with us here on Overnights, talking technology and talking to you as well. And we're going to talk to Kate Mead, ABC reporter, after the news, which is a couple of minutes away, to shape up the news of the day and how your Wednesday is looking. For the news, though, this is Pat Benatar.

0: 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It's news time.
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0: ABC News, good morning. I'm Noni Edwards. Authorities investigating an arson attack on a Victorian defence manufacturer last year are now considering it a possible act of far-left terror. Shortly after the attack at Lovett Industries, a video emerged from a group claiming responsibility and linking the incident to the Israel-Gaza conflict. The Australian Federal Police say authorities are working to identify those responsible. A speaker in the video claims that the company was targeted for supplying parts to the global F-35 fighter jet program, of which both Australia and Israel are members. The ABC has been told it's the first time Australian authorities have investigated what they consider to be a potential far-left terror attack. Home Affairs Minister Tony Burke has postponed a speech at the National Press Club where he was expected to unveil far-reaching changes to Australia's migration settings. Three sources familiar with the government's thinking told the ABC the minister had been preparing a package of measures to achieve a quick and drastic cut to net migration in a bid to quell public anger and growing support for One Nation. Among the measures considered by Cabinet on Monday were tougher family visa rules, a cap on the number of backpackers in the country, and restrictions to the work and appeal rights of asylum seekers. Sources said internal deliberations had been highly contentious. A government source did not offer a reason for the delay, but said the speech would be rescheduled in the near future. Literacy has been named as an area of improvement for the nation's school children following the release of this year's NAPLAN results. Harry Buttonshaw reports.
1: Over 1.2 million students around the country sat this year's NAPLAN. Numeracy results were the standout, with average scores across years 5, 7 and 9 reaching their highest point since the new proficiency levels were introduced 3 years ago. Students in Year 3, however, recorded their lowest scores since 2023. Literacy results slid among Year 5, 7 and 9 students, while pupils needing reading and writing support increased. Indigenous students, as well as children from low socioeconomic backgrounds and remote areas, scored lower.
0: There are calls for investigations into the spread of a deadly bird flu strain to be more transparent. More than 100 cases of the H5 avian influenza have been detected across the country, with South Australia at the forefront of the outbreak. The federal government has warned of a difficult journey ahead. Wildlife ecology and conservation professor at Deakin University, Ewan Ritchie, says further collaboration across sectors is needed.
2: So it's really difficult to assess how well prepared we are if we aren't able to see what the plans are. The more that we can have these response plans viewed by independent experts and have the ability to potentially provide input, maybe improve those plans, show where there might be gaps.
0: Meanwhile, the consumer watchdog has extended its paws on free-range egg labelling enforcement as some farms look to protect their hens from the deadly virus. Usually, eggs can only be labelled as free-range if producers meet several requirements for hens. But the Australian Consumer and Competition Commission is allowing farmers to keep chickens indoors and still use free-range cartons. Internationally, US President Donald Trump's Treasury Secretary says he thinks there's a chance in the next day or two of a deal between Washington and Iran on the Strait of Hormuz. His comments echo those of US Secretary of State Marco Rubio, as well as mediators from Qatar and Pakistan, all suggesting a deal on the Strait may be close. Reports in Iranian state media suggest Tehran views the talks with Oman as positive in both an economic and political sense. Scott Bessent has told CNBC News that he's confident the situation will be resolved shortly, easing global economic strain.
3: I think there is a chance we may have a deal today or tomorrow to open the strait and move towards a more normalized position in this conflict.
0: And Amnesty International's representatives say serious questions must be asked of European nations and migration deals with non-EU countries in the wake of the Ceuta crisis. Spain's government says at least 75 people have died after roughly 70,000 migrants from Morocco forced their way into the North African territory. Olivia Sundberg-Diaz from Amnesty International says the incident sparked opportunistic comments from reactionary figures.
4: To what extent this reliance on other governments to stop migration exposes the EU and Europe to political blackmail, leaves them vulnerable on these dependencies, meaning that at any moment governments can stop patrolling the border in the same way as they do, therefore creating a sort of artificially constructed crisis.
5: ABC Radio Weather Update. Adelaide's weather for Wednesday, partly cloudy, the chance of frost about the northern suburbs in the early morning. Down to a chilly 5 degrees overnight, then heading for a top of 16. Looking ahead, Thursday, mostly sunny and 17. Friday, a shower or two and 18. Saturday, showers and 18. Sunday, showers and 15. Monday, showers easing, also 15 degrees. 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
10: Good morning. Welcome to Wednesday. Kate Mead, ABC reporter, with us soon to go through the news stories that are setting up your day. Before we do that, we need to check in with what's happening in the markets, though. And we've got Fiona Clark from Vantage Point Asset Management to tell us all about it. Good morning, Fiona.
11: Good morning, Francis.
10: How are the markets this morning?
11: Well, everything is green on screen, a very positive day. We've got more all-time highs for the S&P 500 and the Dow Jones overnight. So it's all pretty positive. At the moment, the Dow Jones is up almost 2% or 1,045 points to 54,224. So good day there. The S&P 500 is almost up 2% as well, or 150 points. And the NASDAQ is up 2.8%. So some really strong gains there. In terms of the key drivers, we've got semiconductor stocks rallying again. And there's also support from the falling oil price. Just mentioning again, oil is down about 5.6% to $75.83 overnight on reports of a potential deal between the US and Iran to reopen the Strait of Hormuz. So that's supporting markets as well, but basically a great day. Now, in terms of economic data, not a lot of market moving stuff. Factory orders were down, but not top line stuff. European markets up 0.7%, the UK market up 0.2%, Germany up 0.8%, France up 0.6%. No key news there. Now, I've mentioned the oil price significantly weaker overnight. In terms of other commodity prices, I've just lost my screen, but now it has lovely. It's come back. So I can tell you that the spot gold price is also up 0.7% or $26.20 to $4,081.28. And the iron ore price is up 0.2% to $93.90. Now, in terms of what does all that mean for us in terms of markets today, the futures are up 21 points. So it does look like we're going to have a positive start to the day. Other things that might derail that, news items, we don't have a lot of key data. There's quite a bit out of New Zealand today, employment, wages, etc. And we've got some services PMI numbers in China. But apart from that, it's pretty quiet. And it is also worth mentioning the Australian dollar, which has performed very well overnight, up about 0.7% to 70.46 US cents. It's also trading at 52.38 pence and 111.16 Japanese yen. So a good night overnight, a good day expected today. The oil price is down and the Aussie's stronger. There you go. Good day. Good on you,
10: Fiona. Have a great Wednesday.
11: Thanks, Francis.
10: Fiona Clark there from Vantage Point Asset Management with a look at the markets for us overnight.
6: This is Overnights on ABC Local Radio.
10: And it's 8 minutes past five in on the East Coast. It's 22 minutes to five in South Australia and the Northern Territory, and 3:08 in Western Australia. As we say, good morning to Kate Mead, ABC reporter, to set us up with the news of the day. How are you, Kate? Have you had a good day? Did you get a good night's sleep?
12: I did get a good night's sleep. Don't you hate it when you meet those people and they've got to skip in their step? And I'm one of those people that doesn't always get a good night's sleep, but you've got me on a morning. I'm up and about.
10: Have you got your smart ring on, like we were talking to Matthew about, to sort of like track your sleep?
12: I don't need another piece of tech that is telling me how my life is going. I think I know how I feel. Which can be touch and go.
10: You're your own piece of biological technology that can work this out for yourself.
12: I just don't need something else vibrating. That's why I had to get rid of my Apple Watch for the same thing. Whoop, I've done 10,000 steps. I don't need this in my life. I don't need it.
10: Did you just fling it into the Yarra River, did you?
12: I actually think it's in that drawer. You know that drawer at home? Where you pull it out and there's cords and there's everything else left over.
10: Does everyone have one of those drawers?
12: I'm certain. And if they don't, they're lying. Honestly, we all do. You would.
10: I've got more than one.
12: I mean, I'm just joking.

0: I've got a drawer and a bowl. There's a bowl in my...
1: Oh, we've got a bowl.
0: Well, you know how it is. Like, it's just some things that you don't know quite what to do with. Like the old Garmin watch that I talked about before that looks like a lunchbox and a bit of string, it just sort of sits there and I go, what do I don't want to throw it out. And then I ask myself, why am I sentimentally attached to this old piece of technology?
1: It's because of the it's how much you paid for it, honestly. Possibly. Honestly. It's like, I paid that amount of money. I can't just throw it out.
0: Is it a hoarder's tendency not to throw out stuff like that and have both a bowl and a drawer full of stuff that really shouldn't be in your house?
1: What's your shed like? Is there a drawer out there
0: Oh,
1: too?
0: No. I've actually – this is – I'm showing a bit of
1: – Oh, now I've opened it. I'm sorry, everyone.
0: I'm showing a touch of personal growth, can I say? Oh. I'm very, very proud of my – the arrangement of the tools and the ladders and everything that fits into a nice tight space. I may be becoming a little bit anally retentive to make sure that it all stays that way all the time. So I've probably gone too far the other way. But the bowl remains. So there's a bit of everything, bit of something for everything there.
1: Is there any chance I could set up a meeting with my husband so you could talk to him about how great it is when everything has a place and everything in its place?
0: You know, the problem with that is that then when other people use those bits of equipment, they don't have the same sort of spatial awareness about how you want to set up. And so you start to get anxious about, are they going to put it away properly? So for all of the good work you do, all you end up doing is making yourself anxious. So I think your husband's right. Don't bother.
1: And no, it's a mess. He's got to do something. But I don't know if you've taken it too far. You're right. I'm not sure yet if we need to do some work with this. But we'll ponder. We'll see how you go. We'll see how you go. You but see, just let him put it away. And don't fret.
0: Don't fret. Okay, what's happening in the news of the day?
1: NAPLAN. NAPLAN is going to be on your news everywhere today. From 8:30, we'll really be getting more to it. But I just wanted to give you two little headlines, really, from what to kick us off for the day. Really, the results this year are showing that one-third of students are failing to meet the challenging but reasonable expectations of literacy and numeracy, which of course we know are the building blocks for every education. And there is good news that goes with it, and that is that students in 5, 7 and 9 are lifting their numeracy skills, their scores there. What is curious about NAPLAN is we know what it does, right? It's our national way of testing where is everyone at, and here's our basic benchmark.
0: So it's a benchmark test.
1: It's a benchmark test, and, you know, it certainly doesn't tell us where our kids are going to be in 20 years' time and how they're going to succeed in life. But here's my bugbear with NAPLAN. It won't be today, but it will be tomorrow. There will be how did your school perform lists, and here's the suburbs that are most in danger of, you know, failing at, you know, I just...
0: Which is exactly what the designers of NAPLAN warned against, but human nature being what it is, it's what we do.
1: Yeah, who wins? It's not about who's winning. It's about, okay, how are we going? I guess the better question to ask is when you see the NAPLAN results today and they talk broadly about it, have a look at your own child. Meet with the teacher if you need to and see how they're going and if they need some help.
0: It'll take some calls on this, Kate. 1-300-800-222, 1-300-800-222. If you are a parent that's waiting for a NAPLAN result, or you've, you know, as a parent you've dealt with one that's come in and told you something about where your child is at that might have surprised you or alarmed you, or what did you do about it and how's the school handling it? Give us a call. It'd be interesting to have a conversation about it. 1-300-800-222 or send through an SMS on 0437 774 774. Also tell us, does your school, the school that your children go to or have gone to, do they prepare their kids for NAPLAN? Because that's also antithetical to the idea of NAPLAN, because NAPLAN is supposed to test what's being done in the classroom. It's not a test to prepare for as an assessment. You know, if you can understand the difference there, it's got self-defeating.
1: I like to think that stopped, didn't it? Didn't the teachers stop doing that? No, we're not, you know, we don't, that's not what we need to be doing here. We need to teach and then see where the students are, or they are still prepping kids. I don't know.
0: But it's an interesting question. The thing that you talked about, when there are school ranking systems that turn up in the media, schools become anxious that if they don't prepare for the NAPLAN test.
1: And you're paying, $50,000 a year?
0: And they're not getting on that list. Then they are doing, you know, they're doing themselves doing some reputational damage. So we are the people that are mucking up NAPLAN by human nature doing what it does.
1: Many moons ago, studying primary school teaching, one of the best conferences I went to was about when we're teaching our students, if they are happy in their classroom, they will learn. If the environment

0: is good. They will learn. And I every time NAPLAN comes up and these things come up, I understand the importance of them, but I just go reset. Think for a moment about that little person in front of you that is hungry for knowledge. And if they're not hungry for knowledge, why and how can we support them? NAPLAN day, I always think people are going to lose their minds today. Let's just keep calm about this.
1: Yeah, and what it does give you is an opportunity to deal with whatever issues that are apparent from the testing. And look, there are lots of kids that have gone through education, and I am one of them who got to year seven and discovered, because I didn't know any better, that I couldn't read properly because I'd had a poor primary school education. And it was only through the auspices of a really good teacher who put in a bit of time with me to get me up to speed, which gave me half a chance to do what I do today. But there was no testing that was as a marker for that as a kid growing up in the 70s. It was, you know, there was 30 kids in a class or more, seven of us kids in a family home. Who had time to worry about it? So it should be a tool that actually helps prepare kids. But, yes, we've got ourselves tied up in knots about it.
0: And I am smiling from ear to ear because we all need that one teacher in our life. Somewhere along the line at whatever age, that is why they are here.
1: John Kilner, if you're listening, good morning to you, sir.
0: Oh, thank you.
1: I still remember, and I'm still grateful for the work that you did with me. So there you go. Okay, so NAPLAN today. So we'll wait out for what happens there, and let's hope that the results are showing an upward tick for everyone.
0: Peptides are also in the news, and they've been bubbling along, for a couple of months now, if not 12 months. Peptides for self-tanning, peptides for weight loss, peptides for skincare, all of it. It's everywhere that you look. But there's a story that's come out today, and that's around the eating disorders and the experts, and they are really sounding the alarm about peptides. And they're looking this time in this story about the image-conscious young men. So like steroids, the unregulated peptides, they're promising that ripped, physique, the kids are on, and I'm saying kids, but, really this bracket that I was looking at today is, up to 40. They're looking on social media and they're seeing what they think is this ideal body of, the hard,
1: It's a phenomenon called looks maxing, isn't it?
0: Yes.
1: That's what they call it.
0: Yeah, yep. And they're looking at all these men that have got all these followers and saying, here, this is what I take and it's amazing. Even though there's some laws around not promoting it, not, doing all these things, they're finding ways around it. And, I one story stood out to me this morning, and it is of Alex. Now, he died in his home. He was 33 years old. His sister has come out and really talked about it. She has said, he was taking a cocktail of steroids and peptides. He was suffering from what she believes as severe body dysmorphia. And she's calling on greater health literacy and mental health awareness to avoid other young men falling victim to the same fate. And that's what we're talking about, really. And it's definitely women too. We talk about women and their bodies and how we shouldn't be talking about their bodies and all of these things all the time. But men now, today we're talking about the men that are trying to be, something with some help. Something with some help that, is unregulated and unsafe.
1: And realistically unattainable too, because there will always be someone else that you're trying to spot. And the problem now is that the compounds of the peptides change so quickly, it's impossible to, in a sense, to outlaw one particular compound because the next one is just a moment away. So the testers and the legislators are always playing catch up with the changing chemistry, and it's a really difficult problem.
0: I mean, researchers are testing some of this stuff that they've just been able to buy online on a Facebook marketplace, testing it, saying, well, actually, it's only got 40% of this, or this one's actually got 99%. That's too much of this. So you're injecting stuff that you don't know what it really does for you in terms of how potent or not potent it is.
1: And also the long-term health implications of it as well, because it hasn't been past the usual regulatory processes.
0: Yeah. Anyway, we worry about these things.
1: We do.
0: We worry. But that's something that they're talking about. So, yes, women, I'm not here saying that, this story isn't about women. It is too, but there is a focus in today's story about, our young men.
1: Kate Mead's with us, ABC reporter here on ABC Radio Overnight, setting us up for the news of the day. Tell us about, is it marmot?
0: Marmots.
1: Marmots.
0: Oh, someone will correct me, and that is totally fine. Marmots. I'm going to go with marmots.
1: Go with marmots.
0: And I want to disclose to you that this one is a wholesome story, I promise. Now, if you don't know what a marmot is, you might remember the

0: this meme that went around online.
1: Alan!
0: He's kind of like a little brown rodent with a little yellow belly. He's kind of like, maybe you might say, a well-fed meerkat that's in a nice possible way. But
2: sounds like how I feel at the end of my shift. I'm starting to feel a bit taking this personally.
0: Oh, this story is not about you. It's not about you. Well,
2: I'm such a narcissist making it always about me. Sorry.
0: Okay, let me tell you about these Californian researchers. They have dedicated their lives to the marmot. They want to know everything that they get up to, you know, in daily life, how they live, their habitats, how they may adapt to climate change, all these types of things. But funding is always an issue. And for anyone that is in marketing for any of our zoos around Australia, you know, I'm not saying this is a good idea, but I'm not saying that it hasn't captured my attention. The team of researchers so concerned they were with some funding being pulled. They have launched, and remember I said this is a wholesome story, they have launched Only Moms, just like on OnlyFans. It's a dedicated page just to the yellow-bellied marmots. Subscribers get, yeah, take me seriously. This is a serious story. They were running out of funding and, you know, these desperate times, right? Subscribers get daily photos and little videos of what the fairy rodents are up to, and the money will go towards research. Now, as far as I'm aware, and working on a work computer and all these types of things, and I don't have an OnlyFans account to go and check, but as far as I am aware from my searching this morning, the content is all PG, so it's just cuteness. And that Only Moms, I've been told, is safe for work searching. So if you type in Only Moms, it's safe to look at.
2: Just be very careful. Concentrate really hard when you're using the keyboard. Do not make a spelling mistake with that one, Kate. Thank you for coming in this morning.
0: Thank you for having me.
2: Should we catch up with Kate Burridge, our linguistics guru as well?
0: Yeah, let's do that.
2: Why not?
3: Mornings with Rory McLaren.
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2: Kate Mead is with us as well, and we're going to double our Kates. Why not? What is the collective noun for Kates? When you've got more than one Kate.
0: This is a Kate Burridge question, not a Kate Mead question. That is the simplest way to sort this out.
2: Let's ask her. Hello, Kate.
6: Hello, how are you?
2: A collective noun for Kates?
6: Oh, I don't know. A brace? I'm not sure. I'm not sure there's ever been one, so we could create one.
2: Yeah, that kind of scans well, a brace of Kates. We've got a brace of Kates. I love it. Professor of Linguistics at Monash University with us here. We always talk language with Kate on a regular basis. And we're talking about distinctly Australian greetings today.
6: We are, in fact, yes. Well, because I'm greeting you in the early morning and farewelling at the end, so it could be greetings and leave-takings.
0: Should we have said g'day then?
6: Oh, you could have said g'day, yeah, how you going, which is very Australian. And it strikes many people as a bit odd because it suggests, you know, well, those that say how you're doing instead of how you're going. Going sounds a little bit like an inquiry into your mode of travel, I suppose.
2: Yes, indeed. I'm catching the tram. That's how I'm going. Oh, you meant it that way. Yes. Well, there must be some old ones that have fallen out of daily use as well.
6: Oh, these go through, recycling, great turnover of these, but also they get shortened beyond recognition. So even something like how do you do to howdy do to howdy, or hi, which is a contraction, or hi or hey. Yes, they change a lot. Or goodbye bye, even shorter, from God be with you, because it's just a little long to say that each time. And, of course, when we're in familiar territory, we'll make shortcuts.
2: Does anyone still say God be with you as you depart the room these days? That would be, quite nice in a way.
6: Yes, it is. It's lovely. And same with, good night. It's interesting, actually, that the good in goodbye is a remodeled version of God. So God's in disguise. But in good night, it's wishing you a good night. So that's

0: actually good. Sometimes they also get changed beyond recognition. Val gets changed.
1: Someone texted it through how Kate said that a clever of Kate's would be a nice
0: isn't that lovely?
1: Collective noun for Kate's. I like that a lot.
2: You like that. I think our producer said a kettle of Kate's.
1: Fair enough.
2: We'll take that. We will take that. So what are the other ways that we're greeting or saying goodbye that we should really try and hold on to, Kate?
0: Oh, uru. Goodbye. Or you could put the H in front, which is a very old one related to halloo and even related to hello. They all go back centuries, and so they've had centuries of changing. Often the stress has shifted, though. I'm thinking of your marmot too, which I think is a marmot these days, but it is from French, so it could be a marmot.
2: I cannot tell you how long we spent talking about how to pronounce it, and we figured we were in Australia, so marmot would might get me through this morning.
0: But I think it's also been in the language. Oh, I don't know. I think it was at 1600s. I think so. It's had a lot of time, you know, to sort of be squished into an English model of stress, which would be the stress on the first syllable. So marmot.
1: 1300 800 222 is the number to call. Kate is with us. Kate Burridge and Kate Mead as well, ABC reporter. And Kate Burridge is a professor of linguistics at Monash University in Melbourne. And we're talking about greetings, Australian greetings, but I guess more widely greetings in different cultures as well. There are different ways to greet people and different rituals as well, because rituals are a really important part of greeting too, isn't it, Kate Burridge?
0: Well, that's right. That's why we do them, isn't it? It's very hard to start a conversation without something like this to mark it. And then, you know, I'm sure everyone asked. Well, I did. I asked how you were. And I was sincere in my inquiry. But it's a way of opening up a conversation, you're quite right, and closing it too. And sometimes they can have both meanings. They can often start off as a greeting, but then they end up being a leave-taking. Often in the case of the halloos and the hellos and those were I suppose they were exclamations to attract attention, often found first in the context of hunting, and then they came out into ordinary conversations. And we don't go in for the very elaborate farewells now that were once around, particularly in writing, you know, those your most, I don't know, sincerely obedient servant, you know. Yours very truly and affectionately.
1: Well, has the email and digital communication pretty much ended the eloquence of our greetings and our goodbyes?
0: So some people still go in for quite elaborate conclusions or closings. That's right. But, yeah, usually they're shorter, aren't they? Cheers is quite common. I really like cheers because it's an interesting one. You know, your cheer was originally a face. It was a French word, and it meant your face, and then it shifted to, I suppose, what your face was suggesting, so what you were thinking. But it's one of the rare cases in language where something positive has pushed out something negative. You know, if there's one overwhelming tendency in language changes, that any sort of bad meanings or bad associations will end up dominating and pushing out all the others. But in this case, good cheer pushed out bad cheer. So once upon a time, you could have good cheer, heavy cheer, I don't know, sorrowful cheer. But then it became good cheer and it was something positive. And, of course, you can say three cheers for Bill, or, you know, it's a friendly exclamation before drinking as well, and an expression of thanks. And then you've got all those other variations like cheerio, which are nice too. That should be brought back.
1: Cheerio.
2: Cheerio. That sounds very formal to me, though. Cheerio. You know, it needs...
1: It needs a bowler
2: hat. Is that just
1: hat.
2: Me? Yes, absolutely. I tell you one I love, but I don't say it for obvious reasons, but it's ciao, Bella. I love that. I love that.
1: It's beautiful.
2: Well, obviously.
1: Beautiful Italian approach to saying goodbye to someone.
2: It feels weird, though, for me to say it. That's, you know, but I love when I hear it.
1: And au revoir, if you say...
2: Oh, see? I don't know why. It just sounds better than g'day.
1: Never. You take that back. Kate Burridge is with us here, Professor of Linguistics at Monash University. Your call is 1300 800 222. We need to get to the news, though, and thank you, Kate Mead. We'll talk to you soon.
2: See yous.
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0: ABC News. Good morning, I'm Simon Lauder. The Home Affairs Minister Tony Burke has postponed a scheduled appearance at the National Press Club this week, where it's understood he was set to unveil sweeping cuts to migration. The ABC understands the proposal was considered by Cabinet on Monday and was internally contentious. Three sources familiar with the government's thinking told the ABC the minister had been preparing a package of measures to achieve a quick and drastic cut to net migration in a bid to quell public anger and growing support for One Nation. The speech is expected to be rescheduled and the reasons for the delay are unclear. Counter-terror authorities say they're investigating an arson attack on a Victorian defence manufacturer last year as a possible case of far-left terror. Lovett Technologies in Melbourne's northeast was targeted by an arson attack in July last year with three vehicles damaged. A video was later released by a group purporting to claim responsibility for the attack and linking it to the Israel-Gaza conflict. Victoria Police and the Australian Federal Police say the case is now being investigated as a possible act of terror motivated by far-left anarchist and revolutionary ideologies. Medical experts warn a boom in illegal body-enhancing peptides is worsening image issues for the 1 million Australians currently battling an eating disorder. Jordan Bissell reports.
1: When Alex Booten was 33, he suffered a heart attack after years of abusing steroids and later peptides. His sister Isabella believes a case of body dysmorphia ultimately proved fatal.
2: For him, it had a very negative impact because he lost his life.
1: With peptides overtaking steroids in rate of use, experts fear gym-going young men are easy prey to predatory sellers. Dietitian Alex Rodriguez specialises in treating male eating disorder patients.
3: There's so many unrealistic expectations online from people who are drug enhanced, from people who are using AI to edit what other people are seeing.
1: The TGA has vowed to crack down on peptide importations into Australia.
0: Anyone needing help can contact the Butterfly Foundation's hotline on 1-800-ED-HOPE. The Australian Curriculum Assessment and Reporting Authority says while national NAPLAN testing shows some improvements, it warns concerning trends remain. Here's education reporter Connor Duffy.
4: For the fourth straight year, one third of the 1.2 million students that sit the test haven't met challenging but reasonable expectations in literacy and numeracy. ACARA CEO Stephen Ganeel says there was some good news this year, with students in years 5, 7 and 9 recording a small increase in numeracy scores.
5: This is something that we want to celebrate. We want teachers to really reflect on the good practice that's happening there.
4: Students in year 3, however, recorded their lowest numeracy scores on record. Education Minister Jason Clare welcomed the rise for older students, but said much more needed to be done.
0: US President Donald Trump's top economic advisor says he thinks a deal between Washington and Iran on the Strait of Hormuz will be made within a day or two. His comments echo those of US Secretary of State Marco Rubio, as well as mediators from Qatar and Pakistan, all suggesting a deal on the Strait may be close. Reports on Iranian state media suggest Tehran views the talks with Oman as positive in both an economic and political sense. Treasury Secretary Scott Bessent has told CNBC News he believes the price of oil and gas will come down as a result.
6: I'd expect the energy prices to settle back down, which, as I said, will be good for the entire world. And once the strait reopens, there are hundreds, if not a thousand, ships sitting in there waiting to go out.
0: A mass funeral for more than 100 Palestinians killed in the war in Gaza almost 3 years ago has been held in the Strip. Here's Middle East correspondent Matthew Doran.
7: The remains of 112 people, among them more than 40 children, were marched through the streets of Gaza City before being buried in a mass grave in one of the nearby cemeteries. The bodies from two extended families had been recovered from the rubble of a residential building in the Sabra neighbourhood, which local authorities said had been targeted and destroyed in an Israeli strike in November 2023, just over 6 weeks after Hamas's deadly attacks on Israel triggered the war. Crews spent more than a fortnight digging through the concrete to find the remains, hampered by a lack of heavy machinery like bulldozers. Gaza's civil defence agency says more than 150 remain under the building.
0: French coast guards have rescued hundreds of people from a boat that caught fire in the English Channel near the ports of Boulogne-sur-Mer. Authorities say coast guard ships rescued 157 people from the boat with no reported casualties. You're up to date with the latest ABC News. Joe Lavity with Afternoon.

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3: Good morning to you, wherever you are around the country. Hope your morning's shaping up to be a good one. 25 to 6 in New South Wales, Queensland, Victoria. It's 5 minutes past 5 in South Australia and the Northern Territory, and 25 to 4 in the West. We're going to catch up again with Kate Burridge to talk greetings, salutations, hellos and goodbyes. Yes, Kate's a professor of linguistics at Monash University. She's got some time with us this morning and with you, and taking your calls on 1300 800 222, or you can also send through an SMS on 0437 774 774. Before that, though, we do need to do the serious business of the weather for today. And Ryan Bate is there at the Bureau of Meteorology. Good morning, Ryan.
4: Good morning, Francis.
3: How is the picture looking across the nation today?
4: Well, in the southeast, we still have this low pressure system that's slowly moving further east. And it's we also have remnants of a cloud band from some tropical moisture that had been building in northwestern Western Australia, and a trough brushing up against the southwestern tip, bringing showers through the day. We also have a little high pressure ridge building over South Australia and New South Wales. I'll move on to Taz. Tassie, isolated showers on the east side, retreating offshore by the evening. It'll be a fairly settled day with patchy fog and frost during the morning, becoming a mostly sunny day. In Victoria, we've also got showers on the east side of the state, and this will be contracting east by the night. The showers will fall as snow on the Victorian Alps down to 1,200 metres, but it'll be rising later in the day. A high-pressure ridge is moving into New South Wales and northern Victoria, bringing frosty mornings with possible fog around the ranges and to the north. In New South Wales, it'll be more affected by this ridge, with a cool morning bringing widespread frost inland and fog around the ranges and far to the west. It will clear to become a cool, mostly sunny day, particularly in the north, though.
3: How's Queensland looking, Ryan?
4: Queensland will be mostly sunny with some possible morning fog about the ranges and frost in the far south, with southeasterly trade winds bringing some isolated showers on the north tropical coast.
3: And in the Territory
4: The Northern Territory will have a pretty sunny day with some morning frost around the McDonnell Ranges and some fog near the western Gulf of Carpentaria.
3: And can you tell us about what's happening in Western Australia?
4: Western Australia, like I said before, the lingering showers from that tropical moisture is currently over Western Pilbara through to the Eucla District through the day. And we also have some coastal showers on the southwest coast as this trough reaches the coast in the morning. But further inland in the southwest land division and surrounding area, we'll have some morning fog and frost.
3: And what about capital city forecast for today, Ryan?
4: Certainly. So Sydney, currently 8 degrees, expecting a top of 19 degrees, and with a nice and sunny on the forecast. Melbourne, currently 10 degrees, expecting a top of 14, with a shower or two on the forecast. Brisbane, currently 11, expecting a top of 25 and mostly sunny. Perth, currently 10 degrees, expecting a top of 20, with partly cloudy. Adelaide, currently 7, expecting it to reach 16, with partly cloudy on the forecast. Hobart, currently 5, expecting a top of 13 degrees, with partly cloudy. Canberra, currently 1 degree, expecting it to reach up to 13 degrees today, with morning frost and partly cloudy on the forecast. And lastly, in Darwin, it's currently 22 degrees, with a top of 32 degrees, with a nice sunny day forecast.
3: 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Ryan Bate there from the Bureau of Meteorology with a look at the national weather picture on this Wednesday morning.
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3: And we're with Kate Burridge, who's Professor of Linguistics at Monash University, and taking your calls as well. 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And Michael's in Basin View. Which part of Australia is Basin View, Michael?
5: It's in Shoalhaven, just south of Nowra.
3: Oh, well, thanks for giving us a call. Have you got a greeting that you use with your friends?
5: Yeah, I've got a good mate. His name's Connor. G'day, Connor. He says, good chat, after we finish our meeting.
3: Just good chat?
5: Good chat.
3: Nice. Nice and casual, giving you a bit of a bump up for being a good conversationalist.
5: Yeah, it's great.
3: Excellent. Well, thanks for sharing. I might use that one. Thanks a lot.
5: No worries. Good chat.
3: Yeah, good chat. Yeah, Paul in Ringwood. How are you, Paul?
6: Yeah, good. Well, how's your wife, Frances?
3: Look, Lynn, she's doing really well, Paul. Thank you for asking.
6: Oh, fantastic. I miss her on radio. Yeah. Now, this is off topic, I'm afraid.
3: That's okay. But we're happy to do general grammar and linguistic calls with Kate. Go ahead.
6: Can Kate explain to me why hottest has a double T?
7: Well, it indicates a short vowel, but English spelling, of course, as you know, we're sometimes regular with the doubling of consonants, but often not. So English could do with some reforms, but it's very hard to get people to agree to changing the look of something. You know, you get used to the way something is spelt, but in this case, it would just indicate a short vowel.
6: Oh, terrific.
3: There you go, Paul. Now I've looked at it, it does seem odd. I've never really considered that before. So looking at it being spelled on a screen, go, yeah, you're absolutely right. That's a useless T. It's doing nothing.
7: It's interesting, isn't it, when something strikes you as odd. I get that too when something you've been looking at for a long time, and then all of a sudden you think, gee, that's a wacky sort of spelling.
3: That T's doing none of the heavy lifting in that word.
7: There are a lot of consonants that don't do any lifting at all. Yeah.
3: lazy consonants. Thank you, Paul. 1-300-800-222. So here's a couple. Is there a number to call if you want to join the conversation with Kate Burridge? Here's a couple that I've heard being used, you know, around the way. Mm-hmm. When you go out to a friend and go, "How's it hanging?"
7: Ah, yes. Yes, that's originally American. Usually between blokes, because it's a reference to male genitalia, if I could put it that way.
3: Oh, yes, it is. More English one was, you know, if you're having a tough day, and it's not all going the way that you planned, and people say, "How goes the war?"
7: Ah, right. Yes, I haven't heard that one.
3: How goes the war? You know, every day's a battle. That one, yes. I've heard plenty of times. And also, see you later when your legs are straighter. I mean,
7: there were a lot of those ones with kids, weren't there? See you later, alligator. And then
3: see you
7: they
3: later,
7: just
3: alligator.
7: Sort of played on that, yeah. Then Slater, of course, you get the Slater.
3: Yes. Yeah. G'day, and this is one that's been sent through from Clint in Adelaide. Says, "G'day, how you battling?" is what my old man used to say as a greeting in country South Australia. How you battling?
7: You're battling. Yeah. So, and a lot of them are. Well, this was particularly true in times of COVID, wasn't it? Greetings and leave takings really moved to health. I mean, they've always been that way, as in something like farewell is obviously a reference to health. But there were these sort of stay safes, and you know, and even how are you seem to have an extra significance in those times.
3: Or be well, you know, be well.
7: Be well.
3: I mean,
7: yes.
3: Yeah, I plan to. Thank you. Thank you for changing my mind. I was going out there today to make sure that I was really crook, but now that you've told me to be well, I'll think I'll be well. That's cynic, isn't it? Hello, Helen and Neil. How are you?
8: Yes, I'm good, thank you, Frances. Good morning, Kate. You know, when my father, many, many years ago, my father would tipple his hat. He always was a gentleman who wore a hat, one of those little hats of Bill Collins, you know, racing hat type styles.
3: I still wear one, Helen.
8: Dressed in a suit. But he'd always tip his hat when a lady came past. But, Kate, what annoys me is when different say, "Take care." And I'm thinking, take care. Well, I always try. And then there's always say, "G'day, mate. G'day."
3: That's really true, Helen. Take care. Well, yes, of course.
8: Oh, yes. Well, Kate, what do you think of that one?
7: Yeah, that's right. Well, again, if they sort of get up your nose, but you're supposed not to even think about them, really. They're just a way of kind of opening and closing something.
3: tip of a hat is a beautiful thing, Helen.
8: It is. It's always beautiful. Yes. Oh, absolutely. And my father was called Dapper Jack because he was always dressed so immaculately and so forth. But look, Kate, also, our town, Nil, N-H-I-L-L, and I get so much, I've just been to Melbourne and, you know, checked into hotels. They cannot pronounce the silent. They say N-Hill. Excuse me. It is Nil.
3: N-Hill.
8: In Hill, and you know, when they check you in, they say, oh, in Hill, no, Nil.
3: Oh dear. Good on you, Helen. Thank you for tipping the hat to you this morning. The tip of the metaphorical hat your way. Thanks for calling. Let's speak with Diane now in Sydney. Kate Burridge is with us, our Professor of Linguistics at Monash University. Hi, Kate, how are you going? Diane, how are you going?
9: I'm well, thank you.
3: What's your greeting or salutation or goodbye that you hear a lot?
9: Look, I just want to ask Kate something. Can you tell me why people today are saying New South Wales when I was taught to say New South Wales?
7: Yes, it's a process known as yod dropping. So there's a y sound, as you pointed out, in the word new, the way we pronounce it, and that's been dropping out. That's the yod is the y. So that's it's actually such a significant sound. It's got its own name, yod. And since about the 1600s, we've been dropping them in words. Well, there is a pattern, and I could go through the pattern, but that would take forever. But, you know, the first ones to lose the y were words like blue, which we no longer pronounce as blue, and words like rule, which were pronounced rule, and Lucy, even the name, Lucy, with a y. So they've been dropping. They dropped out early, and then gradually this little yod has been disappearing, and we have this kind of, well, it looks a little bit like mess, so some people say new. Of course, American English is ahead in this particular change, so they are the more enthusiastic yod droppers, whereas the British are lagging behind, and Australia is sort of somewhere in between. So I wonder how you pronounce the word, I'll spell it, N-U-D-E, whether you put a yod in there or not, N-U-D-E. Would that be a nude or a nude?
3: Nude.
9: Nude
7: with the yod, yes. Most people would say nude there in Australia, at least I think I'm right in that, because it's disappeared there. But you hear the variation more in the news.
9: So this was basically how you were taught English at school?
7: Well,
9: or in the family?
7: It's interesting because observations about this disappearing y sound have been going back from, well, they first started to observe it in the early 1700s, and there was a lot of argy-bargy. In fact, I was recently talking about that to a group, and, you know, there was one, I suppose he was a pronunciation expert of the early 1700s, and he was saying, look, there are three ways of pronouncing the word D-U-K-E. Is it Duke, is it Duke, or is it Duke? Because there's another pronunciation there with a J, so that's another possibility. It's a very interesting and complex little change that you've highlighted there. Of course, in place names, it's tricky. They often hang on to older pronunciations, so the new in New South Wales might well hang on to that year long after it's gone.
9: I've only been noticing this on radio and in general speech within the last 10 years.
7: It's interesting, isn't it, how your attention...
9: I thought it came from England, because I've noticed a lot of English people who have moved to Australia will say new.
7: Yes, they are dropping their yods too, but they're hanging on to them more successfully than the American English speakers. Sounds like some sort of nasty disease, doesn't it?
3: It does.
7: The yod dropping.
9: But it's quite all right. Sorry to interrupt, but it's quite all right for me to continue to pronounce it new.
7: Oh, yes. It's always awkward, and I was thinking with your own name, Francis or Francis, you've got the two vowels in that.
3: Absolutely.
7: Which one do you prefer, a Francis or a Francis?
3: Well, people ask me that all the time, and I say, I don't mind, whatever you're comfortable with. But, yeah, it is. Is it, you know, do you flatten it out, Francis, or Francis?
7: Yeah. And the Francis pronunciation is older, so that's got the pedigree.
3: Yes.
7: Whereas Francis was, the R sound was complained about in the 1800s.
3: Oh, was it really?
7: Yes. So it sounds posher to our ears now, but it wasn't in those early days.
3: There you go. Thank you, Diane.
9: Thank you. Bye.
3: Keep saying new with a ooh rather than a oh. It is one of those things, but language does change, and it does drive some people crazy when it does. But that's well, it's always been
7: awkward,
3: a dy-
7: isn't

0: it's a dynamic sort of cultural organism, isn't it? It's always changing all the time.
1: It's particularly awkward for someone like you because, you know, which one do you use? Do you say new or do you say new? And, you know, you're guaranteed to get up the nose of somebody.
0: Yes, indeed.
1: With one of them.
0: And as you said, place names as well, like Castlemaine or Castlemaine. If you say Castlemaine, people are just going to write you off straight away in Victoria. It's Castlemaine. Squeeze
1: yes,
0: that.
1: Particularly those who live there. Yes, that's right.
0: You can't call it Castlemaine. It's not Castle. Or Reservoir. It's Reservoir.
1: Yes. Yeah. There's an extra motivation there, isn't it? It's an insider-outsider thing.
0: It is indeed. Hey, Kate, great to catch up and great to talk to you.
1: Good to chat. Thank you.
0: Go well.
1: Thank you. Farewell to you too.
0: Fare thee well. And salutations is on top of the morning. Thanks, Kate. Kate Barrager, Professor of Linguistics at Monash University with us here on ABC Radio Overnights.

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0: 891. 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

0: been preparing a package of measures to achieve a quick and drastic cut to net migration in a bid to quell public anger and growing support for One Nation. The speech is expected to be rescheduled. The reasons for the delay are unclear. Counter-terror authorities say they're investigating an arson attack on a Victorian defence manufacturer last year as a possible case of far-left terror. Lovett Technologies in Melbourne's northeast was targeted by an arson attack in July last year, with three vehicles damaged. A video was later released by a group purporting to claim responsibility for the attack and linking it to the Israel-Gaza conflict. Victoria Police and the Australian Federal Police say the case is now being investigated as a possible act of terror motivated by far-left, anarchist and revolutionary ideologies. The Australian Curriculum Assessment and Reporting Authority says while national NAPLAN testing shows some improvement, it warns concerning trends remain. Here's education reporter Connor Duffy.
1: For the fourth straight year, one third of the 1.2 million students that sit the test haven't met challenging but reasonable expectations in literacy and numeracy. ACARA CEO Stephen Ganeel says there was some good news this year, with students in years 5, 7 and 9 recording a small increase in numeracy scores.
2: This is something that we want to celebrate. We want teachers to really reflect on the good practice that's happening there.
1: Students in year 3, however, recorded their lowest numeracy scores on record. Education Minister Jason Clare welcomed the rise for older students, but said much more needed to be done.
0: Medical experts warned that a boom in illegal body-enhancing peptides is worsening image issues for the 1 million Australians currently battling an eating disorder. Jordan Bissell reports.
3: When Alex Booten was 33, he suffered a heart attack after years of abusing steroids and later peptides. His sister Isabella believes a case of body dysmorphia ultimately proved fatal.
4: For him, it had a very negative impact because he lost his life.
3: With peptides overtaking steroids in rate of use, experts fear gym-going young men are easy prey to predatory sellers. Dietitian Alex Rodriguez specialises in treating male eating disorder patients.
5: There's so many unrealistic expectations online from people who are drug enhanced, from people who are using AI to edit what the other people are seeing.
3: The TGA has vowed to crack down on peptide importations into Australia.
0: Anyone needing help can contact the Butterfly Foundation's national hotline on 1800 33 4673. India's government says a projectile has struck an Indian-flagged vessel near Yemen, causing it to capsize and sink in the Red Sea. The crew members, including 13 Indians, have been rescued by Yemen's Coast Guard. Yemen's Saudi-backed, internationally recognized government has accused the Iran-aligned Houthis of carrying out the attack by using an explosive-laden boat. There's been no comment from the group, but they've disrupted Red Sea traffic in recent weeks, targeting Saudi exports. US President Donald Trump's top economic advisor says he thinks a deal between Washington and Iran on the Strait of Hormuz will be made within a day or two. His comments echo those of US Secretary of State Marco Rubio, as well as mediators from Qatar and Pakistan, all suggesting a deal on the strait may be close. Reports in Iranian state media suggest Tehran views the talks with Oman as positive in both an economic and political sense. Treasury Secretary Scott Bessent has told CNBC News he believes the price of oil and gas will come down as a result.
6: I'd expect the energy prices to settle back down, which, as I said, will be good for the entire world. And once the strait reopens, there are hundreds, if not a thousand, ships sitting in there waiting to go out.
0: French coast guards have rescued hundreds of people from a boat that caught fire in the English Channel near the port of Boulogne-sur-Mer. Authorities say three coast guard ships rescued 157 people from the boat with no reported casualties. Migration has been one of Europe's most divisive political issues in recent years. And Swiss cyclist Marlen Rousse has taken the yellow jersey for the first time in her career at the Women's Tour de France. You're up to date with the latest ABC News.
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8: Mani nina budni gana yartana, nina padni padni ma puki mokabandu. 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We are broadcasting on sacred Kaurna land. We pay our respects to all the Kaurna people, past, present, and to our future generations.

ABC News. Hello, I'm Simon Lauder. The Home Affairs Minister, Tony Burke, has postponed a scheduled appearance at the National Press Club this week, where it's understood he was set to unveil sweeping cuts to migration. The ABC understands the proposal was considered by Cabinet on Monday and was internally contentious. Three sources familiar with the government's thinking told the ABC the minister had

0: It's good that you've come to Kaurna country, but as you walk, remember the people that walked before you. The spirit still lives amongst the steel, concrete, roads and lawns. Now let's recognise the Kaurna people, the language and land, and learn about the past so that we can seize our future.
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2: Yes, good morning to you, 5:30 Clubbers. Just myself today. Sonia Feldhoff is on the sick list. Get well soon, Sonia, if you're listening, but hopefully you're resting. On this really, really cold Wednesday, it's 6.8 degrees in Adelaide. Feels like 3 degrees. If you're in Yunta or in the southeast, I'm sure you're shivering at the moment, so fill that hot water bottle. Whack the electric blanket up to, what does it go up to, 3? I think that's the largest number. Put on your thermals. It is very hot, very cold, I should say. So just me for the 5:30 Club. So I'm going to need your company shortly. So get ready to call 1300 222 891, or you can SMS 0467 922 891. Now, as normal, you can just tell me why you're up, especially on this really, really cold day. Maybe you're already working, maybe you couldn't sleep, maybe you have to take the dog or cat out, well, not the cat, but the dog out to relieve itself. Multitude of reasons why you're up. But I also wanted to do this topic, and I saw a post from Jimmy Barnes over the weekend, and he was talking about meals that he used to eat while growing up. And he says, growing up we didn't have much, but we had boiled cabbage and corned beef with white sauce, and it was a fight to see who got to drink the water the cabbage was boiled in, which is gross. I've never, ever drunk cabbage water. Or even, don't you boil corned beef in water as well? I think so. But I used to have corned beef and white sauce all the time, but I don't think I've had it lately. So what meals did you have during your childhood? 1300 222 891, because a lot of the meals I had growing up, I don't see on restaurant menus anymore. In fact, if I go to a dinner party, which is quite rare, no one ever cooks these types of meals because food, you know, I never see them on MasterChef, the meals that I used to have growing up. I'm sure somebody still cooks them. Anyway, so I'll list them off, but I'm interested in hearing yours. 1300 222 891. So we did have a lot of cabbage, corned beef and white sauce. And I, look, to be honest, I know corned beef is not very popular these days, but I always quite enjoyed it. I mean, the meat was always moist because it was boiled. White sauce was, I mean, you used to stick it on cauliflower a lot, didn't you, on vegetables? I'm not even sure what was in it. But it was, I know flour was in it and it was a bit gluggy, but it was, you know, it wasn't too bad. The other meal we used to have, and I'm sure everyone had this, was savoury mince. Did you have that, savoury mince? Mum used to stick cabbage in it as well, but she called it chop suey. And I'm not sure how authentic it was in Asia over the 1970s, chop suey. In fact, if you go to a Chinese restaurant, I've never ever seen any dish called chop suey, but we had it constantly because Mum had, remember those electric fry pans that you stuck on the bench and things just used to cook there for, it seemed like an hour, and she used to get certain spices, a bit of cabbage, I don't know what else was in it, maybe some onions. And the 1970s and 60s, maybe, I don't think the 80s did this, but it was the classic mince on toast. I don't know why we put mince on toast, but no one, again, does that. And even when we cooked, like, spaghetti bolognese, some of my sisters, rather than eating the spaghetti, would whack the mince just straight onto the toast and eat the bolognese sauce on toast. I mean, you could stick a lot on toast in the 70s, again, because we have this carb fixation, you know, toast is not really, you know, no one under 30 eats toast unless it's sourdough, unless it's really expensive, you know, unless it's some kind of cruelty-free sunflower seeded light rye kind of bread. So 1300 222 891, what meals did you have growing up? The other one, I mean,

0: The other one, we had this all the time, and I've never seen this on a restaurant menu. I've never seen it on MasterChef. Was apricot chicken. Did you have apricot chicken? I mean, I don't see any apricot themed dishes anymore as well, but the hero of the dish was the powdered French onion soup that you used, that you used to sort of mix into the sauce, which again, I never seen anyone have powdered soup these days, but Mum would have the little sachet of powdered French onion soup and she'd cut it open and she'd stir it into the apricot, very sickly sauce that had bits of onion in it, and we poured it over the chicken and we had kind of gluggy steamed rice because in the 1970s no one really had rice cookers, and no one, I think no one aside from, in Asian communities, knew how to cook rice. We just whacked rice in the bottom of the saucepan and just guessed how much water we had to put in there. And it just became really, well, maybe it's just my mum. Hi, Yvonne, if you're listening. It just became really, really gluggy. And then we just made it even gluggier with this really viscous apricot sauce with bits of French onion soup in it. So 1-300-222-891, what meals did you have when you were growing up? The other one, and again, I don't even see this in like cheap cafeterias anymore. And I think this was a particularly, what was seen as an aspirational meal in the 1970s, it was beef stroganoff. Did you have beef stroganoff? Again, it was something that you could do in the electric fry pan. I did some research into beef stroganoff. It was actually named after a Russian aristocrat called Vladimir. I'm just calling him Vladimir. Stroganoff. And it was kind of like a dish that came from the Russian imperial court to England, I think, in the late 1800s. And it was a lot of cream. Did you have it? It was a lot of cream. It was bits of kind of, I think maybe it was chuck steak. It wasn't good steak, or maybe it was rump, and you used to cut it up and it kind of curled at the ends in the electric fry pan. And again, you had it with really, really gluggy rice. And Mum used to spoon it out, the beef stroganoff, and it wasn't healthy. But I mean, I come from a family of five. So when you think of meals like savory mince apricot chicken, beef stroganoff, it was meant to serve a whole lot of kids. It was a focus on quantity. There wasn't a lot of quality kind of control on these meals. But again, I don't see them anymore. I don't see them at all. So 1-300-222-891, meals you had as a child. It is the 5:30 Club. Just Jules Schiller here with you today. Sonia Feldhoff is on the sick list. Arthur from Windsor Gardens is a regular 5:30 clubber. He joins me now. Good morning to you, Arthur.
1: Morning. You're talking about corned beef.
0: Yes.
1: I can't stand it
0: Why, Arthur?
1: because it's cooked in water, right? And it's the
0: Yes.
1: fat.
0: It kind of, there's always a foam that on top of the water as you cook it, Arthur.
1: I can't stand it. It makes me sick.
0: But
1: Mum always used to cook it.
0: yes. Did you have mustard or a white sauce on it, Arthur?
1: Mum used to make white sauce, but I never liked white sauce.
0: Yes. So
1: Yes,
0: it
1: it
0: was a,
1: just turned me off.
0: I mean, it was cheap corned beef, and
1: Yeah, it was cheap.
0: and it used to have that red kind of, tinge, didn't it, Arthur? It was
1: Yeah,
0: always red.
1: and Mum had seven of us to feed.
0: Oh, so you're like me from a big family.
1: Yeah, and you're talking about mince and toast?
0: Yes.
1: I love it.
0: Do you?
1: With tomato sauce on top.
0: Do you still have it, Arthur?
1: On occasions, yes.
0: Yeah. But you don't see it anymore, do you, mince on toast?
1: No, you don't.
0: Yeah.
1: No.
0: It was.
1: No, but it's lovely. The mint soaks into the toast and
0: Yes.
1: it's delicious. And you've got to butter your toast as well.
0: 100%. If you don't have butter on your toast, it doesn't work. It doesn't
1: No, it
0: work.
1: doesn't. No.
0: And so you had mince on toast, corned beef, anything else you had growing up, Arthur?
1: Oh, braised sausage, which I still like.
0: Yes.
1: I hope my brother's listening on getting a hint. And
0: What about sausage? Sorry, you go, Arthur.
1: Mum used to do a steak when she could afford it.
0: Okay, we didn't have a lot of steak,
1: No,
0: but
1: nor did we, but it's when she could afford it.
0: and occasionally, I don't know if you had this, Arthur, Dad used to bring home Remember, you could get sausages in a tin. I think you still can.
1: Like, I think you still can. Tom Piper, it used to be really nice. I used to like it.
0: Yeah.
1: But I think the company got taken over and it's not the same anymore.
0: Shut down. We used to get sausages in a tin, but mainly those Frankfurters, you know, those little boys.
1: Yeah.
0: We used to have hot dog nights as well.
1: Yeah.
0: Well,
1: yeah.
0: Thank you, Arthur, for kicking it off and keeping me company. It's the 5:30 Club. We're talking about meals that you had as a child. I've gone through corned beef, savoury mince or chop suey, and apricot chicken with the powdered French onion soup. Again, I mean, it's all, what do we do with chicken now? It's, you know, there's a lot of kind of soy sauce and it's got more of an Asian flavour now. Oh, let's go to James from Kingswood. James, you also want to talk corned beef?
2: I'm the opposite. Love my corned beef. But the interesting part about me loving corned beef is I was 21, about 21, yeah, and I was sitting at the kitchen table, well, sitting at the table and having it. And I said, "Mum, you know, I'm 21 years old, and there's just this horrible taste at the back of my throat in the white sauce.
0: Yeah,
2: you know, I just can't stand it." And she goes, "Oh, sorry." And then Dad goes, "Oh, yeah, I don't like it either." And Mum goes, "Oh, I thought you guys liked it. I'll take it out." And it's whatever ingredient it was. Next meal next week, it was beautiful. 21 years, and he was like 30 years of just, you know, I wouldn't say resentment, but just like, why didn't we say something earlier?
0: Well, you're being polite, James. You know?
2: Yeah, well, sometimes you don't have to be.
0: When was the last time you had corned beef?
2: Oh, it would have been within the last 6 months. Yeah, no, I love it.
0: Okay, and do you cook it yourself?
2: I'd have to say it would have been about 4 times ago that I cooked it, but yeah, no. I wouldn't say. When I was working on the cattle stations, we used to have it all the time out there, like, you know, fresh killer, corned beef, like, you can't have steak every night for dinner.
0: No, I like corned beef because it is, I mean, if you cook it properly, it is kind of quite juicy and moist, isn't it, coming out of the water?
2: Yeah, you can make it dry and rubbery even though it's boiled in water. You can wreck it.
0: Yes, you can wreck everything, James. Yeah. Can't you really? Yes. Well, thank you, James. Another call.
2: Can I just make a passing comment on Rory had a thing yesterday about why tradesmen start early and blah blah blah.
0: Yeah.
2: And I was, started at 6:30 yesterday, finished at midnight, and I was working on a place near Decredible Terrace Roundabouts.
0: Yes.
2: And we were just having a cup of tea at about 9 o'clock last night. And I said to the guy, you know, this about the thing on the radio. I said, if all the tradesmen, if we all started at 8:30 or 8:30 that everybody else wanted to start at, could you imagine what the Incredible Terrace Roundabout would be like at 7:30, 8 o'clock?
0: Yeah, I mean, so you beat the traffic, James, is what you're saying.
2: I'll be on the road in 10 minutes, and yeah, all you see is vans, utes, trucks.
0: And you work till midnight.
2: Yeah.
0: Wow, that's a long day, James.
2: Yeah, it'll be the same again today.
0: Okay, well, look, you know, refuel, get some corned beef into you and...
2: Pasta for breakfast.
0: Pasta? Well, working to midnight, I'm not surprised. Well, thank you, James.
2: Righto, very good, chow.
0: I'll pass that on to Rory. Well, he's going to join me for In the Papers today because Sonia Feldhoff is off sick at 11 minutes to 6. Julie from Blakeview has called in with an old meal she had as a child. Good morning, Julie.
3: Oh, good morning, Jules. I'm actually in Broadview, not Blakeview.
0: Oh, okay, Broadview. Well, what did you have when you were younger, Julie?
3: You remember the chow mein with pineapple?
0: Oh, pineapple. That was a massive kind of... You know, you used to add pineapple to a lot of dishes in the 70s and 60s, Julie.
3: And even in the early to mid-80s.
0: Yeah. But, you know, Golden Circle actually brought out a cookbook of dishes that you could add pineapple to. Have you seen this?
3: No, I haven't.
0: They did. They had one dish called Tropical Bolognese, and spaghetti bolognese with bits of pineapple in it. It was pineapple and peas that you added to spaghetti bolognese, and it looks horrific, Julie. Horrible.
3: My auntie, My auntie used to make this spaghetti bolognese with pineapple and peas in it, and it was disgusting.
0: It is. It is. It was disgusting. And I think any Italian listening right now would recoil in horror at the fact that we did that. But you're right, Julie, a lot of mince, rice and pineapple. Because pineapples was in a lot of salads, I think, as well. And then...
3: Yes.
0: Do you remember pineapple upside down cake was really big and delicious? Delicious. I don't see that anymore.
3: No, you don't.
0: Yeah, bring it back. Thank you, Julie.
3: Yeah, thank you.
0: It is 10 minutes to six. We're going meals of the 1970s or your childhood. No one has actually mentioned something that I really hate, and I'm really on my own in this, is the tuna mornay. Or tuna bake. I used to have that a lot. I know people love it. I'm not one of those. Let's go to Stephen from Marino. Good morning to you, Stephen.
4: Good morning, Jules. Yeah, I had fond memories of chicken a la king and whatever that is now.
0: No, I haven't heard that. That is the first time I've heard that in about 30 years, Stephen. What was in chicken a la king?
4: I have no idea, but it was really nice. My mother had done a cordon bleu course.
0: Right.
4: She lived in Europe for a while. And beef stroganoff was another favourite.
0: Yes, yeah.
4: And that had a bit of a wine taste in it.
0: Yes.
4: And maturing my 11-year-old palate. Or 5-year-old palate. We had it from but then there were the things like a Dagwood sandwich. I haven't heard of Dagwoods for a while.
0: So was this like a Dagwood dog wrapped in bread, Stephen?
4: No, it's a Dagwood with some sort of American thing where you have an extra slice of bread in the middle and you fill it up and it's like your whole hand sort of can sort of fit over it. It's really thick.
0: Okay.
4: Dagwood sandwich.
0: Well, hey, I just looked up chicken a la king, Stephen, while we're talking. It's diced chicken in creamy sauce with mushrooms often capsicum, usually, and I love this, usually served on toast. So again, you can have it
4: have it on toast.
0: You can have it with a vol-au-vent or a pastry shell.
4: That wasn't cordon bleu.
0: Yeah, no, you can have it in a vol-au-vent as well or a pastry shell.
4: Yeah, that's right. Sometimes in a pastry shell.
0: Yeah, so a lot of people, again, had it on toast because your mum did that cordon bleu course. You were having it... You're having it in a vol-au-vent, Stephen.
4: Yes, we were. And fried oysters.
0: Oh, really? Well, we never had oysters in our place. You had that.
4: Well, yeah. Well, we had it when at the Savoy in London as an 8-year-old.
0: Yum. That's great.
4: And the last thing is a very simple thing, and that's an egg flip.
0: Was that like a milkshake?
4: Put in the blender.
0: Yes. Yeah, egg flip. Yeah. It's kind of a bit like eggnog, isn't it, that you have at Christmas? But that was big, like putting eggs in milkshakes and stuff. Yeah.
4: It was.
0: Bit of cinnamon as well.
4: Maybe, yeah.
0: Thank you, Stephen.
4: Thank you.
0: Now, Ange from Paynham has joined us now on Childhood Meals. Good morning to you, Ange.
5: Good morning, Jules. Oh, my goodness.
0: Now, I've got to ask you...
5: None of those things. God bless my heritage.
0: No, well, I just want
5: to
0: ask you about...
5: I didn't appreciate at the time what wonderful meals they were. In fact, I thought, not this again.
0: So tropical bolognese, Anne. I wanted to get you on tropical bolognese. So it's...
5: Tropical bolognese, an abomination. Is a crime against humanity.
0: So you had the spaghetti, you had the meat sauce on top, then you had a pineapple ring on the meat sauce, and then you had peas.
5: Well, there's a winning move, isn't it? Oh, my goodness. There's a golden circle app that you would never eat. Oh, my goodness.
0: So what did you have?
5: No. So we used to have beautiful bolognese with our homemade passata. We used to have pasta fagioli, pasta and beans, semolina. We used to have all sorts of different pasta styles. The big token to our new colony, to the new immigration and assimilation, was the lamb roast on a Sunday. No, not a Sunday. Never on a Sunday, actually. Sundays were pasta days.
0: Right.
5: a lamb roast with potatoes and carrots, etc., was wonderful. Enjoyed it immensely. And lots of, we always had meat. Always had two courses. Always had two courses.
0: Wow, so that's not. And always. You didn't put your
5: white sauce. That's another abomination.
0: So you never, my goodness. You never put your bolognese sauce on toast, Ange, with butter.
5: Oh, listen, you dip your bread in the bolognese sauce and eat it that way, absolutely. And with the leftovers, you'd always have to clean up the bolognese sauce in the bottom of the plate with some bread. Bread, and more bread. God bless bread, I say.
0: So you never, wonderful. You never had apricot chicken, tuna mornay, savoury mince?
5: Well, you'll be... I was fortunate enough to meet my wonderful wife, who's Dinky Di, and I have been exposed, tuna mornay, gagged, the actual, my mother-in-law, God bless her, she used to make a mandarin and chicken thing.
0: Oh, right. Oh, mandarin chicken, that was very fancy. Very fancy.
5: Well, it was, wasn't it? It really was. But not to my liking, I'll be honest with you, not to my liking, with great respect to her.
0: Thank you, Ed.
5: Not to my liking, but like I said, tuna mornay, my wife tried, but...
0: It's not great. It's not great.
5: Not good.
0: Thank you.
5: Not good at all.
0: Ange, now lots of text coming through. Corned beef sandwiches, someone has said as well. Saveloys were the tin sausages that people had. Thank you for that. Of course, ham steaks with pineapple rings on top. That was, ham steaks was big, wasn't it, really? Like Spam as well. Not everyone loves tuna mornay. That is good to see. And also, and I still have this, pea and ham soup. You used to get a ham hock, remember? And you used to get the split peas. You used to boil them up. It was, and you used to eat it, as this texter says, Peter, you used to eat it for the next month, pea and ham soup. Thank you, Peter. It is 4 minutes to six. It is a very, very cold morning. Let's get the latest on the weather from senior forecaster Ursula Connor. Good morning to you, Ursula.
6: Morning, Jules.
0: It's a bit chilly in Adelaide. What's it like around the state at the moment?
6: Yeah, you are right. We got down to 4.5 degrees in the CBD, early hours of this morning, but we've seen plenty of cold temperatures through those eastern border districts where there's lots of clear skies. So Yunta down to -4 degrees, Murray Bridge -2.5, Clare -2, Loxton and Redmark both close to -1. So certainly some chillier temperatures through that part of the world. A little bit more mild overnight through sort of the western and central districts, lots of high cloud moving through that area as we see a frontal system making its way through the Bight today, Jules.
0: All right, and what are some of the maximums around the state, Ursula?
6: Yeah, as we move through the day today, look, we've got Adelaide headed for a top of 16, Mount Gambier 13 degrees, Murray Bridge 17, Renmark 16, Port Augusta 19, Port Lincoln 16, Ceduna 19, and up in the north, Oodnadatta 22 today.
0: And are we still on course for a wet weekend?
6: It does look that way. Well, look, to start with, we're seeing a few light showers moving across the western west coast today, possibly through sort of southern coasts into the afternoon, but not too much out of that. And that's really the story for sort of the next couple of days. But then, as you mentioned, yeah, a bit more of a significant cold front approaching us on the weekend, which looks like it could bring a bit of a showery day on Saturday and then a wetter day again on Sunday with a bit of a rain band to move across. Really much of the state, Jules.
0: All right, thank you, Ursula. Before we leave the 5:30 Club, we've got one more call from Liz. We've been talking about corned beef, white sauce, movie, childhood meals. Liz, you've got a white sauce story?
7: Yes, but the ones that you've been mentioning, I still eat the corned beef and the tuna mornay.
0: Yes.
7: But my mum used to cook lamb's brains with white sauce.
0: Lamb's brains? What did she
7: used to get them from the butcher.
0: Did she fry them up?
7: I think so. Maybe boiled and then fried with a white sauce.
0: And did you enjoy them?
7: The consistency was horrible.
0: Did you enjoy them, Liz?
7: I had to eat them. We had to eat what we were given.
0: You had to eat them. So I'm guessing you didn't enjoy them if you're putting
7: it
0: in those.
7: No, and I wouldn't cook them myself. No.
0: Well, thank you, Liz. Ended on lamb's brains as well. And we didn't even get into waffle. We didn't have that at our home, fortunately. Anyway, that concludes the 5:30 Club. I'll be back with Rory McLaren. We'll be looking into the papers after the news.
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13: ABC News with Matt Coleman. Australia's peak body for bird conservation is warning that the detection of the deadly H5 bird flu in seagulls poses a significant threat to other inland species. Until the first silver gull was detected with H5 in SA last week, the only birds with the virus were terns and migratory seabirds which stick to

0: the ocean or beaches. BirdLife Australia's Sean Dooley says seagulls can travel as far inland as Cutitunda Lake Eyre to find food.
1: They basically follow where the water is. So there is the potential that if the silver gulls are spreading the virus between themselves, that it can then jump into other groups of species. And we're particularly worried about our water birds, you know, ducks and swans and pelicans.
0: The federal government has announced changes to its contentious negative gearing changes, Harry Buttonshaw reports.
2: Under the draft legislation, which has been released for consultation, Australians who inherit an investment property from their spouse will not lose any existing negative gearing access. The move would protect surviving spouses, divorcees and domestic violence victims who, under the original legislation, could face less favourable tax treatment on investment properties previously shared with a partner. Acting opposition leader Jane Hume says Labor is still trying to clean up a mess of its own making and that any proposals would be carefully looked at. The proposed changes will be open for public feedback for the next 2 weeks.
0: The Home Affairs Minister Tony Burke has postponed an appearance at the National Press Club where he had been expected to reveal sweeping migration cuts. Economics reporter Tom Crowley has more.
3: Tony Burke has spent months preparing Labor's answer to public concerns over migration levels, which is fueling the rise of One Nation. Sources say the package was to include restrictions on the work and appeal rights of asylum seekers, limits on the number of backpackers, and rules designed to keep the spouses and children of Australian citizens overseas until their family visas are processed. But after a cabinet meeting on Monday, Thursday's appearance has been cancelled and is yet to be rescheduled. The ABC has been told the contents of the minister's speech are not yet settled.
0: An arson attack on a Victorian defence manufacturer last year is being investigated as a possible act of far-left terror. Defence and National Security correspondent Tom Lowry has the details.
4: In July last year, defence manufacturer Lovett Technologies, based in Melbourne's northeast, was the target of an arson attack on three of its vehicles. A video was later released by a group purporting to take responsibility for the attack and linking it to the Israel-Gaza conflict. Counter-terror authorities say they are investigating the arson attack as a possible case of far-left terror, motivated by anarchist and revolutionary ideologies. The ABC has been told it is the first time such a case has been investigated, but it comes after warnings from security agencies of growing concern about far-left extremism in recent years.
0: National NAPLAN results have returned mixed results across a number of cohorts. Numeracy scores for students in Year 5, 7 and 9 went up, while Year 3 recorded its lowest score since the current testing model started 3 years ago. Meanwhile, the number of students needing additional literacy support increased. Indigenous students improved across several numeracy strands. However, the data shows achievement gaps still persist for First Nations students, as well as students in poor families and those living in remote areas. Port Adelaide's injured forward Jack Lukosius has been ruled out for the remainder of this year's AFL season. The 25-year-old had a knee scope on Friday to determine the cause of the cyst at the back of his knee. Meanwhile, Zach Butters was back at training after undergoing surgery to repair his syndesmosis, with the star midfielder pushing for a possible return late in the season. And Crows defender James Borlase has been cleared of a hamstring issue, but he's still no guarantee to play against Richmond on Saturday night. He was taken off early in Adelaide's win over the Bombers on Sunday when he felt hamstring tightness. Several players will wait until today's run at the Adelaide Oval to push for a return from injury. Mid-season draftee Hugo Hall-Khan says the pressure is on for places in defence.
5: The coaching staff, they're going to have some tough decisions to make over the next couple of weeks with Lairdy coming back, Junior coming back. Yeah, it's a really good problem to have. To have a healthy list and healthy backline, the teams that go far in September have that competition for spots. So it's a really good sign for us.
0: South Australia's weather: Renmark, morning frost, partly cloudy 16, Mount Gambier cloudy 13, Port Lincoln a possible shower 16, Port Pirie morning frost, partly cloudy 17, Adelaide becoming cloudy, a top of 16 degrees, currently 6 degrees. ABC News.
6: Good morning. Welcome to AM. I'm Melissa Clark in Canberra, coming to you from Ngunnawal country and acknowledging other custodians. NAPLAN scores have revealed entrenched underperformance across Australia's schools, with hundreds of thousands of students failing to grasp basic skills in literacy and numeracy. The annual test of students in years 3, 5, 7 and 9 has found about one-third of students aren't meeting challenging but reasonable expectations.

0: expectations, and 1 in 10 need extra help if they're to catch up. Connor Duffy reports.
1: They are stubborn statistics repeating year after year, and they have some experts alarmed. Of the more than 1.2 million students to sit NAPLAN this year, 65% met or exceeded expectations, but just over a third failed to meet challenging but reasonable expectations. Professor Tanya Seri from La Trobe University says this trend is entrenched in stagnating results.
2: My personal view is that I am very concerned. My colleague called it a national tragedy, and the reason it can be considered a national tragedy is that the research evidence tells us that we should be seeing about 90 to 95% of students learning to read.
1: Blaise Joseph, a former teacher and education analyst at the Centre for Independent Studies, says NAPLAN matters because the skills it tests are vital for all future learning.
3: I mean, it's really imperative at this point that we find a way to get them up to the standard so that they've got those fundamental literacy and numeracy skills. Those skills are just so crucial for later life. They're so all your learning is based on those foundations of literacy and numeracy.
1: NAPLAN is run by the Australian Curriculum Assessment and Reporting Authority, ACARA. Its CEO, Stephen Gneal, says the test also shows concerning equity gaps with students from the bush, Indigenous students and those from low SES families much more likely to have fallen behind.
4: Yeah, well, they're stubborn, aren't they? And it's something that I think we've been working on for many years collectively across the country. I know that our teachers and principals are really aware of those challenging areas.
1: Mr. Gneal says there is some good news this year, though, with improved scores in numeracy in years 5, 7 and 9, meaning an extra 29,000 students in the highest achievement band.
4: This is something that we want to celebrate. We want teachers to really reflect on the good practice that's happening there.
1: In a statement, Education Minister Jason Clare also welcomed the rise in numeracy and said the maths curriculum was being reformed to lift results in year 3. He said the results showed the need for more work and pointed to increased funding for public schools, as well as reforms tying new money to evidence-based teaching practices and small group tutoring.
0: Connor Duffy. A litany of loopholes that allow betting companies' advertisements to be widely seen and heard have been exposed in a Senate inquiry. The details were teased out in another day of the inquiry's public hearings, which are examining the government's proposed gambling law changes. Oliver Gordon reports.
5: Most Australians wouldn't associate gambling apps with Disney songs. But independent Senator David Pocock has told a Senate inquiry some of his constituents now do.
6: I had a constituent get in touch who said that they heard a sports bet ad between Disney songs on Spotify. What do I tell that Canberran?
5: Senator Pocock posing this question to Sportsbet's Corporate Affairs Director Jules Norton-Selzer, who indicated it was not the company's intention to advertise to minors, before adding,
7: you know, children listen to Disney, but this was an adult on an adult playlist with his or her music.
6: This is exactly why Australians are sick and tired of the BS that you try and tell us. Do you want every seven-year-old to have their own Spotify app so they aren't served ads between Disney songs?
5: Senator Pocock's frustration, shared by former problem gambler and co-founder of the Gambling Harm Lived Experience Experts Advocacy Group, Anna Bardsley.
8: And I sat there and I thought, they're never going to take responsibility for anything.
5: 2 days of explosive evidence at the inquiry, including allegations betting companies fed punters drugs and escorts to keep them spending, has Ms. Bardsley calling for responsibility for gambling to be moved out of the communications portfolio.
8: It would take it on board as an actual public health crisis.
5: Labor's proposed reforms include a partial ban on betting ads and stadiums and jerseys free from gambling ads, but don't meet the recommendations set out by late Labor MP Peter Murphy's 2013 report into gambling harms. For the laws to pass the Senate, they need the support of either the Greens or the Coalition. Some Liberal senators have indicated support for an opt-in approach to gambling ads, meaning Australians would have to actively decide to receive ads. Greens Senator Sarah Hanson-Young says an opt-in approach could help.
9: And if somebody wants to opt into that process and they're over 18, well, fine. But the default would be no.
5: You have the position, though, that you would like to see a total ban on gambling ads. is an opt-in situation something that you could find agreement

0: with when you're negotiating with the government in the Senate? Is this where this bill is headed?
1: Look, I think, you know, the experts have been very clear that a total ban is the best approach if you really want to protect people. And we're trying to find ways to do that. We're trying to find ways to limit the amount of predatory advertising and promotion. And an opt-in is one way of really curbing that. And I urge the government to consider this.
0: In a statement, a government spokesperson labelled its proposed changes to reduce gambling harm comprehensive and balanced.
2: Oliver Gordon. The federal government is introducing changes to limit the net overseas migration by changing the way it processes skilled and family visa applications. It will now give priority to migrants who are already in the country over those applying from overseas in an effort to limit the total number of new arrivals. It comes as the government is under pressure from both One Nation and the Coalition about the level of migration. Political reporter Lexi Junawick explains.
3: Australia's net overseas migration is around 300,000 and is trending down, but the federal government wants to reduce it further. So it's changing how it processes skilled and family visas, giving top priority to those already on shore.
4: It's certainly a significant change and one that a lot of us missed.
3: Professor Alan Gamlin is the director of the Australian National University's Migration Hub.
4: That's going to create some winners and losers, but probably allow the government to address an important and long-standing issue, which is the growth in the size of the temporary migrant population in Australia. The temporary migrant population is currently sort of around 3 million.
3: The changes were outlined in this year's federal budget and commenced on July 25th. For skilled visas, the highest priority is given to onshore applications that support Australia's law enforcement and defence interests. Visa priority based solely on regional location is gone, while overseas skilled workers have been deprioritised. Professor Gamlin again.
4: That creates an incentive for employers to recruit onshore. Some would say that's a good thing. It does, however, create less flexibility for employers.
3: Abel Rizvi is a former Deputy Secretary of Australia's Department of Immigration. He believes the changes could have some impact on lowering net overseas migration, but several other issues, including a bridging visa backlog, which he says is more than 400,000, will persist.
5: I think this will have a marginal impact only. I think the government has a much, much bigger task on its hands.
3: Jana Favero is the Deputy CEO of the Asylum Seeker Resource Centre. She says the new direction for family visas, which gives increased priority for onshore applications, could have negative consequences.
6: With this direction, because their family members are not in Australia with them, they wouldn't be prioritised. So not only would they be waiting a long time while there's this protracted visa processing, but they would then also be deprioritised to be reunited with their family.
3: The updated framework commenced without a big announcement or press conference, instead confirmed on the government's website 5 days after the directive was issued by Home Affairs Minister Tony Burke. Abel Rizvi says Mr Burke has more explaining to do.
5: The government keeps making these small tweaks with little explanation.
3: Asylum Seeker Resource Centre's Jana Favero believes wider consultation is needed.
6: Good policy and good lawmaking comes with speaking to people who will be most impacted by those laws and policies.
3: In a statement, Shadow Home Affairs Minister John O'Dunham describes Labor's decisions as blunt and that they risk locking out vital expertise while making it harder for regional employers to fill critical vacancies. Tony Burke was due to deliver a speech on the work of managing the migration program at the National Press Club this week, but that appearance has been postponed due to what his office says are unforeseen circumstances.
2: Lexi Junawick and Eva Stashevska with that report. And that's early AM for today. Just briefly in finance, keeping an eye on the oil price, it's lower. The global benchmark Brent crude is trading at $79.35 US a barrel. I'm Melissa Clark. The time now, 6:15.
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7: 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Duped, a two-part special from Four Corners. 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
9: This is Breakfast with Sonia and Jules on 891 ABC Adelaide.
10: A 70-metre 40 zone doesn't marry with common sense. By the time you hit the brake, then you're hitting the accelerator almost immediately, aren't you?
11: Well, that's exactly what my constituents were saying, but thanks to your coverage, thank you very much, the ABC. Now I can say, finally, the 40K zone is gone.
9: Breakfast.
10: Yes, good morning to you on this really, really cold Wednesday. It's still haven't crept above 7 degrees. Feels like 3 degrees, and if you're listening in Murray Bridge, you're woken up to a morning below zero. I think it was minus 2 there earlier this morning. Just Jules Schiller here with you today. Sonia Feldhoff is on the sick list, but I'm about to be joined by Rory McLaren, who'll be taking you through the papers before 7 today. Johnny Martins. Now, I'm a bit too young for John Martins, but there's an exhibition at Carrick Hill called Meet Me at Johnny's, and it's celebrating all things John Martins. And we're going to hear about that exhibition. It starts tomorrow, goes through to the 31st of October. So I'd love to hear your experience of John Martins. If you work there, maybe you used to shop there regularly. Give us a call when we do that on 1-300-222-891. And many of you still texting through meals of your childhood. That was the topic we meandered through on the 5:30 Club. We didn't get to desserts. It was all savoury, but of course, golden syrup dumplings were huge in the 1970s, as were sultana cake was big. I don't see sultana cakes around as much anymore as well. And chocolate self-sourcing pudding. You can still get that, but no, not as much. All right, Rory McLaren will join me next.
9: Joe Lavity with Afternoons.
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10: Good morning to you, Rory.
14: Hello, Jules.
10: What sort of meals did you have growing up?
14: Well, I actually made one last night, which was a childhood meal. I went spag bol last night.
10: On toast? Or
14: no, not on toast. No, not on toast. But I actually, I picked up some tips from, I'm hesitant to use this word because it is overused, but culinary legend Marco Pierre White.
10: Wow. Okay.
14: And this funny how algorithms work differently sometimes. But I was on YouTube going back a couple of months, and what popped up was his way. And he confessed. He says, ragu bolognese. I love making this. And then he walks you through how he makes it.
10: Mm.
14: And I've incorporated his skills and the tips that I've picked up from that into how I make it at home. And that's excellent.
10: So do you use mince or do you use bits? Oh, wow, okay. So it's, spaghetti bolognese, everyone has their special ingredient. I'm not Marco Pierre White territory. But mine is, because I love this, and it's something from the 1970s, Worcestershire sauce.
14: Yeah.
10: I do love that. So I always add a little splash of that on my bolognese.
14: Well, until I've started to cook this version, I used to use an anchovy or two.
10: Oh, okay.
14: In at the start, alongside your onion, carrot, and celery, and a little bit of garlic to build out the flavour profile from the very beginning. But that's my little secret.
10: Okay, well, we'll delve into that if you ever join me for a 5:30 club. But let's jump into the papers. We'll do that. Actually, we'll do that right now. Rory, what are you looking at?
14: Well, it's a story that we have covered extensively here across 891 ABC Adelaide. It was in the headlines again yesterday and then in the paper this morning. It's the future of the new Women's and Children's Hospital Bill. Jules, this is going to be something we're going to be picking up with Blair Boyer, the Health Minister, after 8:30 again today. There was a press conference held down on the site yesterday with a little bit of an update as to how this project is going. If you're familiar with driving past that stretch of Port Road, you can see a pretty big car park coming out of the ground. And that's about it at this stage. A reminder, it's almost 4 years. Almost 4 years have passed since the state government said, hey, we're not going to go ahead with the old plan next to the Royal Adelaide. We're going to take over the Theberton Barracks and get building. Well, we're at a point where we still don't have a finalised schematic design. We had Rebecca Graham on this program going back a couple of months talking about that. She's one of the senior bureaucrats within the Women's and Children's Hospital Health Network. Well, that design still isn't finished, but they are starting to pour some of the big concrete.
10: Well, it was announced in 2013 first, wasn't it? And then it was on, then it was off. Marshall announced it, then they changed the sites, and it's been a bit of a saga for a long time, hasn't it?
14: This is what was coming out of this this press conference yesterday with the Health Minister Blair Boy. He's insisting it's on time, but as we have known for an extended period of time, we've heard from the Premier, we've heard from the Treasurer, we've heard from two health ministers now, there is a question of the budget.
10: It's like on time. Remember when Port Adelaide said they'd win 3 premierships in 5 years? I mean, it's sort of one of those claims that you kind of want to believe it, but deep down, a lot of people don't believe it, do they? That these projects are completed on time.
14: Or at the moment, on budget. This is a budget that was set nearly 4 years ago, $3.2 billion. We know what has happened to construction since then. We know the state government has been tightening the screws on the contractors to try and keep the cost down. We know they have restarted with a different design team. It has been a saga. The saga continues, and you'll hear more from the Health Minister when he joins you after 8:30. What are you liking, Jules?
10: I like this. Always love a Bureau of Meteorology story. And look, it's been... I mean, the Weather Bureau is not controversial in itself. I mean, some of their forecasts are controversial. But the Weather Bureau itself, the way it's run, the budget has become controversial. And many of you know the story. I mean, it kind of started, I think, in 2022 when they asked to be referred to as the Bureau. Remember that? Instead of BOM?
14: Yeah.
10: And it was such a ridiculously kind of pompous and cosmetic requirement that people call them the Bureau that Aussies, you know, it's instantly reacted and say, we can call you what we want to call you. You know, you're the bomb, you're the Bureau, whatever we want. And I know Tanya Plibersek kind of weighed in calling it ridiculous. And this was the first indication that there was something going on at the Bureau of Meteorology that was a little bit different to what we'd been used to. And of course...
14: And then we had the website.
10: Then we had the website and the extraordinary figure that was attached to that website. Farmers were saying that they couldn't, you know, find accurate predictions, that the way it was laid out was confusing for people. There was a massive, massive backlash to this website. And this has all resulted in an independent review of its operations as well. So it's been commissioned by the Bureau Chief, Stuart Minchin, in consultation with Murray Watt, who is a federal environment minister. And they're going to examine everything from the government's, from the agency's public communications, which is important. I mean, we have them on for 5 minutes at the ABC, but that is, I know, that's gone to a phone call from a, you know, more of a studio quality cross that we've had, you know, which the forecasters are very, very good, but it's, I wouldn't say it's not as good, but it's different.
14: But the and let's get to the heart of this as well. You know, the information that is provided by the Bureau is critical.
10: Yes.
14: You touched on farmers. You know, really important decisions are made as a result of the information which is provided.
10: And also, I mean, do you remember that opening weekend of the Adelaide Festival? I think Pulp were playing and obviously the Fringe was still going and there were predictions for massive rain and that didn't eventuate and obviously crowds suffered. So there was a backlash from festival organisers. And look, you can't blame the Weather Bureau for getting forecasts wrong. I mean, it's weather. But I guess it's the communication, I think, because, you know, you do see terms in the Advertiser and other papers like rain bomb and, you know, you can sex the weather up a little bit. And it's really up for them to say, well, here's the percentage, here are the odds of this happening.
14: I'm curious to get your take on this, Jules. What's your take on the phrase rain bomb?
10: It's ridiculous. It's a ridiculous phrase. I understand it gets clicks, but, I mean, a rain bomb is... I mean, that's torrential monsoonal rain, isn't it? If it's anything, you know,
14: I'm not. Look, this is not confirmation bias, but I'm not a fan of it either.
10: No, I mean, what is it?
14: Yeah.
10: I mean, you know, if you have showers throughout the day, is that a bomb? I mean, yeah, I just think it's a ridiculous term, but it is up to the Weather Bureau to push back on that and give us an idea of the likelihood of rain. And they are starting to do it. You know, it could be anything between 5 and 20 mil, there's a 20% chance of this happening. So anyway, many of us have our views on the way the Bureau has been run, and an independent review, I guess, will maybe confirm or maybe give us some insight as to how all this happened. What else are you seeing, Rory?
14: I'm going to take you to New Jersey. We know at the moment the Premier, Peter Malinauskas, he's making his way through, or has been making his way through the northeastern states, a bit of time in New York. He's been in Washington as well. Another thing that is happening at the moment in that part of the world is the next installment of LIV Golf.
15: Mm.
14: It is being played at a course that is owned by the US President, Donald Trump, at Bedminster, which is in New Jersey.

0: continues. But then also Cameron Smith, arguably the highest profile Australian player tied up with the LIV Golf Tour. He hasn't been told that this final season-ending event, which is not this one, but the next one, the teams event that we spoke about last week on this program, has been cancelled. They're like, well, we haven't been told that yet, so he's preparing for it to go ahead. And he's also saying, look, I'm contracted to LIV for next year, and has obviously spoken about how disappointed he would be if LIV Golf ceased to exist in its current form. We know that there appear to be talks still going underway about trying to secure funding, you know, $200 to $300 million US. They're the sort of dollars that they're being spoken about. Other members of the specialist golfing media are saying, hey, yeah, that's still not going to be enough to keep this tour going in LIV 2.0 form. So a lot going on. And there's also some reporting this is coming out of ESPN as well, that some of the contractors have been told their contracts won't be renewed beyond September. So there are multiple outlets here going, is the existing structure going to fold, bankruptcy, and then reemerge? Lots going on in this space over the next few weeks.
1: Well, we'll keep you abreast of all the latest developments, of, as you said, very relevant to Adelaide with, you know, the North Adelaide Golf Course and Kiunga as well. Before we leave in the papers, it's Rory McLaren joining me today, Jules Schiller on 891 ABC Adelaide. Sonia's on the sick list at 627. More than a million Australians have already completed their census online. This is a week out from the official night where it's compulsory for all Australians to lodge their form. So a lot of people are asking, you know, have you got your letter yet? They haven't got their letter. The National Census spokeswoman, Emily Walter, said anyone who has not got the letter should contact, who has not had contact yet, should log on to the Census website or call and request a form as well, because it is a legal requirement for every person in Australia on August 11 to be included on a census form, and that includes permanent residents, temporary residents, and international visitors as well. I thought you had to do it on the night. I didn't think you could do the form earlier.
0: We did have Emily on the mornings program last week. She took so many of your questions when she came on. And that was very much the message she was giving you at that stage as well, that yeah, it is meant to be and it's designed to be a point-in-time measurement. So, for example, if you're overseas, you don't have to do the census because you're not here.
1: Yeah, and if you're an international visitor, you are required, because you have to answer questions like how many people are at your house tonight. You know, what meal? No, you don't go into meal you had.
0: But did you make spag bol, mucka, Pierre White style or not?
1: Tuna Mornay. But you're right, it is a snapshot in time. So I was surprised that you could fill it out earlier. But also, look, if you haven't got your form, and do you need a QR code or a barcode or something? I've got my letter, but I haven't opened it yet.
0: That makes two of us.
1: Really?
0: Haven't? It's sitting on the bench.
1: Yeah.
0: I know it's there. I've got it ready to go.
1: And I'm looking forward to it. I love doing things like this. Do you think the website's going to hold this time?
0: Fingers crossed.
1: Okay. Well, Rory, look, I will see you back here at 8:30.
0: I will be back.
1: Rory McLaren, as we said, Blair Boyer will join us to talk through the Women's and Children's Hospital, where those plans are at. Is it on time? Is it on budget? Are the designs completed? All those questions at 8:30. But right now, it's Jules Schiller on 891 ABC Adelaide. It's news time.
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4: ABC News with Matt Coleman. The Green Senator Sarah Hanson-Young is calling for the federal government to establish a $200 million emergency fund to tackle the bird flu outbreak. There are 102 confirmed detections of the deadly H5 strain in Australia, with 81 of those cases found in SA. The government says it's already committed more than $130 million to strengthen surveillance and preparedness for the virus, but Senator Hanson-Young says funding needs to be urgently scaled up to build wildlife population resilience.
5: Given how much our marine life has already copped over the last 12 months, first the toxic algal bloom and now this, our beautiful Australian sea lions are really in the firing line of this horrible virus. We've got to move, and we've got to move quickly.
4: The federal government has unveiled changes to its negative gearing policy, which would ensure people who inherit a property from their spouse would not lose any existing negative gearing access. Political reporter Adam Langenberg

0: There's more.
1: Under the government's overhauled tax rules, Australians who purchase property after May's federal budget would only be able to negatively gear new homes. However, the reforms have faced criticism for inadvertently creating a so-called widow tax, which meant widowers, divorcees and domestic violence victims could lose grandfathered tax treatment on existing investment properties previously shared with a partner. Draft legislation released for consultation last night reverses the unintended consequences for widows. But acting opposition leader Jane Hume says the government should have acted sooner.
0: The Home Affairs Minister Tony Burke has postponed an appearance at the National Press Club, where he had been expected to reveal sweeping migration cuts. Economics reporter Tom Crowley has more.
2: Tony Burke has spent months preparing Labor's answer to public concerns over migration levels, which is fueling the rise of One Nation. Sources say the package was to include restrictions on the work and appeal rights of asylum seekers, limits on the number of backpackers, and rules designed to keep the spouses and children of Australian citizens overseas until their family visas are processed. But after a cabinet meeting on Monday, Thursday's appearance has been cancelled and is yet to be rescheduled. The ABC has been told the contents of the minister's speech are not yet settled.
0: Education authorities say national NAPLAN results show a small improvement in numeracy scores. Here's National Education and Parenting reporter Connor Duffy.
3: The NAPLAN 2026 test results show Australian students continue to struggle with foundational literacy and numeracy. A little more than one-third of the 1.2 million students in years 3, 5, 7 and 9 did not meet challenging but reasonable expectations. ACARA's CEO, Stephen Ganeel, says there was some good news with students in years 5, 7 and 9 improving in numeracy.
4: Really great to be seeing some trends in the right direction around numeracy.
3: Education Minister Jason Clare welcomed that lift but said more work needed to be done to lift student performance.
0: Port Adelaide's injured forward Jack Lukosius has been ruled out for the remainder of this year's AFL season. The 25-year-old had a knee scope on Friday to determine the cause of the cyst at the back of his knee. Meanwhile, Zach Butters was back at training on Monday after undergoing surgery to repair his syndesmosis, with the star midfielder pushing for a possible return late in the season. The Crows defender James Borlase has been cleared of a hamstring issue, but he's still no guarantee to play against Richmond on Saturday night. He was taken off early in Adelaide's win over the Bombers on Sunday when he felt hamstring tightness. Several players will wait until today's run at the Adelaide Oval to push for a return from injury. Mid-season draftee Hugo Hall-Kahn says the pressure is on for places in defence.
5: The coaching staff, they're going to have some tough decisions to make over the next couple of weeks with Lairdy coming back, Junior coming back. Yeah, it's a really good problem to have a healthy list and healthy backline. The teams that go far in September have that competition for spots, so it's a really good sign for us.
0: And three young Crows players have finalised contract extensions to keep them at the club beyond this year's season. They are defender Hugo Hall-Kahn, utility Zach Taylor and key forward Finn Barmaley. South Australia's weather: Renmark, morning frost, partly cloudy 16, Mount Gambier, cloudy 13, Port Lincoln, a possible shower 16, Port Pirie, morning frost, partly cloudy 17, Adelaide, becoming cloudy, a top of 16 degrees forecast, currently 8 degrees. Tomorrow, mostly sunny, 17, Friday, a shower or two developing, 19, Saturday, showers 17, Sunday, showers 15, Monday, showers also 15, and Tuesday, showers, a top of 16 degrees forecast. ABC News.
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10: Yes, good morning to you on this chilly Wednesday. Just me, Jules Schiller, here with you today. Sonia Feldhoff is on the sick list. Get well soon, Sonia. But a big half hour ahead. And we're going to talk about John Martins this half hour. This is off the back of an exhibition that is happening at Carrick Hill. It starts tomorrow, goes through to the 31st of October. So this is kind of celebrating John Martin. And because the Haywood family both owned John Martin for a length of time and also owned Carrick Hill. So it's kind of marrying those two things. So I'd love to know your memories of John Martin. Maybe you worked there because it had that kind of old school feel, didn't it, of customer service, people in the lifts, taking you up and down the lifts, are you being served style. you know, it was that real era where department stores were at their peak and kind of, you know, you always hear stories of Meijer and David Jones struggling a little bit now because we shop so much online, you know, but back then department stores were kind of huge. They were glamorous. They were, you know, they made money. People used to go there to buy everything from dresses to homeware. So if you have a John Martin's memory, share it with us. Be part of this exhibition that we're going to hear about very shortly on 1300 222 891. Now, Bobby McCumber has been on Petra Watch all week because it's not often that we kind of have this moment in time where we've had discounted petrol, suddenly the excise cut has ended and we're worried, is the price going to go up immediately by 16 cents? Is it going to go up incrementally? Which service stations have run out of fuel and putting it up, and which service stations are still giving us the discounted fuel? So, Bobby McCumber, you've been driving around Adelaide, staring at figures again on petrol stations. Firstly, yeah. How cold is it, Bobby, before we get to the petrol?
9: Okay, where I am right now in Brighton is 3.8 degrees. It feels like 1 degree, apparently, 1 degree. So really? It is very chilly out and about this morning. Not much of a breeze, though, so that's nice. It's not getting me too badly, but what is getting me badly is the price of petrol. So it's been going up just incrementally, like you have said. We are from midnight on Sunday night, we have been waiting for that 16 cent increase in our fuel excise. At the moment here in Brighton, though, unleaded is $2.089, but the diesel has ticked over $2.50 in metropolitan Adelaide. It is $2.51.9, so that is the most expensive diesel price around town in Adelaide. The cheapest unleaded that you can get now, anything under $2 really, so $1.96.9, you can get that in Clarence Gardens, St Mary's. You can get $1.97.5 in Clearview and West Hindmarsh. The most expensive is $2.11.9, so that's in Goodwood and Unley. There are a few more places that have popped up to $2.10. So on Monday, we saw prices go up after 6 a.m. They went up by about 5 cents with unleaded. Yesterday on Tuesday, we saw prices go up another 5 cents. This morning, they've gone up 3 cents around town as well. So slowly going up. Really do hope that this 16 cents discount that has stopped, that ended on Sunday night, this is part of that. Otherwise, we're all going to have a little bit of a shock if another 16 cents jumps on top of the prices that we're already seeing.
10: And Bobby, do prices normally go up after 6 a.m.? Is that what you're seeing?
9: This week? Yeah, absolutely. So when I'm in the station during our meeting, I'm having a look and prices are the same as yesterday. But as I'm on the road, that's when I'm seeing those prices go up. And when I do pull over and have a look at the online apps, that's when I'm seeing them go up as well. So, yeah, after 6 a.m. every morning this week, Monday, Tuesday, Wednesday, the price has been going up.
10: Because I've always thought about this and I got an answer to it, Bobby. I've always wondered what happens if you're in the petrol station at 6 a.m., and you're halfway through filling up your tank when the price goes up. I always wonder, is that a problem? You know, do you suddenly get... But apparently you can't put the price up while the pump is working, Bobby.
9: Yeah. So you do have to wait. If you see it on the price board, whatever you drive in and see on the price board, that is the price that you get. So when you pick it up, whatever it has on the bowser there as well. You know, people know this. I have worked at a petrol station because my parents ran petrol stations for many, many years, over 20 years, and I made the fatal mistake of putting the wrong price on the board.
10: What?
9: It was supposed to go down to, at the time, it was supposed to go down to $1.29, and I accidentally put $1.09, and we were inundated, and my dad was furious, but we had to give them the price that was on the board. Never again did I change the price board after that.
10: Because there must be people, Bobby, who come in at one price and the price goes up, and as they pick up the petrol pump, it must be at another price. That must happen occasionally.
9: But yeah, it does. And they'll kind of come in, see the price on the price board, and then their pump won't be authorised until the people in the store are able to change all the prices on all of the bowsers. So sometimes you might come in at a price, sit there and wait for it to be authorised, and next thing you know, it's gone up a few cents, and that's just unlucky.
10: My dad, just on things too cheap, Bobby, was selling, I think it was a Ford Fairmont station wagon. This was in the early 80s. It was our family car. And he rang a friend and asked how much it was worth. And I don't think this friend was very, didn't have a lot of car knowledge. So we gave him a figure that was literally like 50% of what it should have been. Oh. And Dad put the car in the trading post. Remember the trading post? It used to come out, you know, the
9: yes,
10: printed newspaper.
9: Yes, I bought a car off the trading post yeah. once upon a time.
10: So basically the car was, it was so cheap that one of the people that was at the printers for the trading post rang Dad at about 3 in the morning. And then there was like call after call after call that went all morning until about midday, until Dad had to sell it just to shut up the phone. But yes, bad mistake, Dad, but one of many he made when I was growing up, I'd have to say, Bobby.
9: Unlucky.
10: Well, Bobby, I know you're off to the airport now because there's a story about Jetstar charging people for yet another thing. Mm. And I think this extra charge is going to be really, really controversial. So we won't tell you what it is now, Bobby, but you're going to head to the airport and vox pop some travellers, is that right?
9: Yeah, certainly. I'm going to see what they all think about these new charges that come into effect soon.
10: All right, Bobby McCumber will be heading to the Adelaide airport, bringing the latest on that developing story at 18 minutes to 7. Now, Lola is asking what petrol stations in Clarence Gardens are charging. Look, we can't go through every suburb, Lola, but there is a RAA app that will give you all the petrol prices around town. There's other apps like Petrol Spy who will do that for you as well. So my advice is, if you want to get some real-time information on petrol prices, download the RAA app. That's the best one. But there are other apps you can do as well. All right, it is 18 minutes to 7. Coming up, we're going to get into John Martins, the history of John Martins, some items that are on display like Nipper and Nimble at Carrick Hill. But love to know, especially if you ever worked there. I mean, it was a lot of people's kind of work, especially when they were younger. You might have worked in makeup or haberdashery or menswear. So if you have a John Martin memory, 1-300-222-891. Give us a call. Let's have some music now. This is I'm Not In Love by 10cc.

0: I'm Not In Love by 10cc. It's 14 minutes to 7. Just myself, Jill Schiller, here with you this morning. Sonia Feldhoff is on the sick list. After 7, I'll be joined by the Education Minister, Lucy Hood. The NAPLAN results are out today. Always a lot of detail to dig into with NAPLAN. How good are our kids at punctuation? Spoiler alert, not that good. How are they going in numeracy, literacy? I mean, they're really important measure of how education is going, but they're also pretty controversial at the same time, aren't they, NAPLAN results? But we'll dig into some detail just after 7. But right now, let's talk about John Martin's. There's an exhibition at Carrick Hill Museum. This goes from tomorrow right through to the 31st of October about John Martin's. And love to hear your memory. Do you have a memory of John Martin's? Maybe you went to the, was it the Buttery restaurant there? Maybe you remember the Lift Ladies. Obviously, the Magic Cave was a huge part of John Martin's. Maybe you worked there. Give us a call. 1300 222 891. Let's talk to the curator at Carrick Hill who's curated this very exhibition. Her name is Dr. Ellen Whitten. Good morning to you, Ellen.
1: Good morning.
0: Now, what's the link first between Carrick Hill and John Martin's?
1: So Carrick Hill was the home of Sir Edward Heywood, and his nickname was Bill, so people might remember him as Mr. Bill. And he was the last director, Heywood, that was at John Martin's.
0: All right, so lived there and ran the business.
1: He did, but his family had been involved since 1876. So John Martin starts the business in 1866 with Otto Peters, and then Peters moves on and other shareholders come in, and that's when the Heywoods come in. And then for almost 100 years, I think it's just over 100 years, for just over 100 years, there's always a Heywood director, sometimes more than one, on the board of directors. So they really became the face of Johnny's. And sometimes there was more than one in managerial roles, so they very much were involved with the business.
0: All right, so you know it's the perfect place to have a Johnny Martin's exhibition, Ellen. So what can we expect to see?
1: So we've got a lot of items there, and they range from really large things like we have some of the original steel signage that was on the Rundle Street store building. So Rundle Store, the Rundle Mall building, so it didn't become Rundle Mall until the 70s. So we have some of the very iconic cursive John Martin signage that was there. There's another later version as well that was on the Rundle Mall side of the building, which are amazing salvage items from when the store was being demolished in 98. But we also have little items that were of great sentimental value to staff members. You know, after the store closed, I think people couldn't really bear to get rid of anything. So we've got name badges, and we've even got some work health and safety signs that someone nabbed off the wall before it got put in the bin.
0: Oh, work health and safety, that was a different era, Ellen, would it be?
1: Absolutely.
0: And stuff like don't smoke in the toilets, you know, things like that back in the 70s.
1: There is a thank you for not smoking sign in the exhibition too, because when I found that in a private collection, I thought it was, you don't see thank you for not smoking anymore. We just all don't smoke in buildings. So it's quite a in regard to the exhibition, very much a life through objects. And I hope a lot of people will stop and look and go, oh, well, I remember that. Or my mum had one of those, or even my grandma had one of those. So I'm hoping that people really do relive their experiences of Johnny's and their memories through the exhibition.
0: So Ellen, you said people souvenired items because they couldn't bear to part with them, which is great. So did you consult with former staff to get this exhibition up and running?
1: Yes, I did. So we have several private collectors involved with the exhibition. Some of them were ex-staff members. Others, maybe their parents were, but they visited the Magic Cave and the pageant, and they'd meet mum and dad at work, so they were involved as well. And we actually have some loans too from Richard Heywood,

0: who is the son of the late Mr. Ian. So people remember young Mr. Ian in the store, and he's also lent some pieces from the Hayward collection because the family's still very involved with Carrick Hill, so they've been generous enough too to loan some items as well.
1: You're listening to Dr. Ellen Whitten. She's a curator at Carrick Hill. We're talking about an exhibition that starts tomorrow called Meet Me at Johnny's. It celebrates all things John Martin's at 9 minutes to seven, 891 ABC Adelaide. Jules Schiller here with you. Ellen, I mean, because John Martin's existed at a time when department stores were at their peak, weren't they? Where, you know, they were seen as kind of destination places to go and shop before online shopping. You know, it was quite glamorous to work or go there.
0: Yes, absolutely. And I think it's retail history at the moment is very, very a very rich place. I think people are realizing that it's a history that needs to be remembered and also conserved so we can look back at it later times. But because they were everyday living objects, people didn't think to save anything until suddenly the store was no more. But you could go to John Martin's, and I heard you talking before, you mentioned the Buttery, and then
1: Yes.
0: later it's Eliza's Restaurant and Cafe, and you could go and get your hair done, you could get your suit tailored, you could get a bespoke fitting, you could go pick your rugs, you could go to the garden department. I mean, everything seemed to be in the one store. Even John Martin's even had its own art gallery. So you could also have a time in the art gallery at John Martin's. So you really could do everything and have a whole day of it there at the store.
1: I was reading that it was had this first soda fountain in Adelaide. At one point as well. I mean, because so many firsts, of course, it was involved in the Beatles coming to Adelaide. Let's get to the Magic Cave and, you know, Nipper and Nimble, heavily associated with that. Are they part of the exhibition, Ellen?
0: They are visiting us. We do have Nipper and Nimble, and people, if they do want to, there is an option to get a ticket, and you can go and you can sit on Nimble. So if there's anybody who sat on Nimble in the 90s before the Magic Cave closed, might be able to make some memories with your own kids if you can manage to get up here. It's quite special. But they'd been a fixture in the Magic Cave since Nimble came in the late Edwardian period. So she arrived in the Magic Cave in 1914, and then Nipper joined her in 1926. And of course, when the pageant started, they had to have their own pageant floats because they were famous by that time. So our Bill Hayward, he started the pageant. So, and it's so fantastic that the pageant continues on to this day. And the South Australian Tourism Commission Christmas pageant, they've been really lovely, and we've actually got more items than Nipper and Nimble. So we've got some costumes as well. We've got lovely artworks. We've got, you might remember, and some people still have to wear them in some form, the sort of styrofoam heads and paper mache heads that you have to wear when you're a character walking on the street. So we've got things like that as well in the exhibition.
1: I mean, it's so strange to think, you know, that era of retail, Ellen. I mean, the fact that there were people in lifts, you know, pressing buttons for you, announcing the floors and, you know, the menswear and ladieswear and things like this. I mean, it's almost like petrol stations when we think that people used to fill up our tanks. It kind of just seems surreal these days, doesn't it?
0: It does. It's a very sort of surreal kind of period of customer service that I don't think we'll ever see it again. But it's one of those things that if people are coming to the exhibition and they have no memories of Johnny's because maybe they didn't live in Adelaide or maybe they're just not old enough, it's a really good exhibition to just see the sort of department store experience of yesteryear and learn that within Australia's history of department stores, John Martin's is really unique because it has such a focus on its staff and community relations. So you mentioned the Beatles earlier, like the John Martin's, the Haywards, they were also interested in supporting local charities and local sports groups and putting on fireworks shows. And I think nearly every 5 years, regardless of what birthday milestone it was, they celebrated a birthday. So we're kind of doing that with this exhibition because had John Martin's continued its operations, it would have been 160 years old this year. So
1: Wow.
0: sort of reliving that milestone celebration, and we're doing that with this exhibition.
1: Julie from Blakeview has called us about John Martin's. Good morning to you, Julie.
2: Good morning.
1: Were you a shopper there?
2: I was only a kid during the 70s, and my gran used to take me and my brother and sister into Adelaide, and if we were good, we used to go into the Buttery and get pie chips gravy, and if we were really good, we got a milkshake.
1: I mean, you forget that you could dine in department stores, don't you, Julie? Yeah. You know, that it was, as Alan is saying, it was a real kind of, you know, it was a real experience.
2: Yeah, it was. And even in, I live in the northern suburbs, and even on occasions you used to go into the Buttery in Elizabeth, John Martin's.
1: Yeah, I think IKEA have a restaurant now, but that's the only kind of department store I can think that still has it. Well, thank you, Julie. If you've got any other memories, 0467 922 891. I mean, maybe you bought your wedding dress there. Maybe you bought your first suit there. So many people had kind of unique experiences at John Martin's. Ellen, thank you so much for your company, getting up early. As we just said, it begins tomorrow and goes through to October 31 at Carrickhill. Meet Me at Johnny's, a new exhibition. All right, it's almost time for the 7 a.m. news. Before we do that, let's get your latest weather. Senior forecaster Ursula Connor joins us. Good morning to you, Ursula. We've been talking about how chilly it's been in Adelaide this morning. What did it get down to overnight?
3: Yeah, it has been a cool start. Look, at about 3 a.m. this morning at West Terrace, we were sitting at around 4.5 degrees. But places like Adelaide Airport were down to 2 degrees, and Parafield about 1 degree. So there were plenty of cool temperatures around. We are seeing them warm up a bit now. We've got this frontal system sort of making its way across the Bight at the moment. So the winds have come around a little bit more northerly. We're starting to see that high cloud push in as well. So we're already back up to nearly 9 degrees in Adelaide. And look, as we move through the day today, we have got Adelaide and Elizabeth headed for a top of 16. Glenelg, Noarlunga and Mount Barker a top of 15 degrees today, with just that cloud being pretty persistent through most of the day.
1: All right, so only little moments of sun today, Ursula.
3: Yeah, that's right. It will be mostly high cloud, so, you know, that can feel like there's still a little bit of sun peeping through at times. It'll really be sort of into the afternoon and evening that we start to see it get a little lower.
1: All right. Beautiful sunrise, I'm being told, as well at the moment. We can't see it here, but I can see the sky glowing red. If you've got a sunrise picture, always love to see them here at 891 ABC Adelaide. And very quickly, Ursula, still a bit of rain predicted for the weekend.
3: Yeah, that's right. A much more significant frontal feature looking like it's going to make its way through the area, probably from sort of showers starting from late on Friday evening and then persisting through Saturday before some sort of heavier showers, even a bit of rain moving through on Sunday.
1: All right. Thank you, Ursula Connor. Obviously, the Crows playing Richmond on Wednesday. You might want to bring your poncho. It's the only hope Richmond have of competing in that game, isn't it? If it is some sort of monsoonal flood happening, I think that will be an easy Crows victory, but we'll preview that game as we always do with Matt Clinch on Friday. Almost time for the 7 a.m. news. Now, after this, you'll be hearing from Education Minister Lucy Hood. The NAPLAN results are released today. Now, NAPLAN is always a little bit controversial because you're kind of looking at a lot of statistics and trying to relate them to our kids' education. But there are significant indicators on how they're going with numeracy, grammar, punctuation, reading. So where does South Australia sit compared to the rest of the nation? You'll get all that detail after 7. It's news time.
4: Hi, I'm Melissa Clark. On AM after the news, left-wing extremists investigated over an arson attack on a defence manufacturer, and alarm over the latest NAPLAN results showing poor performance in literacy and numeracy.

0: warnings that H5 bird flu in seagulls poses a significant threat to other species. Changes to tax rules around inherited investment properties, and the Home Affairs Minister postpones expected revelations of sweeping migration cuts. Good morning, Matt Coleman in Adelaide with ABC News. Australia's peak body for bird conservation is warning that the detection of the deadly H5 bird flu in seagulls poses a significant threat to other inland species. Until the first silver gull was detected with H5 in SA last week, the only birds with the virus were terns and migratory seabirds, which stick to the ocean or beaches. BirdLife Australia's Sean Dooley says seagulls can travel as far inland as Catatunda Lake Eyre to find food.
1: They basically follow where the water is. So there is the potential that if the silver gulls are spreading the virus between themselves, that it can then jump into other groups of species. But we're particularly worried about our water birds, you know, ducks and swans and pelicans.
0: There are 102 confirmed detections of the deadly H5 strain in Australia, with 81 of those cases found in SA. The Green Senator Sarah Hanson-Young is calling for the federal government to establish a $200 million emergency fund to tackle the outbreak. The government says it's already committed more than $130 million to strengthen surveillance and preparedness for the virus. But Senator Hanson-Young says funding needs to be urgently scaled up to build wildlife population resilience.
2: Given how much our marine life has already copped over the last 12 months, first the toxic algal bloom and now this, our beautiful Australian sea lions are really in the firing line of this horrible virus. We've got to move, and we've got to move quickly.
0: A report on Rundle Mall's ongoing tree marten problem shows more than 600 of the small birds have been reported dead since December. Thousands would assemble in Lee Street treetops until the Adelaide City Council installed nets pushing the population east. A report by wildlife management company Avishore shows that while almost 1,000 tree martens have injured themselves, the council's efforts to stem mortalities are largely working. SA Native Animal Rescue member Charlotte Fallharber says that their natural behaviour makes them prone to injury.
3: Something will flush them out of the trees. It could be a predator like a falcon. It could be even just a pigeon deciding it's going to roost. And sometimes there is absolutely no rhyme or reason as to why they flush out of the trees.
0: A 21-year-old woman died in a crash in Adelaide's southern suburbs late last night. Emergency services were called to Hallett Cove about 10 p.m. It was a crash between a station wagon and a sedan. The woman was a passenger in the station wagon. Another was taken to hospital in a critical condition. The federal government has unveiled changes to its negative gearing policy, which would ensure people who inherit a property from their spouse would not lose access to any existing negative gearing. Political reporter Adam Langenberg has more.
4: Under the government's overhauled tax rules, Australians who purchase property after May's federal budget would only be able to negatively gear new homes. However, the reforms have faced criticism for inadvertently creating a so-called widow tax, which meant widowers, divorcees and domestic violence victims could lose grandfathered tax treatment on existing investment properties previously shared with a partner. Draft legislation released for consultation last night reverses the unintended consequences for widows. But acting opposition leader Jane Hume says the government should have acted sooner.
0: The Home Affairs Minister Tony Burke has postponed an appearance at the National Press Club, where he had been expected to reveal sweeping migration cuts. Economics reporter Tom Crowley has more.
5: Tony Burke has spent months preparing Labor's answer to public concerns over migration levels, which is fueling the rise of One Nation. Sources say the package was to include restrictions on the work and appeal rights of asylum seekers, limits on the number of backpackers, and rules designed to keep the spouses and children of Australian citizens overseas until their family visas are processed. But after a cabinet meeting on Monday, Thursday's appearance has been cancelled and is yet to be rescheduled. The ABC has been told the contents of the minister's speech are not yet settled.
0: An arson attack on a Victorian defence manufacturer last year is being investigated as a possible act of far-left terror. Defence and National Security correspondent Tom Lowry has more.
6: In July last year, defence manufacturer Lover Technologies, based in Melbourne's northeast, was the target of an arson attack on three of its vehicles. A video was later released by a group purporting to take responsibility for the attack and linking it to the Israel-Gaza conflict. Counter-terror authorities say they are investigating the arson 2000 attack as a possible case of far-left terror, motivated by anarchist and revolutionary ideologies. The ABC has been told it is the first time such a case has been investigated, but it comes after warnings from security agencies of growing concern about far-left extremism in recent years.
0: More solar panels are expected to be installed on schools, factories and farm buildings under the expansion of a Commonwealth renewable energy scheme, here's National Climate Reporter Romy Stevens.
7: Climate Change and Energy Minister Chris Bowen will announce the expansion of the small-scale renewable energy scheme during an address at the National Press Club today. It'll mean 1 megawatt solar systems will be eligible, up from the previous cap of 100 kilowatts. The move is expected to slash the cost of installing medium-sized solar systems by 20%. The Institute for Energy Economics and Financial Analysis has found Australian households have installed 22 gigawatts of solar, but commercial installations are lagging behind at 5.6 gigawatts.

0: Literacy has been named as an area of improvement for the nation's school children after the release of this year's NAPLAN results. Harry Buttenshaw has the details.
1: Over 1.2 million students around the country sat this year's NAPLAN. Numeracy results were the standout, with average scores across years 5, 7 and 9 reaching their highest point since the new proficiency levels were introduced 3 years ago. Students in year 3, however, recorded their lowest scores since 2023. Literacy results slid among year 5, 7 and 9 students, while pupils needing reading and writing support increased. Indigenous students, as well as children from low socioeconomic backgrounds and remote areas, scored lower.
0: Airline Jetstar will soon charge passengers to use overhead storage. It's part of an overhaul which will see the 7-kilogram weight limit scrapped. Instead, it will allow passengers one free underseat item such as a backpack, handbag or laptop bag. The airline says from next year, customers can also pre-purchase a package including space in the overhead locker and priority boarding. Port Adelaide's injured forward Jack Lukosius has been ruled out for the remainder of this year's AFL season. The 25-year-old had a knee scope on Friday to determine the cause of the cyst at the back of his knee. Meanwhile, Zach Butters was back at training on Monday after undergoing surgery to repair his syndesmosis, with the star midfielder pushing for a possible return late in the season. Crows defender James Borlase has been cleared of a hamstring issue, but he's still no guarantee to play against Richmond on Saturday night. He was taken off early in Adelaide's win over the Bombers on Sunday when he felt hamstring tightness. Several players will wait until today's run at the Adelaide Oval to push for a return from injury. Mid-season draftee Hugo Hawke-Hahn says that the pressure is on for places in defence.
2: The coaching staff, they're going to have some tough decisions to make over the next couple of weeks with Lairdy coming back, Junior coming back. Yeah, it's a really good problem to have a healthy list and healthy back line. The teams that go far in September have that competition for spots, so it's a really good sign for us.
0: And three young Crows players have finalised contract extensions to keep them at the club beyond this year's season. They are defender Hugo Hawke-Hahn, utility Zach Taylor and key forward Finbar Maley. With more sport, Jared Coote.
3: Former England cricket captain Ben Stokes admits the sport has a drinking culture but denies the England team has a problem with alcohol. The 35-year-old announced his shock retirement from international cricket in June in the middle of a test against New Zealand. Stokes has told the For Love of Cricket podcast, a drinking culture is embedded in the sport.
4: The relationship with alcohol and cricket is just something that hasn't moved on as the game of cricket has become more professional. So for people who think that the English cricket team has a drinking culture, say no. I would just say cricket has culture that is associated with alcohol.
3: FIFA's chief of global football development, Arsene Wenger, says abandoning the plan to have private investment in FIFA competitions was absolutely necessary and beyond question. The former Arsenal manager has released a statement demanding transparency and integrity from world football's governing body. Wenger is one of 18 officials named in a letter sent by European soccer's governing body to FIFA, threatening legal action.
0: South Australia's weather: Renmark, morning frost, partly cloudy 16, Mount Gambier cloudy 13, Port Lincoln a possible shower 16, Port Pirie morning frost, partly cloudy 17, Adelaide becoming cloudy, a top of 16 degrees, currently 8 degrees, tomorrow mostly sunny 17, Friday a shower or 2 19, Saturday showers 17, Sunday showers 15. ABC News.
5: Rory McLaren, this morning from 8:30.
6: Exactly where is the design and budget at for the new Women's and Children's Hospital? The Health Minister will be with you.
5: This is Breakfast with Sonia and Jules on 891 ABC Adelaide.
7: The other question is, will they be planted back in the same spot? And will they be mature Norfolk pines, or will we have to wait for them to grow?
8: The succession plan is always to ensure that we can replace the ones that need replacing, but you're not going to see this open slather removal of entire rows of Norfolk Island pines.
5: Breakfast.
7: Yes, good morning to you on this chilly Wednesday if you're just waking up. It's been very chilly in some parts of the state. It went down below zero in Murray Bridge, so I hope you're rugged up if you're listening over there. But we will get a little bit of sun today as the day develops, and a lot of rain over the weekend. Now, Sonia Feldhoff is off sick today, so just me, Jill Schiller, here with you until I'm joined by Rory McLaren at 8:30. A lot to get through this hour, especially in regards to NAPLAN. Now, they've been released overnight. NAPLAN, of course, measures reading, writing, spelling, grammar, punctuation, numeracy in the years

0: 3, 5, 7, and 9. You know, often it's like an educational census, isn't it? It's a snapshot in time about how our kids are doing in school. You know, it measures these parameters. It doesn't measure things like creativity, curiosity, you know, communication, achievements, that kind of stuff. But look, it is worth talking about, and we're going to do that very shortly with the Education Minister. And you're always welcome to give us your thoughts if you're a teacher or a parent of a student on how you think education is going in this state. 1300 222 891. We're also going to look at tree martens. Now, you would think that tree martens would be migrating to warmer climes, but not all of them are, and that has created extra problems for the Adelaide City Council, of course amplified by the bird flu outbreak. You'll hear from them shortly. And Bobby McCumber is at Adelaide Airport. Is this the end of the overhead baggage compartment? Because one airline is going to charge you extra to put your bag in the overhead locker. It's often a free-for-all, isn't it? Many people store everything in overhead lockers, and many of us are caught short. So you're going to have to pay an extra fee to do that. So how do you feel about that? Bobby McCumber will be talking to some commuters at the airport shortly. But right now, it's Jules Schiller on 891 ABC Adelaide.
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0: Let's talk through some of the NAPLAN results. They are out today. What is South Australia doing well in? What are we struggling in? There's a lot of data to get through. If you're a real nerd for statistics, you can go to the ACARA website, kind of flick through certain pages and spreadsheets. It's a little bit confusing. So we'll try and unpack it a little bit more with Lucy Hood, the Education Minister. Good morning to you, Lucy Hood.
2: Good morning, Jules. Good morning to all your listeners.
0: All right. Now, let's start with some positives, okay? Because, you know, you can catastrophise education and there are some negatives in there. But let's start with some positives. Numeracy seems to be, we seem to be doing better at that in South Australia.
2: That's right. We are seeing some positive signs of improvement when it comes to numeracy, particularly with our year fives and year seven students. We're seeing more of those students assessed in the top two bands, which is strong or exceeding compared to last year's results. So, and what we want to do with our NAPLAN results is not just compare year to year, but actually compare the transition from, say, a year three student, how did they do in 2024 compared to how they're doing now as a year five student. So we are seeing some really positive signs there. For example, in numeracy, year three students back in 2024, about 60% of those were strong or exceeding in numeracy, but that's actually increased to more than basically 65.9% now of year five students now that they're in year five. And so seeing some really good gains there in numeracy, because that's clearly been a focus of the Malinauskas government.
0: Also, how are we doing? And I'll just go to the negative now, because grammar and punctuation, we're really struggling in. I think more than 50% of kids are, you know, kind of in the struggling kind of parameter or bracket, you know, in year five, and we don't seem to be improving in grammar and punctuation. Now, I've got my own theories on that. You know, the fact that 18% of students need additional support in year three, I mean, we live in a world of spell check and, you know, text and things like that. So, you know, how are we going in teaching kids just to do basic punctuation, Lucy Hood?
2: That's right. So we've got a real strong focus on the basics there, particularly for those first 3 years. So your listeners may have heard of the phonics check, which happens in year one. So that's where the teacher can test a student just on where they're going with their phonics. And what we're actually doing this year is introducing a nation-leading recheck, which will occur in year two. For those students who didn't quite make the mark or who missed the phonics check in year one. So that's nation leading. And we're also introduced this year a nation leading numeracy check. So that is again occurring in year one, just to check where that student is and if they need additional support.
0: But grammar and punctuation, that's a particularly difficult area, isn't it, for South Australia and probably around Australia, but kids are finding it very difficult to work out punctuation marks.
2: It's certainly something that we do need to focus on. I know my beautiful grandma who passed away last year, she would actually give me grammar books to sit and play with as a kid and work through. So it is an area that we definitely want our kids to be across. But again, when we do see that progress, say, between year three and year five, we saw around 49% of year three students stronger exceeding in grammar and punctuation.

0: education, but that's actually increased to more than 57% for the year five students now, so that same cohort. So we are seeing some, you know, really green shoots there, but that's why we do really need to focus on the basics, on our phonics check, on our numeracy check that we've introduced, to really focus on getting the basics right in the early years.
1: I've noticed that the number of students with strong levels in reading and maths go down every year from year five a little bit. So what's going wrong in that regard?
0: So again, it's about making sure NAPLAN, I guess, is just one measure of a student's success. So it then does allow the teacher to look at where they can make improvements. But what we're doing this year is also releasing the NAPLAN alongside student and wellbeing survey. So as you mentioned in your intro there, Jules, obviously, you know, there's so many elements to a student's success in the classroom, like you mentioned, creativity and emotional regulation. And so we're also releasing the wellbeing survey alongside, because in the last couple of years, we've actually seen some improvements in regards to students feeling happier, more connected at school, engaged with their teachers, because we realise that it doesn't really matter how they might be going in NAPLAN. You've got to make sure you've got happier, healthy, engaged kids in the classroom, because that will then help them with their results.
1: I mean, when, you know, parents get the NAPLAN results, you know, it's often difficult for them. I mean, there's a lot of concern or anxiety if their kids are struggling in certain areas, Lucy Hood. I mean, is that something that you think, you know, we need to communicate caveats around NAPLAN results? Because I reckon there's a lot of anxiety when parents get them.
0: Look, I got my daughter's NAPLAN results last year. It's a lot of tables, a lot of information. But really, I think that when parents are engaging with their teachers, with their child's teacher one-on-one, there's so many other factors into, you know, what makes up a student's success and supporting their teacher. Their teacher knows the student best. So this is just one snapshot of how a child is going, an important one, but it really is a matter of a parent talking to their child's teacher about what they can do to support their child in their learning, because they really do know their child best in the classroom and how they're going. So I personally didn't have any anxiety around receiving my daughter's NAPLAN results. It showed where she needed a bit of an improvement, and that meant that that's something that I could focus on myself with her at home. And then also my little boy went through the phonics check last year, and I thought that was just absolutely amazing, just to see where he was at with his literacy.
1: Do you have results on how schools have gone in different areas of Adelaide, Lucy Hood, like up north compared to maybe the eastern suburbs, things like that? Is there still a disparity in those results?
0: So I haven't gone through that particular analysis yet. Schools will have the results of how they have gone. We do start looking at different analysis, particularly around, there's often a little bit of a focus on how girls have gone or performed in comparison to boys, for example.
1: Because boys have struggled, haven't they, with grammar and spelling and reading?
0: Yeah, so in this year we saw South Australian girls marginally outperform boys in reading across all the year levels. However, there was actually a significant difference in year nine, but then boys did outperform girls in numeracy in years 3 to 7. So we are still seeing that gender disparity between literacy and numeracy with girls and boys. And so that is something that will definitely be a focus.
1: You're listening to Lucy Hood, Education Minister. We're just unpacking some of the NAPLAN results. I'm sure we'll hear more of this throughout the day on ABC Adelaide. We've just got the statistics, so obviously there's a lot to get through. We're doing better in numeracy. As Lucy Hood has said, we're still struggling in grammar and punctuation, and that might be down to things like computers and spell check. I think, you know, that kids are fighting an uphill battle these days to learn basic punctuation, because they don't see it that much on social media and they spend a lot of time on that. Just in a general question, I mean, AI is becoming such a huge thing now, you know, and that is doing so much work for students, Lucy Hood. So, I mean, how do you think that might affect these skills going forward?
0: So South Australia is, again, kind of led in this space with developing our own AI generative tool, EdChat. And so that means that, you know, rather than running away from the reality that AI is going to be a part of our future, it's going to be part of our kids' work lives and careers in whatever profession they go into. So it's about making sure that we can teach them the responsible use of AI. And so we do have our own EdChat tool that we use within our public high schools. But, yeah, you make a really good point there, Jules, around kids on screens, and that's something that clearly

0: obviously the Premier has led what has become a global conversation about getting kids off social media, but we also have an election commitment of $76 million to get kids off screens and start getting a bit active as well so they can better engage in the classroom.
1: And so as an Education Minister, seeing these results today, and we'll unpack them later, I guess, throughout the day on ABC Adelaide, what's your number one kind of area that, of concern that you think that you need to focus on?
0: I think definitely our year threes, and I think that is why we really need to focus on making sure we've got our phonics check operating, our numeracy check operating, and really it's why we are making such a big investment in the early years. You might have heard of our Flying Start reforms. It's a $1.9 billion investment for three-year-old preschool, because we need to really be getting that early targeted intervention at an early age, because we know that if we don't pick it up then, it will have a flow and effect through school.
1: And before you go, the campaign to save Walk the Duck continues. We know there were several sites that were looked at for a school in Mount Barker. So are you investigating an alternate site, and will one be announced at some point?
0: Yeah, so we are doing that work. As the Premier and myself announced, we were doing a pause on that work to make sure that we can get the best long-term outcome for the community. What we know is true is that Mount Barker absolutely needs a new co-located preschool and primary school. But we also know what's true is that Walk the Duck is clearly a really beloved community hub in Mount Barker. And so we're going away doing all of that work, and we'll make sure we provide an update as it comes to hand.
1: Okay, so initially the project was paused. So is it going to be changed?
0: Well, so we're doing that work now to evaluate all of the sites. We obviously had 16 sites there that we were doing the evaluation on. And so just making sure we're looking across all of the options. You have to remember it is Mount Barker. It's a challenging space in which to find
1: undoubtedly,
0: land.
1: But you're saying there's still
0: there's
1: still a chance that you'll just choose the same site and Walk the Duck will start a campaign against it again?
0: Well, as we've said, we aren't going to make any early announcements in regards to that. It's about doing the work and making sure that when we pick the sites, in the best long-term interests of the Mount Barker community.
1: And just reflecting on the text line, Lucy Hood, before you go, a lot of people talking about teachers and, you know, improving the workforce and teacher supports. And, you know, we covered the lack of school libraries, I think, a month ago here on the ABC. So do you think this NAPLAN result warrants, you know, training teachers differently or bringing on more supports for them?
0: So we have absolutely made sure we've got a focus on providing more supports in our schools. As obviously Minister for Autism as well, we have an autism inclusion teacher across all our public primary schools. We're looking at running a similar program in our high schools as well, and looking at more inclusive spaces for students. We also have a lot of wellbeing supports in terms of mental health and allied supports for schools. I think our teachers do an absolutely incredible job.
1: And
0: making sure that we're supporting them to get the best out of our students.
1: Lucy Hood, Education Minister, thank you for your company. Lots of texts coming through about why there is such poor spelling and punctuation going on with year threes and year fives this year. I'm sure the culprits of spell check and screen time are to blame, as many of you are pointing out. Anyway, it is 24 minutes past seven. Coming up next, the tree martins in Rundle Mall. They grew from about 30 birds in 2025 to almost 20,000 in 2026. They should normally be off sunning themselves at this time of year, but many of them have remained. It still is proving a problem for the Adelaide City Council. We're joined now by Phil Martin, who is on that council. He joins us now. Good morning, Phil Martin.
2: Good morning, Jules. How are you?
1: Good. Now, you considered a report on tree martins last night. How many have remained in the Rundle Mall area?
2: About 400 at last count, we understand, and we don't know how long they're going to be there. It's quite unusual. According to the experts, they should have been gone, as you said, but it seems that the temperatures have not been as cold as we might have expected. It is the cold weather that sends them on their way. They may go, they may stay until the next roosting season. Who knows? It is likely that they'll stay as it is that they'll go.
1: So what sort of measures have been put in place to deal with these overstayers, Phil?
2: Well, the same measures are in place that we put in place at the beginning of the year. That is to say, we are ensuring that we provide advice to all of the retail outlets around the roosting.

0: making. Is that a concern to you? Are you kind of looking forward and thinking about extra measures you'll need to take?
1: Well, Lee Street will remain netted, and indeed at the council last night there was a discussion about how the nets on Lee Street will be replaced to ensure that they remain effective. Our advice, and it's important that it's understood that we're acting on the basis of the best available science. We're not panicking. Everyone is understanding all of the issues involved, and the science tells us that the best way of dealing with the current circumstances is the practices that we adopted at the beginning of this year. Now, bird flu, yes, it is an issue. It's certainly something that we are watching and seeking advice from state authorities about. It's not an issue at this time. But look, there's at least another 4 months before there are any major number increases. The first increases that we saw in 2025 happened around December, and the peak, we understand, is around about the end of February. The numbers are significantly greater, probably, than 20,000. It is likely there's a large number elsewhere.
0: Because they're a protected species, aren't they, tree martins?
1: They are indeed. They are protected by both state and federal law, and we have an obligation to ensure that nothing we do harms the birds.
0: So is there a theory that they might go somewhere else at one stage, Phil, or do you think they're going to be an annual event, 20,000 tree martins, you know, around Rundle Mall?
1: Well, the honest answer, Jules, is we don't know. We are studying. We have experts on hand who are providing advice to us. Their advice is simply to continue with the measures that we have in hand. It is possible that there may be the same number, there may be fewer, there may be more. It may be that they'll give Rundle Mall a wide berth. We don't know.
0: All right.
1: We just have to sit and watch.
0: Well, let's hope so. They go somewhere a bit safer for them. Phil Martin, thank you for your company. Phil Martin on tree martins, as many of you are pointing out. And a lot of people texting in about NAPLAN. Someone says that that it was catty treatment of Lucy Hood regarding Walk the Duck, considering that we are struggling in areas of our education. I was just asking whether they're going to choose the same site. I think the community were concerned about the choosing of the site, not myself. So it'd be interesting to see if they do consider an alternative one. All right, coming up next, it is an age-old argument about the overhead baggage locker. Could we soon be paying for the privilege? Bobby McCumber next.
2: Hi, I'm Melissa Clark. On AM, after the news, left-wing extremists investigated over an arson attack on a defence manufacturer and alarm over the latest NAPLAN results showing poor performance in literacy and numeracy.
3: ABC News with Matt Coleman. Australia's peak body for bird conservation is warning that the detection of the deadly H5 bird flu in seagulls poses a significant threat to other inland species. Until the first silver gull was detected with H5 in South Australia last week, the only birds with the virus were terns and migratory seabirds which stick to the ocean or beaches. BirdLife Australia's Sean Dooley says seagulls can travel as far inland as Katitunda Lake Eyre to find food.
4: They basically follow where the water is. So there is the potential that if the silver gulls are spreading the virus between themselves, that it can then jump into other groups of species. And we're particularly worried about our water birds, you know, ducks and swans and pelicans.
3: There are 102 confirmed detections of the deadly H5 strain in Australia, with 81 of those cases found in SA. A report on Rundle Mall's ongoing tree martin problem shows more than 600 of the small birds have been reported dead since December. Thousands would assemble in Lee Street treetops until the Adelaide City Council installed nets pushing the population east. A report by wildlife management company Avishaw shows that while almost 1,000 tree martins have injured themselves, the council's efforts to stem mortalities are largely working. SA Native Animal Rescue member Charlotte Fallharber says that their natural behaviour makes them prone to injury.
5: Something will flush them out of the trees. It could be a predator like a falcon. It could be even just a pigeon deciding it's going to roost. And sometimes there is absolutely no rhyme or reason as to why they flush out of the trees.

0: A 21-year-old woman died in a crash in Adelaide's southern suburbs late last night. Emergency services were called to Hallett Cove about 10 p.m. It was a crash between a station wagon and a sedan. The woman was a passenger in the station wagon. Another was taken to hospital in a critical condition. The federal government has unveiled changes to its negative gearing policy, which would ensure that people who inherit a property from their spouse would not lose any existing negative gearing access. Political reporter Adam Langenberg has more.
1: Under the government's overhauled tax rules, Australians who purchase property after May's federal budget would only be able to negatively gear new homes. However, the reforms have faced criticism for inadvertently creating a so-called widow tax, which meant widowers, divorcees and domestic violence victims could lose grandfathered tax treatment on existing investment properties previously shared with a partner. Draft legislation released for consultation last night reverses the unintended consequences for widows. But Acting Opposition Leader Jane Hume says the government should have acted sooner.
0: Education authorities say while national NAPLAN testing shows some improvements, its warning concerning trends remain. Here's National Education and Parenting reporter Connor Duffy.
2: For the fourth straight year, one third of the 1.2 million students that sit the test haven't met challenging but reasonable expectations in literacy and numeracy. ACARA CEO Stephen Gineal says there was some good news this year, with students in years 5, 7 and 9 recording a small increase in numeracy scores.
3: This is something that we want to celebrate. We want teachers to, really reflect on the good practice that's happening there.
2: Students in Year 3, however, recorded their lowest numeracy scores on record. Education Minister Jason Clare welcomed the rise for older students, but said much more needed to be done.
0: To sport, and Port Adelaide's injured forward Jack Lukosius has been ruled out for the remainder of this year's AFL season. The 25-year-old had a knee scope on Friday to determine the cause of the cyst at the back of his knee. Meanwhile, Zach Butters was back at training after undergoing surgery to repair his syndesmosis, with the star midfielder pushing for a possible return late in the season. Three young Crows players have finalised contract extensions to keep them at the club beyond this year's season. They are defender Hugo Hall-Kahan, utilities Zach Taylor and key forward Finbar Maley. South Australia's weather: Renmark, morning frost, partly cloudy, 16. Mount Gambier, cloudy, 13. Port Lincoln, a possible shower, 16. Port Pirie, morning frost, partly cloudy, 17. Adelaide, becoming cloudy, a top of 16 degrees, currently 8 degrees. Tomorrow, mostly sunny, 17. Friday, a shower or two, 19. Saturday, showers, 17. Sunday, showers, 15. Monday, showers, also 15, and Tuesday showers, a top of 16 degrees forecast. This is ABC News.
4: 891 ABC Adelaide. Traffic.
5: Good morning, Dorian Tosato from ATM with Adelaide's latest traffic. A bit of fuel over the road in South Brighton, Brighton Road near Seacombe Road, so drive carefully. Few crashes to Waterloo Corner on Symes Road near Supple Road, Norwood on the Parade near Portrush Road, Parallelly Burton Road near Clapton Drive. Road plates in use following urgent works in Jepps Cross, Grand Junction Road near Main North Road. Speeds are at 40, affecting both ways there. Check your speed, Kelly Road, Modbury North and McGill Road, McGill.
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4: 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Everything Adelaide.
7: Good morning, just Jules Schiller here with you this morning. Sonia Feldhoff is on the sick list. We're going to get into airline charges very shortly with Bobby McCumber, who's at Adelaide Airport. Airlines look to charge us for everything now, don't they? I was sent an email saying I could pay extra to have a seat free next to me on a certain airline. And I thought, I'm not that socially awkward. And when I got on the plane, I had a seat next to me that was free anyway, without paying. We now pay for, extra luggage. We now pay for certain seats on the airplane. Well, one airline is now going to ask us to pay to use the overhead locker. I think this is going to be very controversial. Many of us have strong opinions on how people do use the overhead lockers on planes. You'll hear the airline, you'll hear what they're going to charge you, and I'd love to get your thoughts on whether you think you should pay to use an overhead locker on a plane. 1300 222 891. Now, keep that number handy, because we're going to do the Everyday Dilemma now as well. And this has had, I think it's had almost 100 comments just on my Facebook page, this dilemma. So I'm asking you to help Teresa from Tea Tree Gully. And she writes, "Dear Jules, my husband and I have lived in the same suburban street, it's a small street, for 20 years, and recently the house down the road got sold. The new owners are a couple with an adult son, and he runs a catering business. Because of this, there are now two cars and two large vans parked on our street. The vans are parked in front of our house, so when my husband returns home from work, he now has to park in the next street along. This is particularly annoying, as we have a single garage, which I use, but they have a double garage, which they use only for storage for the business. My husband has taken to writing notes saying things like, 'Please consider other residents in the street,' or 'Stop parking here,' which are ignored. He wants to keep writing more notes, but I want him to stop saying they aren't doing anything illegal, and we're just going to have to live with it. What would your listeners advise?" So they can't park in front of their homes, new neighbours are using their garage for storage. They have a couple of catering vans which end up parked in front of their home. I think you can't do anything about that other than buy a caravan and maybe park it in front of their house. Do you go parking walls in the street? Is there anything we can do? Can you help Teresa? She can't park, or her husband can't park in front of the house anymore because new neighbours have a lot of cars and run a business from their garage. Is there any legal recourse? Could you go for drinks and nibbles and try and sort it out that way? Or do you just have to put up with it? 1-300-222-891. You might have been in this situation. You might have a way to navigate it. We'll get your calls very shortly on parking and streets. Before we do that, let's get your police news. Senior Constable Matt Brown joins me now. Good morning, Matt. Oh, this is terrible. We've had another fatal crash overnight.
8: That's right, Jules. About 10 p.m. yesterday, emergency services were called to the intersection of Barramundi Drive and Lonsdale Road in Hallett Cove after reports of a crash involving a Nissan station wagon and a Subaru sedan. Sadly, a passenger in the Nissan, a 21-year-old woman from Hallett Cove, died at the scene. The driver of the Nissan, a 21-year-old woman from Morphett Vale, was treated at the scene for non-life-threatening injuries, and a passenger, a 20-year-old woman, was taken to hospital in a critical condition. The driver of the Subaru, a 27-year-old man from Abfoyle Park, was treated for non-life-threatening injuries, and road closures were in place while major crash investigators examined the scene. However, all roads have since reopened in the area. So anyone who witnessed the crash or has dash cam footage of it is asked to contact Crime Stoppers on 1-800-333-000. And the woman's death is the 73rd life lost on SA roads this year. So very sad news there from the southern suburbs.
7: And so young, Matt, 21 and a 20-year-old in critical condition. That's really sad to hear that, Matt. But look, it's a good wake-up call to drive safely and drive with care and drive to the conditions. Now, there's also been an assault in the city.
8: That's right. Just before 3 a.m. today, police and emergency crews were called to a property on Old Treasury Lane after reports that a man had been assaulted. A 25-year-old Adelaide man sustained serious head injuries and was taken to hospital by ambulance. And the Eastern District Police are investigating the incident. So anyone who might have seen suspicious activity in the area around Old Treasury Lane this morning in the CBD around 3 a.m, please call Crime Stoppers on 1-800-333-000.
7: And we've had a suspicious fire.
8: That's right. Back down south in Woodcroft this time, about 12:30 a.m. today, police were called to Mullen Close after reports of three Molotov cocktails being thrown at two cars parked in the driveway of a house. Now, two of the items exploded and one remained intact, while a fourth one was found still intact in the street. Residents of the house extinguished the flames, but minor damage was caused to a Subaru Impreza sedan and a Holden Commodore sedan. A car was heard speeding away from the scene soon after the fire started. And police believe this was not a random incident. Anyone who witnessed suspicious activity in the area is asked to call Crime Stoppers on 1-800-333-000.
7: Molotov cocktail. All right, Matt, that's escalated it. Well, thank you, Senior Constable Matt Brown. Police news overnight, it's 19 minutes to 8. Jules Schiller, 891 ABC Adelaide. Now, I'll go through the dilemma and then we'll hope you get some advice for Teresa. Now, I'll give you the short version of this. So Teresa lives in Tea Tree Gully and she's got a one-car garage. She parks in that and the husband normally parks in front of the house. What's happened is they've got new neighbours. The runner looks like some sort of catering business. They use the garage to store things in. They've got a double garage, so both their cars are on the street, and often they have a couple of catering vans.

0: hands on the street as well, which means that her husband has to park often on the next street along. Now, he's taken to writing notes saying, please consider other residents or, you know, can you park your car somewhere else? And those notes have not been successful. So she's saying, what can you do in this situation? I mean, it is a public space, so do you just have to put up with it? Or is there some sort of recourse under the law? Or can you just go around and chat to your neighbours and maybe work out a compromise? 1-300-222-891. If you have any thoughts on this, we'll get some of your calls and texts after this.
1: Rory McLaren with Mornings.
2: How much were you told by your water supplier that they wanted to increase the supply charge by each quarter?
3: $700.
2: How much is it now?
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1: 891 ABC Adelaide.
0: All right, lots of texts on this, but if you have a call, 1-300-222-891. Now, lots of people are suggesting going vigilante. Go purchase some yellow paint and put up a no parking sign in front of your home. I'm not sure, Marty, that is legal to do. Many people say it's just a public space. Other people are raising the issue of running a business from your home. So I'm not sure if that is something that you can bring up. Maybe they've got a license. I'm not sure. Other people are saying put your car out the front and then your husband can park in the garage when he comes home, which is not a bad idea. Let's go to Mike from Ingle Farm on 1-300-222-891. How do you solve parking problems in your street? Good morning to you, Mike.
4: Good morning. Yes, we've had at some stage commercial vehicles parking in the street like a school bus.
0: Mm.
4: We contacted the council because there are laws in our council area, at least, that you're allowed to park a commercial vehicle for an hour or something like that. So.
0: Oh, really? So did the council enforce those laws, Mike?
4: I guess so, because we haven't seen the bus since.
0: And also, I don't know if there's laws about using your garage for business purposes either, Mike, because there might be a law around that as well, do you think?
4: I'm not sure. Yeah, we'd have to check with the council, but yeah.
0: All right, Mike, thank you for that. 1-300-222-891. Help Teresa with parking in the street. Gail has just gone to let their tyres down. That is vigilante action. I'm not sure we should go that far, Gail, but thank you for that. Most people are just suggesting contacting your local council. Janelle has said, tell your husband to get a life. They aren't doing anything illegal. Your husband doesn't own the road. And this is the problem, isn't it? That, you know, it's annoying, but there's not much you can do. Coralie suggests that bid nights would be interesting with all the cars parked on the home as well. And a lot of people are suggesting purchasing witches' hats as well. Witches' hats, I think that is illegal again, but people seem to obey the witches' hats. But again, I think that is illegal. Anyway, those are some suggestions for you, Teresa. So any more thoughts, I'll read them out on 0467 922 891. Now, I'm sure, actually, a lot of people are coming in last-minute suggestions as well for the everyday dilemma. So this is the old kind of annoying problem of people parking in front of your home because they're not using their garage, and this has been canvassed a lot when we've talked about council bylaws. Kirsty from Modbury joins us. Good morning, Kirsty.
5: Yeah, good morning, guys. Just as a little bit of information, we obviously live on a residential street. One of our neighbours had no garage and no driveway.
0: Yes.
5: We're on a bit of a windy street, and the council actually petitioned for them to, or requested for them to put in parking on their own property.
0: Yes.
5: Because they had like three or four cars, and they had to build a carport.
0: Well, they were forced to build a carport, Kirsty.
5: Yeah. Yeah, so it was probably 10 or 12 years ago, but they had to make parking available. I mean, they didn't have to build a carport, but they had to make parking available on their property.
0: Okay, right. Yeah, so it was some sort of council bylaw that they weren't abiding by. Well, that is interesting, Kirsty.
5: The other thing also, sorry, as a thing, you can actually ask the council to come around and do a road safety or something like that, and so they'll actually monitor your street. And give out fines accordingly.
0: Right. Oh, thank you, Kirsty. Let's go to Mark from Hove. Mark, have you got a solution?
6: How are you going?
0: Good, for Teresa.
6: Oh, yes. This is not going to be a very popular one, but I think for Teresa's monetary gain and mental health, she better start looking for somewhere else to live. Yeah. I know it sounds a bit like a cop-out, but I've had this situation where I've lived for about 13 years and I've gone to the council, I've gone to the police, and there's nothing they can do. Absolutely nothing they can do.
0: This is the problem, but you know, moving during a housing crisis is also a big issue, Mark, but maybe that is the only way to solve the problem. Thank you for that. And I'm surprised by how many people have this problem. Jackie says they live in a circuit and the house next door has four cars and about four visitors usually. Their double garage is full of wedding paraphernalia and they all park in the street. Three doors down has six cars and the double garage is used as an entertainment area. I mean, that is particularly annoying. People are using their garages for a lot of things other than parking their cars. Anyway, coming up shortly, Bobby McCumber is at Adelaide Airport. She will be asking passengers about how they feel about a new Jetstar charge. And interested in your views as well, do you think you should have to pay to use the overhead locker? 1-300-222-891. And if you're Irish and you're looking for something to fill your spare time, you could become Adelaide's new Consul General. You'll hear from the Irish Embassy about what that would entail and why they're looking for someone to fill that role as well. It is 891 ABC Adelaide.
1: This is 891 ABC Adelaide with Sonia Feldhoff and Jules Schiller. Everything Adelaide.
0: All right, Bobby McCumber, this is going to be very controversial. I think we should throw this open to everyone on 1-300-222-891. What are Jetstar planning to do?
7: Well, Jetstar announced this morning that it will be removing its current 7-kilo carry-on baggage allowance and moving to a new size-based system. This won't be happening until the 2nd of February 2027, so everyone's getting a heads up, but it will impact Jetstar flights across both Australia and internationally. Now, this means passengers will get one free underseat bag only. So you're talking your backpack, handbag, laptop, those things that can fit under the seat in front of you. Anyone wanting to store a larger bag in the overhead locker will need to pay for a new priority carry-on option. Now, these prices start from around $25 one way on domestic flights and up to $52 on international flights. I had a chat to some Jetstar passengers this morning to see what they think about the upcoming change. Will you be storing any luggage in the overhead locker today?
8: I am today, yes.
7: How would you feel about paying for that space?
8: I just think it's a bit criminal. Like, it's already there. You're bringing on your stuff. Like, where else do you put your gear? You know what I mean? Like, it's been known for so long that the overhead lockers are available to put your stuff. And, you know, they already charge you to put checked luggage if you're trying to travel cheap, I guess, and you're only going for a little bit. If they want you to pay extra, it's like, how much extra do you want us to pay for a flight? Like, it's just so many add-ons with food, drink, checked in, everything. Like, it's just getting ridiculous now, I think.
7: So this is happening from February next year. Do you think this will change who you fly with in the future?
8: Oh, absolutely.
9: I think there's a lot of people that use carry-on baggage and you know, use it a lot in preference to paying the extra to load the you know, into the bay. But I'm really would be looking now at the cost of tickets with, you know, do I go to another airline? Because you've really got to do your sums.
7: How would you feel about having to pay for that space in the future?
10: Pretty disappointed, to be honest. One of the Jetstar's best qualities is their, like, affordability, and they're a bit more of a cheap budget airline. I think the fact that you have to actually account for under 7 kilos is quite a rite of passage where you should be able to store it for free.
0: Bobby, this is going to be controversial, isn't it? I mean, I do understand that people abuse the overhead lockers, don't they? I mean, some people put half their house up there so they don't have to check baggage in. But $52 to use it to go internationally, that's a pretty significant cost. Don't you think?
7: It certainly is. I mean, the price that they... Oh, absolutely. The price that they spoke online that you see, you know, those really cheap under $100 flights, but then when you get all of these add-ons, the price ends up being similar to what you would pay in other airlines where you don't have to pay for all of those add-ons. So, yeah, people not too happy about it this morning.
0: So the way they police it is that if you buy your overhead locker space, you get on the plane first, so you get to use the overhead locker first. That's how they're going to do it?
7: Yeah, that's right. So that is the slightly good news. You're paying your $25 one way domestically, and then you do get priority boarding on there. Another thing that Jetstar have said, that this will change, it will reduce delays and speed up the boarding and end the need for routine carry-on bag weighing at the gate. Obviously, that takes a very long time, and they are very persistent on that, going around and making sure everyone's bag is tagged and

0: has been weighed before you go on. It takes quite some time. So this will get rid of a lot of that. And if you do pay that extra money, like I said, you do become priority and get on first.
1: But Bobby, my question is, all right, if you don't pay for it and you get on and there's still space in the overhead locker, what's to stop you just putting your bag up there anyway and trying to avoid the fee?
0: Yeah, who knows? It will be interesting when they first do it. No doubt there will be some teething issues and certainly people will be trying to get their bags up there. So it'd be a little bit extra work for the staff, I imagine.
1: All right. Thank you, Bobby McCumber. Lots of texts coming through on this. Mark is saying Jetstar own the plane. They can charge what they like. Can they charge for the toilet, Mark? Can they really charge what they like? I guess you're right. And people will choose to fly them. And a lot of people is texting and saying, well, I don't fly Jetstar. And this is just another reason not to as well. Other people are saying, sounds like Alan Joyce. It does sound a little bit like an Alan Joyce idea, but it's not. He's not there anymore. So a lot of people are just saying, well, I won't be going Jetstar as well. And that, I guess, is the consequences of charging people extra fees. Let's get to Irishness. Is that a word? Being Irish. Many of us claim Irish heritage. I'm half Irish, half German myself. I don't have any grandparents or parents born in Ireland, which means that I can't get an Irish passport. But a lot of Australians are seeking Irish passports now because it's a gateway into the EU. More than 2.5 million Australians have Irish ancestry. So you would imagine that a new Irish Chargé d'affaires in Adelaide would be a popular position, and the Irish Embassy is seeking just someone to do that. I'm joined now by Sam Roberts, who is the Chargé d'affaires for the Embassy of Ireland. Now, Sam, you're looking for someone to be an honorary consul general, is this right?
2: Yeah, good morning. That's exactly the case. So the honorary consuls, which people may not be familiar with, are basically, they are voluntary roles run usually by either a member of the Irish community or somebody with some kind of Irish heritage. There is no sort of requirement to be an Irish citizen, but it's someone who represents Ireland, in this case, in South Australia. They will sort of engage with local government, state government here, but also help Irish citizens if they do happen to come across hard times or run into difficulty, perhaps when they're travelling, or, of course, there's a big population of Irish people living in South Australia as well.
1: Surely you have to have an Irish background, Sam, to do that job?
2: No, it's not a requirement. Really? I mean, obviously, of course, it's preferable to have at least some kind of link or heritage, but it is actually quite common. I mean, obviously, South Australia and Australia in general is obviously a slightly different scenario, but if you can imagine, we have honorary consuls in some very far-flung places in the world, and if you put a requirement to have Irish heritage, it would be very difficult to fulfill that. So actually, it isn't a requirement. We would, of course, love somebody who was either an Irish citizen or has some kind of Irish link or background. But ultimately, what we want is someone who's very familiar with South Australia and is familiar with life on the ground there. So that's probably our number one requirement, more so than citizenship.
1: So, Sam, if you do become the Irish Honorary Consul General in Adelaide, what are the requirements of the job?
2: So it obviously can vary. So there's probably two main threads. As I say, there's the sort of consular aspect to it, which is the work that we do here in the embassy, which is helping Irish people in a time of need. So unfortunately, that could involve death, serious injury of an Irish citizen, hospitalisation, sadly some sort of repatriation cases, and this honorary consul would be the sort of person on the ground. Obviously, of course, the embassy would be carrying out most of this work, but it's always useful, of course, to have a sort of friendly face on the ground. And on the political side as well, that's a huge part of the role, is sort of building Ireland's relationship with the, in this case, the South Australian state government, with political leaders, officials, etc. So those are the two, the sort of political and consular, are probably the two main parts of the role.
1: And you don't get an office, do you? Because I see honorary consul generals that often use their homes and things like that, Sam.
2: Yeah, that's exactly it. And that is probably, it's not a strict requirement. I don't want to list requirements because we are very flexible and we don't want anybody who thinks they might be good at this job to sort of to shy away from it just because of some certain requirements. But I mean, one of them, having your own premises or having somewhere that could serve as a sort of office is obviously probably, that is up there. So as you say, it could be your home, or it could be, often we have a great honorary consul in Perth called Marty Kavanagh, and he's a lawyer. So he has a law office, which basically functions as a part of that, functions as the honorary consul to Western Australia. So we can obviously be flexible about it, but having your own premises is desirable. Yeah.
1: And Sam, how would you apply for this job?

0: So the way that we're doing it at the moment is basically we would just ask anybody who is interested, and really anybody, if you feel like you could be good at this job, really we would encourage you to express your interest. So what we want you to do is to send an email expressing your interest together with a CV to our email, which is canberraem@dfa.ie. But probably, or sorry, the easy way to find out is on our social media.
1: And before you go, Sam, just quickly, how many Australians are applying for Irish citizenship now that, you know, obviously it's a gateway to the EU, and I think if you have Irish ancestry, you can apply. Are you seeing a big uptick on that?
0: Yeah, we're seeing a huge uptick, particularly this year, because obviously there are so many people in Australia who are eligible for Irish citizenship. So if your parent was born on the island of Ireland, you're automatically an Irish citizen. And if your grandparent was born on the island of Ireland, you can apply to become an Irish citizen. And as you say, there are great advantages. The only word of warning I would say is that both Europe and the UK are now bringing in a sort of travel authorization, which you may be familiar with in the US. It's called the ESTA, I think, over there. And it means that if you're an Irish citizen, you actually can't, if you're an Irish citizen and you're going to either Europe or the UK, you must travel on your Irish passport. And we know that some people will get caught out by that because they may be dual citizens. They will have an Australian passport as well. But if you're an Irish citizen, fortunately, in the coming months, you will be required to travel on your Irish passport. So please renew it if you don't have one, if you haven't renewed it recently.
1: Sam Roberts, thank you for your company. 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
3: Good morning, Dorian Tassato from ATM with Adelaide's latest traffic. Bit of fuel over the road in South Brighton, Brighton Road near Seacombe Road, so drive carefully. Several crashes too, including Greenfields on the Salisbury Highway near Cascades Drive, Edinburgh North on Peachy Road near Wamma Road, Waterloo Corner on Symes Road near Supple Road, Norwood on the Parade near Portrush Road, and Paralowie Burton Road near Clapton Drive. Road plates in use following urgent works, Chepps Cross Grand Junction Road near Main North Road, 40 both ways there. And just be sure to check your speed, Bry Road, Felixstowe and Fairfield Road, Elizabeth Grove.
1: And for everyone asking, no, you don't have to be able to split the G to become the Honorary Consul General of Ireland. That is not a requirement. But Rory McLaren joins me now. We've got a big 8:30 coming up, Rory.
4: Stay with us. You're going to hear from the Health Minister, Blair Boyer. He was out at the site of the new Women's and Children's Hospital yesterday. Do we have a design yet? Do we have a final budget yet? This is a project that has been more than a decade in the making. We'll try and get you some answers after 8:30.
1: And we're also going to explore a school in Adelaide. It's a school that really helps kids focus on nature. It's up in Mount Barker, and its existence is under threat, surprise, surprise, by the council. That's all at 8:30.
2: If it's being talked about in your community.
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6: ABC News with Matt Coleman. Reading, comprehension, grammar and punctuation levels among South Australian students have dropped to a four-year low, according to the latest NAPLAN results. However, numeracy results for Year 5 and 7 students reached their highest point over the same period. Education authorities say while national NAPLAN testing shows some improvements, they warn concerning trends remain. Here's National Education and Parenting reporter Connor Duffy.
7: For the fourth straight year, one-third of the 1.2 million students that sit the test haven't met challenging but reasonable expectations in literacy and numeracy. ACARA CEO Stephen Ganeel says there was some good news this year, with students in years 5, 7 and 9 recording a small increase in numeracy scores.
8: This is something that we want to celebrate. We want teachers to really reflect on the good practice that's happening there.
7: Students in year 3, however, recorded their lowest numeracy scores on record. Education Minister Jason Clare welcomed the rise for older students but said much more needed to be done.
6: Businesses in Adelaide's major retail hub are continuing to navigate the effects of a pesky bird population despite council management efforts. A colony of tree martins began migrating to Rundle Mall mid last year after the Adelaide City Council installed nets on their roosting trees in Lee Street. Wildlife management company Avishaw says about 20,000 birds were recorded during the roosting season's peak in the shopping strip. SA Native Animal Rescue member Charlotte Fullharbour says while she thinks council has done the best it can to manage the population, the birds are likely to stay.
9: being the second season that they have come back to Rundle Mall, this is now probably their permanent roosting site. The habitat very much mimics what they had in Lee Street, very closed in, very protected, but, you know, clearly there's more hazards within Rundle Mall.
6: A 21-year-old woman died in a crash in Adelaide's southern suburbs late last night. Emergency services were called to Hallett Cove about 10 p.m. It was a crash between a station wagon and a sedan. The woman was a passenger in the station wagon. Another was taken to hospital in a critical condition. Independent Senator David Pocock says the government needs to urgently address a loophole in its tax laws. Changes to negative gearing and the capital gains tax discount mean that widows and divorcees could face less favourable tax treatment on assets previously shared with a partner. Labor has revealed its next tranche of tax reforms will address the so-called widow tax. Senator Pocock says he's already been contacted by one constituent who's been affected.
10: She's a victim of family domestic violence, getting a divorce, and the lender has said, based on the current laws, we can't actually give you finance. So I think there's real need for the Parliament to act swiftly to provide certainty to lenders and to Australians who may be in that situation.
6: The Home Affairs Minister Tony Burke has postponed an appearance at the National Press Club, where he had been expected to reveal sweeping migration cuts. Economics reporter Tom Crowley has more.
11: Tony Burke has spent months preparing Labor's answer to public concerns over migration levels, which is fueling the rise of One Nation. Sources say the package was to include restrictions on the work and appeal rights of asylum seekers, limits on the number of backpackers, and rules designed to keep the spouses and children of Australian citizens overseas until their family visas are processed. But after a cabinet meeting on Monday, Thursday's appearance has been cancelled and is yet to be rescheduled. The ABC has been told the contents of the minister's speech are not yet settled.
6: Police say there's been a suspicious fire in Woodcroft early this morning. They say that officers attended Mullen Close following reports of Molotov cocktails being thrown at parked cars in the driveway of a home. Senior Constable Matt Brown has told 891 ABC Adelaide that two of the weapons exploded while two remained intact, including one found on the street.
12: A car was heard speeding away from the scene soon after the fire started. Police believe this was not a random incident. Anyone who witnessed suspicious activity in the area is asked to call Crime Stoppers on 1-800-333-000.
6: Police are investigating an assault in the CBD early this morning, which left a man with serious head injuries. Emergency services were called to a property on Old Treasury Lane just before 3 a.m, finding a 25-year-old man from Adelaide with serious injuries. South Australia's weather: Renmark, morning frost, partly cloudy 16, Mount Gambier cloudy 13, Port Lincoln a possible shower 16, Port Pirie morning frost, partly cloudy 17, Adelaide becoming cloudy, a top of 16 degrees, currently 8, tomorrow mostly sunny 17, Friday a shower or 2 19, Saturday showers 17, Sunday showers 15. ABC News.
13: Good morning. Welcome to AM. I'm Melissa Clark in Canberra, coming to you from Ngunnawal country and acknowledging other custodians. On today's program, police investigate whether left-wing extremists were responsible for an arson attack on a Victorian defence manufacturer, and vulnerable young men putting their health at risk by using unregulated peptides and steroids, how it could be masking eating disorders.
14: Well, I often used to say my brother has megarexia because it is very similar to anorexia in a way, because when he was big, that's when he felt in control.
13: But first, NAPLAN scores have revealed entrenched underperformance across Australia's schools, with hundreds of thousands of students failing basic skills in literacy and numeracy. The annual test of students in years 3, 5, 7 and 9 has found about one-third of students aren't meeting challenging but reasonable expectations, and 1 in 10 need extra help if they're to catch up. Connor Duffy reports.
15: They are stubborn statistics repeating year after year, and they have some experts alarmed. Of the more than 1.2 million students to sit NAPLAN this year, 65% met or exceeded expectations, but just over a third failed to meet challenging but reasonable expectations. Professor Tanya Seri from La Trobe University says this trend is entrenched in stagnating results.
16: My personal view is that I am very concerned. My colleague called it a national tragedy, and the reason it can be considered a national tragedy is that the research evidence tells us that we should be seeing about 90 to 95% of students learning to read.
15: Blaise Joseph, a former teacher and education analyst at the Centre for Independent Studies, says NAPLAN matters because the skills it tests are vital for all future learning.
17: I mean, it's really imperative at this point that we find a way to get them up to the standard so that they've got those fundamental literacy and numeracy skills. Those skills are just so crucial for later life. They're so all your learning is based on those foundations of literacy and numeracy.
15: NAPLAN is run by the Australian Curriculum Assessment and Reporting Authority, ACARA. Its CEO, Stephen Gneal, says the test also shows concerning equity gaps with students from the bush, Indigenous students and those from low SES families much more likely to have fallen behind.
8: Yeah, well, they're stubborn, aren't they? And it's something that I think we've been working on for many years collectively across the country. I know that our teachers and principals are really aware of those challenging areas.
15: Mr. Gneal says there is some good news this year, though, with improved scores in numeracy in years 5, 7 and 9, meaning an extra 29,000 students in the highest achievement band.
8: This is something that we want to celebrate. We want teachers to really reflect on the good practice that's happening there.
15: In a statement, Education Minister Jason Clare also welcomed the rise in numeracy and said the maths curriculum was being reformed to lift results in Year 3. He said the results showed the need for more work and pointed to increased funding for public schools, as well as reforms tying new money to evidence-based teaching practices and small group tutoring.
13: Connor Duffy there. It's been revealed more than 200 of Australia's native animals are at high risk from the deadly H5 bird flu outbreak. New federal government analysis shows a string of endangered and vulnerable birds and mammals are under threat. If that wasn't concerning enough, a wide-scale outbreak could cause economic issues too, spiking inflation, as Stephanie Smale reports.
18: The list is long and includes some of Australia's most critically endangered animals. The Federal Environment Department data ranks the susceptibility of Australian birds and mammals to H5 bird flu, spelling out the threat the outbreak poses to our wildlife. The Invasive Species Council's Policy Director, Dr. Carol Booth, says it's crucial but worrying information.
19: We could be in for a lot of grief with Australian species. There are hundreds of species at high to extreme risk. A lot of them are seabirds, wetland birds, some shorebirds, and there are other categories of great concern because they might only breed on one island.
18: It's not just birds that are under threat. The endangered blue and southern right whales are listed as highly susceptible to the virus, as well as the Tasmanian devil. The federal government says it's committed more than $47 million for environmental measures to prepare for and respond to the H5 bird flu. Dr. Carol Booth argues there are ways to boost the populations of the birds and animals at risk to stop them being wiped out, but it will cost money.
19: Australia, unfortunately, has an awfully long list of threatened species, a substantial number of which are potentially at risk from bird flu. And so this is the work we should be doing anyway, and we're saying, hey, we need something of the order of a couple of $100 million over the next couple of years.
18: Are you confident that will happen?
19: The question is how important it is amongst a lot of other priorities that the Australian government has. We're saying that this is an unprecedented wildlife emergency.
18: As the fight against H5 bird flu ramps up, there are warnings the outbreak could add to Australia's food inflation woes. Michael Whitehead is the executive director of ANZ's Food, Beverage and Agribusiness Insights. He says egg prices could go up, but Australia's tight biosecurity controls will help to keep a lid on the issue.
20: Poultry chickens can be replaced within about 6 weeks, so the interruption to poultry is always short term. Egg-laying chickens take about 6 months to get back to that point. And that's why last time, a couple of years ago, when we saw a previous bird flu outbreak on the supermarket shelves, we saw egg prices go up because we're a very big egg consuming nation. So that also had some impact in food inflation from what people eat directly in eggs, plus where eggs go into baked goods and other manufactured goods.
18: Michael Whitehead points out the H5 bird flu is adding pressure to the egg and poultry industry, but he says it's prepared for it.
13: Stephanie Smale there. The federal police have revealed they're investigating whether an arson attack on a defence industry business last year was carried out by left-wing extremists. It's the first time Australian authorities have specifically said they're investigating an act of far-left terrorism. Defence and National Security correspondent Tom Lowry joined me earlier. Tom, tell us about this arson attack last year and why it's now being labelled potentially far-left terrorism.
0: Yeah, Mel, this took place in early July last year. It was an arson attack targeting a defence manufacturer, Lovett Technologies, which is located in Melbourne's northeast. And during that incident, a group broke into the premises, damaged three cars in the arson attack, and graffitied a building as well. Police started investigating a video that emerged in the days following that attack with a group purporting to claim responsibility. There was a figure in that video, masked, wearing all black, standing in front of a Palestinian flag, that took responsibility and directly linked the attack to the Israel-Gaza conflict, saying, among many other things, "Stop arming Israel or else," as a message to Lovett Technologies. Now, Lovett Technologies has held contracts in the past with the Global Joint Strike Fighter program, the F-35 fighter jet program. Now, these are fighter jets, variations of which are used by countries like Australia, like Israel, and a number of other countries around the world. Now, of course, the federal government of Australia has said for a long time that Australia has not been exporting defence material to Israel for a number of years, but Australian companies are still part of that global F-35 network, and it's generally seen as simply too difficult to disentangle the web of how parts are supplied into that network and shared around the number of countries that use the F-35 platform to be able to sort of unpick that, despite pressure from people like Labor MP Ed Husic. But that is how this attack was justified in the eyes of the people that claimed responsibility in that video purporting to claim responsibility for that attack. That video was investigated by Victoria's Joint Counter-Terror Task Force, which is made up of Victoria Police, the Australian Federal Police and ASIO. And authorities have said today they're now investigating this as, in their words, an attack potentially orchestrated by far-left extremists with anarchist and revolutionary ideologies. Now, that is significant, Mel, because we understand this is the first time an investigation of its kind like that has been launched under Australia's counter-terror framework.
13: And Tom, security agencies have, though, warned about the risk of far-left terrorism before, even if they haven't officially investigated it. So this has been on their radar?
0: Yeah, look, we have heard some sort of rumblings about this for a few years now. People like the ASIO Director General, Mike Burgess, have pointed to this as an emerging issue, particularly since the October 7 terror attack in Israel. He's, in a number of speeches, said that far-right terror, white nationalist terror, is the majority of their caseload, but this has been a bit of an emerging trend.
13: Tom Lowry there. You're listening to AM, where it's 14 minutes past 8. A mass funeral has been held in Gaza, and it's being described as the largest ever seen in the Strip. The ceremony for 112 people, including more than 40 children, followed an extensive recovery mission almost 3 years after the building the Palestinians were in was destroyed in an Israeli strike. Middle East correspondent Matthew Doran reports.
21: Through the bombed-out streets of Gaza City, a solemn but defiant procession. Hundreds of mourners march, some firing weapons into the air, carrying caskets, stretchers and body bags, each covered in the Palestinian flag, shrouding the remains of the dead. "God is great," they chant, seeking salvation for the many lives lost many months ago. Those being buried as part of this ceremony were from just two families.
22: "Today we are saying farewell to 112 martyrs in the largest funeral in the history of the Palestinian cause."
21: Yusuf Bassem Abu Sharia is the spokesperson for the Abu Sharia family, one of the two involved.
22: "Our message to the world that cares about humanity is that our people are facing a genocide right up until this moment."
21: Israel has repeatedly rejected allegations of genocide in the Strip. The families had been in a residential building in the Sabra neighbourhood of Gaza City when it was hit in what local authorities said was an Israeli strike in November 2023, just over 6 weeks into the war, triggered by Hamas's deadly attacks on Israel. It had been impossible to retrieve the bodies while the war was still raging, Even with a ceasefire technically in force since last October, a lack of heavy machinery made the recovery mission difficult.
1: We retrieved 112 bodies. The rest of the bodies we could not reach.
21: Mahmoud Basal is the spokesperson for Gaza's Civil Defence Agency.
1: It was 17 days of work, every day 8 hours of work. If we had more than one excavator, it would not have taken us so much time.
21: Israel

0: has regularly restricted equipment like bulldozers entering Hamas-controlled parts of Gaza on security grounds, something Hamas and some humanitarian agencies have regularly criticised. Crowds prayed amidst the ruins of buildings, in front of banners displaying photos of the children who'd been killed in the strike. One asking, what sin were they killed for? Men gathered around an open grave, its entrance covered by a tarpaulin, held in place by the shovels used to dig it. The bodies were passed down the line and handed to men standing in the pit. Even in the crowded cemetery and with their final resting place laying on top of one another, a moment of dignity not yet afforded to many others still buried under the rubble. This is Matthew Doran in Jerusalem, reporting for AM.
1: The European Union has offered Spain financial support to help strengthen the border at Ceuta after 72,000 migrants illegally crossed into the Spanish enclave last week. The issue has divided European countries, with some leaders under pressure from the far right to crack down on illegal migration. Correspondent Richard Rollison reports from London.
2: When 72,000 migrants surged from Morocco into the Spanish enclave of Ceuta over just 48 hours, it plunged Spain into a political crisis. Most people have since been returned to Africa, but 29-year-old Ahmed Haroun from Sudan is among the hundreds still camped on a beach, waiting to learn whether he'll be allowed to stay.
3: I think I tried with my dreams. If they deport me out, I don't care.
2: The mass arrival reignited Europe's migration debate, sparking a bitter row between EU governments. Italy led criticism of Spain, temporarily suspending it from parts of the Schengen free travel system, while 20 other countries backed a letter accusing Madrid of failing to protect Europe's border. To try to repair relations, European leaders have held emergency talks. The outcome? A big shift in tone.
4: We have just concluded our informal meeting of the ministers of interior, and there was, of course, full solidarity with Spain around the table.
2: European Migration Commissioner Magnus Brunner says the EU has offered Spain emergency financial aid to strengthen its border, while Spanish Interior Minister Fernando Grande Malaxa said his neighbours praised his government's response.
5: It was a tone in which the extraordinary work and the effective and immediate response of the Spanish authorities were recognised.
2: According to Professor Natalie Tocci from the Johns Hopkins University of Advanced International Studies, the political temperature dropped once European leaders realised the crisis was becoming a gift to the far right ahead of upcoming elections.
6: Either far right leaders like Meloni fearing being outflanked even further to the right, or centre-right or centre-left leaders from, you know, Denmark to Finland, you know, really feeling that they need to take a strong stance vis-a-vis migration.
2: Spain has blamed social media disinformation and human traffickers for fueling the border surge, while there are concerns Russian media amplified the crisis to deepen divisions across Europe. Professor Tocci says the event highlights why illegal migration needs a unified European response and offers lessons for how the bloc tackles future crises.
6: There was this big social media hype, right? So it becomes quite clear that there's a global dimension which really kind of runs through, you know, from the Kremlin to MAGA world to Elon Musk. You know, there is an attempt at dividing Europe.
1: Professor Natalie Tocci from Johns Hopkins University, ending that report by Bridget Rollison. The federal government is introducing changes to limit net overseas migration by changing the way it processes skilled and family visa applications. It comes as the government here is under pressure from both One Nation and the Coalition about the level of migration. Political reporter Lexi Junawick explains.
7: Australia's net overseas migration is around 300,000 and is trending down, but the federal government wants to reduce it further. So it's changing how it processes skilled and family visas, giving top priority to those already onshore.
8: It's certainly a significant change and one that a lot of us missed.
7: Professor Alan Gamlin is the director of the Australian National University's Migration Hub.
8: That's going to create some winners and losers, but probably allow the government to address an important

0: and long-standing issue, which is the growth in the size of the temporary migrant population in Australia. The temporary migrant population is currently sort of around 3 million.
1: The changes were outlined in this year's federal budget and commenced on July 25th. For skilled visas, the highest priority is given to onshore applications that support Australia's law enforcement and defence interests. Visa priority based solely on regional location is gone, while overseas skilled workers have been deprioritised. Professor Gamlin again.
0: That creates an incentive for employers to recruit onshore. Some would say that's a good thing. It does, however, create less flexibility for employers.
1: Abul Rizvi is a former Deputy Secretary of Australia's Department of Immigration. He believes the changes could have some impact on lowering net overseas migration, but several other issues, including a bridging visa backlog, which he says is more than 400,000, will persist.
2: I think this will have a marginal impact only. I think the government has a much, much bigger task on its hands.
1: Jana Favero is the Deputy CEO of the Asylum Seeker Resource Centre. She says the new direction for family visas, which gives increased priority for onshore applications, could have negative consequences.
3: With this direction, because their family members are not in Australia with them, they wouldn't be prioritised. So not only would they be waiting a long time while there's this protracted visa processing, but they would then also be deprioritised to be reunited with their family.
1: The updated framework commenced without a big announcement or press conference, instead confirmed on the government's website 5 days after the directive was issued by Home Affairs Minister Tony Burke. In a statement, Shadow Home Affairs Minister John O'Dunham describes Labor's decisions as blunt and that they risk locking out vital expertise while making it harder for regional employers to fill critical vacancies. Tony Burke was due to deliver a speech on the work of managing the migration program at the National Press Club this week, but that appearance has been postponed due to what his office says are unforeseen circumstances.
4: Lexi Junawick and Eva Stashevska with that report. A litany of loopholes that allow betting companies' advertisements to be widely seen and heard have been exposed in a Senate inquiry. The details were teased out in another day of the inquiry's public hearings, which are examining the government's proposed gambling advertising law changes. Oliver Gordon reports.
5: Most Australians wouldn't associate gambling apps with Disney songs. But independent Senator David Pocock has told a Senate inquiry some of his constituents now do.
6: I had a constituent get in touch who said that they heard a sports bet ad between Disney songs on Spotify. What do I tell that Canberran?
5: Senator Pocock posing this question to Sportsbet's Corporate Affairs Director Jules Norton-Selzer, who indicated it was not the company's intention to advertise to minors, before adding,
7: you know, children listen to Disney, but this was an adult on an adult playlist with his or her music.
6: This is exactly why Australians are sick and tired of the BS that you try and tell us. Do you want every seven-year-old to have their own Spotify app so they aren't served ads between Disney songs?
5: Senator Pocock's frustration, shared by former problem gambler and co-founder of the Gambling Harm Lived Experience Experts Advocacy Group, Anna Bardsley.
8: And I sat there and I thought, they're never going to take responsibility for anything.
5: 2 days of explosive evidence at the inquiry, including allegations betting companies fed punters drugs and escorts to keep them spending, has Ms. Bardsley calling for responsibility for gambling to be moved out of the communications portfolio.
8: It would take it on board as an actual public health crisis.
5: Labor's proposed reforms include a partial ban on betting ads and stadiums and jerseys free from gambling ads, but don't meet the recommendations set out by late Labor MP Peter Murphy's 2013 report into gambling harms. For the laws to pass the Senate, they need the support of either the Greens or the Coalition. Some Liberal senators have indicated support for an opt-in approach to gambling ads, meaning Australians would have to actively decide to receive ads. Greens Senator Sarah Hanson-Young says an opt-in approach could help.
9: The experts have been very clear that a total ban is the best approach if you really want to protect people. And we're trying to find ways to limit the amount of predatory advertising and promotion. And an opt-in is one way of really curbing that.
5: In a statement,

0: he set foot into a gym as a teenager.
1: Alex essentially was a really sweet boy, very vulnerable, didn't have much self-confidence, and when he was about 17, he started going to the gym. He wanted to bulk up.
0: But the self-improvement journey quickly took a dark turn.
1: At the gym, he met a few older guys who were really big and approached him and asked him if he wanted to take some steroids to help him bulk up quicker.
0: Over the next 16 years, he spiralled.
1: Well, I often used to say my brother has megarexia because it is very similar to anorexia in a way, because when he was big, that's when he felt in control.
0: In October 2024, the 33-year-old suffered a fatal heart attack. He'd spent years taking a cocktail of steroids and, more recently, illegal peptides. Eating disorder dietitian Alex Rodriguez says unregulated peptides being sold or shared in gym communities is a concerning trend in Australia.
2: They really don't know what they're getting. They don't know the risks involved.
0: Like steroids, peptides promise rapid physical transformations. More young men under 16 are reaching out for help for eating disorders, according to eating disorder advocacy group Butterfly Foundation. Alex Rodriguez says the frequent use of these drugs is an example of an eating disorder.
2: I guess dark corners and funnels of the internet where people are obsessively sharing in forums or sharing online in terms of how they can go to extreme measures to change their appearances.
0: And the extreme measures are being normalised via social media.
2: And there's so many unrealistic expectations online from people who are drug enhanced, from people who are using AI to edit what other people are seeing, especially when young men are experiencing things like low self-esteem. They're internalising these expectations about what they feel like they need to look like.
0: A statement from the Butterfly Foundation said the rise of unregulated peptide use is of concern, and in particular, it's concerning when these substances are targeted at vulnerable young people.
3: Diana Damjanovic and Jordan Bissell with that report. Briefly in finance, Wall Street's rallied at the close, main indices adding around 2%, and oil is lower, Brent crude trading just under $80 a barrel. That's AM for today. I'm Melissa Clark. It's now 8:30.
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5: And so as an education minister, seeing these results, what's your number one area of concern that you think you need to focus on?
6: Definitely year threes. We really need to focus on our phonics check operating, our numeracy check operating. And really it's why we are making such a big investment in the early years.
5: So the way they police it is that if you buy overhead locker space, you get on the plane first.
7: Yeah, that's right. Now, these prices start from around $25 one way on domestic flights and up to $52 on international. So people not too happy about it this morning.
4: This is Breakfast.
5: Yes, good morning to Jill Schiller and Rory McLaren here with you at 8:30. Sonia Feldhoff is on the sick list. Good morning to you, Rory.
8: Hello, Jules. Hello, everyone.
5: What do you think of Jetstar's new initiative? So if you've just tuned in, they're not weighing your bags anymore. There was a 7K limit. What they're going to do is charge you to use the overhead locker. So $25 for a domestic flight, $52 for international flights you get on first. You pay to use the overhead locker. Good idea. Price gouging.
8: A few thoughts on this. I would say that there has been bag creep over the journey.
9: Love it.
8: You know who you are. You take too many bags onto a flight like this and you try and get away with it.
5: Don't be
8: a bag creeper.
5: Gym bags are like overhead locker bags. Gym bags are not.
8: Let's go glass half full for a moment though as well. Could this potentially mean boarding and disembarking speeds up? Because you know what it's like. You know, you're there, you may have bought a flight with this particular carrier, and the line to get on, it snakes down the stairs, back onto the tarmac, depending on what airport you're coming out of. It takes a long time to get on and off as people. Yes, you bag creepers out there try and shoehorn your extra luggage into your overhead locker. So maybe this could be a good thing if you're going to choose to fly, because more people will end up buying, you know, checked luggage, potentially.
5: Yes.
8: And you'll be able to get on and off the flight quicker.
5: Glass half empty, though. The best way to board a flight is to board from the back up to the front, right? Is to board via spatially, not via whether you've purged

0: purchased overhead bags online. So look, it could work in one way, it's not in another, but always happy to hear your thoughts. 0467 922 891. What else could airlines charge you for? Like, I got offered to pay extra to have the seat next to me empty. I took that as an affront to my personal hygiene. You're now paying for overhead lockers. You're now paying for check-in baggage. You're now paying to sit in an overhead exit. You're now paying to sit towards the front of the plane. When will we pay to use the toilets? Is that the next fee?
1: I have to, now, correct me if I'm wrong out here, Jules, but do I have in the recesses of my brain some previous negative reporting around water on some carriers as well?
0: Oh, you have to give up your water, I think, if you fly internationally.
1: Yeah.
0: But that's more of a safety issue, that is. I think. All right. Now, coming up this half hour, we'll be talking about the Women's and Children's Hospital. Now, this has been announced and dismissed, and the site has changed and re-announced, and there's some doubt over the budget and the timings of this hospital.
1: I think it's been really clear for over a year now from the state government, running into the election in March and then since, that $3.2 billion that they allocated almost 4 years ago now, like, this is the most recent idea, site location. It's almost 4 years old now. You know, it was from the so-called Triangle site, immediately adjacent to the Royal Adelaide Hospital. That was the plans that the former Liberal government advanced. Obviously, we had the change of government in 2022. Come late 2022, we had the announcement of the Theberton Barracks site. Obviously, the back and forward about the heritage on that site. The barracks have gone. The horses have been relocated. There's a car park there now, over 1,000 car park spaces. We haven't got a final design yet, though. We do, though, have some work happening to facilitate the design when it is completed, but we have these lingering questions about that budget, that $3.2 billion. We've heard the Premier, we've heard the Treasurer, we've heard successive health ministers say, yeah, it's under pressure. It's under pressure. We're doing what we can. Well, how much more is it going to cost?
0: We'll put those questions to the Health Minister very, very shortly. And also, on the day the NAPLAN results were released, we're going to talk about another form of education. And that is education that many of us had when we were growing up, if we joined Girl Guides or Scouts or Venturers. And this was outdoor education, learning how to climb trees and build fires and go orienteering. There is a place in Mount Barker that does that. They're called Forest School SA. They take kids out and give them experiences in nature. It's more of a holistic thing than an actual school. They're more of a, let's just say, an educational tool. They're apparently being shut down by the Mount Barker Council, and they're confused as to why. You'll hear from the Mount Barker Council and the school as well before nine, but first let's get your news headlines. Matt Coleman is standing by. Good morning, Matt.
2: Hello, Jules. In the news this morning, the State Education Minister says younger female students are marginally outperforming their male counterparts in reading and comprehension, while boys are stronger in numeracy. The 2026 NAPLAN results released overnight, providing insight into how years 3, 5, 7 and 9 students are performing in English and maths. Businesses in Adelaide's major retail hub are continuing to navigate the effects of a pesky bird population despite council management efforts. A colony of tree martins began migrating to Rundle Mall mid-last year after the Adelaide City Council installed nets on their roosting trees in Lee Street. Wildlife management company Avishaw says about 20,000 birds were recorded during the roosting season's peak in the shopping strip. A 21-year-old woman died in a crash in Adelaide's southern suburbs late last night. Emergency services were called to Hallett Cove about 10 p.m. It was a crash between a station wagon and a sedan. And the federal government has moved to preserve existing negative gearing rules for widowers, divorcees and domestic violence victims after criticism it had inadvertently created a so-called widow tax. The changes, released for public consultation last night, would mean that Australians who inherit an investment property from their spouse would not lose grandfathered tax treatment on existing properties. More news at 9 o'clock.
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4: Good morning. Doreen Tassato from ACM with Adelaide's latest traffic. Got quite a few crashes on our roads at the moment, including Dulwich on Stewart Road near Dulwich Avenue, Kingswood Cross Road near Cambridge Street, the City to Goodger Street near Low Street, Greenfields on the Salisbury Highway near Cascades Drive, Edinburgh North on Peachy Road near Wamma Road. Road police in use following urgent works in Jepps Cross Grand Junction Road near Main North Road. Speeds are at 40, affecting both ways there. And just be sure to check your speed. Blacks Road, Gillis Plains and McGill Road, McGill.
1: Dorian, thank you. It's 8.8 degrees out there right now. It does feel a little

0: little bit cooler. It feels more like 6 at the moment. So if it's chilly as you make your way to work and school, there's a very good reason for that. You're headed for a top of 16 degrees today. No rain is expected. Again, a mostly sunny day of 17 tomorrow. Then looking ahead to later in the week, Friday, the prospect of a shower or two developing and a maximum of 19 degrees. But then the weekend, it is looking like the rain is coming. 17 degrees and showers with a medium chance of at least 8 mil on Saturday. Then Sunday, a medium chance of 20 mil. And a top of 15 degrees. So a wet weekend ahead for you here.
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0: Claire Boyer is South Australia's Health Minister. He joins you now. Minister, welcome.
3: Thank you for having me.
0: Can South Australians forget about the $3.2 billion budget for the new Women's and Children's Hospital build?
3: Well, as I've said on a number of occasions, Rory, since becoming the Health Minister in March, we have a big job ahead of us in terms of trying to keep that budget under control. It is under a lot of pressure, and I think that will be a surprise to any of your listeners. That is the case right around Australia with builds like this as well. The bit of work that we are doing at the moment is basically going through each square metre of every level of the 9 levels of the new hospital, talking to stakeholders and clinicians and those who are working on the project to look at whatever opportunities there are.
0: So why can't you tell us how much it's going to cost beyond $3.2 billion? When are we going to be able to find out that figure?
3: Well, if I could just finish my previous sentence, Rory, looking at all the opportunities to reduce pressure on that budget where we can, while still delivering the new Women's and Kids Hospital that the state desperately needs. Ultimately, if the approved budget is changed, of course the government will make that figure public. We are not suggesting that we won't, but until we have completed the work that we are doing around going right back through the project in I must say, excruciating detail, I'm not in a position to do that. But I stood up yesterday to also make it clear that while that work is underway to look at options to reduce pressure on the budget of the build, the work has actually commenced on the site to make sure that it is complete in 2031 as we committed to.
1: Can we take from that, Blair Boyer, that the original designs of the hospital were far too expensive and you're just having to rein it back?
3: No, not necessarily, because what we have seen, Jules, in the last few years right around the world, and we are not immune from it in South Australia, is huge increases in the cost of construction. What has happened overseas in terms of the fuel crisis has added to that. But these are things largely around the cost of big builds like this, and this will be one of the most complex construction builds that the state has ever done, have gone up in price. So it's not to say that designs that were made were, two grand or anything like that. It is that we are in an environment where the cost of doing that work has gone up in a way that we haven't really seen before.
1: So what percentage of the designs have been completed and when will they be released?
3: So 90% of the schematic design is complete. And just to remind your listeners that it was always designed to be done in a way where the schematic design and finalisation of that work and everything that will be on all 9 levels of the new build was designed to continue while the work in the ground...
0: Wasn't that meant to be done by now as well, Minister?
3: The piling? Yes, and it is almost complete. So we're at 90%, and I spoke to the design team yesterday and the builders Lendlease about that, and they said that work is very close. But just to reiterate again, it is not preventing the work at the site from starting. The work at the site is underway. The drilling of the piles, 287 piles to go into the ground upon which the 9 levels will be built on top of it, has already started. That's why I can say that the build is on track to be delivered still in 2031.
1: So is that 10% that hasn't been designed yet, is that because of the cost or is that because clinicians who are unhappy with the design and don't think it's fit for purpose?
3: Not because of cost. I asked that question myself. And I wouldn't say it's necessarily really because some clinicians, have different views on where things should be, although we are still continuing those discussions, and we've spoken about that on your program with some of those interested parties. It is more just because the work is not yet complete, but almost will be. But we are at 90%, and the fact that we're at 90% and not yet 100% is not something that is preventing the build starting.
0: Minister,
3: the build is underway. I was there to see it with my own eyes yesterday.
0: We've got a car park. That's there.
3: Yes, but so is the build next to it, Rory.
0: How can this still be on time, given the changes that have been made to this design over the journey, the way the project teams have changed, the way that we sit and talk to you this morning, and the schematic design is still not finished yet? You remain adamant that this hospital will be finished on time in 2031. How much fat was built into the budget to start with and the project timeline to start with then?
3: Well, I don't think it was a case of building in fat. As I've just tried to explain, it was designed in a way so the foundation works, the drilling, you know, the 287 piles that are driven into the ground upon which the 9 levels are then built, it has been designed in a way so that work could start while the completion of the schematic designs was underway. The two aren't separated in a way where one has to be at 100% the design before work at the actual site can commence. And that's why there are, I think, up to 200 workers on site at the moment. And I was standing there yesterday with the media to see that work underway. So that's how I can say that the build for the new Women's and Kids Hospital is on track still to be complete in 2031.
1: You're listening to Blair Boyer. He's the South Australian Health Minister on 891 ABC Adelaide. Rory McLaren and Jewel Schiller here with you this morning. Blair Boyer, you must admit that when the designs are going to be released, you can't make everyone happy. So are you prepared for a bun fight with certain clinicians over the design of things like the ED and intensive care and the way patients move around the building and things like that?
3: I think it's true, Jules, to say that you can't make everyone happy on these things. The consultation process that's happened for this hospital has included consultation with, I think, 1,500 clinicians and 100 separate stakeholder groups. Now, this is one of the most complicated buildings the state's ever undertaken, and I accept that there are, you know, components of those groups out there who aren't happy with what is being proposed, but we are doing everything we can, and I'm meeting with a lot of these people myself to try as best we can to move things around so we can accommodate their wishes. You know, I understand that they are the people who will be working in the hospital, who work in the current Women's and Children's Hospital. They know their stuff. They are vitally important. And I'm doing what I think a good minister would do and trying to accommodate their wishes. The likelihood of making absolutely everyone happy, I think, is probably small, but I'm doing my best.
0: On that, Minister, will all the existing outpatient services that are incorporated on the current site be part of the new site?
3: I probably need a bit more detail on exactly what you mean to be able to answer that question, Rory. I mean, I know that, you know, in terms of what the new...
0: Are there going to be some outpatient services that are operated on the current site that won't be part of the new site? Are they going to have to be moved elsewhere because they can't fit?
3: This is a much bigger... The suggestion that this is a, you know, smaller...
0: I'm not suggesting that. I'm just questioning whether...
3: You said that you weren't sure if they would fit or not.
0: Well, that's the question. Clearly there are services that are provided at the current site. Are they all going to be on the new site?
3: I'll probably have to take that on notice, but we are adding services that currently aren't on the existing site into the new site, Rory. For example, you know, we are adding an intensive care unit for women, which does not exist at the current Women's and Children's Hospital, that will be at the new Women's and Children's. We're doubling the number of overnight beds for oncology, 5 additional neonatal cots with single rooms throughout that unit, 5 additional operating theatres, and 56 additional beds as well. So we are seeking to expand the capacity of this hospital. I'll take on notice your question specifically, Rory, about outpatient services and seek to get you an answer on that as quickly as I can. But this is about trying to provide things that we, you know, everything that we currently do, plus things that we don't, into the new build to make sure it's fit for purpose in 2031 when it opens, but also will serve the needs of women and children in our state for decades after that as well.
1: Listening to this is Shadow Health Minister Jack Batty. Good morning to you, Jack Batty. You've heard Blair Boyer go through some of the issues he's dealing with, timelines, budgets. What would you do differently?
4: Well, look, good morning, Jules. I just think it's extraordinary that it's been nearly 13 years since Labor first promised a new women's and children's hospital, and we still have no final design. We've got no final costings, and frankly, we've seen nearly no progress at all at the site. And we've got a minister this morning who's got really no idea what this hospital is going to cost, no idea what outpatient services will be delivered at the site, and talking about perhaps cutting some corners in a review of the hospital. Yesterday, the minister took part in this big media event to talk about piling finally commencing at the site, which means they're effectively celebrating digging a hole. I mean, not since the castle's Dale Kerrigan, Jules, have we seen someone wanting so much credit for digging a hole. It's pretty clear to all South Australians that this project is not on time and not on budget. And the minister should stop maintaining the fantasy that it is. He should front up to South Australians and tell us what's going on, because this project's too important to go off the rails.
0: Blair Boyer, I'll give you a chance to respond there.
3: Thank you, Rory. Well, what an incredible thing for Jack Batty to come on and say that it's not on time. What does he base that on? And what an insulting thing to say to the people who are working on the site, the 200 workers who are down there doing that work, that almost nothing has happened. And to all those involved in the design and the construction of the building. I mean, to come on and say it's clearly not on time when Jack hasn't been down there himself. In fact, in 137 days since being Shadow Minister, I don't think Jack Batty's visited a hospital. I mean, this is taking working from home to a new level. On what basis does he come on here and say that it's not on time? It is tantamount to a bald-faced lie to come on and say that on your program.
1: Well, Jack Batty, you'll need to respond to that. Have you been to the site? Have you been to a hospital? What basis are you making this claim?
4: Well, I can't go to this hospital because the minister hasn't built it. That's the whole point. But unfortunately, this is a little bit embarrassing for the minister. It just again shows he's not across his brief. I wrote to the minister about a month ago now, asking him to help facilitate visits to hospitals for me as the new shadow minister. Half of them I haven't even heard back from. So I think before Blair Boyer jumps on radio and starts making these sort of ham-fisted political attacks on me, he should do a bit of research. But better still, he should just get on with his job because he's not doing it very well.
3: I'd like to respond to that if I could, please.
1: No, but you can't claim, Jack Batty, that it's not on time because, you know, that will play out over the next few years, won't it?
4: Well, how can the minister be so adamant that this project will be delivered on time when he's told us this morning that he doesn't even have the final design?
1: He
4: doesn't even know what he's promising to deliver, let alone when he will deliver it.
1: We're running out of time, Blair Boyer, so we'll give you a quick word response.
3: Yeah, Jack Batty did write to us and ask for the permission to go to hospitals. I think we responded basically straight away saying yes. The fact that 137 days in, he hasn't bothered to get off the couch and go and see one, I think is an indictment on him and really takes the kind of working from home as an opposition member of parliament to a totally new level.
1: Blair Boyer, thank you for your company, and Jack Batty too. Blair Boyer is the health minister. Jack Batty is a shadow health minister. 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
1: 9:10. Now, Rory, were you in Scouts or Cubs or Venturers when you were growing up?
0: No, it wasn't part of my childhood, but it was the part of childhood for so many people right across South Australia and nationally, Jules. What about you?
1: Yeah, I was a Cub. In the UK, in London, I was a Cub, you know, Arcala, Baden Powell, wasn't it? We learned all about him. And I mean, the thing about Cubs is you got out into the countryside, you know, you get your badges for starting a fire or putting up a tent, orienteering, things like this. There is one kind of institution in the hills in South Australia, they're called Forest School SA, and they offer all those activities. And look, they're particularly pertinent as we sort of are in this time of getting kids off screens. But some of their activities have come to the attention of the local council, and they're a bit worried that they might be breaching certain regulations and have threatened to close the school down. They're the Forest School of SA. To hear more about what is going on, we're joined by Belle Gower, who's been running the school since 2022. Good morning to you, Belle. Just talk us through what Forest School does and what's happened with the council recently.
6: Yeah, sure. Hello, and thank you for having me on the show. So for a school essay, we are an outdoor education program. We run that for preschool age children and primary age children in the Adelaide Hills. We do nature-based school holiday programs, school excursions, incursions, all that sort of good stuff. And our main mission is to just get kids out in nature, get them learning, get them invested in caring for our environment, you know, especially at that

0: sort of primary school age, it's a very critical age for kids to sort of develop that sense of responsibility for our nature spaces. You know, they're about to hit those teen years where, you know, we know kids are not always so respectful of our nature spaces. So we're all about, you know, getting kids out there, getting them having fun in nature and sort of respecting our broader environment. That's pretty much who we are and what we do.
1: Belle, where exactly does the school operate out of?
0: So we've had a few locations. We actually started in Kaipo Forest, but we wanted to expand the program into the Mount Barker area. So we contacted the council about a year ago, and one of the city planners there suggested, actually he said to me, there's a spot at the back of the hockey field next to the freeway, and that could be a good spot for you. And I thought, oh, that sounds absolutely awful, but I'll go have a look. And we went down there, and it's this beautiful sort of wooded area along the train line there. It's sort of very secluded from the urban area of Mount Barker. So it was an absolutely perfect spot for us, next to the sports club there, Anembo Park. So we contacted the sports club, and they were okay with us running it. Council were okay. You know, we've worked closely with council this whole time, the whole time we've been operating there, absolutely no issues. And then now in the last 2 weeks, we're having a few troubles.
2: Do you pay to use the site, Belle?
0: No, we don't, but we also have there's no building or, any services there. It's just sort of a wooded median strip.
2: And before, we're going to go to the council shortly, Belle, but just name some of the activities that the kids participate in.
0: Sure. So we do a little walks down to the creek. We have term projects. So the children will choose something like, you know, maybe they'll be studying koala habitats or something like that. We'll do those sorts of things. We do painting, drawing.
1: Fire lighting?
0: Yes. We have a little campfire there in the fire season as well, which is a great opportunity for the children to learn risk.
2: Do you build tree houses or cubby houses or anything like that?
0: Yeah, so before we took over this space, I think there was maybe sewer works in there or something. So a lot of the trees had been chopped down and then the logs left there. So even before we were there, the children would, from the local school, come take the logs and sort of build rudimentary teepee structures. So, yeah, we do still do that.
2: All right, listening to Belle Gower, she's been running the Forest School SA since 2022. It's come under the attention of the local council, and they've said that they're going to apparently shut it down. And, you know, it sounds idyllic if you're listening to this. You want your kids off screens. Let's go to David Leach, who is the mayor of Mount Barker. He joins us now. David Leach, why would you shut an institution like this down?
3: Good morning, Jules. This council has no intention of shutting anything down that gets kids off of screens, gets them into outdoor activity areas. What we are keen to do is talk with the Forest School people and ask them to become compliant with the safety aspects and with the regulatory matters that all people in a community must abide by.
1: Okay, let's talk about some specifics then, David Leach.
3: Sure.
1: What are you looking for the school to do?
3: We're looking for the school to do things like make sure they have adequate insurance, to make sure that they're not lighting fires in the middle of a forested area, to make sure that the swings and other paraphernalia that they are installing in that wooded area meet the necessary safety guidelines that apply to people who are using council land for activities, and just generally work within the law and the regulations that all people in the community of Mount Barker must abide by.
2: So if they abided by that, you'd have no problem with the school continuing to use that area?
3: Look, I'd be absolutely delighted for Forest School to be able to use that particular area. I know it extremely well. I walk through that area several times a week.
2: Just quickly, it's been going since 2022, so why are you only worried about these issues now?
3: The reason is that matters get brought to the attention of council staff. If there's an activity that is occurring that we're not aware of, we don't actively go out to inspect places to try and have them shut down. This is

0: All right.
1: Been brought to council's attention and we're required to act.
0: Balgowa, we've got a couple of minutes left. They sound like legitimate concerns. Will you abide by them and continue the school?
2: Absolutely. We have our 20 mil public liability insurance. We have our child safe environment. We're all teachers. As I said to the council when they asked us to cease operating, we are happy to modify anything. Please, can we just not stop?
0: So you'll discontinue the fires?
2: Well, we did have a permit to use the fire there, which we would reapply again, I suppose, because it's lovely to have it there. But, you know, if the final word is no fires, well, that's out of our hands. But we were really just asking if we could not be shut down, you know, for this time while these decisions are being made, because it has really significantly impacted our four educators who rely on the income and also all our families. You know, a lot of neurodivergent children who rely on that sort of weekly rhythm and consistency.
0: I'll just get a quick reply from David Leach. David Leach, if they are abiding by these regulations now with insurance and they're prepared to modify activities, can you get the school up and running?
1: Look, we've got a dedicated child and youth officer who's recently started with council a year or two ago. This person is very good at working with people with neurodiversity, is a very capable officer, very happy for the school to continue in that place as long as they meet the regulations and the rules.
0: It sounds like they're willing to compromise. So obviously, you know, bureaucracy can move slowly. So let's hope that school, if it is compliant, gets up and running shortly. It sounds like a great initiative. Thank you to you, David Leach, and to Balgowa. It is almost time for the 9 a.m. news. Rory, of course, takes the reins after 9. What have you got for us, Rory?
3: I want to hear from you. 1300 222 891 is the number to call. In the last year or so, have you had to raise a complaint with a bank, an insurer, or even the provider of your superannuation?
0: I just feel like there's no point. I'm going to be on hold for 2 days and they won't listen.
3: Well, a record number of people around the country, they have
0: really
3: done just that. What do you do in these situations? Who do you go to? And why so many more of you are complaining about those financial service providers? We'll have that discussion after 9 o'clock.
0: And how successful are your complaints? I mean, are they just heard? They always hear us. They always welcome your call, but do they welcome your complaint? Rory McLaren after 9. I'll be back at 5:30 tomorrow.
4: ABC News with Matt Coleman. South Australia is trailing the ACT, Victoria and New South Wales in every category in this year's NAPLAN results. The standardised test provides insight into how years 3, 5, 7 and 9 students across the country are performing in English and maths. Students in the eastern states outperform South Australians in reading, writing, spelling, grammar and punctuation and numeracy. Tasmania did not provide data. The state's education minister says that younger female students are marginally outperforming their male counterparts in reading and comprehension, while boys are stronger in numeracy. Minister Lucy Hood has told 891 ABC Adelaide there was a significant difference in performance in language and grammar for Year 9 boys and girls.
5: So we are still seeing that gender disparity between literacy and numeracy with girls and boys, and so that is something that will definitely be a focus.
4: Adelaide City Councillor Phil Martin says the council is working with local businesses to protect tree martens in Rundle Mall. A report has found thousands of birds which roost along the shopping strip have been reported dead or injured since the end of last year. It also found preventative measures such as reflective coating on windows have resulted in fewer strikes. Councillor Phil Martin says about 400 birds remain in the CBD but could exceed 20,000 in February next year. He says Lee Street trees will remain netted.
6: Our advice, and it's important that it's understood that we're acting on the basis of the best available science. And the science tells us that the best way of dealing with the current circumstances is the practices that we adopted at the beginning of this year.
4: Independent Senator David Pocock says the federal government's so-called widow tax is a result of rushing its changes to negative gearing and the capital gains tax discount. The government is calling for public comment on further changes aimed at ensuring Australians who inherit an investment property from their spouse will not lose grandfathered tax treatment on existing properties. Senator Pocock says the community was outraged by the initial oversight from the government.
7: My officers heard from women who are in this situation. They're getting a divorce and lenders are saying, we can't refinance based on the current laws. And so I think there's a real urgency for Parliament to actually fix this mistake.
4: Jetstar's announcement it will charge passengers at least $25 for overhead carry-on luggage from February next year has been met with a mixed reaction. Passengers will still be allowed one free bag that's small enough to be stowed under the seat in front. Flight Centre Australia Managing Director Graham Turner says the change makes sense.
8: The overhead lockers, quite often, it's very hard to find space, and then they have to unload some bags and put them in the hold, this sort of thing. So there is some significant rationale for Jetstar to do this, and it is reasonably common for low-cost carriers overseas to do it.
4: Medical experts are warning that a boom in illegal body-enhancing peptides is worsening image issues for the 1 million Australians currently battling an eating disorder, Jordan Bissell reports.
9: When Alex Booten was 33, he suffered a heart attack after years of abusing steroids and later peptides. His sister Isabella believes a case of body dysmorphia ultimately proved fatal.
10: For him, it had a very negative impact because he lost his life.
9: With peptides overtaking steroids in rate of use, experts fear gym-going young men are easy prey to predatory sellers. Dietitian Alex Rodriguez specialises in treating male eating disorder patients.
11: There's so many unrealistic expectations online from people who are drug enhanced, from people who are using AI to edit what other people are seeing.
9: The TGA has vowed to crack down on peptide importations into Australia.
4: The cost of installing solar panels on schools, supermarkets, factories and farm buildings will be slashed by about 20%. Here's Romy Stevens.
12: Climate Change and Energy Minister Chris Bowen will announce the expansion of the small-scale renewable energy scheme during an address at the National Press Club today. It'll result in savings on the installation of solar systems up to 1 megawatt, much higher than the previous cap of 100 kilowatts. Under the existing arrangement, businesses and farmers had struggled to benefit because the 100 kilowatts wasn't enough for a factory. The Institute for Energy Economics and Financial Analysis has found Australian households have installed more than 20 gigawatts of solar, but businesses have only installed around 5.6 gigawatts.
4: South Australia's weather: Renmark cloudy 16, Mount Gambier cloudy 13, Port Lincoln a possible shower 16, Port Pirie partly cloudy 17, Adelaide becoming cloudy, a top of 16 degrees, currently 9 degrees.
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14: Eyeglasses with cameras built into them, there can be really important and legitimate uses of this.
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3: Okay, Simone, take us into your kitchen, because we often learn from our mistakes.
16: Okay.
3: Enlighten us about a mistake or two you've made along the way with some of those flavours.
16: Well, I love strong flavoured food, so it doesn't bother me if I put too much of something in. You can put a whole jar of chilli or a whole packet of cumin, it doesn't bother me. And I mean, like, people can't eat my curries because they're too hot.
13: Rory McLaren.
3: A staggering number of you have complained about the experiences you have had with your bank, insurer or superannuation firm over the last year. Have you been in this situation? What caused you to raise your concerns? 1300 222 891. Share your story on Mornings too. Complaints for Australia's financial sector have risen to a new record. You will learn more in a moment. Also this hour here at 891 ABC Adelaide, we know that the very best stories, they start with you. And we want to know what is happening where you live. What's working well in your community? What is not? That is where ABC Your Say comes in. It is where you can share your experiences, questions, and also your ideas. Today, an issue one of you have raised with us, the challenge of finding a rental as an older South Australian. We will be exploring that. And why is our firefighting expertise heading overseas? What can our CFS do to help other countries that are under threat? You will find out later this hour. It is almost 7 minutes past nine. And if you've ever had a problem with your bank, insurer or financial advisor, you know how hard it can be to get it all sorted. And when people take that extra step of complaining to the financial ombudsman, you'd expect the problem to be pretty serious. Well, almost 120,000 people, that's right, 120,000 almost, did exactly that in the past year, up on a record number. So what's going on? Have you had to fight to get a financer

0: insurance company to listen. Let me know on 1300 222 891. What problems have you had? Natalie Cameron is the lead ombudsman for banking and finance with the Australian Financial Complaints Authority. Natalie, almost 120,000 people complained last year. What does that tell you? It takes a lot to make a formal complaint. Just how big an issue could it really be?
1: Oh, good morning, Rory, and thanks for having me on. 120,000 is unfortunately a record and a staggering number, as you say. What does it say? I think it probably reflects the financial pressures many Australians are feeling at the moment. While most financial firms we find try to do the right thing, consumers simply can't afford for anything to go wrong and are more attuned to their transactions. You know, they're relying on their insurance claims being paid or their transactions happening the way they expect.
0: When it comes to complaints, walk us through the research that the organisation has done, Natalie. What is the main complaint about?
1: Well, the top complaint issue type is against banks, and that's unfortunately up 23% over the last financial year. General insurance comes in behind that, and then we also have a significant increase in complaints in superannuation off a lower base. The top complaint type is delaying claims handling. So perhaps you've had a flood in your area or
0: a bushfire.
1: And are waiting for a claim payment and you're finding there's a delay. The second next issue is general service issues. It might be that you feel like your bank hasn't carried out a transaction the way you instructed them to. And then it's back into the claim space, denial of insurance claims and the claim amount.
0: Now, when it comes to banking and insurers, it can often be hard to talk to a real person. Is that one of the problems that you're finding?
1: Oh, I think we all like talking to a real person. And we certainly encourage all of our financial firm members to engage early and directly and on the phone with their customers when they have a complaint. Actually, quite a significant number of complaints are resolved right up front. They come into AFCA and then our first step is to refer them back if they haven't already been considered by the financial firm. And we find a very significant number of those resolved. However, unfortunately, there is still quite a number that are unresolved. They go through our process and ultimately for a proportion of those, we need to issue a determination and sometimes award compensation.
0: We'll get to compensation in a moment if we can, Natalie Cameron, Lead Ombudsman for Banking and Finance at the Australian Financial Complaints Authority. It is 10 minutes past 9 on 891 ABC Adelaide Mornings. We are talking about a record number of complaints that have come in to the Complaints Authority in the last 12 months. Really keen to hear from you here too. 1300 222 891 is the number to ring. You can text 0467 922 891. Natalie, lots of people texting in. This person writes, Kim. Kim just writes, "Your call is important to us. Please hold until the wait time exceeds the importance of it to you. Then you may just hang up." That is clearly an experience Kim has had there. And also, beyond your organisation here, this person has texted in to say there is a free community legal centre that specialises in disputes against banks for consumer credit to assist people making complaints against banks and to take complaints to your organisation. The Uniting Communities Law Centre has a consumer credit law team as well.
1: That's right. There's some really fantastic organisations out there that people can go to for help. The National Debt Helpline is also another good place, and a series of community legal services and advocate services who can also assist. I mean, we recommend, and probably they would recommend too, first off, have a go with your financial institution. Feedback is a gift. You know, we hope and expect that your complaint will be considered seriously and resolved at that stage. And if it can't be, that's when it can come through to the AFCA service.
0: Just on that, you know, we're told to seek help and seek advice in times of tight finances, like so many people are experiencing right now, Natalie. But if you can't rely on that help, it's a real problem, isn't it?
1: Oh, I think it's a real problem. It,

0: never been more important than in these economic times that banks, insurers, super funds, and financial advisors are listening to the concerns and the requests for help that their consumers have, and looking to resolve those early and directly. We certainly get a significant number, and we've had an increase of 17% in financial difficulty complaints, which really show that some people are struggling and they need that assistance from their bank.
1: Well, to expand on that, Natalie, it speaks to people who are reaching a point where they just can't keep up.
0: Well, I'm not sure if your listeners know, banks do have obligations to at least consider giving people a temporary period of hardship relief, if that will help them get back on track and be able to make the repayments again. That's something the banks aren't obliged to give relief, but they're obliged to seriously consider if there's some way that they can help bridge the gap. So I would strongly encourage people to contact their bank early about that. Don't wait till you've got yourself into so much financial trouble that the options are disappearing. Early on, there can be lots of things like there might be, for example, a holiday on your repayments that you'll then catch up with later, for example. There might be changes to the interest that you're paying. And it's really in everyone's interests, the financial firm as well, that you get back on track. And so we do get a lot of complaints about that not happening, but a lot of banks and financial services providers really do try to give financial hardship assistance.
1: Let's go to Kerry from Aldinga. Good morning, Kerry.
2: Yes, good morning, Rory. My situation was that I retired and it took 3 months to receive my super. In that time, I was still paying off a mortgage and had no other income. And that was considered a fast track, 3 months of waiting. It can be delayed further. So it's quite significant when you expect that you're going to finish work and get your super and get on with your life. And it feels like the whole year has just been in a holding pattern because I can't actually make any moves to set myself up.
1: Kerry, how responsive has your superannuation firm been?
2: Well, they've just told me right from the get-go, as has a financial advisor, that 3 months is actually considered a good time frame. It can take longer. That was considered a fast track. So, they've been basically keeping my money for an extra 14 weeks.
1: Well,
0: Kerry.
1: Go, Natalie.
0: Oh, I apologise. Kerry, I just wanted to say when you're waiting on your own superannuation savings to come to you, that is a very stressful 3 months. I wanted to mention that we'd had a 42% increase in this last financial year in superannuation complaints, and that's primary issue is delay. So I wanted to ask you whether you'd actually lodged a formal complaint with your super fund about the time it was taking.
2: No, I didn't.
0: And sometimes that can be helpful. If you do that, then that might help to draw attention to the delay. And then if that can't be resolved within a relatively short period of time, then that could be referred through to us and we could look into your complaint.
2: I was sort of in the fortunate position of getting advice last year before I retired to save as much as I possibly could as a buffer because I knew this was a possibility, but a lot of people would be caught
1: unaware potentially
2: thinking, wow, I thought I would retire and get my money. Not so. All right. Thank you.
1: Kerry, thank you for your call. Natalie Cameron, I'll put this question to you. This is from Kim on the text line. Seems like the Australian Financial Complaints Authority is shifting the blame. As they're saying, it's due to financial pressures. It's due to poor practices and poor customer service. I recently attempted to call my government super company, found it very difficult to contact them, poor phone contact, raised it with ACFA, received an apology from the super company, but no commitment to improve their service. What do you say to someone like Kim, Natalie Cameron?
0: Oh, Kim, I hope I haven't given the impression that that AFCA doesn't think there needs to be significant improvement and a lifting of standards across the industry when we see complaints like this. I suppose my point really is that it's even more difficult for people to struggle with when things go wrong in these economic times. And so it's really never been more important that financial firms lift the standard and avoid breaches and errors and complaints. So I'm very sorry to hear that you had such a situation. And it sounds like the complaint was resolved in the end in terms of an apology, but not a commitment. I mean, it's hard to comment on that outcome without seeing a bit more about it. But I am sorry you had that experience, and I do agree with you. We want to see significantly fewer complaints next year.
1: Jeremy's on the line from Bridgewater in the Adelaide Hills at 18 past nine. Jeremy?
3: Oh, g'day. I think electricity companies and banks and phone companies are all running a similar model. And the model that I've worked out is that you are only ever put through to someone who cannot help you. They don't have the power to resolve these issues, and they won't put you through to someone who has the power. Like, almost always, they can give you more time to pay, but they can never fix your issue, and they will never reduce what you have to pay. So I think it's a deliberate model that all these corporations are running, that you cannot get to the person that's going to help you.
1: Jeremy, thanks for sharing your views. Natalie, what did you say to Jeremy?
0: Jeremy, you've mentioned that there are other industries that have complaint services, and that's correct. So yes, for example, the telecommunications industry ombudsman deals in the telecommunications space for complaints, and here at AFCA we have the financial services complaints. I'm really sorry to hear, Jeremy, that you didn't get any hardship relief when you complained. Again, it's hard to. I would love to see the detail of your complaint and what you're asking for. I do see, and we negotiate, quite a few examples. Well, every day really, where negotiating hardship arrangements for people that really do benefit them. We get a lot of positive feedback on that. But you're right. It doesn't always happen, and you do need to go through the complaints process in order to get that determined for you. But some of the things that happen, for example, if something's really gone wrong, we were even able to waive debts and completely change the financial arrangement. So there is a possibility of a good outcome.
1: On that, what does compensation look like at the end of a process, and how long can it take to potentially get a resolution like compensation from a financial institution, Natalie?
0: Well, first off, it obviously depends on the matter that's coming through and how complicated it is. At that first, gate, we ask the financial firm to take a harder look at it before they, need to go through our process, and they need to pay fees as they go through our process. So there's some incentive there at the first step for financial firms to resolve it themselves. Now, in my space, which is banking and finance, we see well over 60% of the complaints resolved right then at the front end by agreement with the customer. So it can be quite quick. Now, for the ones that go all the way through the process, that's going to require us investigating. We'll be asking for documents from both parties. We'll be sometimes holding a conciliation where we try to get agreement. And then ultimately, if it cannot be resolved, a decision maker will be appointed to it. They will look at it afresh, and they will issue a determination. And the determination then can include compensation that the financial firm is obliged to pay. So that can take, a number of months if it has to go all the way through to that stage.
1: A couple of texts here on the question of superannuation, Natalie. This person writes and wants to know, what is a reasonable time to get your super? The long wait seems to be common practice amongst my friends.
0: Well, I guess I probably can't comment on exactly what the industry standard is. I think we do have on our website some guidance in the insurance and superannuation space around what we expect. So I would suggest hopping online to afca.org.au to have a look at our guidance there.

0: I will say that superannuation complaints rose very sharply last year, up
1: 42%.
0: 42%.
1: Like, that's a huge
0: Yeah,
1: jump year on year.
0: and it was about delays, and I do think it's unacceptable if those delays are too long, especially since in these economic times people are really relying on those on access to their own superannuation funds. So, superannuation funds are custodians of people's retirement savings, and those trustees need to make every effort to provide the best service they can to fund members, and we're very happy to help facilitate a different outcome if you find yourself in difficulty with your super fund.
1: Cedric had a situation play out with his insurance company. He joins you at 23 minutes past nine. Hey, Cedric.
2: Hello. Yes, I did have a problem. I'd been with this insurance company for ages in regard to if I had an accident on my farm that I would be covered, and I received a letter when I was 70 years old, and that was 15 years ago. And they told me that they don't want me anymore as a client because I'm too old. Now, what I'm suggesting is that the insurance company should drag you along, whatever, with a superannuation payout or whatever. They're trying to stress you out so that you'll pass away before they have to really give you back the money. And then there'll be some more long, drawn-out procedure for the people that inherit your insurance policy, and so on. And that's where they are reinvesting the money and making millions.
1: Cedric, thank you for your comment and sharing your experience with us. Just on the question when it comes to estates as well, Natalie Cameron, the lead ombudsman with the banking and finance part of the Australian Financial Complaints Authority, have you noticed an increase in complaints when it comes to finalising estates as well? Because we've got another text here in a similar space, picking up on the theme Cedric raised. This person writes, trying to deal with one of the big four banks and estates combined with share dividends from 10 years after a family death, it took me nearly a year to get the money.
0: Yeah, thanks for the question. I just want to say to Cedric that I'm... sorry to hear about that. That's a terrible situation to be in, and especially when you've had a long and loyal relationship with your insurer. That there's more information that I'd love to be able to see in order to comment properly on that, and
1: sure.
0: and can't without all the detail. But it does sound terribly disappointing. So certainly with the states, that's a much smaller category of complaint than some of the big areas we've got. Certainly, though, all areas of banking and finance are generally up. And while I don't have the specific number for estates, I would say that's likely to be up as well. Certainly, delay and a lack of communication is one of the issues we have seen increase in those areas.
1: Cedric, thanks for your call. Another text here from James. Complaints against banks. I've written a new dictionary of swear words I'd like to recite to mine for their inability to understand. James, thank you for having a good, kind-natured approach to this. Natalie Cameron, on this data, though, one thing that I do find very interesting, it's when it comes to scams, because we've spoken about scams here on the Mornings program on a regular basis about how vulnerable South Australians can be targeted. But when it comes to scams and when it comes to complaints coming through to your organisation, it wasn't quite as big an increase as some of those other areas.
0: I would say not as big an increase, Rory, but probably because it's already too high a number. So on average, we're receiving 559 complaints every month about scams. So that is the trajectory of that evened out a little bit and even decreased in the past year or so, because the banks and the government and a number of people got together to work out ways to improve protections against scammers. Unfortunately, though, we are seeing that increase again, and really it also reflects sort of that scammers are becoming more sophisticated in getting around those new measures. So yes, there's absolutely a need for more to be done in the scam space, and there is some

0: Look, resolving disputes early and quickly and communicating well is so important in the scam space. We see really sad stories every day.
1: What about the role of like in the banking sector branches play when it comes to, you know, complaint resolution at a bank level?
0: Well, I think sometimes the service where there's a branch can be really excellent. There's a couple of ways you can use a branch to help, for example, to avoid a risk of scams. Going in and doing a transaction or verifying that that's the bank really did ask you for information is one thing if you've got a branch available. Branches also have branch staff have an ability to notice, for example, when somebody's under duress. We get elder abuse complaints, for example, and where transactions happen in the branch, people have the ability to notice that and prevent it. So I think branches, serve a really good purpose. It's not always possible for a bank to have a branch, and some banks choose not to. That's their model. They've got a digital model. AFCA doesn't determine what the commercial setup is of banks and finance providers, but I do certainly think that if you have a branch available, you can use that to help avoid some issues.
1: Natalie Cameron, thank you.
0: Thank you so much, Rory.
1: Natalie Cameron there from the Australian Financial Complaints Authority. You are making your way towards 9:30 here on the morning's program with me, Rory McLaren. Next, how are chicken meat producers feeling with bird flu numbers growing in our state? You'll hear from a Limestone Coast farmer next.
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2: 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This is Mornings with Rory McLaren.
1: Well, South Australia has found itself at the epicentre of the nation's bird flu outbreak, with 81 cases here presently, and lots of those have been found in the state's southeast. Lucy Dodd is the owner of Lowen Park Produce at Bordertown, a free-range turkey and pasture-raised meat bird operation. Lucy, welcome to Mornings.
6: Thank you, Rory.
1: Now, Lucy, you were down in the southeast last night. There was a meeting in Robe. Did you get the answers you were requiring from PIRZA?
6: It was good to attend the forum. It was definitely a community forum, so very much focused on wild birds and how that's playing out down there. It was good for me to go to be informed. It wasn't a poultry industry forum, so I wasn't expecting to find out stuff around agriculture, etc. But understanding what the spread is happening now in that area was very useful for me.
1: I think it's really important to note that we're talking about those mass mortality events. That's quite away from where you run your facility.
6: Yes, it is.
1: And
6: yes.
1: when it comes to this moment, we've heard repeatedly from state and federal authorities that this has been expected, it has been coming. Tell us about your preparedness. Have you turned your mind to how your practices might have to change?
6: Yeah, definitely, Rory. We've, as an industry, been preparing for several years, including with workshops with PIRZA and other businesses within the poultry industry. So we've been getting out the biosecurity plan and looking at what actions we need to update now to be ready. So we're taking that next level of restricting access to site, looking at what water we might need to be able to make more restricted so wild birds are not attracted to be in our area, ensuring that we've got all appropriate PPE and everything if the worst was to happen.
1: On that, we haven't heard a lot from chicken meat producers and poultry producers here in the state thus far. Take us into the industry. How are you feeling as a producer and the industry at large?
6: Well, I'm a really small producer and I'm independent. So a lot of the industry is very concentrated and would be in sheds and would have very good plans in place. But as a small producer, definitely concerned. We don't know how this will play out, and we definitely know that chicken and turkey and eggs will be available, and it won't be the end of the industry in Australia, but it will impact us a lot. So I might be impacted more by quarantine than a direct outbreak, for example.
1: Mm.